said Johnson, who added he made his plans to come to Medina long before Trump announced he'd be there. It was like the Colosseum, Johnson said of the stands. The father and daughter were still waiting for the autograph hours later, but they were happy that the president had waved in their directions. The crowd's largely positive reception on the grounds didn't come as a surprise to Glenn Graham, 41, who wore a Reagan-Bush 84 hat and said he lives in Trump Tower. "Seeing the president reinstills my sense of pride in America," Graham said. "It's very patriotic." Still, not everyone was thrilled with the news that the president would attend the tournament. Alex August, 26, said she felt a sense of impending doom when she heard Trump would come to the President's Cup, and even made an emergency plan with friends in response to the news. She sat in one of the front rows with social studies teacher Evan Nelson, also 26, and a social studies teacher. "It definitely can take the focus away," Nelson said, of Trump's attendance. "The situation was reflective of divisions in the country," he said, "as major cultural events are colored by our current political state." For Richard Chiara, the president coming to the tournament was a net neutral. The 59-year-old was in town from Denver, and he said he participated in some of the USA chants when Trump was at the first tee. But that was for the sporting event, he said. Nothing too deep. Trump was named honorary chairman of the tournament, which isn't unusual. Trump also served in the role in 2017, when the event was held at Liberty National Golf Club in Jersey City, New Jersey. President Joe Biden was the honorary chairman of the event in 2022, and President Barack Obama was honorary chairman in 2013 and 2009. Outside the country club, dozens, including Trump supporters and anti-Trump demonstrators, gathered at the corner of Lake Street and Medina Road. Trump supporters arrived early, and the sight of Air Force One gliding low overhead early Sunday revved up the pro-Trump crowd. One man held a thin blue line flag and carried a sign reading, "Support ICE," and in parentheses, "the law." "He does what is right for the American people," said one supporter, Addison resident Donna Rebelletti. "He puts America first." DuPage County Republican Secretary Jeff Castle supported a wardrobe with Stars and Stripes motif, including a cape and matching shorts and socks. "I think anybody who doesn't support the president, no matter who it is, Republican or Democrat alike, they're a fool. Because to not support the president is to want this country to fail," he said. At the same time, he said, "I think we need to start talking with each other. Both sides should start listening to each other a little bit." While Trump on Sunday said America has never been better, recent public opinion polls ahead of the midterm elections have shown that voters continue to have concerns about the economy. "Oil will come dropping down as soon as demand gives up," Trump told White House pool reporters earlier in the day, speaking to one of the issues, persistently high gas prices, on many voters' minds. "Oil is going to come plummeting down, and oil prices are coming down." His visit to Illinois came just a few weeks before Election Day, though the Democratic majority state is not home to any of the highest profile statewide races in the country. Trump supporters outside the club on Sunday were soon joined by opponents displaying signs linking the president with Jeffrey Epstein. Tempers flared and people from both sides were yelling in each other's faces, while Bloomingdale police officers intervened. Among the anti-Trump protesters was Maria Sincul with Grito Latino Addison. "We've been impacted by federal law enforcement through ICE," she said.
it's within our right to highlight everything that's been happening with federal policies. Families are scared to send their kids to school. The ranks of Trump protesters were swelled by supporters of a reproductive rights advocacy group that uses the imagery of the Margaret Atwood novel in their protests. Illinois Handmaids organizer Jax West of Lyle wore an inflatable costume of Trump dressed in a diaper. He gets an F grade on reproductive rights and women's rights, West said. The two sides eventually occupied opposite sides of the intersection, with Trump supporters blaring YMCA, while Trump opponents criticized the president over a megaphone. The Medina course is located in the unincorporated community of Medina, which is bordered by Itasca, Roselle, and Bloomingdale. Organizers spent months preparing for the event, the Daily Herald reported. Since April, 566,000 square feet of temporary venue space has been built around Medina's number 3 course to supplement the club's relatively small number of permanent structures. Our next article. In Illinois governor race, Darren Bailey sticks to Safety Act attack despite falling crime numbers, by Jeremy Gorner. 4 years after he called Chicago a hellhole and lost the race for governor by nearly 13 percentage points, Darren Bailey's attempt at running a different kind of campaign has included declaring he's ready to stop some of the political rhetoric that I've been a part of, and trying to avoid being portrayed as a mega Republican amid President Donald Trump's unpopularity in Illinois. While the GOP nominee, in his second bid for governor, has tried a different marketing tack, even as he holds many of the same positions and is endorsed by Trump, one issue has remained consistent in principle and publicity. Bailey still wants to repeal the Safety Act, the sweeping and controversial 2021 criminal justice overhaul that abolished cash bail in Illinois. Bailey says he doesn't object to the law's effort of keeping people charged with crimes from sitting in jail simply because they can't afford bail. But he argues it has gone far beyond that. It turned into now just anybody who commits almost any crime is free to walk, Bailey said in April after a gun rights event in Springfield, in a clear overstatement. Indeed, Bailey's case against the law has rested on some exaggeration and anecdotes that broader data don't always support. Chicago has seen steep declines in homicides and shootings in recent years. Cook County court data show the vast majority of defendants released while awaiting trial are not charged with new violent crimes, and the county jail now holds more people than it did before cash bail ended. Including DuPage County's top prosecutor, say it should be fixed, not repealed. Still, Bailey is sticking with the message, betting that crime, long a potent issue for the Republicans, and the Safety Act in particular, remain vulnerabilities for Governor J.B. Pritzker and a Democratic Party that controls every statewide office and holds large majorities in the General Assembly. One of the most powerful emotions is fear. And if you can scare people enough, then you can make them do things they won't ordinarily do, said State Senator L.G. Sims, a Democrat from Chicago's South Side, who was the law's chief Senate sponsor and served with Bailey in the legislature. Chicago police statistics tell a different story than the one Bailey describes, especially as violent crime has plummeted statistically throughout the country. Over the past 4 years, the city has seen homicides drop 49%, robberies 42%, and burglaries 24%, while shootings,
Incidents in which victims are either killed or wounded, but survive, have declined 49%, according to official Chicago Police Department statistics through September 20th. But in early September, Bailey renewed his promise to repeal the law at a bar in northwest suburban Norridge during an event hosted by a local Republican organization. At the time, news outlets, including the Chicago Tribune, reported the city's reduced crime numbers, even as some Chicago mayoral candidates sounded the alarm over the city's crime problem under Mayor Brandon Johnson's leadership. Asked about these stories after the event, Bailey said, "I don't trust the reporting." "You can make anything skewed to make it look like it is," he said. "These continued shootings seem to be growing. More people are getting hurt." The 700-plus page Safety Act, short for Safety, Accountability, Fairness, and Equity Today, passed by narrow margins in January 2021, 60 to 50 in the House, and 32 to 23 in the Senate, reflecting a divide among legislators. Supporters included many Democrats representing Chicago's South and West Sides, areas more adversely affected by crime, while some Democrats and Republicans representing safer areas, such as suburbs. The package of laws includes provisions that require police officers across Illinois to wear body cameras, make it easier for the public to file anonymous complaints against officers, and the requirement that complainants sign sworn affidavits and ensure a more comprehensive system for decertifying officers. But its most contentious piece is arguably the Pre-Trial Fairness Act. Under that provision, judges decide whether to detain someone charged with, but not convicted of, a crime based on whether the person poses a danger to the community or is likely to flee, rather than whether the person can pay bail. Judges cannot order defendants jailed before trial on charges deemed non-detainable, which are typically lower-level offenses. Opponents of no cash bail argue judges should have more discretion to detain certain defendants, particularly those accused of committing crimes repeatedly. Since its passage, though, opponents have focused less on crime statistics and more on highlighting individual cases. Bailey has repeatedly cited the case of Dwayne Cortez Milton, who was charged with jumping a fence and finding himself in the backyard of Pritzker's Astor Street home, with the GOP candidate saying Pritzker got a taste of the law's downside. But the example is far from perfect, as it remains unclear whether Milton would have been kept in jail while awaiting trial on a previous charge prior to the passage of the Safety Act. Earlier this month, Illinois House Republicans issued a news release attacking the end of cash bail and highlighting defendants accused of violent crimes while they were free and awaiting trial on other charges. Among them was Lawrence Reed, who is accused of setting a woman on fire in an apparently unprovoked attack on a Chicago Transit Authority Blue Line train last year while he was on electronic monitoring in an aggravated battery case. The release also cited the April fatal shooting of Chicago police officer John Bartholomew and the wounding of another officer inside a Northside hospital, allegedly by Alfonso Talley, who was also on electronic monitoring on unrelated robbery-related charges. Supporters of the law say such cases, while tragic, are exceptions. From September 18, 2023, when the pre-trial provisions took effect, 94% of defendants released before trial in Cook County
were not charged with any new violent or person crimes, according to data from the Circuit Court of Cook County. A little more than 80% were not charged with any new misdemeanor or felony. Of more than 177,000 defendants released before trial in that period, 85% made their scheduled court dates, the data show. As of Friday, Cook County Jail held slightly more than 500 people than it did the day before cash bail was eliminated in 2023, according to data from the Cook County Sheriff's Department. Charlene Grace, Deputy Public Defender for Policy at the Cook County Public Defender's Office, acknowledged that it's hard for the supporters of the Pretrial Fairness Act to get their message out about its benefits when heinous individual crimes dominate the news and sway public opinion. I think everyone here acknowledges that there are individual tragedies, but what we're doing as proponents of reform, we're arguing for safety and fairness, safety and justice at the same time, she said. Because behind these claims that Darren Bailey or other reactionaries lean on is this fantasy world that any kind of system, any kind of set of laws, will prevent 100% of tragedies from ever happening. The Reed case prompted Pritzker to signal his openness to changes to the Pretrial Fairness Act, but none has been made. Sims told the Tribune he isn't aware of any changes planned for the fall veto session after the election, scheduled for 3 days in mid-November and 3 in early December. He said, though, that lawmakers will keep re-evaluating whether any are necessary. DuPage County's state's attorney, Robert Berlin, a Republican who worked with lawmakers on tweaks to the Pretrial Fairness Act a few years ago, said the law is mostly working as intended, with defendants accused of violent crimes being detained ahead of trial. But he said it could be strengthened to give judges more discretion to hold defendants in custody on other offenses that are now non-detainable. Berlin also wants lawmakers to consider tougher consequences for defendants who skip court. Before the Pretrial Fairness Act, he said, a defendant who failed to appear in court had 30 days to return before a judge issued a warrant, and the person could be charged with violating their bail bond. Now, he said, the maximum sanction for skipping court is 30 days in jail. I want to make it clear. I've never been one to say, oh, we need to repeal the law, because I don't believe that's the case at all, he said. We fixed a lot of the issues. There's still a few more that I would like to see. David Olson, a Loyola University Chicago professor who has researched the outcomes of the law's pretrial provisions, said the number of people held in county jails statewide before trial fell immediately after the pretrial provisions took effect, for reasons that include judges' inability to order defendants held in custody if they're charged with non-detainable offenses. Workloads for prosecutors and defense attorneys in these cases have grown, Olson said, because both sides now present far more evidence at hearings, making judges' detention decisions more deliberative. Bond hearings that once took 3 or 4 minutes can now last 4 times as long. Also, the new law especially affected rural counties that often have a scarcity of defense attorneys, an issue that advocates hope will be eased with a new statewide public defender office. I think the system's working the best any system can that tries to balance the rights of individuals and tries to ensure public safety in an environment where predicting human behavior is very difficult, Olson said of the Pretrial Fairness Act. Unfortunately, there's always instances where decisions are made
And in hindsight, people question whether or not it was the right decision. But whether you know pretrial detention or being placed on electronic monitoring would have mitigated that is difficult to prove. Olson said he's trying to pore through data to determine whether recidivism rates have changed under the Pretrial Fairness Act when compared with the old bail system. So far, for what he described as a large urban jurisdiction, he's seen data showing there appears to be no change in the likelihood someone is charged with another crime, including a violent one, after being released from custody and awaiting trial. I don't suspect that the rates of new arrests for violent crimes will change a lot, he said. It was already very low before the law. Might some people be more likely to be charged with other crimes like drug possession or retail theft? We have to see. I guess the jury's still out on that. Our next article. After closing of Hawthorne, programs like Galloping Out train retired racehorses for new lives. By Robert McCoppin. Horse racing makes Heidi Sheridan nervous, worrying whether the animals will get hurt. But now, Sheridan is taking lessons and learning to ride a former racing thoroughbred, not for business, but for pleasure. I never in a million years thought I would own a horse, Sheridan said. My husband wasn't a big fan, but he showed up in my driveway with a 96 Mustang. So I said, I'm going to get my own horse. As she spoke, her horse, Finley, a bay-colored gelding that won more than $50,000 in his racing year at tracks including the former Arlington Park and Churchill Downs, caught her under the chin with his muzzle, making her smile as she leaned out of the way. Sheridan, a school social worker, bought Finley through Galloping Out, a program that retrains retired racehorses for new lives and careers. The recent closing of Hawthorne Racecourse brought a surge in the number of surplus thoroughbreds. But programs like Galloping Out have been working for years to save them. The Illinois Thoroughbred Horsemen's Association created Galloping Out in 2010 to find new homes for retired racers. The not-for-profit organization is funded by the horse's owners, private donations, Hawthorne, before it went bankrupt, and from adoption fees that generally range from $1 to $5,000. Currently, the group has 28 horses on farms in Kankakee, Monee, Manteno, Hampshire, Harvard, and downstate near Fairmount Park Casino and Racing. A racehorse can be a valuable piece of property, winning money and notoriety for its owner. But the career is short, often only a couple of seasons, though horses can live 25 or 30 years. Only elite horses are used for breeding. Every year, thousands of horses are put out to pasture or end up for sale. In the past, many would be killed. In 2005, Kentucky Derby winner Ferdinand was among those sent to a slaughterhouse. In response to public outrage, Illinois banned the slaughter of horses in 2007, and the federal government no longer authorizes inspections for horse meat. But horses still are shipped to Mexico or Canada for slaughter. So horse rescue operations see their job as a moral crusade. Complicating their mission is the fact that thoroughbreds have one job: run as fast as they can. They are magnificent athletes with high running motors and a competitive spirit. But other horse disciplines depend more on finesse and control. So a big part of retraining is getting them to slow down and respond to precise commands.
On a recent afternoon at Tuckaway Farm, trainer Kim Ankerman stood in the center of an arena, calling out instructions to two teen girls trying to turn a pair of thoroughbreds into show hunters and jumpers. Hunters are judged on style while hurdling barriers, while jumpers depend on speed and clean jumps. 16-year-old Avery Kukan was riding Maggie, a horse that raced at Hawthorne and Arlington, winning numerous races and earning more than $74,000. After retirement several years ago, Maggie had been adopted out to another owner, but it didn't work out, and galloping out took her back under its unconditional return policy. That's when Avery's mother, Jennifer, spent $6,000 to adopt the horse, reflecting its market price. Avery had been training for several years on barn horses, but Jennifer Kukan was willing to spend the money to get her a horse with which she could develop. They hope for Avery to start show jumping next year. She was definitely a little spunky today. She wasn't really listening and was bucking, Avery said after riding McHenry. Overall, she said of the experience, it's amazing. I love it. Avery's mother advised taking time before becoming a new horse owner. We love this horse. She's perfect, Jennifer Kukan said. But there's a whole new world to learn. You've got to go through a few before you find the right one that really works with you. Galloping out horses have been adopted for dressage, polo, for children with developmental disabilities, for trail riding, or simply as companions. One has appeared in a military parade. Generally, race horses aren't suitable for young children or beginners, and owners must have the space and wherewithal to feed and care for them, which can cost thousands of dollars a year. Race horses have advantages over other horses because they're trained or broken to handle loud noises from crowds, fireworks, garbage trucks, and brass bands, and are used to riding in trailers and being handled by multiple riders and groomers, explained Jan Ely, Galloping Out's program coordinator. Racehorses are so smart. They've seen everything. So they're worldly when they leave the track, Ely said. They know more than other horses ever learn. Another rescue operation, the Illinois Equine Humane Center in West Suburban Maple Park, with a staff of 25 volunteers, has also saved racehorses from Hawthorne and Arlington. Some horses come in severely injured, which is no longer necessarily a death sentence. Lewis, whose racing name was Proper Empire, had won more than $80,000 racing at Hawthorne, Keeneland, and other tracks. But after retirement, he ended up in a feedlot in Alabama, fighting with other stallions. He suffered a fractured skull, broken ribs, and the Equine Center nursed him back to health. And now, at 17, he's up for adoption. The most rewarding thing is seeing. That's why we do it. Our next article, Tribune Editorial Board Endorsements for the 2026 Illinois General Election by the Editorial Board. The Chicago Tribune Editorial Board's tradition of making political endorsements goes back many years and is a cornerstone of this newspaper's history. The Editorial Board will begin its endorsements for the November elections on Sunday with contested races for the Chicago Board of Education. These are novel endorsements. Voters in Chicago are fully electing a school board for the first time. The endorsements in other federal, state, and local races. As the largest newspaper in Illinois, read throughout the land of Lincoln, we are making endorsements in statewide races, both for the U.S. House of Representatives and the Illinois State House.
as well as in county-specific races involving Cook County. We make our choices carefully and consult a variety of sources. The Tribune-owned Daily Herald editorial board will publish its own separate endorsements in some races, as is its past practice. A corporate edict from the Tribune Publishing prevents us from making formal endorsements in the Illinois races for U.S. Senate and governor. Nonetheless, we plan on offering our frank opinions on the policies and qualifications of those candidates at the conclusion of our process, as we always do. First up is Chicago School Board President. For the first time in its history, Chicago will elect a school board president in November. Current elected board member Jessica Biggs, who has performed well in her almost 2 years on the board and is endorsed by an ideologically diverse array of groups and individuals, is our pick for the role. Next is Mayor Brandon Johnson appointed Ed Bannon to this seat. And Bannon, a 55-year-old full-time parent, is running for election in his own right. He's opposed by retired Chicago police officer Margie Luzak, 58. Luzak is endorsed. Next is Chicago School Board District 1B. This Northwest Side district is represented by Jennifer Custer, who opted to run for board president, but dropped her candidacy in August, saying there was too much special interest money funding other candidates for her to compete. Running for Custer's old seat are Michelle Pierre, who narrowly lost to Custer in 2024, and Claudia Peralta, who is currently Progressive U.S. Representative Delia Ramirez's district director and is endorsed by both the Chicago's Teachers Union and the Service Employees International Union, which represents many non-teaching Chicago Public Schools employees. Michelle Pierre has our endorsement. Next is Chicago School Board District 2A. This far north side district includes much of Rogers Park. Chicago Teachers Union endorsed Ebony DeBerry, 49, is the incumbent, having won election in 2024. She faces Hector Morales. We endorse Hector Morales. Next is Chicago School Board District 2B. This district includes parts of Rogers Park, Edgewater, Uptown, and Lincoln Square. The incumbent is Deborah Pope, a retired Chicago schools teacher appointed by the mayor and endorsed by the Chicago Teachers Union. Kina Lenhoff is our choice. Chicago School Board District 3A. This district covers parts of Logan Square, Albany Park, and Avondale, and schools here serve primarily Hispanic students. Appointed by Mayor Brandon Johnson to fill the seat was Logan Square resident Norma Rios Sierra, 45, who works for the Chicago Park District and is endorsed by the Chicago Teachers Union and the Service Employees International Union. She is running to be elected in her own right. Opposing her is Peter Gonzalez, 33, who works as a lawyer in the Illinois Secretary of State's office and lives in Avondale. Peter Gonzalez has our endorsement. Next is Chicago School Board District 4A. This Northside district covers parts of neighborhoods like Lakeview, Edgewater, Uptown, and North Center. Karen Zakor, a retired Chicago Public Schools teacher, lost in 2024 to Ellen Rosenfeld, who represents District 4B and is unopposed in this election. Chicago Teachers Union backed Zakor
70, then was appointed to the board by Mayor Brandon Johnson. She is running against Ellen Sherratt. We endorse Ellen Sherratt. Next, Chicago School Board District 5A. This West Side district is represented by Aaron G2 Brown, a longtime community organizer backed by the Chicago Teachers Union. He ran unopposed in 2024, but this year he has an opponent. Running against him is Austin real estate agent LaPamela Williams. LaPamela Williams has our endorsement. Chicago School Board District 5B. This West Side district stretches from the West Loop to East Garfield Park and North Lawndale. It has the most public schools of any district, with 63, but many of them are seriously under-enrolled. Mayor Brandon Johnson appointed Michelle Blaze, Chief of Staff for Cook County Commissioner Frank Aguilar, to the seat. Opposing her is Anthony Hargrove. We endorse Anthony Hargrove. And last is Chicago School Board District 3B, covering parts of Logan Square, Humboldt Park, Hermosa, and Belmont-Cragen. This district is ably represented by Carlos Rivas Jr., who was elected in 2024. Rivas, 36-year-old Director of Public Affairs for the Civilian Office of Police Accountability, defeated Chicago Teachers Union-endorsed Jason Donais in that race, and the two are squaring off in a rematch. Carlos Rivas is endorsed. Our next article, Wild Card Round in Houston is on deck for Chicago White Sox. We know the challenges they present. By Lamond Pope. The Houston Astros gave the Chicago White Sox fits during their regular season meetings. The Sox hope for better results when the teams square off in an American League wild card series. The best of three matchup begins on Tuesday at Daikin Park in Houston. Excited about it, Sox manager Will Venable said. We know how good a club they have. We know the challenges they present with their lineup. Yordan Alvarez got really good arms. Played them recently, had our challenges with them, so we understand how good a team they are. But we're excited. The Astros captured the American League West title, wrapping up their season with a 9-0 victory against the Athletics on Sunday in West Sacramento, California. They outlasted the Texas Rangers, who lost 6-4 to the Minnesota Twins before Houston's game went final to officially clinch the division for the Astros. The Sox closed out the regular season on Sunday with a 4-2 win against the Colorado Rockies in front of 29,767 at Wright Field. Randall Grichuk and Brenton Doyle both hit two-run home runs, while starting pitcher Anthony Kay allowed one run over five innings as the Sox completed the regular season 84 wins, 78 losses. Anthony was great today, Venable said. The changeup was really effective for him. Saw a lot of swing and miss on the changeup. Was able to land it in the zone. And when he's throwing off speed in the zone, whether it's the changeup or the sweeper, he's really effective. I thought he did a great job with that. And offensively, nice to see Grichuk and Doyle with some nice swings there. Good vibe in the building, and the guys really responded. And they are not done. The ultimate goal of playing this game is to get in the playoffs, Grichuk said. So the fact is, now we're in, and everything starts fresh. So it's one of those things that the past doesn't matter. It's what you are doing for me now. And what are you going to do for me in the playoffs? The Sox knew they would be heading somewhere in the Lone Star State as the number 6 seed
after falling short of winning the American League Central title with Saturday's 9-6 loss to the Rockies. Combined with Cleveland's

about it, we're not too worried about it. I think we match up really well with them. And it's one of those things that we're ready to get down there and get going. The Sox had their moments, including when Munetka Murakami had a huge day against the Astros on July 26th at Wrigley Field by hitting 2 home runs and driving in 6 during a 12-3 victory. The Sox had some success limiting the damage for the American League Most Valuable Player candidate, Alvarez, who went 4-for-20 with no home runs and 1 RBI in the 7 games. The Sox are brainstorming their pitching plan for the upcoming games. We'll get together here as we make our way to Houston and talk about what we're going to do with our pitching, our lineup, without knowing right off the bat who they're going to start, Venable said. But we'll start talking about those things as we get more information. The Sox completed the regular season with a 24-game improvement from last season, which was 60 wins, 102 losses, to this year. The 84 wins are the most by a team following 3 straight 100-loss seasons in Major League history. I don't think anyone really expected it, Kay said. I think we had a vision and we executed it, but I don't think anyone saw the kind of success that we had, and I think it was really fun to be a part of it. Hopefully we can continue it as long as possible. The Astros are the next test. We don't look at it as season series record and how we played against them in the past. We're starting fresh, and we're ready to start the series. Our next article is a column by Paul Sullivan. Can Alex Bregman be the difference for Chicago Cubs in another wild card showdown with San Diego? The Chicago Cubs begin their playoff journey Tuesday against the same wild card foe as last year, hoping for the same outcome. Many of the same core players are back on both the Cubs and San Diego Padres, though the Cubs added Alex Bregman, who could be the X factor in the series. What makes this Cubs team believe it can repeat last year's success? Togetherness, attention to detail, and guys that know what they do well and know what they need to do to prepare, Bregman said, after homering twice in Sunday's 6-2 win over the Boston Red Sox at Tropicana Field. When it comes to the playoffs, it comes down to executing. If you do that, you're in a good spot. The biggest difference this year might be the site, San Diego's Petco Park instead of Wrigley Field, where the Cubs won the series in 3 games in 25 in a wild atmosphere. Playing the Padres last October could be beneficial. I'm sure there is some degree to that, starter Matthew Boyd said. But the reality of the matter is, every team this time of the year is a good team. And we've been in this situation. We're ready for it and excited for that challenge. The first 2 games will start at 9 p.m. Chicago time and air on Peacock. So get a nap in. And don't forget to sign up for that free 7-day trial subscription if you don't have the app. San Diego's fan base was considered laid back when the Cubs and Padres met in the postseason in 1984, or at least until they were riled by syndicated Tribune columnist Mike Royko, who called them sushi eaters and insulted their knowledge of baseball. The Padres rode the wave of their crazed fans to a 3-2 win in the National League Championship Series, grabbing all 3 games at home after trailing 0-2. That laid-back reputation is ancient history. Padres fans are now among the game's most boisterous, and their 51 wins, 30 loss home record is no coincidence. They have a great atmosphere, second baseman Nico Horner said. It's probably one of the places that's changed the most over the last 10 years or so. They have a great fan base. It'll be electric, a lot of fun,
and challenges.

0: Meanwhile, the Cubs finished out the regular season, beating the Red Sox in the game relocated by a nor'easter in New England, ending up with an 89-73 record, 14 games behind the first-place Milwaukee Brewers in the National League Central. A raucous crowd of 20,411 showed up, the majority of whom were Cub fans. The Tampa Bay Rays averaged 17,469 at the Trop, third worst attendance in the majors. So maybe there are more Chicagoans than Rays fans in the area. Time ran out on Justin Steele's comeback attempt in 2026. The Cubs called up Braxton Garrett instead of Steele, optioning Gavin Hollowell. Garrett allowed one run over five innings on Sunday to notch the win, his first as a Cub. All in all, a short, strange trip. Strange, having a Saturday off day is a weird thing in baseball, Horner said. Just able to get the guys together and hang out and have a good time. Just laid around, slept in, and then had dinner as a group, which is always nice to do. Bregman texted manager Craig Counsell on Sunday morning with the phrase LFG. Counsell wasn't sure what it meant at first. Any concerns over whether the multiple facial fractures in Bregman's left cheek would affect his hitting were alleviated Sunday when he homered in his first two at-bats, giving him 28. Bregman went 4-for-4 with four RBIs, finishing his first season in Chicago, hitting .265 with 93 RBIs and an .819 OPS. Bregman said in the first half that his numbers would be there, and he backed that up. Was he satisfied with his stats? Definitely not satisfied, he said, because I felt like the first 4 months of the season, I don't know what that was. I was embarrassed to put that on tape. But the last 2 months of the season, I felt like that's who I am as a player. I'm proud to know that no matter how big of a hole I dug for myself, I can find my way back out of it and get over 800 OPS. I learned a lot this year, and I feel like I got better. Bregman took grounders at third base on the off day Saturday, but the Cubs appear likely to keep him exclusively at designated hitter in the wild card series. He said he's ready to do what he's asked. The hitting is what matters most. Is that exposure at third worth it? Does it make it that much better at the risk of losing at bats? That's what we have to consider. And then there's the player's health and well-being, too. Pete Crow Armstrong singled in his first at-bat and was removed for pin, ending his consensus MVP season, hitting .280 with 45 home runs, 107 RBIs, and 41 stolen bases. Former Cub Alfonso Soriano drove an hour from his Florida home for a quick visit with Crow Armstrong, saying he just wanted to welcome him into the 40-40 club, which Soriano joined in 2006 with the Washington Nationals. Soriano and Crow Armstrong are among the seven members of the elite fraternity. Crow Armstrong played in all 162 games and led the majors in WAR, total bases, runs, fielding run value, and outs above average, and was tied with Philadelphia's Kyle Schwarber for the home run crown. He also led the National League in slugging and OPS. It was easily the greatest season of any Cubs player when factoring in both offensive and defensive dominance. I haven't seen somebody's name chanted like that since he's been in the league, and it started last year, Counsell said. It's really something to perform with all that on you on a regular basis. I'm kind of a fan. You're part of enjoying it, And it's the things you remember about the job, moments like that, and moments he's provided all of us. Kevin Gausman threw a bullpen Sunday after hurting his left shoulder on a tag play last week and said it felt normal-ish. The right-hander could be in line to start one of the first two games against the Padres, whose best hitters are right-handed. Council won't announce his Game 1 plans until Monday, or perhaps even Tuesday. Gausman wants to go, but doesn't want to hurt the team. "Yeah, I'm going to go out and give everything I've got. But if I feel like I can't give this team a chance to win or pitch the way I know I can, then I need to be smart and think about these guys and not myself. Honestly, it's pretty easy this time of year because everybody is chasing the same goal, to get to the World Series in any way." The Shota mystery. Shota Imanaga made a one-inning start Sunday against the Red Sox, striking out three and allowing a solo home run. Council wouldn't disclose Imanaga's status for the playoffs, though if he does make the wild card roster, it could be as a situational lefty. Most of the Padres' power is from the right side, which doesn't bode well for Imanaga, who had a decent season but allowed 35 home runs, tied for second most in the majors.
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2: Good evening. This evening, expect clear skies. Tonight, expect clear skies with a low near 62. Tuesday, look for overcast skies with a high near 83. Tuesday night, look for overcast skies with a low near 72. Wednesday, expect overcast skies with a high near 90. Get your weather every hour right here on Mind's Eye Radio, your virtual news stand.
3: In Springfield, it's clear and 69 degrees. In Decatur and Rochester, it's clear and 68 degrees.
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7: Hello, this is Mary, and I'll be reading selections from the Daily Pantograph from September 28th, Monday, September 28th, 2026. From the front page of the paper, Walking for Hope. Event unites those touched by suicide, mental health struggles, by Drew Zimmerman. Bloomington. In 2024, April Cottrell of Bloomington lost her 17-year-old daughter, Sophie, to suicide. Mental health is something that's very stigmatized, and not everyone feels comfortable about speaking out about the issues and struggles that they're having, Cottrell said. But since then, Cottrell and a team of supporters, known collectively as Sophie's Bells, have been actively involved with the American Foundation of Suicide Prevention's annual Out of the Darkness Walk to Fight Suicide. Over the past 2 years, Sophie's Bells have been the largest donor to the event. This year, Cottrell's team raised more than $2,200. However, the annual event, which was on Saturday at Tipton Park in Bloomington, is not just a fundraiser. It also offers a platform for individuals affected by suicide to share their stories and reduce the stigma behind mental health struggles. Seeing all of these people here and making it known that people are here, people care, people support you, and help is available, I think, is the biggest takeaway I've had, Cottrell said. According to AFSP data, suicide is the third leading cause of death in Illinois for people between the ages of 15 and 34, and the fourth largest cause of death in Illinois for people between the ages of 35 and 54. Angela Cummings, executive director of AFSP's Illinois chapter, said when the walk first started about 20 years ago, those in attendance usually were people who lost a loved one or colleague to suicide. But over the years, crowds have grown in size and makeup. Cummings said almost half the people who attend walks now are people who have struggled with their own mental health challenge or have a child who struggles. Although Out of the Darkness Walk is AFSP's signature fundraising event, a number of local organizations are on site to offer support, including Prairie Pride Coalition, Stay Another Day, PATH, Chestnut Health Systems, Rivian, and Dutch Brothers Coffee. Volunteers at PATH interacted with attendees through PATH Pals, a puppet program that helps children talk about their feelings in a safe and comfortable way. Members of Illinois State University's Kappa Kappa Gamma sorority were also on hand to volunteer. However, Cummings said one of the most popular features of the walk is the honor beads, which are beaded necklaces that come in a variety of colors, symbolizing a different person someone may have lost to suicide. For example, white beads represent the loss of a child. Red beads represent the loss of a spouse or partner. Gold beads represent the loss of a parent. And orange beads represent the loss of a sibling. What this creates is this instant sense of community where you can scan the crowd and know instantly if that person 50 feet away in the crowd knows what you've been through, Cummings said. Since Sophie's Bells were the top donor this year, they led the 2.5-mile walk around Tipton Park. All donations go toward AFSP's goals of providing support for those affected by suicide, advocate for suicide prevention, and educational programming. If someone or you or someone you know is at risk of suicide, call or text 988 for the Suicide Crisis Lifeline or visit www.suicidepreventionlifeline.org. Also from the front page of the Monday, September 28th edition of the Pantograph, Apple and Pork Festival, a recipe for tradition. Annual event serves up food, history, and hospitality to crowds, by Danette Beckett. Clinton. After 13 years of making up the popular ham and beans recipe, Nathan Lippert, 33, has earned the title Bean Guy of the Apple and Pork Festival. "There's a line every year," he said, "about the crowds waiting for the meal. It's the heritage, tradition, the smells, the sights, the difference that you're not going to get the same flavor at home, no matter what you try." And Lippert has tried to make the same, yet smaller version in his own kitchen and other places. "Even when I cooked this for our church, I still didn't get the same flavor that I do here," he said. "It wasn't the same, and I don't know why." The secret could be a combination of elements, Lippert believes, including the unique kettles. The popular dish is served from 7 30-gallon cast iron kettles. "Most of these kettles are over 80 years old," he said. "They've all been donated by different families in the community over time. The meal, which includes cornbread and a bottle of water for $7, is ready throughout the two-day festival." "My goal is to do 18 kettles this weekend," Lippert said Friday before the festival began. The 58th annual Apple and Pork Festival, located on the C.H. Moore Homestead and DeWitt County Museum grounds in Clinton, had approximately 25 other food vendors. It began Sunday and Saturday and continued through Sunday. "They are all nonprofit organizations. We don't take commercial vendors," said Joey Long, museum director for the C.H. Moore Homestead and DeWitt County Museum. "You feel good about making purchases here because your money goes to a good cause. Funds from the weekend go not only toward the local organizations, but also the homestead." More than 250 craft vendors and flea markets were parked on the DeWitt County Fairgrounds and the 4-H grounds. Other festival features included 19th century craft displays, a fine art show, live entertainment, demonstrations, and an Abraham Lincoln impersonator. "Think of a combination between an educational history lecturer and a stand-up comedy routine," Long said. "He really knows his history." The festival was established in 1967 by the DeWitt County Museum Association. The event provided funds to repair portions of the 100-year-old house. "For 22 years, the funds restored one room at a time," Long said. "The funds now go toward fixing the needed repairs. It just never ends," she said. The highlight of the event is the free tours of the C.H. Moore Homestead and DeWitt County Museum, Long added. "That's really what the festival is all about, to keep the house open and maintained and operating as a museum," she said. The museum is successful through the contributions from grants, donations, memberships, and other fundraising events. "But it is this festival that allows this museum to carry on," Long said. "It takes a lot of money to take care of a big old house like this, to do it right, and to keep it open to the public 6 days a week. Tickets to tour the museum are $10 throughout the rest of the year." The Apple and Pork Festival is just what's on the museum grounds and the fairgrounds, Long said. "The other stuff is not affiliated with us. They are just having other things going on the same weekend." Lippert's ham and bean recipe includes 50 pounds of beans, 30 pounds of ham, and more pork pieces, salt and pepper, all cooked on an open flame. "And a little special seasoning that I don't tell anybody," he said. Along with pork dishes, apples are also credited for the success of the festival. Steve Paring goes by the nickname Cowboy. "I make cider floats," he said. "The warmer it is, the more popular we are." The festival draws crowds from across the country, rain or shine, cold or hot. "I want everybody to graze and do good," Paring said, "but when it's cool, everybody wins." Apples are popular in desserts, Paring pointed out. "So we throw a little cinnamon, a little nutmeg on there," he said about the apple cider floats. "The key is that you get good help." Volunteers from various organizations are important to the success of the festival. Lippert, for example, uses the Farmer City soccer team in serving up the ham and beans. "They do everything but the cooking," the bean guy said. "Nobody touches the paddle and kettles except for me." Donations from businesses and organizations, including the Illinois Pork Producers, Illinois Corn Growers Association, Prairie Farms, and Kraft Heinz Company, have also contributed to the festival's success. This will be the fourth year that I haven't had to raise the cost here because of those donations, Lippert said. To honor this year's festival, as well as the country's 250th anniversary, visitors had the opportunity to purchase red, white, or blue cornmeal grown in central Illinois and ground by grindstones at the festival. Normally, we just do number two yellow corn, said Chet Walters. Walters and the volunteers handed out cornmeal cookie and cornbread recipes to the customers, along with the $5 4-pound bags of cornmeal. You can use the same recipe for any one of the colored cornmeals, he said. It's just cornmeal, just a different color. According to organizers, the festival is a celebration of history, heritage, harvest, and hospitality. Autumn is when these elements come together. The apples are ready to be picked, and the cooler weather was ideal for hog butchering. That's what the pioneers would have been eating around here back in the old days, Long said, and that's what we're honoring. Tradition is important to the next generation as well. Two-year-old Isaac Lippert doesn't know it yet, but his father has begun preparing him to take over the title of Bean Guy. You've got to get them while you can, Lippert said. There were several photos associated with this article, including Chet Walters giving a sneak peek of what the ground red cornmeal looks like. The 4-pound bag of red, white, or blue cornmeal sold for $5 at the Apple and Pork Festival. A photo of Nathan Lippert with his small shed devoted to making the popular ham and beans that are served up at the festival. And Mark Wirtz working on a machine before it was ready to grind up the corn for the Apple and Pork Festival in Clinton. Turning to page 2 of the Monday, September 28th edition of the Pantograph, local and state news. Today is Flick Fact with Bill Flick. Today's question: Bloomington Normal is known for insurance and higher education, but how did it play a surprising role in revolutionizing candy bar production? Today's answer. At Bikes Candies in the 1950s and 60s, predecessor site to today's Ferrero plant on Bloomington's south side, a chemist and Illinois Wesleyan grad, Justin Alkinosis, invented the Whizzolator. It was the machine that used jets of pressurized air, not traditional beaters, to create marshmallow, nougat, and other fillings, transforming candy bar production worldwide. Alkinosis also helped pioneer what we now call nutrition bars. He died in 1983 at age 70. Central Illinois Faith. Two parishes to merge under Sheen's name. El Paso Benson to become Blessed Fulton Sheen Parish by Roger Miller. El Paso. The El Paso Parish, where the newly beatified Archbishop Fulton J. Sheen was baptized, is merging with its Benson neighbor to create a new one bearing Sheen's name. Blessed Fulton Sheen Parish, the first with his name in the world, will be formally established on December 9th. Sheen's Feast Day, Bishop Louis Tilka of the Catholic Diocese of Peoria said in a statement issued Saturday. It will unite St. Mary's Church in El Paso and St. John's Church in Benson. The planned merger was announced in 2024 as part of the diocese-wide Growing Disciples reorganization plan. The new name was announced Saturday, the statement said. Each church building will retain its name and continue to carry the history, traditions, and memories of the generations of Catholics who have worshipped there, the statement said. There is something profoundly fitting about this new parish carrying his name, Tilka said in the statement. It was at St. Mary's Church in El Paso that Fulton John Sheen was baptized. Here, his life in Christ began. From those waters of baptism flowed a remarkable life of faith, priesthood, preaching, teaching, missionary discipleship, and evangelization that eventually touched millions of people around the world. Tilke celebrated Mass on Saturday in El Paso with Bishop John Barris of the Diocese of Rockville Center, New York, who was baptized by Sheen. Born in 1895 in El Paso and ordained in 1919 in Peoria, Sheen became a theologian, teacher, author of over 50 works, and from 1930 to 1968, a radio and TV broadcaster. His longest-running show, Life is Worth Living, won him an Emmy in 1953 and an audience of over 30 million weekly, according to the Archbishop Fulton J. Sheen Foundation. He died in 1979. The cause for his canonization opened in 2002 in the Peoria Diocese. Pope Benedict XVI declared him venerable in 2012, and Pope Francis in 2019 officially recognized a miracle attributed to Sheen's intercession. He was beatified Thursday at a Mass inside the dome at America's Center in St. Louis. The current El Paso church building was consecrated in 1899. Sheen was baptized May 12, 1895, in the previous structure, which stood where the adjacent parish hall now stands. My prayer is that generations from now, when people hear the name and visit Blessed Fulton Sheen Parish, they will encounter a vibrant community of disciples who'd live as he did, convinced that Jesus Christ is worth knowing, worth loving, and worth sharing with the world, Tilke said. There were two photos with this particular story, one of St. Mary's Church in El Paso, the parish where Archbishop Fulton J. Sheen was baptized, which also became part of the parish bearing Sheen's name, and a photo of Bishop John Barris of the Diocese of Rockville Center, New York, and Bishop Louis Tilke of the Diocese of Peoria on Saturday, September 26th, in St. Mary's Church in El Paso, and a portrait of Archbishop Fulton J. Sheen is in back of on the wall behind them. Also on page 2, Fool Me Once, Okay, But 14 Times? By Tim Hornseth. Fool me once, shame on you. Fool me twice, shame on me. Fool me 14 times, well, I gotta stop going to this place. There is a fast food place in town that hardly anyone I know goes to. My wife and daughter don't care much for it that much. Plus, it's on the other side of town. There really isn't in our usual paths, except for mine. I go in this direction a few times a month, and if I take my usual path home, I won't see it. If I take the secondary way, it really isn't out of the way. Also, I am usually passing this restaurant during the day, my choice when I run this particular errand. So I kind of already decide I will be stopping for lunch when I leave home, especially if I grab a book that I am in the middle of reading. It is also the fact that I try not to eat out at lunch, because I know I always have plenty of food at home. I know fast food is not the healthiest of foods, and I feel small pangs of guilt eating out by myself. So stopping at this place only occurs maybe 4 or 5 times a year, at most. Having worked in a variety of industries, I know that upselling in retail is common. Usually it is obvious what the pitch is, and it is quickly disposed of. The retail clerk is almost always commanded by managers or owners to try to upsell the customer. These managers or owners use the carrot and stick approach. Fewer successes may mean smaller raises, worse shifts, or even firings. More successes in upselling can bring the rewards, like better raises, future promotions, better work shifts. Typical upsells include extended warranties with electronic purchases, special limited-time food offerings at restaurants, or more points if you upgrade to the more expensive credit card offerings. But this place uses a bit more insidious and devious way of gotcha. During the transaction, after I indicate what I want, a number one meal, but onion rings instead of fries. I am asked, oh so innocently, medium or a large. Yes, I know. I should recognize this immediately, but the Starbuckian Orwellian way of naming their products, where a tall is not the tallest, i.e. the biggest, has bled into other related chains. So I naturally picked the smallest of the options. Except in this case, medium is exactly what it means. Medium means the middle option, meaning there is a small option that is conveniently not offered during this interaction. All of this happens so deftly I don't realize what has happened again until I look at my uniformly shaped onion rings with zesty sauce and realize it is a bigger portion than I expected. Realization slowly dawns on me. Although I enjoyed my food at this restaurant like I usually do, I mentally kick myself for falling for their trick once again. And I vow to myself I will not return for a while, and when I do, I will remember their deviousness and not fall for it again. So it will be a few months before I return to this lunch place, just about the time I forget how they play gotcha with their customers. Tim Hornsis spent his formative years here in Normal, attending elementary through high school in Unit 5 schools. His wife is a native of Normal and an Illinois State University graduate. They reside in the third largest city in Minnesota, coincidentally living less than a mile away from a fellow Normal Community High School graduate from the same year. Want more Tim? Go to conversationswithtimothy.wordpress.com to see what past columns and see what he thinks about the world. A road closure today on Beach Street in Normal. Beach Street from East Cypress Street to East Poplar Street will close at 7 a.m. Monday, September 28th, that's today, for sewer repair work. Traffic will be detoured from East Cypress Street and East Poplar Street along North Maple Street. The road closure is expected to be completed by 5 p.m. today, weather permitting. Turning to page B1, the sports section of the paper, NFL Chicago Bears faced primetime test against Eagles, USA Today Network. The first primetime Chicago Bears game of the season has arrived, and it's going to look much different than everyone anticipated. The Bears, 1-1, enter week 3 set to welcome the Philadelphia Eagles, 2-0, to town on Monday Night Football tonight. Chicago experienced the highest of highs to start the year and is now coming off the lowest of lows in week 2. The Bears fell to the Minnesota Vikings 9-3 in the pouring rain and saw quarterback Caleb Williams suffer a hamstring injury that could keep him out up to 4 weeks. Even though the injury is less severe than initially feared, it likely means the Bears need to turn to their third-string quarterback. Backup quarterback Tyson Bagent missed most of the week while in concussion protocol, and while he returned to practice, journeyman Case Keenum will reportedly start tonight's game. Meanwhile, the Eagles are off to an undefeated start while scoring exactly 24 points each week. The reigning NFC East champions took care of business in Nashville, narrowly defeating the Tennessee Titans 24-20 behind quarterback Jalen Hurts and the passing offense. Like the Bears, the Eagles have injury questions that could impact their game plan tonight on both sides of the ball. It has already been a chaotic week leading up to the game, which could make Monday's matchup one for the ages. Here are our bold predictions ahead of Bears versus Eagles. Number 1, Case Keenum starts and becomes the oldest Bear quarterback to throw a touchdown. Keenum will have an adequate game. It would be a shock to see him throw for 250 yards or anything. Ironically, the last time that happened was against the Bears in 2019 when he was with the then Washington Redskins, now Commanders. I do expect Keenum to get at least one touchdown, which would make him the oldest Bear quarterback to ever throw a touchdown pass in a game. With the threat of the run game, Keenum will deliver a play-action pass for a short score. Number 2. DeAndre Swift and Kyle Manangi combine for 200 rushing yards. The last time these two teams met, DeAndre Swift and Kyle Manangi ran all over them on their home turf. Literally. The two Bears' backs combined for 255 yards on the ground, with two touchdowns, to propel them to a 24-15 win. It was an excellent game plan by head coach Ben Johnson, and the Bears have the personnel to do it again. With a backup quarterback in place, Johnson will need to lean on the ground game, and fortunately Swift and Manangi are arguably the best backfield duo in the league. They already ran over the Carolina Panthers in Week 1, and may have had more success in Week 2 against the Vikings, had it not been for the awful weather. The Eagles' run defense is below average at best, ranking 27th in defensive rush, EPA. The Bears can and will have a lethal run game against their front. Number 3, Sam Rausch catches his first career touchdown. You would probably expect rookie tight end Sam Rausch to see nothing but the end of the bench after his performance last Sunday. Rausch struggled with drops, penalties, and special teams coverage as well. He became a pariah for Bears fans, and nobody is really excited to have him on the field again anytime soon. Keenum probably is, though. Keenum and Rausch had an excellent connection during training camp, both in practice and the preseason. And unlike other receivers the veteran quarterback has been working with, Rausch actually sees game action in the regular season. Rausch will get his redemption on Monday and connect with Keenum for a score. And number 4, Bears get at least 4 sacks. The Eagles' offense is still searching for its identity early on, with new offensive coordinator Sean Mannion. The running game has yet to get fully going, and although Hurts has been solid through the air, there is still a glaring weakness that could doom Philadelphia's production. The offensive line. Hurt has been sacked 6 times through 2 games behind a shuffled offensive line following the injury to Landon Dickerson. The Eagles moved Cam Jurgens to guard and brought in Duke Kendall at center, effectively weakening 2 positions. Chicago's pass rush still hasn't gotten much going, but there's reason for optimism that they show out tonight. They had effectiveness when moving Deo Adengabo inside with Austin Booker and Montez Sweat at the edge positions. And Dennis Allen is getting more comfortable bringing rookies such as Dylan Thienemann and Malik Muhammad down to blitz. The Bears game will be showing tonight. Bears-Eagles game will be showing tonight on Monday Night Football beginning at 7:15 on ABC and ESPN. With a special Manning cast featuring Peyton and Eli Manning showing on ESPN2. From page 10, Illinois measles outbreak grows to 16 cases. Health officials say Douglas and Moultrie counties are affected. An outbreak of measles in east central Illinois has grown to 16 confirmed cases, state officials said. The cases in Douglas and Moultrie counties have been among people who are not vaccinated against measles or whose vaccination status is unknown, according to the Illinois Department of Public Health. Though the risk to most Illinois residents remains very low, state health officials are urging people to make sure they're vaccinated against the illness amid a resurgence across the country. While Illinois is fortunate to have high vaccination rates overall, there are still areas across the state with lower rates where people are at high risk, said Dr. Samhir Vora, director of the state health department, in a news release. Measles is highly contagious and can spread through the air when a person coughs or sneezes. We'll take a short break now and return with the second half hour of the reading of the Pantograph for Monday, September 28th, 2026. Please stay tuned.
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9: Hello, this is Dave with the News Gazette for Saturday, Sunday, September 27, 2026. We'll begin today's reading with the headline, 40 Under 40, Meet the Class of 2026. Here's to the high achievers and community leaders who make up our Central Illinois Business Magazine's 19th 40 Under 40 class, powered by Hickory Point Bank and Trust and headlined by Woman of the Year, Haley Seifert, and Man of the Year, Luke Estepi. They'll be honored in person November 12th at the iHotel and in print October-November, CIB. And from top of the morning, something to get you going today, courtesy of Vice President Jim Rossow. In 2024, we hatched a plan to surprise our 40 under 40 man and woman of the year with the news of their achievement. Thanks to creative family members, co-workers, and friends, it's been a wonderful scene each time. On Monday night, Haley Seifert was led to believe she was on her way to dinner with Heather Baker, a close friend who is part of Seifert's Keller Williams team. When Haley walked into a back room at the Possum Trot in Oakwood, however, she was greeted by a festive crowd of well-wishers. On Tuesday, Luke Estepi was leading a morning meeting at Illinois American Water in Urbana when in walked Katie Fiddler, a former co-worker and close friend, and Luke's family. A graphic celebrating Luke's honor popped up on the video screen as Fiddler broke the good news. We'll tell their stories and spotlight the entire class of 2026, which for the first time is powered by Hickory Point Bank and Trust in Central Illinois Business Magazine, ahead of the November 12 banquet at iHotel and Illinois Conference Center. For banquet information, email event coordinator Jackie Martin at jmartin@cimg.media. And continuing with area history, in 1926, a ceremony was held at the Urbana High School Auditorium for the laying of the cornerstone of the new 170,000 First Methodist Church at 304 South Ray Street. The Reverend George L. Loesch officiated. Perfectly preserved articles placed in the old cornerstone, laid in 1893, were replaced with new items, including a copy of the Days, the News Gazette. In 1976, the University of Illinois student who organized the voter registration drive at fall semester university registration has challenged Champaign County Clerk Dennis Bing's contention that Bing needs a month to set up a voter registration drive in the Illini Union. The only work his staff actually did was on Monday, August 23rd, 2 days before registration. Esther Pratt, president of Student Voter Registration 76, said Friday. Pat said Bing's staff showed students and League of Women Voters volunteers how to fill out registration cards and swore them in as registrars. For all they did, they could have come in a half hour before, she said. In 2011, aside from a press conference and some TV cameras in the library, Monday was a school day like any other at Franklin Middle School. Students went on with their work, said eighth grader David Alston, not at all surprised that their principal just got back from a meeting with the President of the United States. As reported in Saturday's The News Gazette, Franklin Principal Angela Smith was one of a handful of educators invited to appear with President Barack Obama on Friday as he announced reforms to the No Child Left Behind Act. Alston said his first thought was, finally. It really wasn't surprising to me. She really works hard for the school and expects students to work hard too, Alston said on Monday. She wants the best from us. And in local news from our communities, popular St. Joseph restaurant announces closing by Jeff D'Alessio, St. Joseph. A popular Main Street restaurant has served its last barbecue, bourbon, and beer. In a Facebook post late Friday, owners of the Ribcage BBQ announced that the 5-year-old restaurant, which had been closed for business since the start of the week due to maintenance and repairs, would not reopen. This has been a difficult decision to make. With the current economic climate, cost of goods, and new restaurant trends, we have decided to close our doors. The post read, "We appreciate all the love and support we have received throughout the years." Kevin Jolly and Anthony Laubscher launched the Ribcage in 2016, not as a brick-and-mortar restaurant, but as a food truck. 5 years later, after buying the building at 208 North Main Street, they opened a restaurant that drew rave reviews, selling out all their food in 2 hours on day one. The Ribcage specialized in fall-off-the-bone Southern barbecue, with a motto of, "We want every hungry patron to be able to unwind, have fun, dive in, and get messy." At the start of the week, the restaurant announced on social media that, due to unforeseen circumstances, it would be closed until Saturday. Then came Friday's update, posted just after 5 p.m. "After 5 years of serving St. Joseph, we are sad to announce that the Ribcage will not be reopening after our week off." And in Danville, we have ex-Danville woman gets 12 years for attempted murder, by Jennifer Bailey. Danville. A former Danville woman has been sentenced to 12 years in prison in a May 2025 stabbing at a former Wendy's. Vermilion County Judge Karen E. Wall handed down the sentence to Tichina Marshall, 29, after she pleaded guilty Thursday to attempted first-degree murder, a Class X felony. Under truth in sentencing laws, Marshall must serve 85% of the sentence. Wall also ordered her to serve 3 years of mandatory supervised release. The charges stem from an incident that the Vermilion County State's Attorney's Office said took place on May 26, 2025, at the since-closed Wendy's on North Vermilion Street. Prosecutors said Danville police were sent to the restaurant where they found the victim, who had been stabbed in the head, laying on the floor, bleeding uncontrollably and nearly unconscious. Detectives subsequently learned that the victim had been speaking with the manager in a small office space when Marshall entered, armed with a knife, and told the victim, "I'm going to kill you," before stabbing them at least 2 times in the face and once on the top of the head with the knife. The victim suffered a 3-centimeter deep stab wound to the head and a fractured skull. The incident was captured on surveillance video. Police said Marshall had previously threatened to kill the victim while they were working together at the restaurant a month prior to the incident. While no sentence can undo the lasting effects caused by this defendant, this prison sentence reflects the violent nature of this attack and the devastating injuries suffered by the victim, State's Attorney Jacqueline Lacey said. In another headline from the Mahomet Seymour School District, tentative agreement reached. District union withholding details until both approve it. This is by Jana Wersema. Mahomet. After months of collective bargaining and moves toward a potential strike, the Mahomet Seymour School District and the union representing its teachers and staff announced Friday morning that they had reached a tentative agreement on a new contract. The news came about 1 week after members of the Mahomet Seymour Education Association authorized the group's bargaining team to call a strike if necessary. The tentative agreement remains subject to ratification by the MSEA membership and approval by the Board of Education, the district wrote in a Facebook post. Terms will be shared following completion of both approval processes. Union spokesman Cam Zindars, who teaches social studies at the high school, likewise said that the union would not release any details until both sides approved the agreement. "We believe this contract truly prioritizes our students, teachers, and staff," he told the News Gazette. "We will be supporting the district in their efforts to pass a referendum for our junior high." During negotiations, the district and the union differed on issues such as wage increases and health insurance contributions. The two sides met at the high school to negotiate Thursday night. The union encouraged community members to wear red in support of staff and attend a brief rally at the school prior to the meeting. "We are so grateful to the community for all their support," Zindars said. "Thank you for standing with us and valuing the work we do for our students, schools, and community." And from the Champaign Police, shooting sends 41-year-old to the hospital. This is by Jana Wersema. Champaign. A shooting Thursday night left a 41-year-old man injured. The victim remains hospitalized and was in stable condition as of Friday morning, Champaign Police said. No arrests have yet been made in the ongoing investigation. Police were sent at 10:33 p.m. to the 2600 block of West Springfield Avenue after receiving multiple calls about a shooting. On scene, they quickly found the victim, who had sustained a potentially life-threatening wound to his leg. Police and fire personnel provided aid until the man could be taken to an area hospital. Police said their initial investigation indicates that the victim was in a parking lot when he was shot, with the suspect or suspects fleeing before the authorities arrived. A vehicle in the area also sustained damage that appears to be related to the shooting. Officers canvassed the area for several hours in search of evidence, witnesses, and video footage. Anyone with additional information about the case, including anyone near the scene with exterior surveillance cameras, is asked to call the police at 217-351-4545. Arrangements can be made for information to be shared privately. Those wishing to remain anonymous can contact Champaign County Crime Stoppers at 217-373-8477 or 373tips.com or via the free P3Tips mobile app. Information submitted to Crime Stoppers is completely anonymous. Calls are routed to a third-party national call center that receives the information, completes a form, then passes the tip to the appropriate law enforcement agency. Caller ID tracking is not used and conversations are not recorded. Crime Stoppers pays cash rewards of $5,000 for tips leading to an arrest in a homicide case, $2,500 for tips leading to an arrest in a felony crime involving a firearm, and up to $1,000 for tips leading to the arrest of those responsible for any other crime. And from the Danville community, Danville Area Community College, article titled "Faculty, Class Cuts, Other Issues Weigh on Morale." Trustees approve truck purchase for CDL program. This is by Jennifer Bailey, Danville. Recent programming concerns voiced by Danville Area Community College's student trustee were echoed at Thursday night's Board of Trustees meeting, with three faculty members voicing concerns about cut classes, morale, and other issues. Accounting professor Angie Springer said she's concerned about the college's direction and changes negatively impacting faculty, staff, the community, and students. Her concerns include the 140 course sections that were canceled this fall, she said. Some students were not finding out until classes had already started that their courses would not be running, Springer said. Classes were canceled even though there were instructors willing to teach, and some would have even returned a profit, she said. Students who had been guaranteed degrees or certificates were finding out they could no longer accomplish this. Springer said other online students found out they had to come to campus for a

Another concern is campus morale, she said, adding that she felt like she found home over 10 years ago at DAC. She said she no longer feels valued by administration, and many colleagues feel the same. Math professor Amber Anderson also said she is fed up and felt compelled to speak. She called the treatment of student trustee Leo Hamza abhorrent as he tries to gather information to address issues. She also said better communication is needed with faculty, adding that the public was made aware of job changes before faculty members, through a community letter sent out by DAC President Randy Fletcher last week. Anderson said another concern is Fletcher's insistence about communication with the board going through him. Faculty had issues with the previous president, and the board told faculty that they were sorry they didn't listen to us and they would do better. This can't happen if we have to go through the person that we are having issues with before we can even approach his supervisors, which are you, the board, she said. She added that the board's responsibility is to the public, and the college should be providing more opportunities instead of narrowing them. Former trustee Tracy Cherry said she hopes the board takes the faculty's suggestions and finds solutions, and she hopes the individuals who share concerns won't face any repercussions. Fletcher said the contract with the faculty members' union caps overtime overload at 40 credit hours, which is already the average, and faculty agreed to look at canceling classes with low enrollment. He said of the 140 sections canceled this semester, 43 had no students enrolled. He said in fiscal year 2026, 30% of classes had fewer than 10 students, 21% had fewer than 5 students, and 7% of sections had 1 student. In fall of 2025, 121 sections were canceled, and in fall of 2026, classes offered went down by 200 sections, which included the loss of adult education, he added. In other business Thursday, the board approved buying a Class A commercial driver's license semi-trailer from CIT Trucks Incorporated of Champaign for $174,408. The college's CDL program continues to be one of its most popular, especially with dislocated workers in the community, Fletcher said. Program credit hours have risen from 557 in fiscal year 2021 to 793 in fiscal year 2025, a 42% increase. The trucking industry is quickly moving to an industry in which automatic trucks are being used as opposed to manual. In order to maintain pace, the college is in the early stages of moving to an all-automatic program, DAC officials said. The college currently has one automatic and two manual trucks. However, the manual trucks are experiencing regular, expensive breakdowns and becoming obsolete. This is why a new automatic truck is needed to allow for more students to receive up-to-date training for employment, DAC officials said. Funding comes from technology and equipment bond proceeds. The board also heard a summary of a space utilization study, which included the college not meeting the threshold of 35 weekly room hours in some buildings, including with specialty labs and having capacity for growth. Most classes, 61% of hours in 51 classrooms, also are squeezed into the hours of 8 a.m. to noon. The board in January approved a $32,800 space utilization study for DAC's main campus by DeMonica Kemper Architects. Also Thursday, the board adopted the college's $22.35 million fiscal year 2027 operating budget, $32 million for all funds, and tax levy. According to DAC officials, the budget is a 3.8% increase from last year, and depending on

0: on the fluctuation in equalized assessed valuation, the property tax rate is anticipated to be about 59.57 cents per $100 of assessed valuation. The current tax rate is 60.56 cents and typically fluctuates between 60 and 63 cents. Continuing with Kathy Reiser's mailbag, I heard Champaign County has a new smart drop box for election ballots. What does that mean and what makes it smart? The county's first smart drop box is in the first floor lobby at the Bennett Administrative Center in downtown Urbana. This drop box captures the image of anyone who places a vote by mail, VBM, envelope in it and scans the barcode on the envelope, which informs us as to who the voter is, said Champaign County Clerk and Recorder Aaron Ammons. A dozen bright yellow ballot drop boxes were placed in locations around the county starting in 2020, and we have been asked countless times about having cameras on or near drop boxes to ensure the security of the ballots inside the boxes, he said. The ability to scan the barcode on the envelope within the drop box allows us to update who has voted by mail in our system quicker and update the return status for the voter without having to remove the ballots, Ammons said. The built-in camera to capture who is putting the envelope in the drop box increases security. Ammons said neither his office staff nor election judges will know whom the voter actually voted for. All VBM ballots are returned with the voter's name and actual ballot inside. However, our opening process prevents anyone from seeing who the voter actually voted for. The processes used for opening and tabulating ballots are the same for vote-by-mail ballots as they are for those cast in polling places on or before Election Day. So, must the person who inserts the ballot into the smart drop box be the registered voter who requested the ballot? No. The voter can deputize someone else to deliver their completed ballot for them. There is a space on vote-by-mail envelopes for voters to specify an approved delivery agent, Ammons said. If a voter claimed they never returned their VBM ballot and did not approve of a delivery agent, we could check camera footage to determine who placed the relevant envelope in the smart drop box. The county bought the smart drop box for $12,000. It would be ideal to have the smart boxes at all 12 drop box locations, but we need to see how this deployment works out first, he said. This one is for indoor usage, but they are available for outdoor usage as well. And continuing with questions, what's being built along Prairie View Road at South Mahomet Road? Whatever it is, it looks like it'll have a drive-through. Mahomet Village Administrator Patrick Brown says it's a new branch of the Champaign-based Central Illinois Credit Union. News Gazette reporter Jana Wiersema wrote about the credit union's plans in February of 2025. According to its website, CICU was incorporated March 4, 1948, as John L. Kelly Chapter Credit Union with 210 charter members. The name was changed to Central Illinois Credit Union on March 31, 1983. It is headquartered at 2106 West John Street in Champaign, just north of Centennial High School. And Urbana Half Century Club Dinner, set for October 22nd. Reserve your spot now. My mailbag predecessor, Tom Kasich, once wrote, as clubs go, it's pretty hard to beat the Urbana Half Century Club. There is no initiation. There are no dues. There's one meeting a year, and it's a dinner meeting, he wrote. A few people do all the work. Members don't have to sell bags of peanuts, rolls of candies, or Christmas trees to raise money. The only real requirement is that you are on the plus side of 50, and sometimes they fudge that. That's still true today, and the club's annual meeting, which celebrates local history, is coming up on October 22nd. according to Phyllis Williams, one of those few people Kasich mentioned. Organizers say this annual event is our way of honoring and carrying on the tradition of the early settlers to Champaign County, who gathered annually to enjoy each other's company and plan for the future. The dinner meeting will be held at the Unitarian Universalist Church, 309 West Green Street in Urbana. For benefit of those with mobility concerns, the space is accessible. This year's program is a brief history of the Champaign Public Library, presented by Kat Purcell. The J.O. Cunningham Award honorees are Tom Betts, Lorraine Cowart, Greg Knott, Alan Nudo, and Barbara Wasaki. Urbana High School's VCR a cappella group will entertain during the 5:30 p.m. social time. University catering will serve a buffet dinner at 6. Reservations are $35 per person. They must be made by October 14th to ensure an accurate count for the caterers. Contact Williams at 217-778-7011 or pbwinter@illinois.edu to reserve your spot. Payment by check or credit card may be made at the door on October 22nd. If you'd prefer to pay in advance, mail a check made out to Half Century Club to Steve Beckett, Treasurer, 508 South Broadway Avenue, Urbana, Illinois, 61801. We'll take a short break now and return with the second half hour of the News Gazette for Sunday, September 27th, 2026. Please stay tuned.
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2: Good evening. This evening, expect clear skies. Tonight, expect clear skies with a low near 62. Tuesday, look for overcast skies with a high near 83. Tuesday night, look for overcast skies with a low near 72. Wednesday, expect overcast skies with a high near 90. Get your weather every hour right here on Mind's Eye Radio, your virtual news stand.
3: In Springfield, it's clear and 69 degrees. In Decatur and Rochester, it's clear and 68 degrees.
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0: 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Good evening. It's 9 o'clock.
1: Hi, this is Donna Hudson with the Decatur Herald and Review for Monday, September 28, 2026. We'll start on page one with an article entitled Data Centers Left Up to Lawmakers. Pritzker says he won't seek moratorium once legislated rules. This article is by Olivia Olander of the Chicago Tribune. Governor J.B. Pritzker said Thursday that he isn't pursuing a moratorium on new data centers in Illinois, arguing he can't impose one on his own and that he would rather see lawmakers pass tough regulations on the facilities after the November election. Pritzker's comments came just a day after Mayor Brandon Johnson proposed a data center moratorium for the city of Chicago and after leaders nationwide, including Democratic Governor Kathy Hochul in New York and Republican Governor Greg Abbott in Texas, have taken a harder line against the facilities this year and in the run-up to the November election. Data centers and their sweeping development across the nation have drawn considerable scrutiny because they require large amounts of water and energy at a time when both are expensive and they produce noise that adversely affects neighbors. Although tech giants and some unions support data center development, many people oppose it. And conservatives and progressives share that opposition. We want significant regulation. We want to make sure, again, that we're protecting the people who live in our state, Pritzker said after a ribbon cutting for a manufacturing facility in Monee. We're not saying absolutely positively no everywhere in the state if there are data center locations where they want them. Pritzker said he wants the Illinois General Assembly to pass the so-called Power Act in the next legislative session, scheduled for a few weeks after the election. Lawmakers worked on the bill in the spring session but didn't take it up, which Pritzker said left him very disappointed. A separate measure to strengthen local communities' control over data centers never received a vote in either legislative chamber. But even the Protecting Our Water, Energy, and Ratepayers, or Power Act, doesn't include an outright pause on data centers. Instead, the legislation would hold data centers responsible for energy costs and environmental protections. We want to require them to bring their own power and bring their own water, Pritzker said. Asked why he wouldn't order a blanket moratorium on the centers before the election, Pritzker pointed to his June decision to pause tax incentives for data centers. The pause means for a lot of them that they've got to either slow down or stop, he said. I've done what is legally allowed by the executive branch, and I think imposing, just saying, I'm imposing a moratorium doesn't work. You need law in place to do these things, Pritzker said. Pritzker is seeking a third term in November and is widely seen as the favorite over Republican nominee Darren Bailey, a former state lawmaker. Bailey has said he would pause all existing data center tax agreements. The governor said the state wants local communities to have a say in where data centers go and wants to keep the facilities from driving up power bills. That's all built into the law that's being crafted now, he said. Cities, townships, and counties can already slow down or block data center projects, he said, and they should if they don't want one. There are places that want them, he added. In addition to the opposition from potential neighbors, data centers, which in some cases are used for artificial intelligence technology, have come under renewed scrutiny, along with the rest of the AI industry, after industry insiders in recent weeks made a series of high-profile, worrying statements and announcements about the technology's potential for harm. Amid that, the governor announced he would launch an AI cabinet to advise state government on artificial intelligence by bringing together experts with leaders from state agencies, but he provided no specifics Thursday about who would be appointed to the cabinet. Earlier this summer, Pritzker signed a first-in-the-nation law requiring third-party audits of large AI developers' safety practices. Our next article from Page One is on Election 2026 and is entitled Trump Targets Non-Citizen Voting. Official, prosecution pace likely to rise leading up to November 3rd. This article is by Andrew Goudsward and Tom Halls of Reuters. Dateline, Washington. President Donald Trump's administration is ramping up criminal prosecutions of non-citizens accused in voting in U.S. elections as he presses claims of widespread election fraud ahead of the November midterms. The Justice Department brought criminal charges against about 20 people so far this month under a law criminalizing voting by aliens. About 13% of all prosecutions brought under the statute since it was enacted 3 decades ago, according to a Reuters review of court records and government statements. The investigative arm of the Department of Homeland Security mobilized hundreds of agents in all 50 states to aid what a Justice Department official described as a Tier 1 priority for the Attorney General and for the White House. The official, speaking on the condition of anonymity, said the pace of prosecutions would likely increase in the weeks leading up to the November 3rd midterms, which will determine control of the House and Senate. The spate of recent cases is part of a long-running attempt by the Trump administration to demonstrate that voting by non-citizens poses a major threat to the security of elections, despite studies showing the practice is rare. Trump and his supporters say it is part of an organized conspiracy led by Democrats who hope to retake Congress. Trump is pushing Republicans in Congress to toughen up voting requirements. Critics of the administration say the claims are aimed at diminishing confidence in the vote and potentially laying the groundwork to challenge election results, with polls showing Trump's Republican Party could face significant losses in November. The rhetoric about non-citizen voting is little by little eroding the trust of the public, Nevada Secretary of State Francisco Aguilar, a Democrat, told Reuters. Trump administration officials pointed to the recent cases to push back against Democratic criticism. The folks on the other side, the opponents of the president, insist this never happens, Acting Deputy Attorney General Trent McCotter told on Tuesday. When you have dozens of cases that we brought just in the last few weeks, I think that discourages and defeats their characterization. A Reuters review published in July found that prior to Trump's second term, federal prosecutions for alleged non-citizen voting were extremely uncommon. Many defendants were lawful permanent residents, a trend that has continued in the recent cases. A Reuters review published in July found that prior to Trump's second term, federal prosecutions for alleged non-citizen voting were extremely uncommon. Many defendants were lawful permanent residents, a trend that has continued in the recent cases. A separate Reuters review published Wednesday found that states could have added more than 30,000 self-declared non-citizens to the nation's voter rolls since 2000 because of software glitches and clerical errors made while processing their driver's license and state ID applications. Cases brought by the DOJ in recent weeks claim defendants registered to vote or cast ballots in recent elections despite knowing they were not U.S. citizens. The recent uptick in prosecutions represents a small fraction of the tens of millions of ballots cast in federal elections. An official with Homeland Security Investigations, the DHS unit that conducts criminal investigations, said HSI has 1,600 open investigations related to the issue. Coordinated effort. The Justice Department has brought charges against 32 people in the past 4 weeks for non-citizen voting and related offenses, according to a DOJ spokesperson. 7 of those cases were brought by the U.S. Attorney's Office for the Northern District of Texas, where federal prosecutors received help from the Office of Texas Attorney General Ken Paxton, the Republican nominee for the U.S. Senate and a Trump ally. In one example of the pressure to bring cases, a top DOJ official told senior prosecutors at U.S. attorneys' offices across the country this month that prosecutors could no longer decide on their own to refuse election fraud cases, according to a source briefed on the conversation. The Deputy Attorney General's office, staffed by political appointees, would have the final say if agents with the FBI or DHS felt the evidence warranted charges, the source said. The directive unnerved some on the call, given it has traditionally been career prosecutors who decide whether charges are justified in such cases, according to the source. MS Now first reported details of the meeting. A DOJ official said the Deputy Attorney General's office would not intervene in every case where prosecutors think charges are not warranted, but said department leadership would mediate disputes between prosecutors and agents. And our last article from page one is on immigration enforcement, and it's entitled Crackdown Hits Kansas and Beef. Community volunteer, it's been chaotic. This article is by Tom Polinchek of Reuters. Dateline Chicago. U.S. immigration agents fanned out across southwest Kansas, home to a large concentration of feedlots and slaughterhouses, this past week in an operation that had immediate effects on the beef industry, community organizers and officials said. The prospect of arrest kept much of the largely immigrant labor force away from work, forcing beef processing plants to slow down and backing up cattle, according to two community organizers and three groups representing livestock producers. It's been chaotic, said Kathleen Alonso, a community volunteer from Liberal, Kansas. Obviously, they were stopping brown people. They were not stopping any other races. As affordability concerns weigh on the Republican Party's chances of maintaining control of the House and Senate in the November 3rd midterms, President Donald Trump enacted policies aimed at controlling the cost of beef. Immigration enforcement could be the latest to work at cross purposes, causing record high beef prices to tick up even higher, according to industry and union officials. Cattle futures gyrated this past week as traders weighed tight U.S. supplies against processing disruptions caused by the crackdown. Residents said they believed dozens of people were detained, although the exact number was not immediately clear. U.S. Homeland Security Secretary Mark Wayne Mullen posted on social media the photos of five people he described as some of the worst arrested by Immigration and Customs Enforcement officers in Kansas. He referred to each as a criminal illegal alien, though Reuters was not immediately able to determine their immigration status or criminal records. ICE law enforcement has conducted operations targeting heinous criminals, including murderers, rapists, and drug traffickers, and illegal aliens with final orders of removal, Mullen said. Immigration and Customs Enforcement was not conducting worksite operations in Kansas, he added. ICE officers stopped motorists this past week to ask about their citizenship status around Dodge City, Liberal, and Garden City, Kansas, small communities where most of the population is Latino, according to organizers and local government officials. Agents patrolled and parked in areas around meat plants and a large dairy, they said. Such activity led to reported workforce disruptions at processors, feedlots, dairies, and grain companies, and delayed shipments of thousands of cattle, the Kansas Livestock Association, Oklahoma Cattlemen's Association, and Texas Cattle Feeders Association said in a statement. These ICE operations are having a massive chilling effect on the legal, documented, skilled workers that put beef on the table and keep the cattle supply chain moving, the groups said. These types of disruptions will lead to higher beef prices for consumers. U.S. beef prices soared to records this year after a multi-year drought drove ranchers to reduce their herds to a 75-year low and Washington suspended cattle imports from Mexico. Trump struggled to lower prices with a bevy of policies and other pronouncements, including increasing low-tariff beef imports and launching an investigation into meat packers. Meatpackers slaughtered an estimated 90,000 cattle Thursday, down 16% from a week earlier, and 87,000 cattle Friday, down 14% from last week, the U.S. Department of Agriculture said. Kansas ranks second nationwide for commercial cattle processing behind Nebraska, according to the agency. A large percentage of milk and beef come from this region, thanks to a lot of immigrants who work very hard to do jobs not many people do, Alonso said. We are the heart of this country, and it is being terrorized, and we need it to stop. Two of the country's four large beef processors, National Beef Packing Company and Cargill, have plants in Dodge City. National Beef also has a plant in Liberal. Immigration agents focused their activity in areas around the plants, said Alejandro Rangel Lopez, senior Latino and rural program manager for Kansas voting rights group Loud Light. They tried really, really hard to get into National Beef in both Liberal and Dodge City, said Rangel Lopez, who lives in Dodge City. They were in the parking lot and trying to pick up people. National Beef said it was committed to supporting employees and following the law. We are providing legally appropriate cooperation and attempting to work through this process with the Department of Homeland Security in an orderly way, spokesperson Toby Cook said. He declined to answer specific questions about ICE activity. Few employees showed up Thursday to the National Beef plant in Liberal because ICE agents were targeting all people of color, said Haneth Vasquez, the city's vice mayor. ICE agents also circled an elementary school that has students with undocumented parents, and many children did not show up for class, she said. Our community is a ghost town, Vasquez said. Businesses are not open because people are scared to leave their homes. Our next article is on AI infrastructure and is entitled Financing for AI Buildout Raises Risks. This article is by Howard Schneider of Reuters. Dateline, Washington. The artificial intelligence build-out is on track to require a larger share of U.S. output than the rollout of electricity, railroads, interstate highways, or the Internet. With an increasingly complicated financial structure that poses potentially systemic risks, according to a new study, what had been paid for out of the cash stockpiled by companies like Amazon.com, Meta Platforms, and Alphabet's Google has morphed into an expansion that will consume about 3.6% of gross domestic product annually through 2032, or more than $10 trillion, and is using ever more intricate financing arrangements, Steen Van Neuerberg, a finance and real estate professor at Columbia Business School, wrote in a paper prepared for a Brookings Institution conference this week. That estimate is higher than the 2.2% of annual GDP absorbed by railroads in the late 1800s, which was the next most costly rollout of a general technology, and a bit more than the 1% annually each for construction of the U.S. interstate highway system beginning in the 1950s or the telecommunications expansion that started in the mid-1990s. Just as the rail and telecoms expansions led to notable bubbles and busts, Van Neuerberg wrote that the extent of the build-out, the still untested revenue streams, and the intricate financial structure emerging around AI mean it could be primed for a fall. This is freaking complicated, he said in a briefing with reporters of the arrangements emerging between AI firms, major tech hyperscalers, banks, private credit lenders, real estate firms, and a host of other players involved in building what he conservatively estimated at 183 gigawatts worth of new data center capacity over the next 7 years, compared with about 57 gigawatts currently installed. Data center construction and the risks around AI have become a central issue in U.S. political and economic debates, with some localities increasingly reluctant to host the facilities and worried about strains on local resources, said Federal Reserve officials, considering whether the construction boom is adding to inflation. Some AI executives suggested a slower pace of development might be safer. Downside risk. The investment underway already has outstripped what the major players can find from their own cash flows. The shift to outside financing has increased leverage, redistributed risks across the economy, and made the venture dependent on revenue streams that have yet to be proven, Van Nooyenberg noted in the paper, which was presented Friday. The opacity of all these special purpose vehicles is somewhat reminiscent of what happened in the subprime mortgage crisis, he said in the conversation with journalists, when complex home mortgage financing arrangements went bad at rates that rocked global financial systems and triggered the 2007-2009 recession in the U.S. These developments do not imply that financial distress is imminent. Strong growth in AI applications, high utilization, and continued improvements in model capability could support the projected infrastructure and generate stable cash flows, he wrote. But the combination of uncertain demand, rapid technological change, execution bottlenecks, and high leverage creates meaningful downside risk if expectations are revised. As an example, he wrote that the AI industry will need to earn about $3.7 trillion in annual revenue by 2032 to achieve the expected return on the investment. And given current estimates of annual combined revenues of OpenAI and Anthropic of around $100 billion, revenues would need to grow at roughly 80% per year. We're now on page 4, where our next article is entitled, Blood Centers Seek to Draw Young Donors. This article is by Mark Ramirez of USA Today. The nation's blood centers long relied on high school and university blood drives not only as a dependable and sizable donation source, but to introduce young people to the importance of donating. The COVID-19 pandemic brought it all to a halt. Blood donation professionals say the effect was more than temporary. With such campaigns slow to return to campuses, advocates suspect millions of high school and college students miss out on learning the importance of blood donation. Post-pandemic blood donation levels rebounded among all age groups except the youngest generations. The number of donors aged 16 to 24 plummeted by more than a third, while those aged 25 to 34 fell by more than a fifth, despite the rebound among older people. How do you rebound from that to have a sustainable blood supply? Said Jennifer Caprell, Vice President of Enterprise Data Strategy and Management for Blood Centers of America, a national network of blood supply centers that conducted the analysis. How do you engage with people when you've lost that first entry point? She and other industry leaders worry the generational gap could mean future blood shortages if something isn't done to revive donation habits among the young. This summer, the American Red Cross declared its second ever national blood crisis as donation levels fell to a 4-year low. There's a lot of concern over the aging of our donor base, said Kate Fry, CEO of America's Blood Centers, a separate national network of nonprofit community-based blood centers. We're starting to see that silver tsunami where a lot of our donors are going to become the patients. Blood collection experts say reconnecting with young people is crucial as traditional donors age out. For decades, we've been able to rely on the generosity of the baby boomers generation, said Armando Romero, Associate Director of Transfusion Medicine at Cedars-Sinai Health System in Los Angeles. The numbers show they've made it a habit even when there's not an emergency. They just happened to be at church or at their kids' soccer game and saw a bloodmobile. The Red Cross said the national supply stabilized, but as older generations produce the next group of blood product consumers, their absence as donors threatens to further deplete reserves. In July, an article co-authored by Caprell for the Association of the for the Advancement of Blood and Biotherapies spelled out the situation and its implications. We'll move on now to the advice column asking Eric. Dear Eric, I have a Facebook friend whose husband recently died. She posted how and when he passed away, and then said that if anyone wanted to send anything to her, Let me start that sentence again. She posted how and when he passed away, and then said that if anyone wanted to send anything, to let her know and she'd send her address. I thought the last part was tacky. Wouldn't you think if someone wanted to send something and they didn't know her address, they'd simply ask her? Signed, Facebook friend. Dear friend, if by tacky you mean good and thoughtful communication, then sure. Yes, if someone wanted her address, they could ask, but isn't it possible that some people might want to reach out but might not feel comfortable asking for her address? Maybe they'd think they were bothering her during a painful time, or they'd be embarrassed that they didn't have the address earlier. By posting what she did, she alleviates those barriers. It's not tacky to acknowledge that people want to reach out after someone has passed. This doesn't strike me as a solicitation of condolences, but even if it was, what of it? If someone needs support after losing their spouse, they shouldn't hesitate to ask for it from friends, loved ones, or even those people they only know through Facebook. Dear Eric, I am a 74-year-old widow with two adult children. My firstborn, a son, and I were very close. He and his wife moved 500 miles away to another state. His wife and I got along great before they moved. They now have a baby and a toddler, my only grandchildren. I have visited them about 5 times, about once every 8 or 9 months, each a visit of 4 or 5 days. I stayed in their new home the first couple of visits, but my daughter-in-law has changed and made me feel strangely unwelcome. She has done things that embarrassed me, like she's taken photos of me in less than flattering moments without my knowledge, which she thought was humorous. So I got the message and rented an Airbnb after that, which also then required renting a car. But my subsequent visits have been less than enjoyable. I get very little time with my son, as he works a 10-hour day. I have tried to break through the ice with her, but now she avoids casual conversation with me. I have made the decision not to visit anymore. I can talk to my son on the phone for hours after she goes to bed and have more alone time than during visits. I am not wealthy, and the airfare, long-term parking, car rental, Airbnb, and taking them out to dinner, lunch, and groceries make for about $2,000 or more per visit. It's the equivalent of a vacation, but it isn't fun. The airports make the trips even more stressful. These visits leave me pissed off and hurt and financially drained. So I'm just not going to do it anymore. I'd be interested in your opinion. Signed, Unwelcome Mother-in-Law. Dear Mother-in-Law, up until the very end, I was going to suggest you talk to your son about the way you're feeling and ask him how you can all work together to plan a trip that meets everyone's needs. And I do think that's still a good idea. But if the trips aren't enjoyable and they're breaking the bank, it's fine to take a little time off. This might even give you an entry point into the conversation with your son. You could tell him that you're skipping the next trip because it's hard to manage financially, and also ask him if he's noticed any of the issues that you detailed in your letter. You'll be better served by being open about the way you're feeling and asking your son and eventually your daughter-in-law to help you come up with a solution. But in the meantime, keep up communication so that you're not losing the connection. Dear Eric, how long is too long to be talking about a breakup? My best friend got divorced 2 years ago, and she's still not over it. I want to say something like move on, but I don't want to be insensitive. Signed, time for a new topic. Dear topic, everybody has their own timetable. There's no set schedule for getting over something as emotionally jarring and as life-altering as divorce. Your friend might consider process her feelings with a therapist, and this is something you can suggest. You can also point out patterns as you see them in a non-judgmental way. I've noticed you've brought up your ex a lot in this conversation. I'm worried about you, and I want you to feel closure about a bad situation. Is there a way I can help you? Would you mind if I gently change the subject when he comes up to give you something more positive to focus on? And now for a quick look at the Decatur 4-day forecast. For today, sunny and pleasant, high of 77. Tonight, low of 51. For Tuesday, partly sunny and warm, high of 80, low of 61. For Wednesday, rain and a thunderstorm, high of 82, low of 68. For Thursday, rain and a thunderstorm, high of 77, low of 59. The UV index today is at a 5, and today's air quality is good. And this will bring us to a break. This is the Decatur Herald and Review for Monday, September 28th, 2026. We'll take a short break and be back soon.
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3: Hello, this is Terry Burdick reading to you today from the Commercial News, the weekend edition, for Saturday, September 26th, and Sunday, September 27th. We'll start, as always, on our main page with the local news. If there's anything that's printed today that has to do with our state, we'll go to that next. We'll look at what's going on around our nation, if there's any national news. Then we'll kind of wrap up with some sports and other articles of local interest. If we have time, we'll sprinkle some feature columns in along the way. And today we do have a few obituaries, so we'll break at the 15-minute-ish mark of our time together to explore those. So let's just dive right in to our main page with the top headline, Crisis Plan Revised for District 118. And this comes to us from reporter Christy Jankowski. Dateline Danville. Following a district-wide lockdown last year, officials with District 118 are implementing a district-wide crisis plan. Last year, in early November, all District 118 schools sent students home following an anonymous call about a school shooting, which later was determined to be an unsubstantiated threat traced back to the Chicago area. Markeisha Parker, associate superintendent, said officials looked back on how that threat was handled last year and how to improve. We learned that we did not have a district-wide crisis plan, and we needed a centralized location for reunification procedures, Parker said. We changed those to safety centers, and we need better communication. Parker says the unified crisis plan includes designated safety centers at each school for students to gather at before being transferred to a reunification site, which would be a central location. Officials are also looking to streamline communication from the central office to staff and families during emergencies. Officials are looking to adopt Crisis Go, which is an app that they say will streamline communication in real time through the technology the district already uses, like laptops and smart boards. This app was piloted at Southview last spring. Justin Thorlton, a member of the district crisis team, says the app is beneficial. The app is very stable, he says. Works in all of our schools, on laptops, desktops. If your laptop is connected to your smart board, the emergency stuff will come up. He added, teachers are able to check in, do a rostering event with my class. It's faster district-wide communication during emergencies. Additionally, the crisis team has defined the terms soft lockdown and hard lockdown or a hold. Hold is, Thornton explained, we just want kids out of the hallways. Everything else continues like normal. Parents can be in and out. We may limit the spaces. A little bit longer, there might be some danger. We would actually lock down the whole building, no one in or out. Learning would continue like normal, Thornton said, of a soft lockdown. Meanwhile, a hard lockdown means everything's locked down. It's quiet. You're trying to hide. Lights off. Or if you can evacuate, you evacuate your students, Thornton explained. And for each designation, there are different tones, so the school events register more quickly. There was also encouragement of staff to download the app, but it is not required. Law enforcement in Danville and Tilton are both using Crisis Connect, which the crisis team says helps to notify the district if something is going on in the community near any of their schools. We're going to continue to refine the reunification process, schedule quarterly meetings with SROs, he added. We submitted a grant for a trailer to house all of our reunification supplies. In more local educational news, professors speak out at DAC. Again, brought to us by Christy Jankowski. Professors at Danville Area Community College raised concerns about the college's direction during Thursday's board meeting. I'm here tonight to share concerns about the direction of our college, says Angela Springer, a professor of accounting. I believe there are many changes taking place that negatively impact our faculty, our staff, our community, and foremost, our students. This comes following months of contention following dismissals, censures of board trustees, the shuttering of the college's GED program, as well as many hinting at fear of job security if they speak out. I just want to say that I hope that the board will take the concerns that were discussed here tonight and find solutions, said Tracy Cherry, a former DAC board member. That is your job as a board, and I hope that none of these individuals who have had the courage to speak from their hearts tonight to share their concerns will have any repercussions. I will say it again. Please don't take it personal. Just do the right thing. Serve as a board. That's your responsibility. Springer talked about how more than 140 fall course cancellations on her count will impact student enrollment. Students who were online were being informed after the fact that they would have to be required to come to campus if they wanted to take a given course, Springer said. It's impossible to have a student with 9 kids, a man who has a full-time job. He can't come to campus. We will lose that student as an accounting major. He will find another school to take online. She touched on how students did not even know their class was canceled online until after the semester started. We're not greedy, and we care deeply about our students, their needs, their future, and their college, Springer said, adding that many instructors feel they are not being consulted on decisions that directly affect their students. Amber Anderson, a mathematics professor, stated professors are fed up with the current status quo. We made our decisions individually, Anderson said. We were fed up and felt compelled to speak tonight without knowing the other one was thinking the same. Anderson adds she thinks the elected student representative is being treated like a petulant toddler, even though he has done absolutely nothing wrong, adding he's just asking questions he and others have. Anderson also criticized the letter Dr. Fletcher sent to the media, stating she was not aware of some of the changes until the letter was released to the public first, rather than the college employees. The public should not be aware of our job changes before we are, Anderson said. She added there has been minimal communication from Fletcher despite many changes to the college and structure. Faculty had issues with the previous president, and the board told faculty that they were sorry they didn't listen to us and that they would do better, she said. This can't happen if we have to go through the person that we are having issues with before we can even approach his supervisors, which are you, the board. Anderson referred to a letter sent out to staff about a new policy requiring anyone wanting to speak with the board about an issue to begin with Dr. Fletcher. The situation is unheard of, Anderson added. It should speak volumes about how middle management is being treated. Jen Slavik, a marketing professor with the college, and Kathy Hunter, the computer science professor, echoed Anderson and Springer's remarks. My overload was not in question because of quality. I challenge you to read my student evaluation, Slavik said. It is in question because I'm being compensated for it. Slavik said professors often take on extra work to help meet student needs, not because they're desiring a bigger paycheck. I'm not greedy, she said. What is concerning is now it is being cut with the snap of a finger. I feel the reasons are not valid. They are not in support of student needs. Slavik added insight to her own personal background. I came from the business world. I fully understand the needs for change and cuts and sacrifices, Slavik said. But we have to understand the reasons and validity. Slavik added insight to her own personal background. I came from the business world. I fully understand the needs for change and cuts and sacrifices, Slavik said. But we have to understand the reasons and validity and be sure the execution equates to the desired results. I believe the results we want at our college are to meet the needs of our students and ultimately student success. Meanwhile, Hunter said, I don't think the board understands how faculty is paid. The bottom line is faculty are the only people on this campus expected to take a pay cut. Everybody else has gotten pay raises. Hunter added that instructors are the ones meeting the students daily. Remember that we're the people in the trenches seeing these students every day, Hunter said. We don't go by data on a piece of paper. We know them. Don't underestimate what faculty does for this college. Fletcher did not respond to public comments directly during the meeting. However, he did mention a modest enrollment gain for the fiscal year of 2026. He said in total the enrollment has increased by 1.3%, and total credit hours and full-time student enrollment both increased by 1.4%. Fletcher said the high school dual credit program with area high schools is driving the growth, with high school enrollment increasing by 8% from 2025, and said high school credit hours climbed 18%. Fletcher also acknowledged the adult education disruption after not receiving state funding, a gap he says may last until June 30th of 2028. He says the college will not be able to get state funding until the Illinois Community College Board accepts their plan. Fletcher said the college filed their plan on September 18th and plans to submit it to the ICCB by October 14th. However, the college, he says, is prepared to establish a transition service center in Prairie Hall to provide GED instruction, which is set to begin this spring. This center provides GED and high school completion preparation. GED instructors will begin this spring semester, Fletcher said about filling the gap, and will enroll GED students in our bridge programming that enable them to take college course credits, especially short-term training, and the new workforce education department, and that all be funded with education monies. In news from the Danville Police on page 1, embedded crisis worker begins next month. This article 2 from reporter Christy Jankowski. Dateline Danville. Danville Police are preparing to deploy their embedded crisis worker next month. We're really hoping the second week of October we can hit the ground running with that, Danville Police Chief Chris Yates said, explaining that the department is working through procedural issues and different protocols on how they'll be utilized. We're really focusing on making sure that she understands all the different resources we currently have within the community and how she can be the central hub. The position, he added, is a very unique opportunity. The news came during Tuesday's public services meeting. Yates also noted the budget amendment approved covers the body-worn cameras. The committee also authorized the disposal of unused squad cars and heard from Yates about expanded officer training. This budget amendment is to pay it all off early so we can close up the grant, said the chief, noting the grant has been awarded quite a while ago and fell during a period of administrative transition. Yates says that by the end of the current training block, he expects all of his officers to be current on emergency medical, including CPR, and stop the bleed training. You'd be surprised how many

times that comes in, the chief said of emergency medical skills, adding that officers often play a viable role in life-saving situations before paramedics arrive. The chief also noted that all command staff from lieutenant through chief have now completed advanced leadership programs at either Northwestern University's School of Staff and Commander or the National Academy, a first for the department in his tenure. I think that was quite an accomplishment, he said, stating the shared training improves professional standards and helps supervisors understand why policies and directives are being issued from the top down. Yates also briefly discussed the success of last year's Halloween event, which he said drew over 2,000 children and families. He said attendance has doubled each year they've hosted it, so they may need a bigger park in the future to host the event. Next up in local news, playground improvements coming at Liberty Park. This is a staff report. The City of Danville announces that the playground area at Liberty Park is going to close for equipment upgrades. According to a release from Danville Public Works Office, Liberty Park will be receiving updated playground equipment similar to the recent improvements at Elwood Park. The playground area will be closed starting Monday, September 28th, and will remain closed until the project is completed. For the safety of the public, residents are asked to stay out of the closed playground area while work is underway. We appreciate your patience during construction and look forward to welcoming your families back to the newly improved Liberty Park Playground. The City of Danville is proud to continue investing in local parks and supporting outdoor recreation opportunities for residents of all ages. Since 2025, improvements have been completed at Lincoln Park, Elmwood Park, Garfield Park, Espenside Park, and Cannon Park. For questions, please contact the City of Danville Public Works Office at 217-431-2288. For those of you that are history buffs and with a little bit of time on your hands today, Monday, the library is hosting an Earhart program. Speaker and storyteller Michelle Gibbons will be at the Hoopston Public Library at 110 North 4th Street in Hoopston at 5 p.m. on Monday, September 28th. Gibbons will present a program on Amelia Earhart, a pioneer aviator and the first woman to conquer the Atlantic skies. The audience will journey alongside Earhart, exploring her nickname Lady Lindy, and unveiling the captivating tale behind America's foremost female aviator. The program is free and open to audiences of all ages. If you have any questions, contact the Hoopston Public Library at 217-283-6711. And again, that Earhart program is at the Hoopston Public Library on Monday the 28th at 5 p.m. I know last week we talked about the budget deficit currently plaguing District 118, and I would be remiss if I didn't provide us with the follow-up article today that says budget deficit drops for District 118, and this too comes to us from Christy Jankowski. The Danville District 118 School Board says its deficit has decreased to $1.3 million. Todd Pence, the interim business director, says the deficit is lower because after removing around $1.2 million in salaries and adding $5 million in working cash bonds to stabilize cash flow, we found like $1.2 million in salaries that were in grants, but they also still appeared in our regular salary lines. So I took those out, Pence said. I had the SRO salaries under health life safety. We picked that up with one of the grants as well, so I moved it out. Pence added he believes the district has a chance to move out of the red budget-wise. I'm going to overestimate my expenses and hopefully underestimate my revenues, Pence said. I legitimately think we have a possibility of an overall balanced budget before it's all said and done. Chris Eaton, an outspoken board member, asked Pence about what the bonds would be used for in the budget. You're going to ask $5 million in working cash bonds, basically to make payroll, Easton asked. Pence replied, I hope we don't have to use the $5 million. If we don't need it at the end of the year, that's where it'll stay. But it's a safety net just in case it gets too tight come June before we get our tax money. Pence said he plans to issue the bonds in November or December and has made a few other budgetary decisions based on timing to help the district stay in the clear. Right now we're at 102 days, Pence said, about how many days of cash on hand the district has. It'll get us to the spring, and then you can kind of see what happens. It kind of falls out come May and June. We're going to cut off purchase orders in April 1st, grants included. It'll be all essentials after that, and then summer school stuff. And speaking of tax monies, Pence said others in the board are trying to get in on some of the TIF funds in Tilton and Danville. On Thursday evening, multiple board members attended Tilton's Village board meeting to see if it could

this Buildings and Grounds said about the HVAC updates. We're a little past our halftime together, but let's take a look at the obituaries that were received by 5 o'clock on Friday. There are three this week. Catherine Joanne Lady. Catherine Joanne Lady, 91, of Danville, passed away peacefully at the Hawthorne Inn of Danville on September 23rd. The family would like to thank all the helpful caregivers at Liberty Village and OSF Sacred Heart Medical Center in Danville. A visitation for Joanne will be held from 10 to 11:30 on Tuesday, September 29th at Sunset Funeral Home and Cremation Center located at 3940 North Vermilion Street in Danville. A funeral service celebrating her life will immediately follow at 11:30 that morning also at the funeral home. She'll be laid to rest next to dawn at Crown Hill Cemetery following a private family burial. Memorial contributions can be made in her honor to the Ridge Farm Friends Church. Our next death notice is Carol E. Henderson Kuhn of Maple Grove, Minnesota, who died on July 25th. Carol was born and raised in Danville. She graduated from high school in 1956 and graduated from the Missouri School of Mines and Metallurgy in Missouri in 1962 with a degree in physics. And our final obituary today is Jack R. Fink. Jack R. Fink, 88, of Danville, passed away Wednesday, September 23rd at Pleasant Meadows Senior Living Facility in Chrisman. Per his wishes, there will be no visitation or services. A private entombment will be held at Sunset Memorial Park. And if you want to go to Sunset Memorial Park's website, you can leave memories of Jack. In lieu of flowers, the family has requested memorials be made to the individual's favorite charity. And that concludes today's reading of the obituaries. Let's take a look at our editorial pages today with the editorial from the paper titled Best Foot Forward. The familiar adage, walk a mile in another's shoes, is meant to remind us that not everyone shares the same experiences. Some of us face greater challenges than others. That's especially true for children who often do not control what goes on in their lives. Tricia Keith with the Vermilion County Regional Superintendent's Office worked with children who often failed to show up for classes. About 10 years ago, she noticed a challenge some students faced, and it literally involved the shoes on their feet. There were kids coming to school with shoes that were duct taped together, or they just simply were too big or too small for their feet. Keith, now Regional Safe School Program Coordinator, told the Commercial News for a September 19th story. We as a community needed to do something about this. So I started going out trying to get people to donate shoes that we could give to these kids. I was able to get a local business, Raymond James, involved, and things have just taken off from there. Keith's efforts paid off, slowly at first, but the campaign gained momentum during the past few years. From Your Heart to Your Souls, S-O-L-E-S, now has distributed more than 1,000 pairs of shoes to Vermilion County students in need. Keith said she's seen improvement in students' attendance and behavior after receiving proper footwear. Those students might have had to wear shoes they didn't fit, or had to wear sandals or even slippers during frigid winter months. Those interested in helping with the campaign can donate shoes at the Regional Superintendent's Office at 200 College Street, Suite B in Danville. Cash donations also are accepted and used to buy shoes for students with special needs, such as large sizes. For information, you can call 217-443-8273, extension 223. Keith also has formed partnerships with other local organizations that provide help to those in need. She works with The Dwelling Place, Fairhope Children's Ministry, and Crosspoint to provide shoes for children. Last year, several local bars competed to raise money for the drive by selling paper shoes for $1 each. Beth's Big Four led the way, collecting $1,497 of the $4,016 total. Beth's Big Four is again part of this year's efforts, along with Fat Man's Warehouse, The Halfway, The Hideaway Inn, The Hideaway Slots and More, Rosie's Tavern, and South Street Saloon and Grill. The friendly contest runs through the end of October. Making sure children have good shoes that fit well seems like such a simple thing, but it can have a huge positive effect on student success in class. Some families deal with financial challenges, especially in today's economy, with gasoline bouncing up near $5 a gallon and food costs rising along with the price of the diesel fuel trucks needed to deliver it.

0: Easing the concern about good shoes takes at least one burden away. Even a couple of dollars helps Keith and her partners move closer to their goal of ensuring every Vermilion County child can put his or her best foot forward. Groups, churches, and individuals should do what they can to make this year's From Your Heart to Your Souls, S-O-L-E-S, campaign an even larger success. Best wishes. We're going to turn our attention to the sports pages. And for those of you that are hockey fans, this might be of real interest. Iron set to start season is showcased. This comes to us from Marvin Holman. The Danville Iron has been building for months, and today the team will finally hit the ice. The Iron will play the Chicago T-Rex J18 team to start action at the Chicago Showcase. Iron owner and head coach Bo Cheeseman said that the summer brought on introductions for the town and slowly building the roster. "We have spent a lot of time and energy to get involved with the community," Cheeseman said. "We've sponsored various events in the community, like the Breeze Bar Street Festival, the first time the Hanging On Tight Rodeo came along, and a golf tournament with help from the Visitors Bureau. It has been a reintroduction to people that we are here and we want to work with the community in various events. We have players from all over the world coming to Danville to play. We're in week two of training camp, and we're playing 5 games in 5 days, so we're hitting the ground running. It's been a great experience so far, and the boys are settling in with their Billet families and learning a little bit about Danville." According to Cheeseman, the Billet family concept, where local families agree to take in a player for the season, has been really well received. "Billet families are the heartbeat of an organization like this," Cheeseman said. "We have a player from South Africa, and in his short time with the family, he's mastered a zero-turn lawnmower and is helping his family cut grass in the neighborhood. A Billet family really is the bond and connection between player and community." The Iron will play the Fort Wayne Spacemen and Gamblers Hockey on Tuesday, with a game against the Minnesota Mullets on Wednesday. "We have teams all over coming. We have teams from Michigan, Minnesota, Cincinnati, and Columbus," Cheeseman said. "It's a regional tournament for us and allows our players to be recruited to either Tier 2 or college hockey. It is something for us to show scouts the talent that we have and what we are working with. Our job is to help them get to the next level, and the show helps with that." With the rodeo holding finals this weekend at the David S. Palmer Arena, the Iron had to hit the road to finish up training. "We're skating in Bloomington, and we're breaking the ice for the Bloomington Bison," Cheeseman said. "I have a training facility in Bloomington, so the boys get to work here, and it worked out very well." With the team just starting taking on the more established teams, Cheeseman says it'll take time to see what they can work on. "Being a first-year team, it's the beginning to showcase who we are and what we're about," Cheeseman said. "With a 44-game season, there are a lot of lessons to be learned along the way, and the showcase will be a chance to get some intel on our own players and see where they are and how we can help them get better, and it's to also see other teams and how we can be competitive. We're excited for the opportunity to bring the Danville Iron brand out there. It's been a long time coming, and we're excited to represent Danville in the best possible way. The first home game for the Iron is on October 25th at the arena as they take on the Cincinnati Cyclones. Mark your calendars, folks, October 25th. Turning our attention to prep sports, HA Boys Golf takes VVC title. This comes to us from Marvin Holman. The Hoopston area boys golf team was able to beat out the rest on Thursday at the Vermilion Valley Conference and Vermilion County Golf Meet at Shawami Golf Course. The Cornjerkers had a total score of 328 to win the team title at the event, which brought together the conference and county competitions after the county golf meet was postponed because of the heat. Felix Cantu led Hoopston with a 78, which gave him the top in the county and second in the VVC, while Eisen Pyle had a 79 and Cy Tuggle scored an 80. Bismarck Henning Rossville Alvin was second, with Mason Bryans leading the way with an 81. Salt Fork was fifth, with Daniel Soroka shooting an 80. Westfield took sixth, with Damian Alvarez scoring an 80. Armstrong Potomac was seventh, with David Franzen and Colton Morgan each getting an 88, and Oakwood was 10th, with Rudy Hunsberger shooting a 98. Noah Fowler was the lone representative for Schlarman Academy with a 97, while Jasper Pratt had a 101 and Colton Dennett added a 122 for Chrisman Georgetown Ridge Farm. In the girls' meet, Salt Fork was second as a team, with Ava Donaldson shooting 89 to take second in the VVC and first in the county. Westville was fourth, with Lainey Schumacher leading with a 127. Hoofston area did not have a team score, with Maddie Klaber shooting a 99. Oakwood was led by Anna Park with a 106, BHRA was led by Anna Turner's 125, and Raya Peters shot a 129 for Armstrong Potomac. In prep boys soccer, just some scores from around the area. We had BHRA 14, GRFW as 0, and Oakwood, Salt Fork 4, and Hoopston area 1. In prep girls tennis, it was Danville over Urbana 9-0. In prep volleyball, we had Iroquois West 2, BHRA 0, Oakwood 2, Chrisman 0, Salt Fork 2, Georgetown River Ridge Farm 0, Covington 3, Faith Christian 2, and Crawfordsville 3, Fountain Central 0. Well, since we're talking about high school sports, let's take a look at the athletes of the week. And these are sponsored by Tilton Clinic Horizon Health. First up, we have Jacob Saltz. The Seeger quarterback Jacob Saltz set school records with 7 touchdowns and 367 yards passing as the Patriots beat Park Heritage 54-38. And then our athlete of the week in the girls area is Leah Nicosin. Oakwood freshman volleyball player Leah Nicosin had 9 kills in each of the Comets' wins over Hoofston area and Chrisman. So congratulations at reaching out to our athletes of the week. Well, our time together is really wrapping up, and let's take a look at our local forecast for Danville and Vermilion County for this week. Boy, if you haven't been outside, there's been a noticeable cool down. I know it's been rainy, I know it's been wet, but man, it's gotten a lot cooler. And it looks like that's here to stay, or at least for this week. On Monday, we're having a nice day with a high of 75 and 48. The rest of the week looks a little bit cloudier, but again, in those mid to upper 70s, with Tuesday, a high of 76, low of 61. We'll have some periods of rain and sunshine and maybe a thunderstorm on Wednesday with a high of 75. Rain again on Thursday expected with a thunderstorm in the afternoon, high of 74 and a low of 59, with Friday back to a humid day with an afternoon shower, high of 70 and low of 60. Well, it's fall and it's starting to feel like it. Thanks again for joining me today. This has been Terry Burdick reading to you from the Commercial News, the weekend edition. I look forward to reading again with you soon.
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2: Welcome to the world of Forbes, Barron's, and Fortune magazines. This is brought to you by the good folks at Mind's Eye Organization. My name is Greg Conroy. So let's get down to business. Starting off with Forbes magazine, Waste Not. America's biggest oil field produces 1 billion gallons of wastewater a day. David Capobianco wants to use it to lure thirsty AI data centers to West Texas. There would seem to be precious little water in the sun-baked Permian Basin of arid West Texas, where the tumbleweeds and oil pumps outnumber the people. For hundreds of miles, there are no lakes and just one river. Yet, here in America's biggest oil field, the center of world fracking production, there is water everywhere. That is, if you know where to look, explains David Capobianco, the 57-year-old co-founder of private equity outfit Five Point. Every day, the region produces 7 million barrels of oil and 25 million barrels of water, the equivalent of 1 billion gallons, as much water as all of New York City uses in a day. Quote, without water, they can't move any oil. that machine stops, close quote, says Capobianco, who has made his water the linchpin of his multi-pronged strategy to lure AI data centers to oil country. Much of that water comes from aquifers, and a lot of it is used for hydraulic fracturing, aka fracking. But even more water comes out of the wells from the same reservoir rocks as oil. That water is gross. It's saturated with salt, minerals, and chemicals. Historically, after skimming off the oil, operators have paid to haul it away and inject it miles deep underground. That's where Capobianco comes in. His companies handle 6 million barrels of wastewater per day, moving it through more than 5,000 miles of pipelines and more than 300 water processing and disposal facilities he has accumulated across Texas and New Mexico. Quote, it's a waste product, but there's so much of it. Water in a place that is short of water. It has to have some value, close quote, Capobianco says. Quote, we bought the optionality that others couldn't see, close quote. In other words, he was betting that there would eventually be big profits in doing something with that water other than simply hauling it away. Now, with thousands of data centers already operating or proposed across the country, including nearly 400 in Texas alone, each guzzling obscene amounts of water, his option is in the money. Even better, West Texas has two other things data centers need in spades: low-cost land and the world's cheapest natural gas. Altogether, his firms have spent roughly $2.5 billion, with plans to pour in up to another $5 billion in the next 5 years on this Texas-sized gamble. Scott Mitchell, CEO of Deep Blue, one of Five Point's portfolio companies, says of Capobianco's strategy, quote, it's like if Levi's figured out how to sell the jeans, picks, shovels, all the stuff. You'll have to make one phone call and you have everything you need to build a massive data center, close quote. While Capobianco started sharpening this strategy only 3 years ago, its roots stretch back to 2003 when he moved to Seattle to work for Microsoft co-founder Paul Allen's Vulcan Capital. The Rhode Island high school tennis champion and Duke graduate had worked as an investment banker in New York City before joining Vulcan to help diversify its investments. Quote, we saw oil as an understood asset at the time, close quote, recalls Capobianco, who invested $500 million of Allen's money into building the 18,000-mile Plains All-American pipeline system, which sprawls from Alberta, Canada, south to Houston and east to St. Louis. That investment was worth $3 billion by 2008, when Allen, who died in 2018, fired Capobianco and his team and hired back their underlings at lower pay. According to Capobianco, Allen was a cheapskate. Court documents confirm that he refused to buy Capobianco and another director the final 20% of their share of profits. The pair won more than $20 million in arbitration in 2010. Allen appealed unsuccessfully to the Washington State Supreme Court. Capobianco came away from the experience determined never to work for someone else again. But he wasn't interested in running an oil company. Instead, in 2012, he seeded Five Point with $15 million of his own money and later created 8 portfolio companies, most of them dedicated to consolidating water assets into an ecosystem of pipelines and processing plants throughout the Permian. There's Water Bridge on the southwest side of the basin in Texas, near the New Mexico border, San Mateo midstream on the northwest, in New Mexico, and Deep Blue, focused on the eastern side of the Permian, around Midland, Texas. Rather than build pipelines from scratch, he looked to partner with oil companies that already had their own infrastructure to move gas and remove wastewater. Five Points paid $175 million in 2017 to oil producer Matador Resources to create the San Mateo joint venture that collects and processes both the water and the natural gas that Matador produces. It generated $290 million in EBITDA last year and is currently buying another water processing company for $750 million. Deep Blue paid Diamondback Energy $675 million in 2023 for 70% of its water assets in a joint venture that analysts expect to make $300 million in EBITDA this year. In 2021, he founded LandBridge, which now owns 320,000 Permian acres across 6 counties in Texas and New Mexico. The most strategic parcel he has bought, The former 70,000-acre Hanging H cattle ranch on the Texas-New Mexico border, ideally positioned to pump wastewater from New Mexico, which has tighter restrictions on its disposal, to lighter regulated Texas. LandBridge paid $210 million for the land, picking it up from a feuding family that, according to the ranch's court-appointed receiver, Roy Jackson, viewed oil companies as quote-unquote rattlesnakes. That meant it had barely been developed. Capo Bianco immediately opened the Hanging H for business and now leases chunks of it to more than 100 energy companies. Oil giant EOG Resources, for example, pays $8 million a year to mine sand from it for fracking. His companies have already made $80 million in operating profits from Hanging H. Quote, we're taking these crispy old ranchers out of the game and creating the best of all possible partners in the industry, close quote, Capo Bianco says. Five Point has already scored some big paydays, including through two initial public offerings. LandBridge went public on the New York Stock Exchange in 2024, raising $250 million. It now boasts a $6 billion market cap. WaterBridge raised $650 million in September 2025 and is worth $1.6 billion. Five Point retains controlling stakes in both, which represents the lion's share of its $9 billion in assets under management. It also had at least one big exit, unloading gas processing company Northwind for $2.4 billion in cash in July 2025, pocketed $1.2 billion on the deal, triple its original investment, returning some of that to investors and reinvesting a chunk into water and land. All this has helped make Capo Bianco, who owns 70% of the management company running Five Point, very wealthy, with a net worth of at least $1 billion. Beyond water, Capo Bianco has broader plans to capitalize on the data center boom and growing opposition to it. He envisions a data center cluster on 10,000 acres LandBridge owns in desolate Reeves County, which contains just 12,000 people spread over 2,600 square miles. Quote, no people sounds like a bad thing at first, close quote, he says, but if it means less opposition to building data centers, no people's a good thing, close quote. Capo Bianco's advisor and Five Point investor Jim Davidson, the co-founder of private equity outfit Silver Lake and also a developer of data centers, says land, water, and cheap fuel are necessary but not sufficient conditions for building a successful data center. So Five Point is going after the additional ingredients, fiber optics, electricity, people, and a hyperscaler customer. LandBridge has recently buried hundreds of miles of 6-inch conduit tubes through which hyperscalers can easily pull fiber optic cable to connect future data centers to the backbone of the internet. Plus, Five Point set up a natural gas-powered electricity generation arm called PowerBridge with plans to pour $1 billion into it. One reason for Capo Bianco's bullishness is Texas regulators' speedy approval of air permits for other developers' proposed gas-fired power plants. As for customers, he's sure they're out there, as evidenced by Microsoft's signing in June of a 20-year deal with Chevron to build a Permian data center powered by the oil giant's gas supply. Quote, the first one to commit is the risky one, close quote, Davidson says. Quote, the second is safer. By the third one, it's a pool party, close quote. But can he really attract the necessary technical people to the bleak Reeves County landscape, where tiny Pecos, population 10,000, is the largest town for more than 50 miles? Capo Bianco is counting on electrical engineering graduates from Texas Tech and Texas A&M, and he's sure other workers will flock to jobs building what he predicts will be more than $500 billion of data center investments in the region. Quote, I look at Pecos and I imagine 200 years ago looking at Houston. If you could have seen the future, you would have bought as much surface as you could and then start building, close quote, he says. Quote, I feel like we know the future of Pecos. It will have 150,000 people before the end of the decade, close quote. That's a lot of thirsty AI gold miners. Here's a side article, a little big picture. This land is my land. David Capo Bianco has been lassoing up ranch land, but still has a long way to go before he ranks among America's biggest land barons. Here are the top five, according to Industry Observer, The Land Report, excluding cable kingpin Ted Turner, who owned 2 million acres when he died in May. Stan Kroenke, 2.7 million acres. the real estate, shopping plazas, storage centers, and sports, Los Angeles Rams, Denver Nuggets, Colorado Avalanche, Arsenal FC, billionaire, also owns a Texas ranch nearly the size of Rhode Island. In December, he made the largest private land purchase in U.S. history when he bought a 937,000-acre ranch of New Mexico. Archie Aldous Emerson and family, 2.4 million acres. No American owns more timberland than Red Emerson, the 97-year-old billionaire whose Sierra Pacific Industries operates 18 sawmills across California, Oregon, and Washington. John Malone, 2.2 million acres. The billionaire cable cowboy and conservationist bought a small family ranch near Denver in the 1970s and has been expanding ever since. Quote, "We're not in this to get rich," close quote, he told Forbes in 2011. Reed family, 1.6 million acres. The sixth generation clan behind Green Diamond Resource Company has been harvesting timber from its vast holdings, now spanning nine states, since Canadian timber raftsman Saul Simpson emigrated to Nevada in the mid-1800s. Buck family, 1.3 million acres. Nuclear physicist Peter Buck, who died in 2021, lent a family friend $1,000 in 1965 to open the first Subway restaurant, then invested a bite of his 10-figure profits into Maine timberland. Here's the final thought. Quote, "Human beings were invented by water as a device for transporting itself from one place to another," close quote. That's from Tom Robbins. Here's another side article, "How to Play It" by John Rotondi. When it comes to AI infrastructure, Florida's Jabil, revenue $30 billion, is one of the world's largest outsourced engineering, supply chain, and manufacturing partners, serving diversified end markets including healthcare, transportation, energy, and data centers. AI capabilities span everything from next-gen liquid-cooled racks to servers, storage, power distribution units, switches, and transformers. Already, AI accounts for nearly 40% of total revenue and is expected to grow about 50% in fiscal 2026 and fiscal 2027. Jabil recently won its third hyperscale customer and announced a multi-gigawatt AI build with Adani Enterprises in India. With its five-year average ROE running at 42%, Jabil has a long runway of growth ahead. It trades at a PE of only 20 times on 2027 consensus estimates. John Rotondi is a portfolio manager at Bastion Fiduciary. Continuing in Forbes, "The Magic Bus" by Maggie McGrath. With her $1.7 billion startup, Zoom, that's spelled Z-U-M, veteran Silicon Valley exec Ritu Narayan is bringing AI to America's stodgiest icon, the yellow school bus. 13 years ago, Ritu Narayan was a digital whiz overseeing a billion-dollar line of business at eBay when she was faced with a very analog problem: how to get her kids, 3 and 8 at the time, to daycare and school without missing meetings. The private school didn't have a bus. Bay Area traffic is notoriously terrible, and the part-timers she hired to help were both expensive and inconsistent. Her dilemma was filled with echoes from her childhood in the foothills of the Himalayas. Quote, "My mom, as an educator in India, had left her job for the same reason," close quote, Narayan says. Quote, "And I'm here sitting in Silicon Valley at the center of innovation, and I'm also thinking, would I have to leave my job, my career?" Close quote. Narayan did leave eBay, but not to become her kids' chauffeur. Along with her two brothers, Vivek and Abhishek Garg, she co-founded Zoom, a Redwood City, California-based student transportation outfit that is trying to use technology to improve every aspect of the student bus experience. Zoom leases bus yards, buys buses and small student shuttle vans, and connects them via a tablet and GPS to an app that allows parents and teachers alike to track the vehicles on their routes. Think Uber for school buses. Launched in 2015, Zoom has grown into a transportation unicorn. With $430 million in funding raised, it is valued at $1.7 billion. Revenue in 2025 hit $333 million, up 35% from 2024, with 5,000 schools nationwide paying for the service. The momentum vaulted CEO Narayan, 53 years old, onto the 2026 Forbes 50 Over 50 list. Our annual roundup, produced in partnership with Mike Brzezinski and her Know Your Value initiative, of women who notched their greatest professional accomplishments after age 50. Right now, schools in 18 states use Zoom's technology, though Narayan says it's just, quote, a matter of time, close quote, before she's in all 50. Quote, once we are in a district, everybody around wants it. Like when we got the Kansas City contract, the Omaha Public School District wanted us, and St. Louis, Missouri wanted us, close quote, she says. Quote, word spreads very fast, close quote. That growth is mostly a testament to how screwed up our school bus system currently is. America spends nearly $40 billion a year to get kids to and from school. It's one of the biggest line items in K-12 education spending. Yet, a combination of driver shortages and a patchwork of state-by-state approaches to busing means not all kids actually take a yellow school bus to and from elementary, middle, or high school. The rest rely on parents, guardians, or public transit. Quote, I had no idea how big and complicated this market really was. We're talking about 26 million kids getting driven to and from school, to and from after-school sports, close quote, says Miriam Rivera, the co-founder and managing director of Ulu Ventures, a Palo Alto, California-based VC shop, which was one of Zoom's earliest investors in 2016. Quote, the other thing that surprised me was that there was a Zoom competitor that at that time had raised over $12 million and delivered 60,000 rides, whereas Zoom had raised less than $1 million and had already delivered about 20,000 rides, close quote. In other words, Zoom is scrappy and so is Narayan. In the company's earliest days, she called it Lyfty. It was basically a ride-sharing service for children with extra layers of security and safety screening for drivers. Narayan even worked as a Lyfty driver herself for a short period. It was, she says, a quote-unquote nerve-wracking experience. The model worked well enough among a wealthy demographic in the Bay Area, 30 private schools even signed contracts, but ultimately it wasn't scaling fast enough. When the pandemic closed all in-person schooling in California, it provided a chance to regroup. Narayan reorganized Zoom's business model from a ride-sharing service to a district-wide enterprise platform that can both physically deploy and digitally track a fleet of school buses. The result is something faster and more efficient than the traditional yellow bus model. Quote, very quickly we realized that not having your own infrastructure would become a limitation to scaling. Plus, the industry is so old, you have to basically transform every single layer, close quote, Narayan says. Quote, you cannot just operate at one layer and think you'll get the results you're expecting, close quote. Zoom does all the typical things a school bus operator would do. It buys and maintains the buses, leases space to park them, and hires drivers. But it also uses AI to analyze existing bus routes to save time, miles, and money. On the dispatcher side, the software looks like something air traffic controllers might use, a map with moving green, yellow, or red dots to mark where the buses are and whether they're basically on time, green, 5 to 10 minutes behind schedule, yellow, or more than 10 minutes late, red. A parent-friendly version of the app looks a lot like Uber or DoorDash, where it's possible to see the bus approaching your stop. Gone are the clipboards that school bus drivers use to keep track of the kids who board their bus each day. Also gone are the slew of phone calls and text messages between schools and parents if there's a delay. Typically, Zoom's contracts are more expensive upfront when compared with traditional bus providers, but its technology can reduce the number of buses needed, resulting in cost savings over time for the school district. Narayan says a, quote, fleet and route, close quote, analysis Zoom gave to San Francisco Unified School District as part of a 5-year, $150 million contract it signed in 2021 took the district's bus numbers from 236 buses to 193, saving $3.5 million a year. Quote, anytime SFUSD had a new need, they would just add one more bus to the road. We went in and optimized the system, close quote, she says. Kimberly Rainey, the executive director of transportation at Oakland Unified School District and a former manager at FedEx, has a few horror stories about what student busing looked like before Zoom came to town. Rainey took her job in 2016, and in those days, nearly everything she did involved telephones and fax machines. When parents needed to change a student's pickup location, they'd fax the new address to the district, which then had to fax the information to the school bus vendor. When buses were running late, and they were regularly 30 minutes late, she says, it would require a literal game of telephone to transmit the information among drivers, dispatchers, parents, and Rainey. Quote, it ran very much like the 1940s and 50s and 60s, close quote, she says. That is, until OUSD signed a five-year, $11.2 million a year contract with Zoom in 2024, Since then, Rainey's fax machines have gone silent. Zoom's long-term contracts are part of what attracted investors like Rivera to the company. After all, guaranteed revenue over a 5 to 10 year period is a hard thing to turn down for an early startup. Brian Schreier, a partner at Sequoia, which led Zoom's 2017 Series A, says another of Zoom's big value propositions is that it cannot be replicated by an Uber, Lyft, or even OpenAI. Quote, this is one of those unique businesses that is really shielded from disruption by the current wave of AI or other elements. There's AI at the store of what they do, and it's enabling them to disrupt the incumbents, close quote, he says. When Narayan was growing up in India, she dreamed of being that country's first female astronaut. She didn't achieve that, but she still managed to take a giant step. Not for mankind, maybe, but for harried parents everywhere. Next up in the article, Jennifer Garner, 54 years old, actor, co-founder, Once Upon a Farm. In February, Garner rang the New York Stock Exchange opening bell to celebrate the $724 million IPO of Once Upon a Farm, the organic baby food business she joined as a co-founder in 2017. The company closed its first day of trading up 17%. Shares have settled down a bit since, but Garner has already mastered tuning out noise from the street. Quote, people say to me, oh, you have to be checking the stock. And I say, you underestimate my discipline, close quote. Next up, Tracy Palangian, 55 years old, co-founder and CEO, Social Finance. Since co-founding Social Finance, a 501c3 nonprofit that owns a registered investment advisor, in 2011, Palangian has raised more than $500 million from investors who want their ROI with a do-gooder bent. Examples include refinancing predatory loans to give mostly poor borrowers better terms, and Claude Core, a new partnership with Anthropic, and CodePath to put AI-trained employees inside nonprofits. Next up, Tracy Ellis Ross, 53 years old. Actor. Ross has been acting since her 20s, but in July at 53, she achieved a new milestone, making her Broadway debut in the Tony Award-nominated play Every Brilliant Thing. The show requires perfecting a 40-page monologue and improvisation with the audience, a challenge Ross embraces. Quote, being connected to humans is my life's work, close quote, she says. It is my purpose. It is what brings me the most joy, close quote. Here's a final thought. Quote, everyone is in awe of the lion tamer in a cage with a half dozen lions. Everyone but a school bus driver. Close quote. That's from Lawrence J. Peter. Here's a side article. How to Play It by John Buckingham. While Zoom could be a home run for its founders and investors, I like to play tech moonshots with a deep pocket partner, hence my affection for Alphabet. The cash-rich online advertising and cloud services titan generated more than $30 billion of net income in the first quarter, some of which was used to offset $1.2 billion of net losses on its promising Other Bets initiatives. These include Wing Last Mile Delivery, Intrinsic Industrial Robotics, Isomorphic Labs Drug Discovery, Calico Biology of Aging Research, and Willow Quantum AI. Not to mention Waymo Autonomous Vehicles, which per company documents had a $126 billion valuation in February 2026. John Buckingham is co-founder of Value 87 Investment Partners. Next up in Forbes, America's Top Veterans. This is edited by Alex Knapp with Matt Durow and Chase Peterson-Withhorn. reported by Jessica Jacob and Sydney Goetia Doran. Military service has been woven into the fabric of American history since the beginning. Many founding fathers, including Washington and Hamilton, fought in the Revolution, and generations of great Americans have followed in their footsteps. In that spirit, for America's 250th anniversary, we've ranked the entrepreneurs, politicians, and cultural icons who all have one thing in common. They wore a uniform in defense of our nation. In compiling the list, we consulted with veterans groups and retired military officers. They unanimously cautioned us against judging the quality of someone's service. After all, whether someone fought on the front lines or doled out paychecks in peacetime is largely beyond any individual's control. Additionally, we were urged not to differentiate between active duty, reserves, and National Guard service. Many combat infantry who served in the last Iraq War, for instance, were drawn from National Guard units. Only in cases of ties or close calls did we give a slight edge to people who served in combat, were wounded, or committed acts of unusual heroism. Instead, we focused as much on the veterans' achievements after they left the military, and because we're Forbes, we gave extra weight to entrepreneurial accomplishments, wealth creation, and philanthropy. This explains why, for example, Phil Knight and Bob Parsons outranked George W. Bush, the only living U.S. president to have served. It's also why former Secretary of State John Kerry and Supreme Court Justice Samuel Alito don't crack the top 25, although both are on the full list of America's top 250 veterans. Phil Knight, 88 years old. Knight served 6 months of active duty in the Army and 7 years in the Army Reserve. In 1964, while still in the Reserve, he co-founded what became Nike with his former University of Oregon track coach, World War II veteran Bill Bowerman. Unable to afford airfare for early business trips, Knight, who is now worth $25.5 billion, would, quote, load a duffel bag with shoes, put on my crisp Army uniform, close quote, and hop on the next military transport plane to California, quote, no questions asked, close quote. Number two, Bob Parsons, 75 years old. A decorated Marine, Parsons returned from Vietnam with a Purple Heart and channeled his PTSD into building businesses. He sold software outfit Parsons Technology to Intuit for $64 million in 1994, then founded web hosting firm GoDaddy in 1997 and grew it into one of the most recognizable names in tech before cashing out. Parsons, whose net worth is $4.1 billion, has donated more than $170 million to groups supporting veterans and first responders. Number three, Bill Gross, 82 years old. The Bond King, quote unquote, captained boats to transport Navy SEALs into combat during the Vietnam War. In 1971, he founded PIMCO, which pioneered active and aggressive bond investing, the basis of his $2 billion fortune. He credits his military service for his success on Wall Street, especially for teaching him the value of clear and direct communication. George W. Bush, 80 years old. Bush enlisted in the Air National Guard in 1968, serving as an F-102 fighter pilot during his six-year term. He founded oil company Arbusto Energy in 1977, was part owner of MLB's Texas Rangers from 1989, and was Texas governor before becoming president. He has spent much of his retirement painting, including a series of 66 portraits of veterans. Mel Brooks, 100 years old. During World War II, the future Emmy, Grammy, Oscar, and Tony winner was a combat engineer defusing landmines and booby traps after the Normandy invasion. He went on to create comedy classics like The Producers in 1967 and Blazing Saddles in 1974. His company, Brooks Films, also produced more serious titles like the BAFTA-winning The Elephant Man of 1980. Number six, Thomas Frist Jr., 88 years old. After 2 years as a flight surgeon during Vietnam, Frist, whose net worth is $30.1 billion, co-founded Hospital Corporation of America. Now one of the country's largest healthcare providers, HCA has hired more than 65,000 veterans and their family members. Daniel Dinello, 79 years old. Before co-founding private equity giant Carlyle Group, Dinello, who's worth $4.7 billion, served aboard the USS Wasp, while in the Navy from 1968 to 1971. He has announced $50 million in donations since 2018 to Syracuse University's Institute for Veterans and Military Families, which supports veterans transitioning into civilian careers. Stephen Schwartzman, 79 years old. Schwartzman, who is worth $41.6 billion, co-founder of Blackstone, served in the Army Reserve during Vietnam and has made his alternative asset giant a leader in training and employing veterans, their spouses, and caregivers. It hit its goal of 100,000 hired in 2021. Its military internship program supports active duty veterans transitioning to the next phase of their career. Warren Buffett, 95 years old. In the 1950s, when a young Buffett was selling investments at his father's brokerage firm and analyzing securities for his mentor, Ben Graham, the future billionaire, he's worth $139.3 billion, was also distributing paychecks as a pay specialist in the Army National Guard. And James Clark, 82 years old, the high school dropout, joined the Navy at 17 and credits his 3.5 years in the military with giving him discipline and structure. The billionaire, he's worth $7.6 billion, went on to found Silicon Graphics and then Netscape. That was the top 10. Moving on now to Barron's. McDonald's new investment plan signals long-term growth and a short-term reality check. McDonald's unveiled its next growth strategy, which includes billions of dollars in investments, including AI-powered operating systems. This is by Evie Liu. McDonald's officials unveiled their next growth plan last week, saying they will spend billions on redesigning restaurants and deploying AI, among other moves. Wall Street's reaction suggests investors are more concerned about how spending large sums could hurt earnings for now, and that they want to see evidence of payoff before giving the stock a higher valuation. A wave of analysts lowered their price targets on McDonald's shares following the company's Investor Day announcements on Wednesday, even though most kept positive ratings on the stock. Many others kept their ratings and target prices unchanged. Shares fell 4.8% Wednesday and touched a nearly four-year low of $234.03 after dropping as much as 6.5% during the session. Shares continued to fall on Thursday and Friday. The stock is down roughly 23% in 2026. McDonald's used the Investor Day to lay out its NEXT strategy, which includes restaurant redesigns, operational simplification, targeted marketing, menu improvements, and deployment of AI-powered operating systems that could automate tasks and improve productivity. The company expects those initiatives to improve restaurant-level efficiency by 2.5 percentage points, or roughly $100,000 of annual cash flow for an average U.S. McDonald's restaurant. Management is targeting an adjusted operating margin in the low to mid 50% range by 2030, up from 47% in the first half of 2026. But getting there won't be cheap. McDonald's plans about $8.5 billion of franchisee support through 2036, starting with roughly $5 billion through 2030, including rent relief and $1.5 billion to $2 billion of capital support. That spending helps explain Wall Street's caution. Analysts aren't rejecting McDonald's long-term strategy. They're questioning how quickly the plan could help improve sales and what happens to earnings while investors wait for the payoff. The fast food industry is having a tough time. McDonald's recently said quick-serve restaurant traffic was flat to negative in several of its largest markets, while its franchisees continued to face inflation in food, paper, and labor costs. In the second quarter of 2026, McDonald's global comparable sales rose just 1.3% from a year ago, down from 3.8% in the first quarter and 3.1% for full year 2025. Total guest counts in its U.S. stores even turned negative year over year. Near-term sales remain under pressure. On Wednesday, management indicated that U.S. comparable sales were negative in July and August, and that the third quarter is likely to finish slightly negative despite improvement in September. Raymond James analyst Brian Vaccaro said the success of Next will likely be measured, quote, in years rather than quarters, close quote, noting that McDonald's has not provided rollout timelines for several initiatives. Bernstein's Danilo Gargiulo called the spending lightning burden, the, quote, biggest surprise, close quote, of the Wednesday event. Full implementation at an average U.S. McDonald's restaurant could require roughly $800,000 of incremental investment on top of normal remodeling costs. McDonald's plans substantial financial support for franchisees, but operators are still asked to commit significant capital despite weak traffic, elevated inflation, and limited room to raise prices further. Gargiulo questioned whether franchisees would be willing to make those investments. McDonald's management expects next investments to pay back in roughly 4 years for franchisees and 5 to 6 years for the company. Assuming a 70-30 funding split between franchisees and McDonald's, Bank of America estimates that an average U.S. restaurant would need roughly a 7% to 8% sales lift to support those returns. That isn't impossible, but sets a relatively high bar for the investment to pay off. While AI-powered voice ordering and inventory systems could reduce labor hours and food waste, BTIG's Peter Sala questioned whether those savings would be enough for McDonald's to fully deliver its targeted efficiency gains. Beccaro also questioned whether improvement in food quality and dining experience will be enough to repair McDonald's value perception, noting that many fast food meals now cost $10 to $13, directly in competition with value offers from casual dining and fast casual chains. To be sure, Wall Street still likes McDonald's, and the long-term verdict is much less gloomy. More than half of analysts surveyed by FactSet have a buy rating for the stock, with an average target price that's 27% above current levels. J.P. Morgan's John Ivankoe said McDonald's standardized technology and data infrastructure could provide a competitive advantage that's hard for smaller peers to replicate. Deutsche Bank's Lauren Silberman said she has become more confident after the Wednesday event that AI implementation can help McDonald's restaurants operate more efficiently and profitably. BMO analyst Andrew Strelzik said McDonald's margin targets look achievable and remains bullish on the stock at its current valuation. Still, he expects near-term upside to remain limited until investors get clearer evidence that the investments are translating into growth. McDonald's next strategy is potentially powerful, but many of the benefits may take several years to fully emerge. With near-term traffic still soft and some analysts trimming earnings estimates, investors may need patience before the shares regain momentum. Next up, rent or buy? What seniors are doing and why? While some retirees rent because high mortgage rates make homeownership unaffordable, others rent to have higher retirement income and more flexibility to travel and see family. This was written by Alice Cantor. American seniors are the fastest-growing group of renters in the country, with the number of renters age 65 and older surging by 30% between 2013 and 2023, according to a Point to Homes analyst of census data. Doug Ressler, senior analyst at real estate intelligence firm Yardi Matrix, says many Americans in their 60s, 70s, and even 80s choose to rent after selling their homes. Retirees are increasingly viewing housing as a lifestyle service rather than an asset, selling their homes to unlock equity and eliminate maintenance burdens, he says. Quote, it's not that people can't afford to buy, it's that they don't want to, close quote, he says, saying those buying a home generally expect to remain there for many years. Quote, some people value the control that comes with owning a home, and they like to see the home value appreciate over time, close quote, she says. But for those who know they might run into issues with mobility in a few years' time or don't want to deal with maintenance costs and repairs, renting might seem easier. In fact, that is her plan. She and her husband, who are in their 70s, have owned 3 houses in 48 years. Their current home in Florida was bought without a mortgage for $550,000. The couple plans to sell in 7 years and move into a continuing care retirement community to avoid home maintenance, HOA fees, insurance, and other costs. Quote, it will make our lives easier, close quote, she says. Teresa Ghilarducci, a professor of economics at the New School for Social Research in New York City, says looking at the math of owning versus renting, quote, the calculation tilts more toward renting in most parts of the country as people get older, close quote. Taking into account transaction costs, annual property taxes, homeowners insurance, homeowner association HOA fees, maintenance and repairs, owning a home can cost $30,000 a year easily. There's also the opportunity cost of tying money down in a deposit versus investing it. And there's interest on the mortgage. Quote, mortgage interest is money down the drain, close quote, she says. Quote, but people will choose not just based on finances, but also based on what they prefer, close quote, she adds. Michael W. Landsberg, a financial planner in Punta Gorda, Florida, says he sees more people renting in fast-growing markets like Florida, where strong home price appreciation across much of the state has raised property taxes. Florida's insurance, HOA, and condo-related costs have also become larger and more unpredictable, he says. This is particularly true for luxury coastal properties and larger condos, which have seen some of the steepest increases in homeowners and flood insurance premiums, he says. Quote, homeownership comes with a number of expenses, both predictable and unpredictable, that tend to increase over time, close quote, he says. Jenna Stoffer, a broker at Sotheby's International Realty, agrees. She recently worked with a couple in their 60s who sold their multi-million-dollar waterfront home in Key West, Florida, and are now looking to rent rather than buy again. They wanted to keep more of their newly released capital as investments and also wanted to be able to travel for work and to visit family across the country more freely, she says. Quote, they just didn't want to feel tied to another home right away. They may eventually buy again, but for now, they're enjoying the freedom, close quote, she says. And while some see renting as a transition, a third of baby boomer renters have stayed in their current rental for more than 10 years, according to Redfin, reflecting a growing trend of people deciding to rent long-term, says Daryl Fairweather, chief economist at the housing site. That's in part due to the high cost of owning. A typical mortgage payment runs about 37% above typical rent across the U.S., according to Redfin. That means home buyers need to earn approximately $35,000 more a year than renters to comfortably afford the monthly payments on a medium-priced home, according to the company's calculations. Scott Fuller, an Arizona-based real estate agent, says retirees increasingly are valuing cash flow over building long-term equity. The first $250,000 of capital gains on a home sale is exempt from taxes, rising to $500,000 for a married couple. Quote, many people choose to sell their primary residence, take those tax-free gains, invest, and use it for supplemental retirement purposes, close quote, he says. Quote, this creates its own nest egg of liquid funds, close quote. He also says people value the freedom to move around in their later years. Quote, many retirees don't dream of spending the rest of their years in one home or location. Renting allows them the flexibility to experience different locations and lifestyles without being held down to a mortgage, close quote, he says. Quote, it also allows easier relocation if healthcare or family needs change, close quote, he adds. Moving on now to Fortune magazine. The supply chain savant. How FedEx CEO Raj Subramanian leads through reglobalization, by Allison Chantel. When the global economy is about to go haywire, few people are better positioned to read the signals than Raj Subramanian. The FedEx CEO presides over an operation that moves roughly 18 million packages globally and generates 2 petabytes of data every day. The company connects 3 million shippers to 225 million consumers across 220 countries and territories. Quote, we are the referendum on global supply chains, close quote, Subramanian told me in June when I interviewed him at FedEx's headquarters in Memphis for Fortune's Titans podcast. Quote, I've been doing this for 35 years, and I've never seen a change in 1 year like we've seen in 2025, close quote. FedEx's data shows in real time the geopolitical reordering sparked by President Donald Trump's tariffs and this year, the war in Iran, U.S. imports went down, while U.S. exports went up. In Latin America, Southeast Asia, and India, FedEx experienced rapid growth. Subramanian has coined a term for what he's seeing, quote-unquote, reglobalization. Quote, the supply chain, quote, the supply chain patterns are changing, and we are moving from one equilibrium state to another, close quote, he said. Quote, we are in the middle of such a transition, close quote. Meanwhile, within the $95 billion company he runs, which is number 50 on the Fortune 500, Subramanian has been navigating another sea change. In June 2025, FedEx's founder, Fred Smith, died at the age of 80, leaving Subramaniam the second CEO in FedEx's 53-year history without his mentor. Taking the reins from a legendary founder as Subramaniam did in 2022 is a great privilege, he told me. Quote, I always say that I can see far because I'm standing on the shoulders of a giant, close quote, he said. That giant had groomed Subramaniam for the top job for years as he rose through the ranks and served stints as FedEx's president and chief operating officer. But as any CEO will tell you, even the most carefully planned leadership transition isn't easy. Quote, when the time came, I said, I can do this, close quote, Subramaniam recalled. Quote, but no, the whole thing changed. This is a whole different level, close quote. As requests and demands came in from all sides, Subramaniam found himself having to say no a lot. To stay focused on what mattered most, he set aside time to create his own CEO job description and KPIs. One of those was to be a guardian of the culture that the company's founder built. He recounted a conversation with Smith when he stepped into the CEO role. Quote, quote, I told him that a lot of things might change, whether we have new technology, may have new people, we may buy new companies, close quote, he recalled. Quote, but one thing that is not going to change is the FedEx's culture, and that's why I came to work here in the first place. That's why I come to work every single day. That's a special thing, close quote. FedEx's culture has been a touchstone as Subramaniam has found himself leading the company through a multi-year transition, internally dubbed Drive. The initial purpose was to cut structural costs by billions over the past 4 years after a pandemic business hangover. Now three restructurings are unfolding simultaneously. The first is a network transformation, merging the FedEx Express and Ground networks into a single U.S. network. There's a digital transformation taking advantage of those two petabytes of daily data and AI to create an additional product line for enterprises called FedEx DataWorks. And then there's an organizational review.

ServiceNow. Transforming an organization as large as FedEx isn't easy. Revenue grew 8% to $94.7 billion in the fiscal year that ended in May, but Subramaniam still needs to prove that he can meaningfully expand FedEx's margins through sustainable growth versus cost-cutting. It's a challenge he is up for, thanks to the foundation that Smith built. Quote, "The great thing is that change has always been a part of our culture," close quote, Subramaniam said, adding that he sees little choice in the matter. Quote, "If you don't like change, you're going to hate extinction." Quote, "Differentiation and driving change was always the game," close quote, he said. Quote, "So it's just the next era of change, is the way I think about it," close quote. Next up in Fortune magazine, IKEA's human upgrade. IKEA is betting that AI will not replace its workforce so much as remake it, by Claire Zillman. The countertop was a problem far too unruly for AI to solve. When the customer called in to IKEA's remote sales center in Helsingborg to order a custom-cut slab for his kitchen counter, the dimensions he shared revealed it to be a lopsided hexagonal monster, no two sides the same length, with an electric stove in the middle. Could the Swedish home furnishings brand produce a countertop in such an irregular shape? Melanie Lindell, the senior sales rep who had answered the call in Swedish, ran the request up the chain, calling on Madeline Barr, a senior sales specialist who has been designing kitchens at IKEA for more than a decade. Quote, "It's a lot of angles," close quote, Barr said, as she worked to puzzle it out. Soon Barr was back with good news. IKEA could make the dimensions work if the counter's overhang was extended just a bit. Lindell smiled, evidently relishing the chance to guide the customer toward a solution and a potential sale that might otherwise have fallen through. Lindell and her colleagues are at the center of a daring bet at IKEA that in an era defined by automation, human interaction can be a revenue driver, not a cost to be stripped away. As the company has used AI to absorb routine customer service work, it has also retrained roughly 8,500 call center employees to handle more complex customer queries or work as sales-oriented design consultants. Design advisors like Lindell use judgment, human chemistry, and friendly reassurance to turn calls that a bot can't handle into conversations that have proved remarkably successful at driving sales. IKEA's 83-year-old business model is based on affordability. Its founder, Ingvar Kamprad, was so frugal he reportedly reused tea bags, and it has maintained its low prices in part by stripping labor out of its system. Customers retrieve their own items from IKEA's warehouses and typically assemble their Malm bed frames, lac tables, and Hems dressers themselves. But despite its already lean operations, IKEA didn't join the AI era rush to impose more austerity. When so many companies are measuring success in AI adoption by how many expenses they can cut and how many workers they can let go, IKEA is treating the technology as a way to free up human workers for higher margin work that boosts its bottom line. The Swedish furniture giant is quietly running a counter program to the standard AI story. Yes, it's deploying automation to replace workers, but it's also using the technology to make human skills more valuable. And it's providing one answer to the pressing question of what employers should do with workers whose roles are at risk from AI. Some 92 million jobs could be displaced because of AI-related technologies and demographic shifts by 2030, the World Economic Forum estimates. 5 years ago, a worker in Lindell's position, seated in a cubicle in an office park 65 kilometers north of Malmö, Sweden, a zip-up in IKEA's trademark yellow draped over her chair, would likely have been fielding much more basic calls from shoppers. Among the most common, quote, "What time does IKEA open?" close quote, and quote, "Can I bring my dog into the store?" close quote. That changed in 2021 when IKEA introduced its AI-powered customer service bot, Billy, named after the retailer's ubiquitous particle board and laminate Billy, a staple of many a starter apartment. The bot could handle those repetitive questions with ease, and in its first 2 years, it could assist 47% of customers who used the tool. Now that figure is 74%. Automating aspects of customer service is not unique to IKEA, but what happened next surely was. Instead of laying off the call center workers whose jobs the bot had partly taken over, IKEA retrained them to handle more complicated customer queries
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0: furnishings. The two teams, Resolution and Sales, operate from 24 remote sales centers that cover all 31 countries where Inca Group, the owner of most IKEA stores, has a presence. The centers have been IKEA's fastest-growing sales channel over the past 3 years, with year-on-year growth of between 15% and 20% annually. Last fiscal year, they accounted for 1.25 billion euros. That's 1.37 billion U.S. dollars in sales, up from 1.08 billion euros, $1.17 billion, the year prior. Meanwhile, IKEA says its in-house customer happiness score is now 89%, up from 60% prior to Billy's rollout. IKEA's efforts to distinguish itself come at a crucial moment, as its flat pack dominance is under pressure from Wayfair, Amazon, and design-forward challengers like Article. IKEA has responded to the pressure with an aggressive push on affordability. The chain's biggest retail and franchising arms reported drops in revenue for fiscal 2025, even as customer visits and units sold edged higher. The bottom line, every sale counts. Those arms, Inca Group, which owns and operates most IKEA stores worldwide, and Inter IKEA Group, which owns and franchises the IKEA brand globally, both laid off hundreds of corporate workers this spring to streamline operations and keep prices low. None of the layoffs affected the remote sales centers, nor were any attributed to AI. But the fact that these two companies that govern IKEA are private gives it the luxury of experimenting with price and people strategies that might spark shareholder blowback at a listed company. Perhaps that's why it remains one of the few examples of a company that has successfully reskilled employees whose jobs have been automated, one of the biggest challenges of this AI age. The advantage IKEA built with its AI-related reskilling initiative started from a deficit. IKEA was famously slow to embrace e-commerce. It had built its business around getting people into massive warehouse stores where the maze-like layouts, stylish room displays, and Swedish meatballs encouraged hours-long visits. The formula was so effective that for some time, e-commerce didn't seem necessary. COVID cut that time short. When the pandemic hit, IKEA had to turn its shuttered stores into fulfillment centers almost overnight, which supercharged its e-commerce operations. Digital channels that generated negligible sales before COVID hit 30% of total sales last fiscal year and account for half of all sales in some regions, according to Inca Group. That quote-unquote hockey stick growth, as Inca Chief Digital Officer Parag Parekh describes it, upended IKEA's approach to customer service. The store clerk who, quote, helps clarify everything, close quote. But e-commerce customers still had questions, and they hit the phones to track down answers. IKEA's call centers quickly became overwhelmed, fielding up to three times their normal volume. Most customer queries were fairly basic or about existing orders, prime targets for automation. The key to successful reskilling is finding and leveraging skill adjacencies, says Prasanna Tamba, a professor of operations, information, and decisions at Wharton. IKEA, he says, offers a good example of how to redeploy workers' domain expertise in new and more useful ways. Quote, companies have for so long been in a mode where they're using people to satisfy things that customers need, close quote, he says. Quote, the question is there an opportunity to move these people into providing things that customers want, close quote. If a customer wants to air complaints about a delivery or requests help piecing together IKEA's modular furniture systems, they're now routed to a human who can explain, empathize, and, if the opportunity presents itself, upsell. After solving the hexagonal countertop conundrum, Bar unpacks new slab samples that are on display in the Helsingborg Center so sales specialists can touch the real thing. Her favorite is Lockabo, a composite workshop made from recycled glass that comes in shades of white and gray with a marble effect. Customers rely on the advisors to tell them what it's like to live with the materials they're considering, Barr says. They want to know what a cook surface feels like to these fingertips or whether a knob clicks satisfyingly when it's turned. Those are questions a bot like Billy can't answer now, and it's hard to imagine it ever will. You've been listening to Down to Business. My name's Greg Conroy. This has been brought to you by the good folks at Mind's Eye Organization, helping the low vision and blind communities in the St. Louis region since 1973. Have a great week. Take care.
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2: Good evening. This evening, expect clear skies. Tonight, expect clear skies with a low near 62. Tuesday, look for overcast skies with a high near 83. Tuesday night, look for overcast skies with a low near 72. Wednesday, expect overcast skies with a high near 90. Get your weather every hour right here on Mind's Eye Radio, your virtual news stand.
3: In Springfield, it's clear and 69 degrees. In Decatur and Rochester, it's clear and 68 degrees.
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5: 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And now I'll begin with Hayden Panettiere's ups and downs in her own words. The star of Heroes, Nashville, and Scream 4 often let fans in on her private struggles with mental health and addiction, by Ryan Coleman. The world shines a little less bright without Hayden Panettiere in it. The celebrated star of series like Heroes, Nashville, and Ally McBeal, as well as films including two installments in the Scream franchise, Remember the Titans and I Love You, Beth Cooper, died on August 16th at 36. Panettiere was discovered unresponsive and in cardiac arrest at her temporary residence in Greenville, South Carolina, on Sunday. EMS personnel initiated advanced cardiac life support measures, however, resuscitation efforts were unsuccessful, the Greenville coroner confirmed to Entertainment Weekly, and a 911 call captured officials speaking about an apparent overdose, according to People. An investigation is currently underway. Panettiere released her memoir, This Is Me, A Reckoning, in May. She detailed there, in many cases for the first time, the myriad private lows that accompanied the high highs that defined her one-of-a-kind Hollywood career. But Panettiere was always candid about the struggles that too often accompany child stars long after they come of age. Here are Panettiere's ups and downs with fame, addiction, mental health, motherhood, and more, in her own words. Panettiere's career took off by the time she was five. She landed her first significant role in 1994 when she was cast as Sarah Roberts on the daytime drama One Life to Live. She'd spent 3 years on the soap before moving on to another, Guiding Light, where she'd earn awards recognition for her performance as Lizzie Spaulding from 1996 to 2000. A pattern began to form. Panettiere shone on camera but suffered behind the scenes. She described bombing a 1993 audition as a fate worse than death, in This Is Me, due to Vogel's strict standards and crushing disapproval. When she was mad, she clenched her jaw. When she was so angry that my best option was to hide under my bed, her lower jaw migrated a few centimeters forward. I looked up and back at Mom, and there was that soul-shattering underbite. A darkness descended on the actress in 2004 when Panettiere said she was first offered happy pills as a 15-year-old. They were to make me peppy during interviews. I had no idea that this was not an appropriate thing, or what door that would open for me when it came to my addiction, she explained in This Is Me. A perfect storm began brewing when the following year, Panettiere was injured while riding a zebra for the family comedy Racing Stripes. I kept my mouth shut and endured the pain in my back and neck. Over 20 years later, these injuries still bother me, she wrote in This Is Me, and the pain would later fuel relapses into addiction. Panettiere met former professional boxer Vladimir Kachinko at a mutual friend's party in 2008. The sparks were immediate, and the pair went public with their relationship in 2009. They dated on and off through 2013, when Panettiere announced their engagement. The following year, Panettiere gave birth to their daughter, Kaya Evodkia Klitschko. "We are over the moon and madly in love," the former couple told People after Kaya's birth. Panettiere and Klitschko separated in 2018, with her depression being a major factor. "I don't know why you're so unhappy. We have a nice life. You have a nice life," she recalled him telling her, prompting Panettiere to respond, "You think my depression is a choice?" The actress was in recovery at the time of her separation from Klitschko and signed over full custody of Kaya to him. "It was the hardest thing I could do," she told People in 2022. "But the best thing for my daughter was to make sure she was okay, take care of myself, and make sure I could be a good mom to her. And sometimes that means letting go." Panettiere's life post-Nashville started looking bright when she met and fell for Brian Hickerson, whom she dated on and off through 2021. But Panettiere later alleged that Hickerson physically and emotionally abused her throughout the relationship. "I've always seen myself as such a resilient and strong woman. The idea that I could allow something like this to happen to me blew my mind. It blew the minds of the people that knew me best," she reflected ahead of the publication of This Is Me. "So that whole experience, I kept as much of it to myself as possible because I didn't want to drag anybody that I loved into it. It was humiliating." Hickerson was arrested for alleged corporal injury on a spouse cohabitant assault and intimidating Panettiere after alleged incidents between May 2019 and June 2020. He served 33 days of a 45-day county jail sentence after pleading no contest in April 2021. Following his release, Hickerson told E! News in July 2021 that he and Panettiere were working on a friendship. "We have a long history together, and the first step in my recovery as an abuser is making amends. That's exactly what Hayden has been gracious enough to allow me to do," he said. Jansen Panettiere, the actress's younger brother, who worked as a model and starred on series like Even Stevens and Blue's Clues as a child, died on February 19, 2023. He was 28. The Panettiere family later revealed that Jansen died from cardiomegaly, formerly known as an enlarged heart. His older sister stayed mum about his death for many months after, eventually sharing heartbreaking comments about his loss in September 2024. "He was my only sibling, and it was my job to protect him," Panettiere shared at the time. "When I lost him, I felt like I lost half my soul." Panettiere's 2026 began as a banner year. The publication of This Is Me and its attendant press cycle saw that the actress unburdened herself of even more shocking and distressing experiences as a young woman in the industry. A well-known Oscar winner exposed himself to Panettiere when she was a teen at a party, she wrote. "She was deeply betrayed by a friend who put me in the bed next to this undressed man who was very famous during a soiree on a boat and had become completely estranged from her mother." But amid all the gloom, there was much to celebrate. Panettiere came out as bisexual. I've chosen to be completely brutally honest about this, and that's something about me that I was never able to share with the world because it was just never the right time, she revealed in May. She was also able to reflect on wonderful working experiences with the likes of Cranston, Connie Britton, and Wes Craven. An immense outpouring of grief immediately followed the news of her death. Friends, fans, and collaborators from Rosie O'Donnell and Viola Davis to Emma Roberts and Kim Cattrall shared tributes to the fallen star. I wish the world had more time with you because I had a burning curiosity about who you were becoming. Davis, who starred with Panettiere in the films The Architect and Cassidy, wrote on Instagram, "Your tests became your testimony, and your testimony became your legacy. You will be remembered. Rest well, Hayden." Next, Nicole Kidman gets candid about her divorces from Keith Urban and Tom Cruise. It's all new. The Oscar winner shares how her public splits from Urban and Cruise differed and where her priorities remain. By Lee Blickley. Nicole Kidman is ready to reclaim her peace. The actress spoke candidly about her recent divorce from Keith Urban, her husband of 19 years, and how it compared to her public split from ex-husband Tom Cruise in 2001 during an interview with British Vogue. "It's all new, every time," Kidman said when asked if she had anything useful to tap into this go-around after already experiencing a high-profile breakup. To her, the most important thing to prioritize is family. "It's an extraordinary purpose. Everything else is not important," she shared. "These kids now, that's what we drop everything for." Kidman shares two daughters, Sunday Rose, 18, and Faith Margaret, 15, with Urban. She also has two children from her 10-year marriage to Cruz, Bella, 33, and Connor, 31. Her message to them, "It's okay, we're here. You've got people who love you, who are going to hold your hand and get through it." Kidman, 59, also spoke about how getting married young and in the spotlight impacted her entire view of celebrity. "Strangely enough, I feel comfortable. Is that weird? That's so weird," she said, of turning it on for the cameras. "But you have to remember, literally, because of who I married at such a young age, I was thrust into it since I was 22. The Oscar winner continued of Cruz, "Yeah, I got married so young. Suddenly I was 22, 23 years old, and I had this huge movie star husband. But it just seemed completely natural. We just fell madly in love, and it was that simple. I remember people saying to me, 'Okay, well, this is really going to affect your career.' I'm like, 'I don't care. I'm in love. I want to be married.' And then I was his wife, and they were like, 'See, we told you.' I'm like, 'So what? I wasn't meant to marry the man I love. Of course I'll throw my career away. I don't care." Of course, Kidman's career is anything but a throwaway, in part thanks to her philosophy on her public-facing career and life. Feelings first. "I've approached my whole life like that," the Practical Magic star told British Vogue. "That's just who I am. I don't overthink things, and I'm probably not that analytical. I'm far more feeling-centered, and I lead with my heart. I just go, 'Okay, what do I feel here? I'll give it a go.' It throws people, because I think they think I'll be far more measured, and I'm not." Kidman wasn't open to sharing too much about her divorce from Urban, which was finalized in January. But she did say her desire is not to be ruled by my head when it comes to life's hurdles. "I've always wanted to live a well-examined life. So what does that entail? Trying things, making mistakes, failing, getting back up, moving on, embracing love, staying open, keeping the heart open and the possibilities," she explained. But at the same time, I'm like, okay, I didn't expect this. I had a different view of what my life was going to be, but this is what it is now. You make all these plans and you have all these ideas of what it's all going to be like, and then it's not. You have to adjust. You adapt. The future is completely unknown to me right now. Strange. When asked if the process has been scary at all, Kidman admitted there was a point where I was very fearful and deeply vulnerable, which is exposing. And then at the same time, I'm going, well, I can either really not confront it and just curl up, or I can just go forward with an enormous amount of hope. Kidman said she's thankful to have had strong female role models in her life who've helped guide her through the tough times. I had my mother, and then I have another woman who sort of helped raise me since I was 16. Part of the way they approach life was sometimes to say to me, Nicole, you just got to take it on the chin. Once you accept that, instead of going, well, that's not fair or it's unjust, you go, well, yes, actually it isn't fair, because things are not fair, she told British Vogue. I know my character. I know my talent. I know who I am, she asserted. If I make a mistake and it doesn't connect, or something goes wrong in my life where it's humiliating, it's okay. Other people have had that, and that's okay. Take the onus off it. Next, attorney for man detained in Nancy Guthrie disappearance slams sheriff over clear mistake. Carlos Palazuelos was one of two men detained in February and later released without charges by Shelby Stavale. Jesse Showalter, the attorney for one of the men detained in the disappearance of Nancy Guthrie, is calling out Pima County Sheriff Chris Nanos, accusing him of making a mistake in their investigation. Carlos Palazuelos and later Daniel Maddox were detained by the Pima County Sheriff's Department for several hours on February 10th, 9 days after Guthrie disappeared from her Arizona home on February 1st. Showalter, Palazuelos' attorney, claimed during a recent interview with News Nation that his client was not in that neighborhood on the night that Guthrie went missing. From our perspective, it's very clear that they made a mistake, Showalter said on Elizabeth Vargas reports. What's not clear yet is the precise contours of that mistake. Were they relying on a false tip? Were they relying on bad information from flock cameras or government databases? Palazuelos was eventually released without charges. A recent Wall Street Journal report about the investigation into Nancy's disappearance highlighted alleged mistakes made by the Pima County Sheriff's Department. It's disturbing because it looks like he's just lost at sea, Showalter told News Nation earlier this week. It looks like he's out of his depth. He doesn't have control of this investigation. He doesn't have leads, and he can't even exercise restraint in his speech. Palazuelos and Maddox issued a notice of claim against the sheriff's department last week, addressed to Nanos and a detective. They alleged wrongful arrest and property damage in the precursor to a potential lawsuit. According to the notice obtained by a local Arizona outlet, Palazuelos was allegedly arrested at gunpoint and was held without probable cause for approximately 7 to 8 hours. He claimed that his house was ransacked and that he has suffered physical, emotional, and reputational harm from the ordeal. The Pima County Sheriff's Department declined to comment, telling Entertainment Weekly that they do not comment on pending litigation. August 1st marked 6 months since Guthrie went missing. No suspects have been publicly named. Today, anchor Savannah Guthrie posted a lengthy Instagram statement on Saturday begging for help in locating her mother. Every day we wake up and try to be strong and go on, because that's what our joyful and resilient mom taught us to do. But make no mistake, our hearts are in ruins, she wrote in part. We spend every waking moment thinking of her, longing for her, looking for her. There is a hole inside us that can never be filled. She continued, there is an ache that cannot be softened, and there is a determination in us that cannot be quenched. To find out what happened to her, so that we can give her the dignity of a proper goodbye, a celebration of her remarkable life that she so deserves. The broadcast journalist wrote that she and her family will never stop looking for their mother. We will always be hoping and praying and believing in the best of our world, in spite of circumstance, she wrote. This is what our faith makes possible. Next, would Henry Winkler and Ron Howard ever work together again? Here's what the Fonz has to say. Winkler and Howard co-starred on the retro sitcom Happy Days from 1974 to 1980 and reunited on Howard's 1982 big screen comedy Night Shift by Ryan Coleman. Henry Winkler and Ron Howard are regarded as one of the brightest and most buoyant comedic duos of the past 50 years, but it's been about that many since they last collaborated with any regularity. Would Winkler ever consider a reunion? Anyone who's even only glancingly kept up with the Happy Days co-stars knows Winkler's answer to that question. Of course. Winkler expressed his enthusiasm for the prospect to people at the TV Academy's 2026 Televerse Festival on Saturday. Though he admitted he can't say for certain that Howard would say the same, I have no idea if he does, Winkler mused. Winkler and Howard starred as the lovable bad boy Arthur Fonzie Fonzarelli and the naive boy next door Richie Cunningham, respectively, on the retro sitcom which ran from 1974 to 1984 on ABC. Though Winkler appeared in all 255 episodes of the series, Howard left after seven seasons to pursue his dreams of film directing. Winkler has glumly reflected that he went dark after the show went off the air, but that's nothing compared to his reaction to Howard's departure. We had a shorthand with a script. He went where I went where he went, and it became something else, Winkler told People in 2025. When Howard told Winkler of his plans to leave, Winkler reflected, My first thought was, I'm going to die now. My great acting partner on this show, my good friend, is no longer going to be here. My life is over. But it wasn't the end for Richie and Fonzie. Howard recruited Winkler to star in his 1982 comedy Night Shift as a meek morgue worker whose life is radicalized by a new hire played by Michael Keaton. Winkler told People on Saturday that he believes in he and Howard can't do anything better than that film, adding that the continued fan love four decades after its relief is so touching and a great compliment. Just 2 months back, Winkler seized upon another opportunity to gush about his friend, likening Howard to a relative, elaborating, We were touched by the universe. There was a string between us. I didn't have to tell him what I was going to do. He didn't tell me what he was going to do. We were just in the same space at that same moment. It's rare. Well, that's all the time we have for today. This has been Kathy with Entertainment Weekly. I hope you've enjoyed today's reading from the audio reading service at the Allen County Public Library.
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7: Hello, this is Angela with Mind's Eye, and I'm here with Sharon Goff and Melissa Tetero with the Shelter Shop and the Violence Prevention Center of Southwestern Illinois. Hi, Sharon. Hi, Melissa. Thanks.
8: Hi.
7: Thanks for being here.
8: Thanks for having us.
7: Yeah, so Sharon, can you tell me a little bit about how the Shelter Shop project began?
9: Well, it's part of it's an arm or a division of the Violence Prevention Center, and our whole mission is to make as much money as we can to give back to the Violence Prevention Center to help all of the clients and families and abused victims that come for help at the Violence Prevention Center. So our goal is to make money.
7: Yeah. So raising money through the Shelter Shop. And what is the Shelter Shop?
9: It's a resale shop. Actually, the Reader's Choice Awards that were just done by the Belleville News Democrat, we were named number one resale shop in Belleville.
7: Wonderful. Wonderful. That's great. So resale shop. Can you give me a description of some of the things that you sell there?
9: Well, we sell a whole lot of stuff. We're kind of like a mini department store, from children to ladies to men's to we have scrubs, we have maternity wear, sleepwear, bras, panties, socks, and of course in all kinds of household appliances, you know, for the kitchen, our in home decor, artwork, you know, maybe a small end table. We don't accept any large furniture because we don't have room to display it, and we don't have room to store it, unfortunately. And of course, toys for kids, small, medium, large toys, things for babies, floral. Like I said, we're kind of a mini department store.
7: Yeah, it sounds like you've got a bit of everything you could think of that you would need.
9: Yes, we do.
7: So that's wonderful. And so can you tell me a little bit about what you've got coming up with the Shelter Shop in the next month?
9: Oh, well, actually twice a year, we close the store for a week, Monday through Friday. We close it, and we completely gut the store. We take everything out, recycle it if we can, or dispose of it. And we've all, during this time, these 6 months between, we have been saving items for the next, what we call, changeover. So for the past, since April, we have been saving clothing, all kinds of items, for fall and winter. So we're always 6 months ahead of ourselves from what's on the floor. And so the 30th of September through the 4th of October, the store will be closed. We'll completely gut it, and we will put out all the new fall and winter stuff that we've been saving all along. And believe it or not, I have about 15 tubs full of clothing, men's, women's, kids, that all still have the brand new tags on it from the stores.
7: Oh, that's wonderful.
9: Yes.
7: Yeah, so it sounds like you've got some really quality items in your shop.
9: Oh, we do. We're very conscious of quality as opposed to quantity.
7: That's wonderful. So it sounds like you've got a lot of work coming up.
9: Yes, we do. We will reopen on that Saturday, October 5 at 9 o'clock, and the line will be out the door. There'll be 50, 75 people waiting to get in.
7: Wonderful, wonderful. Well, hopefully the weather is nice.
9: It doesn't seem to bother them, whether it's raining or snowing. They're there anyway.
7: That's great. So could you tell me a little bit about how the shop is run? Is it by employees? Do you have volunteers? Who's helping out at this shelter shop?
9: Well, it's actually run by 60 volunteers. We have three paid people. One is the director, who's full-time, and two part-time shift supervisors. All the rest of us are volunteers. We basically run the shop.
7: That's wonderful. Yeah, and so could you tell us where the shop is? So it's in Belleville. Where are you located?
9: Okay, we're on the west side of Belleville in Bellevue Plaza, mm-hmm. which is kind of by Bellevue Park. That's where it got its name. It's actually at the intersection of North Belt West and West Main. There's a CVS drugstore on the corner, and there's a small strip mall just to the east of the CVS, and we're the last shop in that strip mall.
7: Wonderful. So the address for that is 19 Bellevue Plaza in Belleville, Illinois. Melissa, just to jump to you, could you tell us a little bit about the Violence Prevention Center and what you do there and why you know, the importance of what the shelter shop raises and where that money goes to and where it helps.
6: Yeah, absolutely. So we work to eliminate domestic violence in the communities we serve. We serve St. Clair, Randolph, and Monroe counties. We have an emergency shelter, a 24-hour hotline. We do legal advocacy, so we help people file their court paperwork because that process is really intimidating. We lend some emotional support during the whole entire court and legal process. And then we do long-term and short-term counseling because those recovering from domestic violence, they need some assistance. And so the work, the money, the funds the shelter shop raises is so important to us to keep going, to keep helping our neighbors and our partners.
7: Yeah, that's wonderful. Yeah, so it, you know, it's a shop, it's a resale shop with a mission, is what it sounds like.
9: Definitely,
6: an important one.
7: Yeah, absolutely important. So what, you know, what is one of your favorite memories that you have working with the shelter shop, Sharon?
9: Oh my, I don't know if I call it a memory, but almost every day that I work there, there's something different happens because of the people that bring donations. And sometimes they want to stand and talk with us and tell us why they're bringing the donations, or they've had a spouse that's passed away and they're bringing all the items that the spouse had. Or I remember one, in fact, I knew this couple. He had died, and a couple of years later, she died, and they didn't have any children. But she had a niece that lived, I think, in Mississippi, and she and her husband had to come up and clean out the house because there was nobody else to do it. And they were bringing all the stuff to the shelter shop. They brought 6 pickup loads full of, and this lady was a shopaholic. You know, the big racks that you have that clothes hang on?
7: Yeah.
9: You know?
7: Mm-hmm.
9: We had 4 racks stuffed with her clothes, of which over 50% of it still had the brand new tags on it. One was a $4,000 fur coat.
7: Oh, my goodness.
9: They brought 75 pair of shoes still in the boxes. It was, we called her Aunt Sally because her name was Sally. And everybody said, oh, Aunt Sally's coming again today. It wasn't Aunt Sally. She was the one that died. But that was just, I guess that's a very, you know, kind of unique memory.
7: Yeah.
9: But we get a lot of that kind of thing where we get to interact with the people who are bringing the donations. And, of course, we always ask them to tell their neighbors and friends and family about us and to come shop with us or come bring us donations so we can continue our mission, continue the service to the community.
7: Yeah, so it sounds like donations are really important, you know, getting those things back from the community. And, you know, we all have those times of year when we clean out our closets or we go through the garage or we go through and we try to downsize a little bit. And I know I personally have things that have tags on them in the closet that I haven't worn that have been in my closet for, you know, I'd like to say maybe a few weeks or a month, but sometimes it's a couple of years. So, you know, we had ambitions of fitting into that dress that probably won't fit into anymore. But so, you know, things, just pretty much any type of clothing item, any size, any, you know, any type of gender item, you take it all.
9: We're always shy of men's clothes and men's items. We say it back at the shop, we volunteers, we say that's because men hang on to their stuff until they're practically in shreds, where women constantly want to change fashion or outfits or whatever. So our men's clothing and men's items is always on the shy side. So we can always use more men's clothes. I mean, we'll take everything, but of course, we try to focus on getting more men's clothes.
7: Yeah, that's wonderful. So, Melissa, I know that the Violence Prevention Center has the emergency shelter and the counseling and the legal advocacy, and I know a really important part of the service that your organization provides is a crisis hotline. Could you tell us a little bit about that? And
6: So anyone that is experiencing domestic violence is welcome to call us 24 hours a day. If you can get to a safe phone, we suggest you call, and we can help help you with some immediate safety planning, get you hooked up with resources. If you need shelter, if you need, we can help. But you don't have to be experiencing domestic violence. You can be a friend of someone that might be, or just really want more information. You don't have to. You can call in anonymously. You don't have to give us your name. We'll take whatever details you want to give us. But it's a really non-threatening way to reach out for help and just see what your options are.
7: Yeah. And what is that number?
6: That number is 618-235-0892.
7: Okay. And that's the number for the 24-hour crisis hotline.
6: Yes.
7: Yeah. That's the importance of the service of the shelter shop helping to, you know, sustain that service. And it's very needed and important in our community. So, yeah.
6: Great. Thank you.
7: And Melissa, is there anything of note coming up with the Violence Prevention Center that you'd like to share?
6: Well, yeah, we have our annual Ladies Night Out event coming up in November 7th, and that is one of our largest fundraisers of the year. So we're really excited about that. That's a shopping and, you know, fun Ladies Night Out event that we throw. So this is the 11th year we've thrown it.
7: Oh wow, that's wonderful.
6: Yeah. Yeah.
7: I know I've seen information about that over the years, about the Ladies Night Out with the Violence Prevention Center. So yeah, I hope maybe I can check it out this year.
6: It is a ton of fun.
7: Yeah, great. So so things that, you know, men's clothing, you know, what are some ways that our listeners or our volunteers, you know, could get connected with the shelter shop or with the Violence Prevention Center, maybe some things to donate, like you said. Mm-hmm. You know, what are some ways that we can, you know, we could connect with you?
6: So we take donations Tuesday through Saturday at the store from 10 a.m. to 3. So you don't have to have an appointment or anything. You can just swing on by to the back door and we'll be happy to take those. But if you want to get involved in other ways, that probably our website is the best option.
7: Okay. And what is that?
6: That's at www.vpcswi.org.
7: Great. And is there a phone number that somebody could call if they needed to get in touch with somebody at the shelter shop?
9: The shelter shop's number is, of course, 618-234-4704. And we are always looking for volunteers. So anyone who doesn't have anything to do or tired of sitting at home or needs something different in their lives, please call Ellen. She's the director at 234-4704. And we'll get an application filled out and do just a 5-minute talk with them and I'll put them to work.
7: Great. And could you just give us a reminder again about when the store will be closed, when the shelter shop will be closing and when it'll be reopening again for your winter reveal?
9: It will close September 30, October 1, 2, 3, 4. It will reopen Saturday, October 5 at 9 a.m.
7: All right, great. And what are your hours of operation once the store is back up and running on October?
9: Monday through Friday, 9 to 5, and Saturday, 9 to 4.
7: Great. Closed on Sundays. But that's wonderful. It sounds like you've got a wonderful mission that you're supporting with the shelter shop and, you know, a very needed service within the community with the Violence Prevention Center. Any other closing remarks you'd like to say?
9: Just help us fulfill all our missions from the Violence Prevention Center to the shelter shop and your own personal mission of doing something good for the community.
7: Yeah, well, it sounds like I know where I'll be going for some new winter threads this year.
6: Find some great ones.
7: Yeah, especially, man, it's wonderful that you get those donations with the tag still on them. I think people, you don't realize how great that is when you get that in the door. It's like this gem, but it sounds like you stock the shop with some really quality items, you know, from clothes to kitchenwares to, you know, fun things like toys and books and stuff for the kids. So thank you so much, Melissa and Sharon, for being here with us.
9: Thank you for having us.
6: Thank you.
7: You're welcome. And this is Angela with Mind's Eye talking with Sharon Goff and Melissa Tetero with the Shelter Shop and the Violence Prevention Center of Southwestern Illinois.

0: Here's your Central Illinois weather forecast.
1: Good evening. This evening, expect clear skies. Tonight, expect clear skies with a low near 62. Tuesday, look for overcast skies with a high near 83. Tuesday night, look for overcast skies with a low near 72. Wednesday, expect overcast skies with a high near 90. Get your weather every hour right here on Mind's Eye Radio, your virtual

0: newsstand. In Springfield, it's clear and 69 degrees. In Decatur and Rochester, it's clear and 68 degrees.
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2: 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I'm Casey Morabito. 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Ken Blackburn is an aeronautical engineer who holds a world record in paper airplane flight.
3: One of the keys to a good paper airplane are the nice sharp creases. So it's nice to take your thumbnail and kind of run it down the crease to make a nice sharp crease on every fold that you make.
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3: Take the last half inch of the wing, the wingtip, and fold it up at an angle. So sometimes I call them just wingtips. On real airplanes, they're sometimes called winglets. And you can see them on all kinds of different airliners.
2: But the design of a paper airplane isn't the only factor keeping it aloft. Just like the power of engines is vital to real planes, good throwing technique is crucial to paper planes.
3: Over the years, I've kind of fine-tuned the technique. I start by kind of crouching down, and then as I spring upward, I lean back and give a baseball-like throw straight up. One of the biggest things I did to improve my throw for the last world record is I consulted a physical training coach for a professional athlete. In this case, it was Pete Sanford's, the tennis player. His professional athletic trainer came up with a workout schedule for me. And I followed it every day, took about an hour. And as I would practice with my paper airplanes, I could tell that I was throwing the plane higher and higher and higher because it gave me more strength but more flexibility too, which is one of the keys to a good, fast throw.
2: We'll hear more about Ken Blackburn's work with paper airplanes in future programs. Voices of Innovation is presented by the American Association of Engineering Societies.
1: 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On Sunday, March 23rd, the Albion Theater presents The Beauty Queen of Linnaean at the Kranzberg Arts Center. Showtime is at 2 p.m. And on Tuesday, March 25th, the St. Louis Blues host the Montreal Canadiens at the Enterprise Center. 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
4: Human females may like diamonds, but some animals prefer simple pebbles. I'm David Ginder. We'll hear about birds who collect and build with stones, and sometimes even indulge in a bit of thievery on today's Nature Watch. 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Penguins nest in a diverse mix of areas, including ice packs, beaches, cliff tops, slopes, caves, or burrows. But regardless of the location, penguins that build nests for their eggs gather and pile stones together until a raised cup shape is formed. The male builds the nest while the female watches and waits. If she approves his work, she accepts from him the last stone as a kind of betrothal gift. 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While raising their family, they must ever be on guard because penguins delight in stealing, particularly nice stones from the nests of their neighbors. Nature Watch is produced in association with the National Geographic Society. 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
4: Hello, it is Monday, September 28th, 2026. I'll be reading the USA Today newspaper for today. A headline here is Colorado Library is a natural experience, offers trails, gardens, mud, and, yes, books. This is by Phaedra Tretham. A unique and new Colorado library features natural beauty, outdoor adventures, and, yes, books too. Organizers say it's a first-of-its-kind spin on a model that could inspire other locations around the nation. The AnyThink Nature Library features nature trails, gardens, camping gear, and, this being Colorado, boulders for young kids to climb and clamber over, letting them safely explore and take risks. At the end, the kids can even play in a mud pit. What kid doesn't love mud? Since its opening in early August, 50,000 visitors have made joy a daily presence in the library, said Maria Mayo Peasley, the library's branch manager. AnyThink libraries serve Adams County, Colorado, just north of Denver, and includes seven other community library branches. Our vision was to help people feel their place in nature, Executive Director Mark Fink said. It's a very individual experience, so we want to provide visitors with opportunities to borrow equipment and use the knowledge they can gain here and the gear we provide to get outside and have a more enriched experience. A connection to nature near home. The AnyThink Nature Library in Thornton, Colorado, has all the things one might expect in any public library: books and computers, printers and community spaces, Wi-Fi, and places for studying. Adams County is home to more than 550,000 people, according to 2025 U.S. Census estimates, and nearly 10% of its residents live in poverty. Though Colorado is known for its natural beauty, for many families, its cultural institutions, mountains, and parks aren't easily accessible, Mayo Peasley said. It's a trek to get to Denver or the mountains, she said. The Nature Library is open and accessible and free to anyone living in the area like any other public library. The garden on its 15-acre campus aren't just for looking at. They're meant to engage visitors to learn more about planting, growing, and nurturing native flora. There's a trail loop for a light walk, but it also connects to a 140-acre trail system. We want to connect people with nature, the prairie grasses, and other nature in their backyard, Fink said. The mountains are about 45 minutes away from Thornton. The area is fully developed with single-family homes and apartment complexes, home to many people who've been priced out of Denver, Mayo Peasley said. Many residents are of Latino descent, and the library has Spanish speakers on staff. We know there are a lot of kids here who have never been to the mountains, she said. The library has books on plants, trees, animals, and nature, but it also has tools and materials to help people engage with nature without having to buy expensive gear, camping equipment, photography equipment, wildlife cameras, GPS devices, binoculars, and kits for bird watching, bug collecting, and gardening. Just the other day, a customer asked, "What's a bear bag?" Mayo Peasley said. She'd seen it hanging up, but she'd never been camping, so we talked about the need to protect your food from animals, what it's like to actually go camping, and I helped her set up a reservation. A dark room, a library highlight. Fink said the community was brought into the design process for the library, including leaders from local indigenous groups who shared their culture's ideas around reciprocity and deep connections to the natural world. The building's design is meant to evoke blades of grass blowing in the wind. A dark room, one of the library's most popular features, mimics a starry night sky in a campfire circle. That space has hosted storytelling, mindfulness sessions, and sound baths. We had to build trust with each other, Fink said. The indigenous groups had some bad experiences in the past, and we didn't want to appropriate their ideas. We wanted it to be authentic, he said, admitting that at times it has not all been smooth. There were lessons learned for us. Thornton residents were invited to create dioramas to represent their desired experiences with nature, and more than 150 of them welcomed the opportunity. The $45 million library is a great example of a successful local government at work, Fink said, at a time when politics, even at a community level, sometimes seem hopelessly polarized and paralyzed. We proposed this new wacky idea, but we were transparent with our ambitions. It really paid off. Mayo Peasley said she's already heard from other library administrators, including from as far away as New Mexico, inquiring about how they can help their own patrons engage with nature. But the kids, she said, have given the most honest feedback. The smiles have been so rewarding, she said. The children are the ones leading the charge, diving into the mud pit, climbing boulders, toddlers pulling their grown-ups around the trails. The intergenerational learning is taking off, and nature brings out that connection. The kids get it. They look around and say, wow, and they're off. Let's go to page 2, new section, exclusive. Obama addresses toxic masculinity in a new podcast. Latest project delves into American books. This is by Jay Stahl for USA Today. Former President Barack Obama is a 4-time best-selling author, but his newest post-White House project will delve into the pages of beloved American books. A Great Book with Barack Obama podcast, a 6-part series that premiered September 24th, explores books that have profoundly shaped his worldview and our society, according to a press release earlier in 2026. The latest installment features Obama in conversation with novelist Lauren Groff about All the Pretty Horses, the author Cormac McCarthy's opus that garnered the National Book Award for Fiction in 1992. In All the Pretty Horses, Texas cowboy John Grady Cole leaves his Lone Star life behind for Mexico and later falls in love with Alejandra, the daughter of an affluent rancher. A John Grady Cole, I want a bunch of men like that, Obama tells Groff in a clip shared exclusively with USA Today. The question then becomes, how do we as a society have a language to try to cultivate that? He says, the challenge I do think is for a lot of boys and men, when they hear, you know, patriarchy and, you know, toxic masculinity, etc., there's a part of them that's thinking, well, gosh, I don't know. I don't want to be toxic. Obama is a voracious reader and announced the Great Book podcast days after releasing his annual summer reading list. This year's selections featured 11 picks, including Kin by Tayari Jones, Ropika Rassam's Data Empire, and Whistler by Ann Padgett. He also recaps each calendar year with an additional list of favorite reads. During the Great Book episode, Groff replies, you, sitting in front of us here, were and are the best possible argument for that kind of man. The Fate and Furies author then tells Obama, personally, I feel so grateful that you were the president when my oldest son was born. You gave an example. The clip ends when Groff says there may not be a need for language for young boys and men, but instead examples of radical empathy and compassion come from places of power. Obama's next chapter, A Great Book. The Obamas have embraced post-presidency with media ventures. Michelle Obama currently hosts IMO with her brother Craig Robinson, and Barack Obama recently launched Reconstruction, The Unfinished Promise, an 8-part history series with Malcolm Gladwell. Both Obamas released post-White House memoirs. The former First Lady penned her personal memoir, Becoming, released in 2018, accompanied by a 2020 Netflix film of the same name, while Barack Obama's A Promised Land was released in 2020. Previously, he wrote Dreams for My Father in 1995 and 2006's The Audacity of Hope, both New York Times bestsellers. He wrote a children's book of The I Sing, A Letter to My Daughters in 2010, and he co-authored Renegades, Born in the USA with his close friend and rocker Bruce Springsteen, which came out in 2021. Audible, owned by Amazon, signed a multi-year exclusive first-look production deal with the Obamas' production company, Higher Ground, in 2022. The Obamas previously produced the Michelle Obama podcast and a Renegades companion audio series with Springsteen under a three-year deal with Spotify. Let's go to the story right under that that says, study, generation can play role in moving. This is by Alexandra Rivera. Where Americans are moving may depend on their age. Baby boomers and Gen X are gravitating towards southern states such as Florida and the Carolinas, while Gen Z is increasingly choosing destinations including Texas, California, and New York, according to a report from U-Haul. The report is based on 52 weeks of customer moving data from July 2025 through June 2026. U-Haul said the data shows a person's generation can play a role in where their moving truck, trailer, or U-Box is headed. The data does not track why individual customers moved or measure overall population changes. Instead, it reflects U-Haul migration patterns among customers using the company's moving services. While U-Haul's data shows generational differences in moving patterns, the ranking should not be interpreted as a measure of where each generation's overall population is growing or declining. The data represents U-Haul customers and their moving activity during the 12-month period. And here's where each generation is moving. According to U-Haul's data, baby boomers are moving south and west. Baby boomers are generally defined as people born from 1946 through 1964 and are among those moving toward warmer weather states. South Carolina, North Carolina, and Florida are ranked as the top three destinations. Arizona, Alabama, and Tennessee are also ranked among the top destinations. Gen Z favors Florida, Texas, and the Southeast. They're generally defined as people born between 1965 and 1980, also showing a strong preference for southern states. Florida ranked number one among Gen X destinations, followed by Texas and South Carolina. Tennessee, Alabama, and North Carolina also made the top 10. Utah, Idaho, and Arizona were among the Mountain West and Southwest destinations appearing on the list. Millennials are moving to Florida, Texas, and California, and they're defined as people born from 81 to 1996. Millennials also favored several southern states, with Florida and Texas ranking first and second. And Gen Z, generally defined as born from 1997 through 2012, showed a different pattern in the company's data. Several states home to large metropolitan areas ranking among their top destinations. Texas ranked number one, followed by California, New York, Illinois, Colorado, and Washington also ranked among the top 10. And New Jersey, Florida, Pennsylvania, and Nevada rounded out the list. Let's go to page four, go or no go. Making the final call, NASA's Artemis launch director explains the gravity of her job. This is by Mara Bellaby for Florida Today. The Artemis launch director wanted one more close-up look at America's new moon rocket a couple of days before Artemis II mission launch from Kennedy Space Center on April 1st. Charlie Blackwell Thompson and assistant launch director Jeremy Graber drove out to launch pad 39B. They took the elevator to the top of the mobile launcher, then walked down, looking over the 322-foot Space Launch System rocket and Orion capsule as they went. You know this vehicle. She's ready to go to go fly, Blackwell Thompson recalled telling Graber of the rocket that would carry four astronauts farther from Earth than any humans had ever traveled. We had completed so much testing, everything just seemed like it was falling into place, and so the only thing in front of us at that point was launch. Launch day. After years of working on shuttle launches and serving as launch director for the uncrewed Artemis 1, Blackwell Thompson knew launch day could pose its own challenges. She also knew exactly who would be riding that rocket and what they meant to her. Four incredible humans that I know by name, she said. They're not crew. They're not generic, right? It's Reed. It's Victor. It's Christina. It's Jeremy. They're my peers. They're my teammates. They're my friends. And they're trusting this team on launch day. They're trusting me on launch day to make the right decisions in this control center so that it's not a responsibility that's at all lost on me. Throughout NASA's crewed spaceflight programs, launch directors have played a central role in determining whether a rocket is ready to fly. The role carries immense responsibility for the safety of the astronauts on board. The night before the launch, Blackwell Thompson reviewed the criteria for an emergency crew egress where the crew would have to flee Orion before launch, as well as for a launch pad abort one more time before going to sleep. You just want to make sure that if you have to make that egress call, if you have to push that launch abort button, that you are the most prepared that you can be, she said. To be prepared, the last thing you want to do is to hesitate when you shouldn't. For good reason. The four astronauts, Commander Reed Wiseman, pilot Victor Glover, and mission specialist Christina Cook and Jeremy Hansen, would attempt a mission unlike any flown in more than 50 years. They were prepared to travel to the moon for the first time since Apollo 17 in 1972, looping around the far side of the moon before returning home. Blackwell Thompson's team had completed 50 launch simulations ahead of Artemis II, plus at least 12 specifically focused on emergency crew egress and launch pad abort scenarios. Each simulation had thrown 20-plus problems at them to troubleshoot. On launch day, Blackwell Thompson reported to work at the Secure Launch Control Center inside the gates of Kennedy Space Center. She wore her Green for Go blazer, a tradition she's kept since her days as a deputy launch director on space shuttle missions. The building and firing room 1 are steeped in history. Apollo 11 was launched from there, so was the first space shuttle mission. Blackwell Thompson has made history there too, becoming NASA's first woman launch director in 2016, working in a building that didn't include a woman's restroom when it was constructed in the 1960s. From her seat on the top row beneath the launch director placard, she could glance over her team on console or turn to the windows behind her that face pad 39B. The main countdown clocks, as well as clocks tracking other limiting constraints, faced her, always visible. So was the red button Blackwell Thompson would have pushed in the case of an abort. Final 10 minutes. After Blackwell Thompson polled her team and issued her go for launch, the next major step was for the clock to resume counting down at 10 minutes. The crew's strapped in. Your communication with them is good. The vehicle's configured. Everything is nominal, she said. We've gotten all this work done, and there's just this, but this little part that's left, it's the most dynamic phase. At 6 minutes to go, Artemis 2 entered the terminal part of the count. At T10 minutes, if any problems arise, Blackwell Thompson could hold the countdown clock and use the launch window to allow her team to troubleshoot. Inside of 6 minutes to launch, she could only hold the countdown for 3 minutes. So, any issue that you have, you've got 3 minutes to resolve it, she said. At 1 minute 30 seconds to launch, there was no hold time remaining. Blackwell Thompson said you can feel the shift in the room. You can feel it. The intensity of the moment, she said. The team is so focused on their displays, on their data, on their calls. I often say launch ops is a team sport because it is. Everyone in this room has a role and they have to live up to that role on launch day. And 1,000 things have to go right and one thing can go wrong and we're going to stop. She kept an eye on the countdown, watching the ground launch system display. She also closely watched data in case she'd have to authorize an emergency crew egress or push the red abort button. Focus is the best word I can think of to describe it, she said. When the engines fired and the boosters ignited, there's certainly this feeling of liftoff. This mission is underway. This thing you've been working for is happening, she said. But just as in space shuttle days, the clapping didn't erupt until the crew reached orbit. Celebrating launch. Once the crew was safely in orbit, the team celebrated. There was the NASA tradition of cutting off the neckties of people working their first launch on console. Former launch directors Mike Leinbach and Bob Seek cut Blackwell Thompson's tie after Artemis 1 in 2022. The launch team gathered in the LCC's brightly lit lobby for cornbread and beans, another launch tradition. Blackwell Thompson also kept up the practice of writing congratulatory notes for members of the team who excelled in getting the mission launched. She said the notes she'd received when she worked console during the shuttle era meant a lot to her. Then Blackwell Thompson did what much of the rest of the world was doing, watching the live stream NASA coverage of the Artemis II crew as they traveled around the moon. To me, it was just a magical mission, she said. Let's go to page 4, news story. Second port reopens for livestock imports. Move by USDA comes as screwworm cases persist. This is by Clara Magoya for the Arizona Republic. After a ban of more than a year on cattle trade due to concerns over parasitic fly outbreaks, and despite growing cases of New World screwworm on both sides of the international border, the U.S. Department of Agriculture is reopening a second port of entry at the southern border for livestock imports. Arizona's port of entry in Douglas and its sister Mexican city of Agua Prieta were the first on August 24th, and Santa Teresa port of entry in New Mexico reopened on September 24th. The agency increased inspection protocols for cattle imports and worked for months with Mexican counterparts, as well as the Arizona and New Mexico Departments of Agriculture, ahead of the reopening. Recent detection of screwworm cases in New Mexico, along with new cases in the Mexican states of Sonora and Chihuahua, haven't changed reopening plans. A horse on a New Mexico ranch 50 miles from the Arizona state line was found with a wound infested with maggots from Cochilomayo hominovorax, a New World screwworm, the USDA confirmed September 17th. It's the second case in the state, and no cases have been detected in Arizona so far. Teams immediately began implementing actions in the NWS response playbook, establishing a 20-kilometer infested zone in the area, advancing the epidemiological investigation, rapidly deploying sterile NWS flies, and expanding trapping and wildlife surveillance, the USDA Animal and Plant Health Inspection Service wrote. The USDA confirmed 50 cases in the United States as of September 23rd, including 30 reported in June. Only 2 cases reported in September are active. Reopening the border to livestock trade is based on recent evidence and data, Agricultural Secretary Brooke Rollins told the Arizona Republic in August. After the first case of screwworm was reported in Texas, authorities acted fast to establish surveillance areas, conduct sterile fly releases, and medicate affected animals. Because of this, she suggested, the United States has few active cases when everybody thought it'd be in the thousands at this point. The resumed operation of trade through Douglas exceeded all expectations, Rollins said at a press conference outside the Santa Teresa port of entry. In the first week after the reopening, some 750 head of cattle crossed the Douglas Agua Prieta port of entry. Currently, about 1,200 head of cattle are crossing each week, a spokesperson for Sonora's Secretary of Agriculture said. The USDA is confident in its capacity to face the parasite presence presence in the United States, Rollins said. The agency has conducted 1,800 drone flights and surveyed 110,000 wildlife and used trail cameras to monitor any sites of the parasite, she said. The agency has released more than a billion sterilized New World screwworm flies in the United States. Sonora detected its first New World screwworm case on August 19th, 5 days before the reopening of the Douglas Port of Entry. Mexico's Secretary of Agricultural Ranching, Hydric Resources, Fisheries, and Aquaculture reported 85 cases in the border state as of September 22nd. The Mexican agency, working alongside Sonoran counterparts and livestock associations, has released about 50 million sterilized flies to stop the reproduction of the parasite and contain the spread, said Francisco Sandoval, a communications specialist with that department. Following the detection of the parasite in Grant County, New Mexico, the Arizona Department of Agriculture posted in its social media accounts that there are currently zero cases in Arizona. We remain prepared and vigilant, and we urge any livestock owners, pet owners, and other animal industry partners to continue to monitor animals and report any unusual wounds consistent with NWS, the Post read. Let's go to page 5, news section. IRS citizenship query expected on returns. 1040 form may include a yes or no question. This is by Medora Lee for USA Today. For the first time, taxpayers may have to disclose their citizenship or work authorization status on their tax returns next year, according to IRS drafts of tax forms expected to be used this coming tax season. The IRS's latest draft of the 1040 form includes a yes or no question for filers and spouses. At the time you file your return, are you and your spouse, if filing jointly, a U.S. citizen, U.S. national, or an alien lawfully authorized to work in the U.S.? The added question would align with the Treasury and IRS's plans announced in August to crack down on refundable individual income tax credits going to non-qualified individuals. About 139 million people filed a 1040 last year. On August 20th, the IRS released a draft of a new Schedule 3A asking taxpayers to self-certify that they're eligible for the refundable portions of the earned income credit, additional child tax credit, American Opportunity Credit, and adoption credit. As I suspected, the new question is tied to the new Schedule 3A, said Richard Pond, a certified public accountant in San Francisco. The questions are almost identical, he said. Is it legal? The confirming status to receive these refundable tax credits is legal under the Personal Responsibility and Work Opportunity Reconciliation Act of 1996. PWORA, that's what the Reconciliation Act is called, makes clear that these federal benefits are only for U.S. citizens, U.S. nationals, and qualified agents. Aliens. Qualified aliens include lawful permanent residents, asylees, refugees, and certain other groups defined or specified under PRWORA, Treasury said. For a joint return, only one spouse must be a U.S. citizen, U.S. national, or qualified alien. A taxpayer who isn't qualified to receive the refunded portion can still claim any portion of an affected credit for which the taxpayer otherwise qualifies to offset income tax liability, Treasury said. This isn't political, it's the law, said Yenis Lee Diaz, enrolled IRS agent and owner of Chico Taxes LLC in South Carolina. That's how the 1996 law was written about federal benefits, but it's not really been implemented until now. Pond agreed. So even if there is a public backlash, I think the final version of the Form 1040 would keep the question, he said. What are the concerns? A major concern is how much status information would be accessible to different government bureaus, experts said. Concerns include potential data sharing with other federal agencies, particularly after a recent court ruling questioned IRS disclosure practices to ICE, said Qinglun Wu, a tax professional on LinkedIn. Critics also fear that it could deter non-citizen filers, potentially undermining tax compliance. Earlier this month, an appeals court affirmed a lower court decision stopping the IRS from disclosing taxpayer information related to government immigration actions. The IRS was sued in February 2025 over its decision to provide the Department of Government Efficiency access to protected tax return data. Other analysts fear that the new question could prevent immigrants under temporary protection status, TPS, or deferred action for childhood arrivals, DACA, from collecting certain tax breaks. How many people could the question affect? Treasury and IRS estimated that of the 24 million taxpayers claiming these refundable tax credits, between 200,000 and 700,000 taxpayers would likely be ineligible to receive them for tax year 2026 because they don't meet the qualified status requirements. Based on an estimated average of these refunded benefits for all taxpayers during the 2026 tax season of $3,656, Treasury and IRS forecast that the government would save $700 million to $2.6 billion by not paying out disallowed credits. However, nonprofit and nonpartisan Pew Research Center suggested that the number of people affected could be even greater than Treasury and IRS estimate. What should immigrants do? File their taxes and be honest, Diaz said. A lot of people received these benefits for 30 years who weren't supposed to, but now it's not going to happen anymore, she said. Diaz and others warned people not to lie because tax returns are signed government documents, so they would be committing perjury. Perjury could prevent someone from being granted U.S. naturalization. The intersection of tax compliance and immigration laws is becoming stricter. The Immigration Professional Association, a California professional law corporation that specializes exclusively in U.S. immigration, wrote on LinkedIn. Let's go to page 6 news section. Schools hope drones stop active shooters. This part of Campus Guardian Angel pilot program. This is by India Yancey Bragg for USA Today. A small but growing number of schools are set to debut a new way to protect students from mass shootings, drones. Schools in Colorado, Florida, and Georgia have agreed to participate in the Campus Guardian Angel pilot program, deploying drones made by Texas-based Mithril Defense. The drones are intended to deter, distract, and incapacitate an attacker using sirens, strobe lights, pepper gel, and if all fails, else fails, by ramming the shooter at speeds up to 60 miles an hour. "We're like having a SWAT team in the parking lot," said co-founder and CEO Justin Marston. The drones, along with advances like gun detection software that uses artificial intelligence and wearable panic buttons, are part of a broader push for increased school security. But school safety experts have expressed concern about what they see as expensive, unproven technology. "As impressive as the technology may be, it's just, with my 46 years in the field, it's just not a very practical solution, especially given the cost," said Michael Dorn, executive director of Safe Havens, a nonprofit campus security organization. "There's just so many more productive ways to put that type of money to use in most school systems and non-public schools." How elite team of drone pilots plan to stop shootings. In the event of a shooting, school staff can alert Marston's team via an app or by pressing a panic button. Then a team of pilots can remotely launch the nearest set of drones and use digital maps of the schools and onboard cameras to locate the threat within 15 seconds. Marston said the company will attempt to reach out to law enforcement and request permission to use force, but they won't wait to receive it in emergency situations. The appeal of the program, he said, is that The experienced team can respond faster than school resource officers or local law enforcement. I have kids, he said. I would want the most elite response possible available to try and save their lives. Florida became the first state to authorize the Campus Guardian Angel pilot program for schools in three districts in late 2025. Georgia lawmakers followed suit in July, appropriating $550,000 in the state budget for five schools to participate in the program, according to a Campus Guardian Angel press release. Charter school in Colorado planned to install the system in August, the company has said. So far, the technology is not yet operational on at least five of those campuses, school district officials in Florida and Georgia told USA Today. Our district has not evaluated, endorsed, nor authorized any specific drone capabilities, including the deployment of pepper spray, said Kayla Concepcion, a spokesperson for Broward County Public Schools in Florida. Andrew Calhoun, director of athletics and safety at Troop School County School System in Georgia, said on September 24th he expects 24 Campus Guardian Angel drones will be installed at Troop County High School in the next few weeks. Calhoun said he sees the technology as an added layer of protection, that's a quote, for the over 125,000 square foot school, which already has a weapons detection system and an armed school resource officer. We're looking forward to the opportunity and seeing how these work, he said. To be honest with you, I hope we never have to use them. Marston said he expects the Campus Guardian Angel program will expand to seven or eight states, including Arkansas, by the end of 2026. The company noted that Louisiana lawmakers recently passed a bill allowing the state's Department of Education to evaluate the use of drones for school security, but it declined to specify which other states or schools are in talks to add the technology. Though the security system seems to like a science fiction solution, Marston repeatedly compared it to a more mundane invention, sprinklers. He predicted the drone technology could soon be just as ubiquitous. It did take some years for them to get widely adopted, but would you send your kids to school today that didn't have a fire suppression system, he said. And we think 5 years from now, the same will be true for active shooter suppression systems. Marston acknowledged that the drones have some limitations. They can't smash through doors or certain kinds of windows, and it's possible a gunman could shoot them down, he said. Marston also said that while pilots could make a mistake in the chaotic environment of a school shooting, the consequences of a drone making such an error are far less than a lethally armed officer. He said that's part of the reason the company is not interested in equipping the drones with lethal weapons. We don't need it, he said. It only increases risk. In test exercises conducted with law enforcement, the drones have been able to locate a shooter in well under a minute. Marston said two researchers have applied for federal funding to study the efficacy of the drone response. Though there have been at least 135 incidents involving guns at school so far in 2026, according to the K-12 school shooting database, Marston acknowledged that the drones have not yet been used as an active shooter incident at school. That's what concerns Kenneth Trump, president of the National School Safety and Security Services, a Cleveland-based consulting firm. Schools are kinds of guinea pigs to see whether this would actually really work in an actual shooting, he said, and I just think there's a high risk of unintended consequences of what could go wrong that outweigh the well-intended concept. Both Trump and Dorn, the other school safety expert, noted how quickly these deadly attacks can unfold and questioned the company's claims about how fast the drones could respond. Dorn said he consulted on dozens of major campus attacks, and he couldn't think of a single case where the drones would have intervened fast enough to save lives. Both experts cautioned schools against using their limited resources on these highly visible, high-tech solutions without first investing in measures like threat assessments and stronger student supervision that can help prevent threats. Let's go to the 50 states section. Highlighted state is Colorado, Pueblo, Colorado. A mysterious artifact stored at the Pueblo Heritage Museum for many years has grown into an international research effort just in time for spooky season. The artifact is a late 19th century horse-drawn hearse, a carriage that is little that little is known about other than the fact that it may have transported coffins and caskets long before coming into the museum's possession. Manufacturer's plate on the hearse has led to the discovery that the hearse was manufactured by Ignaz Nisselmuller of Linz, Austria. Nisselmuller manufactured carriages for export, according to old advertisement, but it remains a mystery how this Linz manufactured hearse made its way to Pueblo County. And it's a very big wagon, but very ornate hangings and decoration, and it clearly would be horse-drawn and have a hearse on it. Or have a coffin on it in the event of a funeral. Let's go to Tuscaloosa, Alabama. University of Alabama has launched a new fleet of electric buses that will provide emissions-free transportation on campus while serving as a research platform for studying emerging transportation technologies. Fairbanks, Alaska. University of Alaska Fairbanks announced that its drone research program successfully completed a 1,000-kilometer test flight transporting human blood samples, demonstrating the potential for long-distance drone delivery of critical medical supplies to remote communities. Cochise County, Arizona, the Fort Sill Apache tribe has regained a physical presence in its ancestral lands in southeastern Arizona, lands lost in 1886 when the tribe was forcibly exiled from the state. The Trust for Public Land said it would convey a 55-acre parcel of private land in the historic Cochise stronghold region of the Dragoon Mountains to Fort Sill. Pine Bluff, Arkansas, the city and Southeast Arkansas College are partnering in a new community cleanup effort called Pine Bluff Glow Up, beginning with a citywide cleanup event on October 3rd. San Bernardino County, California, inmates have begun returning to the Glen Helen Rehabilitation Center in DeVore following a 2-year closure for renovation. Norwich, Connecticut. Norwich has secured an $8.1 million in state funding for upgrades at Dodd Stadium, a project city leaders say will support infrastructure improvements and expand the venue's future use for sports and community events. Dover, Delaware. The Delaware State Education Association, Statewide Public Educators Union, Rodel, and Network Delaware came together to launch a momentum campaign called Fund Delaware's Future. The coalition aims to explore new state revenue streams and stoke a hive of commitment to fund a stronger future for Delaware students from early childhood to K-12. District of Columbia, Washington. Three teenagers involved in a viral brawl at a Navy Yard Chipotle in May accepted plea deals that require community service and handwritten apology letters to staff and patrons, with their cases eligible for dismissal if they meet court-ordered conditions. Merritt Island, Florida, a U.S. Navy railhead transfer facility for shipments of missile motors and components, is slated for construction at NASA's Kennedy Space Center, improving transport access for final delivery to the Naval Ordnance Test Unit at Cape Canaveral Space Force Station. Atlanta, Georgia. Chinese President Xi Jinping has news for the people of Atlanta. The pandas are coming. Two giant pandas, Ping Ping and Fu Shang, will arrive at Zoo Atlanta, Xi announced at the start of his state visit to the United States on September 24th. Honolulu, Hawaii, Governor Josh Green said Hawaii's recovery and resilience needs cost approximately $1 billion following four major natural disasters this year. Boise, Idaho, Idaho's Secretary of State Phil McGrane announced the inaugural Idaho Free Speech Summit, a free speech and civil discourse event set for October 13th in Boise in partnership with the University of Idaho College of Law and Boise State University's Institute for Advancing American Values, with Utah Governor Spencer Cox as keynote speaker. Springfield, Illinois. Governor J.B. Pritzker has created a new state cabinet focused on artificial intelligence, oversight, risk assessment, and public safety. He signed the executive order 2026-07, establishing the Illinois Artificial Intelligence Cabinet, according to an announcement. Greenwood, Indiana. Bucky's first location in Indiana is a go. Greenwood city officials approve plans for the Mega Travel Center chain's development. Iowa City, Iowa. The Iowa Board of Regents approved the University of Iowa's request to ask Iowa lawmakers for state funds to help build a new nursing simulation facility. The university wants lawmakers to invest $25.5 million in the new facility over 3 years, with the university matching. Topeka, Kansas. Senate President Ty Masterson has the lead over Democratic Senator Cindy Holscher in the Kansas gubernatorial race thanks to a key category, according to a recent poll. A September 18th Emerson College polling Nexstar media poll placed Masterson at 51% and Holscher at 44%, with 6% of respondents undecided in a poll of 750 likely Kansas voters. Masterson did well among independent voters, besting Holscher 47-45. Independence, Kentucky. A popular Republican dinner was canceled at the last minute, prompting some Republicans to declare that voters are unenergized. That's a quote after a divisive Trump-induced congressional primary. The 4th District Lincoln Day dinner was canceled hours before it was slated to start in Independence on September 18th. Lafayette, Louisiana, a $100,000 Smithsonian grant is bringing a new stage and expanded cultural programming to festivals Acadiens et Creole at the Free Cajun and Zydeco Festival returns to Girard Park this October. Augusta, Maine, Senator Susan Collins holds an edge over her Democratic challenger in one of the most watched midterm races in the country, a new poll shows. The New York Times Siena University poll found 49% were likely to vote for Collins, while 46% were likely to vote for the Democratic nominee, Troy Jackson. The poll was conducted September 15th to 22nd among 619 voters in Maine. College Park, Maryland. Microsoft said it will give the U.S. Defense Advanced Research Projects Agency direct on-site access to its latest quantum computing hardware as part of a new research center the company opened in Maryland alongside the University of Maryland and other industry partners. Easton, Massachusetts, Southeastern Regional Vocational Technical High School is phasing out the natural life sciences shop over the next few years to boost enrollment in high-demand programs like medical and nurse assisting. Ontonagon County, Michigan. Michigan Department of Natural Resources staff recently rescued 27 lake sturgeon stranded by low water conditions in the Ontonagon River Channel. Staff moved the fish to a location with deeper water. St. Paul, Minnesota. Minnesotans bought over $150 million worth of recreational cannabis products in the first year of sales at state-licensed stores. Minnesota Reformer reported the state's 90,000 registered medical cannabis patients also bought over $100 million of medicinal weed, adding to the total of at least $250 million of cannabis sales since last September. Madison, Mississippi. The city is looking at $17.4 million plan that would increase its water distribution. The city is proposing building a 1.5 million gallon storage tank and a booster pump station as part of a four-phase project. Ashland, Missouri, Southern Boone School District completed multiple construction projects at Southern Boone High School over the summer, including facility upgrades, athletic complex improvements, and the first phase of a campus-wide HVAC renovation. Yellowstone County, Montana. Construction has begun on Quantica Infrastructure's massive Big Sky Digital Infrastructure Data Center campus near Broadview, Montana. Omaha, Nebraska. Nebraska State Auditor Mike Foley is calling for reforms to Douglas County's Department of General Assistance after identifying oversight issues, improper benefit use, and high administration costs in the program. Reno, Nevada. Reno has experienced more August warming since 1970 than any of 192 U.S. cities included in the national analysis. Average August temperatures in Reno have risen 11.4 degrees since 1970, according to Climate Central. That was substantially more warming than any other city analyzed. Concord, New Hampshire. The New Hampshire Libertarian Party has again issued a call for political violence. In a post September 22nd on X, the party's account wrote, "We openly support the assassination of basically every elected Democrat in New Hampshire," end quote. Ocean City, New Jersey. The Ferris wheel at the former Wonderland Pier property will be demolished because of deteriorating conditions. Santa Fe, New Mexico. A new trip report found that more than 2,600 people were killed in traffic crashes in New Mexico between 2020 and

Investors are trying to figure out how to finance extensive and expensive repairs. Bismarck, North Dakota state audit found more than $90 million in North Dakota Development Fund loans and investments may be lost, prompting lawmakers to recommend shutting down the fund and referring the findings to the Attorney General for possible prosecution. Columbus, Ohio, the Ohio History Center's sudden closure through early December was prompted by a potential problem with the 56-year-old building's fire safety system. Norman, Oklahoma, oil man Harold Hamm announced that he is donating $150 million to the University of Oklahoma, the largest gift in the university's history to boost health education, research, and discovery. Aurora, Oregon, voters in Aurora are being asked in the November 3rd election if they want to change the city charter to reduce the mayor's duties and add a city manager to the staff. The latest Aurora city charter was updated and it was in 1985. Pittsburgh, Pennsylvania. Pittsburgh is one of the most affordable metro areas in the United States, according to a recent report. Rove Lab, a furniture brand, looked at 100 most populous metropolitan areas around America. Pittsburgh ranked at number 7 among the most affordable metro areas in the nation for young adults. Providence, Rhode Island, even with all the rain over the past couple of months, Rhode Island's groundwater supplies still haven't fully recovered from the drought that took hold early in the summer. Officials with the State Water Resources Board agreed to downgrade the severity of the drought level from a watch status at a September 22nd meeting, but they opted to keep an advisory in place for now. Greer, South Carolina, Woodward, Inc., an aerospace and industrial control solutions company, is shutting down a California facility and bringing production of military aircraft parts to Spartanburg County. The new $200 million facility will be located in the Smith Farms Industrial Park. Pierre, South Dakota. South Dakota regulators are considering permit applications for projects that would add about 160 miles of electrical transmission lines along the eastern edge of the state. Nashville, Tennessee. After a deadlocked vote early in September, top state officials voted to forego typical bidding and disclosure processes as the state seeks a developer to turn 10 acres of state-owned parking lots near the Tennessee Capitol, including the staging site of the Boring Company's tunnel, into housing, hotels, and retail space. Port Aransas, Texas, buoys recently placed in waters offshore provide real-time data about waves, weather, and water quality. The University of Texas Marine Science Institute shared on September 16th news release that it has expanded its coastal observing network. Salt Lake City, Utah. Grand jury in Utah indicted a former U.S. Postal Service carrier on allegations he unlawfully threw away mail he was assigned to deliver, including hundreds of mail-in ballots to registered voters. Winooski, Vermont. A new partnership between Green Mountain Transit and Winooski School District offers free public bus rides to K-12 students on weekdays in a pilot for what the district leaders hope will become a shared program between neighboring schools. Waynesboro, Virginia, a Berkeley Glen Elementary School student was found with a knife in the school on September 23rd. Kitsap County, Washington, a $1.2 billion to $1.5 billion price tag. That's the minimum cost Kitsap Public Utility District could face to acquire Puget Sound's energy electrical system, according to a recent study published by the PSE. And that's only if PSE is willing to sell. Bridgeport, West Virginia. Officials said West Virginia's tourism industry generated a record $9.4 billion economic impact in 2025, fueled by 78.4 million visitors.
Wisconsin Dells, Wisconsin. The Wilderness Resort in Wisconsin Dells is putting the finishing touches on its renovation of the Water Dome Water Park. The 70,000 square foot indoor water park is set to open in mid-October with the upgrades, which include

0: include a new see-through roof. And last, Powell, Wyoming. Northwest College reported a 4% increase in both student headcount and credit enrollment for the fall semester, according to early figures released by President Lisa Watson. Let's go to the sports page, and we'll go to hockey. It's hockey season coming up. NHL Rookie of the Year favorites, this said. Talented group lines up for the Calder Trophy. This is by Mike Bream for USA Today. A new crop of NHL rookies is ready to compete for the Calder Trophy during the 26-27 season. Will the winner be a number one overall pick, as it was during the 23-24? And that was Chicago Blackhawks' Connor Bedard, and the 25-26 season, New York Islanders' Matthew Schaefer. Will the winner be a defenseman, as it was the past two seasons, Montreal Canadiens, Lane Hudson, and Schaefer, or will the winner have to take a different path to a strong first full NHL season? USA Today Sports takes a look at the top players who could win the Calder Trophy. Number five is defenseman Cole Hudson, Washington Capitals. He got an audition last season with the Capitals, recording 10 points in 14 games after spending two seasons at Boston University. He is Lane Hudson's brother and shows the same skill level. Number four, Anton Frondell, Chicago Blackhawks. He was named the best forward at the World Junior Championships after winning a gold medal with Sweden. Frondell played in Sweden's top league and had 12 points in 9 games with Chicago at the end of last season. Number three, forward Gavin McKenna, Toronto Maple Leafs. The Maple Leafs are giving the 2026 number one overall pick a chance for early success. He's been skating with John Tavares and William Nylander in training camp and is on the second power play unit. Number two, forward Ivan Stenberg, San Jose Sharks. Sharks jumped up to number two in 2026 draft during the lottery and grabbed a player who's in the mix for first overall. Stenberg played in the top Swedish league, getting 33 points in 43 games. He's also a student in the World Junior Championships, especially in the gold medal game. And number one, forward Porter Martone, Philadelphia Flyers. A Flyers player has never won the Calder. Martone got solid NHL experience at the end of the 25-26 season after finishing his junior hockey career. He played 9 regular season games, recording 10 points. Then he played 2 rounds of the playoffs, finishing with 5 points in 10 games. He's built for the NHL at 6'3", 216 pounds. Others to watch real quickly are Roman Katsaroff, Blackhawks, James Hagans, Bruins, Consta Helenius, Sabres, Vigo Borak, Jets, and Ilya Protas, the Capitals. So we'll watch for hockey this season. You all have a great, great week. Take care.
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2: Good morning. Early this morning, expect overcast skies and a low around 72. Later today, expect sunshine and a high around 82. Tuesday night, look for overcast skies and a low around 72. Wednesday, expect overcast skies with a high near 90. Wednesday night, look for overcast skies with a low near 84. Thursday, look for overcast skies with a high near 82. Get your weather every hour right here on Mind's Eye Radio, your virtual newsstand.
3: In Springfield and Champaign and Rochester, it's clear and 61 degrees.
4: Hey, hey, what do you know? What do you say? Let's talk about some rock and roll on Sunday. 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
12: Hello again. This is Vanita House at Mind's Eye, bringing you the top stories from the Springfield State Journal Register for Monday, September 28th, 2026. Thank you so much for joining us today. We appreciate you as always being here, and let's begin. There are three articles on the front page, and the main one, or the largest one, is titled, I Bowl brings hot pot back to Springfield. New restaurant offers Korean barbecue, classic stir-fry, udon soup, and seafood. Fans of hot pot, hibachi, and Mongolian grilled meats, your time of waiting is over. I Bowl is breathing new life into Springfield's cultural food, bringing back hot pot back to Springfield with Cajun boils at 3050 Lindbergh Boulevard. The restaurant held their soft opening on September 22nd, announcing on social media the wait was over and revealing the new menu after advertising opening since back on March 3rd. Thank you for hanging in there while we put the finishing touches on your future favorite spot. Property owners May Shu Pan and John Sorensen posted on Facebook. Under construction and under extreme pressure from hungry customers. From sweet drinks like bubble tea with popping boba to savory main course Dungeness crab, the restaurant owners told the State Journal Register on September 24th they were excited to finally be open to the public. A grand opening has not yet been planned. Korean barbecue platters, classic stir-fry bowls, udon soup, and plenty of fresh seafood for boils span the menu, ranging from $10.99 for stir-fry, $15 for udon, $22 for Korean barbecue, and $22 to start for a hot pot. The city hasn't had a hot pot spot since January 2025, when Hot Pot and BBQ Buffet closed in the same location as I Bowl is now. Kiku Japanese Steak and Seafood House also has been in the space. The restaurant is open from 11 a.m. to 9 p.m. 7 days a week. Now, the second of the three front-page articles is titled, How to Vote Early or by Mail. Registered voters in Sangamon County can cast ballots for the November 3rd general election now through early voting or voting by mail, according to a community announcement. Early voting will be available at the Sangamon County Complex in Springfield, and vote-by-mail ballots will be sent to voters who previously requested them or enrolled in the permanent vote-by-mail program. Sangamon County Clerk Don Gray said that residents have several options to participate before Election Day. Voters have multiple options to cast their ballot early at the election office or by mail, both of which are quick, easy, and convenient, Gray said in the announcement. Early voting will be conducted on the first floor of the Sangamon County Complex, 200 South 9th Street in Springfield. Regular early voting hours run from 8 a.m. to 4:30 p.m. through October 23rd. Expanded early voting hours include October 12th, 8 a.m. to 4:30 p.m., October 10th and October 17th, 9 a.m. to noon, October 24th and October 31st, 9 a.m. to 4 p.m., October 25th and November 1st, 9 a.m. to 4 p.m., October 26th through October 30th, 8 a.m. to 7 p.m., and November 2nd, 8 a.m. to 7 p.m. Vote by mail ballots also being issued. Vote by mail ballots are to be mailed to voters who requested them or who are enrolled in the county's permanent vote by mail program. Voters interested in receiving a ballot by mail or enrolling in the permanent program can apply online through countyclerk.sangamonil.gov or contact the election office at 217-753-8683. Gray said that vote-by-mail participation has increased as Illinois expands access to the program. Since Illinois has made substantial investments in the opportunity of voting by mail, it has become a preferred option for many of our voters and continues to grow every election cycle. The public should have confidence in the manner in which Sangamon County processes, validates, and secures our vote-by-mail ballots for an accurate and accountable election, Gray said in the announcement. I encourage all voters to utilize the convenience of voting by mail and returning their ballots in our secure, tamper-proof, and video-monitored ballot return drop boxes. Ballot return options available. Vote by mail ballots may be returned through several methods. Through the U.S. Postal Service with a $2.27 return postage, a 24-hour ballot drop box at the Sangamon County Complex on Monroe Street on the south side of the building, a ballot drop box at the Sangamon County Juvenile/Regional Office of Education at 2201 South Dirksen Parkway, and personal delivery or third-party delivery to the election office at 200 South 9th Street, first floor. According to the announcement, the U.S. Postal Service recommends mailing the ballot back no later than October 27th. Vote-by-mail ballots returned through the Postal Service must be postmarked by Election Day. To confirm proper postmark, the Postal Service urges voters to bring their VBM ballot package to the retail counter and request a manual postmark free of charge. Additional information about Sangamon County's early voting can be found online at countyclerk.sangamonil.gov or by calling 217-753-8683. And now the third of the three front page articles is titled Mental Health Board Names First Leader, Gardner to head the newly created panel as executive director. The newly created Sangamon County Mental Health Board has selected its first executive director, Titania Y. Gardner, a Springfield native who is currently the Director of Health Initiatives at the Springfield Urban League, will step into the role on October 12th, 2026. Gardner, in a news release, said that she is honored to serve as the first executive director. This is an extraordinary opportunity to build a strong, accountable organization that listens to our community, invests public resources wisely, and works collaboratively to improve behavioral health outcomes throughout Sangamon County. Having grown up here and building my career serving this community, this work is deeply meaningful to me. Gardner said during the interview process that her approach to grant administration and program development is data-driven, with an emphasis on measurable outcomes, fiscal responsibility, and ensuring resources are directed where they can make the greatest impact, according to the news release. In her current position with the Springfield Urban League, Gardner provides leadership on initiatives addressing behavioral health, substance use prevention, mobile health, maternal and child health, disease prevention, and health coverage navigation. She oversees a broad portfolio of community health programs, grant-funded initiatives, budgets, and partnerships. During her tenure, Gardner has helped significantly expand the organization's health initiatives, growing its staff, programs, and grant portfolio while developing systems for fiscal oversight, performance measurement, and program evaluation, the news release read. Gardner additionally serves as Director of Grants and Program Planning for the Me Time Foundation and is a member of the American Public Health Association, Illinois Public Health Association, Illinois Tobacco Quit Line Task Force, Illinois Prairie Diabetes Alliance, and Illinois Birth Justice Coordinating Committee. She is also a member of Alpha Kappa Alpha Sorority, Incorporated. Gardner will earn a salary of $125,000, which is determined by the Sangamon County Mental Health Board, communications representatives said. The board selected Gardner following a competitive search that included 11 applicants. Dr. Gardner stood out not only because of her professional experience, but because of her passion for this community and her understanding of what has brought our community to this point, stated Steve Narduli, who is chair of the board. She came to the interview having studied the Massey Commission report, the Mental Health Commission's recommendations, and the needs that led to the creation of this board, he added. She understands we have an opportunity and a responsibility to build something that will have a lasting positive impact on Sangamon County. The hire marks a significant step forward for the Mental Health Board, Narduli said. For the first few months for the new SCMHB, much of our work has necessarily been focused on constructing the administrative foundation for issuing, administering, monitoring, and evaluating mental health programs to serve our community, he wrote, adding that the board is excited to have Gardner leading this next phase as they organize, or as the organization moves toward the important work of investing in services and strengthening the mental health system for the people of Sangamon County. Next, Iran insists on diplomacy to end war. Trump rejected proposal for reopening strait. Iran insisted on September 27th that only diplomacy can solve its conflict with the United States and Israel after President Donald Trump said he rejected an Iranian proposal to reopen the Strait of Hormuz and end fighting. Our conditions are clear, and any move toward reopening the Strait of Hormuz is contingent on these conditions being met, Iranian Foreign Minister Abbas Araghchi posted on social media. Only a negotiated solution can get them out of this deadlock. Iran recently announced a peace proposal at the United Nations General Assembly in New York, saying it had been transmitted to the Americans via Qatari mediators. Trump said on September 26th he rejected the plan and argued that desperation was driving the Iranians' push for an agreement on the key waterway. They want to make a deal to open the Hormuz Strait immediately because they're losing so badly, Trump told reporters at the White House. Despite Trump's public statements, mediators facilitating Tehran's talks with Washington have not officially relayed a U.S. rejection of the plan, Argachi said. We are waiting for the mediators to convey the definitive views to us, and we will make a decision based on them, he posted. The United States has imposed an economic blockade on Iran to put pressure on Tehran to stop Iranian attacks on vessels in the Strait of Hormuz, which have drastically reduced shipping through the area, even as Trump repeatedly asserts that the United States controls the waterway. The Wall Street Journal first reported that Trump had rejected the Iranian proposal, citing unnamed U.S. officials. It said Trump was privately skeptical that Iran would meet his demands and had told his staff that he sees a renewed bombing campaign as likely after the November midterm elections. A U.S. official had said earlier that the discussions with Iran through mediators were positive and constructive. The commander-in-chief of Iran's army, Amir Hatami, said the war was at a critical and decisive stage, adding that Tehran would not accept a situation in which it was unable to trade while foreign powers used the region's strategic waterways. If Iran cannot trade, if Iran cannot live, no one will be able to trade or live, he said in comments reported by state media. Conflict has disrupted oil flows, harmed global economy. The Iranians have also engaged their Saudi rivals regarding the Strait of Hormuz, underscoring the stakes of a 7-month conflict that has disrupted oil flows through a critical shipping lane and taken a toll on the global economy. Argachi told reporters at the United Nations on September 25th the proposed deal would trigger a 7-day countdown to reopening the strait and a pause in regional fighting. If there is seriousness on the U.S. side to come to a deal and reopen the Strait of Hormuz, everything is now prepared, Argachi said. If the U.S. were to agree, the warring parties could start wider talks on mutually agreed subjects. That could potentially include discussions of Iran's nuclear program. Trump cited preventing Tehran from ever acquiring a nuclear bomb as a key goal when launching the war, along with ending its ability to attack its neighbors and creating conditions for Iranians to topple their leadership. A senior Iranian official told Reuters that Iran would show no flexibility over its nuclear program, even if the United States accepted its peace deal. Iran would grant no concessions over its rights, including enriching uranium or shipping its highly enriched uranium out of the country, the official said. Iranian President Masoud Pezeshkian, in an interview with CBS's Face the Nation, said Tehran was ready for talks on its nuclear program and other issues, but would not accept bullying or coercion. Iran is not seeking war, but will defend itself against pressure, threats, and attacks, Pezeshkian said, adding that it had already agreed that we're not supposed to develop nuclear weapons. Airstrike kills 7 in Yemen. Previous attempts at diplomacy have failed to end the war, which began on February 28th with U.S. and Israeli attacks on Iran. Since then, it has alternated between pauses and renewed strikes, killing thousands while degrading the conventional forces of Iran and damaging its already ailing economy. Iran and its allies have responded by extending the conflict throughout the region. Iran has struck U.S. allies in the Gulf with drones and missiles, while its Houthi allies in Yemen have hit Saudi interests. Yemen's Houthi-run health ministry said 7 people were killed and 40 wounded, including children, in a strike on shops at a market at the Mawiyah, M-A-W-I-Y-A, junction in Taiz province in the southwest on September 27th. Later, Yemen's internationally recognized government said its forces had targeted a Houthi military camp and vehicles at the same junction. Next, takeaways from United Nations Gathering of Leaders, Assembly Ends Without Major Breakthroughs. Limousines whisked world leaders away from the United Nations on September 25th after a week of speeches, meetings, and hallway diplomacy. While they reached no breakthroughs on the world's most intractable conflicts, talks on the Iran and Ukraine wars inched forward, and global powers used the venue to debate AI risks with industry leaders. Rebooting diplomacy with Iran. The UN was probably most useful for facilitating the first shuttle talks between American and Iranian officials since the collapse of a ceasefire in July. Iran's Foreign Minister Abbas Araghchi and U.S. envoys Steve Witkoff and Jared Kushner communicated through mediators. The efforts must continue, a senior Iranian official told Reuters, even as Iranian and American leaders exchanged sharp words at the General Assembly Hall, with the United States threatening to annihilate Iran and Iran accusing the United States of a bullying mentality. The senior Iranian official said Tehran was reviewing Washington's response to its proposals, which include lifting a U.S. naval blockade on Iranian ports and reopening the Strait of Hormuz. But no agreement appeared imminent. Secretary of State Marco Rubio cautioned that a deal would involve hard work over time. Ukraine, grain, and energy. Rubio also held talks with Russian Foreign Minister Sergei Lavrov, after which he said Ukraine and Russia had both voiced an interest in a limited ceasefire involving grain and energy-related targets. Ukraine and its allies are racing to secure limited agreements on energy infrastructure and Black Sea shipping before winter, fearing renewed Russian strikes on power and heating facilities. But hours after Rubio spoke on September 23rd, Lavrov addressed the Security Council meeting on Ukraine, showing no indication Russia was prepared to engage on any subject. Europe, whatever it thinks, just wants to get a pause, and it wants to use it to pump the Kyiv regime with weapons, Lavrov said. AI focus. Climate change, a focus of UN discussions in recent years, was largely pushed aside by debate over artificial intelligence. The Festival of Diplomacy coincided with an unprecedented outpouring of concern around AI after several safety breaches and, as top researchers warned, it could destroy humanity. The UN convened a Security Council meeting featuring OpenAI CEO Sam Altman, who made an appearance in person, as well as Anthropic CEO Dario Amodei. The industry leaders appealed for governments to work together to manage AI. Underscoring the concerns, just as they spoke, Australian Prime Minister Anthony Albanese said that an AI agent developed by OpenAI infiltrated an Australian government website in June, accessing public and non-public files. President Donald Trump, who has dismissed AI risks as a hoax and sick conspiracy, told the UN he rejects any attempt to construct a globalist scheme to control AI, describing it as amazing, while promising the United States would be careful. Surprise arrival. The biggest surprise arrival at the United States was Venezuela's interim president, Delcy Rodriguez, who used her trip to hold first in-person talks with Trump since coming to power after U.S. forces grabbed then-president Nicolas Maduro in a nighttime raid. The Venezuelan delegation's focus was on restructuring its billions of dollars in sovereign debt as it met U.S. officials, multilateral lenders, and companies. Trump used his speech to the body dedicated to global peace to declare that in Venezuela, to the victor belong the spoils, and called an oil deal the United States signed with Caracas in August perhaps the biggest deal ever made. As Rodriguez and Trump met in New York, Venezuelan opposition leader Maria Corina Machado made three unsuccessful bids to return to her country. Surprise absence. The biggest surprise absence was the Sudanese army chief Abdel Fattah al-Burhan. The United States withheld his visa in a move that Sudanese and other sources said was linked to a U.S.-backed ceasefire proposal that Khartoum has resisted. The dispute, first reported by Reuters, threatened to deepen tensions between Washington and Sudan's army at a critical moment in the civil war, which the UN calls the world's largest humanitarian crisis. Burhan had represented Sudan at the General Assembly since the coup. Another notable absentee was Palestinian President Mahmoud Abbas, who addressed delegates by video and condemned U.S. curbs on the Palestinian mission's access to the UN. The cash-strapped United Nations may no longer be in free fall, but it remains stuck in an open-ended crisis, International Crisis Group analyst Richard Gowen said. The organization is grappling with shrinking budgets, waning influence, and mounting geopolitical conflicts. Wars in Ukraine and Iran rage on, while Trump has denounced the 193-member body as bloated and globalist, slashed U.S. funding, and withdrawn from dozens of U.N. agencies. Next year, U.N. will have a new leader. As UN Secretary General Antonio Guterres received a standing ovation after his final General Assembly speech, a small group of politicians and former UN officials lobbied publicly and behind closed doors to succeed him. His second five-year term ends on December 31st, leaving little time for the world's major powers to agree on a replacement. The race, conducted according to an arcane, multi-step process involving straw polls, has no clear front runner. But former Costa Rican Vice President Rebecca Greenspan and Guyana's UN Ambassador Carolyn Rodriguez Burkett are leading the pack. Whoever gets the world's most difficult job will inherit an organization buffeted by crises, low morale, and declining political relevancy. Next, high airfares could stick around even if jet fuel prices fall. Travelers could be stuck paying high airfares even if oil and jet fuel prices fall, major U.S. airlines and industry analysts say. The price of jet fuel shot up after the Iran war began and retreated sharply in the spring before surging again as the summer went on. Such fluctuations make it harder for airlines to plan ahead and give them a reason to be cautious about lowering ticket prices, according to Brett House, an economist who teaches at Columbia Business School. Jet fuel has risen even faster than oil during the war, reflecting both higher crude prices and tight supplies of the refined fuel that is one of airlines' largest operating expenses. Carriers cut some less profitable flights and raised fares and baggage fees, although major U.S. airlines said higher passenger revenue initially covered only part of their soaring fuel costs. Airfares haven't moved in lockstep with fuel prices, however. The Argus U.S. Jet Fuel Index plunged from an early April peak of $4.88 a gallon to a wartime low of $2.70 in June, but average fares remained elevated. The average fare, not including optional fees for services such as checked bags and seat selection, rose from $405 in the last 3 months of 2025 to $428 in the first quarter of this year and to $436 in the April through June period, according to the Bureau of Transportation Statistics. Part of the disconnect between fuel prices and airfares comes down to timing, House said. Airlines typically decide several months in advance how many flights to operate and seats to offer, factoring in expected fuel costs and other expenses. They begin selling tickets even earlier. While prices for seats on the same flight can change repeatedly, airlines can't charge more for seats already sold if fuel prices suddenly spike, he explained. It's not just the level of fuel cost that is a problem or a challenge for airlines, House said. It's also the volatility. There are few signs of relief so far for travelers as airlines adjust their schedules and prices for the remainder of the year. In August, U.S. airlines were 23% higher than a year earlier, according to the Labor Department. Jet fuel prices kept climbing this month, reaching $4.53 a gallon on September 17th, according to the Argus Index. At $4.30 a gallon on Friday, the average price across the four U.S. markets the index tracks remained nearly twice the 2025 average. Travelers shopping for holiday flights already are encountering the highest airfares in a decade, travel booking company Hopper said in a report published the same day. The company, which tracks fares available in flight searches, estimated that during the previous week, a round-trip domestic fare averaged $402 for Thanksgiving travel and $452 for Christmas, 31% and 23% more than last year. And the pressure on airlines and travelers isn't limited to the United States. Globally, jet fuel averaged about 99 cents a barrel on February 27th, the day before the war began, according to the International Air Transport Association's Jet Fuel Price Monitor. Prices more than doubled to $209 by early April, fell for nearly 3 months, and reached $195 a barrel in mid-September, following their renewed ascent. Fuel prices can swing overnight while airfares decline more slowly. The renewed pressure on jet fuel prices stems from many of the same disruptions that have sent diesel prices soaring. Fighting has curtailed refinery production and fuel exports from the Middle East, while Ukrainian strikes have damaged Russian refineries. Because diesel and jet fuel are closely related products that compete for refinery output, shortages of one can put additional pressure on the price and availability of the other. IATA expects fuel to account for nearly one-third of airline operating expenses this year, up from about a quarter in 2025. By the time fuel prices jumped again, about 35% of United tickets for the final 3 months of the year were already booked. and the airline could not increase those fares retroactively, Chief Financial Officer Mike Leskinen said. The airline expects to recover its higher fuel cost through revenue, but not immediately, he said. The time it takes airlines to recoup their cost means travelers may keep paying for a fuel spike even as prices come down. Jet fuel prices need to fall and stay down for airfares to decline on a sustained basis, said Stephen Trainer, a finance professor at California State University Chico, who has studied airlines' exposure to fuel price risk. Next, British police investigate whether arrest near U.S.-run airbase foiled an Iran-linked attack. Police were holding five men today and examining suspected explosives found near a U.S.-operated Air Force base in England as counter-terror detectives investigated whether the arrests foiled an attempted attack linked to Iran. The men were detained early Sunday after three vans were spotted near RAF Fairford, a UK-owned base operated by the U.S. Air Force that has been used by American bombers during decades of conflicts in the Middle East. The five, who have not been named, were initially held over suspected explosives offenses and later also arrested on suspicion of preparing an act of terrorism. Police can hold them for up to 14 days before they must be charged or released. President Donald Trump said the suspects had been detained following cooperation between the U.S. and Britain and had been under view for some time. Police, however, said the arrests were triggered by a late-night call about suspicious vehicles near the base. British Defense Secretary Wes Streeting declined to give details of the operation, but said it was a proud moment that Trump had recognized the work that our police and intelligence services do every day. As and when we can, we report back to the public about these individuals and about the nature of the threat, Streeting told Times Radio. Investigators have not concluded whether the incident is a state-backed attack, but are investigating a possible Iran link. The arrests come at a time of heightened tensions around the threat from hostile states, with British intelligence services saying Russia and Iran have both used proxies to commit crimes on British soil. In March, officials said the number of national security cases involving activity by hostile states, including Iran, increased 50% in the 6 months to December 2025. Britain did not join the U.S.-Israeli war on Iran that began February 28th and initially denied Trump's request to use bases in the U.K. to strike Iran. But then Prime Minister Keir Starmer agreed in March to let the U.S. use bases in Britain for what he called defensive operations against Iran's missiles and their launch sites following Iranian attacks on U.K. interests and Britain's allies in the Gulf. American B-1 and B-52 bombers have taken off from Fairford, 100 miles west of London, for operations during the Iran conflict. Iran has said it considers any base used to attack its territory a legitimate target. British security officials say proxies linked to Iran have been behind a string of arson and sabotage attempts in the UK and other countries, many of them targeting the Jewish community. They have previously warned that Tehran could expand its targets in the UK if conflicts in the Middle East continue. Residents were evacuated from 85 homes in the village of Welford near the base on Sunday as Army bomb disposal experts used a robot to examine three white vans. The villagers had not been able to go home as of this morning, and the vans had not yet been moved. The U.S. Air Force said its personnel based at RAF Fairford remain vigilant, but for operational security reasons, we will not discuss specific force protection measures. The U.S. Embassy in London has warned Americans in Britain to be cautious and mindful of their personal security. Trump said authorities had the suspects under view for a long time, and we got them. It was an amazing job. We had them under investigation. They were looking to do big damage to our fort, and working with the British worked out great, he told reporters in Chicago on Sunday. Next, U.S. and China detail list of products agreed under $30 billion tariff cut deal after Trump-Xi meeting. The United States and China released today reciprocal lists of products worth about $30 billion that will see tariff cuts in a deal expected to boost bilateral trade. The details came days after Chinese President Xi Jinping met with President Donald Trump in Washington in his first state visit to the U.S. since 2015. The U.S. had already reduced tariffs against China after Trump's tariffs reached as high as 145% at one point last year as tensions between the two countries eased. China's Commerce Ministry said in a statement the agreement will help strengthen trade cooperation. The lists included 1,619 items of U.S. goods entering China, ranging from agricultural commodities, personal care products, to timber and medical equipment. For Chinese goods exported to the U.S., 77 items were covered, including fireworks, tableware, glass and wooden Christmas ornaments, and soccer balls. Coal from the U.S. will also be included. Tariff rates on over 90% of the products would be subject to most favored nation levels, the Chinese Commerce Ministry said, meaning that country-specific tariffs will effectively be eliminated. U.S. Trade Representative Jamison Greer said in a separate statement, the product list focused on non-sensitive goods on each side that could benefit from more favorable tariff treatment. The deal could help secure market access for U.S. farmers, manufacturers, businesses, and workers while benefiting American consumers with imports from China, including household goods and toys, Greer said. Both countries said they agreed the list may be adjusted later as needed, but amendments were likely to be annual. The Chinese Commerce Ministry said the two countries agreed to further cooperate in the agricultural sector, forming a group under the Board of Trade established in May to optimize bilateral trade. Sectors of strategic importance for both countries, such as chips, electric vehicles, and batteries, were not covered under the agreement. This is a positive outcome for these affected products compared to a smaller tariff cut and could lead to a more significant boost to bilateral trade, said Lin Song, chief economist for Greater China at ING Bank. The lower tariffs could be a win for U.S. consumer brands, added Jacob Cook, CEO of WPIC Marketing Plus Technologies based in Beijing, as some of the products covered by China's list of U.S. imports included fast-growing categories like hair care, personal care products, and infant formula. The U.S. list for Chinese imports focused more on consumer goods, which could help lower U.S. inflation, while also allowing Chinese firms to export more of their overcapacity, said Gary Ng, a senior economist at French bank Natixis. Some experts said, however, the economic impact at $30 billion each way may be limited overall. U.S. exports to China were roughly $68 billion through the first 7 months of this year, while Chinese exports to the U.S. were at around $270 billion for the first 8 months, said Prashant Bayani, Chief Investment Officer for Asia at BNP Paribas Wealth Management. A $30 billion deal each way will be more meaningful for U.S. exports to China in terms of percentage share, he said. While the deal did not cover strategic goods, analysts believe U.S.-China trade will likely continue to recover for the rest of the year after steep U.S. tariffs on Chinese products last year hit bilateral trade. The U.S. and China last week also reached a 2-month extension of the broader trade truce that was set to expire November 10th to January. China's trade surplus, which reached a record $1.2 trillion last year, will likely remain elevated. By August, it stood at about $800 billion, putting it on pace to exceed the 2025 record, according to Ekaterina Bigos, a senior market strategist with BNP Paribas Asset Management. The U.S. is also investigating China among 16 trading partners in its Section 301 probe on excess industrial capacity and could impose additional tariffs on China when the investigation concludes. However, with more meetings and set between Trump and Xi, including at the Asia-Pacific Economic Cooperation Summit in Shenzhen in November and at the Group of 20 Summit in Florida in December, Song at ING said he would not expect a major flare-up of trade tensions before year-end. Some Chinese exporters welcome the tariff deal announcements. This is positive news, said Richard Chan of Golden Arts Gifts and Decor, which manufactures Christmas trees and decorations in southern China and supplies to countries including the U.S. The economy in both the U.S. and China is not really good, and the two sides should help each other more. However, because most of this year's Christmas goods are already being shipped ahead of the peak holiday season, the tariff reductions may have limited effect for now. Next, South Africa's death toll from weekend mass shootings rises to 28 after another victim dies. South African authorities today raised the combined death toll from two mass shootings over the weekend to 28 after another victim from one of the attacks died in the hospital. South Africa has struggled with violent crime for years, but the shootings on Saturday night have shocked a country used to some of the highest homicide rates in the world. The victim who died was from the first attack in the Wedela township near Johannesburg, where 17 people died on Saturday night and several others were wounded, police said. Armed with AK-47 rifles, gunmen stormed a tavern and opened fire first at patrons outside the bar before moving inside and continuing to shoot. The gunmen searched some of the patrons and took their mobile phones before escaping in two vehicles. Two cars were set on fire outside the bar during the shooting. One more victim has died in hospital, bringing the total number of deceased to 18, the police statement today said. About 4 hours later, on Saturday night, 10 people were killed and 11 wounded in a shooting at a store linked to what police described as an entertainment venue in Lwando Township near Cape Town, South Africa's second biggest city. Police said they were searching for multiple suspects, though they didn't give an exact number. Of the dead in Wedela, 2 were South Africans and 2 were Lesotho nationals. The 4 are the only fatalities, whose identities have been confirmed so far. All the injured victims in hospital have been identified, the police said, adding that 5 were shot in the upper body and are critically wounded, while the others are in a stable condition. A team of detectives and members of the South African Defense Force are investigating. No arrests have been made so far. Next, Hungary's parliament suspends immunity for Prime Minister Magyar and 2 Orbán-era ministers. Hungary's parliament voted today to lift the parliamentary immunity of 3 lawmakers, including the country's prime minister, Péter Magyar, as prosecutors proceed with ongoing criminal investigations. Prosecutors are investigating Magyar on suspicion of misdemeanor theft

misusing tens of millions of dollars in public funds and accepting millions more in bribes. Prior to the vote, Meyer told lawmakers that he had not committed a crime. "I take responsibility for all my actions." "Anyone who has nothing to hide comes forward openly," he said, referring to his earlier request that his party vote in favor of lifting his immunity. Immunity from members of parliament, a common practice in European democracies, is designed to protect lawmakers from political persecution, allowing them to perform their duties and express opinions freely without fear of arrest or lawsuits from the government. Hungary's former government under right-wing Orbán had sought to have Meyer's immunity lifted when he was a lawmaker in the European Parliament, but the body repeatedly refused. Lawmakers today also voted to suspend the immunity of two former ministers in Orbán's government and who are suspected of separately criminal mismanagement of 17.3 billion forints, or $53.6 million, of public funds and accepting more than 12 billion forints, or $37.2 million, in bribes and kickbacks. The cases involve some of the highest-level officials from Orbán's government implicated in crimes now being investigated under Meyer's new administration, part of a sweeping effort to uncover what the administration describes as years of massive fraud and theft of public funds under Orbán. Next, Seoul demands an apology after Zelensky unilaterally reveals North Korean prisoners of war transfer. South Korea called for an official apology from Ukraine after the Ukrainian president revealed what Seoul says was supposed to be a secret transfer of two North Korean prisoners of war to South Korea. Volodymyr Zelensky told the UN General Assembly last week that Ukraine had recently sent the men to South Korea after capturing them on a Ukraine-Russia battlefield in early 2025. The two are among thousands of North Korean soldiers sent to support Russia's war against Ukraine. South Korean President Lee Jae-myung quickly accused Ukraine of violating a non-disclosure agreement about the transfer. Ukraine denied making such a deal. Song Ji-hong, a senior presidential advisor for Lee on public relations, expressed strong regret on Sunday over Ukraine's latest actions and demanded an official apology and explanation. Seong said in a statement that Ukraine's false statement denying the non-disclosure agreement was an act that seriously undermines trust between the two governments and causes significant damage to friendly relations between the two countries. Seong said the two countries had earlier reached the agreement as Seoul was concerned about the safety of the North Korean soldiers and their relatives in the north and unspecified diplomatic and security issues, while Kyiv worried about possible domestic criticism for forfeiting an opportunity to exchange them for Ukrainian soldiers held in Russia. Repeated calls to Ukraine's embassy in Seoul were unanswered today. While still in Ukraine, the two soldiers said in media interviews they wanted to resettle in South Korea. South Korea had called on Ukraine not to send them back to North Korea, where they could face persecution. The South legally regards the North as part of its territory and has a policy of accepting and financially supporting North Korean defectors. More than 34,000 North Koreans have fled to South Korea since the end of the 1950-53 Korean War, mostly in the last three decades. Most were female civilians from the North's poorer northern provinces. Defections by soldiers are uncommon. In his UN speech, Zelensky didn't provide details about the transfer, but said that one of them, when he realized he was going to be taken prisoner, tried to kill himself, and he was shocked that fate didn't let him

0: die. This is how they raise people in the North. Some experts say Zelensky likely decided to expose the danger of North Korean involvement in the war as a way to attract bigger Western assistance. Meanwhile, South Korea's liberal government worried news of the transfer could trigger an angry response from North Korea and hurt efforts to resume diplomacy between Pyongyang and Washington. South Korea, a growing arms exporter with a well-equipped U.S.-backed military, has provided humanitarian aid and other support to Ukraine while joining U.S.-led economic sanctions against Russia since the conflict erupted in 2022. However, Seoul has resisted calls by Kyiv and NATO to provide direct military support to Ukraine in line with a long-standing policy of not supplying weapons to countries actively engaged in conflict. Expanding cooperation with Russia has helped North Korean leader Kim Jong-un push back against U.S.-led pressure and more assertively accelerate a nuclear weapons program. Last month, U.S. President Donald Trump scaled back a military drill with South Korea in an apparent bid to restart diplomacy with Kim, but North Korea has suggested the step wasn't enough to convince it to return to talks. And with that, we conclude the recording of the top stories from the Springfield State Journal Register for Monday, September 28th, 2026. This is Vanita House at Mind's Eye. As always, thank you so much for joining us today. We always appreciate your time spent with us, especially if you were able to hang in there for all three of my hours. Till we meet again next time, please take care of yourselves. Enjoy this lovely fall weather. Watch out for those around you. Keep those blessings coming. Until next time, thanks again and take care. Bye-bye, everybody.
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2: Good morning. Early this morning, expect overcast skies and a low around 72. Later today, expect sunshine and a high around 82. Tuesday night, look for overcast skies and a low around 72. Wednesday, expect overcast skies with a high near 90. Wednesday night, look for overcast skies with a low near 84. Thursday, look for overcast skies with a high near 82. Get your weather every hour right here on Mind's Eye Radio, your virtual newsstand.
3: In Springfield and Champaign and Rochester, it's clear and 61 degrees.
4: In 2002, stings from a mysterious jellyfish claimed the lives of two tourists in the waters off northern Australia. Dozens of other people also got stung but survived. No one ever saw the jellyfish, but the telltale symptoms indicated the work of a nasty denizen of our ocean world.
5: Irukandji is actually not a specific jellyfish, but describes medical symptoms from the stings of tiny jellyfish about the size of a thumbnail. Symptoms that can kill you, they've lumped it all under the name Irukandji.
4: That's writer and explorer Paul Raffel, a frequent contributor to Smithsonian Magazine. He went to Australia to hunt for and write about Carukia barnesi, one of a notorious species of barely visible box jellyfish that can wreak painful havoc for humans in subtropical waters. Irukandji syndrome is named after the Irukandji, an Aboriginal clan in northern Australia. They were the first to suffer from the seasonal influx of the stinging no-see-ums. Carukia barnesi harpoons its prey with one of four tentacles, inflicting a rather benign sting. But once the venom hits, victims say the pain is off the charts. Most stings are not fatal, and unlike Raffel, most folks prefer to avoid rather than go looking for this mini marine menace. I'm Marilyn Cooley. Our ocean world is made possible by the National Marine Sanctuary Foundation, helping protect our underwater treasures. 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
1: 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It's 2 o'clock.
0: Hello again. It's Vanita House at Mind's Eye, bringing you Today in History, the Daily Horoscopes, and the sports sections from the St. Louis Post-Dispatch and the Springfield State Journal Register for Monday, September 28th, 2026. As always, thank you so much for being here. We appreciate you and your time. So let's get started. First, in terms of events, we go back to 48 BC when Pompey the Great was assassinated on the orders of King Ptolemy of Egypt after arriving in Egypt. Then 1066 is when William the Conqueror, Duke of Normandy, landed at Pevensey, P-E-V-E-N-S-E-Y, Bay in Sussex, beginning the Norman conquest of England. 1542 was when explorer Juan Rodriguez Cabrillo was the first European to sail into San Diego Bay, naming it San Miguel and claiming it for Spain. 1569, Istanbul experienced its greatest fire of the century after a blaze that started in a bakery went on to destroy 36,000 buildings over 8 days. 1781, 9,000 American and 7,000 French troops began the siege of Yorktown. 1785 was when Napoleon Bonaparte, who was 16, graduated from the elite École Militaire in Paris, ranking a lowly 42nd in a class of 51. 1850, the U.S. Navy abolished flogging as a punishment. 1887, when the Yellow River, or Huanghe, flooded in China, killing between 900,000 and 2 million people. It's considered one of the deadliest natural disasters in history. 1888, now, in case you were wondering where the measurement of a meter was created, that came from the first General Conference on Weights and Measures in 1889. They defined the length of a meter as the distance between two lines on a standard bar made of an alloy of platinum with 10% iridium measured at the melting point of ice. In 1892, the first night football game was played in Mansfield, Pennsylvania. 1901, American businessman King C. Gillette established the American Safety Razor Company, selling the first razor blades, and of course that eventually became known as the Gillette Company. 1904, a woman was arrested for smoking a cigarette in a car on Fifth Avenue in New York City. 1930, Lou Gehrig's errorless streak ended at 885 consecutive games. 1941, Major League Baseball Boston Red Sox left fielder Ted Williams ended the baseball season with a .406 batting average. 1945, film noir Mildred Pierce, starring Joan Crawford, opened at the Strand Theater in New York City. She would eventually win an Oscar for Best Actress. 1949, My Friend Irma premiered as the first of 16 films starring Dean Martin and Jerry Lewis. 1952, the St. Louis Cardinals outfielder Stan Musial made his only major league pitching appearance, throwing one pitch to Chicago Cubs Frank Baumholtz. 1956, RCA Records reported that Elvis Presley sold over 10 million records. 1961 was the premiere of two TV shows, Hazel, starring Shirley Booth on NBC, and American medical drama series Dr. Kildare, starring Richard Chamberlain, also on NBC. 1963, in New York City, DJ Murray, the K, played the Beatles' She Loves You, Yeah, Yeah, Yeah, on the radio for the first time. 1968, speaking of the Beatles, today their single, Hey Jude, hit number one and stayed at number one for 9 weeks, 1968. 1974, U.S. First Lady Betty Ford underwent a radical mastectomy. 1975, a bill authorized the admission of women to military academies. 1976, Muhammad Ali defeated Ken Norton in a 15-round unanimous points decision for the WBA, WBC, and the Ring heavyweight boxing titles. Also, 1976, Stevie Wonder's 18th studio album, Songs in the Key of Life, was released. It included Sir Duke, As I Wish. It was a double album. It spent 13 consecutive weeks at number one. It eventually would win a Grammy for Album of the Year, and so far has sold over 19 million copies worldwide. 1980 was Carl Sagan's 13-part Cosmo series premiering on PBS. Also in 1980, Jaromir Jagr was the first to fly across the Atlantic Ocean while standing on an airplane's wing. The next year, 1981, Olivia Newton-John encouraged the world to get physical. Her song ended up being number one for 9 weeks, and it was the Billboard Song of the Year. 1982, the first reports began to appear about the deaths in the Chicago area from cyanide-laced Tylenol capsules. 1987, Star Trek, The Next Generation, starring Patrick Stewart, debuted on syndicated TV. 1997, newscaster David Brinkley, 74, retired after 54 years in broadcasting. 1997 also was St. Louis Cardinals' Mark McGwire, hitting his 58th home run of 1997. 34 of them had been with the Oakland A's. 2008, SpaceX launched the first privately developed spacecraft, Falcon 1, into orbit. 2015, NASA scientists announced the discovery of flowing water on Mars. That same year, Trevor Noah took over as the host of The Daily Show from Jon Stewart. And finally, in 2020, COVID-19 recorded a global death toll, surpassing 1 million with over 33 million known cases. And this was according to Johns Hopkins University and Hospital. Now let's see who got married today. Back in 1793, Alexander, who was 15, who would eventually become known as Tsar Alexander I, he was the grandson of Catherine the Great. He married German Princess Louise of Baden, also known as Elizabeth Alexeyevna, who was 14. Then fast forward 1922, James Cagney, American stage and film actor, dancer, and singer. He was 23. He married American dancer Frances Vernon in New York City. 1933, Greer Garson, British American actress and singer, was 29, married her first husband, Edward Snelson, also 29. They got divorced in 1943. 1935, English actor and comedian Stan Laurel of Laurel and Hardy, he was 45. He married his second wife, actress Virginia Ruth Rogers, for the first time in 1937. They remarried in 1941 and then they got divorced in 1946. See, 1936, American Marx Brothers comedian Harpo Marx, he was the one who didn't talk. He was 47. He married American Million Dollar Legs actress Susan Fleming, who was 28, and they remained married until his death in 1964. 1956, Russian President Boris Yeltsin, who was 25, married Nina Gurini, who was 24. They remained wed until his death in 2007. 1997, American actress and Oscar winner Hilary Swank, who was 23, married American actor Chad Lowe, who was 29. They got divorced in 2007. And finally, in 2024, Australian comedian and actress Rebel Wilson, who was 44, married her partner Ramona Agruma in Sardinia, Italy. And let's see, we have one divorce. Back in 1937, American comic actress and singer Martha Raye, who was 21, divorced Hamilton Bud Westmore on the basis of what they called extreme cruelty. He was the first of her seven husbands. They were wed for 4 months. Also, one more divorce happened today back in 2010 when American Oracle CEO Larry Ellison, who was 66, divorced his fourth wife, American romance novelist Melanie Croft, or Kraft, after 6 years of marriage. Now, switching to the birthdays for today, September 28th, first, way back in 551 BC, 551 BC, that was the birth of Confucius, Chinese philosopher and founder of Confucianism, born in Lu State, China. 1836 was the birth of Thomas Crapper, and you know what that name means, English plumber, bathroom fitting seller, who contributed to what they called sanitary engineering. Baptized in Thorn, Yorkshire, he died 1910. 1841 was the birth of Georges Clemenceau, French Radical Socialist Party politician. He was the Prime Minister of France from 1906 through 09 and also 1917 through 20. He defended French Army officer Alfred Dreyfus, born in Millerou-en-Paradis, France. 1852, Henri Moissan, the French chemist who we have to thank for isolating the element fluorine from its compounds. He won a Nobel Prize for doing that and keeping dental hygienists busy for years to come. He got that Nobel Prize in 1906. He was born in Paris. 1856 was the birth of Kate Douglas Wiggin, American author who wrote Rebecca of Sunnybrook Farm. Born in Philadelphia, she died in 1923. 1863 was the birth of Carlos I, nicknamed the Diplomat, King of Portugal, 1889 through 1908, penultimate King of Portugal, born in Ajunda National Palace in Lisbon. He died in 1908. 1872 was the birth of Lena Ashwell, British actress and theatrical manager who was the first to organize large-scale entertainment for World War II troops at the front. Born on the ship Wellesley, she died 1957. 1887 was the birth of Beulah Louise Henry, American inventor who held 49 patents and developed over 110 inventions, including things like bobbin-free sewing machine, vacuum-sealed ice cream freezers, the hair curler, the vanity case, a rubber sponge soap holder, snap-on parasol where you could change the parasol's pattern to match what you were wearing, also a new method for stuffing dolls for children toys, and a doll with bendable arms. She died in 1973. 1892 was the birth of Elmer Rice, American playwright. He won a Pulitzer Prize in 1929 for Street Scene and Novelist. Born in New York City, died in 1967. 1893 was the birth of Marshall Field III, American investment banker, publisher, and founder of the Chicago Sun-Times and Parade magazine. Born in Chicago, he died 1956. 1895 was the birth of Wallace Harrison, American architect. He created the Metropolitan Opera House in New York City, also the United Nations complex there. He was born in Worcester, Massachusetts. He died 1981. 1901 was the birth of Ed Sullivan, American newspaper columnist and TV host. He hosted the Ed Sullivan Show from 1948 to 1971. He also set the record as the longest running variety show in U.S. broadcasting history. Born in New York City, he died in 1974. Also, 1901, William S. Paley, American broadcast pioneer, president and CEO of CBS from 1928 through 1990. Born in Chicago, Illinois, he died in 1990. 1905 was the birth of Max Schmeling, German boxer, world heavyweight champion, 1930, 31, and 32. Born in Klein-Luckau, Germany, died in 2005. 1909 was the birth of Al Capp, born Alfred Gerard Kaplan, American cartoonist who created Little Abner. Born in New Haven, Connecticut, he died in 1979. 1916 was the birth of British-Australian radio, stage, BAFTA, and Oscar-winning actor who told us that he was mad as hell and he's not going to take it anymore. Peter Finch set that network. Born in South Kensington, London, England, he died in 1977. 1923, the birth of American actor William Wyndon. He was in Farmer's Daughter, Murder, She Wrote, Star Trek, and he won an Emmy for his TV show, My World and Welcome to It. Born in New York City, he died 2012. 1924 was the birth of Marcello Mastroianni, Italian actor in Eight and a Half and La Dolce Vita and Dark Eyes. Born in Fontana, Liri, Lazio, Italy. He died 1996. 1928 was the birth of Coco Taylor. She was born as Cora Walton, African-American queen of the blues. She's born in Millington, Tennessee. She died 2009. 1933 was the birth of Robert Hogan, American actor. He was on General Hospital and Law and Order, Murder, She Wrote, Operation Petticoat, Peyton Place, The Wire. Born in New York City. He died in 2021. 1934 was the birth of Brigitte Bardot, French model, actress, and God-created woman, sex symbol, singer, and animal rights activist. Born in Paris, France, she died in 2025. 1937 was the birth of Rod Roddy, American TV announcer known for saying, "Come on down, you're the next contestant on The Price is Right." Born in Fort Worth, Texas, he died 2003. 1938 was the birth of Ben E. King, born Benny Nelson, African-American R&B soul singer-songwriter known for Stand By Me and Spanish Harlem. Born in Henderson, North Carolina, he died in 2015. 1943 was the birth of J.T. Walsh, American actor in Tin Men, Good Morning Vietnam, A Few Good Men, Hoffa, Nixon, Sling Blade, and Pleasantville. He died in 1998. 1943, the birth of Joel Higgins, American actor known mainly for playing the dad on Silver Spoons. Born in Bloomington, Illinois, he's 83. 1944, Matthew Cowles was born, American soap actor known mainly for playing Billy Clyde Toggle on All My Children. Born in New York City, died in 2014. 1946 was the birth of Herbert Jefferson Jr., African-American actor. He was in Knight Rider, Lieutenant Boomer on Battlestar Galactica. He was in the movies Outbreak and Apollo 13. Born in Jersey City, New Jersey, he's 80. 1946 was also the birth of Jeffrey Jones, American actor. He was in Amadeus, and he played that guy in Ferris Bueller's Day Off, trying to catch him having a day off. Beetlejuice, The Hunt for Red October, and Deadwood. He was born in Buffalo, New York. He's 80. 1950 was the birth of John Sayles, American director and screenwriter. He did The Brother from Another Planet, Eight Men Out, Maturin, The Secret of Rowan Ish, actor and also novelist. Born in Schenectady, New York. He's 76 today. 1959 was the birth of Todd Worrell, American baseball player, Major League Baseball All-Star 1988, 1995, 1996, National League Rookie of the Year 1986 with the St. Louis Cardinals and the LA Dodgers. Born in Arcadia, California, he's 67. 1964 was the birth of Janine Garofalo, American comedian and actress. She was on Saturday Night Live, also in Truth About Cats and Dogs, Reality Bites, and Ratatouille. She's born in Newton, New Jersey. She's 62. 1967 was the birth of Mira Sorvino, American actress from Quiz Show, Romy and Michelle's High School Reunion, Mimic, Summer of Sam. She also won an Oscar for Mighty Aphrodite. She was born in New York City. She's 59. 1967 was the birth also of Moon Unit Zappa, American actress and singer. Her father was Frank Zappa. She was the voice and inspiration for Valley Girl song, Oh My God. Born in New York City, she's 59. 1968 was the birth of Naomi Watts, British actress from Mulholland Drive and The Ring, 21 Grams, The Impossible, King Kong, Birdman, and the Twin Peaks remake. She was born in Shoreham, Kent, England. She's 58. 1977, the birth of Jeezy, African-American rapper and songwriter, born in Columbia, South Carolina. He's 58. And last but not least, 1987 was the birth of Hilary Duff, American actress and singer. She was Lizzie McGuire in A Cinderella Story and The Perfect Man. She was born in Houston, Texas, and she turns 39 today. And finally, looking at those who we lost today, back in 48 BC, as mentioned earlier, Pompey the Great, Roman politico and military leader, first triumvirate and consul. He was 59 when he was assassinated by a Roman officer and former colleague who was now, at the time, serving in the Egyptian army. Back in 29 AD was the passing of Livia, first Roman empress known as Julia Augusta, third wife and advisor to Roman Emperor Augustus, and mother of Emperor Tiberius. She was 87. 1833 was the death of Lemuel Haynes, African-American Revolutionary War veteran, anti-slavery activist, and clergyman who was the first black man ordained in the U.S. He was 80. 1891 was the death of Herman Melville, American author of Moby Dick and Billy Budd. He died at 72 from cardiovascular disease. 1895 was the death of Louis Pasteur, French bacteriologist who invented the process of pasteurization. He died at 72 from a stroke. He was also responsible for the creation of three important vaccines for anthrax, cholera, and rabies. 1914 was the death of Richard Warren Sears, American businessman who co-founded the Sears Roebuck and Company department store. He died from Bright's disease, which is acute or chronic nephritis or damage to the kidneys, as part of his failing health due to alcoholism. He was 50. 1930 was the death of Daniel Guggenheim, American mining magnate and philanthropist. That museum in New York is named after him. He was 74. 1943 was the death of Sam Rubin, American chemist who co-discovered carbon-14 used for radiocarbon dating. He died at the young age of 29 after exposure to phosgene, a toxic odorless gas, in a laboratory accident the day before. 1953 was the passing of Edwin Hubble, American astronomer, first to announce the existence of other galaxies. Telescope named after him, the Hubble Space Telescope, and there's a model of it displayed in his hometown of Marshfield, Missouri, which is part of the Springfield, Missouri metropolitan area. He died of cerebral thrombosis, a blood clot in his brain, at the age of 68. 1956 was the passing of William Boeing, American aviation pioneer who founded the company named after him, Boeing. He died at the age of 74. 1964, I mentioned earlier Harpo Marx, born Adolf Marx, the quiet one. He was the second oldest of the Marx brothers. In case you're curious, Chico was the oldest, then Harpo, then Groucho, then Gummo, then Zeppo. He was 75 when he died after surgery on his heart. 1966 was the death of André Breton, French writer and poet, co-founder of Surrealism. He was 70. 1989 was the passing of Ferdinand Marcos, the 10th president of the Philippines, 1965 through 86, dictator and kleptocrat, which is a kleptocracy, is a form of government in which those in power use their position to steal or exploit national resources for personal gain. He died in Honolulu of heart, lung, and kidney disease at 72. 1990 was the death of Lawrence F. O'Brien, American political strategist. Watergate conspirators broke into his office. He had been in charge of JFK's presidential campaign. He also was commissioner of the NBA from 1975 through 84. The NBA championship trophy is named after him. He died of cancer after surgery at the age of 73. 1991 was the death of African-American jazz legend Miles Davis, trumpeter and composer, Kinda Blue, Bitches Brew, etc. He died from pneumonia at the age of 65. 2000 was the passing of Pierre Trudeau, the 15th Canadian Prime Minister, a Liberal Party, 1968 through 79 and 1980 through 84. He died of Parkinson's disease and prostate cancer at the age of 80. 2002 was the death of Patsy Mink, American attorney and politician, also the first woman of color elected to Congress. She was a rep for the Democrats from Hawaii, 1990 through 2002, also the first Asian American woman from that location elected to Congress. She was hospitalized due to complications from chickenpox. She died a few weeks later from viral pneumonia at 74. 2003 was the death of Althea Gibson, African-American tennis player. She won 7 Grand Slam singles titles. She died from respiratory and bladder infections at the age of 76. The same year, 2003, was the passing of Elia Kazan, Greek-American toner and Tony, an Oscar-winning stage and screen director responsible for classics like A Streetcar Named Desire, On the Waterfront, and East of Eden, Gentleman's Agreement, Splendor in the Grass, and The Last Tycoon. He died from natural causes at the age of 94. 2004 was the death of Jeffrey Bean, born Samuel Albert Bozeman Jr., an American fashion designer, winner of 8 COTY Awards, the most awarded to any one designer, one of New York's most famous fashion designers. He was recognized for his artistic and technical skills and for creating simple, stylish, and comfortable, and dressy and affordable women's wear. He died from pneumonia at the age of 80. 2010 was the passing of Arthur Penn, American film director responsible for The Miracle Worker, Bonnie and Clyde, Alice's Restaurant, Little Big Man, and The Missouri Breaks. He died from congestive heart failure at 88. 2016 was the passing of Agnes Nixon, American TV writer and producer. She created One Life to Live and All My Children. She died at 93 from pneumonia resulting from Parkinson's disease. 2016 was also the passing of Gloria Naylor, African-American author. She wrote The Women of Brewster Place, Linden Hills, and Mama Day. She died at 66 from a heart attack while visiting the U.S. Virgin Islands. 2016 was also the passing of Shimon Peres, Polish-Israeli Labor Party politician, president from 2007 through 14, prime minister from 1984, 5, and 6, and also 1995 and 6, foreign minister 1986, 7, and 8, 1992, 3, 4, and 5, and 2001 and 2. He also won the Nobel Peace Prize laureate in 1994. He died from a stroke at the age of 93. 2022 was the passing of Coolio, born artist Leon Ivy Jr., African-American Grammy Award-winning rapper, songwriter, and record producer, known mainly for Gangster's Paradise. He died at 59 from an accidental drug overdose of fentanyl, heroin, and methamphetamine with cardiomyopathy, chronic asthma, and heavy cigarette smoking playing a major role in his death. And finally, in 2024, we lost Kris Kristofferson, American country singer-songwriter. He wrote Me and Bobby McGee and Help Me Make It Through the Night. He was also an actor, Pat Garrett and Billy the Kid, A Star is Born with Barbara Streisand, Heaven's Gate, and the Blade film trilogy, released in 1998 through 2004. He died at the age of 88. Now, let's switch to the daily horoscopes for Monday, September 28th, 2026. As always, beginning with the sign that's in effect right now, and that would be Libra, September 23rd through October 22nd. You've been so busy these past few weeks that you may have inadvertently neglected the special person in your life, Libra. It's been fun to be out and about together, but that has left little time for closeness and snuggling. Try to rectify that today, in fact. A mid-afternoon nap might be called for. Why not invite your honey to join you? And after Libra, it's Scorpio, October 23rd through November 21st. It's possible that a big change is in store for you in the near future, Scorpio. It may be that you've come to realize that your current home and neighborhood are no longer a good fit. If you've been toying with the idea of moving, today you may get some news that motivates you to make your fantasy a reality. This is a good day to peruse the real estate listings. You might be pleasantly surprised by what you find. Next, it's Sagittarius, November 22nd through December 21st. Perhaps you spent quite a bit of money lately and you're holding your breath waiting for the bills to roll in. Some quick reckoning of receipts today likely yields some wonderful news. Wonder of wonders. It appears you've stayed within your budget, Sagittarius. Try not to overreact to the news that you have more money than you thought. Give your wallet and checkbook some time off. And after Sagittarius, it's Capricorn, December 22nd through January 19th. This is a good day to reflect on the past weeks and get some perspective, Capricorn. You've probably been working too hard and neglecting other priorities in your life. Give yourself a day, this day, to relax and talk with friends and relatives. Spend the day chatting, laughing, and unwinding. Don't obsess about tasks that wait for you at the office. They aren't going anywhere. Next, we're in the age of Aquarius, January 20th through February 18th. Don't plunge headfirst into work mode, Aquarius. The cleaning and tidying up surely can wait for another day. Today's energies indicate that talking with friends and family should be your main priority. Consider spending the afternoon doing activities with your kids. Hire a babysitter for the evening. It would do you good to go out with your partner, just the two of you, if possible. And after Aquarius, it's Pisces, February 19th through March 20th. It's likely that your thoughts are completely turned to work. Much as you should devote your time off to family, you can't help the way you're wired, Pisces. When at home, you may sneak away to check your email. Perhaps you secretly phone your business partner. Your family rolls their eyes, but generally understands and forgives your crazy behavior. Be sure to turn on the extra charm just in case. After Pisces, it's Aries, March 21st through April 19th. This is a good day for financial matters, Aries, with your credit cards maxed out. you may be thinking that your bank account isn't as healthy as it could be. But today, you're likely to receive some news that indicates otherwise. You may get a windfall or discover that your portfolio is generating healthy returns. It's a good day for paperwork. Next, we talk about Taurus, April 20th through May 20th. You could be feeling quite lazy today, Taurus, and you definitely deserve to feel this way. You deserve some time off after all of the activities of the past week. Give yourself the gift of a true day off. Do only what you want, whether it's watching movies or spending the afternoon soaking in the tub. Total indulgence, just relax and unwind. And after Taurus, we talk to Gemini, May 21st through June 20th. You think of yourself as a practical person, Gemini, but today your thoughts may turn to the mystical and spiritual. Your intuition is strong now, letting you tune into the feelings of your loved ones. This allows you to be empathetic and understanding, which your partner especially appreciates. Your intuition may inspire you to approach a problem in a new way. Let your mind wander and see what develops. And next we go to Cancer, June 21st through July 22nd. You will probably encounter a bit of opposition along with today's planetary energies, Cancer. Even those who are usually right behind you will seem uncooperative. Try not to let this phase you too much. Resolve to follow your own instincts and work alone if need be. Once you've had a chance to advance your ideas further along on your own, you can present them again. And now it's time for Leo, July 23rd through August 22nd. Your thoughts today are likely to turn to setting goals for the future, particularly concerning your career. While you've made a lot of progress in recent months, you'd like to see even more forward movement. This would be a great day to start thinking of concrete ways to make that happen, Leo. Why not have a family brainstorming session? It's likely to yield some great advice. And last but not least, it's Virgo, August 23rd through September 22nd. Today's planetary energies are stimulating your ambition, Virgo. Issues connected with your professional life may be very much on your mind. You could plot out ways to further your career. Perhaps you seek a promotion in your current business, or you could be thinking about looking for another job entirely. This is the ideal time to put specific plans into place for your future. Now, switching to the sports section from the St. Louis Post-Dispatch for Monday, September 28th, 2026, and the Cardinals' final game, Cardinals fall in finale. The Cardinals, who spent so much of the season with comebacks as their calling card, had one last threat in them late in their final game of the season. They'll have to wait to pull off their next one, however. The Cardinals stirred from quiet seven innings at the start of the end of their season for four runs in the eighth inning, but were unable to overtake the lead Milwaukee established early, sort of like the Brewers did to every other team in the National League Central. Milwaukee jumped six-run lead by the end of the fourth and held on for a 6-4 victory Sunday at American Family Field. The Cardinals finished their season winless in Wisconsin. The Brewers won all six games they hosted against their division rivals and contributed to the Cardinals' limping finish. They lost eight of their final 10 games to finish the season 77-85, a one win fewer than they had a year ago. The Cardinals' 135th season in the National League ends with them outside of the postseason for the fourth consecutive year. They finished 26 games behind the 103-win division champ Brewers. The off-season begins today with staff meetings, and then it's into the unknown of a winter that could be iced over by the expiration of the collective bargaining agreement and a work stoppage. Held scoreless for nearly six innings by Milwaukee ace Jacob Mizorowski and seven innings total by Miz and company, the Cardinals sent a chill through the crowd of 43,556, the largest of the season at American Family. What began with a leadoff triple climaxed with rookie Leo Bernal's three-run homer that pulled the Cardinals within two runs. Bernal's fifth home run since his promotion a month ago gave him 21 RBIs. The Cardinals were in position to attempt for their 35th comeback victory of the season, and only the ninth time they did so after trailing going into the eighth inning. Rincon gets his moment. The inning the Cardinals wanted to find for rookie Hansel Rincon arrived in the eighth, just moments after the Cardinals had tightened the game on the scoreboard. Rincon's previous major league appearances were warped by an umpire confronting him about the tilt of his cap and the trouble that Coors Field can cause for any pitchers, let alone young pitchers making their major league debuts. At the start of the final series of their season, the Cardinals promoted Rincon hours after they started for Class AAA Memphis and wanted to get him a different experience in the majors. That they did. Rincon pitched a scoreless eighth and struck out two batters, including former MVP Christian Yelich. Rincon retired all three batters he faced and held the Cardinals' deficit to two runs to set up the ninth. The Miz puts polish on Cy season. In the game only to get ready for the far bigger games ahead for the Brewers, their young ace Mizorowski put the finishing polish on what's likely going to be a Cy Young season for him. Miz, 16-5, authored 5 1/3 shutout innings to finish the regular season on a streak of three consecutive starts without allowing a run. He ended his summer with a strikeout of Jordan Walker. And then he walked off the mound to an ovation from the largest crowd of the season at American Family Field. In his second season in the majors, the Miz, who has rewritten the kind of velocity that can be expected and sustained by a starter, shaved his ERA down to a final 1.80. That leads the majors and is the lowest to lead the majors since Justin Verlander's 1.75 ERA in 2022. The Miz is the lowest ERA for the National League since Jacob DeGrom's 1.70 in 2018, and with five strikeouts from the Cardinals on Sunday, he finished with 2.52. Only one pitcher in Milwaukee history, Ben Sheets, with 264 in 2004, has had more. Mizorowski offered the Cardinals minimal opportunity to put their final dent in his ERA. He struck out two of the first four batters he faced before allowing a hit to slip through. He walked two Cardinals, but neither of them got as far as second base against the right-hander. When he walked Leo Bernal to open the fourth inning, Mizorowski sped through the inning with a strikeout and a double play. He got his 16 outs from 19 batters. Rocky beginning for Pallante. Issues with the pitch-calm reception at the beginning of his start were the least of Pallante's troubles in the first inning. Between the time he got the technology sorted out and collected his first out, the Brewers laced four consecutive singles against him. Milwaukee led 2-0 before Pallante got a ground ball to become a ground out. The constant pressure that the Brewers applied throughout the previous two games of the series arrived early and did not abate in the first inning as they took a 3-0 lead on the Cardinals. Six of the first seven batters singled, and it took a double play ground out to escape. Pallante found his footing, for the most part, from there. The right-hander and leading winner from the Cardinals' rotation this season thrives and survives with meek contact, and part of his game is inviting balls in play for quick outs. The Brewers scooped that plan by lifting some of his signature pitches and dropping them in the grass for hits. In the second inning, two of those balls lifted by the Brewers found fielders, and that allowed Pallante to get through the second without Milwaukee adding to its lead. In the third, Gary Sanchez blistered a pitch for a two-run homer that continued to widen the lead on the Cardinals and spoil the finale of Pallante's season. By the time he finished his appointed five innings, Pallante had allowed 6 runs on 10 hits. He walked only one batter, and that Brewer actually didn't score. In the fourth inning, Milwaukee got a slow roller down the third baseline that hugged the grass and stayed fair for a base hit. The walk did move that runner into scoring position for Jackson Churio's third single of the game. But Pallante stemmed the rally there with a ground out that found a glove. Pallante, 12-9, began the final day of the Cardinals season with a 3.61 ERA and ended it with a 3.83 ERA. He's one of three starters who have been in the rotation the entire summer to have pitched at least 140 innings and have an ERA less than 4.0. He finished with 162 innings. Walker takes aim at 30, gets 102. Cardinals outfielder Jordan Walker batted leadoff for game number 162 to give him as many plate appearances as possible to hit his 30th home run of the season. In the eighth, he produced the Cardinals' first run for his 102nd RBI. Cesar Prieto began the eighth with a leadoff triple, and when the lineup bent back around to get leadoff Walker, his fourth at-bat of the game, he delivered an RBI with a ball in play. Milwaukee failed to spin a double play on Walker's ground ball, and an error gave him second. Prieto scored on the play for the RBI. Two batters after Walker, Bernal crushed his homer that started to change the Cardinals' approach to the game as they trailed by two. Rookie Rincon slowed his warm-up in the bullpen. Veteran setup man Ryan Stanek started getting ready. The Cardinals didn't get the lead for him. Rincon got the bottom of the eighth. Now, switching to the sports section from the Springfield State Journal Register, also for Monday, September 28th, 2026, we begin with the Week 6 top performers and scores. The Illinois high school football season forges ahead. Here are the results and top performers for Week 6 games in the Springfield area. Top performers, Ed Horton, Springfield High. The senior running back rushed for 213 yards and 3 touchdowns in a 56-22 win over Southeast. Junior Tyree Sullivan also ran for 119 yards and 3 scores. Tony Boyd Jr., Southeast, the senior quarterback, threw for 292 yards and two touchdowns on 13 of 25 passing in the loss to Springfield High. He also ran for 73 yards and a score. Senior Josiah Turner had four catches for 133 yards, while sophomore Lamar Coleman had four catches for 91 yards and a TD. Talon DiGiovanna, Athens, the senior running back, rushed for 135 yards, scored two touchdowns, and had a two-point conversion as the Warriors recorded a 39-29 win. DiGiovanna had TD runs of 6 and 20 yards, and he had a 47-yard run that set up a first and goal, which led to the go-ahead score. Drew Carter, Wesley Sampson, Petersburg, Porta. The duo combined for three rushing touchdowns and helped the Blue Jays in the ground game of a 42-23 victory at Pleasant Plains in the Sangamo Conference. Carter had TD runs of 5 and 11 yards, and Sampson gave Porta the lead for good with a 19-yard TD run with 1 minute 58 seconds remaining.

SHG defense. Grosch scored twice from 8 and 3 yards, and the SHG defense turned back Quincy Notre Dame twice in the red zone as the Cyclones collected a 19-0 win. SHG forced a fumble to stop a QND drive in the second quarter, and the Cyclones stuffed the Raiders on a quarterback sneak on 4th and goal in the second half to complete the shutout. Beauchance Auburn. The senior quarterback ran 15 times for 137 yards and scored 3 touchdowns in Auburn's 39-29 Sangamo Conference loss to Athens. He had an 80-yard TD run, a 3-yard TD, and a score from 2 yards. He completed 14 of 26 passes for 195 yards. Chance Crissy had 110 yards and a 1-yard TD run. Jonah Stone, Zach Wilson, Pleasant Plains. Stone returned a kickoff, 86 yards for a score, and Wilson ran 55 yards for a touchdown in Plains' 42-23 home loss to Petersburg Porta. Mikey Young and Alfonso Burrow Jr., Chatham Glenwood. Despite throwing 3 interceptions, Young finished 14 of 27 for 184 yards and a TD in Glenwood's 65-21 home loss to Rochester on Friday. Burrow ran 19 times for 102 yards. Malik Banks, another running back, picked up 52 yards and 2 touchdowns on 7 carries. Grady Taylor Nokomis. He ran for 110 yards and 3 touchdowns on 24 carries in a 20-14 win over Niantic Sangamon Valley. Cannon Jonas completed 10 of 21 passing attempts for 120 yards with 5 completions to Tyler Hyman, or Heeman, H-I-E-M-A-N, for 75 yards. Jonas also ran for 66 yards and wrangled an interception defensively. Hunter Arkbauer led the defense with 11 tackles, including 7 solo. Jeremiah Jackson, Tarion Jackson, Jacksonville. The Cousins combined for 4 touchdown runs in a 62-24 win over Lanfear. Jeremiah ran for 83 yards and 2 scores on 4 carries. Tarion had 52 rushing yards and 2 touchdowns on 4 attempts. Quarterback Rylan Rees completed a 61-yard TD pass to Jason Brown while also rushing for a score. Newt Campbell, Caden Durbin Panna. The duo each eclipsed 100 rushing yards in a 34-13 win over Staunton. Campbell led the way with 135 rushing yards and a touchdown on 9 carries. Durbin chalked up 101 rushing yards and 2 scores on 13 attempts. The Panthers, 4-2, totaled 372 rushing yards as a team. So the week 6 scores, Central State 8 East, Rochester 65, Chatham Glenwood 21, Normal University 42, Lincoln 0, and a forfeit win, Decatur MacArthur 2, Decatur Eisenhower 0. From Central State 8 West, Jacksonville 62, Lanfear 24, Sacred Heart Griffin 19, Quincy Notre Dame 0, Springfield High 56, Southeast 22. From Sangamo, Stanford Olympia 56, Williamsville 21, Athens 39, Auburn 29, Maroa Forsyth 65, Riverton 6, Pittsfield 25, New Berlin 14, and Petersburg Porta 42, Pleasant Plains 23. From South Central, Piazza Southwestern 56, Gillespie 0, Vandalia 28, Greenville 27, Hillsboro 49, North Mac 12, Panna 34, Staunton 13, and Clifton Central 36.

0: Carlinville 18. From 8 Man, Pawnee 50, Oblong 6, Kincaid South Fork 46, Edwardsville Metro East Lutheran 22. And finally, other area schedules, Taylorville 16, Mattoon 0, Beardstown 21, Concord Triopia 7, Minden Unity 36, Jacksonville Route 26, Nokomis 20, Niantic Sangamon Valley 14, Astoria South Fulton 40, Havana 18, and Monmouth United 20, Rushville Industry 16. And with that, we conclude the recording of Today in History, the Daily Horoscopes, and the Sports Sections from the St. Louis Post-Dispatch and from the Springfield State Journal Register for Monday, September 28th, 2026. This is Vanita House at Mind's Eye. We'll go back to the board and then back for my final hour, where we will cover the top stories from the Springfield State Journal Register. So thanks again, and I hope to see you back here in a few minutes. Bye.
1: Here's your Central Illinois weather forecast.
2: Good morning. Early this morning, expect overcast skies and a low around 72. Later today, expect sunshine and a high around 82. Tuesday night, look for overcast skies and a low around 72. Wednesday, expect overcast skies with a high near 90. Wednesday night, look for overcast skies with a low near 84. Thursday, look for overcast skies with a high near 82. Get your weather every hour right here on Mind's Eye Radio, your virtual newsstand.
3: In Springfield and Champaign and Rochester, it's clear and 61 degrees.
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8: I'm Jan. I'm reading from the Chicago Tribune for Monday, September 28, 2026. Our first article. Mostly receptive crowd greets Trump at President's Cup in Medina, while dozens protest outside the club. By Olivia Olander. President Donald Trump delivered very brief opening remarks and stuck around until the closing ceremony at the President's Cup on Sunday, speaking to a crowd of thousands, many in patriotic gear, at Medina Country Club, as protesters gathered far out of sight. "These people want to see golf. They don't want to hear speeches," Trump said during morning remarks that lasted less than 3 minutes. "I'll only say this. Our country is doing great, better than ever before." It was Trump's first public appearance in the Chicago area since he won the 2024 presidential election, and it came a year after the period when his administration surged aggressive immigration enforcement to Chicago's media, whom he said would report that he was received badly. He also noted that some of the best players in the world were expected to play and predicted a very interesting day of golf. As players teed off, the president stayed to watch them for close to 2 hours, standing near where they came onto the course and greeting a few. He disappeared from sight for several hours, but then returned for the awards ceremony. The international team finished strong Saturday, but the U.S. stormed back Sunday to win the cup. Before fans' eyes were on the U.S. and international teams, the eyes of the world were on Trump last week as he welcomed Chinese President Xi Jinping to Washington and told the United Nations General Assembly that he may annihilate Iran if a deal isn't reached to end the months-long war he started alongside Israel. This weekend, the president turned his attention to more recreational affairs, attending Tennessee's college football game against Texas on Saturday before flying to the Chicago area Sunday morning. More than 30,000 spectators were expected daily during President's Cup tournament play Thursday through Sunday, the Daily Herald previously reported. Trump has made several remarks showing disdain for Chicago over the years, perhaps most notably shortly before last year's immigration enforcement surge. At that time, the president threatened the city in a Truth Social post with a meme that read, "Chipocalypse Now," and declared, "Chicago about to find out why it's called the Department of War," along with the phrase, "I love the smell of deportations in the morning." After a thick fog lifted over the western suburbs on Sunday, many spectators cheered Trump from the U-shaped grandstands around the first tee. Fans wore a few Make America Great Again hats, and many more wore flag-patterned polos and sweaters as the day cleared to warm and sunny. Security was noticeably heavy. Some men with Secret Service gear and others wearing camouflage sheriff's uniforms with helmets and large rifles stood outside the stands while the president was at the first tee and for hours after. Delmar Johnson, a 47-year-old who came to the tournament from the Orlando area, said he was part of the first wave into the gates and hopes that his daughter could get the president's autograph. "Trump's presence as the golfing president is mostly a good thing," said Johnson, who added he made his plans to come to Medina long before Trump announced he'd be there. "It was like the Coliseum," Johnson said of the stands. The father and daughter were still waiting for the autograph hours later, but they were happy that the president had waved in their directions. The crowd's largely positive reception on the grounds didn't come as a surprise to Glenn Graham, 41, who wore a Reagan Bush 84 hat and said he lives in Trump Tower. "Seeing the president reinstills my sense of pride in America," Graham said. "It's very patriotic." Still, not everyone was thrilled with the news that the president would attend the tournament. Alex August, 26, said she felt a sense of impending doom when she heard Trump would come to the President's Cup and even made an emergency plan with friends in response to the news. She sat in one of the front rows with social studies teacher Evan Nelson, also 26, and a social studies teacher. "It definitely can take the focus away," Nelson said, "of Trump's attendance. The situation was reflective of divisions in the country," he said, "as major cultural events are colored by our current political state." For Richard Chiara, the president coming to the tournament was a net neutral. The 59-year-old was in town from Denver, and he said he participated in some of the USA chants when Trump was at the first tee. But that was for the sporting event, he said. Nothing too deep. Trump was named honorary chairman of the tournament, which isn't unusual. Trump also served in the role in 2017, when the event was held at Liberty National Golf Club in Jersey City, New Jersey. President Joe Biden was the honorary chairman of the event in 2022, and President Barack Obama was honorary chairman in 2013 and 2009. Outside the country club, dozens, including Trump supporters and anti-Trump demonstrators, gathered at the corner of Lake Street and Medina Road. Trump supporters arrived early, and the sight of Air Force One gliding low overhead early Sunday revved up the pro-Trump crowd. One man held a thin blue line flag and carried a sign reading, "Support ICE," and in parentheses, "the law." "He does what is right for the American people," said one supporter, Addison resident Donna Rebelletti. "He puts America first." DuPage County Republican Secretary Jeff Castle supported a wardrobe with Stars and Stripes motif, including a cape and matching shorts and socks. "I think anybody who doesn't support the president, no matter who it is, Republican or Democrat alike, they're a fool. Because to not support the president is to want this country to fail," he said. At the same time, he said, "I think we need to start talking with each other. Both sides should start listening to each other a little bit." While Trump on Sunday said America has never been better, recent public opinion polls ahead of the midterm elections have shown that voters continue to have concerns about the economy. "Oil will come dropping down as soon as demand gives up," Trump told White House pool reporters earlier in the day, speaking to one of the issues, persistently high gas prices, on many voters' minds. "Oil is going to come plummeting down, and oil prices are coming down." His visit to Illinois came just a few weeks before Election Day, though the Democratic majority state is not home to any of the highest profile statewide races in the country. Trump supporters outside the club on Sunday were soon joined by opponents displaying signs linking the president with Jeffrey Epstein. Tempers flared and people from both sides were yelling in each other's faces while Bloomingdale police officers intervened. Among the anti-Trump protesters was Maria Sincul with Grito Latino Addison. "We've been impacted by federal law enforcement through ICE," she said. "It's within our right to highlight everything that's been happening with federal policies. Families are scared to send their kids to school." The ranks of Trump protesters were swelled by supporters of a reproductive rights advocacy group that uses the imagery of the Margaret Atwood novel in their protests. Illinois Handmaids organizer Jax West of Lyle wore an inflatable costume of Trump dressed in a diaper. "He gets an F grade on reproductive rights and women's rights," West said. The two sides eventually occupied opposite sides of the intersection, with Trump supporters blaring YMCA, while Trump opponents criticized the president over a megaphone. The Medina course is located in the unincorporated community of Medina, which is bordered by Itasca, Roselle, and Bloomingdale. Organizers spent months preparing for the event. The Daily Herald reported, since April, 566,000 square feet of temporary venue space has been built around Medina's number 3 course to supplement the club's relatively small number of permanent structures. Our next article. In Illinois governor race, Darren Bailey sticks to Safety Act attack despite falling crime numbers, by Jeremy Gorner. 4 years after he called Chicago a hellhole and lost the race for governor by nearly 13 percentage points, Darren Bailey's attempt at running a different kind of campaign has included declaring he's ready to stop some of the political rhetoric that I've been a part of, and trying to avoid being portrayed as a mega Republican amid President Donald Trump's unpopularity in Illinois. While the GOP nominee, in his second bid for governor, has tried a different marketing tack, even as he holds many of the same positions and is endorsed by Trump, one issue has remained consistent in principle and publicity. Bailey still wants to repeal the Safety Act, the sweeping and controversial 2021 criminal justice overhaul that abolished cash bail in Illinois. Bailey says he doesn't object to the law's effort of keeping people charged with crimes from sitting in jail simply because they can't afford bail. But he argues it has gone far beyond that. It turned into now just anybody who commits almost any crime is free to walk, Bailey said in April after a gun rights event in Springfield, in a clear overstatement. Indeed, Bailey's case against the law has rested on some exaggeration and anecdotes that broader data don't always support. Chicago has seen steep declines in homicides and shootings in recent years. Cook County court data show the vast majority of defendants released while awaiting trial are not charged with new violent crimes, and the county jail now holds more people than it did before cash bail ended. Including DuPage County's top prosecutor, say it should be fixed, not repealed. Still, Bailey is sticking with the message, betting that crime, long a potent issue for the Republicans, and the Safety Act in particular, remain vulnerabilities for Governor J.B. Pritzker and a Democratic Party that controls every statewide office and holds large majorities in the General Assembly. One of the most powerful emotions is fear. And if you can scare people enough, then you can make them do things they won't ordinarily do, said State Senator L.G. Sims, a Democrat from Chicago's South Side, who was the law's chief Senate sponsor and served with Bailey in the legislature. Chicago police statistics tell a different story than the one Bailey describes, especially as violent crime has plummeted statistically throughout the country. Over the past 4 years, the city has seen homicides drop 49%, robberies 42%, and burglaries 24%, while shootings, incidents in which victims are either killed or wounded but survive, have declined 49%, according to official Chicago Police Department statistics through September 20th. But in early September, Bailey renewed his promise to repeal the law at a bar in northwest suburban Norridge during an event hosted by a local Republican organization. At the time, news outlets, including the Chicago Tribune, reported the city's reduced crime numbers, even as some Chicago mayoral candidates sounded the alarm over the city's crime problem under Mayor Brandon Johnson's leadership. Asked about these stories after the event, Bailey said, "I don't trust the reporting." "You can make anything skewed to make it look like it is," he said. "These continued shootings seem to be growing. More people are getting hurt." The 700-plus page Safety Act, short for Safety, Accountability, Fairness, and Equity Today, passed by narrow margins in January 2021, 60 to 50 in the House, and 32 to 23 in the Senate, reflecting a divide among legislators. Supporters included many Democrats representing Chicago's South and West Sides, areas more adversely affected by crime, while some Democrats and Republicans representing safer areas, such as suburbs. The package of laws includes provisions that require police officers across Illinois to wear body cameras, make it easier for the public to file anonymous complaints against officers, and the requirement that complainants sign sworn affidavits and ensure a more comprehensive system for decertifying officers. But its most contentious piece is arguably the Pretrial Fairness Act. Under that provision, judges decide whether to detain someone charged with, but not convicted of, a crime based on whether the person poses a danger to the community or is likely to flee, rather than whether the person can pay bail. Judges cannot order defendants jailed before trial on charges deemed non-detainable, which are typically lower-level offenses. Opponents of no cash bail argue judges should have more discretion to detain certain defendants, particularly those accused of committing crimes repeatedly. Since its passage, though, opponents have focused less on crime statistics and more on highlighting individual cases. Bailey has repeatedly cited the case of Dwayne Cortez Milton, who was charged with jumping a fence and finding himself in the backyard of Pritzker's Astor Street home, with the GOP candidate saying Pritzker got a taste of the law's downside. But the example is far from perfect, as it remains unclear whether Milton would have been kept in jail while awaiting trial on a previous charge prior to the passage of the Safety Act. Earlier this month, Illinois House Republicans issued a news release attacking the end of cash bail and highlighting defendants accused of violent crimes while they were free and awaiting trial on other charges. Among them was Lawrence Reed, who is accused of setting a woman on fire in an apparently unprovoked attack on a Chicago Transit Authority Blue Line train last year, while he was on electronic monitoring in an aggravated battery case. The release also cited the April fatal shooting of Chicago police officer John Bartholomew and the wounding of another officer inside a Northside hospital, allegedly by Alfonso Talley, who was also on electronic monitoring on unrelated robbery-related charges. Supporters of the law say such cases, while tragic, are exceptions. From September 18, 2023, when the pretrial provisions took effect, 94% of defendants released before trial in Cook County were not charged with any new violent or person crimes, according to data from the Circuit Court of Cook County. A little more than 80% were not charged with any new misdemeanor or felony. Of more than 177,000 defendants released before trial in that period, 85% made their scheduled court dates, the data show. As of Friday, Cook County Jail held slightly more than 500 people than it did the day before cash bail was eliminated in 2023, according to data from the Cook County Sheriff's Department. Charlene Grace, Deputy Public Defender for Policy at the Cook County Public Defender's Office, acknowledged that it's hard for the supporters of the Pretrial Fairness Act to get their message out about its benefits when heinous individual crimes dominate the news and sway public opinion. I think everyone here acknowledges that there are individual tragedies. But what we're doing as proponents of reform, we're arguing for safety and fairness, safety and justice at the same time, she said. Because behind these claims that Darren Bailey or other reactionaries lean on is this fantasy world that any kind of system, any kind of set of laws, will prevent 100% of tragedies from ever happening. The Reed case prompted Pritzker to signal his openness to changes to the Pretrial Fairness Act, but none has been made. Sims told the Tribune he isn't aware of any changes planned for the fall veto session after the election, scheduled for 3 days in mid-November and 3 in early December. He said, though, that lawmakers will keep re-evaluating whether any are necessary. DuPage County's state's attorney, Robert Berlin, a Republican who worked with lawmakers on tweaks to the Pretrial Fairness Act a few years ago, said the law is mostly working as intended, with defendants accused of violent crimes being detained ahead of trial. But he said it could be strengthened to give judges more discretion to hold defendants in custody on other offenses that are now non-detainable. Berlin also wants lawmakers to consider tougher consequences for defendants who skip court. Before the Pretrial Fairness Act, he said, a defendant who failed to appear in court had 30 days to return before a judge issued a warrant, and the person could be charged with violating their bail bond. Now, he said, the maximum sanction for skipping court is 30 days in jail. I want to make it clear. I've never been one to say, oh, we need to repeal the law, because I don't believe that's the case at all, he said. We fixed a lot of the issues. There's still a few more that I would like to see. David Olson, a Loyola University Chicago professor who has researched the outcomes of the law's pretrial provisions, said the number of people held in county jails statewide before trial fell immediately after the pretrial provisions took effect, for reasons that include judges' inability to order defendants held in custody if they're charged with non-detainable offenses. Workloads for prosecutors and defense attorneys in these cases have grown, Olson said, because both sides now present far more evidence at hearings, making judges' detention decisions more deliberative. Bond hearings that once took 3 or 4 minutes can now last 4 times as long. Also, the new law especially affected rural counties that often have a scarcity of defense attorneys, an issue that advocates hope will be eased with a new statewide public defender office. I think the system's working the best any system can that tries to balance the rights of individuals and tries to ensure public safety in an environment where predicting human behavior is very difficult, Olson said of the Pretrial Fairness Act. Unfortunately, there's always instances where decisions are made, and in hindsight, people question whether or not it was the right decision. But whether you know pretrial detention or being placed on electronic monitoring would have mitigated that is difficult to prove. Olson said he's trying to pour through data to determine whether recidivism rates have changed under the Pretrial Fairness Act when compared with the old bail system. So far, for what he described as a large urban jurisdiction, he's seen data showing there appears to be no change in the likelihood someone is charged with another crime, including a violent one, after being released from custody and awaiting trial. I don't suspect that the rates of new arrests for violent crimes will change a lot, he said. It was already very low before the law. Might some people be more likely to be charged with other crimes like drug possession or retail theft? We have to see. I guess the jury's still out on that. Our next article. After closing of Hawthorne, programs like Galloping Out train retired racehorses for new lives. By Robert McCoppin. Horse racing makes Heidi Sheridan nervous, worrying whether the animals will get hurt. But now, Sheridan is taking lessons and learning to ride a former racing thoroughbred, not for business, but for pleasure. I never in a million years thought I would own a horse, Sheridan said. My husband wasn't a big fan, but he showed up in my driveway with a 96 Mustang. So I said, I'm going to get my own horse. As she spoke, her horse, Finley, a bay-colored gelding that won more than $50,000 in his racing year at tracks including the former Arlington Park and Churchill Downs, caught her under the chin with his muzzle, making her smile as she leaned out of the way. Sheridan, a school social worker, bought Finley through Galloping Out, a program that retrains retired racehorses for new lives and careers. The recent closing of Hawthorne Racecourse brought a surge in the number of surplus thoroughbreds. But programs like Galloping Out have been working for years to save them. The Illinois Thoroughbred Horsemen's Association created Galloping Out in 2010 to find new homes for retired racers. The not-for-profit organization is funded by the horse's owners, private donations, Hawthorne, before it went bankrupt, and from adoption fees that generally range from $1,000 to $5,000. Currently, the group has 28 horses on farms in Kankakee, Monee, Manteno, Hampshire, Harvard, and downstate near Fairmount Park Casino and Racing. A racehorse can be a valuable piece of property, winning money and notoriety for its owner. But the career is short, often only a couple of seasons. The horses can live 25 or 30 years. Only elite horses are used for breeding. Every year, thousands of horses are put out to pasture or end up for sale. In the past, many would be killed. In 2005, Kentucky Derby winner Ferdinand was among those sent to a slaughterhouse. In response to public outrage, Illinois banned the slaughter of horses in 2007, and the federal government no longer authorizes inspections for horse meat. But horses still are shipped to Mexico or Canada for slaughter, so horse rescue operations see their job as a moral crusade. Complicating their mission is the fact that thoroughbreds have one job: run as fast as they can. They are magnificent athletes with high running motors and a competitive spirit. But other horse disciplines depend more on finesse and control. So a big part of retraining is getting them to slow down and respond to precise commands. On a recent afternoon at Tuckaway Farm, trainer Kim Ankerman stood in the center of an arena, calling out instructions to two teen girls trying to turn a pair of thoroughbreds into show hunters and jumpers. Hunters are judged on style while hurdling barriers, while jumpers depend on speed and clean jumps. 16-year-old Avery Kukan was riding Maggie, a horse that raced at Hawthorne and Arlington, winning numerous races and earning more than $74,000. After retirement several years ago, Maggie had been adopted out to another owner, but it didn't work out, and Galloping Out took her back under its unconditional return policy. That's when Avery's mother, Jennifer, spent $6,000 to adopt the horse, reflecting its market price. Avery had been training for several years on barn horses, but Jennifer Kukan was willing to spend the money to get her a horse with which she could develop. They hope for Avery to start show jumping next year. She was definitely a little spunky today. She wasn't really listening and was bucking, Avery said after riding McHenry. Overall, she said of the experience, it's amazing. I love it. Avery's mother advised taking time before becoming a new horse owner. We love this horse. She's perfect, Jennifer Kukan said. But there's a whole new world to learn. You've got to go through a few before you find the right one that really works with you. Galloping out horses have been adopted for dressage, polo, for children with developmental disabilities, for trail riding, or simply as companions. One has appeared in a military parade. Generally, race horses aren't suitable for young children or beginners, and owners must have the space and wherewithal to feed and care for them, which can cost thousands of dollars a year. Race horses have advantages over other horses because they're trained or broken to handle loud noises from crowds, fireworks, garbage trucks, and brass bands, and are used to riding in trailers and being handled by multiple riders and groomers, explained Jan Ely, Galloping Out's program coordinator. Race horses are so smart. They've seen everything. So they're worldly when they leave the track, Ely said. They know more than other horses ever learn. Another rescue operation, the Illinois Equine Humane Center in West Suburban Maple Park, with a staff of 25 volunteers, has also saved racehorses from Hawthorne and Arlington. Some horses come in severely injured, which is no longer necessarily a death sentence. Lewis, whose racing name was Proper Empire, had won more than $80,000 racing at Hawthorne, Keeneland, and other tracks. But after retirement, he ended up in a feedlot in Alabama, fighting with other stallions. He suffered a fractured skull, broken ribs, and the Equine Center nursed him back to health. And now, at 17, he's up for adoption. The most rewarding thing is seeing. That's why we do it. Our next article, Tribune Editorial Board Endorsements for the 2026 Illinois General Election by the Editorial Board. The Chicago Tribune Editorial Board's tradition of making political endorsements goes back many years and is a cornerstone of this newspaper's history. The editorial board will begin its endorsements for the November elections on Sunday with contested races for the Chicago Board of Education. These are novel endorsements. Voters in Chicago are fully electing a school board for the first time. The endorsements in other federal, state, and local races. As the largest newspaper in Illinois, read throughout the land of Lincoln, we are making endorsements in statewide races, both for the U.S. House of Representatives and the Illinois State House, as well as in county-specific races involving Cook County. We make our choices carefully and consult a variety of sources. The Tribune-owned Daily Herald editorial board will publish its own separate endorsements in some races, as is its past practice. A corporate edict from the Tribune Publishing prevents us from making formal endorsements in the Illinois races for U.S. Senate and governor. Nonetheless, we plan on offering our frank opinions on the policies and qualifications of those candidates at the conclusion of our process, as we always do. First up is Chicago School Board President. For the first time in its history, Chicago will elect a school board president in November. Current elected board member Jessica Biggs, who has performed well in her almost 2 years on the board and is endorsed by an ideologically diverse array of groups and individuals, is our pick for the role. Next is Mayor Brandon Johnson appointed Ed Bannon to this seat, and Bannon, a 55-year-old full-time parent, is running for election in his own right. He's opposed by retired Chicago police officer Margie Luzak, 58. Luzak is endorsed. Next is Chicago School Board District 1B. This Northwest Side district is represented by Jennifer Custer, who opted to run for board president, but dropped her candidacy in August, saying there was too much special interest money funding other candidates for her to compete. Running for Custer's old seat are Michelle Pierre, who narrowly lost to Custer in 2024, and Claudia Peralta, who is currently Progressive U.S. Representative Delia Ramirez's district director and is endorsed by both the Chicago's Teachers Union and the Service Employees International Union, which represents many non-teaching Chicago Public Schools employees. Michelle Pierre has our endorsement. Next is Chicago School Board District 2A. This far north side district includes much of Rogers Park. Chicago Teachers Union endorsed Ebony DeBerry, 49, is the incumbent, having won election in 2024. She faces Hector Morales. We endorse Hector Morales. Next is Chicago School Board District 2B. This district includes parts of Rogers Park, Edgewater, Uptown, and Lincoln Square. The incumbent is Deborah Pope, a retired Chicago Schools teacher appointed by the mayor and endorsed by the Chicago Teachers Union. Kina Lenhoff is our choice. Chicago School Board District 3A. This district covers parts of Logan Square, Albany Park, and Avondale, and schools here serve primarily Hispanic students. Appointed by Mayor Brandon Johnson to fill the seat was Logan Square resident Norma Rios Sierra, 45, who works for the Chicago Park District and is endorsed by the Chicago Teachers Union and the Service Employees International Union. She is running to be elected in her own right. Opposing her is Peter Gonzalez, 33, who works as a lawyer in the Illinois Secretary of State's office and lives in Avondale. Peter Gonzalez has our endorsement. Next is Chicago School Board District 4A. This North Side district covers parts of neighborhoods like Lakeview, Edgewater, Uptown, and North Center. Karen Zakor, a retired Chicago Public Schools teacher, lost in 2024 to Ellen Rosenfeld, who represents District 4B and is unopposed in this election. Chicago Teachers Union backed Zakor, 70, then was appointed to the board by Mayor Brandon Johnson. She is running against Ellen Sherratt. We endorse Ellen Sherratt. Next, Chicago School Board District 5A. This West Side district is represented by Aaron G2 Brown, a longtime community organizer backed by the Chicago Teachers Union. He ran unopposed in 2024, but this year he has an opponent. Running against him is Austin real estate agent LaPamela Williams. LaPamela Williams has our endorsement. Chicago School Board District 5B. This West Side district stretches from the West Loop to East Garfield Park and North Lawndale. It has the most public schools of any district, with 63, but many of them are seriously under-enrolled. Mayor Brandon Johnson appointed Michelle Blaze, Chief of Staff for Cook County Commissioner Frank Aguilar, to the seat. Opposing her is Anthony Hargrove. We endorse Anthony Hargrove. And last is Chicago School Board District 3B, covering parts of Logan Square, Humboldt Park, Hermosa, and Belmont-Cragen. This district is ably represented by Carlos Rivas Jr., who was elected in 2024. Rivas, 36-year-old Director of Public Affairs for the Civilian Office of Police Accountability, defeated Chicago Teachers Union endorsed Jason Donaes in that race, and the two are squaring off in a rematch. Carlos Rivas is endorsed. Our next article, Wild Card Round in Houston is on deck for Chicago White Sox. We know the challenges they present, by Lamond Pope. The Houston Astros gave the Chicago White Sox fits during their regular season meetings. The Sox hope for better results when the teams square off in an American League wild card series. The best of three matchup begins on Tuesday at Daikin Park in Houston. Excited about it, Sox manager Will Venable said. We know how good a club they have. We know the challenges they present with their lineup. Yordan Alvarez got really good arms. Played them recently, had our challenges with them, so we understand how good a team they are. But we're excited. The Astros captured the American League West title, wrapping up their season with a 9-0 victory against the Athletics on Sunday in West Sacramento, California. They outlasted the Texas Rangers, who lost 6-4 to the Minnesota Twins before Houston's game went final to officially clinch the division for the Astros. The Sox closed out the regular season on Sunday with a 4-2 win against the Colorado Rockies in front of 29,767 at Wright Field. Randall Grichuk and Brenton Doyle both hit two-run home runs, while starting pitcher Anthony Kaye allowed one run over five innings as the Sox completed the regular season 84 wins, 78 losses. Anthony was great today, Venable said. The changeup was really effective for him. Saw a lot of swing and miss on the changeup. Was able to land it in the zone. And when he's throwing off speed in the zone, whether it's the changeup or the sweeper, he's really effective. I thought he did a great job with that. And offensively, nice to see Grichuk and Doyle with some nice swings there. Good vibe in the building, and the guys really responded. And they are not done. The ultimate goal of playing this game is to get in the playoffs, Grichuk said. So the fact is, now we're in, and everything starts fresh. So it's one of those things that the past doesn't matter. It's what you are doing for me now. And what are you going to do for me in the playoffs? The Sox knew they would be heading somewhere in the Lone Star State as the number 6 seed after falling short of winning the American League Central title with Saturday's 9-6 loss to the Rockies, combined with Cleveland's 11-5 win against Kansas City Royals, wrapping up the division crown for the Guardians. Now the opponent is set, with Game 1 and Game 2 scheduled to begin at 4 p.m. and broadcast on Peacock and NBCSN. The entire series will be played in Houston. The Sox went 2-5 against the Astros in the regular season, including losing 3-4 during an August 31st through September 3rd series in Houston. But there were some guys scuffling in different moments of playing them, Grichuk said. So looking around the clubhouse, talking about it, we're not too worried about it. I think we match up really well with them. And it's one of those things that we're ready to get down there and get going. The Sox had their moments, including when Munetka Murakami had a huge day against the Astros on July 26th at Wrigley Field by hitting two home runs and driving in six during a 12-3 victory. The Sox had some success limiting the damage for the American League Most Valuable Player candidate, Alvarez, who went 4-20 with no home runs and one RBI in the seven games. The Sox are brainstorming their pitching plan for the upcoming games. We'll get together here as we make our way to Houston and talk about what we're going to do with our pitching, our lineup, without knowing right off the bat who they're going to start, Venable said. But we'll start talking about those things as we get more information. The Sox completed the regular season with a 24-game improvement from last season, which was 60 wins, 102 losses, to this year. The 84 wins are the most by a team following three straight 100-loss seasons in Major League history. I don't think anyone really expected it, Kay said. I think we had a vision and we executed it, but I don't think anyone saw the kind of success that we had. And I think it was really fun to be a part of it. Hopefully, we can continue it as long as possible. The Astros are the next test. We don't look at it as season series record and how we played against them in the past. We're starting fresh, and we're ready to start the series. Our next article is a column by Paul Sullivan. Can Alex Bregman be the difference for Chicago Cubs in another wild card showdown with San Diego? The Chicago Cubs begin their playoff journey Tuesday against the same wild card foe as last year, hoping for the same outcome. Many of the same core players are back on both the Cubs and San Diego Padres, though the Cubs added Alex Bregman, who could be the X factor in the series. What makes this Cubs team believe it can repeat last year's success? Togetherness, attention to detail, and guys that know what they do well and know what they need to do to prepare, Bregman said after homering twice in Sunday's 6-2 win over the Boston Red Sox at Tropicana Field. When it comes to the playoffs, it comes down to executing. If you do that, you're in a good spot. The biggest difference this year might be the site, San Diego's Petco Park instead of Wrigley Field, where the Cubs won the series in three games in 25 in a wild atmosphere. Playing the Padres last October could be beneficial. I'm sure there is some degree to that, starter Matthew Boyd said, but the reality of the matter is every team this time of the year is a good team, and we've been in this situation. We're ready for it and excited for that challenge. The first two games will start at 9 p.m. Chicago time and air on Peacock. So get a nap in, and don't forget to sign up for that free 7-day trial subscription if you don't have the app. San Diego's fan base was considered laid back when the Cubs and Padres met in the postseason in 1984, or at least until they were riled by syndicated Tribune columnist Mike Royko, who called them sushi eaters and insulted their knowledge of baseball. The Padres rode the wave of their crazed fans to a 3-2 win in the National League Championship Series, grabbing all three games at home after trailing 0-2. That laid-back reputation is ancient history. Padres fans are now among the game's most boisterous, and their 51 wins, 30 loss home record is no coincidence. They have a great atmosphere, second baseman Nico Horner said. It's probably one of the places that's changed the most over the last 10 years or so. They have a great fan base. It'll be electric, a lot of fun, and challenging. Meanwhile, the Cubs finished out the regular season, beating the Red Sox in the game relocated by a nor'easter in New England, ending up with an 89-73 record, 14 games behind the first-place Milwaukee Brewers in the National League Central. A raucous crowd.

Strange, having a Saturday off day is a weird thing in baseball, Horner said. Just able to get the guys together and hang out and have a good time. Just laid around, slept in, and then had dinner as a group, which is always nice to do. Bregman texted manager Craig Counsell on Sunday morning with the phrase LFG. Counsell wasn't sure what it meant at first. Any concerns over whether the multiple facial fractures in Bregman's left cheek would affect his hitting were alleviated Sunday when he homered in his first two at-bats, giving him 28. Bregman went 4-for-4 with 4 RBIs, finishing his first season in Chicago, hitting .265 with 93 RBIs and an .819 OPS. Bregman said in the first half that his numbers would be there, and he backed that up. Was he satisfied with his stats? Definitely not satisfied, he said, because I felt like the first 4 months of the season, I don't know what that was. I was embarrassed to put that on tape. But the last 2 months of the season, I felt like that's who I am as a player. I'm proud to know that no matter how big of a hole I dug for myself, I can find my way back out of it and get over 800 OPS. I learned a lot this year, and I feel like I got better. Bregman took grounders at third base on the off day Saturday, but the Cubs appear likely to keep him exclusively at designated hitter in the wild card series. He said he's ready to do what he's asked. The hitting is what matters most. Is that exposure at third worth it? Does it make it that much better at the risk of losing at bats? That's what we have to consider. And then there's the player's health and well-being, too. Pete Crow Armstrong singled in his first at-bat and was removed for pin, ending his consensus MVP season, hitting .280 with 45 home runs, 107 RBIs, and 41 stolen bases. Former Cub Alfonso Soriano drove an hour from his Florida home for a quick visit with Crow Armstrong, saying he just wanted to welcome him into the 40-40 club, which Soriano joined in 2006 with the Washington Nationals. Soriano and Crow Armstrong are among the 7 members of the elite fraternity. Crow Armstrong played in all 162 games and led the majors in WAR, total bases, runs, fielding run value, and outs above average, and was tied with Philadelphia's Kyle Schwarber for the home run crown. He also led the National League in slugging and OPS. It was easily the greatest season of any Cubs player when factoring in both offensive and defensive dominance. I haven't seen somebody's name chanted like that since he's been in the league, and it started last year, Counsell said. It's really something to perform with all that on you on a regular basis. I'm kind of a fan. You're part of enjoying it, and it's the things you remember about the job, moments like that, and moments he's provided all of us. Kevin Gausman threw a bullpen Sunday after hurting his left shoulder on a tag play last week and said it felt normal-ish. The right-hander could be in line to start one of the first two games against the Padres, whose best hitters are right-handed. Counsell won't announce his Game 1 plans until Monday, or perhaps even Tuesday. Gausman wants to go, but doesn't want to hurt the team. Yeah, I'm going to go out and give everything I've got. But if I feel like I can't give this team a chance to win or pitch the way I know I can, then I need to be smart and think about these guys and not myself. Honestly, it's pretty easy this time of year because everybody is chasing the same goal, to get to the World Series in any way. The Shota mystery. Shota Imanaga made a 1-inning start Sunday against the Red Sox, striking out 3 and allowing

0: following a solo home run. Council wouldn't disclose Imanaga's status for the playoffs, though if he does make the wild card roster, it could be as a situational lefty. Most of the Padres' power is from the right side, which doesn't bode well for Imanaga, who had a decent season but allowed 35 home runs, tied for second most in the majors.
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2: Good morning. Early this morning, expect overcast skies and a low around 72. Later today, expect sunshine and a high around 82. Tuesday night, look for overcast skies and a low around 72. Wednesday, expect overcast skies with a high near 90. Wednesday night, look for overcast skies with a low near 84. Thursday, look for overcast skies with a high near 82. Get your weather every hour right here on Mind's Eye Radio, your virtual newsstand.
3: In Springfield and Champaign and Rochester, it's clear and 61 degrees.
4: The U.S. standard for arsenic levels in drinking water is 0.05 parts per million, but a microbe found in California's Searles Lake thrives on arsenic at levels 29,000 times that. Researchers hope this newly discovered organism will lead to clues for cleaning up groundwater in our microbe world. Searles Lake is a hot, salt-saturated, arsenic-rich environment. Ronald Oremlin, a scientist for the U.S. Geological Survey, found a microbe living in the lake that gets its energy from breathing arsenic.
5: The organism that we isolated is an extremophile. It's a bug that nobody's ever seen before.
4: According to Oremlin, the organism lives without oxygen below the surface of the lake. It breathes in a form of arsenic called arsenite and then changes a few oxygen molecules, converting it to arsenate. Another organism on the surface of the lake then changes the arsenate back to its original form.
5: There's a full arsenic cycle going on in this extreme environment. That was a big surprise.
4: And though the microbe can metabolize arsenic, it's unable to survive in pure freshwater aquifers. Researchers hope that by examining the DNA of this organism, they'll glean clues to how other microbes can be genetically designed to rid arsenic from groundwater. For the American Society for Microbiology, I'm Regina O'Brien. 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

0: 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Good morning. It's 4 o'clock.
1: Need a tip? How about some friendly advice? Here's an hour of advice columns to help you sort out all of life's little problems.
2: Hello, this is Lois Christensen with the advice columns for September 28th. Double Dreamer Struggles to Get By. Dear Abby, I am a person with a million-dollar heart and a 5-cent bank account. I have big dreams that I know could change lives. I want to write a book about my experience with emotional abuse so I can help others heal. I also dream of starting a soda stand to build something tangible with my kids. The problem is that my current life is exhausting. I'm raising kids and stepkids, navigating co-parenting drama, and working a job I hate just to survive. By the time I finish the daily grind, I'm broke and bone tired. I know there is more out there for me, but I'm struggling to stay focused when my reality feels like a trap. How can I start these projects when I'm just trying to keep my head above water? I don't want to escape into my dreams. I want to build them. Soda Stand Dreamer. Dear Soda Stand Dreamer, if you try to write a book and start a business on top of everything else, you may not do any of it well. Choose one dream and put the other on hold for now. If you choose the book, set aside some time each day or week and dedicate yourself to writing during that time, no excuses. If you choose the soda stand, get a part-time job at a similar business where you can learn the ropes and earn some startup money. Either dream will require a lot of work and perseverance, but don't give up. Disagreement over old child support lingers. Dear Abby, my husband and I have a blended family. When he received child support for his daughters, I didn't think it was any of my business what he did with the money. When I received child support for my sons, he thought I should tell him what I spent it on. I don't think it's any of his business. Who's right? Please advise me, as this has been an ongoing argument in our relationship for 20 years. Mind you, our children are grown now with children of their own, and it's time to put this to rest. Who is right? Happily married, except for this. Dear happily married, you are right. You are also entitled to some privacy if it's important to you. In light of the fact that the child support money your husband received was not a subject of discussion, I see no reason why he should feel he has the right to know how you spent yours. What matters in both cases is that the money went toward caring for the children. I truly hope that's what happened. Wedding guest invitation gets rescinded. Dear Abby, I was invited to my nephew's wedding in a small town. Without my knowledge, the mother of the groom verbally offered my hotel room to the mother of the bride of a different wedding. The connection is that they both use the same wedding planner. When she approached me, I declined to give up my room and moved to a different hotel. Subsequently, she unilaterally withdrew my wedding invitation. Am I obligated to send a gift? Totally stunned. Dear Stunned, what the groom's mother did is appalling, but don't take it out on your nephew unless you have reason to believe he was complicit in these shenanigans. Two grandmas go head-to-head over a nickname. Dear Abby, my grandson is 2 and has started to call me Mimi. The problem is that his other grandmother chose Mimi for herself. My daughter-in-law is annoyed and does not want him calling me Mimi. She also doesn't want me to be called Mom because he calls her Mama. Am I wrong to be upset? I've been an active caregiver in this child's life since his birth. His other Mimi does not live nearby and makes no effort to be in her grandchild's life, not even by phone. She just uses the term Mimi to sound good to her Facebook friends. I know this is silly, but is it wrong for me to be upset? He needs something simple to call me when we go to playgrounds and can't find me. I feel that he can have 2 Mimis. I grew up with 2 moms. Nickname in the East. Dear Nickname, more than one Mimi could be confusing. The most important thing is your relationship with your grandchild, not who has dibs on a certain name. I suggest you let the other grandmother claim Mimi while you collaborate with the little boy on a new nickname for you. If he takes part in the decision, it'll be easier for him to remember and a lot more special. Adult stepson content to let mom pay his tabs. Dear Abby, I've been married for 12 years and have two stepchildren. My 37-year-old stepson is the challenging one. He's the biggest cheapskate I have come across in my entire life. Although he earns a good living in his profession, he rarely picks up the tab when we go out to dinner or drinks, and he almost never picks up on his own tab either. He seems to expect that we, as parents, are obligated to take care of his expenses. My wife has recently begun picking up his portion, but I find it infuriating that he makes no gesture at all to pay his own way. Should I just let it go and continue letting his mother pick up his portion from her separate account while I continue to stress about it? Cheapskate stepdad in New Mexico. Dear stepdad, has your wife asked you not to talk with her son about this? If she hasn't, have you told him he's too old for mom to constantly pay his tab, particularly in light of the fact that he's a fully employed adult? One would think he should have volunteered, if only occasionally. I will assume you have told your wife how you feel about this, that when she picks up her son's portion, it makes you lose your appetite. Start there, but if she continues, remember that that money is hers, and how she chooses to spend it is her business. Diner wants to skip handshake during meal. Dear Abby, the manager of the dining room in my senior living center has a habit of shaking hands with the residents at their tables. To avoid his hand, I often say my hand is wet or greasy. How can I best decline his unsanitary effort? Healthy hands in California. Dear Healthy, the manager wants to appear friendly and welcoming. Because you prefer not to shake hands while dining, simply tell him as much. If you say it with a polite smile and a good-natured tone, it shouldn't cause embarrassment. Drama queen disrupts gathering without even being there. Dear Abby, a good friend in our prayer circle, Diane, has a friend, Susie, with whom several of us once socialized. We've all distanced ourselves because Susie has anger and stability issues that have become increasingly frequent since her former spouse has begun dating again. Diane allows Susie to verbalize all kinds of half-truths and act out with volatile behavior, which some of us feel is basically encouraging destructive mental health. While some of us suspect Diane enjoys the drama of recounting Susie's latest issue, others believe she thinks she's being there for Susie. Since so much of each meeting is now focused on Diane's description of Susie's latest tantrum, how can we encourage her to help Susie get the counseling she needs to get past not only her divorce, but also the results of several years of negative behavior and focus on the real reason we are gathering? Caring friend in Ohio. Dear friend, has it occurred to you that instead of praying, which is what those meetings are supposed to be about, Diane has hijacked the purpose of the meeting with gossip when she describes in detail poor Susie's antics? What an invasion of Susie's privacy. Tell Diane that if she really wants to help her friend, she should encourage her to get professional help, and if she's reluctant to do it, to pray, as will you all. That's Susie summons up the courage. Walker wants others to stay safe on the road. Dear Abby, I live in a neighborhood that has no sidewalks, and I vacation in a busy coastal area that also has narrow roads. My dog and I walk at least once a day along these roads, and I've noticed that many pedestrians don't know which side of the road to walk down. According to the scouts, you should walk facing traffic. This makes sense because you can see vehicles coming toward you and can move out of the way if they do not or cannot move around you. These days, electric cars are so quiet that many walkers don't hear them coming. Driving when you never know where walkers will be is dangerous too. Please get the word out to walk or jog facing traffic, but not down the middle of the road. And thanks. Dog Walker in Iowa. Dear Walker, I've long thought that my column serves as a sort of extended community billboard. Your safety message is an important one. Thank you for taking the time to share it. Potential embarrassment versus helpful observation. Dear Abby, we need advice on the polite thing to do when you observe something on the face of a person you are talking to. Should you A, motion with your finger on your face that an object has been observed, B, tell the person discreetly, say, C, say or do nothing. does it make a difference if the person is a friend, spouse, or casual acquaintance? In the case of a spouse or good friend, should the observer suggest removing it? Does the same thing apply if you notice a zipper undone, button unfastened, clothing untucked, a smudge, tear, or wet spot? Different opinions. Dear opinions, I think the kind choice would be to inform the person of the problem discreetly, which would cause the least confusion and embarrassment. If appropriate, offer to help and see if it is welcome. Mom doesn't want daughter visiting neighbors. Dear Abby, my next door neighbors are appropriately friendly, mow their lawn, and generally mind their own business. The husband is a leader in a fundamentalist church whose pastor preaches that being gay is a sin and transgender people are mentally ill. My wife and I are lesbians, and our middle child is transgender. This is obvious to anyone who has met us. Our third child is the same age as the neighbor's daughter, and they play outside sometimes. Her mom has started asking if my daughter can come over to their house. I'm looking for a kind way to let her know that playdates are not an option. I respect their family's right to have values different from mine, but I don't think it's emotionally safe for my kid to be over there. Similarly, my house is too queer-friendly for me to feel comfortable hosting a conservative neighbor's kid there. How do I give a blanket no to visits while remaining cordial neighbors? The lesbian next door. Dear lesbian next door, I get the impression that you and your neighbors are polite but not close, so there's your reason. Tell her you aren't comfortable letting your daughter spend time inside the home with someone you don't know well. To improve this relationship, invite them over for dinner or perhaps a casual outdoor barbecue. If it turns out your two families are as incompatible as you suspect, your daughter will stop receiving playdate invitations. Boyfriend continues to coddle adult son. Dear Abby, my boyfriend Dirk and I are in our 50s. We both are divorced, and we each have a single child over the age of 18. Every time Dirk and I go out for a nice dinner date, he either orders a meal to go to bring home for his son, or purposely eats only half his dinner and brings the rest home for him. I've told Dirk this is rude. It spoils the mood of having an intimate adult date. His son is old enough to figure out how to feed himself. The problem is, Dirk won't stop doing this, and it's been going on for years. It took 2 years to finally get Dirk to stop bringing his son with him if we went on errands together. I feel suffocated and like I'm dating two rather than one in that household. Dirk chooses to blur boundaries and always pulls the single dad raising him on my own card, an excuse I've never had to make. I believe it applies to minor children, not adults, and coddling to this extreme is ridiculous. Am I being too harsh? My son is self-sufficient. He has a healthy social life and keeps healthy boundaries when it comes to my love life. I've talked myself hoarse being honest with Dirk about all of this, but it never changes, and these dynamics keep me from advancing my commitment to Dirk. He begs me to move in, but I think after 1 week, I'd be at my wit's end. Should I pull the plug altogether and move on? Dating too in California. Dear Dating, I think that unless you'd like to become a family of three living under Dirk's roof, you need to do exactly that. Feeling as you do about Dirk's son, the relationship would be doomed from the moment you unpacked your bags. Hornswoggled husband prepares to cast wife aside. Dear Abby, my husband, 80, and I, 72, have been married 25 years. This is the second marriage for both of us. Until 3 years ago, I felt I had a wonderful relationship with his family, so it's hard to deal with what he's done to me and my relationships with them. A new daughter-in-law, Jean, who has a granddaughter, Sophie, has fostered a secret relationship between my husband and this child, who is now 4. I was shocked when they came over on his birthday last year and Sophie was all over him, calling him grandpa, etc. It was apparent what had been going on. I felt humiliated at being excluded, but said nothing, as I had been looking forward to getting to know the child. I believe Jean has her eyes on my husband's money. I suspect he used a joint checking account to buy a life insurance policy with this little girl as a beneficiary. I believe Jean thinks my husband and I should foot the bill for Sophie's college education. Now my husband wants a divorce. We have had some rocky years due to his health, but this takes the cake. This daughter-in-law is greedy and brazen. My husband does not want his son to marry her in the first place, but she had a plan. I have done nothing wrong, although he accuses me of cheating, and it is heartbreaking that his family is ghosting me. How do you fight a liar? Ill in Illinois. Dear Ill, dealing with a manipulator like Jean can be a nightmare. If you haven't consulted a divorce lawyer, do so now and make sure the insurance policy is the first thing you mention. A lot of your story is Jean's word against yours, but if such a policy was created without your knowledge, your husband could be in big trouble. It may be of utmost interest to your attorney. Dear Abby, my oldest son, Mitch, from a previous marriage, passed away 6 months ago. He had 5 children and 2 grandchildren. Admittedly, I hadn't been the most attentive grandparent over the years. I got along well with them, but I wasn't always around because I was raising my own family. Since Mitch's death, I haven't heard a word from any of them. His kids are grown, and the youngest is 24. Mitch's wife has made it known that I am not needed in their lives. She said she needs time and space. I'm respecting that, but I'm not happy that I don't get to see one of my great-grandsons. Should I force the issue and show up at her door one day? I don't want to alienate them, but it's becoming obvious that I'm out of their lives forever. These are sad times. I miss my son as much as they do, but they don't care about me. Down and out in Indiana. Dear Down and Out, you mentioned that you weren't the most attentive grandparent over the years. Did this include forgetting them on birthdays, Christmas, graduations, and so forth? If the answer lies between maybe and yes, then it shouldn't be surprising that your grandchildren learn to do without you in their lives. Allow me to offer this suggestion. Rather than show up unannounced, it might be more effective to reach out to them individually. Dear Abby, a dear friend of 10 years experienced a severe mental health crisis. I did my best to reach out to her, but she pushed me away and flaked out on plans and important events at the last minute at least a dozen times. Once her mental health began to improve, I approached her and told her I understood her behavior had been largely out of her control, but it still hurt when she pushed me away and canceled at the last minute for meaningful events in my life. She apologized, I accepted, and I thought we could move on again as close friends. She is now engaged to a man and seems to put no time or value into our friendship. I am grieving the loss of a dear friend and struggling to accept that it is over. I have many questions. Do we simply drift apart? Is her new fiancé more important to her? Is she upset that I confronted her, and was I wrong to do so? Do 10 years of friendship mean nothing? I'm afraid another difficult conversation will create a worse outcome, but I miss the friend I once had. Where is the line to excuse behavior under the duress of mental health, and at what point do I simply accept that she is no longer a good friend, mental health crisis aside? Not over it in Oregon. Dear Not Over It, as much as this close friendship may have meant to you, it's time to realize that these relationships are not always static. They can evolve, devolve, and change. You're within your rights to express to the woman that you felt pushed away during her mental health crisis. Those were your feelings, and you were entitled to them. The time has come now for you to lighten up. Your friend is happily engaged to someone who makes her happy, and her attention and priorities have shifted away from her close friendship with you. Of course, her fiancé is more important to her than you are. It isn't that you are no longer good friends, it's that the intensity has lessened. Handle that as you wish, but I see nothing positive to be gained from another confrontation. Wedding plans cause disagreement. Dear Abby, my daughter is getting married to Bob, who has an 8-year-old son, Ricky, from a previous marriage. The plan was to have Bob's son be the ring bearer and have my 2.5-year-old grandson, Aiden, be the flower boy. However, Ricky has autism, and Bob has decided that it would be better to not include him in the ceremony. Now he says he doesn't want Aiden to be in the ceremony either. I can understand Bob's feelings, but it does not seem fair to me. New Mexico Granddad. Dear Granddad, you may feel let down by this decision, but trust that your grandson will never know the difference. When planning a wedding, the bride and groom organize the ceremony in whatever way they feel will best celebrate their union. Fairness doesn't play a role in it, and no one is owed a place in the wedding party. Attend the wedding with joy in your heart and show your daughter how much you love her by respecting her decision. Tensions rise after workplace romance breakup. Dear Abby, I'm a man in my 40s. A woman and I had a relationship that ended badly. We met on the job, though we work in different departments. Everyone knows about our previous relationship, and it is extremely awkward. Every time I walk by, there are lots of smiles and chattering. When I approach my coworker's desk, I'm greeted with silence and intense stares. I still have strong feelings for her, and I know they are reciprocated because she has verbalized it and shown it with her actions and behaviors. After she ended things, I was upset and gave her the silent treatment. I know she feels hurt by my pretending like she doesn't exist. I am a stubborn man, but I really miss her. After the breakup, she mentioned being friends. I cannot be friends with her. Despite the amount of time that has gone by, I still want to fix things. However, I know my real intentions and illusions about getting back together are a misguided fantasy. I would appreciate your insights. Awkward at work. Dear Awkward, do you understand that it's you, not your coworkers, making things awkward? By resorting to the silent treatment, you've made everyone uncomfortable. You say you want to fix things, but you've made no attempt to do so. You don't believe you can reconcile with your ex, but on what grounds? You won't even talk to her. I don't think you're stubborn, I think you're afraid. You've kept this up this unseemly behavior because you don't want to be hurt again. If you can't muster the courage to tell this woman you want another chance, you have two options left. Either speak with her purely as a colleague and bury the hatchet so you can at least be cordial in the workplace, or start looking for another job. Dad's girlfriend pushes relatives to donate. Dear Abby, my father's girlfriend Jane has started soliciting money for her causes from everyone she knows, especially our family members. After the first request, I donated a modest amount to support her, not knowing the deluge of requests that would follow. I have a set amount of money I can use for charity and would rather decide for myself how to spend it. Jane and my father are sensitive about her being accepted into our family. They both tend to look for slights and then blow them out of proportion. Dad has made it clear that unless my siblings and I fully embrace Jane, he won't be part of our lives. I admire him sticking up for her, but I know if I decline the next donation request, it's going to get ugly. I feel like I'm being held hostage. How do I get out of this situation? Held hostage in Vancouver. Dear held hostage, talk to your father privately and tell him you love him. Remind him that you don't have an unlimited amount of money to donate to charity, that you have causes of your own that are important to you, and that you have already donated to Jane's more than once. Ask him to explain to her that it isn't a rejection of her, just fiscal responsibility on your part. He needs to know you feel like you won't be able to have a relationship with the father you adore if you refuse these solicitations. Explaining autoimmune hemolytic anemia and its treatments. Dear Dr. Roach, I'm about to turn 70. A month ago, I was diagnosed with Explaining autoimmune hemolytic anemia and its treatments. Dear Dr. Roach, I'm about to turn 70. A month ago, I was diagnosed with autoimmune hemolytic anemia, AIHA, that's idiopathic. Two CT scans and many blood tests have cleared me of all tumors. However, my spleen's enlarged. My hematologist put me on prednisone, which is working very well. I don't know how long I'll have to take prednisone, which I'm tolerating very well. I'd appreciate any information and advice that you have on AIHA, ML. Answer. As his name suggests, hemo is blood and lytic is destruction. With this condition, the body's immune system destroys its own red blood cells, causing a low blood count. It's not a common disease, and most of the time it occurs by itself, idiopathic, as you stated. But your doctor has carefully looked for underlying conditions, especially leukemia, lymphoma, and systemic lupus. Prednisone is the usual first-line treatment, with many experts also starting people on rituximab, a powerful drug that reduces the body's ability to make antibodies in the beginning, but some people do well with prednisone alone. AIHA requires an expert, a hematologist. They use their judgment, but a general rule of thumb is to taper the dose of prednisone once the anemia is under control. It takes several months or longer to bring down the dose. We don't recommend the long-term use of prednisone because, even though you're tolerating it well, it can cause high blood sugar, even overt diabetes, high blood pressure, bone loss, cataracts, weight gain, infections, and many other problems. If prednisone can't be tapered off entirely, then it may be time to consider rituximab. Because a person's red blood cells are constantly being destroyed and remade, they need higher doses of folic acid. Also, people should be warned that excess blood clotting can be a problem with AIHA, so symptoms like leg swelling or shortness of breath need to be taken seriously, as they could signify blood clots in the legs or lungs. Dear Dr. Roach, I have an enlarged prostate. I take 0.5 milligrams Dutasteride 1 per day and 0.4 milligrams of Tamsulosin HCl 1 per day as well. Is there anything else I can take to reduce the size of my prostate, VF? Answer. Dutasteride does reduce the size of the prostate by blocking a hormone, dihydrotestosterone, that enlarges the prostate. Dutasteride works slowly over 6 to 12 months to shrink the prostate and improve urine flow. Tamsulosin relaxes structures called smooth muscles,

which are found in the prostate and in blood vessels. Tamsulosin doesn't reduce the size of the prostate, but it works quickly by allowing the urethra to open up more widely. Most men get relief within the first 3 to 7 days. Since these meds can also open up blood vessels, they can cause low blood pressure and lightheadedness upon standing, although newer agents like tamsulosin and silodosin are much less likely to do so than the older drugs. Some experts use tamsulosin at 0.8 mg at night if the 0.4 mg dose isn't enough. For men who have persistent symptoms despite treatment with both tamsulosin and dutasteride or similar drugs, then another medication choice is tadalafil, which is particularly helpful if a man also experiences erectile dysfunction. My experience is that this is modestly beneficial. Otherwise, a referral to a urologist to talk about alternative options is appropriate. Understanding the part that the spleen plays in leukemia. Dear Dr. Roach, I'm 80. Over the past 26 years, I've had low blood platelet counts. In 1998, one reading was 168,000, and in 2026, the reading was 117,000. I have an enlarged spleen, 16.1 centimeters, and I understand that this could account for my low platelet count. I do have tiny red dots on my chest. However, my doctor thinks that I have leukemia and is preparing me for a spinal tap. My doctor seems to be ignoring the spleen issue. My brother had a spleen removed at age 5 because it was destroying his blood count. My mother did die from leukemia. My question is, would my spleen be the culprit behind my low platelet count besides age, RH? Answer. Low platelet counts are common, and the one common reason for them is a condition called idiopathic thrombocytopenia, ITP. An enlarged spleen isn't common with ITP, even though removing the spleen is one treatment. The red dots on your chest might be petechiae, small areas where red blood cells leak through small blood vessels. They can happen due to low blood platelets from any cause, but usually happen with much lower levels of platelets than you report. Typically, petechiae are seen with platelet counts below 20,000 or even 10,000. If the spleen enlargement is new, this would be a red flag that something in your bone marrow is new and different. Since people with ITP are at a substantially increased risk for leukemia, 8 times the average risk, leukemia is definitely a concern since spleen enlargement is universal with some types of leukemia and common with many others. Because your doctor said that they think you have leukemia, I'm worried that there might be something very abnormal with your blood count. A lumbar puncture or spinal tap is certainly done for most cases of acute leukemia, but the diagnosis of leukemia, acute or chronic, is made through an examination of your bone marrow, which should be done before a lumbar puncture. It's important to recognize that your spleen isn't the cause of the low platelets or leukemia. The spleen is where old platelets are normally removed from the body, which is why it may be removed in people with ITP. But since an enlarged spleen can also be a sign of leukemia, I'm concerned that your doctor might be right and you should follow their advice. Dear Dr. Roach, in a recent column you wrote, it's important to be sure that the urine is actually infected with rather than colonized by Pseudomonas. Please explain the difference. GW. Answer. The bladder can be colonized by bacteria, meaning that a lab test shows the presence of bacteria, sometimes at very high amounts. But a person doesn't experience any symptoms, such as burning, excess urination, or tenderness, or signs, especially fevers. Treatment is more likely to cause more harm than good in a person who has bacteria in their urine, but doesn't have symptoms, colonization. But treatment is appropriate when a person does have symptoms, infection. Symptoms aren't always easy to recognize, especially in patients with communication difficulties. Sometimes a patient's caregivers can spot subtle differences in behavior that might indicate a true infection, not colonization. Elderly friend gets diagnosed with a Zanker's
reticulum. Dear Dr. Roach, what's a Zenker's diverticulum? My 74-year-old friend was diagnosed with it, along with cryoesophageal aschelesia. I've never noticed any swelling difficulties before. CW. Answer. Zenker's diverticulum is an outpouching of the esophagus that extends posteriorly towards the spine at about the level of the thyroid. The muscles there are relatively weak, and a swallowing abnormality can lead the inside of the esophagus to go through the muscle layer around the esophagus, leading to a blind pouch. The cryopharyngeal muscle is the primary muscle responsible for the upper esophageal sphincter, which regulates the initial part of swallowing. This muscle can become damaged by years of acid reflux, which your friend may have had without knowing, or they could have thought it was heartburn, and by getting older. Your friend is near the most common age for this condition. When the cryopharyngeal muscle becomes stiff and is unable to open properly, pressure inside the esophagus is increased. This leads part of the esophagus to push through into the neck, which is the diverticulum. Treatment should address both the diverticulum and the swallowing difficulty, which your friend must have had to get the evaluation that led to this diagnosis. There are several surgical approaches to fix this problem, but the standard approach is to incise part of the muscle to decrease the pressure needed for swallowing. Fortunately, the muscle heals itself in a way that allows it to retain normal functioning, opening and closing properly during swallowing, rather than just staying wide open. With some surgical approaches, the diverticulum is usually able to become part of the normal esophagus again. But in some people with very large diverticula, different surgical approaches used to close, reposition, or remove the pouch. This is an oversimplification, and an expert surgeon and gastroenterologist need to work together to choose the optimal approach for your friend. There are both open and endoscopic approaches, and each has its own pros and cons that need to be considered individually. Finally, if your friend does have acid reflux, this should be treated. Since the muscular part of the sphincter is weakened, acid reflux can get worse and even include the vocal cords and pharynx. Dear Dr. Roach, I don't think I can afford dentures. I heard about a cheap way to make dentures at home. Is this safe from a medical perspective? VDP. Answer. No, this is a bad idea. In one study, dentures made outside a regulated pathway by dentists or in some states licensed denturists failed to meet acceptable characteristics 90% of the time. There are many reports of trauma and tissue damage with these DIY dentures. Over time, they can lead to bone loss, pressure sores, and infections. Furthermore, not seeing your dental professional keeps you from getting the proper screening for any diseases in your mouth, gums, or remaining teeth. I strongly recommend against these, as do dental organizations. There are lower cost options that your dentist can review with you, or you can go to a dental school for lower costs if you live near one. A pinched ulnar nerve causes intense pain and tingling. Dear Dr. Roach, I'm an active 76-year-old retired accountant who likely spent too many hours at a computer. Now I'm paying for it with a painful condition. My general physician says that I have a pinched or compressed ulnar nerve, which likely starts in the neck shoulder area but shoots pain down my right arm and elbow all the way to my pinky and ring fingers. These fingers tingle and, at times, prickle so intensely that it feels like my hand's on fire. I use ice on my shoulder, neck, and elbow. I take 25 milligrams of pregabalin on a prolonged step-up process that I augment with Tylenol, and I see a physiotherapist. It's been 2 months. Will it ever improve and heal? The chronic pain is exhausting. K.A. Answer.
Your doctor is correct that your fifth finger and one half of your fourth finger are innervated by the ulnar nerve, and I agree that your symptoms suggest a nerve compression. However, the location of where the nerve is compressed may affect your prognosis and treatment, so I think it's important to try to find out where this is occurring in your body. The most common locations are in the neck, which your doctor seems to think more likely, and elbow. A physical exam can sometimes make one location nearly certain. In the neck, a maneuver, the Sperling sign, can identify if the nerve's root is being compressed in the neck at this C8T1 level. If this is the case, there could also be weakness in specific muscles and numbness up to your forearm. If the problem's in the elbow, called cubital tunnel syndrome, tapping on the elbow in the bicipital groove can reproduce an electric shock sensation with the tingling and prickling that you're describing. Sometimes it's just not possible to be sure through a physical exam, and nerve conduction studies and electromyographies are necessary to make the diagnosis. If the problem's in the neck, then in addition to the medications you're taking, your physical therapist can target this area. Injections may help. If the problem's in the elbow, then an elbow brace at night, advice on elbow care, and elbow padding can help. I'm cautious about referring patients to surgery too soon, since cubital tunnel syndrome surgery is more difficult and less successful compared to carpal tunnel syndrome surgery, where the median nerve is compressed in the wrist. Dear Dr. Roach, I had a routine echocardiogram in December 2024. They found a small pericardial effusion. While my primary doctor wasn't concerned, I asked to be retested again this year. The result was unchanged. I'm 69 years old and in otherwise good health. I don't take any meds. Surprisingly, I got turned down for new life insurance policy. Any thoughts or comments? EJ. Answer. The pericardium is a bag of tough connective tissue that surrounds the heart. In the pericardial space between the heart and the pericardium, there's often a little bit of fluid, 15 to 50 milliliters, that can be seen through an echocardiogram, a test that uses sound waves to take moving pictures of the heart. Very large amounts can indicate a severe problem, but about 3% of healthy people have this fluid. Trivial and small pericardial effusions are most likely normal, and for a person who doesn't have symptoms, they don't need to be further evaluated. Insurance companies are a law unto themselves, and I've heard of seemingly outrageous decisions being made by underwriters. In your case, a letter from the cardiologist reading your echo stating that your effusion was in the normal range may get them to change their minds. However, it's possible that you may have other factors that influence their decision. Know the difference between a pacemaker and a defibrillator. Dear Dr. Roach, what's the difference between a pacemaker and a defibrillator, TSB? Answer. Both are implantable devices to treat electrical problems of the heart. A pacemaker is a much older device. The first implantable pacemaker was made in 1958. The heart has an electrical system which coordinates the mechanical activity of the heart so that blood is pumped out efficiently. Each cardiac muscle cell has an intrinsic rhythm, but specialized cells in the right atrium normally act as a pacemaker to the heart. They respond to nerve stimulation from the sympathetic and vagus nerves, as well as chemical stimuli from hormones like adrenaline. Like any system in the body, the natural pacemaker can fail, and the heart rate will then slow down as the intrinsic rhythm of other heart cells tend to be slower than the natural pacemaker. The heart doesn't generally stop because other cells take over the pacemaker's job, but they don't work as well. The heart rate can get so slow that a person can develop symptoms such as fatigue, lightheadedness, and fainting. When this happens, an electronic pacemaker can be placed. The smallest current pacemaker is described by the manufacturer as the size of a vitamin supplement, and even smaller ones have been designed. An electronic pacemaker can be programmed for several actions when it's installed, but also remotely. But in general, it'll provide an
an electric impulse if the heart doesn't. It can be set at any rate, but it's often set to 60 BPM. A defibrillator, an automatic implantable cardioverter defibrillator, or AICD, is a more recent device. These were first approved in 1985. The primary goal of the AICD is to sense when the heart goes into a dangerous rhythm. When it does, it provides an electric shock to stop the rhythm. It's effective at stopping the rhythm about 95% of the time, so AICDs have saved many lives. They're used in people who have had a life-threatening rhythm disturbance or for those who are at high risk for one, such as a person with severe heart failure. Modern AICDs also have a pacemaker functionality built in. Dear Dr. Roach, in a recent column about a man with prostate cancer who experienced loss of muscle mass, you discussed the possible use of testosterone. Can't he increase his muscle mass by consuming more protein, 25 grams of protein per meal, as suggested by some experts? It worked for me. I had lost 20% of my body weight post-menopause. I was down to under 100 pounds, but gained it back when I started getting 20 grams of protein per meal, especially non-fat Greek yogurt at breakfast. Amen. Answer. For men without testosterone due to prostate cancer treatment, they cannot reliably build muscle mass from diet alone, even in combination with resistance exercise. These lifestyle changes help, of course, but testosterone is needed for optimal muscle building. This is why the column weighed the risks and benefits of testosterone treatment in men with prostate cancer. The conclusion was that it may be appropriate for some men with low-risk cancer who are thought to be free of disease, but it probably isn't appropriate for those with high-risk prostate cancer and certainly not appropriate for men with active disease. For men who have low testosterone as a result of reversible functional causes, especially in association with obesity, then lifestyle changes with diet and exercise are appropriate and can raise testosterone levels. How do I nicely tell potential dates? I hate talking on the phone and I don't want to do it with you. Oh, hey, Captain. I'm a frequent lurker, sometimes commenter, and I have a question that probably has a pretty easy answer, but as I am super awkward myself sometimes, especially in dating, I'm struggling to figure it out on my own. Maybe you and your readers can help. Do you have any advice / scripts for what to do / say when someone you're interested in dating wants to talk on the phone and you have an aversion to phone conversations? Like, I'm fine online and through text, and I have no problem with face-to-face conversations. But something about sitting on the phone with someone, especially someone I've never actually met face-to-face, but even someone I've already met, gives me a serious case of anxiety. I only have long phone conversations with good friends who I've known for years, and that's only once in a great while. I wasn't like this as a teenager. I liked having long phone calls with boys. It's just something that, as an adult in the dating world, I'm not comfortable with. Unfortunately, many of the men I try to date get awfully pushy about it, even when I say something like, I'm not really a phone person. Do you have any advice for how to be more direct about this without offending anyone, or maybe how to explain it so that they understand that it's not them, it's really me? Also, am I weird for having this phobia at all? Thanks so much. Signed, Always Hoping for voicemail. Dear Always Hoping, entire businesses exist to let you avoid talking on the phone, so it's not just you. I'm not really a phone person is pretty darn clear. You could add, I prefer not to, or let's save it for the date, or no, I'd rather not, but you're not being exactly mysterious in your demurials. I really like you, and I'm excited to meet up next week, but I'm super not a phone person, and I'd much rather just wait until we're hanging out. Is that mean or rude or weird or unclear? In the most generous interpretation, I see why someone you've only chatted with online wants to talk, even briefly, on the phone before meeting in person. It can be a safety thing, like, are you a real person? Are you really at this number? Is the person who is going to the cafe tomorrow really going to be the same person I've been talking to? So, I'm not really a phone person, but sure, I've got 2 minutes, can work if someone you're just meeting for the
if it's someone you're just meeting for the first time. If at the end of the 2 minutes you still want to talk to the person more, that's a good sign. How, of course, it can also be a safety/dominance thing in the other direction, like when you give a potential date person your phone number for "I'm running late to the restaurant, see you in 15 and texting purposes," and they use it for "Hi, you're my best new texting buddy, and I will send you my every waking thought, and also call you whenever I'm thinking about you, which is all the time, lover," purposes. There's a safety argument and a boundaries argument for keeping everything inside the world of the dating site or app messenger at first versus giving a stranger a way to constantly reach you on a device you probably carry with you everywhere at all times. Sadly, some people here, I don't really like that and take it as a challenge. Whether or not your phone anxiety is normal, I think that you what you have here can work as a built-in "are we compatible" detector. When you say, "I'm not really a phone person, but I've got 2 minutes," or "hey, it's not personal, but I don't like to talk on the phone with people I don't know well, let's just save it for our date," and the other person says, "sure, no worries," or "listen, I know the phone thing is weird, but it's a safety issue for me. Can we talk for literally 30 seconds so I know you won't catfish me," and vice versa? You can probably work with that. When, on the other hand, a person says, "oh, why don't you like me," or otherwise tries to push past your polite "no thank you," take it as permission to say, "I don't like the phone and I don't like grown-ups who think wheedling is a good strategy, so this isn't going to work out. Good luck out there, though." And think no more about them. Like when they get all pushy with you, what do these men think is going to happen? That you'll be like, "oh baby, sorry, you're right, I love the phone now. Thanks for curing my anxiety with your big, strong, assertive phone talking powers." Ugh, no. Phone anxiety can be a part of a social anxiety disorder, and if your anxiety is fucking with your life, you wish you liked talking on the phone, you can't make phone calls that you need to make, for instance, it's worth checking into with a mental health pro. But for our purposes, it's not about whether or not something is normal or usual, it's about you giving the person you might end up dating information about a preference you have. A good person is going to say, "you don't like the phone, cool, noted," and drop the subject and be glad that they had the information. Someone who treats no as the opening to a negotiation is going to bug the shit out of you in all kinds of other ways. They are giving you a gift, an annoying gift, but still a gift, by manifesting this behavior right at the start before you're invested a lot of time. Touching boundaries and compatibility. "Hi, and thanks for an awesome and helpful site. My situation: I recently began a new relationship and am experiencing some friction. I'm having trouble telling how much of the issue is incompatibility and how much is me being rusty/ungenerous/inflexible, and I would love some outside insight. A bit about me: I've never been a big dater, and being in a sexual/romantic relationship has never been a priority for me. I've been happily single for long stretches, including recently. I know that I have some real trust issues and some sensitivity around body image and bodily autonomy, probably stemming from stuff from the past, nothing deeply traumatic, but still stuff. I enjoy sex, but I'm not a big cuddler or casual toucher, and I'm strongly anti-PDA. My new date friend is much more oriented towards physical affection. His actions make this clear, and he has straight out said that touch is his primary love language. The way this has been working out in practice is that we have fallen into a pattern where he is always instigating or escalating different kinds of touch or talking about my body, and I am always shutting him down / pushing him away. Examples: we are in the midst of a conversation that I thought was going really well. We were having an emotionally intimate moment, and he kissed me mid-sentence before I could finish what I was saying. Or he wants to rub my knee during the entirety of an hour-long car ride, or talk about my sexy hips in a family restaurant at 2 p.m. or make out in a public place. Even his "thinking about you" type texts are always touch/body-based, sending you big hugs, "I wish I could see your pretty face," "I want to tickle your tummy and give you kisses,"
That last one I had a visceral negative reaction to, and we did have a conversation about how tickling is not my thing. All these things make you so uncomfortable.

having something really nice. Maybe my discomfort with touch is not a true preference, but a result of all my past issues, and it would be good for me to work through that a bit. Maybe it's really sad that compliments about my body make me cringe. Maybe it's weird and cold and ungenerous of me to like touch me during sexy time, please, but OMG, can you just keep your hands to yourself when we're watching Game of Thrones? Or maybe are we just straight up not compatible and we'll only make each other unhappy? What do you think? Hello. When I read that your new date friend texted you the words, I want to tickle your tummy and give you kisses, I yelled no very loud and brought my knees defensively to my chest. Then I thought immediately of this video of a sloth petting a cat. Video description. Something I can only describe as light reggae jazz plays while a sloth aggressively holds a cat and pets it. Some people would love getting a text like that and they watch the video and wish they were the cat. Some people, I'm one of those people, and I suspect you are also one of these people, cringe into their souls at the thought of this much physical contact from anyone. It's not good or bad to be one or the other, but each of us should find people who give us the right /cat/tickle/no-tickle balance for us. There is absolutely nothing wrong or ungenerous with being a little bit reserved or unwanting to be touched or not liking PDA. Political rage and past experiences quite reasonably inform how our bodies experience and interact with the world. Where is it written that you have to be fair about enduring stuff you don't enjoy? Not on CaptainAwkward.com, so at least you're in the right place. If there is anything eventual loosening up to be done on your part, big if, it will happen someday with someone else, a future different date friend who is not draped over you like a cape. You'll have space to decide if you'd like to take his hand in a public square or snuggle in closer during a TV show. Right now, scripts are, I don't like PDA. Please stop touching me. You know I don't like that. Ask first. Please move your hand. I'd like to be the one to touch you first. I don't like talking about sexy stuff in public places. I've had enough. Him. I want to tickle your tummy and give you kisses. You. I never want that. None of that sounds particularly flirtatious or warm, but the problem isn't that you're somehow unloving. The problem is that he keeps pushing and pushing and pushing you until there is no room. You say he stops when you ask him to, but one cool thing that people who actually respect other people's boundaries do is gain some self-awareness over time, like she keeps asking me to stop doing that thing, so maybe I shouldn't do that thing in the first place, or I should ask first. And not, she didn't specifically say stop, so I will keep doing the thing I want to do, and as long as she doesn't say stop, it must be cool. My love language's touch isn't actually a reason for him to keep behaving this way when he knows that you don't really like it. His love language is touch, and your love language is being able to finish your fucking sentences and watch your Sunday night stories in peace. I feel on some level he's decided that your reticence is a challenge, and that it's his job to fix you, and oops, here we go, my knees are up to my chest again, and I'm in a little defensive fall on your behalf, like so. Video description. A jazzy soundtrack plays, what is with the music on these things, while some jerk keeps petting a cat who doesn't want to be petted. You call this person a date friend, love this, by the way, consider it stolen, and not the love of your life, so think about whether you like to play the rest of this relationship on hard mode with a warm, possessive hand on your knee during every car ride and the prospect of tickles in every text. If it helps, think of it as freeing him up to find a fellow sloth to date. Look at how happy these dorks are. Dating female academic awful. It certainly can be, since the prospect of relocation is always hanging over the whole deal. He said he wants to do his own thing and maybe see other people. Translation. I am planning to see other people and have less energy, /focus, /time, /interest for a relationship with you. It's a prelude to a breakup, possibly one where he either wants you to be the bad guy and actually do the breaking up, or where he'd like you to stick around in his life, but in background/low priority mode.

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2: Good morning. Early this morning, expect overcast skies and a low around 72. Later today, expect sunshine and a high around 82. Tuesday night, look for overcast skies and a low around 72. Wednesday, expect overcast skies with a high near 90. Wednesday night, look for overcast skies with a low near 84. Thursday, look for overcast skies with a high near 82. Get your weather every hour right here on Mind's Eye Radio, your virtual newsstand.
3: In Springfield, it's clear and 58 degrees. In Champaign and Decatur, it's clear and 57 degrees.
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4: And welcome to this edition of the Wall Street Journal. It's Monday, September 28th, and from the World News section of the Wall Street Journal is an article entitled, "The UK Arrests Five in Suspected Terrorist Plot Near the Airbase Used by the United States." This is written by Victoria Albert, Max Colchester, and Michael Gordon. British authorities said Sunday they arrested five men on suspicion of planning a terrorist act near an airbase that the United States has used in the war with Iran. Police received a call around 12:45 a.m. Sunday morning about three suspicious vehicles that appeared to be traveling towards RAF Fairford in Gloucestershire, about 100 miles west of London, so said a Metropolitan Police, the primary law enforcement agency for the British capital. The men were in the area of a village less than a mile from the airbase when they were taken into custody. Police initially said they were arrested on suspicion of committing offenses under the Explosive Act, which regulates who can carry explosives. Officials later said the men had also been arrested on suspicion of preparing an act of terrorism. A U.S. official said the threat level had been raised on Saturday evening at Fairford, an important launch pad for missions targeting Iran. Heavy B-1 bombers have been photographed loading munitions and fuel at Fairford. Earlier this year, the Islamic Revolutionary Guard Corps issued a warning to the United Kingdom, saying that London would suffer consequences for allowing bombing raids to be launched from British soil. UK officials said they are investigating a range of possibilities, including a state-sponsored attack, but that was too early to say where the probe would lead. Authorities didn't name the men or provide details about a possible motive. Prime Minister Andy Burnham urged the public not to speculate while the authorities establish the full facts. Asked about the arrest Sunday on a trip to Chicago, President Trump said, "Working with Britain, it was an amazing job. We had them under investigation." RAF Fairford is home to the headquarters of the 501st Combat Support Wing, part of the U.S. Air Force. An Air Force spokesperson said the 501st and other UK-based wings would remain vigilant and will take appropriate actions to ensure the safety and security of our U.S. service members, civilians, contractors, and their families. Police said in an explosive ordnance disposal unit was examining the three suspicious vehicles. About 85 homes were evacuated as a precaution, police said. Televised images showed bomb disposal robots approaching three white vans, which had rear back doors opened and items scattered on the ground. That concludes the article, a short one, entitled "UK Arrests Five in Suspected Terrorist Plot Near an airbase used by the United States. Our next article is also from the World News section. It's entitled, A World War II Era Feud is Threatening a Pivotal Alliance for Ukraine. This is written by Matthew Luxmore and Stephen Kalin. The byline is Barov, Ukraine. This summer, a small crowd gathered around six freshly exhumed human skeletons protruding from the ground on the edge of a sunflower field in Ukraine. They didn't belong to victims of Russia's war on Ukraine, but to Poles massacred by Ukrainian ultra-nationalists who briefly allied with Nazi forces in World War II. The discovery of burial sites like the one here has long eaten away at relations between the neighbors. Kiev has lionized the Ukrainian insurgent army, known in Ukraine as the UPA, as freedom fighters who fought both the Soviets and the Germans. But they are remembered in Poland for the slaughter of tens of thousands of Poles near the two countries' modern-day borders. That ill feeling, compounded by the anxiety some Poles feel about being swamped by Ukrainian farm exports and the strain from hosting millions of refugees, is resurgent again and provides Russia with a useful wedge to drive the two countries apart. Moscow has already pointed to Ukraine's defense of the UPA and other nationalist groups to justify President Vladimir Putin's claim that he launched the war to denazify Ukraine. Russia's prosecutor general last month denounced the UPA and other partisans as collaborators and war criminals. It is almost certain that Kremlin will seize on any fresh opportunity to add more grit in the relationship between Ukraine and Poland, which has helped underpin Kiev's defenses over the past 4.5 years. Quote, one of the lessons of history is when the Poles and Ukrainians don't get together, Moscow benefits. That's a quote from Daniel Fried, former U.S. ambassador to Poland and a fellow at the Atlantic Council think tank in Washington. At the heart of the dispute is a campaign of ethnic cleansing that took place in the historical Volhynia region between 1943 and 1945. The Nazis empowered Ukrainian nationalists allied with the UPA, who saw Volhynia as a historic part of Ukraine and believed it would only be safe if its sizable Jewish and Polish minorities were removed. The scars run deep. Around 1 million Jews were killed in this part of Europe during the World War II, before groups allied with the UPA began slaughtering Polish residents of Volhynia. Historians estimate that up to 90,000 Poles died, as well as several thousand Ukrainians targeted in reprisal attacks. Zulaslaw Zorowski was 6 years old when Ukrainian bands entered his village, but he had left hours earlier when his mother received advance warning of the planned attack. His father, a local miner, hid out in the nearby woods as the massacre took place. He was very lucky to survive, Zorowski said. Now, 91, Zorowski spent decades not knowing the true scale of the Volhynia massacres. It wasn't until the Soviet collapse in 1991 that the newly independent Ukraine permitted Polish archaeologists to conduct exhumations in Volhynia to reveal the extent of the slaughter. Most of the Polish villages had disappeared from the map. Sometimes the only signs they ever existed are the apple trees left behind in fields and forest clearings. Leon Popek, an archaeologist with Poland's Institute of National Memory that oversees the digs, said only 850 Polish victims have been found so far, perhaps 1% of the total killed. Quote, "This work will continue for many years," said Popek, who lost his grandfather and more than 20 other relatives in the massacres and has been doing exhumations in the Ukrainian region for 35 years. "What we've achieved so far is just a drop in the ocean." It was perhaps unsurprising, then, that Poland reacted angrily when Ukrainian President Vladimir Zelensky renamed a military unit in honor of the UPA this spring. Warsaw denounced the decision as a major step back in the long process of reconciliation, and Polish President Karol Nawrocki stripped Zelensky of Poland's highest honor. Zelensky responded by skipping a Polish conference on Ukraine's post-war reconstruction. Poland said it would block Ukraine's bid to join the European Union as long as it insisted on honoring the UPA. Zelensky fired back, quote, "No one will ever dictate which heroes we should honor," he said in June as he unveiled plans for a memorial complex in Kiev listing the names of Ukrainian resistance fighters such as the UPA. Both sides have tried to lower the temperature since then. Zelensky has sent senior officials for talks in Warsaw and promised to open Ukrainian security and intelligence archives to researchers and greenlight more exhumations in Volhynia. Warsaw recently announced a new military package worth $50 million, and talks are continuing over a deal to supply MiG-29 jet fighters to Ukraine. European officials and their counterparts in both Poland and Ukraine warned that the rift over the World War II massacres serves neither side. Ukraine needs Poland's military assistance for its fight against Russia, and Poland needs Kiev's drone technology to build up its own defenses against any future threat. Both sides now hope that the continuing exhumations in Volhynia, which restarted this summer after a more than a decade-long pause, might yet bring the two countries closer together rather than divide them. But it won't be easy. Popek and his team narrowed their latest research to two sites, an abandoned farm and the remains of an old school outside the former villages of Orstwaga and Wola Orchwakczyk. Polish names, hard to pronounce. Nearby, teams of archaeologists worked in tents, assembling skeletons out of the discovered bones and piecing together skulls that were destroyed by blunt force trauma. In one tent, dozens of cardboard boxes containing the remains of 42 other victims were stacked in a corner. Together with the human bones, items of clothing, plastic rosaries, and small aluminum medallions were found. One showed the Virgin Mary and was engraved with words from a traditional Catholic prayer in Polish. Further DNA tests will be done to confirm the victims were Poles. At the end of August, Polish government officials gathered with a large crowd at the old cemetery outside Orsłaka for a ceremony to rebury the 55 bodies found during exhumations this summer, which lay in small coffins in the earth. Zurawski said he harbors no animosity towards Ukrainians and believes Poland should help Kiev. But he is offended by Zelensky's decision to uphold the renaming of the military unit in the UPA's name. Quote, the Ukrainians hope that time will pass and everyone will forget, he said. But we cannot forget this. That's the end of the article that appears in the Wall Street Journal. It's entitled A World War II Era Feud is Threatening a Pivotal Alliance with Ukraine. We now turn to an article entitled Trump Angers Lawmakers with an $810 million in cuts. In the latest round of pocket rescissions, President targets funding for immigrants, refugees, and housing services. This is written by Joseph Pisani. President Trump announced Friday night that he is clawing back $810 million in funding already approved by Congress, again challenging lawmakers' authority over government spending and sparking criticisms from both Democrats and Republicans. The cuts, known as pocket rescissions, were mainly for programs that provide health and education services and support for immigrants, refugees, and minority-owned businesses. The biggest tranche targeted was $567 million in health and human service funding for programs for non-citizens. President Trump is committed to utilizing all possible tools to cut wasteful and harmful government spending that does not benefit American citizens, the White House said. Senator Susan Collins of Maine, the Republican chair of the Senate Appropriation Committee, called them, quote, illegal actions on Friday and said it was the latest attempt by the administration, quote, to undermine Congress's constitutional power of the purse. Senator Patty Murray of Washington, the top Democratic appropriator, called it theft from the American people, plain and simple. Trump used a similar maneuver last year, rescinding more than $4 billion in foreign aid. The move was upheld by the Supreme Court, with the majority saying that the president's authority over foreign affairs played a role in its decision. At the time, the White House said it was the first time a pocket rescission was used in nearly 50 years. The latest move tests the Impoundment Control Act. Under the 1974 law, the White House can pause spending for 45 days while it asks Congress to pass a measure rescinding the money. If Congress doesn't act in 45 days, the money must be released by sending the request to Congress shortly before the fiscal year ends on September 30th. The White House is trying to force the cuts through. The White House Office of Management and Budget intentionally withheld these funds for months to execute this unlawful cancellation of appropriations that were approved on a bipartisan basis and signed into law. That's a quote from Susan Collins on her post in X. Rush Vaught, the head of the OMB, has argued that Congress doesn't have full control of the purse when it comes to federal spending. He has said he believes the Impoundment Control Act is unconstitutional. That's the end of that short article. It appears in the Wall Street Journal. It's entitled Trump Angers Lawmakers with a $810 million cut. We now turn to an article about national security. It's entitled, See How the U.S. is Attacking China's Control of Critical Minerals. This is by Heather Somerville and Andrew Mulaka. The Trump administration is engaged in a multi-billion dollar government-wide effort to loosen Beijing's chokehold on critical minerals. It is slowly starting to work. The effort to develop a China-free supply chain for vital manufacturing inputs moved into high gear after April of 2025, when China put export controls on key rare earth elements. The U.S. push for mineral independence has spanned the Departments of Defense, Energy, State, Commerce, and Interior, as well as new offices and two government banks, much of it coordinated by the White House National Security Council. It represents one of the most comprehensive, sustained, and focused efforts by the second Trump administration to onshore an essential U.S. supply chain, say current and former government officials and mineral experts. As China's restrictions riled up U.S. manufacturers, the Trump administration almost immediately began pushing hundreds of millions of dollars into domestic mineral projects. Critical minerals are crucial to the manufacturing of defense, transportation, energy, and computer systems. They underpin AI and weapons development. By the time China imposed its rare earth export controls, President Trump had already declared the lack of a domestic supply a national emergency. Before the mid-1990s, the U.S. was a global leader in rare earth productions. It took us 30 to 35 years to lose industrial capacity, so said Thomas Noroski, author of Mineral War, China's Quest for Weapons of Mineral Destruction. And it will be at least a decades-long effort to escape China's chokehold, experts say. Senior Trump officials discussed rare earth exports with their China counterparts ahead of the Chinese leader Xi Jinping's recent visit to Washington, and China agreed to extend until January a truce to provide minerals to the United States. A White House official said the administration has completed more than 180 critical minerals-related projects since Trump took office for the second time. Projects still have to go through due diligence and meet conditions to get the money, the official said. The U.S. government, non-equity investment in rare earths and magnet projects grew to $7.6 billion in the 18 months ended June of 2026, more than four times the amount between 2020 and 2024, according to an analysis from the Center for Strategic and International Studies. The administration has encouraged private investors to join the minerals boom. Among them, the president's sons, Eric Trump and Donald Trump Jr., have deals with companies that the administration has backed. Other nations targeted by China's export controls, such as Japan, are also taking steps to erode Beijing's dominance. But the U.S. has done perhaps the most to scramble the global order. Industry experts say striking more than two dozen agreements with countries for mineral development. In addition, a new State Department-led initiative called Pax Silica coordinates mineral productions with U.S. allies such as Greece and Israel. By next year, U.S. defense contractors will be required to eliminate from their supply chain certain metal sources from adversary countries, including China, a requirement that many contractors say isn't feasible, despite the progress being made. Some Pentagon officials say they are aiming for a closed loop of U.S. and allied supply chains for some minerals by 2030. A Pentagon spokesperson declined to comment on specific transactions, but said the department's priority is seeking to end supply chain for minerals critical to national security. In April, Deputy U.S. Trade Representative Rick Schweitzer said that with help from Japan and Europe, the U.S. has the capacity to develop an end-to-end critical mineral supply chain free of China within 6 to 12 months, if the countries were pressed to do so. Recent projections from CRU, a London-based commodities data provider, show China losing market share by the end of the decade and many of the elements and minerals that it had most tightly controlled. That concludes the article. It appears in the Wall Street Journal. It's entitled, "See How the U.S. is Attacking China's Control of Critical Minerals." Next, we come to a rather unusual article. It's entitled, "Ford's Latest Employee of the Month is a Hawk Named Al Charro." To protect 300,000 trucks a year from a persistent pigeon invasion, the automaker turned to an ancient practice, falconry. This is written by Ryan Felton. Ford Motors assembly plant in Hermoso, Mexico, churns out over 300,000 pickup trucks and sport utility vehicles a year, employing 4,300 workers and a security guard known as El Charro. El Charro, a common term for a Mexican cowboy, is no ordinary watchman. He stands about 2 feet tall and patrols the skies above Ford's 12.1 million square feet plant in the northern Mexican city. And the hawk is a nightmare for other birds, which is sort of the point. Pigeons have besieged the plant for years, posing a health risk to workers and disrupting daily operations. They can get into light beams and factory equipment, and puffing bird droppings out of freshly painted vehicles is no easy task. Having birds inside creates a lot of risks, so said Jesus Taran, central maintenance manager at Hermoso. When the problem started getting out of control a couple years ago, plant managers took action. They tried blaring sounds of larger birds. They hung replicas of predator eyes in pigeon hotspots. Nothing worked. Birds got so comfortable and familiar with the plant that many would wait for the doors around the facility to open before barreling inside. Tehran, a 25-year Ford veteran, said staff at the Amoroso had been researching other tactics for scaring off pigeons, especially a cohort of birds that had built nests in the plant. They settled on falconry, an ancient practice of hunting smaller game with trained birds of prey. Falconers say that one, or a small team, of falcons or hawks can be flown over an extended period until the nuisance birds start to disperse. The Ford team found a falconer who brought in his Harris hawk named Chalino, but the operation immediately ran into trouble. Chalino bumped into another hawk while on patrol at the Hermosa plant. The two flew away together and never returned. The falconer called for backup, and in July of 2025, the flying cowboy arrived to restore order. El Charo is fed before showing up for his shift, which normally begins in the afternoon and lasts 2 to 3 hours. In a typical day's work, El Charo will cover half of the building's exterior, methodically searching for hot spots and pointing Ford staff to nests that are later removed. El Charo is a rare bird, said Jennifer Colson, vice president of the Raptors Research Foundation and a certified master falconer. Colson said the animals are hard to train and deploy, and the U.S. government tightly regulates how many are licensed to go into nuisance bird abatement. Abatement work has exploded in recent years as more humans are more humane alternatives to poisoning are killing the birds, Colson said. Airports rely on birds of prey to drive out smaller birds that might collide with planes and helicopters. Landfills sometimes hire falconers to keep seagulls from carrying trash away. Wineries may use them to scare birds, scavenging for fruit. Officials in the Ocean City, New Jersey, spent some $370,000 this year to keep aggressive seagulls away from diners' plates at restaurants along Jersey Shore, according to the New Jersey Monthly magazine. The goal is not to kill the prey, but scare the prey so it doesn't come back, Carlson said. But it usually requires repeat visits by the hawk. El Charo didn't have to clear the same bureaucratic hurdles as his American peers, but he proved to be up to the task. That concludes the article, it appears. Entitled Ford's Latest Employee of the Month is a hawk named El Charo. We now turn to an article from the health section, and it's entitled What to Know About a Flu Season Without a Flu Shot Push. The virus has risen as a cause of death in the United States and killed a higher number of children in recent years. This is written by Sabrina Siddiqui. The Trump administration is curbing its efforts to encourage Americans to get the flu vaccine this fall, despite the virus rising as a cause of death in the United States and killing a higher number of children in recent years. President Trump signed an executive order last month calling for most children to receive fewer vaccines. That will result in Americans seeing notably less federal support for the shots in the coming months. The nation's top health agencies have halted multi-million dollar campaigns urging Americans to get vaccinated against flu and other respiratory viruses. They have also scaled back efforts to send informational materials to clinicians and pharmacies ahead of the respiratory virus season. In pulling back vaccine recommendations, Trump has said that the U.S. mandates more vaccines for children than are needed and that parents should have more choice in the matter. Hundreds of unvaccinated children have died from the flu in recent years as rates of immunization have dropped by double digits since the start of the decade. For the first time on record, the share of U.S. children who are vaccinated against the flu has fallen below half, according to federal estimates. That share is down about 13 points from its high 6 years ago. Flu deaths among children ages 6 months to 17 years hit the highest level in more than a decade during the spring that ended last year, totaling 297, before declining in 2025-26. Nearly 90% of those deaths occurred in children who hadn't been fully vaccinated, a pattern that has held across recent seasons. Even a small drop in the vaccination rate means that tens of thousands of additional children are not protected by vaccination, and because of this, are at higher risks of serious illness and death from influenza. That's a quote from Dr. Fiona Havers, a Department of Medicine professor at Emory University and a former Centers for Disease Control and Prevention epidemiologist. If vaccination rates continue to drop, we will likely see an increase in children dying from influenza. For people all ages, the flu has become a more common cause of death in America. According to federal data released in July, influenza and pneumonia climbed from 11th to 8th among the nation's leading causes of death in 2025. The first time flu has cracked the top 10 since 2020. Trump's executive order last month called for an end to the CDC's universal flu shot recommendation for children 6 months and older. But the change has been stymied by an existing legal challenge, leaving the recommendation on the books this season. While flu shots don't prevent infection outright, research shows that highly effective at preventing hospitalizations and deaths, especially among young people. The declining vaccination rate isn't the only variable that has led to more deadly flu seasons for young people in recent years. A virulent strain can kill more children in a bad year, regardless of vaccine uptake. And the annual death toll has occasionally whipsawed for other reasons. A spike in a rare and severe complication in which the virus attacks the child's brain helped make the 2024-25 flu season an unusually brutal one, accounting for nearly two dozen deaths, according to the CDC. A COVID-19 pandemic might have had lasting effects, too. With the flu barely circulating during the period when schools closed and some activities ceased, public health officials say an entire cohort of children missed the exposure that helps keep their immune system primed, potentially leaving them more vulnerable when flu returned. Doubts about how well the vaccine works are among the reasons parents hesitate to get their children the flu shot. CDC surveys show, indeed, during the 2025-26 flu season, a mismatch between the immunization of the flu shot and the actual strain of the virus made it less effective overall. Even so, the CDC said its initial data demonstrated that the vaccine still protected against severe illness. The majority of pediatric flu deaths in the most recent season occurred among those who weren't fully vaccinated, according to the agency. A recent study by the CDC researchers that examined U.S. pediatric flu deaths from 2016 through 2025 showed that vaccination reduced the risk of mortality by about 80% overall. Wyatt Mosher, a 13-year-old, a seventh grader in Northwest Michigan and an all-around athlete, who competed in football, wrestling, basketball, track, and archery. He took advanced math classes and dreamed of earning a full-ride scholarship to study computer science or robotics. When Wyatt developed a fever in February, his parents didn't think much of it. His mother, Molly Roy, alternated Tylenol and Motrin, as pediatricians typically recommend, and looked after him, and he rested at home. But within days, Wyatt's condition turned serious. He tested positive for the flu at an emergency room after complaining of chest pain. 2 days later, he collapsed outside the father's house. Within hours, he was pronounced dead. He hadn't been vaccinated against the virus, Roy said. Wyatt's parents, who have both voted for Trump in the past but didn't vote in every election, said they had been hesitant to give their son a flu shot despite giving him other childhood vaccines. Roy said she had always felt the flu shot was a hit or miss. Dale Mosher, his father, said he typically reacted poorly to the flu vaccine when he was required to get it while in the military. They plan to start getting the shot each year. Now they're trying to carry on without Wyatt. Mosher copes by working as a relentless schedule and filling whatever time remains with projects around the house. Anything to stay busy. Roy focuses on her remaining children and her work. Wyatt's younger brother, Dylan, often wears his brother's clothes and an old backpack. Wyatt's two closest friends still come by most days to play basketball while his mother watches from the window. But there are days when Wyatt's parents struggle to keep going. When you hear of pediatric fatalities, you don't hear of healthy 13-year-old boys, Roy said. You hear of babies. You hear of elderly people passing away from influenza. You don't hear of healthy football players. That concludes the article that appears in the Wall Street Journal entitled What to Know About a Flu Season Without a Flu Shot Push. And now, for those of you interested in AI, we have an article that's entitled How to Know When the AI boom is about to go bust. History shows that market manias end when the capital spigot turns off. This is written by Jonathan Well. Almost from the start of the artificial intelligence boom, a steady chorus of bears has warned that it is destined to end in tears, like the original dot-com bubble more than a quarter century ago, and the housing bubble in the mid-2000s. Nearly 4 years after the public launch of ChatGPT, The AI boom is still going. The bulls are still dancing. And investors are listening for any signs that the music is about to stop playing. The list of things that could go wrong is long. There isn't enough power for all the data centers under contract. There might not be enough paying customers to support all the data centers. The biggest AI model developers could themselves be disrupted by upstarts. Rising interest rates could make borrowing costs prohibitive. And most spectacularly, rogue AI agents might kill us all. Yet new capital continues to pour into the AI trade, and as obvious as this point might be, that is where the biggest vulnerability lies. Booms need continuous flows of fresh capital to perpetuate themselves. History shows they can start turning into busts the moment the window to raise new capital closes. Tipping points can happen suddenly, or as a slow-motion capitulation. But they're not there yet. Or we're not yet, but we're not there yet. Here's a signal to watch far in the meantime. See if the term funding gap returns to the market vernacular. Along with burn rate, funding gap became part of the fiscal lexicon in 2000, as the dot-com bubble was starting to deflate. Back then, burn rate measured how much cash a money-losing startup was blowing through each quarter and how many months it had left before it ran out. It was popularized by a famous Barron article in March of 2000 that helped prick the bubble. A funding gap meant a company still needed investors to keep supplying fresh cash until it became self-sustaining, and that the chance to raise new money had already vanished. One poster child was Pets.com. In early 2000, Ernst & Young gave the company a clean audit opinion with no warning about its ability to continue as a going concern. That was in part because it seemed able to keep raising cash from investors no matter how much money it lost. The online retailer sold products for $5 that cost $10 to buy and $50 to market. The NASDAQ was reaching new highs. Then the market crashed, the money ran out, and the company shut down in November of 2000. Similar concepts make a comeback during the financial crisis that began in 2007, except this time with large financial institutions. A key moment arrived in November of 2007 when Freddie Mac slashed its dividend and sold $6 billion of preferred stock in a desperate bid to bolster its regulatory capital amid mounting mortgage losses. What Freddie really needed was to raise billions of dollars in common equity, which absorbs losses more effectively than preferred equity does. If even a government-sponsored enterprise couldn't do it, that signaled it would be difficult for almost any financial service company to raise fresh common equity to restore its capital cushion. Some equity offerings still got done in the months after that, but those weren't enough to offset the torrent of losses. By September of 2008, Fannie Mae and Freddie were placed into conservatorship and the government was bailing out the country's financial system. Back to the present. The AI trade still has plenty of momentum, but early signs of nervousness have surfaced. OpenAI ruled out going public this year. Holtec Nuclear, which aims to supply small modular reactors to AI hyperscalers, this month paused its IPO plans. Anthropic, the Claude maker, pushed its planned IPO from October to November. While those may be bumps in the road, they aren't signaling that the capital window is closing, or at least not yet. Even if the companies don't go public anytime soon, they still appear able to raise money in private markets. Holtec, for one, is already profitable and has other established nuclear businesses. But it's hard to get a read on a company such as OpenAI or Anthropic because their finances aren't public and may not be for some time. All anybody on the outside seems to know is that they're burning through lots of cash with an insatiable need for more and no visible profits by conventional measures. If OpenAI can rely on the likes of NVIDIA and SoftBank to keep funding it, that helps hold the AI ecosystem together in the hope that one day it can become self-sustaining. OpenAI's ability to raise new money also means a company like Oracle, which is counting on OpenAI for hundreds of billions of dollars of future revenue, can continue to justify its own debt-fueled capital expenditures on data centers. But if those circumstances should change, and the capital window narrows enough to create a funding gap for any of the world's most important AI startups, the momentum behind the AI trade could quickly reverse. Once that happens, there's no telling how events may play out. Chances are, the market

0: foiled attack on an airbase in England that houses U.S. forces as investigators probe whether Iran or an Islamic group had orchestrated the plot, according to officials familiar with the matter. There's more to the article, but I just don't have any time, but I thought I'd update you. Those five men that were arrested in that article earlier in the hour have been released on bail. That's all. I'm your host, Steve Frommi, on behalf of the Radio Information Service, wishing you a very pleasant day and inviting you to stay tuned again for another edition of the Wall Street Journal.
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2: Good morning. Early this morning, expect overcast skies and a low around 72. Later today, expect sunshine and a high around 82. Tuesday night, look for overcast skies and a low around 72. Wednesday, expect overcast skies with a high near 90. Wednesday night, look for overcast skies with a low near 84. Thursday, look for overcast skies with a high near 82. Get your weather every hour right here on Mind's Eye Radio, your virtual newsstand.
3: In Springfield, it's clear and 58 degrees. In Champaign and Decatur, it's clear and 57 degrees.
4: 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The 2026-2027 season of St. Louis Blues hockey is underway at the Enterprise Center. Mind's Eye will be providing audio description at select games this season, so dig out your Blues jersey, grab a friend, and come on down. On Saturday, October 10th, the Blues host the Columbus Blue Jackets. The puck drops at 6 p.m. On Thursday, October 22nd, the Vegas Golden Knights come to play the Blues. Game time is at 7 p.m. On Sunday, November 22nd, the Blues host the Edmonton Oilers and the puck drops at 6 p.m. On Wednesday, December 2nd, the Pittsburgh Penguins come to town. Game time is at 7 p.m. On Sunday, December 27th, the Blues host the New York Rangers. Game time is at 4 p.m. On Sunday, January 3rd, 2027, the Calgary Flames come to town to play the Blues. The puck drops at 6 p.m. On Saturday, January 16th, the Blues host the Minnesota Wild. Game time is at 6 p.m. On Monday, February 15th, the Blues host the Philadelphia Flyers. The puck drops at 7 p.m. On Thursday, February 25th, the Vancouver Canucks come to play the Blues. Game time is at 7 p.m. On Thursday, March 11th, the Blues host the San Jose Sharks. Game time is at 7 p.m. On Thursday, March 25th, the Blues host the New York Islanders. The puck drops at 7 p.m. And on Thursday, April 1st, the Blues host the Calgary Flames in our last described game of the Blues season. Game time is at 7 p.m. For the full list of events and links to purchase tickets, visit our calendar at bit.ly/upcoming-ad-events.
5: From the Bureau of Economic Geology, this is Earth Day. In many parts of the U.S., what we call locusts are actually cicadas, that plug-shaped insect that sings in the trees. But especially in Africa and the Middle East, locusts are large grasshoppers occurring in massive swarms that can devour crops across the region. These grasshoppers have undergone a strange metamorphosis. In normal times, they're a shy, solitary desert hopper. Heat and drought control their numbers, and they're not a threat to agriculture. But every few decades, when heavy rains span several seasons, vastly more eggs hatch, and the population explodes. So many insects in close contact causes serotonin to flood their brains, and profound changes occur. The juveniles band together in nomadic hordes, crawling across the landscape looking for food. They grow larger than normal,

0: faster, and even change color. Adults grow larger wings and jaws and take to the sky, forming swarms of billions, devastating the vegetation in their path. These swarms can span 1,000 square miles and fly 80 miles in a day. Aerial pesticide spraying can reduce their numbers, but has problems of its own, contaminating crops and water. The insects are edible and considered a delicacy and make excellent cattle fodder, but there are so many that eating them makes little difference. Eventually, dry conditions return and the swarms die. The eggs that hatch will again become the peaceful desert grasshopper until the next unusually wet spell. I'm Scott Tinker.
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0: 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Good morning. 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
1: News about health, wellness prevention, and other information about what you can do to stay healthy. Here's to your health.

This is from Prevention Magazine. It's a special magazine on how inflammation changes as you age. Inflammation doesn't stay the same as you get older. Here's what changes over time, the lesser known risks to watch for, and how to stay ahead of them. By Beth Howard. Surprises can be fun, say, for a marriage proposal or when someone shows up at your door with a giant sweepstakes check. But when it comes to health concerns as you age, you'd probably prefer to be prepared. Many of these age-related shifts are linked to inflammation. In the short term, inflammation plays an important role in healing injuries and fighting infections. But as we get older, the body's inflammatory response can become more constant and less well-regulated. Over time, this ongoing low-level inflammation can raise the risk of chronic conditions, including heart disease, diabetes, cognitive decline, and bone loss. But understanding how inflammation changes over the decades can help you make informed choices to support your long-term health. That's why we've put together a decade-by-decade guide to things you may not know to expect and how to get ready for them, mentally and physically. What to expect in your 40s. During your 40s, inflammation often begins to rise subtly, driven in part by hormonal fluctuations associated with perimenopause. In estrogen levels become less stable, the body loses some of estrogen's natural anti-inflammatory protection. This shift can make tissues more sensitive and slow healing, contributing to symptoms such as joint aches and disrupted sleep. You may also be experiencing some of perimenopause's other heavy hitters: hot flashes, mood swings, night sweats, and irregular periods as estrogen fluctuates in the run-up to menopause. That's why healthcare professionals should be talking about this with women in their 40s, says Cheryl Kingsburg, PhD, Division Chief of Behavioral Medicine in the Department of OBGYN at University Hospitals Cleveland Medical Center, and a professor at Case Western Reserve University School of Medicine. Vaginal dryness can start now too, even before menopause hits, leading to problems like painful sex. The gradual loss of estrogen causes vaginal tissues to become thinner, drier, and less pliable. You might even experience tiny breaks in the skin with penetration. Because low estrogen is responsible for the dryness, a lubricant or moisturizer may not be sufficient. Instead, supplemental vaginal estrogen via a ring, a vaginal insert, a cream, or a suppository is the first line of treatment, Kingsburg says. Applied locally, estrogen helps calm inflammation and restore tissue integrity. If you're anxious about the idea of using hormone therapy to treat the issue, don't be. While use of systemic estrogen combined with a progesterone may raise the risk of breast cancer slightly, estrogen is safe for almost everyone when applied locally because very little of it enters the bloodstream. Kingsburg also highly recommends using a vaginal moisturizer twice a week to soothe irritated tissues. You'll want a high-quality lubricant for sex, too, but give the more natural-sounding water-based ones a pass, says Lauren Stryker, MD, a professor of OBGYN at Northwestern University and host of the podcast Come Again. Water-based lubricant products often contain ingredients such as glycerin and propylene glycol that increase their osmolality, meaning they will pull moisture out of the cells of the vaginal tissue and actually promote dryness instead. Choose a silicone-based product or a water-based one with an osmolality
osmolality, there we go, osmolality rating of less than 380, oh gosh, MOSM/kilogram, Kingsburg says. Whew. Smart moves for women in their 40s. Deal with stress incontinence ASAP. It's common during this decade to start leaking a little when you cough or sneeze because of the effects of pregnancy, childbirth, or hormonal changes on pelvic floor muscles. Pelvic floor weakness is often accompanied by low-grade inflammation in surrounding tissues. Some medications can help, but working with a pelvic floor physical therapist can keep the problem from getting worse with age, says Kingsburg. A weak pelvic floor can be improved with exercises, stretches, hands-on techniques, biofeedback, and electrical stimulation. Act now for brain health later. Even if the specter of Alzheimer's disease seems years away, research shows that menopause-related inflammatory changes in the brain that contribute to the disease may begin earlier than many women realize. Your best bet for reducing the risk: make brain-preserving habits a priority starting now, including cardio exercise, a plant-rich diet, and proper sleep. Step up your prevention game. Now is also the time to start focusing on health issues you'll be at higher risk for as you move through the decades. Preventive screenings and vaccinations help reduce the inflammatory burden associated with chronic disease and persistent infections. Make colonoscopies and mammograms part of your wellness routine. Colonoscopies. And if you're 45 or younger and in the dating world, consider getting the HPV, human papillomavirus vaccine, which protects against cervical cancers and several other types. Even if you didn't get it as an adolescent, it can still offer some protection, says Scott Roberts, MD, Associate Medical Director of Infection Prevention at Yale New Haven Health. It protects against the genital wart-causing strains of HPV as well as the cancer-causing strains, he adds. What to expect in your 50s? By your 50s, chronic inflammation often becomes more clinically significant, especially for cardiovascular health. Estrogen normally helps regulate inflammatory processes in blood vessels, which protects the heart, and that's a big reason women's risk for cardiovascular disease rises sharply at menopause. After menopause, inflammatory activity increases, contributing to higher blood pressure, unfavorable cholesterol levels, and stiffening of the arteries. In fact, by age 55, more women than men have risk factors like high blood pressure and high LDL cholesterol. Pregnancy complications like preeclampsia and eclampsia that you may have experienced decades ago make heart issues more likely as well. They raise long-term inflammatory stress on the cardiovascular system, increasing the risk of high blood pressure fourfold and double your chance for heart disease and strokes in later life. It changes the equation for how we think about a woman's risk for developing cardiovascular disease, even if they're way beyond the reproductive years, says Erica Spatz, MD, an associate professor of cardiology and epidemiology at Yale School of Medicine. It's important to let your doctor know about this aspect of your medical history so they can monitor your health more closely, especially as you may well have changed doctors since your baby-having years. Take steps to safeguard your heart by lowering your blood pressure and cholesterol if needed, getting your blood sugar regulated, exercising most days of the week, sleeping well, keeping your weight at a healthy level, managing stress,
staying away from tobacco, and eating meals that are high in plant foods and low in saturated fat. Watching your heart health also has added payoffs for your brain, recent research shows. The more closely you adhere to heart-healthy habits in midlife, the lower your risk for dementia in your later years. Smart moves for women in their 50s. Protect yourself against pneumonia. Vaccination helps prevent infections that can trigger intense inflammatory responses, which are harder for the body to recover from with age. The CDC now recommends a pneumonia shot for people 50 and over, on top of getting a flu shot each year. Keep shingles on the roof. Because when they're on your skin, they're not only painful, but also can lead to complications like vision impairment. But vaccination reduces both the risk and the severity of this condition, which is driven by inflammation of the nerves. The two-shot shingles vaccine, Shingrix, is recommended for people in their 50s. It prevents the reactivation of the dormant virus in people who have had chickenpox. Do a supplement check with your doc. Adequate levels of vitamins D and B12 help maintain immune balance and reduce inflammatory stress. But around age 50, the body often produces less stomach acid, which is necessary to break down foods and absorb vitamin B12, leading to increased risk of deficiency. Vitamin D can also become harder to maintain with age, since the body becomes less efficient at producing it from sunlight compared with younger years. So it may be worth discussing supplementation of both nutrients with your doctor. What to expect in your 60s? In your 60s, that persistent low-grade inflammatory signaling that's been building up in your body plays a growing role in brain health. To keep your brain sharp, you need to challenge it. When you take up a new activity, such as painting, dancing, pickleball, or learning a language, your brain churns out new neural connections that help keep it young and reduce inflammation-related cognitive decline. At the same time, factors like social isolation and physical inactivity can further intensify these inflammatory processes, increasing your chances of brain trouble. Loneliness and isolation are not only contributors to cognitive decline and dementia, but to other mental health issues like depression and anxiety. It's not just that kids, if you've had them, have flown the nest. This is the life stage when many women leave the workforce, face divorce, or a partner's death, or move to a new place. Many women in their 60s and beyond find it really hard to make new friends, says Gail Saltz, MD, a clinical associate professor of psychiatry at Weill Cornell Medical College and a psychoanalyst with the New York Psychoanalytic Society and Institute. It takes a serious, concerted effort in putting yourself out there, which can be harder to do at this stage because there are fewer natural touch points. If you're on the hunt for a new place to live, consider one with high walkability so you'll be more likely to rub elbows with potential new friends. Even if you're staying in the same city or town, you can still build connections in your area. Consider joining groups related to your passions while embracing the casual connections of everyday life by chatting up the barista at your favorite coffee shop or the person next to you in line, for instance. Research shows that people who have more of these types of interactions score higher on measures of life satisfaction. They also get a brain boost. That's because spontaneous social situations stimulate neural pathways
and may lower stress-driven inflammatory hormones. Unexpected interactions, in which a person tells you something and you have to say something back, so you're thinking on your feet, provide exactly the kind of stimulus that's good for our brain in terms of staving off cognitive decline, says Dr. Saltz. Smart moves for women in their 60s. Step up your exercise. Regular movement lowers systemic inflammation, improves circulation, and preserves muscle and joint function. Strength, balance, and flexibility training are especially effective anti-inflammatory tools. To make sure your body will be good for the long haul, focus on functional movement, the kind that helps you with day-to-day tasks. The big goals now are grip strength, a marker for overall muscle strength, and joint flexibility, which a recent study linked to a longer life. People who are more flexible tend to have a better chance to recover their balance when they're unstable, and in case of a fall, they would be less prone to getting severely injured, says study author Claudio Gil Araujo, MD, PhD, Dean of Research and Education at Clinimex, Clínica de Medicina do Exercício in Brazil. Spark a lagging libido. Having more time and fewer distractions can often lead to a greater interest in sex, which may be why approximately 60% of people in their 60s are sexually active. If your libido is lackluster, ask your doctor about proven treatments, including additional systemic testosterone and local vaginal DHEA, as well as the non-hormonal medication flibanserin, ADDYI, approved for premenopausal women in the U.S. ADDYI can also be prescribed to postmenopausal women off-label, says James Simon, M.D., a professor of obstetrics and gynecology at the George Washington University School of Medicine. These sexual health treatments, including hormonal and non-hormonal options, can reduce inflammation in vaginal tissues and improve comfort and desire. Also potentially helpful, he says, is the antidepressant bupropion, Wellbutrin. It has positive effects principally on arousal and orgasm, and at low doses, trazodone, Desaril, another antidepressant, often used as a sleep aid, may raise sexual desire. Stock up on condoms. Yes, really. Though you don't have to worry about getting pregnant, be aware that sexually transmitted infections, STI, among adults 65 and older have more than doubled in the U.S. in the past decade. What's more, sexually transmitted infections provoke inflammatory responses that can have more serious consequences with age, making prevention especially important. Practice safe sex and be sure to see the gynecologist every year to check your STI status. Sometimes there are no symptoms, as well as to head off other common problems such as pelvic organ prolapse, says Kingsburg. What to expect in your 70s and beyond? In later decades, chronic inflammation contributes to sensory decline, frailty, and slower recovery from illness or injury. Hearing loss, vision problems, and balance issues are more common when inflammation affects nerves, blood vessels, and connective tissues. Untreated hearing and vision loss can increase isolation and stress, which in turn fuels inflammatory pathways linked to dementia and earlier mortality. Addressing sensory changes promptly helps break this cycle. The good news is
there are more tools to help support your senses than ever before. For example, if your hearing starts to dim, today's hearing aids are better and less expensive than they've been in the past. The ramifications of hearing problems are more far-reaching than was previously known. Failing to get hearing aids when they are needed, or not wearing them when one has them, has been linked to isolation, dementia, and even a shorter lifespan. Beyond the health problems that we already know can stem from isolation, hearing problems can have an impact on how you care for yourself. If you're not hearing as well, you can't take in, understand, or remember what your doctor told you to do, so you're less likely to treat your health issues properly, says Melissa Karp, AUD, an audiologist in Charlotte, North Carolina. You also have an increased fall risk. The reason a lot of people don't like theirs is that they're either over-amplifying or under-amplifying because they weren't fitted correctly in the first place, Karp says. And if you're embarrassed to need them, don't be. You see people wearing earbuds and huge headphones all the time, and hearing aids are actually a lot less noticeable, she adds. And I always tell patients that people are much more likely to notice your hearing loss than your hearing aids. Plus, your hearing isn't the only one of your senses at risk. There's a similar impact when you don't correct your vision. In this case, your eye doctor may recommend cataract surgery, which not only clears the cloudiness, but also corrects your vision, meaning you may no longer need glasses or contacts. Smart moves for women age 70 plus. Get creative in bed. Intercourse may be less comfortable these days without local hormone therapy, vulvar and vaginal tissue weakens, and the vagina shortens and narrows in the later decades of life, says Kingsburg. But that doesn't have to stop you from being intimate, and it might even lead you to broaden your repertoire of sexual expression. Local hormone therapy and other treatments help reduce inflammation and maintain tissue health, supporting comfort and intimacy. A gynecologist can be a vital resource when it comes to your love life, but if yours doesn't acknowledge your concerns or offer help, change doctors. Sexuality is important to everyone's physical health and quality of life, no matter what their age, Kingsburg says. Relax your weight. Research suggests that it's fine to carry a little bit of extra girth, assuming you are not obese to start with. In fact, being a little heavier protects the body from an early death. Both thinner and much larger body types have a greater mortality risk. Carrying a modest amount of extra weight may help buffer against inflammatory stress and frailty in later life, depending on individual health factors. Talk to your doctor about a healthy weight range for you. Boost your balance. Falls can have life-changing consequences, so be sure to include balance training in your exercise routine. This includes movements like standing on one leg and walking heel to toe. Also, check for fall hazards like throw rugs and find ways to make your home safer. Your ovaries may be the key to how you age. Ovarian aging plays a central role in regulating inflammation throughout the body. As ovarian hormone production declines, inflammatory signaling increases in multiple organs, including the brain, heart, bones, and muscles, accelerating age-related disease. Research suggests that preserving ovarian function through lifestyle or medical interventions may help reduce chronic inflammation and extend health span.
at her lab at the Buck Institute for Research on Aging in Novato, California, Jennifer Garrison, PhD, investigates ovarian aging, which has far-reaching consequences for women's health in the later decades of life. Here's what her work and research from many others shows. When ovaries age, things start to go south. Why? The ovaries are endocrine organs producing dozens, if not hundreds, of hormones in addition to estrogen and progesterone that are signaling like a second brain to almost every tissue in a woman's body, says Garrison. Your ovaries communicate with your bones, heart, liver, muscles, and skin through chemical messengers, and ovaries promote health at every age. Heart disease and osteoporosis have been linked to the drop in estrogen as women reach menopause, and brain health may worsen as well. There are risks associated with the changes in the ovaries, including cognitive decline, which can set the stage for Alzheimer's disease, Garrison explains. Menopause makes your body age faster. When your ovarian function declines, Garrison says the rate of aging of other tissues in your body can increase. Menopause can hasten your cells' aging rate by almost 6%. This means that you may notice significant changes in how well you feel overall. Ovaries age faster than nearly every other organ. They age at about 2.5 times the rate of the other tissues in the body, Garrison says, setting the pace for aging overall. This likely has big consequences for health span, the time we remain healthy and free from disease. Women have shorter health spans than men at baseline. What this research means for you. We know that the older a woman is when she goes through menopause, the longer she is likely to live, Garrison says. Now her lab is exploring whether slowing ovarian aging might keep women healthier longer as well. But each woman has her own aging journey. Hormone therapy may help, though our knowledge about it is incomplete, Garrison says. My vision is that there will eventually be a menu of options for women, including lifestyle changes, nutrition and exercise, and medications that would help to preserve ovaries function into older age. This article is called Inflammation and Your Body. Learn how to strengthen your body's natural defenses to calm inflammation, speed recovery, boost strength, and protect your health for years to come, by Laura Shin. And there's a picture of a woman rubbing her knee. It might sound like science fiction if it weren't so ordinary. Our bones break and mend. We burn a hand and it heals. We forget words and remember in a flash. The body has an astounding ability to bounce back that can feel almost miraculous. At the center of this healing power is inflammation, a built-in biological response that protects us from injury, infection, and stress. In the short term, inflammation is essential, rushing immune cells and nutrients to damaged tissue so repair can begin. But that super strength slows with age. We lose a few more words, and more days pass between a scrape and smooth skin. Although lifespans have nearly doubled over the past century, our bodies themselves haven't fundamentally changed. Skin, muscles, and organs accumulate wear and tear, while inflammatory signals can linger longer than they should. This chronic, low-grade inflammation, sometimes called inflammaging, can quietly wear down tissues, making recovery slower and less efficient over time.
The encouraging news is that this process isn't entirely out of our hands. We can help our bodies retain resiliency by learning how to better manage inflammation. Physicians and scientists are uncovering how to quiet this long-term, low-grade response while still preserving the short-term inflammation our bodies rely on to heal. In other words, the goal isn't to eliminate inflammation, but to keep it working for us rather than against us. With the right habits, it's possible to support faster recovery, protect tissues over time, and maintain that sense of physical bounce back well into later years. The brain. Our brains tend to shrink as we age, explains Richard Hunter, PhD, director of the Lab of Neuropigenetics and Genomics at the University of Massachusetts, Boston. Certain cognitive abilities can suffer. For instance, after age 60, our perceptual speed declines. It takes us longer to notice a shift in the environment, like a traffic light change. Our verbal and spatial memory can suffer too, making it harder to remember names and where we've left things. Sound at all familiar? Inflammation plays a growing role in this process. With age, inflammatory molecules can cross into brain tissue more easily, interfering with communication between neurons and accelerating cognitive decline. Chronic brain inflammation has been linked to memory loss and neurodegenerative disease, making inflammation control a key part of brain resilience. While part of this is a normal aspect of aging, you can fight it. Brain resilience generally means holding on to more brain volume and cognitive function longer, Hunter says. He knows scientists he describes as super sharp who have devoted their lives to learning and are cognitively intact well into their 80s. These may be what the National Institutes of Health deems cognitive superagers, who perform like people 20 years younger on memory tests. Want to be one of them? For a more resilient brain, socialize smarter. To build tomorrow's cognitive reserve and keep inflammation in check, Hunter suggests increasing your social and intellectual engagement. Social isolation has been shown to raise inflammatory markers in the brain, while meaningful interaction appears to calm them. That could mean meeting new people and enjoying new experiences, such as chatting at the bus stop en route to a new destination, participation in regular social activities and tasks. Calling your cousin or catching up with a coworker can help too. Humans are social animals, and our connections have helped us succeed as a species, Hunter says. In a sense, we need to socialize to survive. So building good social connections seems to protect you from aging's worst effects. In one study of people 65 and older, loneliness was connected with accelerated cognitive decline even after accounting for factors including depression and health conditions. Find activities that combine interpersonal components with educational or exercise ones, such as participating in a trail cleanup, rock climbing in a gym with a friend, singing in a choir, or playing cards. Taking partner-style dance lessons gives you triple benefits: learning, moving, socializing, and may help reduce inflammation linked to stress. Then there's a picture of a lady's hand with Band-Aids all over it. Skin. A skinned knee took a week or so to heal when you were a child. If it now seems to take twice as long or longer, you're not imagining it. As we age,
cells in our three skin layers don't turn over the way they used to, a necessary process for clearing out damage and making repairs. At the same time, low-grade inflammation lingers longer in aging skin, slowing wound healing and breaking down collagen. Cell turnover slows down even more quickly if we have failed to wear sunscreen, smoked, or been exposed to air pollution, all factors that increase inflammatory stress in skin cells. By our mid-40s, our skin tears more easily and forms wrinkles. If we don't invest in fixing the machinery that turns over the skin, it goes to sleep, says Abigail Waldman, MD, clinical director of the Mohs and Dermatologic Surgery Center at Brigham and Women's Hospital and an assistant professor at Harvard Medical School. Here's how to wake your skin up again. Build more resilient skin. Stress it out. The primary method for restoring skin's natural resilience is to injure it, briefly and strategically. Hear us out. Two approaches, using retinoids and procedures like microneedling, boost resilience by stressing skin and triggering a controlled inflammatory response that jumpstarts repair. Retinoids, typically used in facial creams, reawaken your cell turnover machinery while helping regulate inflammation, which can strengthen the skin's protective function, limit moisture loss, and protect collagen. That can result in smoother, clearer skin that can bounce back from injury more quickly. Plus, the ingredient will refresh hands, knees, and feet too, Dr. Waldman says. Products with higher percentages of retinoids will revive the skin's machinery faster, but the lower percentages, such as 1%, found in over-the-counter formulas will work too. You just might need to wait a year or so to see noticeable results. That's okay, Dr. Waldman says, if you view it as part of a rest-of-your-life routine, not a fix-it-fast process. Products with higher percentages of retinoids will revive the skin's machinery faster. But the lower percentages, such as 1%, found in over-the-counter formulas will work too. You just might need to wait a year or so to see noticeable results. That's okay, Dr. Waldman says, if you view it as part of a rest-of-your-life routine, not a fix-it-fast process. Meanwhile, procedures like chemical peels, microneedling, and microdermabrasion lead to nano-injuries in the outer layers of the skin, prompting a short-term inflammatory response that stimulates collagen and elastin production. It's like exercise, Dr. Waldman says, to build muscle strength. You're creating tiny injuries your body will fix and make stronger. A skincare specialist can help you find the right treatment and number of sessions. The heart. This muscle requires a constant oxygen supply from blood vessels, which act like a small highway system, says Adam Chico, PhD, director of Colorado State University's Cardiovascular Research Center. Lifestyle factors and normal aging can damage those highways, often through chronic inflammation that stiffens arteries and encourages plaque buildup, making blood's travel more arduous. Clogged roads can eventually lead you to the emergency room if blood and oxygen no longer arrive where they are needed, resulting in a heart attack. And over time, inflammatory signals make the heart muscles stiffer and less efficient, requiring more oxygen to do the same work. But researchers have found that age-related deterioration can be curtailed with the right lifestyle choices. Upping your heart's resilience can help you prevent a heart attack and recover faster afterward if you have one, largely by calming inflammation and improving blood vessel function. The secret?
improve your heart's highway system by widening its roads and building new ones to improve the supply of blood and oxygen. It's not as Frankenstein-like as it sounds. A heart-pounding workout builds up those vessels at any age. This improved highway system ensures that life-sustaining traffic can get through and help maintain and repair your heart muscle so your heart can continue functioning as an efficient pump. We may not be able to prevent the aging process, but we can make it safer, Chico says. Build a more resilient heart. Get sweaty with cardio. Physical exercise is one of the most powerful anti-inflammatory tools for heart health. Regular cardio helps widen blood vessels, build new ones, and reduce inflammatory markers linked to heart disease. Even later in life, exercise can partially reverse age-related heart changes, according to a small study from the University of Texas. For previously inactive individuals over 65, just 1 year of slowly increasing vigorous exercise remodeled the heart's left ventricle and improved arterial function and aerobic exercise capacity. Various exercise recommendations exist. For instance, at least 150 minutes of moderate exercise or 75 minutes of vigorous exercise per week or a combo, as suggested by the American Heart Association. But all the advice comes down to this: get your heart pumping. What does that mean, though? The simple answer: trust your instinct. Do you feel your heart thumping? Is it a little bit hard to talk? Then you're getting the benefits of heart pumping exercise. The math-filled answer: subtract your age from 220 to determine your maximum heart rate. For a 50-year-old, that number is 170. Multiply that by 0.64 to learn what your lowest heart rate would be for moderate exercise. In our example, around 109. Multiply by 0.77 for the minimum number for vigorous exercise, around 131 for our imaginary 50-year-old. You can use a smartwatch to track your numbers, but always talk to your doctor before trying to hit a specific number. Okay, this is a quiz, so think about the best option. Number one, all inflammation can impact your health negatively. A, true. B, false. The best answer would be B, false. Acute inflammation helps your body heal, but chronic inflammation can hurt healthy cells and lead to permanent DNA damage. In fact, 5 of the 10 leading causes of death in the U.S. are linked to chronic inflammation, including Alzheimer's disease and other forms of dementia, cancer, heart disease, stroke, and type 2 diabetes. The best way to avoid chronic inflammation is to maintain a healthy lifestyle. As part of that, it's crucial to avoid known drivers of inflammation, such as smoking and overdoing alcohol use, so you can keep yourself well longer. Build a more resilient musculoskeletal system. Stretch and strength train. Strength training and regular movement help resolve inflammation by improving circulation and signaling muscles and bones to rebuild stronger. Not sure where to start? Begin with squats, says Brado. Squats are among the most wonderful exercises because they engage the largest muscles in the body, he says. In addition, resistance exercises like squats trigger short-term inflammation that leads to long-term gains in strength and joint stability. Aim to get 15 minutes of strength training every day or 30 minutes every other day.
You can help soothe inflammatory stress hormones while improving balance and range of motion through daily flexibility activities like yoga, Pilates, Tai Chi, or simple stretching. Worried about mobility as you get older? The most effective intervention for prevention of falls, of all tested to date, is Tai Chi, Brado says. You can also increase joint mobility through gentle stretching, which limbers up the soft tissues, tendon, muscle, skin, fat, and fascia, connecting and surrounding bone and internal organs. The most important thing is to stay as active as possible for as long as you can, Brado says. If you're hesitant to go it alone or want some accountability in your exercise efforts, reach out to a friend or consider joining a gym or a fitness club or doing volunteering that will require you to stay active. To keep your skeleton strong, National Institute on Aging research has shown promise for the building of bone resilience via an interesting method. One pilot study found that participants wearing weighted vests in a weight loss program had slower loss of hip bone density compared with a group not wearing the vests. You can purchase a weighted vest online or at most sporting goods stores. You can also try the method at home by strapping on a heavy backpack or one designed for this type of exercise, such as the Jetty Pack. So while we may not yet be able to online order a personalized Fountain of Youth, science is revealing ways we can manage inflammation and improve our innate healing abilities that aren't just science fiction. Resilience is one of your superpowers. This article is called Foods That Fight Inflammation and the Ones Making It Worse. What should a person eat to feel their best? Spend 10 minutes Googling or scrolling through social media and you'll find a dizzying number of answers in the form of fad diets and superfoods. But wellness doesn't have to entail a complicated or restrictive meal plan or expensive, inaccessible ingredients or supplements. As registered dietitians, we've been asked by countless clients for health-supportive eating plans that are simple, balanced, and delicious. Our answer has been the same for more than a decade: anti-inflammatory foods. Tackling body-wide inflammation is at the core of being healthy in the years to come. Too high levels of it contribute to chronic health problems, including heart disease, diabetes, and cancer. And constant inflammation can also impact our day-to-day lives in smaller ways. It may be the reason a person feels inexplicably fatigued or foggy-headed, their skin seems sensitive, or they're prone to catching every cold that comes around. Science shows us that inflammation can stem from and also be affected by many factors, and one of the biggest influences on it is diet. Poor sleep, spiraling stress, and getting too little exercise are other biggies. Choosing the wrong foods too frequently can trigger inflammatory response, but picking the right ones may actually fight and prevent inflammation to help us feel our best. We've seen the power of anti-inflammatory eating in our joint practice. Clients who eat this way have improved their insulin resistance, gotten off blood pressure medications, and much more. Ready to create a healthier lifestyle and make sustainable changes? Start by getting to know these five pillars of an anti-inflammatory diet. Balance your gut. A healthy gut sets the stage for optimal overall health. That's because many of our body systems are linked in some way to our gut microbiome. A healthy gut lining makes it much easier for essential nutrients to be absorbed so your body can put them to use, explains Valerie Eggman, RD, a dietitian and host of women's health podcast Flourish Heights. If you think it's pretty cool that 70% of your immune system lives in your gut, you may be interested to learn
about the gut-brain axis, which is basically a health highway that connects the two, such that maintaining a balance of good and bad gut bacteria can positively influence cognitive and mental health, Eggemann says. The gut plays a role in regulating hormones that impact menstrual cycles and menopause, too. On the flip side, when the gut-bug mix isn't balanced, harmful bacteria can take over, making it harder to keep inflammation in check, affecting things like immunity and possibly leading to gastrointestinal issues such as irritable bowel syndrome, constipation, heartburn, diarrhea, and bloating. That's why it's crucial to eat foods that will help you achieve that coveted microbiome makeup. Probiotic foods populate the gut with good bacteria. They're most commonly associated with yogurt or other fermented foods, but not all yogurts contain probiotics, so check the label. Some have the Live and Active Cultures, LAC, seal to verify the probiotic content, while others list specific probiotic strains the product contains. Commonly, S. thermophilus and L. bulgaricus. Also crucial for gut health are prebiotic foods featuring indigestible fibers. These picks are food for beneficial gut bacteria. Find probiotics in yogurt, kefir, fermented items like kimchi and kombucha. Find prebiotics in garlic, onions, bananas, asparagus, honey. Focus on fiber. Fiber helps stabilize blood sugar and prevent spikes that can cause the body to overproduce harmful inflammatory free radicals. Fiber also keeps you satisfied for hours, lowers your LDL, bad cholesterol level, aids in the removal of toxins from the body, supports immune health, and helps you stay regular. You'll want to get plenty of both soluble and insoluble fiber. Soluble fiber attracts water to form a gel-like substance in the gut, which, since it slows digestion and isn't easily absorbed into the bloodstream, lowers blood sugar and helps keep cravings at bay. Insoluble fiber works like an intestinal broom, sweeping stool and toxins through the gut.

0: get 1.1 grams per day, while men should get 1.6 grams. Find omega-3s in oysters, chia seeds, walnuts, flax seeds, hemp seeds, fatty fish such as salmon, tuna, mackerel, and herring. Load up on oxidants, antioxidants. To put it simply, polyphenols help turn off the body's inflammation switch. Found in colorful plant foods, these micronutrients act as powerful antioxidants that can help lessen or prevent inflammatory damage caused by free radicals. In fact, many experts regard them as lifespan essentials for their potential to reduce chronic disease risk. Make it a goal to get as many colors as you can on your plate each day. This will ensure that you get a variety of antioxidants that play different roles. For example, anthocyanins support heart health, and lycopene offers protection from the sun's UV rays and may reduce the risk of some cancers. Many herbs and spices also possess antioxidant properties, so experiment with seasonings. Find antioxidants in berries, leafy greens, tomatoes, beets, red cabbage, sweet potatoes, beans, dark chocolate, herbs and spices, tea, coffee. A closer look at antioxidants. These biological bodyguards help protect us from free radicals. Flavonoids. They lower inflammation, promote heart health, and reduce chronic disease risk. Carotenoids. Beta-carotene is found in orange and yellow foods and leafy green produce, and it supports skin, vision, and immune health. Lycopene, a carotenoid found in red and pink produce, may support heart health. Lutein and zeaxanthin also fall into this category. Try to pair foods rich in carotenoids with a healthy fat, like olive oil, for optimal absorption. Vitamin C and selenium. Avoid these: refined carbohydrates, processed meat, fried foods, sweetened beverages, trans fats, added sugars.
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2: Good morning. Today, expect sunshine with a high near 81. Tonight, look for overcast skies with a low near 69. Wednesday, look for overcast skies with a high near 90. Wednesday night, expect overcast skies with a low near 82. Thursday, look for light rain showers with a high near 78. Get your weather every hour right here on Mind's Eye Radio, your virtual news stand.
3: In Springfield and Rochester, it's clear and 57 degrees. In Champaign, it's clear and 56 degrees.
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5: 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My name is Mike Haskins. For the next hour, I'll read from the online newsletter Access World from the American Foundation for the Blind. I'll also read from the Apple Viz website, the Sunday Edition Tech Spotlight, the New York Times, and we might have a little bit of time for some PC World there at the end. We'll start off this week with an article from Access World. This is titled PDF Accessibility 101, Avoiding Common Accessibility Pitfalls. And this is written by Aaron Priest. For decades now, Adobe's PDF format has been one of the premier document types if you want to create easily shareable, visually appealing, and well-structured documents. For this reason, PDFs are used to share nearly anything, from bank statements to work reports, university syllabuses, and entire books. They are absolutely everywhere. When we consider them from an accessibility standpoint, there is good news. A properly formatted, properly tagged PDF document is generally going to be accessible with assistive technology, both screen readers and screen magnifiers. Unfortunately, even though a properly created PDF document can be incredibly accessible, there are many pitfalls to consider that can make a PDF merely difficult to read or fully and completely inaccessible. In this article, we will be discussing the most common pitfalls you might encounter when attempting to make a PDF accessible to people who are blind or have low vision. We'll also be discussing resources you can use to ensure that your PDFs are accessible. Pitfall 1. Image PDFs. An image PDF is a PDF document that contains a series of images instead of any real text. Essentially, you have a picture for each page that together form the document. This is the most inaccessible form of PDF. Because the document contains only images, there is no content for the screen reader to access. For a blind screen reader user to access this sort of PDF, they would need to perform optical character recognition on the PDF document as a whole to be able to read anything at all within it. In addition, these sorts of PDFs are also quite inaccessible to screen magnification users. Image text doesn't behave like actual text. At high magnification, it may pixelate or become blurry, and text reflow and other text-aware presentation features may not work properly, making these documents much more difficult to read than accessible PDFs or other documents containing actual text. Ideally, a PDF will be generated from an existing digital document so that it does contain proper text. It is, in fact, possible to create an OCR version of your scanned document to include in the PDF, but there are additional pitfalls with this method. These are sometimes called searchable image PDFs, and essentially, the cited user of the document is seeing the original scanned images as they are, but underneath, there is an optical character recognition layer allowing for searching the document or selecting text and so on. The problem arises when the image does not align properly with the underlying text, as optical character recognition can often be incorrect. If you can't help but use a scanned image for your PDF, you will want to perform optical character recognition upon it. With an image PDF OCR'd and proofed, you're significantly closer to an accessible document, though there are still some pitfalls to keep in mind. Pitfall 2. Improper reading order. A common issue with most inaccessible PDFs is the reading order of the document as presented to a screen reader. Visually, a user might be seeing the document laid out in a specific way, but the screen reader is reading things in a completely different order. This happens most commonly with multi-column PDFs. Think of a page with two columns of text. Frequently, instead of having one column read followed by the other, if the PDF isn't properly structured, you'll have, say, a line or paragraph from one column followed by a line or paragraph from the other column followed by text from the previous column, etc. This can make a PDF document incredibly difficult to read and understand if you're using a screen reader. You can think of this similarly to how we described image PDFs above. PDFs can be thought of as two different layers: the visual layer, which informs how the content is visually displayed on the screen, and the semantic or logical presentation, which informs software like screen readers how they should interpret the document. Most PDF documents start out as another format when they're created. If proper standards are followed during the creation of the source document, this frequently results in a more accessible PDF document. Pitfall 3. Accessibility tags. Our hypothetical PDF has actual text, avoiding the pitfall of an image PDF, and also has the proper reading order, avoiding the second pitfall. However, there is a chance that our document has no indicators for important elements such as headings, lists, tables, images, and so on. Without these accessibility tags, our hypothetical PDF looks like one giant block of text without any sort of differentiation, even if it is in the correct order. It is important to ensure that the accessibility tags are properly present. This will allow the PDF to properly display things like headings, links, images, lists, tables, and so on, so that the screen reader user can navigate them. A good way to think about this is that your PDF should have the same level of accessibility as a web page would, as oftentimes a screen reader is actually reading a PDF similarly to how it would read a web page. Just like you would use proper heading tags on a website to indicate a heading level 1 instead of just changing the font, you would do the same with a source document that would become an eventual PDF. If proper accessibility tags are included, we now have our accessible PDF. Caveat: PDF reader interpretation. Unfortunately, it is possible to design a document perfectly with proper text, proper reading order, and proper accessibility tagging, and a user still might find it difficult to read based on the PDF reader they are using. PDF readers or interpreters vary widely in how well they respect accessibility tagging. For example, the official Adobe PDF reader is quite good at respecting accessibility tags. Other PDF readers can vary widely in how well they support this functionality. In addition, people frequently use other types of software to view PDFs, where displaying PDFs is not the primary function of the software. This might include web browsers, email clients, or other types of e-reader software. As an example, your PDF might render perfectly in the official Adobe Reader, but not display any accessibility tagging to a screen reader at all if you open it in a browser. Compare this to HTML documents. HTML renders very slightly differently across browsers and devices, but for the most part, if a site is structured in one way in one browser, viewing it on other browsers or other devices will display it similarly with minor differences. The same is true for a Word document. Generally, though, less so than HTML documents, a Word document will render similarly no matter what word processor or viewer you're using to display it. For this reason, my personal opinion is that HTML is the ideal format for displaying content, as it is consistent across devices. Creating an accessible PDF document. Now that we're aware of the pitfalls of PDF accessibility, how do we ensure that our PDFs are accessible? Ideally, the PDF will be made accessible by default and not require remediation. A layperson-friendly way to do this is by creating the PDF using Microsoft Word, as it has extensive accessibility options that result in an accessible PDF with a high degree of accuracy. If you use Word's built-in tools for, say, creating proper headings, lists, tables, adding alt text to images, properly formatting information, etc., Word's export to PDF function can accurately apply the structure and tags to the PDF. Note that document structure tags for accessibility should be enabled so that Word can attempt to create an accessible PDF. In addition, Microsoft Word includes an automatic accessibility checker that will give you a list of accessibility errors that can be helpful for catching any items that might have escaped notice. That being said, accessibility checkers are helpful but aren't perfectly accurate. So it's important to be sure that you're following good accessibility practices from the start and, if possible, have a blind or low vision person check the resulting document with their screen reader to ensure accessibility, though this latter step isn't always doable. Once the document is exported to PDF format, you can also use Acrobat Pro's Accessibility Checker, as well as the software's cloud-based auto-tagging system. It is also possible to use Acrobat Pro's reading order and tagging tools to manually remediate any accessibility issues if automated fixes or checks aren't catching them. Note as well that there is a standard for PDF accessibility called PDF/UA. You can learn more about that standard at the following link. And that link is adobe.com/UK/Acrobat/resources/document-files/PDF-types/PDF-UA.html. So again, that's adobe.com/UK/Acrobat/resources/document-files/PDF-types/PDF-UA.html. There are many, many, many excellent resources online providing step-by-step instructions and thorough documentation of methods for creating accessible PDF documents. Below, find a list of several that you might find particularly helpful. The following includes official Microsoft and Adobe guidance on creating accessible PDF documents, information from the W3C, United States Section 508, and the PDF Association. And there are 9 different links. Rather than take the time to give you 9 different links, I'll read off what they are so you know if you're interested. But I'll give you the link to this article, and then you can just scroll to the bottom for those links should you choose to go there. 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So again, that's afb.org/AW/fall2026/PDF-pitfalls. 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And again, this article was written by Aaron Priest. And you're listening to Keystrokes. My name is Mike Haskins, and at this time, I'm going to switch over to the Apple Viz website. Got an article here titled, iOS 27 and iPadOS 27, a summary of VoiceOver and Braille issues and improvements. And this is posted by the Apple Viz editorial team. iOS 27 and iPadOS 27 were released to the public on Monday, September 14, 2026. This post contains a summary of new bugs and fixes impacting VoiceOver and Braille support that the Apple Viz editorial team has independently validated during our use and testing of these releases. The information contained in this post is compiled from our own use and testing of iOS 27 and iPadOS 27 during the beta period from June to September 2026, as well as from validated reports submitted by others through our community bug program and shared on the Apple Viz forum. our sincere appreciation goes to everyone who so generously took the time to share their findings with us. At the outset, we need to state explicitly that the bug list contained in this post is not definitive, and that our assessments are not infallible. While we are confident in the presence of the issues discussed in this post, there are many other reports shared on the Apple Viz forum by members of our community that we have not been able to independently replicate with the available information. Many of these reports represented use cases that are different from those of our team, and a small number were issues that, despite understanding how to reproduce them, we did not get the same results. We say all of this so that readers understand the limits of our own testing, and that others' experiences may be different from ours. An issue not being present in our bug list does not mean the issue does not exist. It simply means that we are either unaware or are unable to reproduce it. As is our routine practice, each bug in this post has been given a severity rating. These ratings are based upon what we believe to be the implications for accessing and using features and functionality for the average user, the level of impact on the overall user experience, and whether or not there is an effective workaround for the issue. However, as these ratings are subjective to an extent, it is very possible that they may not reflect your own opinion or use case. With this in mind, we strongly recommend reading this full post and any replies before updating to iOS 27 and iPadOS 27. As we believe this will help you make an informed decision on whether to install the software at the current time or to wait for a future release. We also strongly recommend that you read this mega thread about the iOS 27 RC, as it contains a wealth of community reports about and experiences with the release candidate version of the software. And they give us a link to that. Let me give that to you. It is appleviz.com/forum/apple-beta-releases/iOS-iPadOS-27-release-candidate-megathread. So again, that's appleviz.com/forum/apple-beta-releases/iOS-iPadOS-27-release-candidate-megathread. Some issues listed in this post and on the forum may manifest only under specific conditions. This is all the more likely as software continues to add more features and the number of devices, available configurations, and use cases in Apple's ecosystem continues to grow. You likely will not experience every bug that we list, and you likely will not agree with every severity rating for the bugs that you do experience. While we wish it were otherwise, this is to be expected. And as is the nature with all software, it is also likely that you will encounter issues that are not reported in this post. To ensure the information in this post is as complete and accurate as possible, we would appreciate input from those who have installed iOS 27 or iPadOS 27. Please confirm if you are encountering the same problems listed or if you have found workarounds. Please also let us know about any additional issues not mentioned here. Of course, it is even more important that you report any new bugs directly to Apple. They are already aware of the ones listed in this post. For an explanation on why and how to report bugs to Apple, see this post. They give us another link here, so let me give that to you. Again, it's appleviz.com/report-accessibility-issues-ipad-os-macOS-watchOS-or-tvOS-guide-how-why. So again, that's appleviz.com/blog/report-accessibility-issues-ios-ipados-macOS-watchOS-or-tvOS-guide-how-why. With all of the preamble out of the way, below are the new bugs for VoiceOver and Braille users, which members of the Apple Viz editorial team have personally experienced and believe to be present in iOS 27 and iPadOS 27. A major change to VoiceOver's audio profile. In iOS 27 and iPadOS 27, there is a significant change in the sound profile of VoiceOver when the device's internal speaker is used. When compared to iOS 26, VoiceOver audio in iOS 27 has significantly less bass, particularly at lower volume levels. The resulting sound might best be described as neutral or flat, with significantly less of the low-end emphasis and other processing that has characterized VoiceOver audio in recent versions of iOS and iPadOS. If you have not yet upgraded to iOS 27, we believe that you can get a reasonable approximation of how VoiceOver will sound on your device by making a phone call, putting the call on speaker, and then using VoiceOver to navigate around the screen. As the flatter, more neutral sound profile that VoiceOver uses during a phone call sounds very similar to what we are hearing in iOS 27. At the time of publication, we do not know whether the change to VoiceOver sound profile is expected behavior. Thus, we are not including it in our bug list. Nevertheless, we feel that users should be aware of this change before upgrading. If we receive additional information, we will update this post accordingly. Serious bugs. When the state of an item changes or the screen updates, VoiceOver does not always recognize or speak the information. This issue has many manifestations, including, but not limited to, when waking the device, VoiceOver may speak the time the device was last woken rather than the current time. When information updates on screen, such as the status of an operation in an app, VoiceOver may not speak it right away and instead speak the previously displayed text. There is no known workaround, though VoiceOver will eventually speak the updated information if focus is moved off of and back onto the impacted element enough times. The VoiceOver per voice equalizer, a feature that allows one to customize certain frequency tonal characteristics of a voice, does not work. There is no known workaround. If you rely on the per voice equalizer, we recommend that you do not install iOS or iPadOS 27 until this issue is resolved. The VoiceOver Pronunciation Dictionary does not work reliably, with custom pronunciations often not being obeyed by VoiceOver. There is no known workaround. If you rely on the Pronunciation Dictionary, we recommend that you do not install iOS iPadOS 27 until the issue is resolved. If an external audio device is connected, VoiceOver speech does not work when playing audio in Safari. Pausing the audio causes it to start working again. Sometimes when reading text, VoiceOver stops speaking and does not resume on its own. This issue does not occur all of the time. When it does occur, speech will stop mid-sentence and sometimes even mid-word. Touching the screen or performing a touch gesture, like a one-finger swipe left or right, restores speech, and the user can then refocus VoiceOver on the impacted element. In iOS 27's new recovery menu, there is no spoken feedback in diagnostics mode, rendering this option completely inaccessible. There is no known workaround to make diagnostics mode itself usable. If you do manage to accidentally get your device into diagnostics mode, our experience is that the device will restart into normal operation after approximately 5 to 10 minutes of inactivity. Moderate bugs. On some devices, sound curtain and touch curtain do not work. For affected users, this issue can be worked around by manually enabling these settings by going to Settings, Accessibility, VoiceOver, Braille, Sound Curtain, or Settings, Accessibility, VoiceOver, Braille, Touch Curtain, respectively. For Sound Curtain, lowering the device volume to 0%, adding the Sound Curtain to VoiceOver's quick settings to save a few steps. Head to Settings, Accessibility, VoiceOver, Quick Settings, and select Sound Curtain. Since Touch Curtain does not have a quick settings option, this workaround does not apply. In Safari, the buttons to switch between the Start Page, Reading List, History, and Bookmarks do not work. It is possible to select these buttons, and VoiceOver indicates they have been selected, but the content itself does not update, meaning content cannot be reached. As a workaround, perform a one-finger triple tap, what is known as a long press, on the desired button to activate it. Our thanks to AppleViz user Brian Giles for this workaround. When VoiceOver Focus is placed inside a text field and then subsequently moved onto a combo box, the menu automatically opens. On occasions, when swiping through the lock screen using one finger swipe right or left, VoiceOver Focus may be inconsistent. When navigating through the lock screen using a one finger swipe right after the swipe up to unlock element, the expected behavior is that VoiceOver will focus on the first notification, if present, focus status, if present, or the first item on the screen, like flashlight or camera. However, sometimes VoiceOver users may find that focus is instead placed on items from the status bar, such as cellular carrier, battery percentage, or the clock. If VoiceOver Focus does land on items from the status bar when swiping, it is sometimes possible to continue swiping to the right and get to the first lock screen item. However, other times, VoiceOver Focus can become stuck in a loop between the time the swipe up to unlock element, cellular carrier, an element with no spoken or audible feedback, or any combination of the above. Sometimes, VoiceOver does not speak the time when the device is woken with the side button. If this issue occurs, single tap the screen with one finger to wake the device. After prompting Siri with the side button, revealing the interface at the top of the screen, nothing happens when double-tapping the Open in App button. Double-tapping this button should work to activate it, opening the conversation in the Siri app. In the Phone app, the buttons to switch between All and Missed do not work. This issue can be worked around by either switching to the Unified view or swiping through all calls in Classic view. Our thanks to AppleViz user Brian Giles for this workaround. Sometimes it is not possible to access notifications with VoiceOver that are visually displayed on screen. Typically, the Show Notifications button is present, but on these intermittent occasions, selecting it fails to reveal the notifications and does nothing. If this issue occurs, double tap and hold on the Show Notifications button and swipe up. This will reveal the notifications. VoiceOver's copy speech function copies the full semantic markup and hints instead of just the spoken text. For example, in iOS 27, copy speech might paste latest news heading level 2. In previous versions of iOS, copy speech would only paste latest news, which is the desired behavior. Screen recognition does not appear in VoiceOver's Quick Settings panel, even if selected for inclusion. The camera app contains extraneous elements for editing camera controls when edit mode is not active. This includes remove elements next to each camera control and a done button that does nothing when tapped. When an app is open and VoiceOver Focus is placed on the battery indicator, it is not possible to swipe to other items on the status bar. The direct touch option in the VoiceOver Quick Settings panel does not work. Minor bugs. In Notification Center, the rotor action for clearing all notifications does not work. As a workaround, locate and double tap on the Clear Notification Center button, then double tap on the Confirm Clear Notification Center button that appears. Our thanks to AppleViz community member Sighard Weitzel for this workaround. On the keypad in the phone app, the button to place the call is labeled as Call Answer. When focusing on a conversation in the Siri app, the actions rotor for the conversation contains two identical delete actions. When the device is set to 24-hour time, VoiceOver does not correctly speak the time on the top of the hour. When customizing VoiceOver touch gestures and you select to replace the current command with a new one, the old command is sometimes not overwritten, necessitating manual removal and replacement. When the Safari toolbar is set to bottom, the Show Bookmarks button is incorrectly labeled as Bookmark. When the VoiceOver cursor reaches the first or last element on screen in the camera app, focus loops instead of stopping at the boundary. Improvements for VoiceOver and Braille in iOS 27 and iPadOS 27. To the best of our knowledge, Apple does not routinely publish lists of bug fixes for VoiceOver or Braille across releases. Thus, it is difficult to get a complete accounting of every issue that has been resolved or what fixes users can expect to see upon upgrading to iOS 27 or iPadOS 27. With this in mind, our testing suggests that the following issues present in iOS iPadOS 26 have been resolved or meaningfully improved in iOS 27 and iPadOS 27. Stability of VoiceOver Focus has been significantly improved across the operating system. The screen no longer locks while VoiceOver is reading a notification on the lock screen. Keyboard sounds once again play when VoiceOver is on, regardless of the audio ducking setting. VoiceOver Focus is no longer erratic in the app switcher when it is opened from the home screen. The default volume of the Eloquent speech synthesizer more closely matches that of other voices. In conclusion, our team has compiled lists of new vision accessibility bugs for every major iOS and iPadOS release since iOS 7 in 2013. No software from any manufacturer is completely free of bugs. That said, the number of bugs, particularly those classified as serious and involving core VoiceOver and Braille functionality in iOS iPadOS 27, is deeply concerning. We call on Apple to urgently prioritize fixing the bugs listed in this post, as well as those on the Apple Viz bug tracker. If you have not already upgraded to iOS 27 or iPadOS 27, we strongly recommend that you take a few moments to read through any replies to this post before doing so, in case other users' experiences differ from our own. Also, consider that, historically, Apple has delivered fixes for many accessibility bugs within the first X.X.1 updates following major releases, and waiting briefly may allow Apple to resolve any initial problems reported after the public release. In the event that you do encounter an issue that is particularly bothersome, there are some troubleshooting steps you can take. Sometimes, simply toggling VoiceOver off and on again or restarting your device can resolve some issues that may arise following an OS update. Therefore, we highly recommend including these steps as part of your standard troubleshooting process. If restarting VoiceOver and/or your device does not resolve the issue, it might be worth considering a reset of your VoiceOver settings. To do this, navigate to Settings, Accessibility, VoiceOver, Reset VoiceOver Settings. While this approach requires manually reconfiguring your customized VoiceOver settings, we have heard of multiple instances where a VoiceOver settings reset resolved issues since this feature became available in last year's iOS 26. This suggests that occasionally problems can be attributed to local factors rather than being OS bugs. Finally, when commenting below, we ask that you please keep the discussion focused on accessibility issues specifically introduced or fixed in iOS 27 and iPadOS 27. Our release posts tend to be widely read and garner many helpful responses, so it is all the more important that readers can easily find relevant information. Also, please remember that upgrade decisions are personal, with each user's situation unique. There is no right or wrong choice. Comments criticizing others' decisions are not constructive and do nothing to add to the discussion, but they do set a negative tone and get in the way of readers finding helpful information. Furthermore, not experiencing an issue yourself does not mean that it doesn't exist for others, as bugs can be configuration specific. Stating that an issue doesn't exist simply because you haven't encountered it is unhelpful. Our aim with these posts is to provide a forum for respectful, constructive, and honest sharing of experiences that inform decisions and empower people. In closing, we would like to again thank everyone in our community who contributed to Apple Viz's testing and bug reporting efforts during the iOS iPadOS 27 beta cycle, be it through our community bug program or just by posting on our forum. Our information about this release is more complete because of you, and we are very grateful to all who took the time to contribute. Updates to this post. Following initial publication, this post has been updated to more accurately reflect our current knowledge of iOS 27, iPadOS 27 bugs and workarounds. Specific changes include downgraded sound curtain, touch curtain bug from serious to moderate and expanded on known workarounds, added attribution of a workaround to a bug in the phone app to Brian Giles. Again, this was posted by the Apple Viz editorial team. I'll give you a link to the post as well so you can read through the comments. There are a ton of them, so we won't do that on this show. So this article, the link is appleviz.com/blog/iOS-27-iPadOS-27-summary-voiceover-braille-issues-improvements. So again, that's appleviz.com/blog/iOS-27-iPadOS-27-summary-voiceover-braille-issues-improvements. And you're listening to Keystrokes. My name is Mike Haskins. At this time, I'm going to switch over to PC World Magazine. The last article ran longer than I thought it would, so we'll kind of pivot here a little bit. We'll bump a couple articles next week. So we'll get back to our article we've broken up over a couple shows already. This is Adventures in AI, Practical ChatGPT and Claude Advice for AI Skeptics. And this is written by Ben Patterson. And last week we left off with how he was using Claude to manage his inbox, email inbox. The section this week starts off, I was buried in email newsletters. Here's how Claude rescued me. I'm in the midst of an experiment where I let Claude take charge of my Gmail inbox, allowing it to triage my messages, archive marketing emails, and even draft replies when needed. But while Claude was doing a good job of sifting through my messages, it wasn't cutting down on the sheer volume of email I was receiving. Then my wife had a clever idea. I'd been explaining how I'd set Claude Cowork to label the random newsletters I receive, several of which I don't remember ever having signed up for, as archivable and then removing the inbox label, allowing me to sort through those messages later. My wife nodded and then mused that it's a shame Claude couldn't just unsubscribe me from those unwanted emails too. But wait, I replied, maybe it can. The beauty of Claude Cowork, the desktop application feature that lets it perform tasks directly on your system, is that it allows a greater range of creativity than it would have when confined to a chat box. Claude Cowork requires a paid Claude subscription. I'm signed up for Claude Pro, which costs $20 a month. And as we all know, creativity is often required when it comes to unsubscribing from newsletters, especially the more annoying ones. Now, unsubscribing from any one email newsletter is no big deal. Unsubscribe links are generally easy to find, and Gmail has its own built-in unsubscribe tool. But if you have dozens of newsletters to deal with, getting help from Claude or another AI agent starts sounding a lot more appealing. Going into my Cowork morning Gmail triage project, I asked, looking at the emails in my archivable label, which ones are newsletters and which ones could I safely unsubscribe from? Give me a list, but don't actually do it yet. Claude thought for a few minutes. I used the middle-of-the-road Claude Sonnet model for this task, while Claude Opus wrote my initial Gmail triage automation, and then dutifully came back with two main groups of newsletters. Editorial newsletters, like the New York Times cooking email, which I almost never read. Sorry, New York Times. And brand and retail newsletters, including the ones you get signed up for when you create a user account. It also flagged recurring emails, like one from NYC schools, that I should probably keep. At this point, I could have asked Claude to unsubscribe me from, say, all the marketing newsletters in one shot. Instead, I directed it to ask me about each newsletter one at a time, in multiple choice format, along with its own recommendation about whether I should unsubscribe. Claude began plowing through the list, asking me about each newsletter. It suggested I keep the Film at Lincoln Center newsletter for New York Film Festival updates. For example, I did sign up for that one, but advised nixing Rotten Tomatoes, low-value listicle content, nothing you can't get by checking the site. When I was done, Claude got ready for the bulk unsubscribe task, which it would perform using the Claude extension for Chrome. Even better, it wrote itself a JavaScript function that allowed it to quickly find and click the unsubscribe button in Gmail, all without thrashing around in a browser window and wasting AI tokens in the process. Roughly 5 minutes later, Claude was done. 21 unwanted newsletters, 21 unsubscribes. It even suggested a follow-up routine where it would keep track of the newsletters I'd unsubscribed from and mark them as spam if they ever reappeared. Pretty nice, and a great example of AI taking a tiresome chore off my plate. And don't have time to get through another one of his sections. Maybe we'll wrap this up next week. So I'll pivot instead to another article. It's titled, "The Best New Laptop Might Be an Old One." If there's one page I'd bookmark from PC World, it's our daily roundup of laptop deals. And this is written by Mark Hockman. The smartest laptop to buy in 2026 may not be a 2026 laptop. That's why PC World's Laptop Deals Roundup has become one of the most useful things we publish. Now, more than ever, I'm convinced that the latest laptops and, heck, even the latest tech products simply don't offer enough real-world improvement to justify their higher prices. Indeed, cheaper laptops from previous years often deliver better alignment between performance and pricing. Some of this you already know. Do the vast majority of PC

0: the actual difference in time wasted was about the time you took to read this sentence. Saving files increased by a few seconds, but boot time actually fell. Decades ago, generation over generation differences between processors were more profound. But in recent years, those processor iterations have been much more incremental or even muddied. Take, for example, my analysis of the best battery life while streaming. Right now, the leader isn't the current Qualcomm Snapdragon X2 Elite Extreme, but rather the older Snapdragon X1 Elite. But wait, it gets even trickier. While laptop performance inches up from generation to generation, the pricing increases in chunks. This is more true than ever, considering what the AI boom has done to the costs of memory and storage, and thus laptop pricing in general. Counterintuitively, you can use this pricing dynamic to your advantage. Sure, an older laptop from 2025 or even 2024 will have decreased performance, but it usually isn't by that much. And that same lesser laptop will come with memory and storage priced at pre-AI boom levels, meaning retailers and vendors will feel more comfortable selling at a discount. So let's circle back to the central point. 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Again, fave.co/3LUVPLT. And again, this article is written by Mark Hockman. And that's all the time we have for Keystrokes. Your reader has been Mike Haskins. 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
2: Good morning. Today, expect sunshine with a high near 81. Tonight, look for overcast skies with a low near 69. Wednesday, look for overcast skies with a high near 90. Wednesday night, expect overcast skies with a low near 82. Thursday, look for light rain showers with a high near 78. Get your weather every hour right here on Mind's Eye Radio, your virtual news stand.
3: In Springfield and Champaign and Decatur, it's sunny and 56 degrees.
4: Weavers and knitters sometimes compete to devise the trickiest patterns. But even those with the most dexterity are no match for a bird who knits a home almost in thin air. I'm David Ginder. We'll learn more on today's Nature Watch. The flute-like call of the male northern oriole, also known as the Baltimore oriole, announces the arrival of spring in many northern backyards. But the male's songs and flashy black and orange feathers initiate an even more spectacular spring event, the weaving of the nest. Female orioles knit pouch-like nests of plant fibers, strings, and bark, and attach them to thin, drooping twigs high up in trees, such as elms and maples. With their beaks, they weave the fibers in and out, creating a strong pouch that sways gently in the breeze, out of the reach of predators. The nests are so finely constructed and so well hidden that they aren't usually seen until fall, when the trees lose their leaves. By then, parents and fledglings are en route to their winter homes in the south, leaving us to wait again for their springtime return. Nature Watch is produced in association with the National Geographic Society. To find out more about your world, visit nationalgeographic.com.

0: 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Good morning. It's 8 o'clock.
1: Good morning. Grab yourself a cup of coffee and relax while we bring you the morning news, featuring articles from the State Journal Register.
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2: Happy Tuesday, Springfield. This is your hour of the State Journal Register's headlines, taking a look at their website yesterday, Monday, September 28th. My name is Elaine Newton, and let's get started here with the first article entitled, New Chapter Set to Begin for Springfield Bookstore Owner. This is by Claire Grant, and the story starts off with three key points. First, Three Ducks Bookstore is opening at 414 East Monroe Street. Second, the space was home to Good Heart Tattoo. Third, the new bookstore will sell new and gently used books with primarily indie publishers. On to the full story. Drew Codrich is ready for a new chapter in his life. Codrich is set to open Three Ducks Bookstore at 414 East Monroe Street, right next to Dumb Records. Why Three Ducks? A personal collector of Duck Chatsky, Codrich says it feels familiar and intimately fun as a name. Codrich is the sole owner of the space and decided to take a stab at business ownership after previous occupants of the downtown space, Good Heart Tattoo, moved out last December, transitioning to appointment-only sessions. Codrich signed the lease in late August and has since been building bookshelves from the ground up to outfit the front of the store. The space will include a reading lounge for community nights and book clubs, Codrich said. Codrich, who studied English at University of Illinois Springfield, said he hopes the space will bring together like-minded readers who are trying to escape the loop of social media. Quote, real proven ways to use our time is why, in my personal circle, I know more and more people becoming more interested in film, Codrich said. Quote, people have kind of ridden social media to their limit and are losing interest, looking to reconnect with tangible things, end quote. His goal is to open the store by October 17th, and until then, we'll be gathering his book collection from indie publishers to big houses like Penguin Books. The other main bookstores in downtown Springfield are the Marion Center for Christian Reading and Prairie State Archives across from the old state capitol. Elf Shelf, a bookstore which sold vinyl, CDs, and books, closed after June of 2024 due to the Adams Street fire. Codrich plans on finding his own niche by selling new and used novels of poetry, philosophy, fiction, graphic novels, and fantasy. Regardless of your reading interest, Codrich emphasized picking up a book. Quote, we're in this era where everything is expected to be contained within a computer, but I think we've all seen access to computers can be turned off, Codrich said. Books are a decentralized rap sheet of human history, and it's important to still exist and be dispersed everywhere. So yeah, buy books, end quote. Codrich said a recent water pipe burst did not impact the bookstore. The pipe burst did cause the bus stop to move locations from flood damage. Codrich did say, however, if the flood did damage his new business, he wouldn't have moved out of downtown. Codrich's longtime friends of Dumb Records owners, Jeff Black and Brian Galecki, for years, and is looking forward to being near his friends and keeping life alive on Monroe Street. Quote, it's a bummer that downtown is kind of dead, you know, and I think the only answer to that is opening more places people want to come to, Codrich said. I also think people give downtown a bad rep. There's life down here, but it can be cooler and bigger, end quote. It also doesn't hurt being central next to the post office and on the same block as Galena's for customers to grab a quick slice, listen to a vinyl at Dumb Records, then grab a book before heading home for a perfect day out. Parking can be found located in the back of the buildings behind Galena's Pizza for payment, but street-side parking can be found in other areas of downtown. Parking outside the building is not yet available due to construction being done on a burst 24-inch transmission water pipe from earlier this summer. Hours for the new bookstore are still being decided, but Coddrich is settling on Tuesday through Friday from 10 a.m. to 6 p.m. and Saturdays from 9 a.m. to 6 p.m. This story was written by Claire Grant. She writes about business, growth, and development and other news topics for the State Journal Register. She can be reached at clgrant@usatodayco.com. Let's go now to our next story. This one is entitled Springfield Teenager Convicted of 2024 Murder. Exclusive, and this is by Stephen Speary. A Springfield teenager whose first-degree murder case was moved to adult court was convicted in a stipulated bench trial in Sangamon County Court September 24th. Isaiah Balthazar was 15 years old when he allegedly fatally shot Daquan Darnell Wiley in a bedroom at the home in the 1100 block of South 11th Street, August 4, 2024. Wiley did not live in the home. Balthazar was originally charged in juvenile court. Larry Yoon Taylor, who was 17 at the time of the shooting, was also charged as an adult in the shooting. Taylor's next court date is October 19th. Balthazar's hearing was before presiding circuit court judge Ryan Cadigan. By agreeing to a stipulated bench trial, Balthazar preserves his right to appeal the transfer of his case to adult court. In a stipulated bench trial, the prosecution and defense agree to accept certain evidence or facts without a full trial, allowing the judge to render a decision. That evidence included an 8-year-old witness to the shooting who was forensically interviewed by the Child Advocacy Center. Balthazar and Taylor were seen on video camera running at several locations not far from the murder. Balthazar was seen throwing a gun into a State of Illinois Central Management Services parking lot. The gun, later recovered by Springfield police, had Balthazar's fingerprints on it. Shell casings from the bedroom matched up with the weapon. Balthazar was arrested in Wisconsin by U.S. Marshals following the shooting. Balthazar will be sentenced December 11th. There's a note here that says the story has been updated because a previous version included an inaccuracy. And the story was written by Stephen Speary. You can reach him at 217-622-1788. Let's go now to our next story. This one is entitled Springfield Firefighters Honored After Rescue from Apartment Fire. This is by Janice Reeser. Springfield firefighters who rescued a resident trapped at a third-story apartment window during a March fire have been honored with the Hometown Hero Award. The Springfield Fire Department and the Illinois Licensed Beverage Association recognized three firefighters for their actions during a structure fire at a Springfield apartment building, according to a community announcement. The fire occurred at about 1 p.m. March 11th. Engine 8 was the first crew to arrive and encountered heavy smoke and advanced fire conditions. When firefighters reached the scene, they saw a victim hanging from a third-story window. Driver engineer Devin Gilman and firefighter Nick Saccaro immediately began a rescue effort by positioning a ladder to access the upper story window. Saccaro climbed the ladder, reached the victim, and brought the person safely to the ground. The victim suffered severe lacerations and burns to the hands and feet and was taken to a hospital for treatment. The victim is expected to make a full recovery, according to the announcement. Subsection title, Firefighters Recognized for Rescue. Gilman, firefighter Pete Miller, and Saccaro were individually recognized during a recent award presentation for their actions during the rescue. The department also recognized Captain John Cicci, I think that's how you say it, C-I-C-C-I, for leadership and training efforts that helped prepare the crew for emergency situations. Assistant Fire Chief Julie Plunk said that the firefighters demonstrated the qualities required to make critical decisions during dangerous conditions. Quote, Firefighting is about making the right decision in the worst possible conditions. It is about recognizing what needs to be done, trusting your training, and having the courage to act when every second matters, Plunk said in the announcement. Quote, their quick recognition of the situation, sound judgment, courage, teamwork, and life-saving actions are a true reflection of what it means to serve as a firefighter. This story was produced with the assistance of artificial intelligence, AI. Journalists were involved in every step of the review, editing, and publishing process. Learn more at cm.usatoday.com/ethical-conduct. And Janice Reeser is the author of the next story. This one is entitled, Unboxed Exhibit Brings Austin Wells' Work to Springfield. An exhibit exploring Black identity, memory, and culture through mixed media artwork will be on display at Lincoln Land Community College's Treader Museum and Murray Gallery from September 28th through October 23rd, according to a community announcement. The exhibit, Unboxed, A Study in Black and Primary, features work by Illinois artist Austin Wells and is open to the public from 8 a.m. to 4 p.m. The exhibit will be presented at the museum and gallery on the upper level of Menard Hall at the LLCC Springfield campus, 5250 Shepherd Road. An artist discussion with light refreshments is planned from 5:30 to 7:30 p.m. October 8th. Unboxed combines cardboard, primary colors, mixed media, and layered imagery to examine themes of identity, movement, history, and community. According to the announcement, the collection includes depictions of dancers, historical figures, self-portraits, street art, shoes, and scenes influenced by the Black experience in the Midwest. The artwork uses cardboard as a symbol of rebuilding and redefining personal and collective narratives. According to the announcement, the exhibit encourages visitors to reflect on inherited stories and ideas about representation and identity. Subsection title, Artist Returns to LLCC. Wells graduated from Lincoln Land Community College and the University of Illinois, Urbana-Champaign. Wells teaches art at Riverton High School and has curated the annual Noir exhibition during the past 3 years. Additional information about the Treader Museum and Murray Gallery and upcoming exhibits is available at llcc.edu/Treader-Murray. Again, this story was produced with the assistance of AI. Let's go now to our next story, which is also by Janice Reeser. This one is entitled, Sangamon County Ranks 8th in Illinois for Remote Work. Nearly 13% of Sangamon County workers worked from home in 2024, placing the county among the top 10 large counties in Illinois for remote work. According to a community announcement, a new study from WhatAreTheBest.com analyzed U.S. Census Bureau American Community Survey data to compare work-from-home rates across Illinois counties and measure how those figures have changed since before the COVID-19 pandemic. Sangamon County ranked 8th in Illinois, with 12.9% of workers working remotely in 2024. The figure was up from 6.1% in 2019, meaning the county's share of remote workers has more than doubled over the 5-year period. Lake County recorded the highest share of workers working from home among Illinois counties included in the study. In 2024, 17.3% of workers in Lake County worked remotely, up from 7.6% in 2019. The county ranked 56th nationally. Macon County had the state's lowest remote work rate among the 22 large counties analyzed, with 6.3% of workers working from home in 2024. Subsection title, Illinois Exceeds National Average. Illinois ranked 16th among states for remote work, according to the study. Statewide, 13.6% of workers worked from home in 2024, compared with 13.3% nationally. The study found all 22 Illinois counties analyzed posted higher remote work rates than they did in 2019. The levels remained below a statewide peak of 19.3% recorded in 2021. Albert Richer, founder of whatarethebest.com, said the differences between counties reflect varying industries and employer types. Quote, "What stands out in Illinois is the gap between the Chicago area collar counties and downstate," Richer said, according to the announcement. Quote, "Lake County and DuPage County have more than double the remote work rate of counties like Macon and Rock Island, which reflects the different types of industries and employers in those areas," end quote. This story was produced with the assistance of AI. Let's go now to our next story. This one is entitled, "Mental Health Board Names First Leader, Gardner to Head the Newly Created Panel as Executive Director." This is by Tom Ackerman. The newly created Sangamon County Mental Health Board has selected its first executive director. Tatiana Y. Gardner, a Springfield native who is currently the Director of Health Initiatives at the Springfield Urban League, will step into the role on October 12, 2026. Gardner, in a news release, said that she is honored to serve as the first executive director. Quote, "This is an extraordinary opportunity to build a strong, accountable organization that listens to our community, invests public resources wisely, and works collaboratively to improve behavioral health outcomes throughout Sangamon County. Having grown up here and building my career serving this community, this work is deeply meaningful to me," end quote. Gardner said during the interview process that her approach to grant administration and program development is data-driven, with an emphasis on measurable outcomes, fiscal responsibility, and ensuring resources are directed where they can make the greatest impact, according to the news release. In her current position with the Springfield Urban League, Gardner provides leadership on initiatives addressing behavioral health, substance use prevention, mobile health, maternal and child health, disease prevention, and health coverage navigation. She oversees a broad portfolio of community health programs, grant-funded initiatives, budgets, and partnerships. During her tenure, Gardner, quote, "has helped significantly expand the organization's health initiatives, growing its staff, programs, and grant portfolio while developing systems for fiscal oversight, performance measurement, and program evaluation," the news release read. Gardner additionally serves as Director of Grants and Program Planning for the MeTime Foundation and is a member of the American Public Health Association, Illinois Public Health Association, Illinois Tobacco Quitline Task Force, Illinois Prairie Diabetes Alliance, and Illinois Birth Justice Coordinating Committee. She is also a member of Alpha Kappa Alpha Sorority, Inc. Gardner will earn a salary of $125,000, which is determined by the Sangamon County Mental Health Board, communications representative said. The board selected Gardner following a competitive search that included 11 applicants. Quote, "Dr. Gardner stood out not only because of her professional experience, but because of her passion for this community and her understanding of what has brought our community to this point," stated Steve Narduli, who is chair of the board. Quote, "She came to the interview having studied the Massey Commission report, the Mental Health Commission's recommendations, and the needs that led to the creation of this board," he added. "She understands we have an opportunity and a responsibility to build something that will have a lasting positive impact on Sangamon County," end quote. The hire marks a, quote, "significant step forward," end quote, for the Mental Health Board, Narduli said. Quote, "For the first few months of the new SCMHB, much of our work has necessarily been focused on constructing the administrative foundation for issuing, administering, monitoring, and evaluating mental health programs to serve our community," he wrote, adding that the board is excited to have Gardner leading this next phase as the organization moves toward, quote, "the important work of investing in services and strengthening the mental health system for the people of Sangamon County," end quote. This story was written by Tom Ackerman. He covers breaking news and trending news, along with general news for the Springfield State Journal Register. He can be reached at tackerman@usatodayco.com. Let's go now to the next article entitled, "Eyebowl Brings Hot Pot Back to Springfield." new restaurant offers Korean barbecue, classic stir fry, udon soup, and seafood. This is by Claire Grant. Fans of hot pot, hibachi, and Mongolian grilled meats, your time of waiting is over. iBowl is breathing new life into Springfield's cultural food, bringing hot pot back to Springfield with Cajun Bowls at 3050 Lundberg Boulevard. The restaurant held their soft opening on September 22nd, announcing on social media the wait was over and revealing the new menu after advertising opening since back on March 3rd. Quote, thank you for hanging in there while we put the finishing touches on your future favorite spot. End quote. Property owners May Hesu Pan and John Sorensen posted on Facebook. Quote, under construction and under extreme pressure from hungry customers. End quote. From sweet drinks like bubble tea with popping boba to savory main course Dungeness crab, the restaurant owners told the State Journal Register on September 24th they were excited to finally be open to the public. A grand opening has not been planned yet. Korean barbecue platters, classic stir-fry bowls, udon soup, and plenty of fresh seafood for boils span the menu, ranging from $10.99 for stir-fry, $15 for udon, $22 for K-barbecue, and $22 to start for hot pot. The city hasn't had a hot pot spot since January 2025, when Hot Pot and Barbecue Buffet closed in the same location as iBowl is now. Kiku Japanese Steak and Seafood House also had been there in the space. The restaurant is open from 11 a.m. to 9 p.m. 7 days a week. This story was written by Claire Grant. Let's go now to the next story. This one is entitled, How to Vote Early or by Mail. This is by Janice Reeser. Registered voters in Sangamon County can cast ballots for the November 3rd general election now through early voting or voting by mail, according to a community announcement. Early voting will be available at the Sangamon County Complex in Springfield, and vote-by-mail ballots will be sent to voters who previously requested them or enrolled in the permanent vote-by-mail program. Sangamon County Clerk Don Gray said the residents have several options to participate before Election Day. Quote, voters have multiple options to cast their ballot early at the election office or by mail, both of which are quick, easy, and convenient, Gray said in the announcement. Early voting will be conducted on the first floor of the Sangamon County Complex, 200 South 9th Street in Springfield. Regular early voting hours run from 8 a.m. to 4:30 p.m. through October 23rd. Expanded early voting hours include October 12th, 8 a.m. to 4:30 p.m., October 10th and October 17th, 9 a.m. to noon, October 24th and October 31st, 9 a.m. to 4 p.m., October 25th and November 1st, 9 a.m. to 4 p.m., October 26th through October 30th, 8 a.m. to 7 p.m., and November 2nd, 8 a.m. to 7 p.m. Subsection title, vote-by-mail ballots also being issued. Vote-by-mail ballots are to be mailed to voters who requested them or who are enrolled in the county's permanent vote-by-mail program. Voters interested in receiving a ballot by mail or enrolling in the permanent program can apply online through countyclerk.sangamonil.gov or contact the election office at 217-753-8683. Gray said that vote-by-mail participation has increased as Illinois expands access to the program. Quote, since Illinois has made substantial investments in the opportunity of voting by mail, it has become a preferred option for many of our voters and continues to grow every election cycle. The public should have confidence in the manner in which Sangamon County processes, validates, and secures our vote-by-mail ballots for an accurate and accountable election, Gray said in the announcement. Quote, I encourage all voters to utilize the convenience of voting by mail and returning their ballots in our secure, tamper-proof, and video-monitored ballot return drop boxes, end quote. Subsection title, Ballot Return Options Available. Vote-by-mail ballots may be returned through several methods, And I'm going to read four bullets here for you. First, through the U.S. Postal Service with $2.27 return postage. Next bullet, a 24-hour ballot drop box at the Sangamon County Complex on Monroe Street on the south side of the building. Next, a ballot drop box at the Sangamon County Juvenile/Regional Office of Education, 2201 South Dirksen Parkway. Final bullet, personal delivery or third-party delivery to the election office at 200 South 9th Street, first floor. According to the announcement, the U.S. Postal Service recommends mailing the ballot back no later than October 27th. Vote-by-mail ballots returned through the Postal Service must be postmarked by Election Day. To confirm proper postmark, the Postal Service urges voters to bring their VBM ballot package to the retail counter and request a manual postmark free of charge. Additional information about Sangamon County's early voting can be found online at countyclerk.sangamonil.gov or by calling 217-753-8683. This story was produced with the assistance of AI. Okay, our next story is also by Janice Reeser, and it's entitled Night Glow Festival to Bring 10 Balloon Glow Show to Springfield. The Springfield Park District's Night Glow Festival will return to Southwind Park on September 29th with 10 illuminated hot air balloons, food trucks, live music, and a coordinated balloon glow show. Admission is $5 per person and all ages are welcome, according to a community announcement. The event will run from 5:30 to 8 p.m. at Southwinds Park, 4965 S South 2nd Street, Springfield, with peak balloon illumination expected from approximately 6:20 to 7:30 p.m. Visitors are encouraged to arrive between 5:30 and 6 p.m. to watch the balloons inflate, enjoy food from local vendors, and find viewing spots before the glow begins at dusk, weather permitting. Music will begin at 5:30 p.m. with DJ Blake Staddle, who will serve as part of the event's entertainment lineup alongside an MC guiding visitors through the evening's balloon presentations. Subsection title, Event Schedule. Organizers recommend arriving at Capital Area Career Center, 2201 Toronto Road, beginning at 5 p.m. to board the complimentary shuttle to Southwind Park. Admission will be collected before boarding and cash is required. The festival officially begins at 5:30 p.m. with food trucks in the north parking lot, live music, and community organizations available before balloon activities begin. Balloon pilots and volunteers are scheduled to start preparing the balloons on the Great Lawn at about 6 p.m. The balloons are expected to be inflated and staged by about 6:20 p.m. The final shuttle from Capital Area Career Center to Southwind Park is scheduled to depart at 6:30 p.m. Subsection title, The Glow Show. The featured balloon display known as The Glow Show will include coordinated flickers, partial glows, and full glows involving all 10 balloons illuminated at the same time, according to the announcement. DJ Blake Staddle and the event MC will guide visitors through the presentation. As weather permits, the glow show is expected to continue until about 7:30 p.m. before pilots begin deflating and packing up the balloons. Guests may continue enjoying music and the evening atmosphere while waiting for return shuttle service. The evening concludes at 8 p.m. when visitors must leave Southwind Park, according to the announcement. Subsection title, Parking and Admission. General admission parking will be available at Capital Area Career Center with complimentary shuttle service to Southwind Park. Accessible parking will be available at Southwind Park. Walk-in admission entrances will be at Southwind Park and Trevi Gardens, according to the announcement. Admission is $5 per person and cash only. Event organizers are offering VIP parking at Aaron's Pavilion off West Southwind Road for $30 per vehicle, with festival admission included in the price. Advance purchase is required, according to the announcement. Subsection title, Weather and Event Policies. Only service animals are permitted at the festival. Organizers said in the announcement that parking will not be available on 2nd Street. Food will be available for purchase separately from admission. Visitors are encouraged to bring lawn chairs and blankets for viewing. All sales are final and no refunds will be issued. The event is weather dependent and will not be rescheduled if canceled. According to the announcement, the festival cannot take place if wind speeds exceed 10 miles per hour. Additional event information is available at bit.ly. Specifically, that URL is https://bit.ly/night-glow26. For more information, call 217-585-2941. This story was produced with the assistance of AI. Same goes for our next story. This one is entitled Springfield Police Swear in 12 New Officers to Department. This is by Janice Reeser again. 12 new officers have joined the Springfield Police Department after taking the oath of service during a swearing-in ceremony on September 23rd, attended by Mayor Misty Buescher, city officials, and family members in Springfield. The officers were sworn in by Springfield Police Chief Joe Bale, according to a community announcement. The ceremony marked the start of their careers with the department as they prepare for assignments within the Field Operations Division. The department welcomed Taylor Barlow, Sean Kofi, Mackenzie Durst, Zachary Frazo, Connor Goet, Dalton Gunterman, Cole Maddox, Cole McGaffey, Matthew Newquist, Nikema Rose Jr., Michael Smothers, and Reese Woodrum. 11 of the new officers graduated in August from the Macon County Law Enforcement Training Center, where they completed basic law enforcement training. One officer joined the department through a lateral transfer from another law enforcement agency. All 12 officers are currently assigned to the Springfield Police Academy for department-specific training. They are expected to begin field training in the coming weeks, working alongside veteran officers before transitioning into active service. Quote, "This is an exciting day for the Springfield Police Department and for our community as we welcome 12 new officers to our ranks. Each of these officers has made a commitment to serve and protect others, and we are proud to have them join our department. As they begin this next chapter of their careers, we look forward to seeing the difference they will make for the people of Springfield. We welcome them to the SPD family and wish them continued success as they begin their service to our community," Chief Joe Bale said in the announcement. Subsection title, New Officers' Backgrounds. Frazo graduated from Gothenburg High School and Sonoran Desert Institute. The announcement states he has more than 10 years of law enforcement experience, including service with the Buffalo County Sheriff's Office as a school resource officer and member of the Emergency Services Unit. Barlow graduated from Southeast High School. Kofi graduated from Springfield High School. Durst graduated from Quincy Senior High School and attended MTI in Springfield. Goet graduated from Lamphere High School and earned a Bachelor of Science in Criminal Justice from Southern Illinois University. The announcement states Goet also serves in the Army National Guard. Gunterman graduated from Sacred Heart Griffin High School and earned an Associate Degree in Criminal Justice from Lincoln Land Community College and a Bachelor's Degree in Criminal Justice from the University of Illinois Springfield. Maddox graduated from Rochester High School and earned an Associate Degree in Criminal Justice from Lincoln Land Community College. McAfee graduated from Lutheran High School. Newquist graduated from Glenwood High School and earned a Bachelor's Degree in History from the University of Illinois Springfield. Rose graduated from Lamphere High School and earned Associate and Bachelor's Degrees from the University of Missouri-St. Louis. Smothers graduated from Belleville's East High School and earned a Bachelor's Degree in Pre-Medicine from the University of Illinois Springfield. Woodrum graduated from Athens High School and attended Lincoln Land Community College and Arizona State University. This story was produced with the assistance of AI. Let's go now to our next story. This one is entitled, Martin in Trailblazing Role with SIU Medicine. exclusive by Stephen Speary. The story starts off with three key points. First, the Washington, D.C. native is SIU School of Medicine's fifth provost and dean since 1970. Second, Dr. Martin was serving at a medical institution in Milwaukee. Third, up until several years ago, SIU was the only downstate medical school. On to the full story. Dr. Ian B.K. Martin knew the provost and dean of Southern Illinois University, SIU, School of Medicine, and CEO of SIU Medicine Position sounded amazing, quote-unquote, minutes into thumbing through a profile sent to him by a search firm. And even though he had never been to Springfield, Martin said he was well aware SIU Medicine's international renown. I think it's meant to say was well aware of SIU Medicine's international renown. Quote, where many other academic medicine institutions are pulling the dean job apart, this institution made the very conscious decision to leave it together, so it creates a very highly integrated and, I think, nimble leadership position, combining the provost, the dean, and the CEO all in one individual, said Martin in a recent sit-down interview with the State Journal Register in his Rutledge Street office. Quote, I'm sure it drew a lot of interest from really talented folks around the country. I was the person fortunate enough to be selected ultimately, end quote. Martin is the first Black dean and the fifth dean overall since the school's founding in 1970. The Washington, D.C. native was an eminent scholar, professor, system chair of emergency medicine, and interim associate provost and senior associate dean of faculty affairs at Medical College of Wisconsin in Milwaukee previously. Like SIU Medicine, Medical College of Wisconsin doesn't own a health system or hospitals, but instead partners with institutions in the community. Martin, 53, said he was impressed with how mission-driven SIU Medicine was. For decades, it was the only downstate medical school. Quote, no matter who you ask, students, staff, faculty, they all kind of know the mission, which is to create access to health care, educational access, trust, equities in education, equities in healthcare. So everybody seems to know that, and I found that very attractive, he said. Quote, because the mission is to really lift, elevate healthcare work, access, care, you name it. In this particular region, we really do. And right now, we focus solely on admitting students who are citizens, residents of Illinois, and particularly are attracted to students who are from Central and Southern Illinois who want to be physicians and physician associates in hopes that folks who come from these communities would be part more apt to remain in these communities, end quote. Springfield is, quote, the place to be for regional medical care outside of Chicago, end quote, and acknowledged that the strength of the organization was longstanding relationships with HSHS St. John's Hospital and Memorial Health System. What those relationships might be like, quote, was really important to me in making the decision to come, and I'm here. So obviously I got a good sense from that, and everything I've experienced since September 1st has reinforced that thought, end quote. Martin described himself as, quote, a collaborator and a consensus builder. I'm already working very hard to foster those relationships with our health system partners. It seems like all the senior leaders, all the CEOs of the healthcare organizations here are kind of new right now, and several of us have come from outside, which I think presents a really interesting opportunity to collaborate in a different way and maybe think outside the box, but also to renew and rejuvenate those longstanding partnerships and relationships, end quote. Even though Martin had never been to Springfield, he knew of the school's international reputation as a medical innovator. Quote, most people around the country who are in medical education have heard about things like problem-based learning. Who invented it? We did, pointed out Martin. Quote, or the clinical skills assessment using standardized patients. It didn't exist until it was invented here, end quote. As far as how AI is going to be used in clinical care, quote, what we don't talk enough about is how we incorporate it in a responsible way into medical education Because if we don't, then our students might not learn some of the fundamentals they need to. I feel like it's really incumbent upon a place that is internationally known for medical innovation to lead the way on that particular discussion. To that point, I've had two conversations with two of my leaders about making that a focal point for the school, more so, end quote. Martin said it was, quote, a sad statistic, end quote, that fewer black men are enrolled in medical schools than in the 1970s. The Association of American Medical Colleges reported that fewer black men have applied to and matriculated from medical school. Increasing the number of qualified applicants across different races and backgrounds is important because data suggests, Martin said, that concordant care, when medical providers and patients share the same race, ethnicity, or language, can yield better outcomes. Quote, certainly as an African-American man who has these lived experiences, it's particularly important to me, Martin said. Quote, but I'm very proud to be at an institution as well as in a state that continues to recognize the value of having a wide swath of people from different geographies, rural, urban, different races, different sexual orientations, different religious beliefs, be a part of our organization because we believe we're better because of them, end quote. Martin succeeds Dr. Jerry Cruz, who spent 43 years with SIU Medicine. Cruz served as co-chair of the Massey Commission, formed after the 2024 fatal shooting of Sonia Massey, a 36-year-old black woman and mother of two children in her own home, by a Sangamon County Sheriff's deputy who was convicted for second-degree murder. In Milwaukee, Martin was involved in the Urban League and with a foundation that used tennis as a vehicle to teach life skills to at-risk youths in the inner city. Quote, it's very much a part of who I am, even outside of the dean role, he said. Quote, as I see it, half my job is inward-facing, meaning running the actual medical school, the practice, the campus, but as much of it is really interfacing with the community, and I look forward to that, end quote. This story was written by Stephen Speary. Let's go to the next story. This one is entitled, Illinois Creates AI Cabinet to Prepare for Emerging Risks. This is by Janice Reeser. Illinois Governor J.B. Pritzker has created a new state cabinet focused on artificial intelligence oversight, risk assessment, and public safety. Pritzker signed Executive Order 2026-07 establishing the Illinois Artificial Intelligence Cabinet, according to a community announcement. The group will advise state government on AI-related risks, incident preparedness, infrastructure protection, and potential future regulations as artificial intelligence continues to advance. Quote, artificial intelligence has enormous potential to transform our everyday lives, but when experts and industry leaders sound the alarm bell, urge us to slow down and ask for guardrails, we should listen, Pritzker said in the announcement. State officials said in the announcement that the cabinet will include experts from academia, law, ethics, governance, and other fields. Members will be announced in the coming weeks. Lieutenant Governor Juliana Stratton said in the announcement that the cabinet will help Illinois assess AI risks while balancing innovation and public safety. University of Illinois Urbana-Champaign Chancellor Charles Isbell said in the announcement that the university looks forward to helping the state address challenges and opportunities created by AI. The executive order follows passage of the Artificial Intelligence Safety Measures Act, which established requirements for risk identification, disclosure, and mitigation by the state's largest AI developers. The law also requires annual independent third-party audits and includes protections for workers who report AI safety concerns. Subsection title, Cabinet Responsibilities. The Illinois AI Cabinet will provide recommendations on AI safety, risk management, and regulation, advise state agencies on emerging AI risks and best practices, develop policies to prepare for and respond to AI-related incidents, analyze emerging incidents and strengthen statewide preparedness, and finally, help protect public buildings, water systems, education systems, and information infrastructure from AI-driven threats. The cabinet also will evaluate potential state policy actions, including whether AI safety standards should be tied to data center initiatives and permits, how AI data centers affect energy demand and ratepayers, whether AI accountability standards should be included in state contracts, and if a strict liability framework for AI-caused harm should be considered. This story was produced with the assistance of AI. Let's go now to our next story. This one is entitled Daylight Saving Time Ends Soon. Here's What to Know by Tom Ackerman. Spring forward, fall back. We will soon need to change our clocks, but a federal bill could change that. Here's what you need to know. Subsection title, When Does Daylight Saving Time End? Daylight Saving Time is scheduled to end at 2 a.m. local time on Sunday, November 1st. Clocks will move back 1 hour to 1 a.m., giving most people an extra hour of sleep and earlier sunsets for the winter months. Yet, U.S. senators are eyeing the clock as they decide whether to pass a bill that would make daylight saving time permanent. Their legislative session ends on December 18th. As of September 21st, no vote has been scheduled for the bill that is known as the Sunshine Protection Act. Senate Majority Leader John Thune, Republican of South Dakota, said in July that it wasn't clear whether the latest bill could get the necessary votes to pass. Quote, There's a lot of interest in it from members on our side, Thune said. Some for, some against, end quote. The Sunshine Protection Act passed through the House of Representatives 308 to 117, with 11 Illinois representatives voting in favor of the legislation and 6 voting against it. Subsection title, President Trump Supports the Bill. President Donald Trump has expressed support for the bill as recently as late July. Quote, Let's get rid of daylight saving time stuff, okay? Trump said July 27th at a rally in Michigan. Quote, Hopefully the Senate is going to approve that one, Trump added. The House approved it and we're going to get rid of that, end quote. Subsection title, When Do We Spring Forward Again? As of now, daylight saving time will begin again in March 2027. This story was written by Tom Ackerman. Let's go now to our next story. This one is entitled, Illinois' 8 Interstate Visitor Information Centers to Close. This is by Maggie Doherty with Capital News, Illinois. The story starts off with 3 key points. First, Illinois is closing its 8 state-run visitor information centers by the end of the month. Second, the state cited evolving travel habits such as online planning as the reason for the closures. Third, operating the centers cost the state about $1.6 million annually, though the decision was not based on financial pressure. On to the full story. Illinois' 8 state-run visitor information centers located within rest areas at interstates around the state will be closing by the end of the month. Quote, The role of the state's visitor information centers has evolved significantly over the past couple of decades as the ways visitors plan and access travel information have changed, the Illinois Department of Commerce and Economic Opportunity told Capital News Illinois in a statement. Quote, For example, the centers used to provide services such as booking hotel rooms for tourists, while that is no longer a need of many travelers, end quote. The closures were independent of financial pressures, according to the agency. Operating the centers cost the state approximately $1.6 million per year. The rest areas where the centers are located will continue operating, and other services will be uninterrupted, the department added. The closures do not extend to independently operated visitor information centers by local governments or tourism organizations. The state did not publicly announce the news but confirmed the closures to Capital News Illinois when asked for comment. The 20 employees who staffed the centers were all employed through third parties, not directly by the state. Those roles included a mix of full-time and part-time positions. Nancy Bauer used to work at the Homestead Visitor Information Center in Hamel, where she and her colleagues would greet visitors as they came through the doors, offering them brochures and magazines. But more importantly, she said, they could give advice about where to stop. She considers the closures a loss, especially for older adults. Quote, they're alienating the older adults because they want everyone to go towards looking everything up online. And that's fine to a point, Bauer said. They had a computerized touchscreen map with information available too, she said. Quote, that helped, but it wouldn't tell you why should you go to this restaurant and why should you go see this, and that's when you needed someone there, Bauer said. Her colleagues could point visitors to the best restaurant 2 hours away, Bauer added. They would also educate travelers about historic events like the state's celebration of the 100th anniversary of Route 66. Bauer, 62, majored in tourism. She worked at the Homestead Center on Interstate 55 for around a year and a half before she had to stop working because of worsening symptoms of Parkinson's disease. She said she didn't understand why the state was closing the centers, which she felt helped many travelers, especially after the state has recently broken its own records for visitor tourism. Tourism generated over $88 billion in economic impact for Illinois last year, with 115 million visitors spending over $50 billion. Quote, why get rid of something that's not only helping the consumer but helping to bring money into your state, end quote. This story comes from Capital News Illinois. Capital News Illinois is a nonprofit, nonpartisan news service that distributes state government coverage to hundreds of news outlets statewide. It is funded primarily by the Illinois Press Foundation and the Robert R. McCormick Foundation. And with that, we are at the end of our time together. You've been listening to headlines being read from the State Journal Register website yesterday, September 28th. My name is Elaine Newton. I wish you a great Tuesday and thank you for listening.
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4: Good morning. Today, expect sunshine with a high near 81. Tonight, look for overcast skies with a low near 69. Wednesday, look for overcast skies with a high near 90. Wednesday night, expect overcast skies with a low near 82. Thursday, look for light rain showers with a high near 78. Get your weather every hour right here on Mind's Eye Radio, your virtual news stand.
5: In Springfield and Champaign and Decatur, it's sunny and 56 degrees.
3: 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The 2026 season of St. Louis Cardinals baseball is underway at Busch Stadium in St. Louis. 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
6: Anyone who reads gothic fiction will tell you that vampires are bad news. People who read modern medical journals, however, might disagree. In fact, they think vampires just might help save lives. The kind of vampire I'm talking about is Desmodus rotundus, commonly known as the vampire bat. Yep, these little creatures are real, and even though they almost never turn into suave Romanian counts to drool over, they do drool a lot themselves. That's because they're

Our bat spit contains a different compound, DSPA, which does the good things TPA does with far fewer side effects. DSPA is now being tried on patients who have suffered a stroke, and the data should be in within a year. If it works, doctors might just have found an unlikely friend, the vampire bat. This moment of science came from Indiana University with underwriting from the Office of the Chancellor and Textilery Weavers of Bloomington, Indiana, creating handwoven throws, pillows, and accessories for America's home since 1979. Today's program was prepared by William Oram with help from Craig Nelson and Butch Brody in biology. For a moment of science, I'm Don Glass.

0: 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Here are Mind's Eye's audio description events for the week of March 23rd. On Sunday, March 23rd, the Albion Theatre presents The Beauty Queen of Linane at the Kranzberg Arts Center. Showtime is at 2 p.m. And on Tuesday, March 25th, the St. Louis Blues host the Montreal Canadiens at the Enterprise Center. The puck drops at 7 p.m. For a full list of events and links to purchase tickets, visit our calendar at bit.ly/upcoming-ad-events.
1: A chain of craggy outcroppings and low-lying islands and reefs stretches northwest across the Pacific from Hawaii. In a week-long series, we'll explore the northwestern Hawaiian Islands, remote and yet one of the richest and most biologically diverse ecosystems in our ocean world. These tiny islands have many faces. Some are nothing more than steep, rocky cliffs, while others are pancake flat with sweeping beaches and acres of low-growing vegetation. With just 10 scattered across more than 1,000 miles, an island beach or atoll can seem to appear out of nowhere in the middle of a vast sea. Photographer David Litschwager explains.
2: It's this pristine jewel, this emerald lagoon and white sand, and more seabirds filling the sky than you ever imagined was even possible.
1: Thousands of acres of coral reef surround each tiny landmass, anchoring an ecosystem that supports a wide array of plants and animals, from tube corals, bubble algae, and trapdoor spiders, to spotted boxfish, green sea turtles, and the endangered Hawaiian monk seal. 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I'm Marilyn Cooley. 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
3: Hey, hey, what do you know? What do you say? Let's talk about some rock and roll on Sunday. Hey, everybody, join me, Alan Newsham, every Sunday at 11 p.m. as I take you through the pages of the Rolling Stone magazine and bring you all the news on music, movies, old stars, new music and old music, and all things rock and roll. 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
1: Good morning. It's 9 o'clock.
2: Good morning. It's Tuesday, September 29th. This is Dean.
3: And Bob.
2: And we're here to bring you the second hour of news. We'll start off with the obituaries from the St. Louis Post-Dispatch. Bardenhire, B-A-R-D-E-N-H-E-I-E.

0: R. Fred P. Bardenhauer. Boyer, B-O-Y-E-R. Gerald Joseph Boyer. Kleiman, K-L-E-I-M-A-N. Edward Kleiman. Rubin, R-U-B-I-N. Bruce Rubin. Young, Y-O-U-N-G. Marvin B. Young. And the obituaries from the Belleville News Democrat. Jenner, J-E-N-N-E-R. William Jenner. Schreckenberg, S-C-H-R-E-C-K-E-N-B-E-R-G. Sharon Schreckenberg. And the obituary from the Springfield State Journal Register. Harvell, H-A-R-V-E-L-L. Christy L. Harvell.
1: Now we move to this day in history on September 29th, 522 B.C. Darius I of Persia kills the Magian usurper Gaumata, securing his position as king of the Persian Empire. On this date in 480 B.C., in the Battle of Salamis, the Greek fleet under Themistocles defeats the Persian fleet under Xerxes I. On September 29th, 1567, the War of Religion breaks out in France as Huguenots try to kidnap King Charles IX. On this date in 1789, the U.S. Army was officially established by Congress under the new Constitution, evolving from a modest force into a standing federal army of about 800 men. The move was driven by President George Washington's insistence on a professional military force for national defense. On September 29, 1829, first units of the London Metropolitan Police appear on the streets of the British capital, the city's first modern police force. On this date in 1907, the cornerstone of the Washington National Cathedral was laid in a grand ceremony attended by thousands of spectators, including President Theodore Roosevelt. On September 29, 1942, Captain Hugh Mulzack, the first black man to command a ship in the United States Merchant Marine, launched the SS Booker T. Washington, the first Liberty ship named after an African-American. On this date, 1975, WGPR-TV, Channel 62 in Detroit, made history by becoming the first black-owned and operated television station in the United States. On September 29, 1982, the first deaths related to extra-strength Tylenol capsules contaminated with cyanide were reported in Chicago. Seven people ultimately died, leading to a nationwide recall and the induction of tamper-proof medication packaging. The perpetrator was never caught. On this date, 1988, NASA's STS-26 mission aboard the Space Shuttle Discovery, launched from Kennedy Space Center after the program was grounded for 32 months following the Challenger explosion. 2008, September 29th, Dow Jones Industrial Average falls 777.68 points. It's then largest single-day point loss, following the bankruptcies of Lehman Brothers and Washington Mutual. On this day in film and TV, 1948, William Shakespeare's Hamlet, directed by and starring Laurence Olivier, opens at the Park Avenue Cinema. It was voted the best picture of 1949. Today in music, 1984, Let's Go Crazy by Prince and Revolution, the second single from Purple Rain album, peaks at number one. Today in sport, September 29th, 1954. New York Giants Willie Mays makes his famous over-the-shoulder catch of Cleveland Indians Vic Wertz's 460-foot drive during Game 1 of the World Series at the Polo Grounds in New York City. Famous birthdays on September 29th. Pompey the Great was born on this date in 106 B.C. He died in 48 B.C. Miguel de Cervantes, born on this date in 1547. He passed away in 1616. Horatio Nelson was born September 29th of 1758. He died in 1805. Enrico Fermi was born on this date in 1901. He passed away in 1954. Lech Walesa celebrates his 83rd birthday today. And Michelle Bachelet turned 75 years old today. Now we move to celebrity birthdays. Jerry Lee Lewis, born in this date in 1935, passed away in 2022. Lance Gibbs turns 92 years old today. Sebastian Coe celebrates his 70th birthday today. Andrew Dice Clay is 69 years old today. Turning 57 today is Kelly Robbins, and Kevin Durant is now 38 years old. Famous weddings on this date. In 1818, inventor Samuel Morse, who was 27, weds Lucretia Walker in Concord, New Hampshire. In 1844, New York politician Boss Tweed, 21, weds Mary Jane C. Skadden. And in 1910, Greek physician and zoologist Giorgio Panicola, 27, weds his future laboratory assistant and pap smear research subject Andromachia Movagina in Athens. Famous divorces on September 29th. In 2011, House MD actress Olivia Wilde, 26, divorces Italian prince Teo Ruspoli, who was 35, due to irreconcilable differences after 8 years of marriage. Famous deaths in history on September 29th. Gustav Vasa, born in 1496, died on this date in 1560. Fernand VII, born in 1784, died on September 29th, 1833. Rudolf Diesel, born in 1858, died on this date in 1913. Ilya Repin, born in 1844, died on September 29th of 1930. Tom Bradley, born in 1917, died on this date in 1998. Anouk van Thuy, who was born in 1923, died on September 29th of 2001.
0: And now we head to the horoscopes for September 29th. Aries. This is a day made for fun and frivolity, Aries, not one in which you'll likely get many of your chores done. Try as you might to focus on the task at hand, there are distractions everywhere you turn. Your email pals could be sending you jokes and notes, and your friends could be bugging you to join them for whatever type of outing is possible now. You might as well give in. Taurus, you're a person of many talents, and today you're likely to discover yet another one, Taurus. The delivery of a new piece of equipment makes you feel like you've been given a toy for your sole enjoyment. But once you get the computer or a piece of machinery up and running, you need to share it with your coworkers. They will be very impressed with your technical abilities. Gemini, don't be surprised if a lot of people contact you today, each one anxious to confer with you. It seems that you're the authority on all topics, Gemini. All the attention is flattering, but it makes it difficult to get any work done today. Do what you can to help your coworkers and then tell them that the help desk is closed for the day. You want to leave work early so you can be with your loved ones. Cancer. Don't let yourself be manipulated by needy friends, Cancer. With today's planetary energies, it's a good time to think about setting clear boundaries. You know which friends are there for you and lift you up, and which ones tend to drain all your time and energy with the constant need for your immediate attention. Try saying no. You can't fix other people's lives for them anyway. Think about it. Leo. This is a good day for sharing friendship with pals and co-workers, Leo. People will be in a light, socializing mood and do not much in a working frame of mind. There's really no use fighting this energy. Enjoy yourself today and allow yourself to detach from work issues. You can get all back to the grindstone later. The work will still be there. Virgo. Your technical skills take a real leap forward today, Leo. It seems all that training you've done is finally paying off. Your new skills will greatly increase your efficiencies, enhance your marketability, Virgo. If you've been thinking about applying for a new position, get ready to get your resume ready to send out when you see an appealing ad. Any move will make you be for the better. Libra. Don't be surprised to see your coworkers acting a bit silly today, Libra. There is no getting around the high spirits that permeate the work environment. It's almost impossible to get anything done with today's planetary atmosphere. Rather than cracking the whip and trying to increase productivity, why not join in? Lighten up a little. Scorpio. Life's been a real whirlwind lately, Scorpio. You may feel a bit overwhelmed by everything that's been going on. It's fun to catch up with everyone, but a bit daunting to renew ties with old friends and try to remember things that are going on with new ones. Take a deep breath, Scorpio. You're doing just fine. Sagittarius. With all the conversations you had lately, Sagittarius, it's likely that you've talked with some people in the healing professions. These doctors, nurses, and technicians could be useful to you later. Be sure to file their contact information away for future reference. On another front, expect to receive some good news concerning your finances. Capricorn. You may discover an untapped talent today, Capricorn. Perhaps there's a new machine in the office and you're the only one who can figure out how to use it. Maybe drafting a simple business proposal makes you realize how much you enjoy the writing process. This is a good day for any kind of creative endeavor, as well as for paperwork of all sorts. Get everything done so you can enjoy this evening. Aquarius. Expect some positive developments today that impact the whole family, Aquarius. Perhaps you or your mate will receive word of a significant raise or great job opportunity. Perhaps you meet the one who is right for you, and you know it the instant you lock eyes. Whatever it is, don't let the opportunity pass. If you don't seize it, someone else surely will. Pisces. You should be feeling especially confident today, Pisces. You've been working especially hard lately, and the recognition you've received goes a long way toward reinforcing your feelings of self-worth. Your life goals suddenly seem more attainable, and you'll pursue them with renewed vigor. Your confidence is grounded in reality. You will surely succeed.
1: Now we go to golf. President's Cup action. Winners and losers. Americans revel in dramatic comeback. Xander Schauffele missed the putt, and everyone started running. Scottie Scheffler, Justin Thomas, Cameron Young, Wyndham Clark, Colin Morikawa, and the rest of the U.S. President's Cup team did not want to miss the end of the Americans' dramatic comeback at the Medina Country Club on Sunday, September 27th. So when Scheffler failed to close his singles match against Ryan Fox on the 16th green, they all took off for the 18th green with a little time to spare. Thomas, Young, and 21-year-old rookie Jackson Koivun led the way, bolting through the crowd and weaving past gawking fans in order to be at the 18th green when U.S. teammate Jacob Bridgman arrived with his own chance to score the winning point. They didn't have to move again. Facing the prospect of a humiliating defeat on home turf in an event it rarely loses, U.S. rallied for a 17-13 win over the international team at the President's Cup. It was the Americans' 11th straight victory at the event and occurred with President Donald Trump in attendance for the opening tee shots and trophy ceremony as part of his role as honorary chairman. Few felt as dicey as this one did, though, after the U.S. trailed the internationals heading into Sunday's final session. Here's a breakdown of the winners and losers from the final round of the 2026 President's Cup. Winners. Scottie Scheffler. Scheffler did not just rebound from being benched during Saturday's foursome to give the U.S. a crucial point in singles. He did so while exhibiting class and sportsmanship with his match against Nico Echeverria heading into final holes. After a fan yelled, "Go, Scottie!" in the middle of Echeverria's backswing on the 14th tee, Scheffler came to his opponent's defense and shouted toward the crowd, "There's no place for that." Scheffler subsequently conceded a 32-foot putt to Echeverria once Scheffler missed a birdie putt to half the hole as a gesture of goodwill due to the earlier distraction. The world's number one player had another uneven week in team golf and now sports a gruesome 1-8 record in foursome matches at the Ryder Cup and President's Cup after this week. But he nonetheless won three of his four matches at Merida, helping fuel the U.S. comeback early on Sunday with a crucial point and classy moment. U.S. President's Cup rookies. The Americans' first-timers delivered when it mattered most at the President's Cup. Rookies Chris Gotteroop, Jacob Bridgman, and Jackson Koivunen all won their singles matches on Sunday, with Bridgman providing the clinching point when he beat Minwoo Lee on the 18th green to secure his first win of the competition. Gotteroop and Koivunen, meanwhile, finished the event a combined 5-1-1. Gotteroop teamed with Cameron Young to get two dominating victories on Saturday and may have provided the U.S. a new formidable combination for next year's Ryder Cup in Ireland. Gotteroop then outlasted Christian Bezuidenhout in singles to give the U.S. wins in four of the first six matches as part of Sunday's comeback. Koivunen, the 21-year-old rookie, produced perhaps the most unexpected result on Sunday when he rallied on the back nine to beat Siwoon Kim in singles. Kim entered the President's Cup as the international team's top player, according to World Golf Rankings. Koivunen did not lose a match at Medina, burnishing his reputation as a looming force in match play events and reinforcing the belief that he could have been the PGA Tour's next star. Cameron Young. No golfer was better than Young at the 2026 President's Cup based on stats. He gained more than 10.5 strokes on the rest of the golfers who played this week in Medina and won his final three matches of the event. Young also went out first on Sunday, turning a tied match with Roe Hizasun into a momentum-building point for the U.S. after winning three straight holes earlier in the back nine. Tom Kim. Kim further solidified his reputation as one of the international team's bright stars by going 4-1 this week at Medina. His record, including a convincing win in singles over defending U.S. Open champion Wyndham Clark. Kim finished Sunday as the best player on the course in terms of strokes gained for the final session. At 24 years old, Kim's credentials suggest he'll be a cornerstone of the international team for years to come. Losers, Jeff Ogilvie. The international team captain deserves credit for putting his golfers in position to have a lead going into the final day of the President's Cup, despite entering the competition as heavy underdogs to the Americans. But Ogilvie's strategy for singles ultimately did not work. The decision to send out most of his inexperienced golfers early did not work out as he hoped. While the U.S. front-loaded their matches and had arguably its six best options for match play tee off first, Ogilvy sent several of his less experienced players out early. That dynamic created a wave of momentum when Young, Thomas, Scheffler, and Guttroop all scored points early to put the internationals on their heels. Pressure mounted, and the international team wilted down the stretch. Heidi Matsuyama and Minwoo Lee both lost singles matches when they were winning on the back nine, with Lee's defeat clinching the U.S. win. Adam Scott. Scott acknowledged before the President's Cup began that at 46 years old, he wasn't sure how much longer he'd be able to qualify for this event. That reality made the international team's squandered lead on Sunday particularly painful, especially since he lost a singles match to American Patrick Cantlay. This was Scott's 12th consecutive President's Cup appearance, tying the record set by Phil Mickelson, yet he's never been part of a winning team. Corey Connors. Connors lost five of the first six holes to American Justin Thomas in their singles match on Sunday and never was competitive in third pairing to tee off. Thomas closed him out with a 5-3 win and the most lopsided result of the round and put American Red on the scoreboard early to help get the U.S. comeback going. Connors was the worst putter on the course by a lot based on strokes gained and lost more than 4.6 shots compared to everyone else's on Medina Green.
0: And now we head to high school sports. Here are the top performances for the week of September 21st to 26th. They are based on submissions from coaches and team statisticians. Saturday, September 26th, girls swimming and diving. Emma Heron, Chloe Scheffler, Springfield High. Heron and Scheffler won two individual events and swam on two winning relays as the Senators, 175 points, defeated Chatham Glenwood, who had 84 points, and Sacred Heart Griffin, who had 13, in a triangular meet at Eisenhower Pool. Heron won the 200 IM in 2:17.74 and 100 freestyle in 54.88, and Scheffler was victorious in the 50 freestyle 26.70 and 500 freestyle 5:53.99. Heron swam on the winning 200 medley and 400 freestyle relays while Scheffler completed the medley. Friday, September 25th, boys soccer. Maddox DeWerf, Raymond Lincolnwood. DeWerf scored a goal in each half to lead the Lancers past Riverton 3-0. Carter Wexton added the final goal in the second half, and goalie Corbin Roby made seven saves to preserve the shutout. Thursday, September 24th, volleyball. Match of the day, Springfield High defeated Sacred Heart Griffin 28-26, 21-25, 25-23. Lucy Ambrose stepped up to the service line and catapulted Springfield High to a repeat city title at Jim Bell's Gymnasium. The junior outside hitter supplied three straight service points and the game-winning ace in a raucous roller coaster that ended with the Senators storming the court. "I was like, I just need to get this over," Ambrose said. "I wanted to win it for my team right here, and it just felt amazing. I was super happy." Ambrose led Springfield High School, who is 16-4 and 7-0 in the Central State 8, with 10 kills and 2 aces. "There's always been a debate in my rotation. Do I let Lucy serve first or do I put her in the front row, and what is going to get me more points? Well, it worked out today that she came back around when it was time when we needed to serve," Springfield High coach Bill Sturm said. The Senators trailed late in each of the three sets, but rallied twice for their 11th city title overall and 14th win in their last 15 matches. Springfield High freshman setter Muriel Patton clinched the first set with an ace after Ambrose evened the score 24-all with her other ace. Patton and other freshman setter Avery Kirk combined for 25 assists. Senior middle hitter Angel Elfie Nogo chalked up 9 kills and 2 blocks. SHG hitters Kenzie Payton and Abby Gossett each had 12 kills. "I saw a lot of communication," Effie Nogo said. "I saw that when we got down, we didn't stop and we didn't just stay down, which I really, really love about this team." Stars of the day, Marley Prosperino, Southeast. Prosperino had 8 kills and 4 aces to lead the Spartans past rival Lanphier 25-12, 25-8 in the third place game of the city tournament at Sacred Heart Griffin's Jim Bell's Gymnasium. Teammate Presley Wirtz added 9 kills and 4 aces for the Spartans, who are 9-12 overall, 2-4 in the Central State 8 Conference, 1-2 in city. Josie Grant had 9 digs and 3 aces, while Joy Bardwell and Jacasa Broomfield each had 3 kills. Hannah Holiday, Williamsville. Holiday amassed 16 kills, 23 digs, 2 blocks, and 2 service aces as the Bullets came back from a set down to beat Athens 20-25, 25-19, 25-20 in a Sangamo Conference match. Elise Kunz led Williamsville, who is 18-3 overall, 3-0 Sangamo, with 25 digs, and Quinn Bandy delivered 19 assists. Mallory Bond, Jada Leach, Pleasant Plains. Bond put down 8 kills and Leach supplied 10 assists as Plains defeated Auburn 25-11, 25-12. Bond and Grayson Hadley, who had 6 kills, led the team with 2 blocks apiece. Mackenzie Mahochko, Nokomis. She had a team-high 11 kills and 14 digs as Nokomis, who is 19-1-1 overall, 3-0 in the MSM, stayed unbeaten in the MSM Conference with a 25-16, 25-11 win over Buffalo Tri-City. Chloe Dirks had 17 assists, and Hannah Tarter finished with 12 digs and 2 aces. Jada Barkley, Carlinville. She led the way with 17 digs in the Cavaliers 26-24, 22-25, 25-14 South Central Conference win at Vandalia. Sylvie Gibbs led the Cavs 6-9 overall, 2-1 in the SCC, with 12 kills, and Avery Davis compiled 18 assists. Bella Bennett, Pena. Bennett finished with 6 kills and served 2 aces to help keep Pena unbeaten in a 14-25, 25-23, 25-23 comeback victory over Greenville in a South Central Conference match. Gemma Armstrong led the Panthers 21 overall, 3-0 in the South Central Conference with 8 kills, and Brooke Cox compiled 22 assists. Alexis Nauman, Chatham Glenwood. The senior hitter provided 11 kills and 5 digs in a 25-14, 25-18 win over Jacksonville. Memphis Barth had 3 kills and 7 digs, while Mo Wazarik had 21 assists, 9 digs, and 2 kills. Maddie Murrow, Jacksonville Route. She had 10 assists and 3 aces in a 25-12, 25-15 win over Lutheran. Maisie Fox had 5 digs and 3 aces as well. Kaylin Roan totaled 6 kills and 6 assists. Boys Golf. Owen Rizzi, Staunton. Rizzi was a medalist with 1 under par 35 as the Bulldogs finished in second place in a triangular meet against Lincolnwood, Morrisonville, and Gillespie at Shoal Creek Golf Course in Raymond. Lincolnwood defeated Staunton 161-168. Bryce Cowdery, Lincolnwood, Morrisonville. Cowdery led Lincolnwood with a 38 in Lincolnwood's win in Raymond over Staunton and Gillespie. Girls Golf. Isabel Janis, Staunton. She earned medalist honors with a 14 over par 50 to help Staunton 223 beat Raymond Wood Lincoln, who had 244, and Gillespie 293 in a triangular match at Shoal Creek Golf Course in Raymond. Wednesday, September 23rd, girls golf. Meet of the day. Sacred Heart Griffin's Lauren Kelly captured the Central State 8 Conference at Hickory Point Golf Course in Decatur. The sophomore summoned 3 birdies and finished 6 over 78 to come away as the medalist by 1 stroke over Normal U-High teammates Audrey Hitt and Kendall O'Connor. She recovered on the front 9 with birdies on numbers 5 and 8 after starting out with 2 bogeys. Jacksonville freshman Rylan Blakeman was 5th with an 89. U-High won the team title. Haley Woker, Auburn. The senior carded an 88 to win the Sangamo Conference title at Edgewood Golf Club. Williamville's Claire Walsh, 90, was the individual runner-up, and the Bullets won the team title. Boys Golf. Lucas Bullivong, Chatham Glenwood. The sophomore shot 1-over-73 for third place in the Central State 8 conference meet at Hickory Point Golf Course in Decatur. Senior teammate Aiden Carndruff, 77, tied Sacred Heart Griffin's Hank Davis for fifth place, and the Titans finished second place as a team. Normal U-High's Jack Quinn fired 1-under-71 for first place, with teammate Michael Oteltree, 72, managed to second to lead the Pioneers to a team title. Boys soccer. Mackenzie Doe, the third, Chatham Glenwood. The senior poured in two goals and a 4-0 win over Williamsville. Keaton Marconi added a goal and an assist. Volleyball. Lucy Ambrose, Springfield High. She had 6 kills and 6 digs in a 25-17-25-14 win over Southeast on the second day of the city tournament. Ann Becker provided 7 kills while Ainsley Lambert had 14 digs. Muriel Patton and Avery Kirk combined for 21 assists. Joy Bardwell, Southeast. She led the Spartans with 7 kills in the loss to Springfield High. Presley Wirtz had 4 kills and 2 aces. Tuesday, September 22nd, volleyball. Match of the day. Springfield High, 25-25, Lanphier, 7-12. In the city tournament opener at Sacred Heart Griffin's Jim Bell's Gymnasium, Angel Effie Nogo had 6 kills and 3 blocks to lead the Senators to the opening day win. Ainsley Lambert led SHS, who was 14-4 with 12 digs, and Avery Kirk had a team-best 13 assists. Lucy Ambrose recorded 7 aces, while Kate Havanar added 3. Havanar finished with 5 digs, and Ambrose added 4. In the other city tournament game Tuesday, Sacred Heart Griffin beat Southeast 25-22, 25-5. Southeast freshman Joy Bardwell finished with 6 kills for the Spartans. Sacred Heart Griffin did not provide stats. Stars of the night, Hannah Holiday, Williamsville. Holiday had 10 kills, 8 assists, and 2 aces to help Williamsville beat Riverton in a Sangamo Conference match, 25-10, 26-24. Elise Kuntz added 12 digs for the 17-3 Bullets. Kinsley Fox and Quinn Bandy combined for 17 assists. Brooke Cox, Pena. Cox totaled 11 assists, 9 digs, and 4 kills to pace unbeaten Pena past Tutopolis 25-13, 25-22. Rowan Lynch collected 13 digs, and Phoenix Pope led the Panthers 20-0 with 5 kills. Emma Sabatka, Pleasant Plains. Sabatka logged 15 digs, 11 assists, and 5 kills as Pleasant Plains pulled out a 25-18, 16-25, 25-22 win at Athens. Kyra Walters led the Cardinals with 6 kills and 2 service aces. Jenna McGrath, Mackenzie Glynn, New Berlin. McGrath recorded 10 digs and 8 kills, and Glynn notched 11 assists, 7 kills, and 2 aces as the Pretzels swept Petersburg Porta 25-20, 25-19. Ella Berger chipped in 10 digs to boot. Quincy Ribey, Nokomis. Ribey served 17 points with 2 aces, and Nokomis defeated Lutheran 25-4, 25-12 in an MSM conference match. Chloe Dirks led Nokomis 18-1-1 overall, 3-0 in the MSM, with 17 assists, and Olivia Sabal had a team-high 7 kills. Amelia Hayes, Auburn. Hayes delivered 9 assists in Auburn's 25-16, 25-15 home loss to Stanford Olympia. Jenna Ahrens led the Trojans with 7 kills. Sylvia Gibbs, Carlinville. Gibbs had a team-high 9 kills as the Cavaliers beat Roxana 25-15, 25-22 in a South Central Conference match. Avery Davis had 15 assists, while Ruthie Reels added 8 digs and 2 aces as CHS improved to 5-9 overall and 1-1 in the SCC. Boys soccer. Keaton Marconi, Chatham Glenwood. The senior delivered a goal and assist in a 3-0 Central State 8 conference win over Rochester. Connor Whitefeld and Mackenzie Doe III also scored for the Titans, who improved to 10-0-1 overall. Ethan Smith, DuBois, Williamsville. The senior knocked in the go-ahead goal in the 2-1 Sangamo Conference win over Athens. Owen Patton had also scored for the Bullets. Caden Lavertour, Riverton. Lavertour scored 2 of Riverton's first half goals as the Hawknados defeated Stanford Olympia 4-2. Jacob Nibby and Jasper Lefevre each scored a goal, while Gorge Sorden Atorlo dished 2 assists.
1: Now let's take a look at last night's Monday night football game. The Case Keenum game Veteran quarterback delivers for Chicago. Bears versus Eagles takeaways. The Chicago Bears are the seventh NFL team to enjoy a win by veteran journeyman Case Keenum. And what a win it was. Keenum balled out in his first career start since 2023 after the third stringer was forced into the Bears' starting role due to injuries. Behind his 247 passing yards, two passing touchdowns, and a rushing touchdown, Chicago moved to 2-1 with a 27-7 win over the Philadelphia Eagles on Monday Night Football. Outside of Keenum, the biggest surprise of the night was that this game was not even close. Chicago took an early lead on its first possession and never gave it up. After the Eagles' second quarter touchdown, the Bears scored 17 straight points. They dominated on both sides of the ball. Opposite Keenum's big night, the defense forced three takeaways and looked more well-coached. Chicago finished with five accepted penalties. Philadelphia committed 10 penalties, twice as many. And now here's some Bears versus Eagles takeaways. Case Keenum. This was, unarguably, the Case Keenum game. The Bears' third-string quarterback was thrust into the starting job for this Week 3 primetime game after starter Caleb Williams' hamstring injury and backup Tylan Badgett's concussion in Week 2. Even after Badgett cleared the league's concussion protocol on Sunday, September 27th, his lack of time preparing throughout the week meant the Bears elected to stick with Keenum as their starter. And all the veteran journeyman did in his first start since 2023 was ball out. The 38-year-old quarterback finished his big night 24 for 34 passing with for 247 yards, two passing touchdowns, and a rushing touchdown. He looked comfortable, even nonchalant, in head coach Ben Johnson's offense all night, making excellent throws in structure and with great ball placement. Prediction time? Teams will call the Bears about Keenum or Badgett's availability in a trade sooner rather than later. Luther Burden finally breaks out, but Caleb Raymond is still producing. Through 2 weeks, Burden had just 8 catches for 95 yards. In Week 3, paired with a third-string quarterback, the second-year receiver finally seemed to have his 2026 breakout. Burden finished the night as the Bears' most targeted pass catcher with 11 of them. He also led the team with 7 catches and scored his first touchdown of the season to get the scoring started. One stat Burden did not lead the team was in receiving yards. That title belonged to Raymond, who already entered Monday Night Football leading the Bears in targets 14, receptions 13, and receiving yards 124. Raymond added 90 more receiving yards and his first score of the season against Eagles in Week 3, continuing the narrative that he really could be Chicago's lead receiver this year. The Eagles are in trouble. The reigning back-to-back NFC East champions still don't have much competition for the division in 2026. The Cowboys' defense is still bad, and the Giants and Commanders are missing their starting quarterbacks. But Philadelphia has not looked sharp through 3 weeks. They mostly hid their issues against lesser opponents, but their narrow wins in the first 2 weeks may have been a warning of what's to come. Against the well-coached Bears, the Eagles got exposed quite a bit. Several back-breaking penalties, extended drives for Chicago, and kill drives for Philadelphia. Hurts looked out of sorts behind center, throwing an interception, nearly two of them actually, and making inexcusable decisions. On the other side of the ball, Vic Fangio's defense got exposed by Case Keenum in his first start since 2023. Maybe Philly wins the third straight division title given the lack of real competition. But they don't look anything close to a Super Bowl contender at this point of the season.
0: And for some more NFL football, Patriots fans turning on Tom Brady after Seahawks coach's comments. The tinfoil hats are coming out following Seattle Seahawks coach Mike McDonald's recent comments during an appearance on the Dan Patrick Show. According to McDonald, the Seahawks were really helped by a person with a conflict of interest for their Super Bowl 60 matchup against the New England Patriots. It's important to note that McDonald never said that individual was from the Patriots organization, but it also makes sense why people would jump to that conclusion with a conflict of interest being mentioned. Dan Patrick pitched former Patriots coach Bill Belichick as the potential culprit, but McDonald quickly shut down that guess. He admitted to speaking with New York Giants coach John Harbaugh, but he kept the other name a mystery. John Harbaugh and I talked. He was great. Probably can't mention one guy that really helped us out that had some conflict of interest, McDonald said. Some NFL fans have started to jump to the conclusion that legendary quarterback Tom Brady is the guilty party. Brady has a minority stake in the Las Vegas Raiders, who just hired former Seahawks offensive coordinator Clint Kubiak as their new head coach. No other quarterback in NFL history has spent more time in Josh McDaniels' offense than Brady. Granted, that doesn't mean he shared tips with the opponent of the team he helped win six Super Bowls, but it's definitely an interesting subject matter. If you want to put two and two together here, Brady was in the process of hiring Clint Kubiak, who was the offensive coordinator of the Seahawks at the time. And it would behoove the Raiders for the Seahawks to win the Super Bowl because it makes their hire look better if Clint Kubiak is coming off a Super Bowl championship, NFL insider Albert Breer said on 98.5 The Sports Hub. And then, obviously, Brady had also just called the NFC title game. So Brady was in the booth for the Seahawks beating the Rams. So there was a level of communication there, too. The Seahawks didn't need extra help beating the Patriots, but there's also a level of institutional knowledge that Brady is going to have on Josh McDaniels' offense.
1: Now let's move to an article on the St. Louis Cardinals. Cardinals rebuild ETA? Shane Bloom stresses long-term view, not tempting shortcuts. A year into the rebuild, and the Cardinals have maintained harmony between their messaging about their future focus and their actions, right down to their disciplined dealing of contributing players at the trade deadline for young talents a year or several more away from the majors. Officials have been clear on what their goals are and why they're rebuilding, and they've even detailed the how. A significant stride this season was identifying some of the who will make up the core of the next Cardinals contender. I don't think we're at the point yet where we say, hey, we should set that yardstick as everything we should be doing is trying to win the 2027 World Series. Damn the torpedoes, president of the baseball operations, Shane Bloom said, with the allusion to Admiral Farragut's full speed ahead quote. I just think that would honestly push us further away from what we're trying to do given where we sit now. Are we going to take the field wanting to win the 2027 World Series? You bet. We just have to make sure we're going about that in a way that's consistent with the bigger goal of making sure we can sustain success. I don't think we want to hold that yardstick out forever, that it's not about today. The Cardinals front office and coaching staff held year-end meetings Monday at Busch Stadium for discussion on specific players and general progress. Afterward, Bloom returned to the room where he was introduced as POBO a year ago to hold a season wrap-up press conference. He spoke for nearly 50 minutes with local media and covered everything from the long-term vacancy that has emerged at third base to the continuity he expected on the Major League's coaching staff. In the industry's standard measure of overall season success, the standings, the Cardinals slipped in the past 12 months, going from a 78-win club to this year's 77-85 team. But that comes with a caveat. In the months after Bloom took over baseball operations, the Cardinals slashed payroll and traded away four All-Stars, including their number one starter, two Gold Glove winners, and three leading hitters. They also ditched any pretense about their goals by retiring words like runaway and reset to embrace the truth, a rebuild. By many measures, they made progress on that goal this summer. Alec Burleson led the majors in RBIs with 116. Jordan Walker was an all-star and won the Home Run Derby for the first time since 2004. So, for the first time, the Cardinals lineup had a left-right combo, respectively, produced more than 25 homers and 100 RBIs apiece. In his first year as closer, Riley O'Brien tied for the NL lead in saves at 38. And he benefited from a young team that established a feisty comeback identity that had to get comfortable in close games. J.J. Weatherholt could win a Gold Glove at second base and will receive Rookie of the Year votes. And the Cardinals debuted two players, outfielder Joshua Baez and catcher Leo Barnell, who will be favorites to Josh for Rookie of the Year in 2027. The farm system has been revitalized and boosts one of the top young prospects in all the minors and Texas League batting champion, Raniel Rodriguez, who is just 19 years of age. Regardless of win total, I want us to be able to sit here and be able to say that the core of the consistent contend we're aiming to build is more in view. With that, our forward progress is clear, Bloom said. Now we can more easily see a core that has a chance to be together for a while. These are all examples of the advancements the Cardinals made on their rebuild, though they're less tangible than the daily standings. Cardinals have asked their fans to accept a more nuanced way to evaluate the team than, say, an October litmus test or pennant or bust mentality that was the brand for the previous two decades. And the timing of the revival is more nebulous, too. Part of that is the nature of the circumstance. Major League Baseball is about to take the cold plunge into labor strife with a lockout set to begin December 1, at the expiration of the current collective bargaining agreement. The Cardinals are at least a year away from restoring some of the lost revenue streams from the collapse of their lucrative broadcast deal. Their ticket sales dipped slightly. All of those are also yardsticks for the rebuild. Late in the press conference, the Post-Dispatch asked Bloom for some insight on how the Cardinals gauge the timetable of the rebuild and when the commitment to long-term planning will be replaced by shorter-term demands. I would have, as someone who was in baseball, pointed to the Cardinals as a team that did a really good job of making sure they were doing some things to set themselves up short-term while never derailing themselves long-term, Bloom said. There is a balance that does shift a little bit. How do you know if you're there? I don't think it's binary that you're either there or not there. If you look at it as to say that our big picture goal is to win the World Series, one of the best ways to do that is just position yourself for a lot of success over time. Yes, I do expect the more established this group gets, the more we're able to successfully integrate young players to where now you can start using resources, whether that be prospects from within our system, whether that's money. You can look at deploying those resources in a way that's realistic and smart and that actually pushes you toward a team that we don't have to hope and wish to contend for this division. You can see it there. That really rests with how far we can get this core and how robust we can make it. There are things we can intelligently do around it to have us positioned to be a legitimate contender. He explored, in general, some of those Monday. With a core emerging, plenty of payroll flexibility, and a new CBA forthcoming, the window may be right to explore more contract extensions with internal players. The only guaranteed contract the Cardinals currently have for 2027 is Weatherholt's 8-year extension signed in July. Burleson told the Post-Dispatch he's interested in talking about an extension and preferably ahead of the lockout. Bloom agreed that the timing may fit. I don't know if there is time where it wouldn't make sense for us to at least think about that, he said. Obviously, there are a lot of variables when and whether those things happen. He said a team did not have an extension, quote, up our sleeves right at the moment, end quote. Bloom said that every spot in the infield has an everyday incumbent except for third base. That opens up competition for current players, but also creates the possibility of Class AA shortstop Jesus Baez, who had 40 home runs this past season, will be seen increasing time at third base. Rodriguez may also see some time there. While subtracting from the roster is the goal a year ago, Bloom left open the possibility that the Cardinals would wait in the free agency a bit more this winter. That could be where the Cardinals look for a short-term fill at third, where they shop for another veteran reliever, or will they look for this winter's Dustin May equivalent? They'll do so with more money to spend, but also an eye on a contract that can benefit and be a better fit with when they see their next turn to contend arrives. I don't want to hint at anything or appear to be hinting at anything, he said. When it comes to staffing, both in the front office and Major League dugout, Bloom said he does not expect many changes. They may add or adjust roles in both places. And Bloom specifically said that he would like to see the front office to continue to expand and enhance its scouting ability to acquire better talent from other organizations. That has increase in workforce on the development and acquisition staffs has been a cornerstone of his first year. And it's an area he sees as a place for the Cardinals to reestablish their industry lead. You heard me say last year that when we were at our best, this organization sets a standard for the rest of baseball, Bloom said. I can't say that we've done that. Standing sure as hell don't say that we've done that. Maybe we did it one way. Thank you, Tarps Off crew. You guys are amazing. What that means we need to do is challenge ourselves. Multiple times in the pressure, Bloom refers this as a dangerous time. He's not referencing the lockout or a labor chill. He's talking about temptation. The Cardinals were within reach of playoffs at the trade deadline, but the front office adhered to the plan and traded veterans, knowing that it would hamper the team's ability to win and contend in the months that followed. The goal was later, not now. That has not changed for 2027. At the helm of the St. Louis Cardinals, Bloom isn't going to damn the torpedoes anymore, and he's going to be lured into hasty changes in direction by the siren song of flirting with contention before sinking to 77 wins. He's going to stay the course. ETA, TBD. We're just not going to sacrifice. We're trying to work so hard to build to try and chase that in ways that I don't think the game rewards, Bloom said. In my view, there's nothing that happened this year that should tempt us to lose focus on our goals. We need to continue building and do it the right way without shortcuts. We're aiming to compete for division titles and contend for championships years in, year in, and year out. And to do that, we need to maintain discipline and urgency. We need to challenge and push ourselves every day to get better and not settle for 1 year's worth of growth. That is what we will continue to take to get where we want to go.
0: And now for an article on Mizzou from Lynn Worthy. Mizzou's death row defense must rise to the challenge Florida presents. The Mizzou offense doesn't currently have a game changer, a force of nature who shifts the balance of any given contest. If running back Ahmad Hardy were healthy and working in tandem with Jamal Roberts, that might be different. If quarterback Austin Simmons had a little more experience under his belt, that might be different. However, the evidence spoke for itself late in Saturday night's loss to Mississippi State. Mizzou had potential NFL players and talented playmakers on the field, but they didn't have that guy who made the got-to-have-it plays consistently in critical moments against top-level competition. That doesn't mean one of Mizzou's high-profile position players won't become that guy by the end of the season and prove me wrong. In the meantime, the duty to make the game-changing play falls to the defense. In past years, that death row defense has risen to that challenge. They've continually made the plays and the stops necessary to put Mizzou in position to win, whether that's a key interception against rival Kansas or shutting down some of the top weapons in the SEC. The defense has to be equal to the task. Of course, those were past versions of the Mizzou defense. This version has just begun its journey. Head coach Eli Drinkwitz referenced this team having its own distinct journey while speaking to reporters following Saturday's

However, the big plays given up by the defense far outweighed what could have been momentum-building plays for the defense. Mississippi State's high-tempo offense ran 78 offensive plays, and 11 of them went for 15 yards or more. That included 5 explosive plays of 20 yards or more, most notably a 43-yard touchdown pass to start the game scoring and a 24-yard touchdown pass that wrapped up the scoring. In fairness, it should be noted that Mississippi State recorded at least 5 plays of 20 yards or more in each of its games so far this season. Mississippi State running back Fluff Bothwell hit the Mizzou defense with gut punches all night. Bothwell looked like Ricky Williams at Texas circa 1999, powering his way through would-be tacklers with disregard. Bothwell's 122 rushing yards came on 25 carries, and he added another 55 receiving yards on 6 receptions. He became the program's first running back in more than 30 years with 25 rushing attempts and 5 or more receptions in a game. Bothwell served as one-stop shop for moving the chains. Of his 31 offensive touches, 8 resulted in gains of 10 yards or more, 4 catches, 4 runs. He put Mizzou's tackling woes on display. He gained 85 yards after contact per Pro Football Focus. That leads to this weekend's homecoming game for Mizzou against an unbeaten Florida squad. It'll be an incredibly tough challenge for the Mizzou defense, but also the type of game that could reestablish that unit as one to be reckoned with this season. Florida, coming off its first win against an Associated Press top 5 ranked opponent since 2020, moved to the number 8 spot in the AP top 25 national ranking. The program hadn't been in the top 10 since 2021. They're 4-0 for the first time in 7 seasons. Florida's Jaden Bowe has 600 rushing yards, an average of 7.2 yards per carry, and 11 touchdowns in 4 games. Their number 2 back, Duke Clark, has rushed for 259 yards, averaging 8.1 yards per carry, and has already registered 3 touchdowns in 4 games. Perhaps the task of slowing down the Florida offense is simply too tall. But then again, the legacy of the Death Row defense has been producing NFL-caliber talent, reloading year after year. That's been the recent standard on defense. Well, that'll wrap us up for today. Hope you have a great day and a great week ahead. This is Bob and Jean signing off.

Hello, Mind's Eye community. The 2026-2027 season of St. Louis Blues hockey is underway at the Enterprise Center. Mind's Eye will be providing audio description at select games this season, so dig out your Blues jersey, grab a friend, and come on down. On Saturday, October 10th, the Blues host the Columbus Blue Jackets. The puck drops at 6 p.m. On Thursday, October 22nd, the Vegas Golden Knights come to play the Blues. Game time is at 7 p.m. On Sunday, November 22nd, the Blues host the Edmonton Oilers and the puck drops at 6 p.m. On Wednesday, December 2nd, the Pittsburgh Penguins come to town. Game time is at 7 p.m. On Sunday, December 27th, the Blues host the New York Rangers. Game time is at 4 p.m. On Sunday, January 3rd, 2027, the Calgary Flames come to town to play the Blues. The puck drops at 6 p.m. On Saturday, January 16th, the Blues host the Minnesota Wild. Game time is at 6 p.m. On Monday, February 15th, the Blues host the Philadelphia Flyers. The puck drops at 7 p.m. On Thursday, February 25th, the Vancouver Canucks come to play the Blues. Game time is at 7 p.m. On Thursday, March 11th, the Blues host the San Jose Sharks. Game time is at 7 p.m. On Thursday, March 25th, the Blues host the New York Islanders. The puck drops at 7 p.m. And on Thursday, April 1st, the Blues host the Calgary Flames in our last described game of the Blues season. Game time is at 7 p.m. For the full list of events and links to purchase tickets, visit our calendar at bit.ly forward slash

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1: 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Good morning. 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
2: Welcome to the world of Forbes, Barron's, and Fortune magazines. This is brought to you by the good folks at Mind's Eye Organization. My name is Greg Conroy. So let's get down to business. Starting off with Forbes magazine, Waste Not. America's biggest oil field produces 1 billion gallons of wastewater a day. David Capobianco wants to use it to lure thirsty AI data centers to West Texas. There would seem to be precious little water in the sun-baked Permian Basin of arid West Texas, where the tumbleweeds and oil pumps outnumber the people. For hundreds of miles, there are no lakes and just one river. Yet, here in America's biggest oil field, the center of world fracking production, there is water everywhere. That is, if you know where to look, explains David Capobianco, the 57-year-old co-founder of private equity outfit Five Point. Every day, the region produces 7 million barrels of oil and 25 million barrels of water, the equivalent of 1 billion gallons, as much water as all of New York City uses in a day. Quote, without water, they can't move any oil. That machine stops, close quote, says Capobianco, who has made his water the linchpin of his multi-pronged strategy to lure AI data centers to oil country. Much of that water comes from aquifers, and a lot of it is used for hydraulic fracturing, aka fracking. But even more water comes out of the wells from the same reservoir rocks as oil. That water is gross. It's saturated with salt, minerals, and chemicals. Historically, after skimming off the oil, operators have paid to haul it away and inject it miles deep underground. That's where Capobianco comes in. His companies handle 6 million barrels of wastewater per day, moving it through more than 5,000 miles of pipelines and more than 300 water processing and disposal facilities he has accumulated across Texas and New Mexico. Quote, it's a waste product, but there's so much of it. Water in a place that is short of water. It has to have some value, close quote, Capobianco says. Quote, we bought the optionality that others couldn't see, close quote. In other words, he was betting that there would eventually be big profits in doing something with that water other than simply hauling it away. Now, with thousands of data centers already operating or proposed across the country, including nearly 400 in Texas alone, each guzzling obscene amounts of water, his option is in the money. Even better, West Texas has two other things data centers need in spades, low-cost land and the world's cheapest natural gas. Altogether, his firms have spent roughly $2.5 billion, with plans to pour in up to another $5 billion in the next 5 years on this Texas-sized gamble. Scott Mitchell, CEO of Deep Blue, one of Five Point's portfolio companies, says of Capobianco's strategy, quote, it's like if Levi's figured out how to sell the jeans, picks, shovels, all the stuff. You'll have to make one phone call and you have everything you need to build a massive data center, close quote. While Capobianco started sharpening this strategy only 3 years ago, its roots stretch back to 2003 when he moved to Seattle to work for Microsoft co-founder Paul Allen's Vulcan Capital. The Rhode Island high school tennis champion and Duke graduate had worked as an investment banker in New York City before joining Vulcan to help diversify its investments. Quote, we saw oil as an under-understood asset at the time, close quote, recalls Capobianco, who invested $500 million of Allen's money into building the 18,000-mile Plains All-American pipeline system, which sprawls from Alberta, Canada, south to Houston and east to St. Louis. That investment was worth $3 billion by 2008, when Allen, who died in 2018, fired Capobianco and his team and hired back their underlings at lower pay. According to Capobianco, Allen was a cheapskate. Court documents confirm that he refused to buy Capobianco and another director the final 20% of their share of profits. The pair won more than $20 million in arbitration in 2010. Allen appealed unsuccessfully to the Washington State Supreme Court. Capobianco came away from the experience determined never to work for someone else again. But he wasn't interested in running an oil company. Instead, in 2012, he seeded Five Point with $15 million of his own money and later created 8 portfolio companies, most of them dedicated to consolidating water assets into an ecosystem of pipelines and processing plants throughout the Permian. There's WaterBridge on the southwest side of the basin in Texas, near the New Mexico border, San Mateo midstream on the northwest, in New Mexico, and Deep Blue, focused on the eastern side of the Permian, around Midland, Texas. Rather than build pipelines from scratch, he looked to partner with oil companies that already had their own infrastructure to move gas and remove wastewater. Five Points paid $175 million in 2017 to oil producer Matador Resources to create the San Mateo joint venture that collects and processes both the water and the natural gas that Matador produces. It generated $290 million in EBITDA last year and is currently buying another water processing company for $750 million. Deep Blue paid Diamondback Energy $675 million in 2023 for 70% of its water assets in a joint venture that analysts expect to make $300 million in EBITDA this year. In 2021, he founded LandBridge, which now owns 320,000 Permian acres across 6 counties in Texas and New Mexico, the most strategic parcel he has bought. The former 70,000-acre Hanging H cattle ranch on the Texas-New Mexico border, ideally positioned to pump wastewater from New Mexico, which has tighter restrictions on its disposal, to lighter regulated Texas. LandBridge paid $210 million for the land, picking it up from a feuding family that, according to the ranch's court-appointed receiver, Roy Jackson, viewed oil companies as quote-unquote rattlesnakes. That meant it had barely been developed. Capobianco immediately opened the Hanging H for business and now leases chunks of it to more than 100 energy companies. Oil giant EOG Resources, for example, pays $8 million a year to mine sand from it for fracking. His companies have already made $80 million in operating profits from Hanging H. Quote, we're taking these crispy old ranchers out of the game and creating the best of all possible partners in the industry, close quote, Capobianco says. Five Point has already scored some big paydays, including through 2 initial public offerings. LandBridge went public on the New York Stock Exchange in 2024, raising $250 million. It now boasts a $6 billion market cap. WaterBridge raised $650 million in September 2025 and is worth $1.6 billion. Five Point retains controlling stakes in both, which represents the lion's share of its $9 billion in assets under management. It also had at least one big exit, unloading gas processing company Northwind for $2.4 billion in cash in July 2025, pocketed $1.2 billion on the deal, triple its original investment, returning some of that to investors and reinvesting a chunk into water and land. All this has helped make Capobianco, who owns 70% of the management company running Five Point, very wealthy, with a net worth of at least $1 billion. Beyond water, Capobianco has broader plans to capitalize on the data center boom and growing opposition to it. He envisions a data center cluster on 10,000 acres LandBridge owns in desolate Reeves County, which contains just 12,000 people spread over 2,600 square miles. Quote, no people sounds like a bad thing at first, close quote, he says, but if it means less opposition to building data centers, no people's a good thing, close quote. Capobianco's advisor and Five Point investor Jim Davidson, the co-founder of private equity outfit Silver Lake and also a developer of data centers, says land, water, and cheap fuel are necessary but not sufficient conditions for building a successful data center. So Five Point is going after the additional ingredients, fiber optics, electricity, people, and a hyperscaler customer. LandBridge has recently buried hundreds of miles of 6-inch conduit tubes through which hyperscalers can easily pull fiber optic cable to connect future data centers to the backbone of the internet. plus 5 points set up a natural gas-powered electricity generation arm called PowerBridge, with plans to pour $1 billion into it. One reason for Capo Bianco's bullishness is Texas regulators' speedy approval of air permits for other developers' proposed gas-fired power plants. As for customers, he's sure they're out there, as evidenced by Microsoft's signing in June of a 20-year deal with Chevron to build a Permian data center powered by the oil giant's gas supply. Quote, "The first one to commit is the risky one," close quote, Davidson says. Quote, "The second is safer. By the third one, it's a pool party," close quote. But can he really attract the necessary technical people to the bleak Reeves County landscape, where tiny Pecos, population 10,000, is the largest town for more than 50 miles? Capo Bianco is counting on electrical engineering graduates from Texas Tech and Texas A&M, and he's sure other workers will flock to jobs building what he predicts will be more than $500 billion of data center investments in the region. Quote, "I look at Pecos and I imagine 200 years ago looking at Houston. If you could have seen the future, you would have bought as much surface as you could and then start building," close quote, he says. Quote, "I feel like we know the future of Pecos. It will have 150,000 people before the end of the decade," close quote. That's a lot of thirsty AI gold miners. Here's a side article, a little big picture. This land is my land. David Capo Bianco has been lassoing up ranch land, but still has a long way to go before he ranks among America's biggest land barons. Here are the top five. According to Industry Observer, the Land Report, excluding cable kingpin Ted Turner, who owned 2 million acres when he died in May. Stan Kroenke, 2.7 million acres. The real estate, shopping plazas, storage centers, and sports, Los Angeles Rams, Denver Nuggets, Colorado Avalanche, Arsenal FC, billionaire, also owns a Texas ranch nearly the size of Rhode Island. In December, he made the largest private land purchase in U.S. history when he bought a 937,000-acre ranch of New Mexico. Archie Aldous Emerson and family, 2.4 million acres. No American owns more timberland than Red Emerson, the 97-year-old billionaire whose Sierra Pacific Industries operates 18 sawmills across California, Oregon, and Washington. John Malone, 2.2 million acres. The billionaire cable cowboy and conservationist bought a small family ranch near Denver in the 1970s and has been expanding ever since. Quote, "We're not in this to get rich," close quote, he told Forbes in 2011. Reed family, 1.6 million acres. The sixth-generation clan behind Green Diamond Resource Company has been harvesting timber from its vast holdings, now spanning 9 states, since Canadian timber raftsman Saul Simpson emigrated to Nevada in the mid-1800s. Buck family, 1.3 million acres. Nuclear physicist Peter Buck, who died in 2021, lent a family friend $1,000 in 1965 to open the first Subway restaurant, then invested a bite of his 10-figure profits into Maine timberland. Here's the final thought. Quote, "Human beings were invented by water as a device for transporting itself from one place to another," close quote. That's from Tom Robbins. Here's another side article, "How to Play It" by John Rotondi. When it comes to AI infrastructure, Florida's Jabil, revenue $30 billion, is one of the world's largest outsourced engineering, supply chain, and manufacturing partners, serving diversified end markets including healthcare, transportation, energy, and data centers. AI capabilities span everything from next-gen liquid-cooled racks to servers, storage, power distribution units, switches, and transformers. Already, AI accounts for nearly 40% of total revenue and is expected to grow about 50% in fiscal 2026 and fiscal 2027. Jabil recently won its third hyperscale customer and announced a multi-gigawatt AI build with Adani Enterprises in India. With its 5-year average ROE running at 42%, Jabil has a long runway of growth ahead. It trades at a PE of only 20 times on 2027 consensus estimates. John Rotondi is a portfolio manager at Bastion Fiduciary. Continuing in Forbes, "The Magic Bus" by Maggie McGrath. With her $1.7 billion startup, Zoom, that's spelled Z-U-M, veteran Silicon Valley exec Ritu Narayan is bringing AI to America's stodgiest icon, the yellow school bus. 13 years ago, Ritu Narayan was a digital whiz overseeing a billion-dollar line of business at eBay when she was faced with a very analog problem: how to get her kids, 3 and 8 at the time, to daycare and school without missing meetings. The private school didn't have a bus. Bay Area traffic is notoriously terrible, and the part-timers she hired to help were both expensive and inconsistent. Her dilemma was filled with echoes from her childhood in the foothills of the Himalayas. Quote, "My mom, as an educator in India, had left her job for the same reason," close quote, Narayan says. Quote, "And I'm here sitting in Silicon Valley at the center of innovation, and I'm also thinking, would I have to leave my job, my career?" Close quote. Narayan did leave eBay, but not to become her kids' chauffeur. Along with her two brothers, Vivek and Abhishek Garg, she co-founded Zoom, a Redwood City, California-based student transportation outfit that is trying to use technology to improve every aspect of the student bus experience. Zoom leases bus yards, buys buses and small student shuttle vans, and connects them via a tablet and GPS to an app that allows parents and teachers alike to track the vehicles on their routes. Think Uber for school buses. Launched in 2015, Zoom has grown into a transportation unicorn. With $430 million in funding raised, it is valued at $1.7 billion. Revenue in 2025 hit $333 million, up 35% from 2024, with 5,000 schools nationwide paying for the service. The momentum vaulted CEO Narayan, 53 years old, onto the 2026 Forbes 50 Over 50 list. Our annual roundup, produced in partnership with Mike Brzezinski and her Know Your Value initiative, of women who notched their greatest professional accomplishments after age 50. Right now, schools in 18 states use Zoom's technology, though Narayan says it's just, quote, a matter of time, close quote, before she's in all 50. Quote, "Once we are in a district, everybody around wants it. Like when we got the Kansas City contract, the Omaha Public School District wanted us, and St. Louis, Missouri wanted us," close quote, she says. Quote, "Word spreads very fast," close quote. That growth is mostly a testament to how screwed up our school bus system currently is. America spends nearly $40 billion a year to get kids to and from school. It's one of the biggest line items in K-12 education spending. Yet, a combination of driver shortages and a patchwork of state-by-state approaches to busing means not all kids actually take a yellow school bus to and from elementary, middle, or high school. The rest rely on parents, guardians, or public transit. Quote, "I had no idea how big and complicated this market really was. We're talking about 26 million kids getting driven to and from school, to and from after-school sports," close quote, says Miriam Rivera, the co-founder and managing director of Ulu Ventures, a Palo Alto, California-based VC shop, which was one of Zoom's earliest investors in 2016. Quote, "The other thing that surprised me was that there was a Zoom competitor that at that time had raised over $12 million and delivered 60,000 rides, whereas Zoom had raised less than $1 million and had already delivered about 20,000 rides," close quote. In other words, Zoom is scrappy, and so is Narayan. In the company's earliest days, she called it Lyfty. It was basically a ride-sharing service for children with extra layers of security and safety screening for drivers. Narayan even worked as a Lyfty driver herself for a short period. It was, she says, a quote-unquote nerve-wracking experience. The model worked well enough among a wealthy demographic in the Bay Area. 30 private schools even signed contracts, but ultimately it wasn't scaling fast enough. When the pandemic closed all in-person schooling in California, it provided a chance to regroup. Narayan reorganized Zoom's business model from a ride-sharing service to a district-wide enterprise platform that can both physically deploy and digitally track a fleet of school buses. The result is something faster and more efficient than the traditional yellow bus model. Quote, "Very quickly, we realized that not having your own infrastructure would become a limitation to scaling. Plus, the industry is so old, you have to basically transform every single layer," close quote, Narayan says. Quote, "You cannot just operate at one layer and think you'll get the results you're expecting, close quote. Zoom does all the typical things a school bus operator would do. It buys and maintains the buses, leases space to park them, and hires drivers. But it also uses AI to analyze existing bus routes to save time, miles, and money. On the dispatcher side, the software looks like something air traffic controllers might use, a map with moving green, yellow, or red dots to mark where the buses are and whether they're basically on time, green, 5 to 10 minutes behind schedule, yellow, or more than 10 minutes late, red. A parent-friendly version of the app looks a lot like Uber or DoorDash, where it's possible to see the bus approaching your stop. Gone are the clipboards that school bus drivers use to keep track of the kids who board their bus each day. Also gone are the slew of phone calls and text messages between schools and parents if there's a delay. Typically, Zoom's contracts are more expensive upfront when compared with traditional bus providers, but its technology can reduce the number of buses needed, resulting in cost savings over time for the school district. Orion says a, quote, fleet and route, close quote, analysis Zoom gave to San Francisco Unified School District as part of a 5-year, $150 million contract it signed in 2021 took the district's bus numbers from 236 buses to 193, saving $3.5 million a year. Quote, anytime SFUSD had a new need, they would just add one more bus to the road. We went in and optimized the system, close quote, she says. Kimberly Rainey, the executive director of transportation at Oakland Unified School District and a former manager at FedEx, has a few horror stories about what student busing looked like before Zoom came to town. Rainey took her job in 2016, and in those days, nearly everything she did involved telephones and fax machines. When parents needed to change a student's pickup location, they'd fax the new address to the district, which then had to fax the information to the school bus vendor. When buses were running late, and they were regularly 30 minutes late, she says, it would require a literal game of telephone to transmit the information among drivers, dispatchers, parents, and Rainey. Quote, it ran very much like the 1940s and 50s and 60s, close quote, she says. That is, until OUSD signed a 5-year, $11.2 million a year contract with Zoom in 2024, since then, Rainey's fax machines have gone silent. Zoom's long-term contracts are part of what attracted investors like Rivera to the company. After all, guaranteed revenue over a 5 to 10 year period is a hard thing to turn down for an early startup. Brian Schreier, a partner at Sequoia, which led Zoom's 2017 Series A, says another of Zoom's big value propositions is that it cannot be replicated by an Uber, Lyft, or even OpenAI. Quote, this is one of those unique businesses that is really shielded from disruption by the current wave of AI or other elements. There's AI at the store of what they do, and it's enabling them to disrupt the incumbents, close quote, he says. When Narayan was growing up in India, she dreamed of being that country's first female astronaut. She didn't achieve that, but she still managed to take a giant step. Not for mankind, maybe, but for harried parents everywhere. Next up in the article, Jennifer Garner, 54 years old, actor, co-founder, Once Upon a Farm. In February, Garner rang the New York Stock Exchange opening bell to celebrate the $724 million IPO of Once Upon a Farm, the organic baby food business she joined as a co-founder in 2017. The company closed its first day of trading up 17%. Shares have settled down a bit since, but Garner has already mastered tuning out noise from the street. Quote, people say to me, oh, you have to be checking the stock. And I say, you underestimate my discipline, close quote. Next up, Tracy Palangian, 55 years old, co-founder and CEO, Social Finance. Since co-founding Social Finance, a 501c3 nonprofit that owns a registered investment advisor, in 2011, Palangian has raised more than $500 million from investors who want their ROI with a do-gooder bent. Examples include refinancing predatory loans to give mostly poor borrowers better terms, and Claude Coeur, a new partnership with Anthropic, and CodePath to put AI-trained employees inside nonprofits. Next up, Tracy Ellis Ross, 53 years old, actor. Ross has been acting since her 20s, but in July at 53, she achieved a new milestone, making her Broadway debut in the Tony Award-nominated play Every Brilliant Thing. The show requires perfecting a 40-page monologue and improvisation with the audience, a challenge Ross embraces. Quote, being connected to humans is my life's work, close quote, she says. It is my purpose. It is what brings me the most joy, close quote. Here's a final thought. Quote, everyone is in awe of the lion tamer in a cage with a half dozen lions. Everyone but a school bus driver, close quote. That's from Lawrence J. Peter. Here's a side article. How to Play It by John Buckingham. While Zoom could be a home run for its founders and investors, I like to play tech moonshots with a deep pocket partner, hence my affection for Alphabet, the cash-rich online advertising and cloud services titan, generated more than $30 billion of net income in the first quarter, some of which was used to offset $1.2 billion of net losses on its promising Other Bets initiatives. These include Wing Last Mile Delivery, Intrinsic Industrial Robotics, Isomorphic Labs Drug Discovery, Calico Biology of Aging Research, and Willow Quantum AI. Not to mention Waymo Autonomous Vehicles, which per company documents had a $126 billion valuation in February 2026. John Buckingham is co-founder of Value 87 Investment Partners. Next up in Forbes, America's Top Veterans. This is edited by Alex Knapp with Matt Durow and Chase Peterson-Withorn. Reported by Jessica Jacob and Sydney Goetia Doran. Military service has been woven into the fabric of American history since the beginning. Many founding fathers, including Washington and Hamilton, fought in the Revolution, and generations of great Americans have followed in their footsteps. In that spirit, for America's 250th anniversary, we've ranked the entrepreneurs, politicians, and cultural icons who all have one thing in common. They wore a uniform in defense of our nation. In compiling the list, we consulted with veterans groups and retired military officers. They unanimously cautioned us against judging the quality of someone's service. After all, whether someone fought on the front lines or doled out paychecks in peacetime is largely beyond any individual's control. Additionally, we were urged not to differentiate between active duty, reserves, and National Guard service. Many combat infantry who served in the last Iraq War, for instance, were drawn from National Guard units. Only in cases of ties or close calls did we give a slight edge to people who served in combat, were wounded, or committed acts of unusual heroism. Instead, we focused as much on the veterans' achievements after they left the military, and because we're Forbes, we gave extra weight to entrepreneurial accomplishments, wealth creation, and philanthropy. This explains why, for example, Phil Knight and Bob Parsons outranked George W. Bush, the only living U.S. president to have served. It's also why former Secretary of State John Kerry and Supreme Court Justice Samuel Alito don't crack the top 25, although both are on the full list of America's top 250 veterans. Phil Knight, 88 years old. Knight served 6 months of active duty in the Army and 7 years in the Army Reserve. In 1964, while still in the Reserve, he co-founded what became Nike with his former University of Oregon track coach, World War II veteran Bill Bowerman. Unable to afford airfare for early business trips, Knight, who is now worth $25.5 billion, would, quote, load a duffel bag with shoes, put on my crisp Army uniform, close quote, and hop on the next military transport plane to California, quote, no questions asked, close quote. Number two, Bob Parsons, 75 years old. A decorated Marine, Parsons returned from Vietnam with a Purple Heart and channeled his PTSD into building businesses. He sold software outfit Parsons Technology to Intuit for $64 million in 1994, then founded web hosting firm GoDaddy in 1997 and grew it into one of the most recognizable names in tech before cashing out. Parsons, whose net worth is $4.1 billion, has donated more than $170 million to groups supporting veterans and first responders. Number three, Bill Gross, 82 years old. The Bond King, quote-unquote, captained boats to transport Navy SEALs into combat during the Vietnam War. In 1971, he founded PIMCO, which pioneered active and aggressive bond investing, the basis of his $2 billion fortune. He credits his military service for his success on Wall Street, especially for teaching him the value of clear and direct communication. George W. Bush, 80 years old. Bush enlisted in the Air National Guard in 1968, serving as an F-102 fighter pilot during his six-year term. He founded oil company Arbusto Energy in 1977, was part owner of MLB's Texas Rangers from 1989, and was Texas governor before becoming president. He has spent much of his retirement painting, including a series of 66 portraits of veterans. Mel Brooks, 100 years old. During World War II, the future Emmy, Grammy, Oscar, and Tony winner was a combat engineer defusing landmines and booby traps after the Normandy invasion. He went on to create comedy classics like The Producers in 1967 and Blazing Saddles in 1974. His company, Brooks Films, also produced more serious titles like the BAFTA-winning The Elephant Man of 1980. Number 6, Thomas Frist Jr., 88 years old. After 2 years as a flight surgeon during Vietnam, Frist, whose net worth is $30.1 billion, co-founded Hospital Corporation of America. Now one of the country's largest healthcare providers, HCA has hired more than 65,000 veterans and their family members. Daniel DiNello, 79 years old. Before co-founding private equity giant Carlyle Group, DiNello, who's worth $4.7 billion, served aboard the USS Wasp while in the Navy from 1968 to 1971. He has announced $50 million in donations since 2018 to Syracuse University's Institute for Veterans and Military Families, which supports veterans transitioning into civilian careers. Stephen Schwartzman, 79 years old. Schwartzman, who is worth $41.6 billion, co-founder of Blackstone, served in the Army Reserve during Vietnam and has made his alternative asset giant a leader in training and employing veterans, their spouses, and caregivers. It hit its goal of 100,000 hired in 2021. Its military internship program supports active duty veterans transitioning to the next phase of their career. Warren Buffett, 95 years old. In the 1950s, when a young Buffett was selling investments at his father's brokerage firm and analyzing securities for his mentor, Ben Graham, the future billionaire, he's worth $139.3 billion, was also distributing paychecks as a pay specialist in the Army National Guard. And James Clark, 82 years old. The high school dropout joined the Navy at 17 and credits his 3.5 years in the military with giving him discipline and structure. The billionaire, who's worth $7.6 billion, went on to found Silicon Graphics and then Netscape. That was the top 10. Moving on now to Barron's. McDonald's new investment plan signals long-term growth and a short-term reality check. McDonald's unveiled its next growth strategy, which includes billions of dollars in investments, including AI-powered operating systems. This is by Evie Liu. McDonald's officials unveiled their next growth plan last week, saying they will spend billions on redesigning restaurants and deploying AI, among other moves. Wall Street's reaction suggests investors are more concerned about how spending large sums could hurt earnings for now, and that they want to see evidence of payoff before giving the stock a higher valuation. A wave of analysts lowered their price targets on McDonald's shares following the company's Investor Day announcements on Wednesday, even though most kept positive ratings on the stock. Many others kept their ratings and target prices unchanged. Shares fell 4.8% Wednesday and touched a nearly four-year low of $234.03 after dropping as much as 6.5% during the session. Shares continued to fall on Thursday and Friday. The stock is down roughly 23% in 2026. McDonald's used the Investor Day to lay out its NEXT strategy, which includes restaurant redesigns, operational simplification, targeted marketing, menu improvements, and deployment of AI-powered operating systems that could automate tasks and improve productivity. The company expects those initiatives to improve restaurant-level efficiency by 2.5 percentage points, or roughly $100,000 of annual cash flow for an average U.S. McDonald's restaurant. Management is targeting an adjusted operating margin in the low to mid 50% range by 2030, up from 47% in the first half of 2026. But getting there won't be cheap. McDonald's plans about $8.5 billion of franchisee support through 2036, starting with roughly $5 billion through 2030, including rent relief and $1.5 billion to $2 billion of capital support. That spending helps explain Wall Street's caution. Analysts aren't rejecting McDonald's long-term strategy. They're questioning how quickly the plan could help improve sales and what happens to earnings while investors wait for the payoff. The fast food industry is having a tough time. McDonald's recently said quick-serve restaurant traffic was flat to negative in several of its largest markets, while its franchisees continue to face inflation in food, paper, and labor costs. In the second quarter of 2026, McDonald's global comparable sales rose just 1.3% from a year ago, down from 3.8% in the first quarter and 3.1% for full year 2025. Total guest counts in its U.S. stores even turned negative year over year. Near-term sales remain under pressure. On Wednesday, management indicated that U.S. comparable sales were negative in July and August, and that the third quarter is likely to finish slightly negative despite improvement in September. Raymond James analyst Brian Vaccaro said the success of Next will likely be measured, quote, in years rather than quarters, close quote, noting that McDonald's has not provided rollout timelines for several initiatives. Bernstein's Danilo Gargiulo called the spending burden the, quote, biggest surprise, close quote, of the Wednesday event. Full implementation at an average U.S. McDonald's restaurant could require roughly $800,000 of incremental investment on top of normal remodeling costs. McDonald's plans substantial financial support for franchisees, but operators are still asked to commit significant capital despite weak traffic, elevated inflation, and limited room to raise prices further. Gargiulo questioned whether franchisees would be willing to make those investments. McDonald's management expects Next investments to pay back in roughly 4 years for franchisees and 5 to 6 years for the company. Assuming a 70-30 funding split between franchisees and McDonald's, Bank of America estimates that an average U.S. restaurant would need roughly a 7% to 8% sales lift to support those returns. That isn't impossible, but sets a relatively high bar for the investment to pay off. While AI-powered voice ordering and inventory systems could reduce labor hours and food waste, BTIG's Peter Sala question whether those savings would be enough for McDonald's to fully deliver its targeted efficiency gains. But Carroll also questioned whether improvement in food quality and dining experience will be enough to repair McDonald's value perception, noting that many fast food meals now cost $10 to $13, directly in competition with value offers from casual dining and fast casual chains. To be sure, Wall Street still likes McDonald's, and the long-term verdict is much less gloomy. More than half of analysts surveyed by FactSet have a buy rating for the stock, with an average target price that's 27% above current levels. J.P. Morgan's John Ivankoe said McDonald's standardized technology and data infrastructure could provide a competitive advantage that's hard for smaller peers to replicate. Deutsche Bank's Lauren Silberman said she has become more confident after the Wednesday event that AI implementation can help McDonald's restaurants operate more efficiently and profitably. BMO analyst Andrew Strelzik said McDonald's margin targets look achievable and remains bullish on the stock at its current valuation. Still, he expects near-term upside to remain limited until investors get clearer evidence that the investments are translating into growth. McDonald's Next strategy is potentially powerful, but many of the benefits may take several years to fully emerge. With near-term traffic still soft and some analysts trimming earnings estimates, investors may need patience before the shares regain momentum. Next up, rent or buy? What seniors are doing and why? While some retirees rent because high mortgage rates make homeownership unaffordable, others rent to have higher retirement income and more flexibility to travel and see family. This was written by Alice Cantor. American seniors are the fastest-growing group of renters in the country, with the number of renters age 65 and older surging by 30% between 2013 and 2023, according to a Point to Homes analyst of census data. Doug Ressler, senior analyst at real estate intelligence firm Yardi Matrix, says many Americans in their 60s, 70s, and even 80s choose to rent after selling their homes. Retirees are increasingly viewing housing as a lifestyle service rather than an asset, selling their homes to unlock equity and eliminate maintenance burdens, he says. Quote, it's not that people can't afford to buy, it's that they don't want to, close quote, he says, saying those buying a home generally expect to remain there for many years. Quote, some people value the control that comes with owning a home, and they like to see the home value appreciate over time, close quote, she says. But for those who know they might run into issues with mobility in a few years' time or don't want to deal with maintenance costs and repairs, renting might seem easier. In fact, that is her plan. She and her husband, who are in their 70s, have owned 3 houses in 48 years. Their current home in Florida was bought without a mortgage for $550,000. The couple plans to sell in 7 years and move into a continuing care retirement community to avoid home maintenance, HOA fees, insurance, and other costs. Quote, it will make our lives easier, close quote, she says. Teresa Ghilarducci, a professor of economics at the New School for Social Research in New York City, says looking at the math of owning versus renting, quote, the calculation tilts more toward renting in most parts of the country as people get older, close quote. Taking into account transaction costs, annual property taxes, homeowners insurance, homeowner association HOA fees, maintenance and repairs, owning a home can cost $30,000 a year easily. There's also the opportunity cost of tying money down in a deposit versus investing it. And there's interest on the mortgage. Quote, mortgage interest is money down the drain, close quote, she says. Quote, but people will choose not just based on finances, but also based on what they prefer, close quote, she adds. Michael W. Landsberg, a financial planner in Punta Gorda, Florida, says he sees more people renting in fast-growing markets like Florida, where strong home price appreciation across much of the state has raised property taxes. Florida's insurance, HOA, and condo-related costs have also become larger and more unpredictable, he says. This is particularly true for luxury coastal properties and larger condos, which have seen some of the steepest increases in homeowners and flood insurance premiums, he says. Quote, homeownership comes with a number of expenses, both predictable and unpredictable, that tend to increase over time, close quote, he says. Jenna Stoffer, a broker at Sotheby's International Realty, agrees. She recently worked with a couple in their 60s who sold their multi-million-dollar waterfront home in Key West, Florida, and are now looking to rent rather than buy again. They wanted to keep more of their newly released capital as investments and also wanted to be able to travel for work and to visit family across the country more freely, she says. Quote, they just didn't want to feel tied to another home right away. They may eventually buy again, but for now, they're enjoying the freedom, close quote, she says. And while some see renting as a transition, a third of baby boomer renters have stayed in their current rental for more than 10 years, according to Redfin, reflecting a growing trend of people deciding to rent long-term, says Daryl Fairweather, chief economist at the housing site. That's in part due to the high cost of owning. A typical mortgage payment runs about 37% above typical rent across the U.S., according to Redfin. That means home buyers need to earn approximately $35,000 more a year than renters to comfortably afford the monthly payments on a medium-priced home, according to the company's calculations. Scott Fuller, an Arizona-based real estate agent, says retirees increasingly are valuing cash flow over building long-term equity. The first $250,000 of capital gains on a home sale is exempt from taxes, rising to $500,000 for a married couple. Quote, many people choose to sell their primary residence, take those tax-free gains, invest, and use it for supplemental retirement purposes, close quote, he says. Quote, this creates its own nest egg of liquid funds, close quote. He also says people value the freedom to move around in their later years. Quote, many retirees don't dream of spending the rest of their years in one home or location. Renting allows them the flexibility to experience different locations and lifestyles without being held down to a mortgage, close quote, he says. Quote, it also allows easier relocation if health care or family needs change, close quote, he adds. Moving on now to Fortune magazine. The supply chain savant. How FedEx CEO Raj Subramanian leads through re-globalization by Allison Chantel. When the global economy is about to go haywire, few people are better positioned to read the signals than Raj Subramanian. The FedEx CEO presides over an operation that moves roughly 18 million packages globally and generates 2 petabytes of data every day. The company connects 3 million shippers to 225 million consumers across 220 countries and territories. Quote, "We are the referendum on global supply chains," close quote, Subramanian told me in June when I interviewed him at FedEx's headquarters in Memphis for Fortune's Titans podcast. Quote, "I've been doing this for 35 years, and I've never seen a change in 1 year like we've seen in 2025, close quote. FedEx's data shows in real time the geopolitical reordering sparked by President Donald Trump's tariffs and this year, the war in Iran. U.S. imports went down, while U.S. exports went up. In Latin America, Southeast Asia, and India, FedEx experienced rapid growth. Subramanian has coined a term for what he's seeing, quote-unquote, reglobalization. Quote, the supply chain patterns are changing, and we are moving from one equilibrium state to another, close quote, he said. Quote, we are in the middle of such a transition, close quote. Meanwhile, within the $95 billion company he runs, which is number 50 on the Fortune 500, Subramanian has been navigating another sea change. In June 2025, FedEx's founder, Fred Smith, died at the age of 80, leaving Subramanian the second CEO in FedEx's 53-year history without his mentor. Taking the reins from a legendary founder as Subramanian did in 2022 is a great privilege, he told me. Quote, I always say that I can see far because I'm standing on the shoulders of a giant, close quote, he said. That giant had groomed Subramanian for the top job for years as he rose through the ranks and served stints as FedEx's president and chief operating officer. But as any CEO will tell you, even the most carefully planned leadership transition isn't easy. Quote, when the time came, I said, I can do this, close quote, Subramanian recalled. Quote, but no, the whole thing changed. This is a whole different level, close quote. As requests and demands came in from all sides, Subramanian found himself having to say no a lot. To stay focused on what mattered most, he set aside time to create his own CEO job description and KPIs. One of those was to be a guardian of the culture that the company's founder built. He recounted a conversation with Smith when he stepped into the CEO role. Quote, I told him that a lot of things might change, whether we have new technology, may have new people, we may buy new companies, close quote, he recalled. Quote, but one thing that is not going to change is the FedEx's culture, and that's why I came to work here in the first place. That's why I come to work every single day. That's a special thing, close quote. FedEx's culture has been a touchstone as Subramanian has found himself leading the company through a multi-year transition, internally dubbed Drive. The initial purpose was to cut structural costs by billions over the past 4 years after a pandemic business hangover. Now 3 restructurings are unfolding simultaneously. The first is a network transformation, merging the FedEx Express and Ground networks into a single U.S. network. There's a digital transformation taking advantage of those 2 petabytes of daily data and AI to create an additional product line for enterprises called FedEx DataWorks. And then there's an organizational revamp to support all that change. Subramanian also recently spun off the trucking business FedEx Freight, which began trading on the New York Stock Exchange on June 1st. DataWorks is a good example of how a people-driven culture can empower workers to innovate. In late 2019, a smart young employee in the organization sent Subramanian an unprompted white paper about the business opportunity in turning FedEx's proprietary data into a valuable product. Subramanian put a team of about 8 in a building in downtown Memphis to build the infrastructure to make it happen. Then AI took off, and that data product became, in Subramanian's description, a quote-unquote no-brainer. DataWorks has since struck data partnerships with Dun & Bradstreet and ServiceNow. Transforming an organization as large as FedEx isn't easy. Revenue grew 8% to $94.7 billion in the fiscal year that ended in May, but Subramanian still needs to prove that he can meaningfully expand FedEx's margins through sustainable growth versus cost-cutting. It's a challenge he is up for, thanks to the foundation that Smith built. Quote, the great thing is that change has always been a part of our culture, close quote, Subramanian said, adding that he sees little choice in the matter. Quote, if you don't like change, you're going to hate extinction. Quote, differentiation and driving change was always the game, close quote, he said. Quote, so it's just the next era of change is the way I think about it, close quote. Next up in Fortune magazine, IKEA's human upgrade. IKEA is betting that AI will not replace its workforce so much as remake it, by Claire Zillman. The countertop was a problem far too unruly for AI to solve. When the customer called in to IKEA's remote sales center in Helsingborg to order a custom-cut slab for his kitchen counter, the dimensions he shared revealed it to be a lopsided hexagonal monster, no two sides the same length, with an electric stove in the middle. Could the Swedish home furnishings brand produce a countertop in such an irregular shape? Melanie Lindell, the senior sales rep who had answered the call in Swedish, ran the request up the chain, calling on Madeline Barr, a senior sales specialist who has been designing kitchens at IKEA for more than a decade. Quote, it's a lot of angles, close quote, Barr said as she worked to puzzle it out. Soon Barr was back with good news. IKEA could make the dimensions work if the counter's overhang was extended just a bit. Lindell smiled, evidently relishing the chance to guide the customer toward a solution and a potential sale that might otherwise have fallen through. Lindell and her colleagues are at the center of a daring bet at IKEA that in an era defined by automation, human interaction can be a revenue driver, not a cost to be stripped away. As the company has used AI to absorb routine customer service work, it has also retrained roughly 8,500 call center employees to handle more complex customer queries or work as sales-oriented design consultants. Design advisors like Lindell use judgment, human chemistry, and friendly reassurance to turn calls that a bot can't handle into conversations that have proved remarkably successful at driving sales. IKEA's 83-year-old business model is based on affordability. Its founder, Ingvar Kamprad, was so frugal he reportedly reused tea bags, and it has maintained its low prices in part by stripping labor out of its system. Customers retrieve their own items from IKEA's warehouses and typically assemble their Malm bed frames, lac tables, and hems dressers themselves. But despite its already lean operations, IKEA didn't join the AI era rush to impose more austerity. When so many companies are measuring success in AI adoption by how many expenses they can cut and how many workers they can let go, IKEA is treating the technology as a way to free up human workers for higher margin work that boosts its bottom line. The Swedish furniture giant is quietly running a counter program to the standard AI story. Yes, it's deploying automation to replace workers, but it's also using the technology to make human skills more valuable. And it's providing one answer to the pressing question of what employers should do with workers whose roles are at risk from AI. Some 92 million jobs could be displaced because of AI-related technologies and demographic shifts by 2030, the World Economic Forum estimates. 5 years ago, a worker in Lindell's position, seated in a cubicle in an office park 65 kilometers north of Malmö, Sweden, a zip-up in IKEA's trademark yellow draped over her chair, would likely have been fielding much more basic calls from shoppers. Among the most common, quote, what time does IKEA open, close quote, and quote, can I bring my dog into the store, close quote. That changed in 2021 when IKEA introduced its AI-powered customer service bot, Billy, named after the retailer's ubiquitous particle board and laminate Billy, a staple of many a starter apartment. The bot could handle those repetitive questions with ease, and in its first 2 years, it could assist 47% of customers who used the tool. Now that figure is 74%. Automating aspects of customer service is not unique to IKEA, but what happened next surely was. Instead of laying off the call center workers whose jobs the bot had partly taken over, IKEA retrained them to handle more complicated customer queries or to work as interior design sales advisors who help customers plan room redesigns and buy home furnishings. The two teams, resolution and sales, operate from 24 remote sales centers that cover all 31 countries where Inka Group, the owner of most IKEA stores, has a presence. The centers have been IKEA's fastest-growing sales channel over the past 3 years, with year-on-year growth of between 15% and 20% annually. Last fiscal year, they accounted for 1.25 billion euros, that's 1.37 billion U.S. dollars, in sales, up from 1.08 billion euros, $1.17 billion, the year prior. Meanwhile, IKEA says its in-house customer happiness score is now 89%, up from 60% prior to Billy's rollout. IKEA's efforts to distinguish itself come at a crucial moment, as its flat-pack dominance is under pressure from Wayfair, Amazon, and design-forward challengers like Article. IKEA has responded to the pressure with an aggressive push on affordability. The chain's biggest retail and franchising arms reported drops in revenue for fiscal 2025, even as customer visits and units sold edged higher. The bottom line, every sale counts. Those arms, Inca Group, which owns and operates most IKEA stores worldwide, and Inter-IKEA Group, which owns and franchises the IKEA brand globally, both laid off hundreds of corporate workers this spring to streamline operations and keep prices low. None of the layoffs affected the remote sales centers, nor were any attributed to AI. But the fact that these two companies that govern IKEA are private gives it the luxury of experimenting with price and people strategies that might spark shareholder blowback at a listed company. Perhaps that's why it remains one of the few examples of a company that has successfully reskilled employees whose jobs have been automated, one of the biggest challenges of this AI age. The advantage IKEA built with its AI-related reskilling initiative started from a deficit. IKEA was famously slow to embrace e-commerce.

0: customer service, the store clerk who, quote, helps clarify everything, close quote. But e-commerce customers still had questions, and they hit the phones to track down answers. IKEA's call centers quickly became overwhelmed, fielding up to 3 times their normal volume. Most customer queries were fairly basic or about existing orders, prime targets for automation. The key to successful reskilling is finding and leveraging skill adjacencies, says Prasanna Tamba, a professor of operations, information, and decisions at Wharton. IKEA, he says, offers a good example of how to redeploy workers' domain expertise in new and more useful ways. Quote, companies have for so long been in a mode where they're using people to satisfy things that customers need, close quote, he says. Quote, the question is there an opportunity to move these people into providing things that customers want, close quote. If a customer wants to air complaints about a delivery or requests help piecing together IKEA's modular furniture systems, they're now routed to a human who can explain, empathize, and, if the opportunity presents itself, upsell. After solving the hexagonal countertop conundrum, Barr unpacks new slab samples that are on display in the Helsingborg Center so sales specialists can touch the real thing. Her favorite is Lockabo, a composite workshop made from recycled glass that comes in shades of white and gray with a marble effect. Customers rely on the advisors to tell them what it's like to live with the materials they're considering, Barr says. They want to know what a cook surface feels like to these fingertips or whether a knob clicks satisfyingly when it's turned. Those are questions a bot like Billy can't answer now, and it's hard to imagine it ever will. You've been listening to Down to Business. My name's Greg Conroy. This has been brought to you by the good folks at Mind's Eye Organization, helping the low vision and blind communities in the St. Louis region since 1973. Have a great week. Take care.
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5: 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Inspiration. Get Me to the Church on Time by Tom Hallman Jr. David Jones sat glued to his television set as meteorologists gave updates on Hurricane Helene. The storm, packing 140-mile-per-hour winds, was expected to hit Florida late on Thursday, September 26, 2024, before moving inland toward 4 other southern states. One target was Boiling Springs, South Carolina. David, 65, and his second wife, Debbie Jones, had just moved there from Johnson City, Tennessee. Debbie's 84-year-old mother hadn't been doing well, so they bought a house in her hometown and moved the matriarch in with them. And now he sat, hoping he'd still have a house there come morning. But David had more on his mind than the storm. On Saturday, his oldest daughter, Elizabeth, 33, would be married in Johnson City. David, who by his own admission had a casual relationship with time, had been ordered to get to the church on time. so he and Debbie decided to make the 2-hour drive to Johnson City on Friday.

They'd spend the night in their old home, soon to be on the market. Then on Saturday, at exactly 10 a.m., he'd be at the church to walk Elizabeth down the aisle. Then came Hurricane Helene. Powerful gusts rocked the Joneses' home on Friday, starting at 5 a.m. For 7 hours, David listened while rain pounded the roof and strong winds snapped tree branches. And then the skies cleared. Electricity and cell service were out, but other than that, though, no real damage. By 6 p.m., the power still had not been restored. Debbie, uneasy about leaving her mother in these conditions, said she'd stay with her and sadly miss the wedding. David understood. He packed his SUV, kissed his wife goodbye, and was soon on I-26, a 4-lane rural interstate that would take him through North Carolina and Tennessee and into Johnson City. As he drove, listening to a satellite radio station featuring 70s mellow rock, his thoughts turned to the day Elizabeth was born. Thrilled to learn it was a girl, David had placed a red rose and a card reading "Happy Birthday" into her hospital bassinet. As he thought about his little girl, he couldn't help but wonder, "Have I been a good father? Does Elizabeth know she can always count on me?" Cars inched along as crews cleared toppled trees from the highway. By 10:30 p.m., 4.5 hours in, David had driven less than 40 miles. He wanted to pound the steering wheel, but told himself to be calm. David was a business performance consultant who gave seminars on tenacity, bravery, and determination in the face of extreme adversity. Now trapped on the interstate with no cell service, he had to practice what he preached. "The wedding's tomorrow. I can't reach anyone and tell them I'm stuck and can't make it. Those are the facts," he told himself. "I have to find a way to get there." David forced himself to focus and think of Elizabeth. "I will be there because that's what Dad does." He formulated a plan. Figuring locals knew their way around this small town, he followed a group of cars off the ramp. The caravan wove around downed trees and over downed power lines. The plan seemed to be working until the group came to a halt. A massive tree blocked the way. David broke off from the back. He turned around, wondering if he was pushing his luck driving over the downed power lines again. No choice. Noticing that cars were once again moving on the interstate, he drove up the on-ramp and continued out of North Carolina and into Tennessee, where he hit another roadblock and drove down another off-ramp. For decades of living in Tennessee, David recalled a 2-lane county road somewhere nearby. He found it and made a loop, following back roads to another interstate on-ramp. After a few more miles on the interstate, he reached a road closed sign. At the bottom of the exit ramp, he saw state troopers talking and blocking the on-ramp on the other side of the road with their patrol cars. David parked his SUV on the shoulder and walked over. "Can we help you, sir? I'm trying to get to Johnson City." "You can't. The interstate's closed. We have bottled water. Want one?" "No. Can you just let me go on the interstate and drive around the downed trees? I've been doing that all night. We're not letting anybody on the interstate. My daughter's getting married in Johnson City. I'm walking her down the aisle." "I'm sorry. The bridges are gone, washed out. Nobody can get through." "How about the back roads?" "Some of the roads have been washed out, too. The best thing you can do is go back to your car, wait until the morning. Maybe the interstate will be open by then." David shook his head. "I have to walk my daughter down the aisle." David returned to his SUV to plot a new strategy. Back to Boiling Springs, over to Charlotte, up to Wyethville, Virginia, over to Bristol, Tennessee, down to Johnson City. Maybe a 7-hour drive. If all goes well, I might make it to the church on time. 2 miles down the road, he looked at the gas gauge, nearly empty.
He backtracked and found the troopers gone. In their place, a civilian in a car blocking the on-ramp. David learned that the man had volunteered to block the on-ramp to let the authorities deal with more pressing storm-related problems. David filled the man in on his situation. After a bit of thinking, the man said a nearby road led to Irwin, a small town 15 miles south of Johnson City. From there, he said, the interstate would be open all the way to Johnson City. If I can get on that road, and if I can make it into Irwin, I could probably make it the rest of the way to Johnson City on foot if I had to, said David, thinking out loud. The man then dashed his hopes. I've heard secondhand that 3 bridges have been washed out. I've heard 1 bridge is still standing, but officials aren't letting anyone cross because it might be unstable. It's worth a shot, thought David. Back in his SUV, he checked for cell service. Nothing. He tucked the phone in a pocket, then rooted around his rig. He didn't need the new wedding suit, shirt, tie, and pair of shoes. He had clothes in his house in Johnson City. Not new and stylish, but good enough. He shoved his shaving kit, socks, and underwear into his backpack. He locked the SUV and took stock of himself. He wore old running shoes, cargo shorts, a long-sleeve fishing shirt, a windbreaker, and a ball cap. Not exactly battle-ready, but it is what it is. It helped that he was in good physical shape, running 5 miles 2 or 3 times a week. He approached the volunteer who rolled down the car window. I'm heading out on foot. Good luck. It was 2:15 a.m., so dark that David couldn't see more than a few feet in front of him. He pulled out his down the car window. I'm heading out on foot. Good luck. It was 2:15 a.m., so dark that David couldn't see more than a few feet in front of him. He pulled out his cell phone, battery 100% charged, and turned on the flashlight. He was stunned by what he saw. The road was covered in thick mud and broken tree branches. David guessed he was maybe 25 or so miles from his Johnson City house. He'd have to move cautiously. On the road, he found a pine branch stuck in the mud. It had sharp edges from where high winds had ripped away parts of its smaller branches. Concerned about anxious bears, nervous skunks, and nasty barnyard dogs on the loose, he snatched up the stick. "This is coming with me," and he walked. A patrol car suddenly passed, returned, and stopped. The driver shouted, "Are you sure you really want to be out here? My daughter's getting married in Johnson City. I'm walking her down the aisle." An officer in the passenger seat spoke up. "If you can get to the bottom of the hill and get to the interstate, you can make it to Johnson City. The interstate's closed to cars, so it should be clear for you." David walked on. With each step, the road grew more treacherous. Broken tree limbs poked out of muck that he sank into up to his ankles. If he fell, a sharp branch could impale him, leaving him bleeding and helpless in the dark. Sometime after 3 a.m., he saw the lights of a bulldozer and a backhoe clearing the road. He approached the dozer driver, who looked surprised. "The road's completely blocked," said the driver. "My daughter's getting married in Johnson City. I'm walking her down the aisle," said David. "Let me radio the other guy and see if I can get him to stop for a minute." When the backhoe shut down, David scurried past. Further up the road, he was stopped by a wall of debris covering the road and spilling over the edges. He figured it was at least 7 feet tall, a tangled mass of mud-trapped trees, bushes, fencing, fence posts, and anything else that had happened by. He picked one side to walk around, careful not to stumble and twist an ankle or roll down the hill. It didn't work. Sucked into the mud, he lost his stick and fell into a sitting position. He tried to move, but couldn't. Behind him, maybe 50 feet away, the backhoe got back to the task at hand. A bright light on the end of the machine's arm cut through the black night like a beam on a lighthouse. "He can't see me," worried David. "He won't know I'm here until he hears a thunk when that arm hits me." Using all his strength, he slowly pulled his legs from the mud.
In the process, he lost a shoe. He dug deep into the mud, found the shoe, and threw it over the pile of debris. The rumble of the backhoe grew louder as the beam of light drew closer. He spotted an opening in the pile that seemed just big enough.

0: enough for him to crawl into with the backpack. Inside, as he struggled through the dark, wet mud, the pile seemed alive, moving when he moved. He rolled over a tree, hugging the massive trunk like a koala. Using his arms as if swimming, he pulled his body deeper into the hole. 1 foot, 3 feet, 6 feet. The humid, fetid air suffocated him. 8 feet. As he fought through the muck and the backhoe ambled toward him, the mound shook and trembled as if it might collapse and bury him alive. And then he felt a cool breeze coming from a small opening. He pushed and pulled and kicked through the debris until he popped out and toppled end over end onto the road. He walked quickly, small sharp rocks and debris cutting through the wet sock on his right foot until he found his shoe. He slipped it on, got out of there as fast as the sticky mud would allow, scrambling over 2 more piles along the way. Eventually, he found the interstate on-ramp the officer had told him about. No cars, nothing, just mud, down trees, and a man on foot. He walked a few miles until he heard rushing water. He pointed his cell phone flashlight over the washed-out bridge and carefully peered into the abyss. More than 30 feet below him, David saw concrete and twisted metal. There was no way he was crossing to the other side from here. He checked his watch. 4 a.m. He had to be at the church at 10. He guessed he was 20 or so miles from his house in Johnson City. Once more, he forced himself to be logical. The volunteer had told him that one bridge was still standing, but officials refused to let anyone across because it could be unstable. David looked around. Could there be another bridge around here, not on the interstate? Tired and hungry, he had to muster the physical, emotional, and mental strength for one last attempt. When his daughters were young, they nicknamed him the Camel. On long road trips, he never needed food or water and always ignored their pleas to stop so they could eat. Now the Camel trudged down an exit ramp. Should he turn left or right? David trusted his gut and went left. And there, a mile away, it stood, the Jackson Bridge over the Nickachucky River. Though 2 patrol cars blocked the on-ramp, he didn't see any troopers. This was his chance. He sprinted across. On the other side, headlights. A state patrol car pulled up alongside David. Are you the one who's trying to get to his daughter's wedding? How did they know? The trooper grinned. We're all talking about you. Want a ride? The trooper could take David as far as Irwin, 12 miles on. He dropped David off at the Irwin Town Hall at about 5 a.m. David was now just 15 or so miles from his old home. He started walking again. A few minutes later, a pickup pulled up and the driver offered David a ride. 15 minutes after that, David stood in front of his house. He opened the front door and found everything as he and his wife had left it. Some furniture, clothes, and a comfortable bed. David hadn't slept in more than 27 hours. He knew that if he lay on the bed or even sat in a chair, he'd pass out. Best to take a shower and get ready. He looked at himself in the mirror. He was caked in mud. His hair looked like a fright wig. He had cuts and bruises. He was a mess. A warm shower would have been welcome, but without power, he had to settle for ice cold. The shower woke him up. From his closet, he pulled an old suit, a shirt, a tie, and dress shoes. Outside, he fired up his old pickup truck that he used to haul things and hauled himself to the church. He found his 2 younger daughters and explained what had happened. "Don't tell Elizabeth," he said. "We'll have time afterward. Let this be her moment." Then he felt a tap on his shoulder. He turned around. It was Elizabeth, looking beautiful in her white wedding gown. David couldn't help it. He broke down. Elizabeth wrapped her father in his arms and squeezed. He then handed him a gift, a small diamond-shaped sticker for him to wear behind his tie. It was a photograph taken long ago at a father-daughter dance when Elizabeth was 9. She wanted her father to have this on his tie, close to his heart. David looked at the photo of the little girl, then at the woman standing in front of him. He was overwhelmed by the literal journey he'd just finished, as well as by the passage of time and the preciousness of life and love. His sister approached, looking puzzled. "Bro," she said, "what's in your ear? It looks like mud." David smiled, a keepsake from his journey. From inside the nave, the music began to swell. David took Elizabeth's arm, smiled proudly, and did what he'd set out to do 16 hours earlier. He walked her down the aisle. Up next, your true stories. The Best Money I Ever Spent by Reader's Digest Readers. Deep Pockets. One Christmas, my wife, who seldom wears jewelry, wanted diamond earrings as her gift. I obliged, but figured the little box would ruin the surprise. So I bought an inexpensive fleece jacket at a farm supply store and put the earring box in the pocket. On Christmas morning, she raved about the jacket as she tried it on. My daughter had to ask her how she liked the pockets. She was thankful to receive the earrings and wears them a few times a year, but the jacket is nearly worn out. Rick Krager, Somerville, Oregon. Best truck for your buck. My neighbor was upgrading to a bigger truck, so I took his little pickup off his hands. It had 100,000 miles and several scratches on it, but it rumbled along as I commuted to my second job so my wife could chauffeur the kids in our van. It brought loads of soil when we started a garden to keep our spirits up during COVID-19, and barrels of water to keep it alive during drought. It carried me to Los Angeles to bring my mom to chemotherapy appointments, and later home to live with us. It hauled my kids' boxes when they moved out. It was the quiet hero of our household, but it came time to pass it along. A neighbor kid was learning how to drive, so I sold it to his family at a discount. I knew I had already gotten more than it's worth. Mike Smith, Elk Grove, California. Thank you, Public Broadcasting. In 1962, I was given a used typewriter as a young woman and decided to learn to use it. Our local PBS station in Pittsburgh offered a free course a few nights per week. I bought the accompanying $10 book with homework to aid learning, practiced faithfully, and watched each and every episode. What a bargain! For $10, I got a life skill that served so many purposes, like typing this message. Marilyn Burney, Hampton, Virginia. Frozen assets. I once bought a chest freezer for $250 because the store was giving away free airfare with purchase, and I wanted to visit my sister. The freezer has gone through 16 moves, functioned in temperatures as high as 130 degrees and as low as minus 40 degrees, and even tumbled out of a pickup truck and down a hill. It's never given me a problem, and I got to fly from Wisconsin to Colorado to see my sister all those years ago. Diane Hughes, Athens, Tennessee. My pal Joe. A decade ago, I stayed in a hotel room that didn't have a coffee maker. They sold cups of coffee for $4 in the lobby, but I'm a 4-plus cup per day drinker. It's my only vice. I went out and bought instant coffee and a $20 hot water pot to sustain me through the trip. I've used that pot every day since, easily over 10,000 times. Ed Niemeyer, Lacey, Washington. Next, we fly private. My husband and I pride ourselves on spending as little as possible. But we both developed knee problems, and we were so cramped on a flight to Europe that we wasted several days recovering. Since then, Mike has convinced me to splurge on business class so we can lie down. It has transformed travel for us. Now we're ready to go as soon as we hop off the plane, ahead of everyone else. Denise Calm, Walnut Creek, California. So fashionable. I immigrated to the United States from the Philippines and began working at a hospital in Minnesota. I had no warm clothes and everything cost so much more than I was used to spending. I bought a sewing machine, patterns, and fabric, and began making my own outfits, even formal wear. When I married and had kids, I made their clothes as well. The sewing machine was always on the table and ready for use, so my oldest daughter began using it too. She went on to graduate from the Fashion Institute of Technology in New York City. And I still sew with the machine today. Phil Delita Levy, Alexandria, Virginia. A gift you open again and again. I took my therapy dog to a local elementary school so fifth graders could read to her. As the holidays neared, I asked a teacher if $5 for each student could get them a book at the book fair. She said definitely, and that most of the kids had never owned a new book. So I gave all the fifth graders, about 80 kids, $5 for the fair. It made my heart happy and my holiday special to aid in their reading journeys. Donna Danwicki, Mukwonago, Wisconsin. Expand the band. I met my wife in a meadow in the High Sierra region. She was backpacking, and I was working for the U.S. Forest Service. She wore a gold band on her pinky that I later had expanded to fit her ring finger. We celebrated 50 years of marriage in May. Best $8 I ever spent. Norman Allen, Janesville, California. Up next, move over, kids. This Barbie's for us. Here's why Mattel's new doll is making adult women everywhere lose their minds. By Allie Childress. Mattel is out with a new Barbie, and it's breaking the internet as we speak. Here's what to know about the hippest, hottest Barbie around. I want to fly away with this incredibly realistic new Barbie doll. Were you a Barbie fan growing up? What am I even saying? If you're reading this, the answer is probably yes. Barbie's been around since 1959, and kids have played with thousands of versions of her ever since. We've had Dr. Barbies, and astronaut Barbies, and even President Barbies. And all of them speak to the moment in a way that other toys just can't match. Well, there's a new Barbie in town, and it's unlike anything you've ever seen. Scratch that. It is like someone you've seen before, and the likeness is uncanny. People are going absolutely nuts for it, too. And when I say people, I mostly mean women of a certain age, like me. Ahead, I'll tell you everything you need to know about this buzzy new Barbie doll that will have you singing Mattel's praises and jumping for joy, if you manage to snag one. Read on to discover why this Barbie is so cool and where you can get your hands on one. What is the new Barbie generating all this buzz? Get out the smelling salts, ladies, because the latest Barbie doll is Lenny Kravitz, the ultra-hip and incredibly lifelike Ken Bassiter celebrates the multi-hyphenate singer and pop culture icon and looks great doing it, right down to his sexy stubble and tight blue jeans. According to Mattel, the wildly cool doll replica of this artist honors his boundary-breaking spirit and captures a signature look from his Blue Electric Light Tour in amazing detail, including tattoos, a nose ring, and authentic locks. They didn't mention the abs, but he's got those too. The Lenny Kravitz doll is part of Mattel's Barbie signature Kambassador collection, which honors influential men who are making a difference in sports, music, and culture. The Kambassador line was launched last year to celebrate the still-spry Ken on his 65th birthday. Why are people losing their minds over this doll? Did I mention the abs? This doll is gorgeous. Just like Kravitz, and he looks like he could jump right into his collectible stand and rip into a guitar solo. It's particularly popular with a certain demo. I got mine yesterday, and I am on my way to see at Lenny Kravitz tonight. I am so excited, said Crystal, an exuberant commenter on Instagram. I think Mama's gonna start her own Barbie collection. An IG swooner named Trixie said, OMG, I'm going to buy two, one for me and one for my mom, said one half of a multi-generational Kravitz-loving family. A few commentators wanted to know why it didn't come with his signature giant scarf, which occasionally envelops Kravitz's slender frame like a big warm hug. Someone needs to knit him his giant scarf, said a Redditor, who seemed concerned that he might get cold. Does it come with a giant scarf? Another fashionista on Instagram asked. To be clear, he does not come with the scarf, but he definitely reps the accessories, including sunglasses, a necklace, and some super sweet ankle boots. Beggars can't be choosers, guys. Barbie signature Kembassador's Lenny Kravitz doll, $70.20 at Walmart. How popular is it already? Very. The Lenny Kravitz Kembassador sold out on Amazon within hours of its release, according to Billboard. No word on when the site will restock the official cachet, but Amazon resellers are asking $100 or more for the rocker replica. The doll is sold as a collectible and comes with a certificate of authenticity. Mattel isn't labeling it as a limited edition, so here's hoping they crank up the mesh tank top production line so we can all get our hands on one. What else makes this Lenny Kravitz doll so special? Kravitz is only the second Kembassador in the Mattel lineup, so it's a huge honor. LeBron James kicked off the franchise in 2025 with a doll that stood a full half inch taller than both regular Ken and Kravitz Ken. We don't think this sizing is to scale. Has Lenny said anything about this honor? Yes, he has, and his response was very Kravitz-like. So cool. Kravitz was also involved in the creative process, he told People. We got it down to all the details of the boots and the jeans and the belt with the holes and the rivets and the tops that I've been wearing on tour. The glasses are exact replicas of the vintage glasses from the late 60s that I've been wearing. He even created a sweet homage to his late mother, Roxy Roker. If you were alive in the 1970s, you'll remember her as Helen Willis on The Jeffersons. The necklace around the doll's neck was a necklace that belonged to my mother that I wear. Kravitz Ken also sports a tattoo of Roker on his forearm, just like in real life. How can you get a Kravitz Ken for yourself? For now, you can buy one on Walmart or directly from Mattel, which still has them available for around $70 as of this writing. If you're holding out for Amazon or Target, you'll have to keep refreshing the page. They're sold out. My name is Valerie Goldston. This has been brought to you by the Mind's Eye Organization.
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0: Hi, this is Valerie Goldston. Now I'll be reading some of the latest stories from National Geographic magazine. Part 2 of The End of Aging. Every cell in your body contains a memory of its youth. Words by D.T. Max. Juan Carlos Belmonte stands atop the pyramid of anti-aging researchers from his perch as the founding scientist of Altos Labs. Rejuvenation science is largely funded by private partnership, which means there's little obligation for the scientists involved to give other researchers or the press a peek at what they are working on. But this past May, I received an invitation from Belmonte to visit his lab in San Diego. As I drove to the facility, part of the city's new biotech hub, I passed the renowned Salk Institute, where Balmonte had worked for some 30 years before Altos hired him away. At the lab, I was met by rows of gleaming, spotless shelves, bright red biohazard containers, and researchers in immaculate white coats, as if someone had doused a conventional university lab with Yamanaka factors and returned it to a state of dewy newness. Belmonte, a fit man of 66 with a shaved head and a deeply ridged brow, is responsible for the experiment that launched the cellular reprogramming gold rush, one he conducted when he was a professor at the Salk Institute 10 years ago. At that point, it had been several years since Yamanaka had taken mature cells and returned them to stem cells using the transcription factors he had found. But since then, the four Yamanaka factors had shown themselves to be less like a mild cleaner and more like bleach. No one could control the process, so their use killed cells or led to uncontrolled cell growth and cancer. To use the coin metaphor, the process was so powerful it stripped the face right off the penny. Belmonte's innovation was to calibrate just the right amount of frequency of Yamanaka factors to return cells to their state after they had differentiated, but not so far back that the organism grew disorganized and collapsed. To control this process, he added an injection of doxycycline, the common antibiotic, which in genetically modified genes can be made to function as an on-off switch. Belmonte's key experiment involved mice with a rare condition called progenia, a premature aging syndrome which also affects humans. After Belmonte's modified Yamanaka factor treatment, they, on average, lived 30% longer than untreated mice. He next tested his formula on injured but otherwise healthy mice, and he was able to show their deficits healed faster with Yamanaka factors. Fast recovery is a signature of youthful cells. The experiment drew worldwide attention. Unlike some of his contemporaries, Belmonte is not the type to overstate things. With careful modulation, he said at the time, his study showed that aging might be reversed. He cautioned that it would take 10 years before there was a human trial. Belmonte has done a lot of thinking about aging in the years since, and while he's eager to go to trial, he recognizes this is a long-term effort. The goal here, he told me at his lab, is setting the basis for that future medicine, not going after one particular problem. He led me down a hall and past a bench that held a microscope and several skin samples in clear sealed containers. Under the magnification, a sample from a 21-year-old woman looked like rows of half-curly grains of rice, arranged by a very orderly chef. By comparison, in a sample from the skin of a 75-year-old woman, the strands looked like they were in disarray. Then he showed me a third sample, this one from the 75-year-old, but corrected with the therapy containing Yamanaka factors. It didn't quite boast the 21-year-old cell tidiness, but it looked at least like someone had neatly combed its hair. Down the hall, a computational scientist and a microscopist were evaluating stressed skin cells and comparing which interventions reversed the damage most effectively. The microscopist wasn't looking into the microscope near his arm. He didn't have to. His partner had encoded an AI program to evaluate and select tissue that showed the best response to the treatments. They were just there to train it and watch. "It's actually running right now," he said. "This is a great way to basically eliminate all of the subjectivity." Aging, Belmonte stressed to me when we returned to his tidy office, was not the result of a single process. He showed me an image of the hallmarks of aging, a wheel displaying the various factors that contribute to senescence. They range from chronic inflammation to something called telomere attrition, a process in which the protective caps on the spindles at the ends of our chromosomes shrink with time, causing our DNA to replicate wrongly or to stop copying itself entirely. Belmonte explained that the hallmarks of aging give a hint as to why the rejuvenation field is so challenging. It is really multiple fields. Yamanaka factors are clearly remarkable, but nearly 20 years after their discovery, there is little understanding of how they can reverse aging in such varied cell types. The human body contains over 27 trillion cells, divided into 200 kinds. Yamanaka factors appear to work well almost everywhere. But why? It seems too good to be true. Some skeptical scientists warn that it might be, citing other possibilities, that in some experiments the cells are responding to other changes in their environment, and not Yamanaka factors. To have such a huge question at the center of anti-aging research has in turn promoted great diversity in the approaches competing labs take to solve the problem, from genetically altering Yamanaka factors to finding chemicals that can mimic their function. No one has yet been able to safely give a human gene therapy orally, so Sinclair believes a truly universal solution would likely be a pill with a chemical cocktail that executes the same tasks as Yamanaka factors. The entire rejuvenation research effort feels like a race, where the basic learning is taking place at the same time early therapies are being concocted. New Limit, the startup backed by Coinbase's Armstrong, plans to begin human trials next year for its own medicine that restores youthful function in liver cells. It is possible that nothing will come of these initial efforts, at least not in their current form, or not for a long time. Think of how many times researchers have declared they are on the verge of curing cancer. But that won't likely calm things down in the near term with so much at stake. Even Yamanaka, who until recently served as an unpaid senior scientific advisor to the Altos board, is surprised by the possibilities of the field he birthed. I had earlier written to him to discuss what he thought its future might be. He did not think the use of the factors named after him was the only possible approach to anti-aging, he replied to me by email. Aging is influenced by multiple factors, including not only epigenetic changes, but also genomic change, mitochondrial function, and the tissue environment. Therefore, it is likely that future strategies will involve a combination of different approaches. At Kyoto University, he was looking at a gene called NAT1 that affects embryonic development. When deleted, it also returns cells to a less mature state. Belmonte told me he has been working on a new way to unify the field. He thinks he has found an overarching machinery behind aging. The common mechanism is called mesenchymal drift. Sorry for the term, he warned me. Mesenchymal drift is a normal cellular process by which genes turn specialized cells into fibroblasts, which heal wounds but also decrease tissue function and contribute to many diseases. He showed me the hallmarks of aging wheel again and described how each aspect could be explained by mesenchymal drift. We have looked by now at more than 40 diseases in humans, he emphasized. This is not mice now, this is humans. One way he saw to treat this meta condition would be to use the basic cocktail of Yamanaka factors, but introduce genetic modifications to make them more effective, he hoped, than Sinclair's ER100. AI was speeding that process enormously. Even so, I asked him if he thought any of the hallmarks of aging would be reversible in his lifetime, and he was doubtful. He guessed maybe in 30 years, adding that he didn't expect to live to see it. "Where next?" he said with a light laugh. If Belmonte is the cautious superego of cellular reprogramming, David Sinclair is its instinctual id. The CEO of Altos Labs, Hal Barron, told me that Altos wanted medicine to move from a diseased care model to a true healthcare model. And Jerry McLaughlin, the CEO of Life Biosciences, which licensed Sinclair's ER-100 treatment, emphasized the focus of their work was really on the quality of a life, not its length. But Sinclair remained unafraid to make the claims others danced around. Sinclair's agenda was more specific. After glaucoma, he thought he might tackle hearing loss and then liver illness. Would the liver be an easier subject because it would be sort of primed to fix itself? Sinclair's history of big claims has led to a considerable amount of critical press and his own chief operating officer calling him both famous and infamous. After that would come the big trophy, aging itself. Sinclair said he hoped to see widely available medicines reversing aspects of aging within 20 years. And if we're lucky, we might even see something that does whole-body aging restoration. It frustrated him the way other scientists tiptoed around the implications of the work he and they were doing. "It's just a euphemism," he said. "Obviously, if you don't get sick," he pointed out, "you don't die." Sinclair, who is 57, met me in his office in his Harvard Medical School lab. The entryway was lined with framed copies of his articles from Cell and Nature. I was the only journalist allowed to visit his lab since the glaucoma trial had been announced. He explained that his motivation to work on aging dated from childhood. He had been close to his grandmother, who had fled both the Nazi and the communists in Hungary. When Sinclair was 4, he asked her if she would always be there. She said, "No, I won't be. Everybody dies, and I'm going to be gone. Then your parents are going to be gone. The first thing that's going to be gone is your cat." Sinclair fell to the ground crying. He told me he still does not want his grandmother to have been right. To that end, he takes several over-the-counter supplements, among them NAD+, a cellular coenzyme that may have anti-aging properties, and that he first brought to public recognition. He added that the soup he's just eaten was his first meal in 6 days, the result of his research on the health benefits of calorie restriction. "I nibble on nuts," he clarified. "When I went to the doctor the other day," he said, "the receptionist asked for my ID because she didn't believe my age." After touring his lab, I sat in on a meeting of his 24 researchers, a mix of graduate students and postdocs. The presenter, a woman in her 20s, was researching whether Yamanaka factors could slow cancer. She referred to the current way the factors are used to reverse aging as partial reprogramming, because Yamanaka factors are stopped before they take the cell all the way back to the time before it was differentiated. Sinclair, seated at the head of the table, jumped in. "I want to ban those words from the lab," he said. "I don't want to spend the rest of my life being called partial." He suggested instead the team adopt the terms in vivo reprogramming or rejuvenation, then settled on iPSC programming, short for induced pluripotent stem cells. Sinclair's crucial innovation with Yamanaka factors was to find a way to make them safer. His team showed that of the 4 transcription factors, one was primarily concerned with cell growth. This was the cause of the risk of cancers that was associated with the treatment. His group began trying the other 3 alone and found that they were far less harmful. The scientists first tried the new concoction in organoids, lab-derived mini organs, then tested it on the eyes of living mice and then primates. They published an article in Cell in 2020 with the headline, "Turning Back Time," that demonstrated they had successfully repaired the vision of the mice they had treated. Sinclair told me that though they have not yet published the data, they got similarly good results in primates. Sinclair said the solution that worked in mouse eyes should work in other parts of the body, but he added that the technology of ER100 had already been superseded. He had developed a new treatment called SL100 for Sinclair Lab, which was a chemical cocktail, not a gene therapy, so it could be taken as a pill. It didn't just target individual organs either. This is whole body rejuvenation, he said. And we've been doing this for a while now. It's insane. We've been doing it for over a year. He was waiting on the pathology report on mice to see if it could move forward to human trials. If the pill were to succeed in trials, it might make anti-aging medications something you could buy with a prescription at any drugstore. Sinclair put on his white lab coat, and we walked through his lab. It was a sliver of the size of Belmonte's, and he says it costs just $5 million a year to run. Life Biosciences has raised a mere fraction of the money Altos has. This has not made Sinclair's goals any less ambitious. First, we walked by a postdoc working on nerve diseases, then another regenerating liver cells, both using SL100. So now we've gone brain, kidney, muscle, motor neurons, Sinclair said. We've rejuvenated brain tissue. Most researchers doubt that one treatment could be so versatile. As Johnny Kim, a researcher in regeneration at Tron, the biopharmaceutical institute in Germany, told Nature earlier this year, the spillover effect from an attempt to reprogram a large organ like the heart could easily overwhelm neighboring cells and kill them. It would be enough to transform them into cancer, he commented. We came to a bench where a graduate student was working on one of the key mysteries behind anti-aging. How does a cell remember its former state? Borrowing from information theory, Sinclair believes in the existence of something he calls the observer, a molecule in the cell that retains all the data about the cell's history. Thus, when Yamanaka factors send the cell back to an earlier stage, the cell has a memory of what that stage once was. If you imagine the cell as a smartphone, Sinclair is trying to find the location you would go to if you wiped the data from your phone and wanted to reload it again. Sinclair pointed out that there is an existing parallel in nature. Soon after an egg is fertilized, processes within the embryo delete all the epigenetic information that has come with the parent's DNA. There's a switch that says, we're going to erase that and go back to being young, he explained. Otherwise, all babies would be born old and wrinkled and diseased. And somewhere, he believes, the embryo stores the information about what that state looks like. The researchers were testing the properties of various nucleic acids to see if they could be the observer molecule. Well, we're looking for instructions, Sinclair said. How does the cell encode youth? Is it a protein? Is it DNA? Is it something else? He told me he and his team had already used AI to go through some 8 billion compounds before getting to this point. He wouldn't say which nucleic acid he was now zeroing in on. It was proprietary information. Whoever controlled the backup would effectively control cell reprogramming, and, Sinclair has noted, likely win a Nobel Prize. Anti-aging is science for the age of entrepreneurial inequality, conducted by private companies that keep close what they learn, rather than air any doubts they may have for broader academic consideration. As a result, it moves fast, but also leaves huge ethical questions that no one seems to have the job of publicly debating. What if only some people could afford immortality? What would happen to new generations if the old didn't die? Yamanaka brought up the idea that the field lacks ethical guidelines. I suggested it was comparable to the current debate over AI. Significantly extending lifespan itself, Yamanaka responded, may involve questions that are even more deeply connected to human existence and values than AI. This is because such research directly touches on fundamental issues for humanity, including societal balance, life, and death. He called for a wide societal dialogue before we move forward much further. Back in his lab, Sinclair watched as a researcher loaded a droplet of clear goop containing a nucleic acid into a nanopore, a tiny sequencer that can quickly determine the nature of a molecule. The nucleic acid came from what is called junk DNA, the 98% of the human genome that appears to do nothing. Sinclair wasn't so sure. You've got the nanopore going? He asked. It's primed and ready to go. Doing this used to cost $1 billion and take up a whole building, Sinclair marveled. If I'm right, this is the first time anyone has ever done this experiment. Sometimes in medicine you make history, and sometimes you don't. But you can't know, at least not right away. The researcher hovered as the nanopore sequenced the nucleic acid, waiting for the answer. Now, our world, behind the scenes with National Geographic, bringing a groundbreaking photo collection to life. This month's profile of wildlife photographer and National Geographic explorer, Joel Satori, marks the 20th anniversary of his Photo Ark project, an ambitious quest to capture portraits of every species in human captivity. Over 2 decades, Santori has photographed some 18,000 animals. This summer, the project comes to life at the new National Geographic Museum of Exploration in Washington, D.C., where an exhibition will feature giant projections of Satori's photos, along with interactive explanations of how the images have become powerful tools for the protection of species at risk. Meanwhile, National Geographic Books has published an anniversary edition of Photo Ark, Animals of Earth, that pairs Satori's portraits with new essays by the writer Cy Montgomery. Why Tom Hiddleston Can't Stop Thinking About Pompeii. National Geographic's docudrama series, Pompeii, Out of Time, with Tom Hiddleston, unveils the latest insights into the eruption of Mount Vesuvius. We asked host and executive producer Hiddleston, a classic student at the University of Cambridge, before becoming an award-winning actor, what fresh lessons Pompeii offers. The show dramatizes the lives of everyday people before the eruption. Why? That's what Pompeii evokes for me. It's not about the statues of the high status figures, the generals and the consuls and the emperors, the plaster casts of victims of the eruption made by archaeologists are ordinary people. Father and mothers and children and teachers and uncles and the family dog. And I find that's what's so moving. What surprised you most? I had always presumed that the volcano erupts and the city's buried, and there was nothing they could do. But not everyone was buried. And that image of a full-scale humanitarian crisis, where you have hundreds, if not thousands, of refugees who are fleeing and looking for a new home, that's a very resonant, contemporary image. And I hope it's one that inspires great empathy. Why does this era endlessly fascinate us? We tell stories about the past to understand something about our present, and a place like Pompeii is a gateway where the 2,000 years that exist between us compress, so it all feels like it happened yesterday. Pompeii, Out of Time with Tom Hiddleston, is streaming on Disney+. Check local listings. National Geographic Explorers. These contributors have received funding from the National Geographic Society, which is committed to illuminating and protecting the wonder of our world. Where a photographer found botanical bliss. Growing up in Cali, Colombia, Juanita Escobar saw plenty of orchids. Her mother had a side job cultivating and selling the elegant plants, But Escobar had never encountered anything like the explosion of colors she found shooting this issue's story on Daniel Piedrahita, a Colombian orchid collector turned maverick conservationist. The quest to save the world's rarest orchids. At Piedrahita's sprawling sanctuary, Escobar hardly knew where to point her camera. "Your eyes are constantly hyperactive," she says. Paolo Versone, The Day the World Exploded. For this month's cover story, Verzoni photographed artifacts from Pompeii and other sites destroyed by Mount Vesuvius. Many were sourced from museum storerooms. Others are now in the hands of researchers who are using innovative technologies to unravel ancient mysteries. Max Stone, The Mystery Forests of the Marshlands. A South Carolina-based photographer, Stone has been

0: led by legendary writer Zahia Aboulay for this month's feature, The Rise of Morocco's Horsewomen. New on newsstands, dinosaurs, a new look. Technologies like LiDAR and high-res CT scanners are helping usher in a new golden age of dino research, with scientists uncovering as many as 50 previously unknown species a year. This special issue reveals how these new discoveries are changing our understanding of the prehistoric giants we thought we knew. My name is Valerie Goldston. This has been brought to you by the Mind's Eye Organization.
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2: Good morning. Today, expect sunshine with a high near 81. Tonight, look for overcast skies with a low near 69. Wednesday, look for overcast skies with a high near 90. Wednesday night, expect overcast skies with a low near 82. Thursday, look for light rain showers with a high near 78. Get your weather every hour right here on Mind's Eye Radio, your virtual news stand.
3: In Springfield, it's overcast and 73 degrees. In Bloomington, it's sunny and 69 degrees. In Decatur, it's sunny and 73 degrees.
4: 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On Saturday, October 10th, the Blues host the Columbus Blue Jackets. The puck drops at 6 p.m. On Thursday, October 22nd, the Vegas Golden Knights come to play the Blues. Game time is at 7 p.m. On Sunday, November 22nd, the Blues host the Edmonton Oilers and the puck drops at 6 p.m. On Wednesday, December 2nd, the Pittsburgh Penguins come to town. Game time is at 7 p.m. On Sunday, December 27th, the Blues host the New York Rangers. Game time is at 4 p.m. On Sunday, January 3rd, 2027, the Calgary Flames come to town to play the Blues. The puck drops at 6 p.m. On Saturday, January 16th, the Blues host the Minnesota Wild. Game time is at 6 p.m. On Monday, February 15th, the Blues host the Philadelphia Flyers. The puck drops at 7 p.m. On Thursday, February 25th, the Vancouver Canucks come to play the Blues. Game time is at 7 p.m. On Thursday, March 11th, the Blues host the San Jose Sharks. Game time is at 7 p.m. On Thursday, March 25th, the Blues host the New York Islanders. The puck drops at 7 p.m. And on Thursday, April 1st, the Blues host the Calgary Flames in our last described game of the Blues season. Game time is at 7 p.m. For the full list of events and links to purchase tickets, visit our calendar at bit.ly/upcoming-ad-events.
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7: Good day all, Brad Dearborn here. 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

As always, we check the front page for the lead story, and today we find one under a headline that reads, Senate passes major overhaul of college sports rules, quote, bringing order to chaos, end quote. A major bipartisan bill to overhaul college athletics nationwide passed the Senate, clearing a key hurdle and setting up a potentially divisive political showdown in the House of Representatives. The chamber passed the Protect College Sports Act, which aims to rein in compensation for student athletes and place new limits on transfers on Monday, September the 28th. The vote was 77 to 22. The success of the measure, arguably the most significant piece of legislation the Senate will pass before recessing until the midterms, marked a moment of significant progress for a years-long push by lawmakers to intervene in college sports regulation. Senator Ted Cruz, the bill's main Republican architect, alongside Senator Maria Cantwell, Democrat of Washington, told USA Today Sports before it passed that it would help curb a spending spiral where virtually every athletic department is losing millions of dollars. The most important part of the bill is bringing order to chaos, said Cruz, the chairman of the Senate Commerce Committee. College sports is the Wild West. There are essentially no rules there. Yet just a month before the fall elections, the bill is inflaming stark divisions among congressional Democrats, many of whom have been under pressure from civil rights and labor leaders to block it amid criticism it would disempower student athletes, primarily those of color. In a lengthy speech on the Senate floor before the legislation passed, Senator Cory Booker, Democrat of New Jersey, himself a former college athlete, called it a bill that's going to hurt so many. I regret this day, he said. I regret watching my colleagues do this. In recent years, many decisions in favor of athletes' rights have allowed students to massively profit from their fame, often referred to as name, image, and likeness, or NIL. In critics' eyes, those changes have plunged universities' finances into disarray, closed athletic programs, and created inequities among wealthy and less affluent schools. Litigation has struck down virtually all the rules, and as a result, you have athletes going into the transfer portal 2, 3, and 4 times, Cruz said. If Congress doesn't act within a few years, we'll see hundreds of thousands of roster slots and scholarship positions going away, and that would be a tragedy. The Senate-passed bill would codify a federal right to NIL for student-athletes. It also would address the current landscape of unlimited transfers, temporarily pause conference realignment, and create guidelines around which a time of college football or basketball coach can be hired away from another program. In addition, the measure would expand revenue sharing from schools to athletes up to approximately $43 to $45 million, and it contains a provision where schools may spend up to an additional $5 million on revenue sharing to women's and Olympic non-revenue sports. Senator Eric Schmidt, Republican of Missouri, told USA Today Sports that legislation would bring stability both for athletic conferences and for players. I think we did a pretty good job of balancing all the competing interests, Schmidt said. Opponents of the bill, most vocally led by Senators Booker and Chris Murphy, Democrat of Connecticut, have argued it would only cap spending in the form of revenue sharing to student athletes and would not address multi-million dollar coaching contracts and buyouts. They also cite that the bill would not address collective bargaining concerns and doesn't include a provision to make athletes employees of their respective institutions.
At its core, it's a bill that undermines the rights of young people who pour their blood, sweat, tears, countless hours of work, and more into their craft, Booker said. We should have listened to their wisdom before voting today, before rushing to this vote as the last thing we do before a long recess. In a statement Monday night, Charlie Baker, the NCAA president, applauded what he called a bipartisan effort to protect this uniquely American tradition of college sports in the decades to come. There's much work left to do to ensure student-athlete benefits are codified into federal law, he said. To become law, the Protect College Sports Act now has to pass the House with a simple majority vote. Should the bill survive that process, it would be moved to the desk of President Trump, who has signaled he would sign it. The House, however, is recessed until after the midterm elections in early November. In Monday, Cruz called on Republican House Speaker Mike Johnson to immediately bring lawmakers back to pass the bill. The House can pass the bill in just one day. Unlike the Senate, the House can move very quickly, he told USA Today Sports. I've already urged President Trump to sign the bill on the set of ESPN's College Game Day at a big game this fall. But it's my hope and belief that this bill will be signed into law before Election Day. With many Republicans glued to the campaign trail, though, getting lawmakers to abruptly return to Washington would be a tough sell. The Protect College Sports Act first cleared the Senate Commerce Committee on June 18th with a 19-9 vote. It then advanced to the full Senate after senators approved cloture by a 74-24 margin. They unveiled a series of changes on September the 17th, including, first, NCAA-led compliance oversight. One amendment required the NCAA to oversee compliance efforts on member campuses to ensure schools adhere to the bill's health, wellness, and safety standards. Supporters said the change adds an independent layer of oversight and reduces the risk of schools circumventing the law's reporting requirements and enforcement structure. And second, reducing the conference transition restriction from 5 years to 3. One of the bill's central goals is to protect programs outside the Power Four from being left behind during future rounds of conference realignment. The provision would require schools changing Power Four conferences to remain independent athletics entities for 3 years instead of the originally proposed 5. The revision was viewed as key to gaining support from senators in states such as Florida and South Carolina, where concerns had been raised about the longer life timeline. And third, expanding medical coverage protections for athletics. This amendment establishes a minimum standard for medical coverage while eliminating language that could have been interpreted as capping institutional liability. Earlier versions of the bill limited the amount schools could be held financially responsible for in medical expenses. The revised language sets a floor for coverage without imposing a ceiling. And fourth, connecting additional revenue-sharing opportunities to academic performances. Under the amendment, schools would be required to place additional revenue-sharing funds into a retention pool tied to academic benchmarks, including graduation rates and academic progress rate, or APR, standards. Supporters argue the change encourages athletes to continue making progress toward a degree, even in an era increasingly defined by transfer movement and roster turnover. While the House unlikely to return to recession before the midterms, the Protect College Sports Act isn't expected to see more legislative movement until later this year. And we move on next to an article that takes us into the political world in Texas. The headline reads, Tallarico versus Paxton, Texas Senate race tightens as new poll drops.
A new poll finds that Democrat James Tallarico is holding a slight lead over Republican Ken Paxton in the race for U.S. Senate in Texas. A big data poll conducted September 24th through 26th found Tallarico ahead of Paxton among registered Texas voters, 43.6% to 39.3%. Among voters likely to cast a ballot, Tallarico led 44.6% to 41.6%. When pollsters asked undecided voters which candidate they were leaning toward, the race tightened a bit. Tallarico led Paxton 46.4% to 43.8% among registered voters, and 46.8% to 44.9% among likely voters, suggesting undecided voters leaned more toward Paxton, thus narrowing Tallarico's lead. The poll surveyed 793 registered voters and 698 likely voters in Texas. For both groups, the margin of error is plus or minus 4 percentage points. And here's what other September polls have shown so far. A Texas Southern University poll from September 22nd shows Tallarico 47%, Paxton 46%. A Recon MR Texas poll from September 17th shows Tallarico up 49 to 43. An Emerson College poll, also from September 17th, has Tallarico 47, Paxton 46. A Mason-Dixon polling and research poll from September 15th shows Tallarico 46%, Paxton 43. A SoCal Strategies poll from September 13th shows Tallarico up 50 to 45. An AARP poll from September 10th shows Tallarico up 48 to 44. And an N Plus Univision poll from September 9th shows Tallarico up 48 to 43%. And we move next to an article in the medical world. This headline reads, "Blood pressure medication recalled nationwide. See the affected drug." More than 25,000 bottles of blood pressure medication have been recalled for improper dissolution, which can impact the effectiveness of the drug. Inventia Healthcare Limited, based in India, has issued 2 recalls for more than 25,000 bottles of chlorthalidamone tablets because the medication failed dissolution specifications, according to the Food and Drug Administration. This means the medication does not dissolve or break down at the correct speed in the body, which can affect how the active ingredient is absorbed. Chlorthalidone is a diuretic, or a water pill, that reduces the amount of water and salt in the body by increasing urine flow, which helps to lower blood pressure, according to the Mayo Clinic. Inventia Healthcare released an initial recall for the blood pressure medication on June the 5th, affecting 11,460 bottles. The company released a secondary recall for 13,567 bottles on September the 3rd. The FDA has identified both recalls as Class 2, which reflects, quote, "a situation in which use or of exposure to a violative product may cause temporary or medically reversible adverse health consequences, or where the probability of serious adverse health consequences is remote." So here's what to know about the recall. The recall affects Inventia Healthcare Limited's 25 milligram chlorthalidone tablets sold in 100 and 1,000 tablet bottles, according to the FDA report. The tablets expire in April of 2027, and the batch codes for the recalled tablets are RISA 24001, RISB 24002, RISA 24002. The recall numbers, as posted by the FDA, are D-0610-2026 and D-0852-2026.
So what to do if you own the recalled medication? First, contact your healthcare provider for medical guidance. The FDA also says that specifically for Class 2 and 3 recalls, consumers can generally continue taking the medication unless the recalling company provides other instructions. In some instances, stopping your medicine may be more harmful to your health than taking the recalled medication. Talk to your doctor or pharmacist if you have questions or concerns about the medicine, the agency advises. And we move next to an article completely unrelated to those we've seen thus far. The headline here reads, Behind the Magic, How Disney Trains 80,000 Cast Members. From hotel concierges to executives, every Disney World cast member begins with the same training in creating magic for guests. Ryan Pregano isn't a magician, but he may as well be. After all, he works at the most magical place on earth, Walt Disney World. I do enjoy that I'm part of the magic, the guest experiences manager told USA Today. Roughly 80,000 cast members work at Disney World, which describes itself as Central Florida's largest employer. Each one makes magic in their own way, and while magicians never reveal their secrets, USA Today was invited to peek at how they learn the trade in a rare tour of the resort's on-site employee training facility, Disney University. We start with Traditions, which is our global orientation program, Ann Myers, the Executive Director of Talent Planning and Learning and Development, said during a high-level media preview. It really is an opportunity for us to share really the culture and the values that we really focus on here and bring to our guests. Through a mix of instruction, interactive discussion, and in-field observation at Magic Kingdom, the day-long course introduces new cast members to the legacy that they've inherited, the shared goal of creating happiness, and Disney's five keys or principles: safety, courtesy, inclusion, show, and efficiency. All new cast members undergo a version of this training, regardless of whether they're an hourly worker starting at an average of $19 to $23 an hour at the Florida resort, or a top-earning executive. From Traditions, you go into your role-specific training, which is where we're able to really kind of help develop skills for and train our cast members, where they gain confidence before they get on stage and interact with our guests as well, Myers said. Learning labs inside the Disney University building offer cast members hands-on training with veterans in their respective fields. During USA Today's visit, housekeeping cast members demonstrated how they make beds in a mock guest room, while concierge cast members role-played scenarios in a lab designed to look like a hotel lobby. As they did, they explained how they wove Disney's five keys into their responsibilities. For any of our cast members who want to stay and continue their career here at Disney, we also offer professional development and specifically leadership development at Disney University for all levels of leaders, said Myers, whose own Disney career began 33 years ago on roller skates at the Sci-Fi Dine-In Theater at Disney's Hollywood Studios. Disney notes roughly 3 out of 5 Disney World leaders started in hourly roles. Pregano started part-time in attractions at Epcot after high school. He said his dad was already working for Disney and had told him it was a great employer. What's kept me at the company is just all the relationships that I built along the way and all the support that I've had, he said. As he's advanced in his career, Pregano has continued taking classes at Disney University, earned a bachelor's degree through Disney's educational partnerships, and is now more than halfway to a master's degree covered by the company. He's also gained experience opening new lands and recently spent a couple of months in Singapore working with the Disney Adventure Ship, which
he called super exciting. Now, as a leader, I feel like that is something I'm able to do for my cast as well, he said, about the chance to tap others for opportunities. Pregano has now worked at Disney World for more than 13 years. Every year of service is recognized, but Disney goes all out for big anniversaries. When they do those service celebrations when they completely shut down a park to give back to the cast members that have hit those huge milestones, it's something so iconic, Pregano said. Throughout the year, cast members enjoy perks like free park admission and cast member discounts, as well as giveaways and surprise and delight moments by the resort's roving Pixie Patrol. But that's not what has kept Lori Martino at Disney World. I've raised my two sons, now 11 and 16, while building my career here, says Martino, who started in the Disney College program 24 years ago and is now proprietor of Magic Kingdom Food and Beverage. Resources like the learning centers, which flexible scheduling and weekend childcare right on the property, gave me tremendous peace of mind. As her kids have grown, they've benefited from other programs like the resort's summer camp for cast members' kids. That culture of care and the way Disney invests in families is what has inspired me to stay, grow, and build a career here for more than two decades, she added. The average tenure for full-time cast members in professional leadership and skilled roles is 12 years at Disney World, three times the national average, according to the resort. And we move next to an article that takes us into the world of space travel. The headline here reads, Starship reached orbit for first time. What's next for SpaceX's rocket? Following more than 3 years of flight tests, SpaceX's gargantuan Starship rocket has reached orbit for the first time. The major milestone comes as tech mogul Elon Musk's commercial spaceflight company races to have the world's largest rocket ready for routine service, potentially before 2026 comes to an end. Standing more than 400 feet tall when fully stacked, Starship is not only historically large and powerful, but is also crucial to both SpaceX and NASA's ambitions. For SpaceX, Starship has been tasked with expanding the company's internet satellite network while potentially taking the first humans to Mars. And for NASA, Starship is among the vehicles due to transport its astronauts to the lunar surface in the years ahead. Musk has said he envisions Starship rockets eventually launching multiple times a day from spaceports across the U.S. That may still be a distant objective, but Starship's most recent launch from South Texas, which SpaceX refers to as Flight 14, marked an optimistic step in the right direction. The orbital milestone comes after all 13 of Starship's previous test flights since 2023 were limited to suborbital space. The flight test also saw Starship carry operational Starlink satellites to orbit, marking the first revenue-generating mission for a spacecraft that's still under development. SpaceX's massive Starship rocket most recently launched at 8:48 a.m. Eastern Time on Monday, September the 28th. From the company's Starbase headquarters in Texas, near the U.S.-Mexico border. After providing the initial burst of thrust at liftoff, the 236-foot lower stage Super Heavy booster separated from the upper section of the rocket for a water landing in the Gulf of Mexico, renamed in the U.S. under executive order as the Gulf of America. The 171-foot upper stage, designated as Ship 41, then went on to reach orbit in a critical milestone following more than 3 years of testing. The flight test was scheduled to last 10 hours, but was reduced to 3 after one of the Starship's three main engines shut down prematurely during the ascent. This, according to what SpaceX wrote in a mission recap.
The spacecraft was able to deorbit through Earth's atmosphere for a splashdown in a pre-designated landing zone in the Pacific Ocean. Landing in a nose-up position, the vehicle, which SpaceX had no plans of recovering, was engulfed in flames as it tipped onto its side, igniting in a large fireball. Musk, who founded SpaceX in 2002 and serves as its chief executive, celebrated the milestone in a post on X, his social media platform. During the mission, Starship also deployed 26 next-generation Starlink satellites, one by one, at an altitude of about 161 miles high. All 26 Starlink V3 operational satellites deployed and operating nominally, Musk wrote on X. The deployment also marked a major first. SpaceX had delivered test satellites in previous missions before, including a batch that was briefly operational in Starship's previous test flight in July that intentionally burned up in the atmosphere. These satellites, though, are expected to raise their orbits and begin serving customers in a few weeks, according to SpaceX. Because Starship is so crucial to NASA's plans to return astronauts to the moon, Administrator Jared Isaacman appeared to be followed the test flights closely. Isaacman also congratulated SpaceX on the orbital milestone in a post on X. Gorgeous launch. Getting ship to orbit and managing every step in a safe, responsible, and especially inspirational way, Isaacman wrote on X. NASA, along with the rest of the interested public, is excited to help where we can and for Starship missions to become routine. SpaceX is developing the rocket to be a fully reusable transportation system, meaning both the rocket and vehicle can return to the ground for additional missions. Musk's vision has long been for Starship to be an interplanetary vehicle that takes humans to Mars, where they can establish a self-sustaining colony. While the world's richest man has indicated that SpaceX will focus on building a lunar city first, the company has already announced a human-led expedition to Mars orbit, though it has not yet set a target date. SpaceX is also under contract with NASA to develop a lunar lander configuration for its Starship, known as the Human Landing System, to ferry astronauts to the moon under the U.S. Space Agency's Artemis program. But now that Starship has reached orbit, SpaceX still needs to demonstrate two more critical capabilities. First, refueling mid-flight in a complex process that requires two Starships equipped with docking adapters to meet in orbit to transfer propellant. And second, having an upper stage capable of returning to the launch site, similar to how SpaceX has already demonstrated the ability for the Super Heavy booster to return and be caught by giant mechanical arms known as chopsticks on the launch pad. And with this next article, we venture back into the world of politics for a bit. The headline here reads, Trump's approval rating drops to new low in poll ahead of key midterm elections. President Donald Trump's approval rating reached a new low in the Wall Street Journal's polling, marking the lowest approval for an incumbent president heading into the midterm elections among the outlet's decades of survey. The poll, released over the weekend, found Trump's approval rating at 37%, the lowest for a president leading into the midterm since the Wall Street Journal began polling in 1990, when former President George H.W. Bush was in office. Trump's lower approval rating comes as Americans continue to express deep disapproval of the economy and the president's role in it. According to the latest poll, 65% said the economy was not strong, and 60% said that Trump's policies have made the economy worse. The Wall Street Journal poll was conducted September 16th through 21st among 1,500 registered voters, with a margin of error of plus or minus 2.5 percentage points.
According to the Wall Street Journal poll, the most comparable mark since 1990 was former President George W. Bush ahead of the 2006 midterm elections when he had a 39% approval rating. In that year's midterms, amid a deeply unpopular war in Iraq, Democrats gained 5 seats in the Senate and 31 in the House of Representatives. That gave them control of both chambers of Congress for the first time in a decade. 20 years later, polls show that many Americans are critical of the war in Iran. Democrats have held leads ranging from 5 to 11 percentage points over the GOP in multiple surveys when participants were asked who they want to control Congress. While individual polls vary, major polling averages continue to place Trump in negative territory overall. According to Real Clear Politics, in a poll on September 28th, 38.7% approve and 60% disapprove. According to the New York Times poll from the 28th, 37% approve and 60% disapprove. And according to the Silver Bulletin poll from September 28th, 37.4% approve and 60.1% disapprove. And we move next to an article from the courts. This headline reads, "Suspect in stabbing death of UPMC doctor faces sexual assault charges." The suspect arrested in the stabbing death of a UPMC Children's Hospital of Pittsburgh doctor faces new charges over an incident that took place the day before the stabbing, according to police. Elijah Hemingway, 32, of Pittsburgh, was arrested September 24th after Idris Evans was stabbed to death during a break-in at his home in Edgewood in the early hours of the morning, according to a criminal complaint. Evans' wife was also stabbed repeatedly during the incident and taken to AHN Forbes Regional Hospital in Monroeville for treatment. Now Hemingway faces additional charges related to a sexual assault incident that took place the day earlier in Wilkinsburg, according to police. In addition to the charges he faces in connection to the stabbing in Edgewood, Hemingway was charged with rape, sexual assault, involuntary deviant sexual intercourse, and robbery, according to a September 26th court filing. As Allegheny County Police Department investigated the stabbing in Edgewood, Wilkinsburg police contacted detectives about a reported sexual assault incident that took place on September the 23rd, according to a social media post from the Allegheny County Police Department. The incident took place on September 23rd at around 10:30 a.m. on a path connecting an alley to West Street in Wilkinsburg, where a woman said she was sexually assaulted by a man she didn't know, police said. Detectives found multiple items connecting Hemingway to the incident, as well as the woman's cell phone, which had been reported stolen during the incident. Evans died at UPMC Mercy in Pittsburgh soon after the stabbing. According to his wife, the two of them had been asleep when they awoke to Hemingway attacking them with a kitchen knife and other objects from their bedroom. Evans was the co-medical director of UPMC Children's Hospital of Pittsburgh's pediatric transport team, as well as an assistant professor of critical care medicine, according to his profile on the University of Pittsburgh's website. He received an undergraduate education in medicine at Pennsylvania State University before attending the London School of Hygiene and Tropical Medicine and Drexel University College of Medicine. His residency and fellowship both took place at UPMC Children's Hospital of Pittsburgh. He was awarded the Outstanding Abstract Award by University of Pittsburgh's Department of Critical Care Medicine in 2018 on Mitchell P. Fink Scholar Day, as well as the Abstract Scholarship in 2018 by the American Thoracic Society International Conference. Evans's work on pediatric sepsis in hospital settings has been published by the Journal of American Medical Association and JAMA Pediatrics.
Hemingway was arrested in connection to the stabbing on September 24th, the same day it took place, according to a criminal complaint. He faces multiple charges, including criminal homicide, aggravated assault, criminal trespass, and burglary. He was arrested previously in July on burglary and theft charges. It's not clear if Hemingway and Evans knew each other. Evans' wife said she had never met Hemingway, but she recalled her husband using his name during the attack, according to the criminal complaint. Hemingway told police that Evans had invited him to the family's home prior to the attack, and that Evans allowed him inside, though police noted that Hemingway couldn't provide details about where he and Evans had met, or any other specifics to support his account, according to the complaint. They also said Hemingway didn't have any visible injuries despite cuts on his hand, though he told police Evans had initially initiated the attack by stabbing him in the back with a knife. During their investigation, police found a sizable amount of blood spread throughout the Evans' home. The kitchen window was open with apparent blood on its base, with a Leatherman-style multiple tool sitting nearby. There was a large kitchen knife in the third-story bathroom with apparent blood on its surface as well. And with this next article, we visit the world of health and wellness. We find here a headline that reads, "A popular GLP-1 provider just made its weight loss medications cheaper." Moki Health just lowered the cost of its compounded GLP-1 medications while adding a new lab testing service designed to help patients track key health markers during treatment. The telehealth platform recently announced a new dose-based pricing structure for compounded semaglutide and compounded tirzepatide, along with the launch of Moki Labs, an integrated blood testing service. For people exploring GLP-1 weight loss treatment, the updates address two common concerns: affordability and ongoing medical monitoring. Under Moki Health's new pricing structure, compounded semaglutide now starts at $60 per month, while compounded tirzepatide starts at $90 per month. The company says pricing is now tied to dosage levels, which could benefit many new patients who begin treatment at lower introductory doses before gradually increasing over time. According to Moki Health, no dose costs more than previous pricing, and many options are now available at lower monthly rates. Patients who enroll begin with a live 30-minute virtual appointment with a licensed healthcare provider before receiving any prescription recommendation. Membership plans start at $39 for the first month and include unlimited provider visits, direct messaging, and access to healthcare professionals. Medication costs are separate from membership fees. Alongside the pricing change, Moki Health launched Moki Labs, a new service that allows patients to order and manage blood work through the same platform used for their care. Patients can request testing through the Moki portal, visiting a participating laboratory location, and receive results within their account, according to the company. Lab testing starts at $26 for the company's core health panel. That panel includes cholesterol testing, hemoglobin A1C testing, thyroid screening, and comprehensive metabolic testing. Additional testing options include GLP-1 monitoring panels, women's health panels, men's health panels, and broader health assessments. The company says providers can use lab results to help monitor factors such as metabolic health, thyroid function, and nutritional markers throughout the treatment, and make adjustments when necessary and appropriate. And we move to another article still in the courtroom world. This article's headline reads, "Lindsay Clancy holdout juror's attorney criticizes her defense." The attorney for the holdout juror in Lindsay Clancy's murder trial
staunchly criticized her attorney, Kevin Reddington, in new comments one day before the case returns to a Massachusetts courtroom. Edward Palczyk, an attorney representing the juror who has publicly identified himself as Michael Pigoy Desernville, plans to file a bar complaint against Reddington, he said in an interview with Fox News Channel host Kayleigh McEnany that aired on September the 28th. Ever since the moment he learned that Michael was not going to side with him, I believe that Kevin Reddington lost his mind, Palczyk said. Clancy, 36, was on trial for the January 2023 murders of her three children. Prosecutors allege she strangled them to death, while her defense argues that she is not guilty by lack of criminal responsibility because she was suffering from postpartum psychosis at the time. Prosecutors have not announced whether they'll retry Clancy, but a hearing is set for Tuesday, September the 29th. Judge William Sullivan declared a mistrial in the case on September the 4th after a jury of 12, including Desernville, failed to reach a unanimous decision. Several jurors alleged that one holdout, who has since been identified as Desernville, would not apply the legal standard of reasonable doubt, leading to a 11-1 split in favor of finding Clancy not guilty. Desernville, through a statement released by Palczyk, disputed his fellow jurors' accounts and said he did not have any doubt. In the September 28th interview, Palczyk reiterated that Desernville had zero doubt that Clancy should have been found guilty, adding that he had a mountain of evidence to support his position. Palczyk also doubled down on criticizing Reddington, calling everything he has said completely outrageous. Kevin Reddington is just upset that he lost out on his legacy moment. He was one vote away from winning a trial that would have been the capstone of his career, and he didn't get it. And he lost his mind because of it, Palczyk said. USA Today reached out to Reddington for comment. In a previous statement to Fox News Digital, Reddington said Palczyk ought to learn how to go into the courtroom and articulate his position rather than be a histrionic individual that's just mouthing off to the media. I think the biggest misconception is that this individual is referred to as the holdout juror. He, in fact, is the obstructionist juror, Reddington said. Reddington has filed several motions since the trial ended, including one requesting records related to Desernville, who is referred to as Juror Doe in the motion. It calls in part for him to turn his phone over to a neutral examiner after another juror said Desernville was on his phone during deliberations. The case is set to return to court on September 29th, where the motions may be addressed. On Reddington's motions, including one about the holdout's phone and another requesting the case be dismissed on double jeopardy charges, Palczyk said they are not even 1% reasonable. Those motions should be denied because 11-1 is not 12-0, Palczyk said. In his previous comments to Fox News Digital, Reddington said every motion that has been filed is legitimate. When McEnany asked Palczyk whether he intends to file a bar complaint against Reddington, he responded, 100%. A bar complaint is a filing alleging an attorney has acted in violation of the standards of professional conduct set by a state's licensing authority for attorneys. In Massachusetts, where Reddington practices, initial complaints filed are confidential, according to the state's Office of the Bar Council. Palczyk alleged that Reddington's conduct is not consistent with the standards of professionalism that we expect from members of the bar. In addition to the motion regarding his client's phone, Palczyk also took issue with Reddington referring to the holdout as he during the trial proceedings and in comments to the media. There were three males seated on the jury of 12. We're not going to have a criminal justice system if jurors are afraid of reprisals, Palczyk said. And we visit another
race in the political world with this next article. The headline here reads, Democrat leads new Ohio governor poll as economic concerns grow. As Ohioans worry about the direction of the state and nation, Democrat Amy Acton is leading Republican Vivek Ramaswamy in the nationally watched Ohio governor's race, according to a new Suffolk University USA Today Ohio Network poll. In the new poll, former State Health Department Director Acton is leading biotech entrepreneur Ramaswamy 50.4% to 41.4%, with Libertarian Don Kissick polling at 2.8%, which could be a significant factor in a close election to replace Governor Mike DeWine. Other recent public polls have shown a much closer race. The Suffolk University poll of 500 likely voters was conducted between September 23rd and 27th and has a margin of error of plus or minus 4.4 percentage points. The Suffolk University poll is an outlier among recent public polls, which have largely found the race too close to call. The Suffolk poll has Acton leading Ramaswamy in a state that President Donald Trump won by 11 percentage points 2 years ago. In contrast, the recent Bowling Green University YouGov poll showed a much closer race, with Acton polling ahead of Ramaswamy 48 to 45% within the poll's margin of error. In another poll released September 29th, Acton was leaving Ramaswamy 50 to 44% among registered voters statewide. The NPR PBS News and Marist poll of 1,298 registered voters conducted between September 24th and 27th had a margin of error of plus or minus 3.8 percentage points. It did not list Libertarian Don Kissick as an option by poll name. There are times when you have outliers, and then there are times when you're picking up trends that maybe haven't been picked up by others before, said David Paleologos, director of the Suffolk University Political Research Center. Suffolk pollsters used the 2018 electorate as a model because it was the last competitive open midterm race following a Trump victory, Paleologos said. That year, DeWine defeated Democrat Rich Cordray 50 to 47%. Suffolk's 2018 poll had Cordray ahead by 6 points in early October of 2018, but correctly predicted DeWine's blowout victory in 2022. That could be wrong, Paleologos said of his approach. Maybe the same people who showed up for president in 2024 will show up, and you'll have the biggest turnout ever in the history of Ohio in the midterm. No way to tell, but we have to go with what we know to be true, which is there is an election to model after, and that was the 2018 midterm in Ohio. Kyle Kondik, managing director of Sabato's Crystal Ball, an election forecasting newsletter from the University of Virginia Center for Politics, said the national environment is making states that Trump won easily into competitive battlegrounds. But the Suffolk poll is still an outlier among recent public polling in Ohio, which shows a much closer race, he said. You could be sort of skeptical about polling, but I think you could also just put your head in the sand and say Republicans are going to win no matter what. And that doesn't seem right either, Kondik said. The poll also zeroed in on 300 additional likely voters in Portage County, a longtime political bellwether east of Akron, which Trump won by 15 percentage points in 2024. In that county, the governor's race was too close to call, with 49% supporting Ramaswamy and 46% backing Acton, and Kissick receiving 4% of the vote. The margin of error in the Portage County results was plus or minus 5.6 percentage points. The poll shows Ohioans are looking for a change in a state the Republicans have controlled for decades. About 54% said Ohio was on the wrong track, slightly lower than the 61% who said the United States was on the wrong track. Acton is campaigning on making everything cost less at a time when affordability is top of mind. She's also benefiting from a pro-democratic national climate
as Trump's favorability tanks and the Iran war makes gas and goods more expensive. Nearly 60% of Ohio residents disapproved of the job Trump was doing as president, according to the new poll. And now's a good time for us to jump over to the money section of today's USA Today. And as we land on that section's front page, we find this as the leading headline. The Trump administration policy shift is threatening disabled jobs. For Alicia Deal, disability advocacy is deeply personal, forged through years of fighting the very workplace barriers she works to dismantle. Deaf and hard of hearing since childhood, Deal later learned she has ADHD and is autistic. She says she's had to fight for basic workplace accommodations such as caption phones, part-time remote work, and quiet workspaces with low lighting. Her personal experience mirrors a broader crisis. After taking time off to recover from an illness nearly 3 years ago, she's been unable to find work despite holding advanced degrees. Disabled people are vastly and devastatingly underemployed and unemployed in numbers larger than the average population, says Deal, age 44, who was recently appointed to the Texas Council for Developmental Disabilities. A sweeping regulatory overhaul launched by President Donald Trump's administration has eliminated disability hiring targets for federal contractors, rolling back long-standing guidelines designed to boost hiring among people with disabilities like Deal. Under the Department of Labor's final rule, contractors are no longer encouraged to meet a 7% workforce benchmark or required to track disability demographic data. Deal says the federal hiring benchmarks were a critical lifeline for federal financial independence. Stripping away those targets, she warns, risks triggering a domino effect across the private sector, leaving disabled job seekers even more exposed to discrimination and threatening a decade of workplace progress. Providing accommodations and hiring us is not a handout or special treatment, Deal said. The federal government leads by example, and this sets a poor example of how to treat the disabled community. Federal officials have said the core protections against workplace discriminations remain in effect, framing the decision as part of a wider effort to dismantle diversity, equity, and inclusion initiatives deemed unlawful by the White House. Central to the decision is eliminating the 7% benchmark that they say functioned as an illegal quota. Dropping mandatory self-identification forms also resolves legal friction, according to the Labor Department. Asking applicants about disabilities before making a job offer conflicted with federal civil rights law under the Americans with Disabilities Act, a contention that disability advocates dispute. The federal government continues to investigate complaints, provides tools and resources to employers, and remains committed to empowering Americans with disabilities to be productive members of the workforce, the Labor Department told USA Today in a statement. What's more, federal officials contend the new rule cuts government red tape and saves federal contractors more than $80 million a year. Without mandatory targets and data tracking, federal contractors may scale back programs, warned Siram Nariaran, a professor of supply chain management at Michigan State University. Eliminating this measurement will create challenges because it can be construed as a signal to deprioritize, even if organizations were not penalized for not meeting the numbers, Narayanan said. Without active monitoring on the radar and targets, I would expect disability hiring to lose priority inside many firms. Keely Cat Wells, founder of the disability inclusion platform Making Space, fears the move will increase systemic inequality by making it largely invisible in the workplace.
If you cannot track something, it becomes much harder to demonstrate where systems are falling short or pinpoint where problems are, Catwell said. What gets counted gets funded, and no data can mean no disparity to point at. From pervasive hiring bias and inaccessible workplaces to unemployment rates that historically remain twice as high as those

0: goals for contractors could further isolate one of the nation's most vulnerable populations. More than 35 million people in the U.S. labor force identify as disabled, according to federal statistics. Working with clients across their entire lifespan, she witnesses daily the challenges disabled individuals face when job hunting. There will be companies who will continue to hire people without these guidelines, Renoir said. But whenever we lose rules, guidelines, or parameters from the government, companies will run with it. It's one less thing that they have to do. Since the 1960s, federal contractors, which employ one in five American workers, have been held to higher standards for equality opportunity in hiring, training, and promotion.
1: 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Good afternoon. It's 1 o'clock.
2: What's in, what's not, what's happening, and who's hot? All the latest celebrity news from the pages of People magazine.
3: Hi, everyone. This is Joanne Seiler coming to you from Mind's Eye with this week's People magazine, the week of September 27th. This week's cover has a photo of Princess Diana on the front, and we will get to that in just a little bit. I also wanted to go on with our states, since this is the 250th year for the United States. I'm taking state at a time, one each week. This week's state is Kansas. For the record, the nickname for Kansas is the Sunflower State, the capital, Topeka. State mammal, American bison. Fun fact, Charles Curtis from Topeka, Kansas, became the first person of indigenous American descent to become vice president. Famous residents from Kansas, Amelia Earhart, Buster Keaton, Aaron Brockovich, and Dwight Eisenhower. So we know pretty much, at least the older generation knows most of those, and probably a lot of the younger people. 90% of this Great Plains state is given over to farmland. With classic cattle herds and crop fields, Kansas is also home to the largest flocks of wild grouse in the country. Okay, some interesting things about Kansas. Incredible insect. In 1937, a fossil of a 285 million year old dragonfly-like insect was discovered at Elmo, Kansas. Experts estimate that Mega Neuroopsis permiana had a wingspan of 28 inches, the widest ever known. First to lead, the first female mayor in the U.S. was Susana Medora Salter, elected as mayor of Argonia, Kansas in 1887. Let's see, this I found interesting too. The Mega Mini Museum. There's a museum in Lucas, Kansas, called the world's largest collection of the world's smallest versions of the world's largest things. Now that's a mouthful. Whew. Artist Erica Nielsen travels the U.S. photographing the largest objects found as roadside attractions, before making a miniature version for her museum.

0: That sounds kind of interesting to me in a weird way. Narrow win, the smallest margin of victory in a NASCAR race is 0.001 seconds. Kyle Larson barely beat Chris Buescher to the win at the Event Health 400 at Kansas Speedway in May 2024. And with that, we'll get started with people. This week's cover has a beautiful picture of Princess Diana. I was a fan of hers, and I have some clippings, and I think I even have some kind of a book about her. She was quite the person. She had light blue eyes, a beautiful smile, blonde, kind of windswept hair, short, but not too short. And she was married to now King Charles for a while. And she was the mother of the king, well, future king, and the other one. Can't think. Oh, Harry and William. Goodness. Charles Spencer shares intimate memories of Princess Diana. And he's got a book out, and we're going to be talking about that. Ina Garten opens up about her next chapter. And Presley Gerber's family mourns his death at 27. Marissa Tomei embraces life at 61. So let's get started with this week's People magazine. The book was written by Charles Spencer, and that's her brother. Let's get started with our cover story about Princess Diana. Charles Spencer shows him in a boat, just on a river, just paddling slowly, like he's thinking about her. People magazine took the picture on September 16th. Shows her, him standing on the island where Princess Diana is buried in the round oval lake at Althorp. And then there's a photo of her from 1986. In his emotional new memoir, Swan Song, Charles Spencer shares intimate memories and devastating new details about loving and losing the sister he affectionately called Dutch, or Dutch. It's D-U-C-H. It's a crisp fall day in Northamptonshire, England. The kind that tastes like sparkling cider and puts an extra spring in the step of even the local hares. As pheasants dart around the 13,000-acre Althorp estate, Charles Spencer carefully climbs into a small rowboat on the edge of Althorp's historic round oval lake and paddles to the center island. There, his sister Diana, the most famous woman of the modern world, lies in a lead-lined casket, buried deep within the verdant soil, permanently at rest beneath a canopy of towering trees. When I'm on the island, I feel sadness, of course, but also calm, Spencer, 62, tells people of the emotions he experiences there. Diana's graveside is a very calm and beautiful place. It's a place for me to reflect on loss, naturally. But I love the natural beauty all around. She's home. For a woman who seemed to belong to everyone, more than 2 billion people watched her funeral at Westminster Abbey on September 6, 1997. The solitude of Diana's final resting place is in stark contrast to the relentless pandemonium of her life. Just 19, when her engagement to then Prince Charles, 32, catapulted her from gentle-hearted kindergarten aide to glamorous superstar. She found little peace in the tumultuous 16 years that followed. When she died in a Paris car crash at age 36, she left a shattered world of grief, says Spencer, who quickly assumed the role of family spokesman. In his damning eulogy, he excoriated the royal family before the global court of opinion, pledging that Diana's blood family would protect her sons, Prince William, then 15, and Prince Harry, 12. There's a photo of Charles Spencer walking around. The Charles Spencer, I didn't describe him, I'm sorry. He has all white hair, and he's wearing a cardigan over a blue shirt. And he's got his hands in his pocket just strolling along past the lake, and you see lily pads on there and stuff. The Charles Spencer of that day, the one who needed to punch the air from his diaphragm to deliver his final choked words from Westminster Abbey's pulpit, is in many ways the same man today. His blockbuster new memoir, Swan Song, Diana, My Sister, out September 22nd, finds his unflinching eye, the same cornflower blue as Diana's, once again trained on the royal family, in particular the now King Charles, 77. Drawing upon his meticulous diaries through the years, Spencer depicts a petulant Charles, whose giddy reaction to Diana's death was one of a lottery winner. In response to the memoir, Buckingham Palace issued a rare statement of rebuttal, saying, "While we do not comment on books as a matter of principle, His Majesty is mindful that the pain of fraternal grief can cloud reason, affect judgment, and color memory in ways others do not recognize, even many years after such a loss." But if Spencer, the score settler, remains unsoftened by age, something he attributes in part to the justice sensitivity often associated with ADHD, a diagnosis he received late in life. In other ways, he is unrecognizable from the livid young man of Diana's funeral. Still a lanky figure at 6'3", Diana, he notes wryly, persisted in calling him her little brother. He is more contemplative than in previous years. A father of 7 and grandfather of 1 who is now married to his 4th wife, Norwegian academic Kat, 44, the author and historian, is reflecting on his own mortality. "Without wanting to sound melodramatic, both of my parents died in their 60s, and I think we measure our lives against those markers," he says. During an expansive interview in an Althorp sitting room, under the impassive gaze of his ancestors' portraits, Spencer speaks with People, the magazine, about the sister he called Dutch. She in turn called him Carlos. "This book, in my view, is something she would like," he says of Diana. "She always loved it when I paid compliments, and this is 350 pages of compliments. What's more," he adds, "I think this does give me the opportunity to lay certain myths to rest." It shows some photos, one of him currently at his desk. Another one shows Spencer with Diana and her mom, Frances, whose dad was American in 67. The photo was taken. Diana had American supercharging, he says. Sister Sarah and Jane joined Diana and Prince Charles for Spencer's 21st birthday in 1985. And there's a photo of Princess Diana wearing a bright red evening dress, and it shows Prince Harry in his uniform Early on, I managed to uncouple the Diana I grew up with from the Princess Di of the media, says Spencer. Another photo, Spencer and Diana, then around age 14, the childhood I remember as sharing was a happy one. And then another photo of him with her. Diana's nickname was short for Duchess, due to her poise, while Carlos just popped up, says Spencer, with her, shows a photo in 81. One of the myths you seek to dispel in the book is that Diana had an unhappy childhood. The childhood I remember us sharing was a really happy one. Of course, there was the blight of my mother, Frances, leaving home, but my father, John, was a really caring father and made the house really joyful. And then there's a photo of Princess Diana with Prince Charles, the wedding. Before Diana, the royal family had sunk into a bit of a rut, says Spencer. And then in blew this superstar and shows the Prince Charles at that time and her at their 1981 wedding. And her wedding gown was gorgeous. Another photo shows Diana in Australia in 1983. People had no idea how much they were taking from her, he says. She felt the need to give, but it was draining. In this photo, she looks upset. She's wearing a hat, which the royals always had to wear, some sort of hat. Grief is a strong theme in the book, but you also write about the apparent absence of it, particularly when you spoke with the then Prince Charles after Diana's death. I'd known Diana had died for a few hours, and I was sort of rushing around the house, and then he called, and yeah, I'm sorry to say, he just sounded really giddy. And I know it's unfortunate, but that's how it struck me. And it seemed to me so incredibly bizarre at the time. And I can only speculate why. Maybe he felt that now he could eventually marry the woman who he was in love with, Camilla Parker Bowes, whom he later wed in 2005. That conversation with Charles after Diana's death was a problem. And then a later one was more of a problem for me. I got a call from somebody working at Buckingham Palace who said, oh, and the two young princes will be walking behind their mother's coffin. And I said, no, they won't. And then this flustered man said, well, the Prince of Wales wants it. And I said, well, Diana wouldn't want it, and that's all I care about. And then my telephone rang again. It was Prince Charles, and he said, I gather you've got a problem with the funeral. I said, no, I think it's all going to be okay. Then he said, but you don't want William and Harry to walk behind the coffin. And I said, but of course not, sir. Diana wouldn't have wanted it. And then he said, well, I walked behind my uncle, Lord Mountbatten's coffin. And I said, yes, but you were 30, and he wasn't your mother. Well, then he went nuts, really, and so had a good rant. Then he stopped, and then I thought, oh, he's going to pull himself together. And he said, we'll forget her soon enough. I found that really astonishing and so awful. And I just said to him, I cannot believe you said that, and hung up. What do you remember of the walk behind the casket? I was told that William and Harry had decided that they wanted to. I remember saying, well, as long as they haven't been dragooned into it. Obviously, they shouldn't have walked. Nobody now can possibly think that was the right thing to do. I just remember Harry was so small, this tiny dot of a boy walking in public behind his mother's coffin. It's monstrous. It was awful at the time, and there was so little I could do. You'd walk through maybe 100 steps, and you'd just hear sobbing. I used to have lots of nightmares about that because it was just too much, too overwhelming for a brain to take that in. So goodness knows what it was like for two young boys. He hand-wrote his now-famous eulogy and read it to Diana's coffin prior to the funeral. I felt her approval. I sort of remember bits of it, but not all of it, Spencer says, of delivering the eulogy. After, I was in pieces. I really nearly left because I just couldn't cope. He says, by far the worst part was the walk, Spencer says, of the funeral procession in which he joined with Prince Philip, Prince William, Prince Harry, and Prince Charles behind Diana's casket. You say you feel guilty for not stopping William and Harry from walking in the procession. Is that something you've shared with them? Yeah, I have, actually. And about 10 years ago, well, on the 20th anniversary, we sort of chatted a bit about it, but I don't think there's anyone alive who thinks that was a good idea now. There is something particularly jarring about losing a sibling, says Spencer. It shows him on his famous parquet floor at Althorp, where Diana practiced ballet. It's a bit of her book now, an excerpt. She has a kind of a sad, solemn face on the cover, and it's called Swan Song. Diana, my sister. It's curtains. Dutch is dead. In an exclusive excerpt from Swan Song, Diana, my sister, Charles Spencer reveals the raw, harrowing moments in the minutes and days after the princess's shocking death. In the early morning hours of August 31st, 1997, Spencer was contacted by his sister Jane about a car crash involving Diana. Jane and I spoke frequently as the situation became more worrying. Diana had shattered her leg, Jane said. No, she had actually taken a blow to the head. The brutality of the crash became clear when it was confirmed that Diana's boyfriend, Dodi Fayad, and the French driver of their car, Henri Paul, had died instantly on impact. And then on perhaps our fifth or sixth call that night, when escalating dread had us both floundering a bit for words, I heard my brother-in-law, Robert, talking in the background on the work line in their home. Oh, no, he half bellowed and half sighed, the air heaving from deep in his chest in a mighty detonation of stunned disbelief. And Jane, witnessing the completeness of his shock, relayed to me in a soft voice, "That's it. It's curtains. Dutch is dead." "Oh, God, Jane," I said, the world going still for a moment. 6 days later, Diana's family watched as she was buried on the island in the round oval lake at Althorp, her childhood home. Diana was lowered into the ground as the vicar offered his sentences of Christian comfort. Several of us threw in our flowers on top of the coffin. Prince Charles plucked a single stem from my bouquet for Diana and let it drop on his ex-wife's coffin. How very generous, I thought, angry now on Diana's behalf as she began to disappear under the soil. But anger was very much a secondary emotion at such a moment of profound loss. The burial was both incredibly painful and utterly exquisite. It took place in somewhere of such outstanding beauty that it only emphasized the excruciating sadness of those of us present, heads bowed, hearts crushed, who truly love Diana. The magazine asks now, where does your relationship with King Charles stand today? You're the uncle of his sons. Yeah, that's a point. I am. I see him as an ex-brother-in-law, and I'm sure anyone who has had divorce in the family will understand that people who were closer in your life when the parties were married are less close. I have really nothing to do with him at all now. Both his sons are middle-aged. They may not like that description, but they are, and he laughs. You reveal in the book that you were diagnosed as an adult with ADHD, and that Diana likely shared the diagnosis without ever knowing it. Look, Diana was born in 1961, and certainly the private school system in England was not tuned in to children's needs as they are today. I think Diana suffered from dyslexia. She found spelling and word orders and letter orders quite tricky. I was only found out to have very severe ADHD late in life, and I know it's exactly what Diana had. It's so similar. So I've got really upset when people have tried to say, because Diana could get very hurt and emotional, they would say, oh, maybe she had bipolar or borderline personality. Who knows? I know it's not those, by the way. I think it was ADHD. And rejection for people with ADHD goes very, very deep. How do your sisters, Lady Sarah, 71, and Lady Jane, 69, feel about the book? When I told them, I think they were very surprised. I explained to them it's a pure celebration of our sister. They're still digesting it, actually. What about telling your nephews? I told them at the same time, and I can say that Harry is completely fine about it, he said. I hope there's nothing embarrassing about me in it. I said, there isn't. I think they were actually worried where I was going up to with the book. It pretty much ends in 1997 with Diana's death, and there's a tiny postscript by the grave. I'm not in any way compromising their privacy at all. Were you concerned about how they would regard your portrayal of their father? Yeah, that was a concern. I mean, I don't want this to sound loaded, but there was an awful lot I could have put in, and I didn't. If I wanted to write a scandalous book about Prince Charles, or King Charles as he is now, it would really be a jaw-dropper, but I'm not here to do that. There's a picture of him with his wife, Kat. You write about a shocking conversation with Diana prior to her divorce. She said, well, my husband's in love with his valet, which is a member of staff. To be honest, at the time I thought, well, that's another reason. That was all it meant right then. I remember thinking, wow, I didn't know about that. I actually don't know who she was referring to individually, but it just sounded like another nail in the coffin of the marriage, really. Need to stop, take quick break. We're at the halfway point of the hour. This is a long article. If you just tuned in, you're listening to Joanne Seiler coming to you with from Mind's Eye with this week's People magazine. And like I said, we're at the halfway point, almost finished with the first article about Princess Diana and the book that her brother wrote about her. Spencer is his name. And it just came out September 22nd, I think it said. You write about Andrew Morton's 1992 biography of Diana, which she secretly participated in. Many people draw parallels to Harry writing his memoir, Spare. Is it all right if we don't do too much Harry stuff? Sure. Thank you. You also write about your great-grandmother who died in childbirth when your grandfather was just 14. I'm quoting your book. There were unresolved traumas that had reverberated down the generations. How would you characterize the generalization trauma within the Spencer family from then through the present day? I know where we're going with this, and I'm afraid I know I can't really answer it. You note that Diana's HRH, her Royal Highness title, was stripped after her divorce. There was a recent statement from the palace about that title not being used by one of your nephews and his wife, Prince Harry, and Meghan, Duchess of Sussex. What did the title mean to Diana? When Diana died and we had the funeral, I was taken aside on the royal train coming back to Althorp for the burial by somebody working for the Queen. He said that the Queen had just called him and was offering Diana her HRH title back. I said, well, it's too late. She's dead. I do sometimes think, should I have just said yes, because maybe it would have been nice for her sons. It shows a photo of Diana with boys. The boys have big old smiles, and she's just openly laughing. Never in my life come across a better mother. Diana's open, tactile affection for sons William and Harry stood in stark contrast to previous royal mothers. I think people remember that wonderful scene of her coming down the water slide with William and Harry. It shows in the early 90s, says Spencer. And then it shows her greeting her boys in 1991 during an official visit to Canada. And she's got her arms spread wide over the, to getting ready to hug the little guys with this enormous smile on her face. What is your view of death? Do you think you'll ever see Diana again? As to death, I don't know. I mean, of course, none of us do. I have felt the spirit of Diana at times. Maybe it's wishful thinking. Do I think I'll see her again? I don't know. When you feel Diana's presence, is it anything specific? I do feel Diana on my side in tricky moments. If I have to really go into something, I always wear cufflinks she gave me in the late 80s as a sort of memorial. I had a cousin who died tragically by their own hand last year, and I told the parents that I was wearing Diana's cufflinks. Diana's memory gives comfort to people even now. And then there's a photo of the boys, well, William, in, looks like a kitchen. Let's see. Diana's oldest grandchild, Prince George, 13, visited the Passage Homelessness Charity with his father, Prince William, signing in as both William and Diana had done. Oh, they put her names on there, and then William and George, and her date of that she was there was December 14th, 1993. And William was there on the 16th of 1993, and George was the 16th of December, 2025. It says no one can give you better advice than yourself. And then there's a photo in July. Meghan, Duchess of Sussex, shared a photo of Prince Archie, 7, and Princess Lilibet, 5, carrying flowers with Dad, Prince Harry, at Althorp, where Diana is buried. Both kids have bright red hair. And you can see the Harry walking up in front with his holding hands with Prince Archie. And Lilibet's, looks like she's carrying, she's got a purse on one arm, a little white purse, and the other arm has, I can't tell if it's a doll or not. Okay, let's jump to this one. I was truly shocked about this. Presley Gerber's tragic death at 27. A family's heartbreak. This young man was Cindy Crawford's son, and his dad was Randy Gerber. The son of Cindy Crawford and Randy Gerber, who followed his mother into modeling, died on September 20th after a decade-long battle with addiction. He has a sister named Kai. It's K-A-I-A, I guess it's that way. In this photo, he is wearing a sleeveless black T-shirt and black jeans or black trousers. He's handsome, but he's way too thin. His hair is kind of tousled. He's very solemn. He has tattoos on both sides of his neck and both arms, down to his hands and fingers. He looks, I don't know, he doesn't look well in this picture. I would have thought that even without the diagnosis. And then it shows him in a healthy mode in 2022. He looks like a healthy young man. Got his hair short and all, but he's got more weight on him then. Nothing makes a parent prouder than when your kids like each other and love each other. It shows Cindy with her husband, Randy. And then there's Kai and their son. And that was this spring. Presley Gerber used Instagram as a diary, openly documenting struggles with depression, anxiety, and addiction in hopes of making others feel less alone. In March, Gerber, the son of supermodel Cindy Crawford and her entrepreneur husband Randy Gerber, shared a positive update saying he'd finally started finding my way back to myself after seeking treatment at a wellness clinic in Cancun. "Praying it's the last time I have to come back," he wrote. 5 months later, on September 20th, Gerber, 27, was found dead by authorities just before 10 a.m. after they responded to a report of a possible overdose at a rehab facility in Santa Monica. His death is being investigated as a suspected overdose, and an investigation is ongoing. No foul play is suspected. The family is asking for privacy during this very difficult and painful time, said a rep for Crawford, 60, Randy Gerber, 64, and Presley's sister, actress and model, Kaya, 25. "The tight-knit family is in total shock right now," says a source. "They are saddened beyond words. Kai loved that Presley was so open about his struggles, and his family was so proud that he was finding strength in helping others." Raised in Malibu, Gerber followed in his mother's footsteps early, signing a modeling contract at 15. Before long, he'd walked the runway for brands like Burberry and Dolce and Gabbana, and even appeared in a Pepsi Super Bowl commercial alongside Crawford in 2018. But life in the spotlight was tough on the young Gerber, who tattooed, then removed, the word "misunderstood" onto his cheek in 2020. He said in 2023 that joining the industry felt like sink or swim. "My whole life changed within a month, and it was a very profound experience because I had to grow up quickly," he said on the Studio 22 podcast. His close bond with Kaya, whose name was tattooed on his left biceps, helped, but he struggled with his mental health, often sharing candid thoughts on wellness, addiction, and more in a regular Instagram series he called Mental Health Mondays. "That's really what I want to do, to help people," he said in 2023. "What I hope I can do is have made the mistakes for some other people so they don't have to make the same mistakes that I made." And then there's a photo of him walking for a show. That was taken in 2017. He said that working with Kaya made modeling a lot less lonely. In December 2025, Gerber shared that he was on several medications, including buprenorphine, Xanax, and Valium. And in March, he revealed that he'd undergone treatment with ibogaine, a psychedelic thought to alleviate opioid addiction and PTSD. His family were quick to share their support, with mom Cindy writing, "You are a warrior. Walk through the fire to find yourself. So proud." While Kaya added, "That's my brother. I am so damn proud." Gerber's parents long nurtured that pride and support. The family has always been incredibly close, and Presley was deeply loved, a second source says. "There were times when Presley was doing really well. That is what makes this so heartbreaking. His family never stopped supporting him, loving him, and hoping that he would be okay." Oh, there's a photo. He was on the cover with his mom and dad, on the cover of People magazine. And it was dated July 15th, 1993, maybe. No, 1999. I couldn't see it very. It was tiny. A newborn Gerber appeared with his famous parents on the cover of People in July 1999. Cindy Crawford gives birth at home to Presley Walker Gerber. He weighed 8 pounds, 4 ounces. It's a beautiful family. It's so sad. Kaya with Gerber, in an undated photo, called him an absolute teacher in a recent Vogue interview. He says, "I'm going to be very human for everyone. There's only so much you can hide from the world." And they were beautiful kids. She's blonde and he has brown hair. His final public appearance was with his parents on June 11th at the We Are Enough Times Aviator Nation launch in Malibu. Okay, let's talk about Ina Garten. It's people's famous food faves. The biggest culinary stars, like the Queen Ina Garten, she's number one. Trends and pop culture moments that fed our souls and kept us coming back for more. It's showing all kinds of food moving across the screen at the top. At the bottom, there's a photo of her and shows her in her home, I believe. She says, "Dream job. I get to do what I love with people I love to work with," says Garten at her home in East Hampton, New York, on July 29th. For Ina Garten, the secret to a life well lived is less about perfection and more about connection. "I don't take any of it for granted." By the way, I didn't describe her. She has brown hair with a side part. It comes down just to the top of her shoulders. In the photo, she's wearing black with a printed scarf around her neck, and it actually has a tiger on it, the part that I can see that's flipped out to the front. She's when she's having the photo taken, she's got both hands turned out, and turned palms up. And there's a view of a humongous bookcase behind her and all kinds of collection of cake plates up above on the top level. So that is what she looks like. Very pleasant smile. I think she looks like somebody I'd like to know. 2 years seems to be the magic number for Ina Garten. "It took me 2 years to agree to do TV," says the star, 78, she doesn't look it, who famously told Food Network to lose my number before eventually agreeing to film the first season of Barefoot Contessa nearly 25 years ago. She sets aside 2 years to write and develop recipes for each of her best-selling cookbooks. Her 14th, called Simply Ina, will be out October 20th. So when a pitch to host her own podcast came across her desk in 2024, it won't be surprising to know how long she considered it. "I think I just need to kind of mull it over," she says, sitting in her impeccably designed East Hampton, New York home. "I don't like doing what everybody else has done. I like to do it differently." Another photo shows her sitting at her desk. "What motivates me is getting myself to a scary space and just figuring out how to do it." That's her secret recipe. On Happy Hour with Ina Garten, which inspired a bidding war and a reported seven-figure deal for Garten, she welcomes celebrity guests to her New York City apartment for a cocktail or mocktail and great conversation. The project is the next chapter in Garten's evolving, having trouble with the magazine here, career, which has included working as a nuclear budget analyst in the Jimmy Carter administration and quitting to open a specialty food store in 1978, all before cementing her status as a fixture on food TV. Garten's future on the small screen is currently in limbo. The latest iteration, excuse me, of her Food Network show, Be My Guest, will air a new season on October 3rd. But I don't know what I'm going to do with that going forward, she says. Food Network and I are talking. Instead of creating a full series again, she's interested in seasonal specials. Food Network had no comment on the future of her show. The podcast is just a new challenge, says Garten. It's now streaming with new episodes dropping every Wednesday. We're going to find out if it works. I'm jumping off the cliff. A legion of fans will follow wherever she lands. One of the only bookmarks I have in my phone for websites is Ina's Recipe Index, says actress Jennifer Garner, who has been friends with Garten for 14 years. I know her books better than she does. She'll say, oh yeah, I think I made that. And I'm like, Ina, of course you did. That was in Cooking for Jeffrey. Jeffrey, her Yale professor husband of 57 years, has also been there to hold her hand as she takes a leap. He's like, just hit the ball out of the park, says Garten. You've been really successful by doing what's true to you before. Just stick with that. Here in her first People interview in, yes, 2 years, Garten opens up about cooking, love, and always trusting her instincts. Love That Lasts shows her Ina and Jeffrey in 1970, and he has his big poofy hair, and then the current picture, closest one to normal here, is in 2023. They were his hair short and gray, and it looks like it's curly too, so that's probably why, and it was the style back in 1970. Anyway, they met in 1964 at Dartmouth College, while Jeffrey was a student and she was visiting her brother. They went through a little rough period in the beginning when she was starting her career and wanted less traditional gender roles at home, but worked it out and have been in step ever since. He's just incredible, she says. We keep it simple. This is a period of transition for you. How are you feeling? I'm excited about it. It's funny. I like working scared. I like pushing myself to a place where I think, how's this ever going to happen? And then I have to figure out how to do it. The first season of Happy Hour features stars like comedian Kate McKinnon and director Sophie Coppola. You've said your dream guest is Tom Holland. Did you get him? She smiles. I think he wants to do it. We're just figuring out the date. Wouldn't that be amazing? What's a day off like for you? I love doing laundry. Going for a walk. Jeffrey and I go for lunch, take a nap in the afternoon, read a book. How do you and Jeffrey like to socialize? We have really good friends and we tend to have dinners with 4 or 6 people and that's it. I used to give big parties, but now I love spending time with people in an intimate setting. And there's a photo of her with Jennifer Garner. Jennifer Garner is wearing overhaul type. They're not regular denim. It's a light denim, but they're made like overhauls, like my father used to wear on the farm. And she's got a tank top underneath and a red print handkerchief scarf around her neck. She's standing with Ina. I don't know how I got so lucky, Jennifer Garner says of their friendship, which began in 2012 when Garten asked the actress to be a guest on her show. They live on opposite coasts, so they text, do Zoom catch-ups, and cherish the times they can be together, like at Garner's Once Upon a Farm event on July 11th. Garten says, I don't even care what the event is. If she's there, just sign me up. What's your secret to a great dinner party? I particularly love a round table so that everybody is equidistant. I tend to seat the most talkative people opposite each other because if they are next to each other, they talk among themselves and everybody else feels left out. But if they're opposite, then everybody's included. You opened up in your 2024 memoir, Be Ready When the Luck Happens, about your childhood and life like never before. What did that feel like? The most interesting thing about the memoir was that I actually didn't understand the trajectory of my life until I wrote that. I just thought I did this and then I did that, and it just didn't have any continuity. But once I sat down and wrote it, I realized that I had done a lot of things while I worked in Washington, D.C. Renovated houses, worked, taught myself how to cook, went to the bank for loans. It gave me enormous confidence I never had that really was a thorough line to my life, that I had built something. And it's extraordinary how many people have stopped me and said, I wanted to do X, but I was terrified. I read your book and I thought, I'm just going to go for it. Was writing it an example of working scared? Yes, but I had always said to myself, I'm going to write it, and if at any point I don't feel comfortable, I'm just going to send the advance back to the publisher and call it a day. Jennifer Garner says, too, she's a true blue person, and her recipes taste like home to me. You've developed an iconic look. Tell us about it. I got this haircut in 1974. I had long hair. A friend had gotten hers cut into a bob, and I loved it. So I went to her hairdresser. It was a young man who was French, Sylvain Malot. He cut my hair like that, and I've never changed it ever since. And I do tend to wear the same thing. I think once I get comfortable with something, I don't have any need to change it. She's a very pretty woman. Store-bought really is fine. She shows pre-made products and adds homemade flavor. Raul's marinara. It's that R-A-O-S marinara. She throws in ground beef, Italian sausage, heavy cream, red wine, and crushed red pepper flakes to make an easy next-level meat sauce. Trader Joe's mashed sweet potatoes. No peeling or lumps. Garten heats the frozen spuds with orange juice, butter, maple syrup, and chipotle powder. Bush's best maple and cured bacon baked beans. For a dish that tastes like it cooked for 6 hours, she simmers the beans with bacon, onion, barbecue sauce, ketchup, maple syrup, mustard, and bourbon. How do you treat yourself? Every Sunday for 41 years, a masseuse comes and gives me a massage, which is heaven. It's a tradition, but it also prepares me for the week. I have a trainer who comes twice a week to work out. I've done yoga for 30 years. I spend time with friends. That's really what my healing thing is. What do you snack on when you get a craving? She says, I always have really good French tea and honey. I don't necessarily buy things like potato chips and candy. It just doesn't interest me. I'd rather a really good pair. Do you know what love languages are? What are yours and Jeffrey's? I don't, but he's just so incredibly affectionate and supportive and positive and happy and funny and smart. How do you both stay so happy? She says, we don't complicate our personal lives. We each love what we do professionally. What he did as a financier for Lehman Brothers took him to Hong Kong for 2 years in the 1980s. We give each other the space to do what we love to do, and we're the anchor in each other's lives. I think a lot of people in a relationship feel like it restricts them. But I feel that since he's always there, and I'm always there for him, it gives us freedom, actually, which is nice. We don't have kids, we don't have cats, we don't have dogs, we don't even have gerbils. We work really hard and we love the time that we spend together. Like what? Well, it's funny. I don't make long-term plans. I do what I do as well as I can, and things come along and I say no to most of them. I've been approached to do a movie of my memoir. But I know that when a producer or director gets a hold of a story, they want to make it work on film, and they're going to change it. So I've never been willing to do that. It's my story. I get to keep it. Have you thought about what life will be like when you and Jeffrey both stop working? She says it won't happen, and she laughs. We love what we do. Why would I stop? Shows another recipe. Bear with me. Orecchiette. It's O-R-E-C-C-H-I-E-T-T-E. With sweet corn. I was making sautéed corn one day, and my assistant said, "Oh, we always mix it with pasta." And I thought, isn't that interesting? It never would have occurred to me, says Garten. So we cooked that orecchiette, which are these little ears of pasta, so they scoop up the corn, and then we added pesto to it. It's just a great one-pot dinner. Sounds interesting. And the whole recipe is here, which I'm not going to read to you. To prep the corn, you might be able to get it online. To prep the corn, place a clean kitchen towel over a sheet pan, Garten says. Cut the base of the corn cob straight across, then stand it on end and cut the kernels off, cutting from top to bottom. That's with fresh corn. She added how she does it. Oh dear. Kaya Priaska? Garten recreated the South American cocktail after enjoying it at Mastrada Maram, a restaurant near her home in Montauk, New York. It tastes like the most refreshing limeade, she says. I wish they had put it phonetically. Garten's new cookbook out October 20th is a collection of her easiest recipes. It was really a process of paring things down without losing any flavor, she says. And then there's a photo of her moving on. The next one, I'm sure we're not going to have time to go through all of them. Number two is Cooking with Host Nigella Lawson. What I'm going to do is move on, and there's a recipe from her for chocolate hazelnut brownies. And then number three is Community Restaurants Buckets. And that's in Akron, Ohio. Native LeBron James has brought his love home with Buckets, his first full-service restaurant located inside the city's House 330. And number four says Grocery Ship It, S-H-I-P-T. That's online shopping list from dozens of stores like Target, Safeway, and PetSmart. Personal shopper. Then we have Cocktail Dirty Martini Spritz with a recipe. Food creator Shay Spence. He's number six. Number seven, there's a movie, Tony, and it's about Anthony Bourdain. And he committed suicide and had a chaotic life, but it might make a... he started in a chaotic restaurant kitchen on Cape Cod where the restless 19-year-old began to discover his calling and his voice. That was quite a loss. Food festival, Hot Luck. Nine entertainer, Lisa Vanderpump. Let's see. We're almost out of time. Number 10, Food Meets Fashion. Number 11, a viral recipe, Boxed Cake Hack. And some kitchen gadgets that are worth the counter space. But I'm out of time. I hope you've enjoyed this week's People Magazine and enjoyed our little bit about the state. And I hope you'll join me again next week. It's been my pleasure to send these words to you. I hope you enjoyed them. This is coming to you from Mind's Eye, and this is Joanne Spencer saying goodbye for now. Thanks for listening. Thank you.
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4: Hello, this is Kathy Ashby-Ontiveros, bringing you some recent opinion pieces from USA Today. These articles are the most recent ones published today, September 28, 2026, along with a few others from the past few days. I do have a head cold, so bear with me. The first piece today is an opinion forum hosted by USA Today and published today, September 28, and the topic is flock cameras. Here's the introduction. All new technology faces pushback, but the level of Orwellian panic instilled by flock cameras is something new, and your responses to our latest reader ask on the divisive surveillance systems show it. Pushback to these unbelievably ubiquitous traffic cameras, now hosted in 49 states, has ranged from outright vandalism to tepid concern in cities and states across the nation. From emotional testimony in a U.S. Senate Judiciary Subcommittee to major civil liberties violation claims, the alarm bells are ringing, but its defenders remain firm that the benefits to crime fighting outweigh any liberties lost. So we asked you, our readers, to weigh in. Do automatic license plate readers like Flock make us safer on the whole? Or is the threat to privacy too steep a price to pay? A collection of your answers follows. First, we have this from Michael Lanowy of Rhode Island, who writes, I can see Flock's benefits, but the costs are just too high. I understand that these surveillance systems work great in helping the police solve crimes. I also understand that if I had a loved one who were a victim of a serious crime, I'd probably be the first one to hope there were footage of suspects that could be identified. Be that as it may, I just don't think everyone's movements should be recorded and on a database. I know my phone tracks me. I know that there are traffic cameras already. I just think this takes it a step too far. There should not be a database that has everyone who passes a camera stored in it. It's just one step too far, and I'm willing to forego the benefit to put a line in the sand against the surveillance state this country is becoming. Take them all down. I do use cameras on my personal property, but I am the one who has the footage of what happens in my home. Then we have these short comments from Judy Kako of California. Surveillance protects the innocent and exposes the guilty. As a hopefully good citizen of the USA, I'm glad for the surveillance. Only those with evil intentions seem to fear them. May they continue to protect the innocent and expose the guilty. I hope that before accusations fly, there is a thorough investigation and that good, sound judgment is used by law enforcement. But I'm not concerned about privacy. Only those who are committing bad acts against others should fear the use of cameras. Next are these words from Rob Meyer of New Jersey. I live across from one of these cameras. Take them all down. These flock safety cameras need to be outlawed nationwide. They are an invasion of our privacy. In fact, there is one on my street pointing directly toward my property. Ever since President Donald Trump has been in office, all of our constitutional rights have been trampled on. This is just another part of the whole. It's 1984 in real everyday life. There is no need for these invasive cameras. What's next? Beyond government use, I am concerned about these big tech companies expanding their unlawful prying into our personal lives. It is illegal to destroy government property, of course. But to me, these cameras are illegal. They need to be removed now. If someone feels the need to disable them or protect private citizens from their overreach, then that should be a message to the owners of these cameras that they are not very popular. Next are these comments from Frank Overdyke of Florida. We need more accountability, not removal. I believe flock cameras and the like are an excellent tool for investigating criminal activity and in trials. Access to the data needs accountability and consequences, not removal. Law enforcement can use it to reduce criminal activity and collect fines, as they should. I have

cameras in my own home for security, and because I like to know who's coming to my house. As for cameras outside my home, I'm not concerned, since I'm not involved in illegal activity. I disagree with the pushback and anyone removing the cameras. Just update the policies for accountability and the consequences of misuse. Those citizens should be tried and punished if found guilty of destroying equipment. And the last entry comes from Brian Wallace of Kentucky. Flock surveillance is a constitutional violation, no question. This is Fourth Amendment abuse, full stop. George Orwell predicted and warned us of this. People's lives have been placed in imminent danger due to false alerts and misreads and stalking by officers. People have been far too willing to sacrifice personal liberty for an artificial sense of security. This has been driven by less and less self-reliance to a shift where individuals would rather rely on the government than on their own abilities. Surveillance should be 100% off-limits without a warrant. Even the Patriot Act, which Congress passed in response to the 9/11 terrorist attacks, should be repealed. Its surveillance overreach is anything but patriotic. Private companies and citizens, along with the government, will and have abused this technology. Each group is equally concerning, as they will work in concert with one another to achieve the power they desire. Pushback is absolutely necessary. Data mining, such as using automated license plate readers and cell phone location data, has already been deemed unconstitutional unless a warrant has been obtained for that specific individual prior to the tracking. These devices are intentionally subverting the constitutional protections citizens are supposedly guaranteed. Our next piece starts with this headline. We served on toxic ground. The government owes us the truth. An opinion by Dave Crete. Opinion contributor, September 28, 2026. I spent 4 years serving our country at one of the world's most secretive military installations. Today, the federal government acknowledges that the Nevada Test and Training Range, NTTR, contains contamination. But there is a catch. It's only considered contaminated if you worked for the Department of Energy, DOE. Department of Defense, DOD personnel who served at the same location are not eligible for the veterans' benefits they have earned. Both cannot be right. I served in the U.S. Air Force from 1983 to 1989, including 4 years supporting highly classified programs on the NTTR. I'm proud of that service and consider it an honor. This is not an attack on the Defense Department. The Nevada Test and Training Range remains vital to America's national security. And the people serving there today do extraordinary things. This is about what happens after our service to us and our families. There should no longer be a debate over whether contamination exists on the NTTR. The federal government has already answered that question. The Energy Department's own records document radiological and chemical contamination on the testing range. Nuclear weapons testing in Nevada occurred from 1951 to 1992. And DOE continues environmental restoration and long-term monitoring today. Some radioactive contaminants can persist in the environment for thousands of years. The Department of Defense cannot claim this is someone else's history. DOD itself participates in the federal framework governing investigation, remediation, and monitoring of contaminated sites. Yet, when veterans become seriously ill, they face an extraordinary burden to demonstrate that this contamination resulted in their individual exposure and disease. This is not science. This is a federal double standard. In 2000, Congress created the Energy Employees Occupational Illness Compensation Program to provide compensation and medical benefits to qualifying DOE workers who developed illnesses associated with radiation and toxic exposures. The federal government created a pathway for qualifying DOE workers connected to these Nevada sites, yet no comparable avenue exists for military veterans who served in the same environment. The result is difficult to defend. The government recognizes occupational exposure risks when the worker's paycheck came from the Energy Department, but not when the person wore a U.S. military uniform. DOE employees, contractors, and DOD personnel did not work in separate universes. They operated in the same environment, often supporting the same missions.
The difference was often simply who signed their paycheck. For veterans, proving exposure decades later can be nearly impossible. Our locations, activities, and records were classified for national security reasons. Many were never even issued personal radiation dosimeters. You cannot fail to measure someone's exposure and then, decades later, use the absence of that measurement as evidence that exposure didn't occur. The federal government has already recognized this evidentiary problem for certain DOE workers. Qualifying Nevada test site workers were placed into a special exposure cohort because the government determined that certain historical radiation doses could not be reliably reconstructed. Sometimes the records needed to prove what happened decades ago simply don't exist. Why should the military and DOD personnel be treated any differently than someone who worked at DOE? Our elected officials and those in charge at the Pentagon love to tout their support for veterans, but when they are behind closed doors, that support sometimes disappears. And the story does not end with those of us who served. The men and women I served beside, and the families who shared the consequences of that service, deserve equal treatment. As a result, in 2023, I founded The Invisible Enemy, a nonprofit organization that advocates for those associated with service on the Nevada Test and Training Range. Our organization hears from more than just veterans. We also hear from family members reporting miscarriages, birth defects, and serious generational illnesses. That does not prove every illness or reproductive outcome was caused by a parent's service. Even so, these families deserve better than a blanket dismissal because the DOD refuses to be accountable for exposing those who served to radiation and other toxins. When I started The Invisible Enemy, I began to chart a memorial list for all who served on the testing range but had passed away. To date, we have more than 600 names on our list, and it continues to grow. Those names are not statistics. Each represents someone who answered the call, kept the secret, and believed that the country they protected would never abandon them. Now Congress has an opportunity to address this inequity. The bipartisan Sergeant Dave Crete Forgotten Veterans Act of 2026 bears my name. Introduced on June 3rd, this is an honor I accept on behalf of everyone who served at the testing range. The legislation would require the government to recognize NTTR as an area of contamination and help identify the people who served there, so that those who worked on the range and their family members may finally be able to receive the benefits the government promised when they joined the military. The legislation would allow the veterans and civilian DOD workers to prove they were there, confirm they were exposed to radiation and other toxins, and help create a presumptive connection to their illnesses. That isn't abandoning science. It is acknowledging reality. We kept America's secrets because protecting the mission meant protecting America. Honoring that oath should not now be used against us. If contamination is real enough for DOE to document, clean up, and monitor, real enough for DOD to participate in agreements governing its remediation, and real enough for the federal government to compensate and care for qualifying DOE workers, then it is real enough to acknowledge when evaluating military and civilian DOD personnel and to investigate what might have happened to their families. The government already recognizes the contaminated ground. It is time to recognize the people who stood on it and the families still living with its legacy. Dave Crete, a U.S. Air Force veteran, is founder and chairman of The Invisible Enemy, a nonprofit advocating for veterans, civilian personnel, contractors, and families associated with service on the Nevada Test and Training Range. The next article starts with this headline. 988 is a start. Now we need a place for people in crisis to go. An opinion by Dr. Tyler B. Evans, opinion contributor, September 28, 2026. Note, this column discusses suicide. If you or someone you know may be struggling with suicidal thoughts, you can call 988 anytime, day or night, or chat online. Crisis Text Line also provides free 24/7 confidential support via text message to people in crisis when they dial 741-741. In Eastern Democratic Republic of Congo,
I worked in a province of more than 6 million people served by a single public psychiatric hospital. More than 16% of that population had attempted suicide. When I describe this to American audiences, I get a sympathetic nod and a certain distance as they think, that happens over there, not here. But the truth about the United States should unsettle us. About 137 million Americans live in a federally designated mental health professional shortage area. And nationally, we are meeting only 27% of the need. And as of 2019, the last national count, 70% of rural counties had no psychiatrist at all. We are not Congo. We have psychiatrists. We have simply built a country where they are not where people in crisis live. Some things are working, like the national 988 hotline. Since launching in July 2022, it has taken more than 23 million contacts by call, text, chat, and video phone. Roughly 8 million came in 2025 alone. That is a genuine achievement. But a crisis system needs three parts: someone to call, someone to respond, and somewhere to go. We built the first. The second exists in pieces. Congress created a Medicaid funding mechanism for mobile crisis teams in 2021, but most states still have not used it, and more than half of the teams that do exist cannot cover a full day. When there is nowhere to go, the emergency department becomes the only option. Emergency departments are ill-suited to respond effectively to behavioral crises and tend to think in binary terms: admit or discharge. More people are admitted than need to be. And when more people compete for a few beds, the result is that the patient stays in the emergency department, sometimes in a hallway, sometimes in a locked observation room, waiting for a bed to open somewhere in the region. This is called boarding. Patients wait hours or days in a loud, bright room, stripped of their possessions. The other scenario is that the police become the default, and the county jail ends up being the largest psychiatric facility in the region. This is more common than we would like to admit. The piece that is missing is a crisis walk-in center. The design is not complicated. It is open around the clock. Anyone can walk in, and police, fire, and emergency medical services can drop someone off, regardless of acuity, with no wrong door. No appointment, no referral, no insurance required at the entrance. Most people stabilize within a day and leave with medication, a plan, and a follow-up appointment instead of a charge or a hospital bill. Where these have been built, people mostly stabilize and go home the same day rather than wait for a bed. Hospital-based versions have the strongest evidence. Emergency stays cut by as much as 70%. Inpatient admissions cut by more than 50%. Freestanding centers report similar results, though the research on them is younger and thinner. They also cost less, which is worth saying plainly to the people who write budgets. We need more of these types of mental health, urgent care, and behavioral health crisis walk-in centers if the national answer to a suicidal crisis is going to be treatment rather than a wait. You often can't know if someone is close to suicide, but sometimes you can. Watch for someone talking about wanting to die or about being a burden to the people around them. Watch for hopelessness stated as fact rather than mood. Watch for withdrawal, giving away things that matter to them, putting affairs in order, or saying goodbye in a way that feels final. Watch for a sharp increase in drinking or drug use, sleeping far more or far less, and agitation. Watch for sudden calm after a long stretch of despair. These signs can sometimes cluster after a loss, a breakup, a firing, a legal problem, or a public humiliation. Then ask directly. Use the word. A review of the published evidence found no study showing that asking about suicide increases suicidal thinking, and the authors concluded that talking about it may reduce it. The fear that we plant the idea is the single most durable myth in this field, and it keeps families silent at the exact moment their voice matters most. If the answer is yes, do not leave. Listen without arguing them out of it. Call or text 988 together. Work with them and their clinician to reduce access to anything in the home that could be used for harm during a crisis.
because these episodes can rise and fall in hours. A brief written safety plan paired with follow-up calls was associated with 45% fewer suicidal behaviors over 6 months compared with usual care. Then check on them tomorrow and the day after. Tyler B. Evans, MD, MPH, DTM and H, is co-founder and CEO of Wellness Equity Alliance and the author of Pandemics, Poverty, and Politics, Decoding the Socio-Political Determinants of Pandemic. He served as the first chief medical officer for New York City's COVID-19 response and has worked in global health across dozens of countries for nearly 3 decades. The next piece starts with this headline. Election workers prepare for midterms and armed agents? An opinion by Chris Brennan of USA Today, September 28, 2026. There is a troubling question that looms over the November 3rd midterms. Will President Donald Trump's continuing attempts to exert unconstitutional control over elections include sending armed federal agents or troops to polling places? The Trump administration's answer to that question so far has been to ask, why would that be a problem? Lawyers have an answer. It's against the law. And election administrators have another. Sending armed agents or troops into polling places would cause chaos, confusion, and concern for voters. Federal law makes it illegal to station troops or armed men at polling places unless such force be necessary to repel armed enemies of the United States. 3 federal lawsuits filed on September 24 by Democratic Party officials, filed on September 18 by civil rights groups and labor unions, filed on September 10 by Latino groups, all ask the same federal district court in Washington, D.C., to block Trump from sending armed agents to polling places. Election administrators across the country, now deep into planning for the midterms just 5 weeks away, are closely watching those lawsuits as they are forced to prepare for the possibility of armed federal agents at polling places. Francisco Cisco Aguilar, Nevada's Secretary of State, told me that he thinks the threat of federal agents is specifically aimed at the 30% of his state's voters who are Latino, as a way of saying, hey, think twice about voting. A New York Times / Siena University poll, released on September 15, found that more than 65% of Hispanic voters were unhappy with Trump's administration, and that nearly 4 out of 5 want Democrats to win control of Congress in November's elections. Aguilar, who chairs the Democratic Association of Secretaries of State, sees federal aggression now as a message for the 2028 presidential election. Quote, we know the road to the White House runs through Nevada, and we know that Latinos have an important say in who's going to be in the White House. Unquote. Election administrators like Aguilar and Paul Lopez, the elected clerk and recorder in Denver, are now talking to state and local law enforcement agencies about how to respond if armed federal agents try to enter polling places. Lopez told me such a move would be simple dictatorship behavior, and he thinks the appropriate response would be to have local law enforcement agencies in Colorado arrest any federal agent who violates local, state, or federal laws. Lopez said, they're trying to discourage people from voting in this country, and I don't put it past them to use every tool they have. I personally think that if somebody tried to test us on that, as the independent clerk and recorder here, would expect that person to be arrested. Election workers in Denver, he said, are not intimidated. Lopez's message to voters, don't let these thugs scare you. David Becker, a former Department of Justice lawyer who founded the Center for Election Innovation and Research, runs webinars for hundreds of election administrators from more than 40 states. They are planning for the wild possibilities of armed agents at polling places. But Becker told me he doesn't think that will happen. Becker said, when we look back on the 2026 election cycle, we're going to see that there was an attempt to create an environment or a perception of chaos and confusion and fear. But that was mostly noise, and there wasn't any meat behind it. He added that Trump has created an atmosphere where the federal government is now seen as a potential adversary in elections. That is not normal, Becker said. It should not be normalized. Selena Stewart,
CEO for the League of Women Voters, said the Trump administration's blurring the lines between normal election security efforts and armed agents at polling places could discourage participation by voters. Stewart told me, "No one should think that this is by accident. This is absolutely intentional, and it's harmful, and it's shameful." If by now you're wondering how serious the threat of armed federal agents at polling places is, ask yourself, has Trump, in his second term as president, obeyed federal law when it constrained what he hoped to accomplish? Trump in the past year has repeatedly justified his unconstitutional attempts to seize control of elections as a way to make sure Republicans never lose another election. Sometimes he says that will last 50 years. Sometimes it's 100 years. The president urged his supporters at the recent Republican midterm convention in Dallas to cheat like hell to win the midterms. It's a lot. And that's on purpose. Trump's tactic has always been to overwhelm, to paralyze norms and protocols, to get away with something before he can be stopped. Consider Aguilera's perspective in Nevada. He's not just running an election. He's on the November 3 ballot, seeking a second four-year term as Secretary of State. And the U.S. Department of Justice has informed Aguilera that he is under investigation for resisting their demands to turn over the Nevada's voter rolls, despite a federal judge's ruling in August that the DOJ lacked the authority to enforce its demands. Aguilera told me, "These things, it's like lasagna. It's layer after layer after layer. And after a while, you have something pretty substantial." Follow USA Today columnist Chris Brennan on Blue Sky and on X. Our next article begins with the following headline. Gas prices are brutal. Giving Democrats Congress would be worse. An opinion by Nicole Russell of USA Today, September 28, 2026. Polls and other data suggest Republicans could face a bloodbath in the November midterm elections. When I voted for President Donald Trump in 2024, I didn't consider myself a MAGA Republican, though I'm sure I look like one to the average Democrat. My vote was transactional, as it was for a remarkable number of conservatives, especially young men. Their mandate was clear: destroy the establishment, shrink unnecessary government programs, cut taxes, strengthen the military, secure the border, and give back to the people what's theirs. Many of those voters now feel shortchanged, and I understand why. But conservatives who stay home this November, or hand Congress to Democrats to send a message, would be trading lasting wins for a protest vote over gas prices. Trump's strong start didn't last. He campaigned on no new wars and low gas prices. Now gas prices are approaching their highest level of the year. Diesel has hit record highs, and he started a war with Iran that has no endgame. Polling shows the war was the turning point when his job approval rating began to slide. Americans have less money in their pockets, and those feeling the squeeze could hand Democrats a blue wave. Gas prices are brutal, yes, but a Democratic sweep would be far worse. It's easy to see why conservatives are ready to turn on Republicans who won the White House and both chambers of Congress, then failed to govern like it. Senate Majority Leader John Thune posted on X on September 22 that Republicans have spent the last 2 years delivering on our agenda. Yet, Thune couldn't whip up enough votes to pass the SAVE Act, which would require proof of citizenship to register to vote in federal elections, a bill more than 70% of Americans support. In March, I argued that conservatives should vote out Republicans who couldn't get it done, because the bill is essential to election integrity. It still is, but nearly every Democrat in Congress opposes the SAVE Act, and punishing Republicans by electing Democrats would guarantee it never becomes law. Trump has been unfocused, sure, but conservatives have short memories. His first year produced a lot of wins. Start with the border, a top concern for most voters. Trump effectively secured it. The Department of Homeland Security has reported 16 consecutive months in which Border Patrol released no migrants into the country, and Pew Research Center found that migrant encounters at the U.S.-Mexico border are at their lowest level in 50 years. Trump's One Big Beautiful Bill Act cut taxes for working-class Americans, raised the child tax credit to $2,200, and shielded much of workers' tips and overtime pay from federal income taxes.
Women's sports are better protected in states across the country. And in June, the Supreme Court ruled that states may bar transgender athletes from competing on girls' and women's sports teams. The administration's push to cut off federal funding has led dozens of hospitals and clinics to stop offering life-altering, irreversible medical treatments to transgender minors. That's a win for hurting kids and their families. As frustrating as Trump is right now, conservatives have two options. Keep Republicans in power, knowing they've delivered wins, or vote them out, or stay home, and bet that Democrats will do better. That's a losing bet. Take the Democratic Socialists of America, which has run or endorsed nearly 200 candidates this cycle. 64 of those races, including several for key seats in Congress, will be decided in November. Does anyone really think DSA members will bring down gas prices? Early in his term, New York City Mayor Zohran Mamdani threatened to raise property taxes to close the city's budget gap. Then he won state approval for a new tax on luxury second homes. Voting for socialists to get relief from high gas prices is like hiring an arsonist to put out a fire. True, a DSA-backed lawmaker might not have started a war with Iran. But he also wouldn't have shrunk the federal workforce or voted for no tax on tips. Representative Alexandria Ocasio-Cortez, Democrat of New York, the most prominent DSA-backed member of Congress, called the provision a scam and voted against the bill that made it law. Time and again, Democrats have voted against tax cuts, and they've even attacked the administration over Trump accounts. I know that Trump has let conservatives down, and that Republicans in power haven't delivered everything they promised. They should get back to the mandate voters gave them. But gas prices won't stay high forever, and the gains of the past 2 years should be protected. Staying home or handing Congress to Democrats now would be a short-sighted response to a temporary problem. Nicole Russell is an opinion columnist with USA Today. She lives in Texas with her four kids. Our next article is an exclusive that starts with this headline. Susie Wiles, I'm cancer-free, but the fight is unrelenting. There were days when strength just meant fighting the disease with all I had. Other days, it meant doing one of the most demanding jobs imaginable, writes White House Chief of Staff Susie Wiles. Published September 27, 2026. Fighting cancer is brutal and unrelenting. From the moment you wake in the morning, sometimes even while you sleep, it occupies the conscious and subconscious mind. Treatment, side effects, test results. Is the treatment working? What is the prognosis? What comes next? Even the strongest mind can be overtaken by it. At times, mine was. When a person fighting cancer also has a demanding job, two all-consuming forces collide. Fighting for your health while remaining fully committed to your work can feel impossible. I learned that determination, and perhaps some measure of mind over matter, can make room for both. The balance was not easy. There were days when strength just meant fighting the disease with all I had. Other days, strength meant getting out of bed, getting dressed, and walking into the office to do one of the most demanding jobs imaginable. Most days, I carried the full weight of both. The approach I took will not be right or possible for everyone. I have profound respect and empathy for every person enduring treatment for this disease. It drains you physically, mentally, emotionally, and spiritually. For me, work provided something critically important, a mission larger than myself. Cancer can make your world very small. It can reduce life to chemotherapy appointments, blood tests, scans, medications, and side effects. Even surrounded by family and friends, cancer can be desperately lonely. There is a temptation to measure each day by how sick you feel. I worked hard not to let breast cancer become the center of everything. Instead, I directed as much of my energy as I could toward doing my job. People depended on me to be strong and clear-eyed, and I was determined not to let them down. Work did not make the cancer disappear from my mind. However, it reminded me that I was still myself, and that my life was about more than my disease. I was also aware that people were watching. Would she be able to lead, be consumed by her illness, be less effective? Cancer robs you, at least temporarily. It took some of my stamina, mobility, and on certain days, my focus.
I could not always be everywhere I wanted or needed to be. That is precisely why an exceptional team, united by trust and committed to excellence, was indispensable. I know without a doubt that winning, leading, and succeeding are team sports. Talent matters, but talent alone is not enough. A successful team cannot simply be a collection of impressive but disconnected individuals. It must be a cohesive group whose members trust one another, anticipate one another's needs, carry one another when necessary, and remain focused on a common purpose. I trusted that our team would be tested when I was less than my healthy self. It was. Throughout my fight with cancer, a talented, hardworking, and deeply devoted team, inside the White House and outside, made all the difference. People stepped forward without hesitation, filled every gap, carried additional weight, and never allowed me to feel that I was carrying this burden alone. I will never be able to repay them. I am blessed with two compassionate and wonderful daughters who traveled every step of this road with me. My extended family and dear friends surrounded me with encouragement, love, prayers, and countless offers of help, for which I am grateful. The same is true of the remarkable people responsible for my medical care. As I entered this experience, I had no idea what to expect. They carried me through this journey with medical expertise, compassion, honesty, patience, and constant encouragement. When you are fighting cancer, your medical team becomes an extension of your family. They gave me superb medical care, but also emotional strength, reassurance, candor, and friendship. They carried me toward health. To have these particular people in my life at this precise moment is divine intervention. I thank God for them every day. And so, here I am following successful surgery with pathology showing no residual cancer. I am indeed cancer-free. It was a difficult road because chemotherapy is, in a word, a B-word. Chemotherapy tested me in ways I could never have anticipated. The next stage will require a serious commitment to rebuilding what treatment took from me. But rebuilding is a challenge I welcome because it reminds me that I have come through the hardest part. I know my way will not be everyone's way, and my job is unusual in its demands. I share this experience in the hope that it might help even one person going through treatment understand this. Cancer does not have to take away who you are. With grit, determination, faith, and the support of extraordinary people, it is possible to fight this disease while continuing to embrace the work, relationships, and sense of purpose that make you who you are. For me, that means serving my president and my country. I will always be grateful to President Donald Trump for the kindness and compassion while I was undergoing treatment. It also means being a mother, a grandmother, and a friend. Yes, cancer took something from me, but it also gave me a deeper appreciation for the people who carried me, the purpose that sustained me, and the preciousness of every day. I am grateful to every one of them. And most especially, I'm grateful to God. Susie Wiles is President Donald Trump's chief of staff. Our next piece starts with this headline. I used to fear giving compliments. Here's why I think you're awesome. By Ken Stern, special to USA Today, September 27, 2026. I love those tattoos, are words that have never escaped my lips, at least until mid-September, when I approached a heavily inked couple on the streets of Austin. I was a little nervous about how they might take this compliment. I don't have the look of a tattoo aficionado. I'm 63, with no tattoos in sight. My most distinct article of clothing is a Tony's on Broadway t-shirt, and I radiate the vibe, accurately, of a total square. But they love the compliment. They even like the shirt, and we chat happily together for a few minutes. They're tattoo artists from Lancaster, Pennsylvania, and had recently visited my hometown of Washington, D.C. They had enjoyed the museums, found the street design confusing, and were keen to discuss whether Pierre L'Enfant's heavy use of traffic circles would confuse invading infantry. This was one of the first of many such compliments I would give that day in Austin, all part of a personal experiment in my year of living socially. Research has shown that compliments are important speech acts, often fundamental building blocks in the construction of social relationships and rapport. They are social lubricants with strangers and friends alike.
But many of us are a bit tongue-tied when it comes to offering compliments, thinking, in the words of one researcher, that the recipient will be bothered, uncomfortable, and annoyed. It's a shame, because it turns out that people generally like compliments, even from strangers, and both givers and recipients can get significant social boosts from the exchange. My interest in the topic is not random. I'm familiar with the research, but didn't really think about it until a few weeks ago, when a passing teenager looked me up and down and said, "Nice fit." It took me a few seconds to understand what he meant. "Nice outfit" is the translation. And a few more to process whether the compliment was genuine or not. Roughly 100 times out of 100, a teenager would be mocking me in such a situation. But something about his demeanor and seriousness of purpose made me think that this one was genuine. I'm not much of a dresser, but perhaps my old University of Buffalo sweatshirt and the shoes that I have been wearing so long that they have gone out of style and come back in made for an attractive retro fit. Regardless, I took the compliment seriously, and it gave me a positive jolt on what was an otherwise drab, unremarkable day. Anyone who has worked with me or lived with me knows that I have never been much of a compliments guy. But I know that compliments can be the grease of social relationships. And if my year of living socially means anything, it means getting out of my comfort zone and engaging with other people. So, last weekend, with my friends Matt and Tatiana trailing along to shoot video and make fun of me, I hit the streets of Austin with my experiment. Would we all be lifted up by this simplest of human interactions, or would I trip over my own tongue? Truth be told, it was a little bit of both. Matt urged me to compliment every single person I saw on the street, but there are a lot of people who are hard to compliment at a single glance. No distinctive clothing, no babies, no pets, no body ink. I wasn't able to cough out a compliment about half the time. But the other half? It almost always landed, and people were almost universally pleased to hear from me. I complimented people on their smiles, on their sports affiliations, on the fact that they looked happy together, on their babies and dogs, on their vibes, on their attractive clothing. I'm not entirely sure why a few superficial words from a stranger created little moments of joy, but they indisputably did. The best moments, at least for me, was when the compliments led to a longer conversation. I met Charles the dog, or at least his owner, who recounted that Charles had died in his arms just 2 days before. It took 13 minutes to get Charles to the vet, which I would have thought was a crushingly long time in such a circumstance, but apparently the vet was able to save him despite the delay. All was well now with Charles. My final compliment was perhaps the most gratifying. At the end of the afternoon, Matt, Tatiana, and I retired to a cafe to celebrate my newfound sociability. As we approached, Matt spied a young man, dressed in business casual, laptop open, working away, and challenged me to do one final compliment. I was tired, a bit whiny at this point, and didn't know what to say. Fortunately, I was able to corral a passerby, a young woman who introduced herself as Zebra, who advised me to simply say that I was hoping he wasn't working too hard on a Sunday afternoon. As I approached the table, my target rose to greet me. He introduced himself as Daniel and told me he was waiting for an agonizingly late business meeting. As he waited, he was stuck himself, reviewing his notes, and I suspect getting progressively more nervous. There was something instantly likable about Daniel. Maybe it was the way he got at eye level with me. Maybe it was just his openness. And I told him that I liked his vibe. Just like the tattoo compliment, that is something I've probably never said before. But in truth, I did like his vibe, and I hope that our exchange added some relief in what was otherwise an undoubtedly anxious afternoon. Compliments turn out to be a rather easy win-win. They reward both the giver and receiver, and remind us that the city is not just a random assemblage of passers-by, but rather a community of humans. I've noticed compliments come easier to me after my day on the streets of Austin. But if you don't know where to start, feel free to compliment this article. I know it will make me feel good. Ken Stern is the author of Healthy to 100. You can follow his Year of Living Socially on Instagram and TikTok. Our next article starts with this headline. Nicole Hannah Jones missed the lesson. School choice matters. An opinion by Joshua C. Robertson. Opinion Contributor, September 27, 2026. Honesty is a beautiful thing, especially when it's hard to admit the truth.
So, full credit to Nicole Hannah-Jones, who wrote a viral piece in the New York Times Magazine about regretting her decision to intentionally send her daughter to an underperforming public school. Hannah-Jones, who came to fame by creating the 1619 Project, cares deeply about racial justice. That's why she sent her daughter to a struggling school, because she wanted to choose, quote, the collective good and not just our individual advantage, unquote. Over the years, though, it dawned on her that she put her personal ideology ahead of the educational opportunities her daughter needed. Specifically, she rejected any kind of education freedom policy that lets families pick better schools for their kids. She thought those policies perpetuate injustice. I applaud Hannah-Jones for realizing the damage that comes from putting systems ahead of students. However, I also encourage her, and all those who oppose educational freedom, to keep earnestly seeking the truth. There's a reason why 3/4 of black families want education freedom. They see what Dr. Martin Luther King Jr. feared, that they've been integrated into a burning house, in the form of underperforming schools that harm their kids. They know the best way to escape that house is to empower them to choose the schools that are best for their kids. My day-to-day work is testament to this reality. I took up the cause of education in the COVID-19 pandemic, which further exposed the deficiencies of public education. Only 1/3 of 8th graders nationwide were proficient in reading and math before the crisis. But things got worse after kids were suddenly forced out of school, often onto the streets. Their parents were desperate for help, so we established a learning center where their kids could get back to class and back on track. My experience led me to found Black Pastors United for Education. I now work with hundreds of pastors from across the nation to build new schools and create better learning options for the children in their churches and communities. There are pastors and educational leaders in every state with dreams of helping far more kids discover their best paths in life. The single biggest barrier is the lack of policies to let families choose better schools. If you're a single mom in New York City or Philadelphia, you don't have many, if any, options for your precious son or daughter. There's a 40 to 60% chance your public school is underperforming. And even if there's a better private school or religious school nearby, the cost keeps it out of reach. There are limited school choice programs, at best, that help you afford a better education. But if you're a single mom in Dallas, Tampa, Charlotte, or Nashville, that barrier is broken. There are 18 states with universal education freedom programs that give families the funding to attend better schools. There is huge demand from families of all races, including black families, and there's a huge supply of new options to meet that demand. In Texas alone, I'm working with more than 600 black and Hispanic pastors who want to build schools that families could pay for with taxpayer dollars. The families in my church in Pennsylvania don't have that option, but they deserve it. Every family does. No one benefits from education freedom more than black and brown kids who've suffered long enough in the burning house that Dr. King described. They need education freedom because it's the civil rights issue of our time. Ultimately, children of every ethnic and socioeconomic background deserve this freedom. If we stop funding the system and start funding the student, we could build a truly world-class education system that empowers every child to compete in a global economy. That vision cannot be realized until every state gives every student educational freedom. And that won't happen until even more parents demand it from our politicians. Imagine the difference Nicole Hannah-Jones would make if she now lent her powerful voice to the proven cause of education freedom. She wouldn't just empower her own daughter, who's still in school. She would empower families across New York City and all of America. The evidence is clear that too many schools aren't serving students or families. The evidence is equally clear that families overwhelmingly want educational freedom. How long will it take before all the pundits and politicians admit the truth and finally put kids first? The Reverend Joshua C. Robertson is senior pastor of the Rock Church in Harrisburg, Pennsylvania, and founder and chief executive officer of Black Pastors United for Education. Next up, we have an article that starts with this headline. Trump's Greenland deal is a win. Now for the hard part.
An opinion by Luke Coffey, opinion contributor, September 27, 2026. On September 22, on the sidelines of the United Nations General Assembly, President Donald Trump, Danish Prime Minister Mette Frederiksen, and Greenlandic Prime Minister Jens Frederik Nielsen signed a trilateral agreement that secures America's role in Greenland for generations. Few issues have strained the transatlantic relationship in recent months more than Greenland. Yet the island's strategic value is nothing new, not only to the United States, but also to the defense of the North Atlantic. During World War II and throughout the Cold War, the United States maintained multiple bases across Greenland. After the Cold War, Washington drastically reduced its presence, eventually consolidating it at Patufik Space Base in northwestern Greenland, its sole remaining base on the island. With geopolitical competition heating up in the Arctic, Trump was right to draw attention to Greenland's importance to American security. But his rhetoric turned combative along the way, at one point refusing to rule out military force to take the island, which alarmed America's NATO allies. The September 22 agreement finally puts the issue to bed, at least for now. The new agreement doesn't fundamentally change the framework the United States already had in place with Denmark and Greenland, dating to 1951, but it does build on it. It allows new U.S. bases at Narsarsuaq and Mestersvig, and it adds three notable provisions. First, the agreement accounts for Greenland's growing autonomy from Denmark and its possible independence. If Greenland does break away, the agreement requires that the new state remain in NATO and take on Denmark's obligations, keeping the U.S. military presence in place. The 1951 pact offered no such guarantee because this was not on the table at the time. That gives America and NATO continuity, no matter how Greenland's relationship with Denmark evolves. Second, the agreement explicitly bars non-NATO countries, in this case Russia and China, from establishing military facilities on the island or investing in its sensitive sectors. This was largely implicit in the previous agreement, but is now stated directly. In reality, this largely codifies what was already happening. Neither China nor Russia has a military presence in Greenland. Chinese firms have tried to buy into the island's infrastructure, but Denmark apparently blocked a bid for a decommissioned naval base in 2016 and stepped in to co-finance three airports that a state-owned Chinese company was vying to build. Finally, the agreement reaffirms the sovereignty and territorial integrity of the Kingdom of Denmark while recognizing the Greenlandic people's right to self-determination. That matters because Trump repeatedly questioned whether Denmark had any legal claim to Greenland. But one of the Trump administration's top priorities on the island is missing from the agreement: rare earths and other natural resources. That's where the next phase of the U.S.-Greenland-Denmark relationship should focus. Greenland has significant mineral resources, but getting them out of the ground is hard and expensive. The island has only two active mines, and no rare earth project has reached commercial production. Its geography, thin infrastructure, and harsh climate, along with the technical challenges of extracting and processing some deposits, make many projects hard to justify commercially. The White House should follow the model it developed with Ukraine. In 2025, Washington and Kiev signed a minerals deal that created a jointly run fund to invest in developing Ukraine's natural resources. A similar U.S.-Greenland fund, tied to future resource revenues, would give America everything it needs on the island: supply security, infrastructure, strategic presence, and priority access to what comes out of the ground. It could benefit everyone involved. Economic ties should extend beyond minerals. The United States and Greenland need stronger trade and transportation links. Shipping connections remain limited, despite plans for regular service between Maine and Greenland. And the only direct flight between the two is a twice-weekly summer route from Newark to Nuuk that launched in 2025. More reliable air and sea links would draw more investment, tourism, and commerce. In the long term, the United States and its transatlantic allies will be safer with a larger American military and economic presence in Greenland. In the short term, though, Washington must repair relationships with Greenlanders on the ground and with Denmark across the Atlantic after the damage the dispute caused.
The agreement was a failure in alliance management, but a triumph of geopolitics. The expanded U.S. military presence in Greenland will make America safer, but everything agreed in New York could likely have been achieved quietly. Denmark privately offered to boost the U.S. military presence back in January 2025, without months of high-stakes drama. That's in the past now. The deal settled who owns Greenland. The focus should shift to something more productive, building a durable relationship with Greenland for the future. Luke Coffey is a senior fellow at Hudson Institute, where he analyzes European security and transatlantic relations. And our last article for this session starts with this headline. Trump doesn't have the right to send National Guard to Iran. An opinion by Howard Dean, Arnie Carlson, and Isaac Evans France. Opinion contributors. September 26, 2026. President Donald Trump's undeclared war against Iran is damaging America in many ways, including the precarious rise in our national debt, higher interest costs, sharp price increases for food and gas, and the uncertainty the war creates for our state's National Guard. The Pentagon is taking nurses, firefighters, and police officers from our communities for an undetermined time to serve in overseas combat. When the president orders the National Guard into combat without congressional authorization, governors have a responsibility to act to protect their guard units and uphold Article 1, Section 8 of the U.S. Constitution, which clearly assigns war-making powers to Congress. We are urging all states to pass versions of the Defend the Guard Act, which would prohibit governors from releasing their state's guard units into unauthorized combat. Currently, according to a number of U.S. senators, members of the National Guard are experiencing extended deployments for the Iran war without knowing when they can return home to their families. Overall, the Pentagon has deployed guard units from about 25% of U.S. states. Arkansas, Connecticut, Louisiana, Mississippi, Nevada, New Hampshire, Ohio, Tennessee, Vermont, Virginia, Washington, and Wisconsin. For some Guard members, this has meant back-to-back deployments following participation in regime change operations in Venezuela. When Guard units are fighting overseas, they are unavailable to address the needs of the people in their home states. A powerful example of this was when Hurricane Katrina struck the U.S. Gulf Coast in 2005, and many Louisiana National Guard personnel were unavailable because they had been mobilized and shipped to the war in Iraq. The results were catastrophic. Now, two decades later, the Trump administration is wasting both financial and human resources on a continuing war that was never approved by Congress. The real tragedy is that Guard members are risking their lives because of presidential overreach. Those Guard members should be back in their states, doing their civilian jobs, and staying prepared for the next disaster. Defend the Guard legislation is gaining momentum with an unusual coalition that has been formed in more than 30 states and with success in the New Hampshire House of Representatives, Virginia House of Delegates, Arizona Senate, and Idaho Senate. While the state bills have yet to be signed into law, they have drawn support from a wide array of organizations, including some chapters of the American Legion, the American Civil Liberties Union, and several state Republican Party affiliates. There's a history of governors refusing overseas deployments. In the 1980s, a bipartisan group of governors, including Rudy Perpich and Madeline Coonan from our states of Minnesota and Vermont, withheld or threatened to withhold consent for the release of their state's National Guard from military training during the Central America crisis. Congress subsequently eliminated the gubernatorial veto over training missions overseas. This was reinforced by a unanimous Supreme Court decision, Perpich versus Department of Defense, which tailored its opinion narrowly around training missions, knowing that combat operations are already addressed under Article 1, Section 8, and the requirement for a declaration of war. The War Powers Resolution most recently failed narrowly in the Senate, 49-50, during a September 24 vote. Both the U.S. House and Senate have previously approved War Powers Resolutions to cease hostilities against Iran, which have drawn public support, but have failed to bring the war to an end. Congress must take more decisive action.
States with the passage of Defend the Guard legislation would be able to prohibit the National Guard from being deployed for unauthorized combat. This legislation is designed to preserve the constitutional allocation of power when the federal government fails to do so. Ultimately, the states must prevent the abuse of power, and Defend the Guard gives them the necessary tools. Howard Dean is a former Democratic governor of Vermont and former chair of the Democratic National Committee.

9 and 10. We'll begin our reading of Time magazine with some articles from The Brief. First article is entitled Politics and the Court by Chad DeGuzman. Behind the surge in efforts to revamp the U.S. Supreme Court. When the House of Representatives on September 2nd turned away a Republican-led attempt to permanently lock in the Supreme Court at its current configuration of 9 justices, the outcome wasn't a surprise. The proposed constitutional amendment by the GOP Representative Andy Biggs of Arizona was widely seen as a long shot. Even if it had passed the chamber, it would have required passage by the Senate, where the odds were also long, followed by ratification by 38 of the 50 U.S. states. Still, as voters prepared to address the makeup of the Congress in midterm elections, the effort spotlighted the other branch of government that has empowered President Trump. Though the Supreme Court has handed down high-profile rulings thwarting Trump's agenda in tariffs and birthright citizenship, it has handed him victories on federal elections, his attempts to remake the Capitol, and his administration's enforcement of robust anti-immigration agenda. The court has also been accused of abusing what is called the shadow docket, a process through which urgent relief can be sought by bypassing the usual system. The Trump administration has applied for dozens of those emergency appeals in cases challenging the president's plans, and the court has, in most, ruled in its favor. Democrats claim the court, where conservatives hold a 6-3 majority, is pandering to politics. In July, a Washington Post Ipsos poll found 46% of all Americans believe the court is ruling on Trump's policies based on ideology rather than the law. The Chief Justice has acknowledged the perception and rebuked it. Quote, I think at a very basic level, people think we're making policy decisions. We're saying we think this is how things should be, as opposed to what the law provides, Chief Justice John Roberts said in an event in May. I don't think they view us as purely political actors, which I don't think is an accurate understanding of what we do. And yet, Democrats clearly see a reason to intervene. The debate over the size of the court is driven by their talk of diluting the conservative majority by adding more members. The U.S. Constitution does not state how many justices make up the Supreme Court, and the number of seats has changed from time to time, from as few as 5 justices to as many as 10. Since 1869, however, the court has had 9. In 1937, after the court struck down parts of the New Deal agenda, Franklin Delano Roosevelt tried to install as many as 6 additional justices, but lawmakers foiled that effort to pack the court. The idea returned after Trump appointed 3 justices in his first term, giving conservatives their current supermajority. In April 2021, 4 Democrats introduced a bill envisioning a 13-justice Supreme Court, claiming it would restore balance to the nation's highest court after 4 years of norm-breaking actions by Republicans. Former Vice President Kamala Harris, who lost to Trump in the 2024 presidential elections, also said that Democrats should have a real conversation about changing institutions, including expanding the court. As recently as May, Representative Al Green of Texas filed a bill to increase the number of justices to 13. Quote, a baker's dozen would be a good number to have on the court, Representative James Clyburn of South Carolina told NBC in August. And I would hope we would get people on the court who would follow the constitutional underpinnings of this great nation.

0: of ours. Other ideas are also being floated. In July, Senator Sheldon Whitehouse of Rhode Island led a group of Senate Democrats in proposing to limit new justices' active terms to 18 years. Their bill states that a president would nominate two new Supreme Court justices in the fifth and third years after a presidential election. Only the nine most recently appointed justices would rule on cases under the court's appellate jurisdiction. After 18 years participating in those cases, justices would be limited to cases filed directly to the high court, called original jurisdiction, and performing other duties. Quote, term limits and regular appointments would make the court more representative of everyday Americans and help restore the Supreme Court to the proper identity body, the independent body it has created to be, Whitehouse says. Polls dating back to at least 2014 show broad support from the public for such term limits. The court's image has also been tarnished by ethics controversies. Justices Clarence Thomas and Sam Alito have faced allegations of conflict of interest and questions over financial disclosures, including accepting undisclosed luxury trips, claims they have disputed. In July, Senator Chris Murphy of Connecticut reintroduced a bill mandating an ethical code of conduct for Supreme Court, appointing an ethics instigations council, and requiring justices to publicly disclose why they decide to recuse themselves from a case. With prominent Democrats increasingly describing the court as mired in legitimacy crises, debate over its future is shaped up as an issue in the 2028 presidential election. Our next article is a pictorial of a mass description of flowers created over a grave called Mourning a Monarch. A crowd congregates in Palace Square, Oslo, to pay their respects to Norwegian King Harald V, who died on August 28th at 89, after ongoing treatment for bacterial infection affecting his blood. The popular monarch's reign, a mostly symbolic one, lasted more than three decades. He was succeeded by his son, King Haakon VIII. Continuing on with the brief, we have the bulletin. After Lake America, Trump floats changes across the global map. When President Donald Trump issued an executive order on August 27th, renaming Lake Ontario as Lake America, it was just one of a series of cartographical commands handed down recently from the Oval Office, putting the number of neighboring countries in an uncomfortable position. The president's order on the Great Lake, which came amid widening trade spat with Canada, applies only to U.S. federal references to the lake. It does not determine how Canada or others refer to the body of water, but Google Maps and Apple Maps have already started to display the newly decreed name. Many U.S. lawmakers and Canadian politicians have criticized the move and vowed to continue using the name Lake Ontario. Shortly after Lake America news, Trump also appeared to float the idea of renaming New Mexico as New America. On September 6, he shared a New America map on Truth Social, and it was reposted by the main White House account. The White House hasn't announced any official effort to rename New Mexico, but Trump's post prompted backlash from Democratic lawmakers representing the state. The latest moves draw on familiar playbook. After returning to the White House, Trump swiftly signed an executive order naming the Gulf of Mexico as the Gulf of America. Meanwhile, on September 2nd, he suggested renaming the Strait of Hormuz in the Middle East, posting, "Now that we have it under U.S. control, we should change the name Hormuz Strait to Trump Strait." Like America itself, it would be hotter than ever before. Then on September 7th, he posted an image of a map of the U.S. that appeared to include Canada, Mexico, Iceland, Greenland, and islands in the Caribbean covered by the American flag. Iceland's leaders publicly condemned the post. Quote, "It is an insult to Icelanders, Canadians, Greenlanders," Prime Minister Kristinn Frostadottir told reporters. Quote, "There is nothing funny or normal about making fun of the sovereignty of states, especially today when sovereignty cannot be taken for granted." We continue with the brief with brief news. Good question. Have Trump's tariffs saved the U.S. auto industry? T. Michelle Murphy is the author. Canada is the largest export market for U.S. auto products, accounting for more than the next 10 markets combined, according to the Royal Bank of Canada, the RBC. Auto trade between the two nations totaled $100 billion in 2026. But experts on both sides of the border say the escalating trade war between the U.S. and Canada will strain the $1.2 trillion U.S. auto industry, weakening its global competitiveness. President Donald Trump, however, says, "I've revived and indeed saved the automobile industry in our America," as he wrote on August 31st on Truth Social. "That's because of what I've done with tariffs." Trump's claim highlights a fundamental tension. Tariffs, intended to protect American automakers, increasingly target Canada, whose factories and supplies are deeply ingrained with the U.S. The president plans to raise auto tariffs facing Canada to 50% effective January 1st. Canada responded with reciprocal tariffs of up to 50% when it went into effect September 8th. Manufacturers, meanwhile, have already reported substantial tariff-related costs, and the auto industry production, sales, and employment have all declined since Trump returned to the White House. Central to the argument against auto tariffs is the idea that it is impossible to prevent harm to one country from being felt in the other. The integration is visible throughout the production process. Parts often cross the border at up to 8 times before the vehicle is assembled, per the RBC. Quote, "If Trump goes ahead with a tariff in the auto parts, the industry on both sides of the border would shut down," says Flavio Volpe, the president of Canada's Automotive Parts Manufacturers Association. Quote, "President Trump can say the United States doesn't need Canada, but 60 years of industrial integration say otherwise. In autos, neither country can seriously damage the other without imposing significant costs on itself. Increased tariffs would undercut what has been a promising trajectory for U.S., according to Sam Fiorani, Vice President of Global Vehicle Forecasting at the Forecast Solutions, the Auto Forecast Solutions. Quote, "The North American automobile industry has evolved over the past three decades into a globally competitive machine," he says. "Without the resources that Canada and Mexico bring to the table, the U.S. has a tough time competing with the likes of the EU and definitely falls further behind China. Key manufacturing states like Michigan stand to take the biggest hit. The state accounted for 18.1% of national vehicle production in the second quarter of 2026 and is home to the Detroit 3, Ford, General Motors, and Stellantis. Trump has cited Ford as an example of how his influence has bolstered auto industry." Quote, when I announced I was running in 2024 presidential election, right at the beginning, Ford was getting ready to close their big factory, he wrote. Now it's profitable car plants in the world, the most profitable. His remarks appeared to reference Ford's Dearborn truck plant. There is no evidence it was set to close in 2022. It added a third shift in January, expanding its operations to 24 hours a day, 6 days per week. But Ford, which declined Time's request for comment, estimated it would incur about $1 billion in tariff-related costs this year, according to Business Insider. It also reported a sales decline of 10% in the second quarter of 2026. Ford's sales could soon face further pressure. Canadians spend about $100 million annually on imported vehicles, according to the RBC, and the Ford F-Series has been the country's best-selling vehicle for 15 years. The U.S. auto industry already faces a difficult outlook. Sales growth is expected to plateau through 2030, because of constrained consumer spending power and changing market preferences, PwC has reported. Recovery is possible, but not without a trade war, says Fiorani. Expectations for a soft recovery of 1.2% next year are dependent on the balancing of relations with Canada and Mexico, he says. If that does not happen, the forecast will need to be lowered as consumers react to higher prices and reduced choice. Continuing on with Time Magazine for the September 27th and the brief, we have a business report. Companies. AI and EU defense drive a boom. Charlotte Hu is the author. The economy built around the tech has continued to boom even as experts hammer out AI's execution issues. Demand for chips remains strong as NVIDIA holds its top spot in Time's and Statista's 2026 statistical ranking of the world's best companies based on employment satisfaction, revenue growth, and sustainability transparency. New companies are entering the scene as the AI boom reaches down the supply chain. Companies like Wistrom, number 16, Lenovo, number 51, and Zurich Insurance Group, number 70, are new additions to the 2026 list. Major NVIDIA supplier Wistrom reports that the demand for its AI servers exceeds supply, and it recently opened a plant in Texas to ramp up production. Chinese computer companies, Lenovo, known for PCs, smartphones, tablets, saw annual profits rise to a record sales driven by the newest AI server part of its business. Plus, the wave of growing demand for physical infrastructure to support AI has created an opportunity for firms like Zurich Insurance Group to sell more coverage related to data center construction. Beyond AI, European defense technology companies are seeing cash flow as a result of the European NATO allies committing to 2025 to spend 800 billion euros on defense readiness by 2030. Quote, the increased defense spending in Europe is actually one of the largest demand signals we have seen in generations, says Hughes Lavender, senior partner at Kinsey Aerospace and Defense Practice. Quote, the share on that money being spent on equipment is actually going up, especially on new technology like drones and technical challenges like electronic warfare. Traditional companies in the space, like French defense electronics maker Thales, number 22, up from 224 in 2025, and Italian defense and aerospace company Leonardo, number 25, up from 126 in 2025, are seeing an uptick in orders. At the same time, quote, non-traditional players are entering into the field, especially as suppliers, Lavender says. In particular, a number of automobile players have entered into the fray, he says. Thales is partnering with French carmaker Renault, number 42. Startups are also translating investment into innovations. German drone maker Quantum Systems, currently supplying armed forces in Ukraine, announced significant investment from Deutsche Telekom, number 7, which has a new partnership with Rheinmetall, number 287, to create an Android shield. We continue with Time Magazine for September 27th and The Brief with a series of articles on Latino leaders. The first one is Jose Alvarado by Sean Gregory. From entertainment to activism, sports to philanthropy, there are 13 people making their marks in their field, the U.S. and the world. Meet the 2026 Latino leaders. And the first one, as I mentioned, is Jose Alvarado. As the New York Knicks mounted one of their greatest comebacks in sports history, erasing a 20-point fourth-quarter deficit in Game 4 of the NBA Finals in June against the San Antonio Spurs, Knicks reserve guard Jose Alvarado refused to overthink the moment. Alvarado, who is genuinely listed as 6 foot, checks in as one of the shortest players in the NBA, electrified the celebrity-soaked Madison Square Garden crowd. His defensive effort, 2 critical 3-pointers, and a driving layup down the stretch helped the Knicks chip away at the San Antonio's seemingly insurmountable lead. Quote, I kid you not, I was not once nervous in that game, says Alvarado, 28. Not once. It was like, let's do it. Let's go have fun. Let's enjoy the moment. And that's exactly what I did. 3 nights later, Alvarado fulfilled an impossible dream. He won an NBA title with his hometown team. The Knicks ended their 53-year championship drought, and Alvarado, a hard-nosed spark plug of Puerto Rican descent, who grew up honing his game in the playgrounds around Brooklyn and Queens, came to embody the resilience of not only the team he suited up for, but also the people of his city, especially his fellow Puerto Ricans, whom he proudly represented on the global spotlight. At every stage of Alvarado's career, he was written off. Quote, everyone was telling me, Coach, you're in the ACC. You can't take this guy, says Josh Pasternak, former Georgia Tech coach who recruited Alvarado out of Christ the King High School in Queens. Quote, he's too small. He's not quick enough. Come on, man. Alvarado was named the Conference Defensive Player of the Year in 2021. Georgia Tech won the Defensive Player of the Year. Georgia Tech won the ACC Tournament Championship that season. Quote, winning is more important than breathing to him, says Pastner, who now coaches at the University of Nevada, Las Vegas. Quote, I don't pass the eye test, Alvarado admits. He knows he doesn't look the part, but now he's an NBA champion who signed a 3-year deal worth more than $14 million with the Knicks this summer. So I wouldn't trust the eye test. Alvarado credits his success to his New York City outer borough upbringing. Quote, I got my toughness and my grittiness from the Brooklyn, he says. Quote, I got a lot of my skills playing great because opponents from Queens because of the COVID-19 pandemic, which disrupted the seasons of many college players. In 2021, Alvarado could have returned to Georgia Tech for a 5th year of eligibility. He asked Pastner for $60,000 in name, image, and likeness money, chump change in today's lucrative college sports economy, But 5 years ago, NIL rules hadn't been formally put in place, so Pastor didn't pay him. Alvarado bet him on himself and went to the NBA. "Thank God I did," he says. "I wish I paid him the 60 grand," says Pastner. "I mean, guys are asking me for millions of dollars who average 1 point and can't win a game. I would maybe have a Final Four underneath my belt." Although Alvarado didn't get drafted in 2021, the New Orleans Pelicans signed him to a contract. In the Big Easy, he carved out a role as a defensive specialist, earning the nickname Grand Theft Alvarado. Then in February of this year, Alvarado learned that Pelicans had traded him to the Knicks. Quote, "I automatically got watered eyes because it was like, wow, I'm going to my hometown team," said Alvarado. Leaving his teammates in New Orleans was bittersweet, but Alvarado fit right in with the Knicks. Less than a week after the team acquired him, Alvarado scored 26 points with 8 3-pointers and 5 steals against Philadelphia in just 19 minutes off the bench. He was the first reserve NBA player in history to record such sterling stats. These efforts and the Knicks title now offer him cult hero status in New York. Quote, "After the championship, I can't walk the streets," he says in late June. Alvarado brought the NBA championship trophy to Puerto Rico, where fans snapped his picture as he arrived at the airport. The government honored Alvarado at a ceremony. Alvarado also led Puerto Rico to appearances in 2024 Olympics and was named the Athlete of the Year at the 2025 National Puerto Rico Day Parade in New York City. He plans on returning to the Olympics with Puerto Rico in 2028 in Los Angeles. As for his upcoming NBA season, the reigning champion isn't planning to take it easy. Quote, "What makes the story better," asks Alvarado, "than to do it again?" Our next Latino leader is Sophia Carson. Carson is one of Netflix's most valuable movie stars with 4 consecutive Global One hits on the platform. The child of a Colombian immigrant, she says, is essential for any role that she takes on, that her character's heritage is woven naturally into their everyday life, not treated as a barrier to overcome. Next, we have Julian Castro. Castro has a penchant for serving his community. After over a decade in politics, he's now the CEO of the Latin Community Foundation, which funds Latino-serving and Latino-led nonprofits in the U.S. In March, it announced a plan to raise $250 million endowment to expand its grant-making. And we have Xochila Gonzalez. Love for New Yorkers in her neighborhood city through Gonzalez's work. The best-selling author and Pulitzer Prize-winning columnist is known for her sharp and deeply felt novels, like her latest, Last Night in Brooklyn. In this Great Gatsby retelling set in 2007, she conjures up the borough just before gentrification made it unrecognizable, depicting Latina and Black creatives working to make their mark on the changing world. Our next of Latino leaders is Ronaldo Salgado and Lorenzo Salgado Jr. Lucy Feldman is the author. For years, the Salgado House in Houston has been where family gathers for birthdays and holidays. Quote, "It's a house that my dad built for all of us," says Ronaldo Salgado, 29. His father, Lorenzo Salgado Arujo, moved to the U.S. from Mexico more than 30 years ago with his wife and began working construction, saving up for a home large enough to host 3 sons and any future grandchildren. This summer, the house was full again, not for a celebration, but to mourn Salgado Arujo, who was shot by an Immigration and Customs Enforcement agent while driving his crew to work on July 7th. The Department of Homeland Security said in a statement after the shooting that Salgado Araujo, who was undocumented, posed a threat to the officers, one of whom fired in self-defense. Araujo's passengers have said no officers were in any danger when he was shot. The agents were not wearing body cams. A DHS spokesperson stated that Salgado Araujo was not the person agents were looking for that day. Harris County District Attorney Sean Terror has said a grand jury will determine any charges. Houston ACLU attorney David Donati, representing the family, says they intend to file a claim. Quote, it's that fear that people go to work with every day, that they're going to be detained and won't be able to see their family that evening, says Lorenzo Jr., 27. Quote, that used to be our biggest fear. My dad would get picked up and we'd have no idea where he was for a few days. He hangs his head for a moment and exhales. The family's reality is much worse than they even thought to fear. The brothers are determined to use their voices to call for change. Ronaldo has spoken at press conferences besides politicians. He and Lorenzo Jr. have appeared on broadcast news and testified at congressional forum. Ronaldo wants to work on state legislation that will protect immigrant communities. Quote, I'm trying to use that anger and channel it in a more positive way, says Ronaldo. I feel right now that I can't slow down, that I have to continue taking on these meetings, doing these interviews, doing anything I can just to get my dad's name out there, to shine a light as to what happened, to who my dad was, and the injustices that my dad experienced, that we are still experiencing. He visits the site where his father was killed at least once a day, and every day he finds someone there who wants to talk. Sometimes it's a neighbor, but often it's a traveler. They tell Ronaldo of their immigration stories about the loved ones they've lost. They say that he and his brothers remind them of their own kids, or that Lorenzo Sr. reminds them of their own fathers. A few community members have dedicated themselves tending to the makeshift memorial, watering the flowers, bringing their dinners outside to watch over things on days as the day winds down. Quote, this is all just to try to remember a man who worked all his life to give his family a better life, Ronaldo says, and to give his kids something to be proud of. Next, we have Nelson German. German is known for the way he involves traditional Afro-Latin dishes without compromising the flavorful Caribbean spice. The Dominican-American chef behind three San Francisco Bay Area restaurants has earned recognition from Michelin and the James Beard Foundation. Luana Lopez Lara is the next leader. Lara credits her Brazilian culture for her optimism. She says it served her well as chief operating officer of Calci, the prediction market valued at $22 billion that has boomed and enjoyed support from the Trump administration as people take up betting on everything, from what words the president will use in his speeches to the price of a Costco hot dog. Castulo de la Roca, another leader. Over the past 5 decades, de la Roca, president and CEO of AltaMed Health Services, has transformed what was a small medical clinic in East LA into a thriving healthcare system, serving communities across Southern California. Next leader, Ana Valdez. Valdez likes to subvert expectations of what a CEO looks like. Sometimes, when she walks into a room, she can tell people, we're expecting someone different. But as president and CEO of Latino Donor Collaborative, a clearinghouse for what she described as data-driven Latino economic advocacy, changing perceptions is her job. Next, we have Marina La Roda. La Roda has always found value in her different point of view as a Brazilian woman in New York's fashion world. Thinking outside the box is what made her namesake shoe brand a success, from designing the construction in-house and pre-ordered base business model to owning its own manufacturing facility in Brazil. And next we have Monica Ramirez. Ramirez, an attorney and the founder for Justice for Migrant Women, seeks to spread knowledge not only to the migrant women about how to organize and fight for their rights, but also to the rest of U.S. about the important roles migrants play. And our last leader is Rochelle Ziegler. Megan McCluskey is the author. When Michelle Ziegler was announced the winner of the Best Actress in a Musical in the 2026 Laurence Olivier Awards, she initially wasn't sure she'd won. Quote, "It was one of those crazy things," she says. Vanessa Williams presented it, and she didn't do it the traditional winner, the winner is. She just said, "Get up here, Rachel." So I didn't know what was happening. Then my best friend was like, "Go, go, go." As for the role that earned her that honor, playing Ava Perron in Jamie Lloyd Lewis West End revival of Evita, Ziegler doesn't mince words when it comes to how much those 12 weeks she spent performing at the London Palladium meant to her. Quote, "That production, and having done it with the people I did, is my proudest achievement," she says. "It was the most incredible summer anyone could ever dream of." Ziegler, 25, is now poised to bring her acclaimed portrayal of the former First Lady of Argentina to Broadway, with previews for the show beginning in February 2027. The musical's highly anticipated New York City run will kickstart a chapter in which Ziegler is also set to return to the big screen for the first time since starring in Disney's 2025 live-action version of Snow White. And is assorted its assorted controversies, ranging from racist trolling about Ziegler's Colombian heritage to debates over her take on the 1937 animated original and heated controversy about the star's political views. Quote, "It's a very important thing for all women, but particularly for those in the industry, to learn that you are never going to please everybody," Ziegler says of what she took away from the period of intense scrutiny. Quote, "If you are doing everything you can to be fulfilled and to do the work with good people, the rest of it is really just noise." Reflecting on how she was criticized for being enough of one thing for her breakout role playing the Puerto Rican character Maria in Steven Spielberg's West Side Story, and the too much of another for Snow White, Ziegler maintains that she will always be grateful for the formative impact of those films despite the turbulence. Quote, "I was thrilled with the response for West Side Story. I won a Golden Globe when I was 20, she says. And similarly for Snow White, I was so proud of my performance. It was ultimately a really soul-lifting experience. With slate of four coming features in the pipeline, including indie drama She Gets It From Me, psychological thriller NDA, and the Lin-Manuel Miranda-directed Octet, Ziegler is now looking ahead to new horizons. Quote, "I had one mission this year, which was to work with women and Latinos," she says. She's excited for the doors those films will open. Quote, "Not just for me, but for the amazing people I got to make with them, who in the past have been disenfranchised in this industry." Ultimately, Ziegler refuses to let anyone put her in a box. Quote, "I love playing fully formed humans with complexity," she says. "Human beings deserve to be representative for their flaws as well as their things that make them wonderful. I think they're one and the same. We continue with Time Magazine for September 27, 2026, with some articles from The View. First one's on climate. A warning from Nepal. Samima Udas is the author. We are still burying or cremating our dead. We are still searching for our missing people. We are still gaping at the emptiness where our home stood. And we know something. The furious deluge that came crashing down from the mountain peak in northern Nepal, like a scene from an apocalyptic movie, and tore through the valleys of the Rusawa and the Nuwaga districts of our country, was not a freak accident. The devastation of August 26th was a warning from the Himalayas. Our majestic mountains and their glaciers are warming because of climate change caused by greenhouse gas emissions from industrial nations that have been burning fossil fuels since the Industrial Revolution. We in Nepal produce a mere 0.1% of global greenhouse gas emissions. And it is time for industrialized nations to take responsibility for it. As of September 10th, 1,420 people had been declared dead as a result of floods in Nepal, Tibet, and China, and 5,649 people remain missing. More than 90,000 people have been affected. Around 600 of the missing people were foreign nationals from 39 countries. The first reports, which pointed toward an earthquake setting off the glacier ridge, were quickly reversed. And the seismometers registered was a warming glacial shearing off Langtang Luring mountain peak and slamming into the valley floor with enough force to register a magnitude 5.2% shock, sending a wall of rock, ice, mud, and water thundering down the Bohotechi Trishuli River Valley at a ferocious speed that gave communities along the riverbanks almost no warning. Chinese monitors clocked just 6 to 7 minutes between the collapse and the moment the surge hit Jirong Port at the China-Nepal border. In Rusawa District, the officials recorded the Trishuli River rising as much as 9 meters in 30 minutes. Nepal is familiar with a pattern of extreme climate events induced by climate change. In July 2025, a small flood washed away the Friendship Bridge, which connected Rasuwadi in Nepal with Jiaorong in the Chinese side of the border. In August 2024, a glacier lake let go near Mount Everest, tearing through the Thame Valley and destroying homes, a school, and a health post overnight. These natural calamities are becoming more frequent and fierce. Just as Nepal was turning a corner under a reform-minded government promising good governance and attracting foreign investment, this disaster could set this part of the country back about a decade. Our finance minister, Swami Wagil, estimated that rebuilding will cost $4 billion to $5 billion to close a tenth of the entire economy, close to a tenth of the entire economy, against the national budget of around $14 billion for the year. It will take us years to rebuild what Nepal has lost. 12 hydroelectric power stations that accounted for 10% to 12% of Nepal's power supply have been affected. At least 69 schools were destroyed or damaged, putting education at risk for nearly 19,000 children. In addition, tourism contributes roughly 6.7% to 7.8% of Nepal's GDP and supports around 1 million jobs across the country. Although the impact of this disaster remains concentrated in 3 out of the 77 districts of Nepal, many travel operators and hotels are reporting cancellations. I want to emphasize that Nepal continues to welcome every tourist. Traveling here is one of the most meaningful ways you can support us. Nepalese are resilient. Every time a disaster hits, we mourn our dead, rebuild, and carry on. We call it karma, our fate, or the mountains doing what mountains do. But this isn't karma. The climate is changing, and human activity is changing it. Our resilience becomes a quiet abandonment, a way for the rest of the world to admire how well we absorb losses it helped to create. In October 2023, UN Secretary General Antonio Guterres stood near Mount Everest and pleaded, quote, "I am here to cry out from the rooftop of the world. Stop the madness. The glaciers are retreating, but we cannot. We must end fossil fuel age." The Hindu Kush Himalayas is warming faster than the global average. Go up to the mountain, you can see it. Bare gray rock, where there was now snow and ice just a decade ago. The region is often called the third pole because it holds the largest volume of ice outside of the two poles. It is also one of the planet's most important water towers, feeding 10 major river systems and sustaining nearly 2 billion people downstream. In March, the International Center for Integrated Mountain Development, the ICIMOD, an intergovernmental group working in the Himalayas region, confirmed that mountain people already feel glaciers across the Hindu Kush Himalaya are now losing ice at roughly a rate they did before 2000, at twice the rate they did before 2000, and have disappeared 65% faster between 2011 and 2020 than in the preceding decade. Nepal alone holds more than 2,000 glacier lakes. An assessment by the Nepal government and the ICIMOD identified 21 glacier lakes across Koshi, Gandaki, and Karnali basins of the country as potentially dangerous and capable of producing damaging outbursts. In 2016, the government of Nepal and the UN Development Program worked together to lower water levels in Imanji Cho, one of the largest and most closely watched glacier lakes in the Everest region. The initially successful drained Imja Cho to a safer level and installed community-based early warning and response systems. But new lakes keep forming, and old ones keep growing, faster than any single country can monitor them. It took years of international effort and millions of dollars to make Imanji Cho safe. Nepal has dozens of glacier lakes like it. We don't have a fraction of the money required. And here is the arithmetic of the injustice. Nepal is one of the smallest contributors to global greenhouse gas emissions, yet its people, from remote villages to the Kathmandu Valley, keep paying the price for it. Nepal has grown its forest cover to nearly 46% of the land and draws around 90% of its electricity from clean hydropower. The climate disasters we face are the essence of climate injustice. Those least responsible for the crisis are first and foremost affected, and too often at least least equipped to recover. Every major disaster forces the country to divert scarce resources away from education, healthcare, infrastructure, and development, and back into rebuilding what was lost. A country that spends its future paying for someone else's emissions cannot develop. It can only tread water. Nepal doesn't need another pledge recited at another international conference. We need international community to move from symbolic gestures to real action. We need climate finance that actually reaches Nepal We need a loss and damage fund that pays out when a village needs it, not years after the water has receded. Nepal also needs investment in early warning systems, continuous monitoring of glaciers and glacier lakes, and disaster preparedness that reaches the most remote mountain communities. 6 minutes of warning is not a policy failure of Nepal alone. It is what underinvestment in mountain monitoring buys. And finally, the people who live in these mountains and the billions who depend on the water flowing from them deserve a voice in climate policy. Nepal should be central to that conversation. We are not debating what climate change might do. We are already living it. Nature always has a way of reminding us just how interconnected and interdependent we are. A glacier destabilizing in one country within minutes devastates villages, infrastructures, and livelihoods in another. While the bodies of the dead are found hundreds of kilometers downstream in another country. Nepal, China, and India share not only mountains and rivers, but also common exposure to the accelerating risks of climate change. We need more regional cooperation, and Nepal, sitting at the head of these shared watersheds, must play a central role. Nepal's mountains are our identity. They feed our rivers, our tourism, our sense of who we are. Now they are ground zero for climate emergency. The world needs to heed this warning. We need shared, urgent, and just action before more mountains give away. Udas, the author, is a member of parliament in Nepal and chair of the Parliamentary Committee on International Relations and Tourism. We continue on with the view with the inbox, Health Matters by Veronique Greenwood, staff writer. Psychologists recognize that five dimensions of personality, often termed the Big Five, are reliable descriptors of temperament. Where these tendencies, which include neuroticism, extrovertism, and agreeableness, come from is an area of active research. Scientists who examined the genes of more than 1 million people who also have took personality questionnaires have revealed in a new paper published in Nature a swath of genetic variants linked to each trait. Experts have long suggested some aspects of personality must be genetic, says Dennis Bratko, a psychologist at the University of Zagreb in Croatia, who has studied this question. Past efforts to look for these links, however, did not uncover real correlations, likely because study sizes were small and the effects of each variant may be subtle. Quote, several decades of studies have been failures because they have been looking for one or a few genes which have a huge effect, he says. To overcome that, the new study's authors reach our scientists around the world who manage repositories of data that include both genomic information and information about personality. Quote, we think that personality is super important for health, says Michael Navard, professor of genomic epidemiology at the University of Bristol in the UK, and an author of the study. Scores of the Big Five traits have long been associated with risk for mental health diagnoses, neuroticism, and is linked to anxiety. The study revealed more than 1,000 genetic variants that appear to contribute to personality. Because the data came with all sorts of information about people in the study, the researchers could see links between the personality traits, the genetic variants, and other parts of people's lives as well. Looking at genetic profiles, they found that people whose variants were linked to extrovertism were more likely to be infected with COVID early in the pandemic, says Navard. Personality was also linked to where people live in midlife, and the researchers found using information from UK Biobank that included home location, those with genetic profiles linked to greater openness to new experiences tended to end up in cosmopolitan cities, while those higher in neuroticism gravitated to affluent suburbs. Overall, the study found that a relatively small but significant portion of personality, up to 13%, can be predicted by genetics, reinforcing the impression that personality is a combination of genetics and environment, and it is not necessarily the case that personality is inherited. An extrovert, for example, may not have extroverted children. The system is clearly quite a bit more complex than that. Understanding the genetic variants playing into each trait may help psychologists and neuroscientists further explore the basic neurobiology of personality. Quote, "There's this endless debate on whether our body and our experiences shape our personality, or whether personality shapes our experiences. I'm super excited to go and use these results to dig into those kinds of questions," says Navard. If you'd like to find out more about your own personality, the best way still is an academically validated Big Five test, Navard says, not a genomic test. Quote, "There is no better way to know about your personality than to take a personality test," says Navard. "They're really good. They're not perfect, but they're way better than anything we could have ever added with genetics." And that ends our reading of Time Magazine for this week, the first part of our double issue for September 27th, 2026. This is Ken Fajera signing off. Hope you have a great week. We'll see you next week.
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2: Good afternoon. This afternoon, look for overcast skies with a high near 81. Tonight, expect overcast skies with a low near 71. Wednesday, look for overcast skies with a high near 88. Wednesday night, expect overcast skies with a low near 75. Thursday, expect overcast skies with a high near 83. Get your weather every hour right here on Mind's Eye Radio, your virtual newsstand.
3: In Springfield, it's overcast and 81 degrees. In Rochester, it's sunny and 81 degrees. In Bloomington, it's overcast and 78 degrees.
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0: 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Good afternoon. It's 4 o'clock.
1: Hello and welcome to Smithsonian Magazine. This is Sue Johnson and I'm reading from the summer 2026 issue, which is called America at 250. And the magazine is filled with stories celebrating the daring inventors and visionary insights that forged a nation. Last week I started, but didn't finish, a longer story in this magazine this month called Rediscovering America's Original Grand Tour. And it

from Horseshoe Falls on the Canadian side, although Davison warned that the two rickety bridges over the frightful abyss could strike terror in the faint-hearted. Some travelers, he wrote, turned back. But once across, a network of stairs, trails, and viewing platforms afforded breathtaking views. This strategic location also made the Cataract House a favorite stop on the Underground Railroad. Black waitstaff helped runaways from the South who were disguised as servants slip out a side door and row to safety into Canada. The Cataract House burned down in 1945, but I pulled up across the street from its old location at the Red Coach Inn, opened in 1923 and named in honor of the Scarlet Stagecoach of the Marquis de Lafayette, the one he used in 1825 during his farewell tour of the United States. The elderly French hero of the Revolutionary War was so awed by the grandeur of the falls that he fantasized about getting a summer cottage here, according to his travel companion and chronicler, André-Nicolas Levasseur. Feeling a light spray on my face, I followed a thunderous roar into Niagara Falls State Park, across a thankfully solid bridge, onto Goat Island and over to Terrapin Point. Confronting the falls, I took in the sensory assault that the Philadelphia lawyer and an aesthete, Dilworth Gilpin, a guidebook author and Davison imitator, described thusly: a vast body of water, swirling and fretting and foaming among the rapids above, and the deep and death-like stillness with which it approaches the precipice, then gathering all its mighty force, the plunge, which makes it to the abyss below, the vapor clouds, the rainbow, now glowing, now fading away, and above all, the ceaseless roar, which diffuses through the mind of a feeling of ungovernable awe. As I retraced my route back south, I had one last mission on my grand tour. While my jaunt on the Seneca Chief gave me the experience of being on the Erie Canal, I had found spending time on the once teeming Hudson River difficult. But then I received word from a man named N.D. Austin, an artist, a designer, and of all things, a tugboat captain I had heard about from friends of friends in Brooklyn. He and a vintage tug owned by the nonprofit Tideland Institute, called Shoefly, were at an annual tugboat roundup upriver. Austin suggested I hop aboard in the Port of Hudson and return to New York City, 120 miles south, in traditional maritime style. The following afternoon, we chugged across the mirror-flat waters of the Hudson in an inflatable motorboat toward the Shoefly, whose stately bulk was anchored midway in the river's flow. It's an entirely different experience seeing the Hudson from the water, Austin said, as a blue heron swooped past. To see the river, you've got to be on the river. The only sign of civilization on either side or either I'm sorry, the only sign of civilization on either of the densely forested rocky shores was a ship's graveyard with decaying hulls poking through the waterline. As we clambered above the tugboat, we were joined by other vintage watercraft, a ramshackle houseboat, a string of old yachts, and a restored schooner called a Pollyanna that runs cargo to New York City entirely by sail, each part of a modest and quirky maritime community that still exists along the Hudson. The vessels were lashed together to the tug, creating an improvised platform around 50 people to enjoy a unique floating social gathering, complete with string musicians performing Herman Melville-era sea shanties. It turned out to be a more immersive adventure than expected. As we weighed anchor the next morning, Austin handed me the wheel so he and two crew members could focus on minor repairs. And so I found myself steering the vessel south along the Hudson, keeping an eye on a navigational chart that showed the river's depth
and location.

0: location of buoys and other markers, while Austin blasted opera from a sound system and saluted passing vessels with salvaged ship's horns and bells. After sleeping a second night on the floor of the tugboat's wheelhouse, I awoke to find the river enveloped in a ghostly mist. The sun burned weakly through as I stood on the prow watching the shapes of ancient trees on the banks drift in and out of fog, past and present blurred. It could have been a moody scene painted by Thomas Cole or conjured by James Fenimore Cooper, whose adventures frequently took place along these shores. But more importantly for me, it was a 19th century traveler's dream. For 2 weeks, I had followed the earliest American tour guide, and this was precisely the wild escape it offered. Immersion in a distinctive and inspiring American landscape. As Davison promised, I had a taste of the sublime. And that's the end of that story that I started last week that took the author from New York City to West Point to Poughkeepsie, New York, to Catskill, to Albany, then Saratoga Springs, then Aurora, Buffalo, and finally Niagara Falls. I hope you've enjoyed listening to that, and if you missed the first part of it, I would go back to the archives to last week's show. Moving on to our next story, this one is called Flash of Genius. Clarence Birdseye devised a new method of freezing fish, opening up a world of ready-made foods. It's written by Michelle Stacy. It's a tale ripe for the screen. In 1912, a 25-year-old Brooklyn native with an adventurous streak journeys to the icy reaches of Northeast Canada, where he spends the better part of 5 years learning indigenous ways. One particular practice fascinated him, Inuit fishermen's method for preserving fish, which involves simply pulling a trout out of a hole in the ice and letting it freeze almost instantly in the minus 30 degree air. When thawed and cooked, the fish tastes remarkably fresh. The young man has just learned the trick to freezing food in a palatable way, which will bring him a fortune in the decades to come. His name is Clarence Birdseye. The key to maintaining freshness, Birdseye realized, was crystallization. When a food freezes slowly, the liquid within it forms large ice crystals which damage its cell structure. The result, when thawed, a leaky, grainy, mushy product, which was the only kind of frozen food available in the United States in the early 1900s. Flash freezing, however, results in tiny ice crystals, preserving the food's texture and flavor. That discovery led to the creation of the Birdseye Company in 1923, opening the door to what is now an almost $300 billion global frozen foods industry, and to a large universe of ready-made, packaged, and processed foods. But Birdseye's innovation went far beyond simply importing the quick freeze method. His ideas were so new that he had to pioneer every step of production, inventing machines along the way. The first of his more than 200 patent applications was for the insulated containers to keep his products cool. He also developed new waterproof inks, glues, and cellophane that could withstand freezing and thawing. A popular Science Monthly headline called Birdseye's Products, Exactly Like Fresh, in September 1930, 2 years later, the New York Times declared his innovations a scientific miracle, but Birdseye still faced challenges. To overcome the stigma of frozen goods, he called his first line of products frosted foods. Another early barrier was infrastructure. Electric refrigerators began to replace ice boxes only in the late 20s, and the freezer compartment was just a tiny slot for ice cube trays. Freestanding home freezers were rare, and there were no trucks or train cars equipped to transport frozen foods, or warehouses cold enough to keep them frozen. It took a Second World War for the country to catch up to Birdseye's vision. when America's armed forces created the means to preserve and transport food to troops overseas. Items like frozen orange juice concentrate and prototype frozen meals fueled a post-war boom in processed food technology. In 1947, the two-door refrigerator freezer debuted with more space for frozen goods. At the same time, more women were entering the workforce. According to the Department of Labor, by 1953, 30% of married women had jobs. By 1960, twice as many wives were employed as had been a decade before. Food marketers identified a new consumer, the harried mom who works but still has to put dinner on the table. Frozen and processed foods saved time, so the industry advertised speed as the most important concept in cooking, says food historian Laura Shapiro, authoring Something from the Oven, Reinventing Dinner in the 1950s America. The Swanson brothers attempt to save consumers time in 1954 when they introduced a brilliantly branded TV dinner, an entire meal in a tray that went straight from the freezer to the oven. The debut of the countertop microwave in the 60s made frozen foods even more popular. Although the original dinner on a tray model eventually lost its allure, home cooks' reliance on frozen goods has continued to grow since the 1950s, not least because the fare has become tastier. Ready-made meals are now the largest category of frozen foods, accounting for 32% of all sales. Birdseye, who died in 1956 at age 69, never likely imagined his namesake company would sell lasagna or chicken stir-fry. When he founded Birdseye and then sold it in 1929 to Postum Cereals, the predecessor of General Foods, for $23.5 million, or nearly $450 million today, he simply wanted to bring out-of-the-season produce and fish from faraway lands within easy reach of home cooks in the United States. Today, Birdseye, now owned by Conagra, offers myriad entrees and sides. Its plain vegetables are still sold, and some are as nutritious as their fresh counterparts, if not more. In contrast, an estimated 73% of food items in the United States are ultra-processed and loaded with artificial ingredients that recent research in Britain's medical journal, The Lancet, found are linked to adverse outcomes across nearly all organ systems. While adding an element of time-saving to production may have eventually led to the oversaturation of highly processed fare, Birdseye's innovation reshaped the grocery and food industries in many positive ways, minimizing waste by extending product shelf life and improving food security with affordable, healthy options and reduced seasonal limitations. That's who he was, wrote Mark Kurlansky in his biography called Birdseye, The Adventures of a Curious Man. He observed how things worked and figured out how to make them better. And that's the end of that story called Flash of Genius. Our next story is called Changing the Game. A few of the innovations, some visionary, some surprisingly simple, that took United States sports to maturity and into prime time. This is written by David Roth. The forward pass. In its earliest days, football was brutal, even deadly, with offense and defense smashing and scrambling for a yard or two at a time. The Chicago Tribune reported that 19 athletes died playing the sport in 1905 alone, the last year before the College Football's Rules Committee legalized the forward pass to prevent total barbarism. Notre Dame's subsequent success with the passing game set football toward the more open, creative, full-field sport played today. Still brutal, but more elegant and much more popular. Baseball's farm system. In the early 1920s, manager Branch Rickey realized that his cash-poor St. Louis Cardinals were at a disadvantage in obtaining players of merit from the minors. Then a sprawling and ad hoc enterprise. Ricky's Cardinals took over a minor league team in Houston in 1924, and from there gradually built a system through which young players could improve over the years, learning the finer points of a difficult sport while staying under the control of one team. It was a sound investment that made history. Soon, every other team followed suit. A quarter century afterward, Ricky signed Jackie Robinson to the Dodgers, integrating baseball. The latter milestone in sports history helped redefine American culture. Night baseball. In 1930, the Negro League's Kansas City Monarchs started traveling with six floodlights on flatbed trucks, and their resulting night games gave fans with day jobs a chance to see live baseball. Crowds flocked, and big league clubs came around to playing under the lights. From the White House, President Franklin Roosevelt threw the first switch to illuminate Crosley Field before the Cincinnati Reds played and won Major League Baseball's first night game in 1935. The Ohio crowd of 20,422 was nearly 10 times the team's average daytime draw. Attendance skyrocketed, and 11 of Major League Baseball's 16 teams had electrified by America's entry into World War II. The lights helped usher in an era of live sports as a premier television product. And finally, the shot clock. Basketball before the 1950s was a dry game of keep away until the shot clock made its NBA debut in the 1954 and 55 season. Syracuse Nationals owner Danny Biazon devised the concept with Nats general manager Leo Ferris. In the liveliest games, Biazon said, "I noticed each team took about 60 shots. That meant 120 shots per game. So I took 48 minutes and divided that by 120 shots. That left teams with 24 seconds per possession, enough to imbue each trip down the floor with urgency." And that's the end of reading about some improvements to various games, various sports games, called Changing the Game. Our next story is called The Teen Machine. Drive-ins, Woodstock, pagers, TikTok, how generations of adolescents have reliably fueled pop culture. This is written by April White. The United States invented the teenager in the mid-20th centuries, and then teenagers reinvented the nation, repeatedly. The creation of a new demographic was an accident, really. New Deal policies moved teens from the workplace to the classroom. A booming post-World War II economy gave them disposable income. The rise of the automobile offered unprecedented freedom. Soon, companies began to see teenagers as customers. Off in high schools 5 days a week, teens formed their own communities, proving grounds for generation-defining media, fashion, and communication trends. Those obsessions reshaped the social landscape, from the birth of rock and roll to the rise of emojis. In each era, teens identified themselves by what they watched, listened to, and read, where they hung out, and how they talked to one another. Here's a sampling of their favorites. So, the silent generation, teens, people that were teens in the 40s and the 50s. Rebel Without a Cause, the James Dean coming-of-age classic played into adults' fear of delinquence and turned an undergarment, the t-shirt, into a fashion statement when paired with jeans. Disc jockeys, teens who wanted to listen to something different from their parents, anointed radio DJs such as rock and roll hype man Dick Clark and rap forerunner Jocko Henderson as their tastemakers. Drive-in restaurants, car-centric dining chains, think A&W, Sonic, and Bob's Big Boy, became public squares. Pen pals, inspired to act as international peacemakers, post-war era teens sought to correspond with their overseas peers. And transistor radios, these low-cost devices gave control of the dial to teenagers who turned listening to music into a hobby. And now moving on to the boomers. Teens, from the night, who were people who were teens in the 60s and 70s. Beach party films. Beach party and similar movies were heavy on fun, light on moral lessons, and almost entirely devoid of adults. Music festivals. Woodstock is the most famous of the era's rock festivals, which allowed teens to connect with artists and like-minded fans. A countercultural movement flourished. Going out. Teens told their parents and pollsters that it didn't matter where they were going as long as they were out of the house, often just driving around. Princess telephones. The utilitarian black rotary telephone got an upgrade to meet the demands of the teen market. AT&T's Princess model, which debuted in 1959 in a rainbow of colors, was the first phone series to be an interior design choice. Teen Crush magazines. Tiger Beat and other teeny bopper titles featured photos of hunky stars and casually intimate details about teen heartthrobs, making them a precursor to today's voracious celebrity gossip culture. The Gen X crowd, people who were teens in the 80s and the 90s. Slacker films. In response to the striving corporate world of boomers, these teens turned to the cynical, directionless stereotype immortalized in movies like Slacker, Clerks, Singles, and Reality Bites. Portable music. Music became personal for Gen Xers, who could broadcast beats from their boombox or listen privately anywhere on a Walkman, first a portable cassette player and then a portable CD player. The mall. Most Gen X teenagers held after-school or summer jobs. The last cohort for which that was true meant malls where many both worked and played. Motorola pagers. Beepers, first used by doctors, made savvy teens in the early 90s, the first always-connected generation. MTV. The network influenced the aesthetics of the 80s teendom with video jockeys in bright colors, fast-pacing editing, and its unrivaled ability to anoint the next big artist. So millennials are next, people teens in the late 1990s and 2000s. Smart teen flicks, tapping into teens' self-deprecating sense of humor, Hollywood produced inexpensive satires like Rushmore, Legally Blonde, and Mean Girls, hits in theaters and at the local Blockbuster. Napster. Teenagers started and fueled the short-lived and controversial peer-to-peer music sharing service that pushed the record industry into the online era. Skate parks. Cities erected structures in parks and public areas to keep skateboarders off the streets, but their style couldn't be contained. Even those who never attempted to ollie adopted their loose-fitting fashion. MySpace. Teens flocked into this early social media site where they could shape their own identities, customizing pages with music, photos, and designs to connect with friends. And young adult literature. Book series about teens, think Twilight, The Hunger Games, Gossip Girl, soared in popularity and received the Hollywood treatment, becoming pop culture for all ages. And then finally, the Zoomers, teens in the 2010s and 2020s. Animation. Animated movies, including classics like Shrek and the 2020s breakouts like K-pop Demon Hunters, continue to attract teens, according to a UCLA study. Nearly half of Gen Z watchers prefer them to live-action options. Mood music. Today's teens are ignoring the genre distinctions of past generations. They rely on algorithmic streaming services to create playlists that fit a mood or an activity. TikTok. More than half of Zoomers, many of whom were teenagers during the pandemic, are on TikTok every day. Fast evolving trends have helped popularize the short form video platform, now a widespread source of news, comedy, and advice. Emojis. These teens are the first native emoji speakers, broadening the language's vocabulary, customizing characters, and making them common in all kinds of conversations, from the classroom to the dating scene to the workplace. And then finally, nostalgia TV. Streaming video services now provide tens of thousands of television options available on demand. A frequent choice for today's adolescent audience, the hits of their parents' generation, like Friends, ER, and The West Wing. And that's called The Teen Machine, all about how teens have evolved the world and our culture. And finally, our last story is The Whole World in Your Hand by Tracy Scott Forson. When Martin Cooper placed the first ever cell phone call on a clunky 10-inch, nearly 3-pound Motorola Dynatac 8000X handset in 1973, he didn't mince words. "Joel, I'm calling you from a cell phone, a personal, portable, handheld cell phone," he remembers telling a rival engineer, Joel Engel. Cooper knew he was ushering in a communications revolution, but even he could not have foreseen how the device would come to change nearly every facet of modern life. By the late 1990s, cell phone users could make calls, play rudimentary games, and send text messages. But it wasn't until Apple's iPhone was introduced in 2007 and its App Store a year later that smartphones became the appendages that they are today. By replacing not only calculators and maps, but also bank tellers, taxi dispatchers, and more, they have made it easier to sail through daily life while limiting human interaction, connecting us to vast networks, while arguably isolating us, a constant companion, a finger tap away. And that's the end of that little story called The Whole World in Your Hand. And isn't it the truth? It is taken over the world. So that's all the time we have today for Smithsonian Magazine. Join me next week. Well, I will continue reading from this America at 250 magazine. It's got chock full. It's got many more articles waiting to be read. Thanks and have a great week.
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2: Welcome, Mind's Eye Radio listeners, to another edition of Ear to Ear. I'm Laura Foudy, Mind's Eye Development and Communications Coordinator. Joining me today by phone are two incredible guests, Tony Stevens, Director of Development at the American Council of the Blind, and Will Butler, Vice President of Community at Be My Eyes. They are here to talk about an exciting upcoming virtual event on November 18th, the inaugural American Council of the Blind Audio Description Awards Gala. Welcome to the podcast, Tony and Will.
3: Thanks so much.
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2: It's so great to have you. We had a little discussion before we went on the air about what big fans of audio description we are here at Mind's Eye, and we are just excited as can be about this gala coming up. So before we jump into all of those details, I'd love for our listeners out there to get to know the both of you a little more personally and your organizations. I'm sure most of our listeners are very familiar with the American Council of the Blind, or ACB, but for anyone new who's joining us, Tony, could you tell us a little bit more about the organization and about your role there?
3: Sure. So the American Council of the Blind, or ACB, we're a national sort of membership-driven but advocacy organization and public awareness and support for people who are blind and visually impaired around the country. We have people who join as members in various affiliates around the country in different states or special interests. We have 68 state and special interest affiliates, as well as just members at large that join ACB. But our main focus is on really just sort of moving the ball forward in terms of securing greater independence, opportunity, equality for people who are blind and visually impaired. We've been around, this is our 60th year. We're excited to be celebrating sort of our Diamond Jubilee at 60 years of success and really just sort of leading the way with advocacy. And as it comes to audio description, for the past 11 years, we've run what's called the Audio Description Project, which you can find at acb.org/ADP. And the ADP is really sort of the a national sort of clearinghouse on all things audio description related. You can find out all about programs and networks and shows and movies and everything about it. And we've really been fortunate over the past 11 years with the ADP to really carve the niche. We've made a lot of success in advocating for increased audio description across the board. That's been a major area that we focused in is inclusion in the visual arts and media. And, you know, as the ADP has sort of risen up, We were excited to sort of, seize the opportunity at one of the things that people know us a lot about ACB is our audio description, and pull together this awards gala. But yeah, so we are a consumer organization that can really, anybody can join or get involved with our community. You don't even need to pay to join to be a member. You can still get involved with a lot of our programs that we do throughout the week and throughout the year.
2: Thank you. And congratulations on 60 years. That's a fantastic anniversary. And yeah, I've spent quite a bit of time on the Audio Description Project website, and that is such a fantastic resource. So thank you for all of the work you've done on that in particular. All right. So, Will, I'm sure many of our listeners are familiar with and have hopefully had a chance to utilize the Be My Eyes app. But could you tell us a little bit more about it and how it came to be and your role with Be My Eyes?
4: Sure. Thanks, Laura. Yeah. So the Be My Eyes app is a mobile app that you can download on your phone or other tablet, smart device. We specialize in human description or visual description, and you can either get or give a description, either by sharing your site or borrowing it from someone else. And you can use the Be My Eyes app to basically describe anything. We operate in every country worldwide, and as a user, you can call either a volunteer or a company, or even a blindness organization to get video support. And ACB is one of those organizations that you can call to get support. And we're just heavily invested not only in the blindness community, but in the idea of really high quality visual descriptions. And so anything that revolves around audio description and media, we are there and we are fully there to support, because it's so close to our hearts, and it's important to me personally as a blind person that every single piece of media that I consume or that I pay for comes with accessibility and description.
2: Absolutely. Thank you for that. I years ago when the app first came out, I remember hearing about it, and I'm ashamed to say that was well before I was in my current position and was more familiar with this world. And just hearing about the app really got me thinking about the world of description and the challenges faced by individuals with blindness and low vision. And so I think just the existence of your app is a great tool for advocacy and a way to get these needs on people's radar. So thank you so much for all you've done with that.
4: Well, we were founded by a blind guy in Denmark. And I think that when you have, it just goes to show, when you have blind people like Tony or myself or others running organizations and working behind the scenes on these issues of accessibility, it takes them a lot further, and it really makes a big impact. So I think that's one of the coolest things about the event that's coming up is the representation of blind and low vision folks in the event itself.
2: Yes, and thank you for providing us with that perfect segue to talk a little bit more about the event. We had talked about this a little bit before our call, but I just wanted to remind all of our listeners that all of us at Mind's Eye are very proud of our own arts and culture coordinator, Megan Harms, who heads our audio description project here at Mind's Eye. She has been previously honored this past July, actually, by the ACB, and is a member of the Audio Description Project Honor Roll. She was recognized as an individual who's working in the performing arts, who's advancing audio description because of what she's been doing in our local community. So I think our listeners might have a little bit of a background about those previous awards and that honor roll because of Megan's participation. But would one of you like to talk about how the gala will depart from or even build on these past awards?
3: Well, in some sense, the gala itself is meant to amplify the work that the Audio Description Project has done in really recognizing the best of the best. The focus for this inaugural gala is going to be on media specifically. Mm-hmm. The awards that we give out at our convention cover really a whole spread, everything from, stage and theater. We've recognized like the national parks. We've really been working hard to create greater accessibility and description in national parks. The audio description project really works across every facet where the world can be better described, you know, sort of embracing the same spirit that Will and company have had at Be My Eyes. Mm-hmm. The audio description project is, how can we use sound to make, you know, that Joel Snyder, our founder, has a book, you know, The Visual Made Verbal. And it really is in that sense. How can we describe a world that not all of us can see? In that sense, the gala itself is, you know, for the first year, I don't want to say it's departing from, you know, but it's focusing in on specifically the best of the best historically across the board. We wanted to set the benchmark for the first one on who are the major game changers that have made significant. And when you talk about media, I mean, you get the biggest scattershot, you get the biggest bang for the buck with media. You know, you reach a theater can reach a few hundred, but, you know, a Netflix show can reach millions and millions and tens of millions of people. Mm-hmm. And so, you know, we talk about streaming and we talk about broadcast and we talk about those in foreign language. You know, we're particularly, you know, many people who are blind in this country are non-native speaking, very much prevalence due to diabetes and other conditions. You know, you find in the Hispanic, Latina communities, increased levels of blindness. So we wanted to make sure we recognize sort of the international efforts underway as well for audio description of foreign language. And so, you know, this first event, we can only do so much in so much time. You know, congratulations to Megan. I say for all people, we continue to have and will continue to have next year, we'll have our in-person first after the pandemic convention in Omaha, where we'll have additional awards recognized, like the ones that Megan receives. This gala, for the purpose of this inaugural event, we're focusing in on media because we wanted to try to, you know, carve something out that was unique, that was entertaining, but really also set the bar on just, again, that macro, that bringing audio description to scale and making it as big and you know, reaching people globally on a global level. So, that's a little bit how the gala this year is in addition. And there's a public awareness, you know, it celebrates and the focus is to help expand audio description. So there's, you know, we'll talk a little bit in the gala about the different types of audio description. What is it from sort of just an educational level, and that kind of stuff. So there'll be a nod to those that have also led audio description and other aspects of the performing arts and visual arts. But in this case, you know, we wanted to make it, you know, exciting and by focusing in on media specifically, that would be a great way to start. Because the idea is we'll be going to in-person for these galas once we all get out of this pandemic. So next year we hope to be in-person in either New York or LA.
2: Oh, that will be exciting. It'll be your own Oscars.
3: No, it's kind of what we thought of. I mean, you know, that was part of it, right? And so we were so excited to have Will, you know, come on board because his world is describing, right? Would you all Be My Eyes, Will? And Will's based in L.A. I'm an ex-New Yorker, so we already sort of got that L.A.-New York connection going, even though it's virtual this year, which has been exciting. And Will has been fantastic at engaging and just helping in that sense of keeping that spirit that we know this will transcend into coming years, where it's going to be hopefully like the Oscars for the in that sense of like an event that takes people to the best of the best.
2: Yes, I'm picturing an audio-described red carpet.
4: I love that idea.
3: Big one up. Yeah.
2: All right. I do want to get more into the categories and maybe a little bit of a sneak peek into some of the awardees. But I do want to back up a little bit since you mentioned Will's involvement. Will, can you tell us a little more? I believe you and Tony are co-chairs for the gala.
3: I'm Will's mere servant. I'm here to serve.
4: I'm just here to bring everybody together and to... you know, we've got a committee working on this event that really sort of spans sort of blindness and assistive tech and accessibility industries. And we've got people in there, you know, like Joel, who have been working on audio description for their entire careers, and others who are now working in film and TV and media, others who are blind, many who are blind and low vision, just really like kind of putting all of our heads together on how can we bring the most awareness to audio description and help someone who's never heard about audio description understand the impact of it in this event? Mm-hmm. And then how can we really honor and reward those who have made the biggest difference in getting audio description into the most people's ears as possible, right? Mm-hmm. This event, like Tony said, is really about figuring out who has had the biggest impact over the last year, a couple of years, in bringing audio description to the masses.
2: Yeah, it's so exciting because I think it seems like what you're doing with the gala is kind of, you know, like we said, taking things to the Oscar level. It, you know, media is always doing things on this large scale. Everything's larger than life. And so kind of sending this up in this gala format seems like a great way to recognize that and continue to advocate and educate about audio description. So it's exciting.
4: So, Tony, as I understand it, I think we have some announcements we can make today. I think first we should just say when we put the judging committee on to selecting these winners, we were looking at three things, right? Who are the real game changers for bringing audio description to the masses? Who are the innovators? And who are the major champions in the entertainment industry for bringing audio description to people? So, Tony, can we share with everyone who these winners are?
3: I think we can. The names of our seven recipients that are industry leaders and one individual who will for always be sort of memorialized in what the award is going to be coming out of the Audio Description Awards Gala. So are we ready? Do I need to have a little envelope and blow into it and pull out a letter or anything like that? Or should I just jump right in?
2: If I have a drum roll sound effect, I'll insert it here.
3: Yeah. All right. So the winners are, you know, first and foremost, these awards are going to be, as we said, year after year is our hope for this gala, that it will be a continuing ongoing event that will really raise awareness but also celebrate. We went back to the source of audio description. We're trying to think, what should we name these awards after? We already have a series of awards that's given out through the Audio Description Project at our convention, which is outstanding. One of those is a very outstanding individual. Barry was an amazing person. Didn't work so much in the media, but there's another Barry who really opened the door to audio description. Without this person, we would not be where we are today without audio description. And that's Dr. Barry Cronin. He's currently retired and living in Cape Cod, up in Massachusetts. But for those that don't know Dr. Cronin, he was really the first person that brought us audio description in the early 90s at WGBH in Boston, where he helped set up the National Center for Accessible Media. And he was a champion for, you know, sort of descriptive broadcast services. And early on in the days when it was almost like finding an audio described video on a VHS tape was like finding gold. Old, in a sense, a treasure for a blind person, you know, like, oh, I got this. Hey, let's come over to our house, like some friends that were blind, and we'll watch this movie. I was able to get this movie. And it was like a phenomenon, right? There would be a big screening in the city, you know, our affiliates would do something like that. But then, you know, suddenly television as well started to carry through. And that's all due in part to Barry at WGBH. So we thought, what better name for the award than to bear his name? You know, we got a Tony, we got an Oscar, we got an Emmy. We want to make sure that people know that when you get a Barry Award, as we're sort of lovingly calling the award, it's the, you know, ACB Audio Description Award for the gala. But we're calling it in loving tribute to Barry Cronin, who we wouldn't be here without him. So there's no doubt within our own minds as the committee that without Dr. Cronin, we wouldn't be where we are today. So we're excited that it's called the Barry Award. You know, we think it's great, like the Oscar or the Tony or the Emmy, as I said. And so those that are going to be bestowed from this point forward, he's going to be the first one that receives the award, which will be exciting. But he's going to, you know, have right behind him some pretty impressive folks that have, again, gone way beyond in terms of really making audio description accessible to all. And going beyond sort of what the letter of the law says in terms of what broadcast and cable companies should do, and et cetera. So, you know, of that list, We've got NBC, the national broadcast company, and Universal, specifically with their work with live events like the Olympics and the Paralympics for folks that got a chance to tune in. But I mean, NBC is owned by Comcast, is their parent company. They've done great works at distribution for audio description, live events, live theatrical musical performances on television. But with the Olympics, it was such an outstanding sort of step above, because sporting events are not required to be described, but they put a lot of energy and effort and a whole crew on hand in Tokyo specifically prior to past year Olympics. So we're excited for NBC Universal. Congrats to them. And on the other side of the dial for television viewers, Disney ABC, you know, the Oscars this year, speaking of the Oscars, was the first year that was described. But ACB is had AB, not ACB, but ABC has had a long tradition of describing programs with quality in their description. The work that Disney, their parent company, has done when they had the Disney Now app, when they, you know, look at the breadth and quality of programs on the Disney platform, on Disney Plus, that's described, and their commitment to audio description across the board and bringing that through broadcast and through streaming. You know, ABC has also been leading the way in that sense as well. And they've, you know, the presidential inaugurations and recent presidential elections has been described, and et cetera. So another, you know, we have these two broadcast networks. It's exciting to have them be among the first class of Barry Award recipients. Amongst the streaming world, you know, Netflix was one of the first companies to really be out there as a streaming platform. That's not covered by FCC regulations on streaming. Mm-hmm. This is done as an internet, streaming provider. And they have gone in completely. The first program folks might know that are Netflix subscribers that was audio described was Daredevil. And it was an excellent sort of program because that's the blind Marvel superhero. What better program they sort of committed to than their Daredevil series that they described to. And they've been leading the way. And an interesting thing about Netflix is, you know, they make sure that those that are doing the description are you know, within the communities of whatever the program is. Let's say if it's an LGBTQ program, they make sure they get a describer that's from the LGBT community themselves, communities of color, if it's a program. You know, they really do a good job of matching the describer with the program or the series that they're describing as well. So they've really embraced across the board inclusion in media, and we wanted to celebrate that as well. You know, in addition to them, we have Spectrum, a cable provider, but not so much for, well, I mean, you know, Spectrum passes through with their company Charter, you know, audio description for cable subscribers around the country. But Spectrum is our innovator. They've done such amazing work with creating what's called Spectrum Access. And this is an app you can have on a mobile device, and you can sync up audio description through your own headphones. No more. And Will, I know this is a huge frustration that you've been, you know, sharing, you know, going into theaters and the devices don't work that they give you. You know, the Spectrum Access app, which anybody can download and use, works to really have audio description anywhere you go. And it's not the thing where it's, you know, something loud on your television that's bothering people sitting next to you. They've done an excellent job at innovating and continue to innovate ways to get audio into the ears of people. And in addition to them also leading the way as across the board for quality with their streaming service, but also with just their technology and ability to multi-stream foreign languages, audio described in foreign languages, is Apple. So Apple's also among our first class, and folks know from like VoiceOver and the revolution of the iPhone, but also, you know, just the work they've done to really innovate and create quality in audio description, which has been excellent. So we're excited to have Apple be among the first class of Barry recipients as well. We also have Procter & Gamble. Yes, Procter & Gamble, that's right. You probably have some Procter & Gamble products in your home. You mm-hmm. might not know it, but they make so much stuff. But they also make accessible commercials. They're one of the first to jump in advertising to be accessible with audio description, something that's not required by law. But they've done an excellent job. And so they are sort of in that special niche of you know, even making commercials, even the things that people like to skip through. Are inclusive, but they do a good job of making entertaining commercials and making sure they're also included for all audiences.
5: We're also very excited to have Canal 22. Arisa Rodriguez and her team in Mexico City have been working for a long time really to help bring audio description to Spanish-speaking audiences here in the United States. They do a wonderful job of producing audio description for Spanish programming. that is then played on U.S. channels and networks, and they're called Canal 22 or Canal 22. And, you know, it's just been exciting. They have definitely worked above and beyond to really reach a target audience. You know, audiences who are Hispanic and Latina here in the United States experience a higher precedence or a higher prevalence of vision loss and blindness. It's unfortunate realities in communities of color that oftentimes due to like diabetes and access to good quality health, healthy food and diets and things like that, just by the nature of the other socioeconomic challenges that Spanish-speaking, you know, people here in the United States face, communities of color and Latina communities, that blindness is unfortunately higher in those communities. And it's oftentimes a community that we underlook or pass over and don't think about, drive by, if you will. And we're excited that, you know, there's folks out there that recognize inclusion is just as important for these communities, especially since the prevalence of blindness is particularly higher and vision loss is higher. And, you know, it's something that we're glad to be able to recognize this year. So congratulations to Canal 22 and to everybody really this year. You know, we're so thankful for all the organizations that have been working hard, that really this year is all about standing on people's shoulders for years to come. Our hope is, as we all know, to have this event be in person in 2022, either in Los Angeles or New York. And as it goes live, you know, we wanted to be able to have something, a foundation that we can stand on, so that as we begin to expand and look at other audio description and particular things that happen in the year 2021 and 2022 for audio description, as we recognize, you know, next year's sort of slate, we wanted to be able to have groups like Canal 22 and all the other groups, you know, we mentioned that are the shoulders we all stand upon. And it sets the standard for quality. It sets the standard for commitment. So in light of that, we're all very excited and very thankful for all the winners and everybody that's been able to not just be recognized with the inaugural Barry Award for audio description, but, you know, in a sense, you know, everybody that's been coming along for the ride, all of our sponsors. We're thankful for Pluto, which is part of Viacom CBS. We're thankful for NBC Universal. We're thankful for Spectrum, and we're thankful as well for AT&T and American Printing House, APH, who a lot of your listeners probably know. They're all sponsors for this year's event, and so everybody's come together, made a wonderful team, is doing wonderful work, and we can't wait to share that work with everybody as we premiere the inaugural Audio Description Awards Gala this coming Thursday.
2: All right. Well, thank you. I'm so excited, and I'm already learning so much. I am so happy to hear about Netflix being so inclusive and so representational in their audio description. I had heard that they were doing a good job of providing a lot of quality audio description, but hearing about the inclusion and the representation is really fantastic. So, yeah, it sounds like you have a lot of people to honor for very good reason. All right, so I've got a few more questions about the, some of the star power that you've got behind this event. Will, could you tell us a little bit about some of the performers and the media personalities that you've gotten on board?
6: Absolutely. We feel really fortunate to have a lot of great talent, people who have been active in audio description for many years. Some of the people from behind the scenes of audio description, some of the voices of audio description, and some of the faces from some of the shows that are being audio described. Of course, the big name on the marquee is our friend Jason Momoa from many of Aquaman fame, and of course of the more recent Apple TV Plus show C, who will be making an appearance. The one who I'm really excited about, though, from a talent perspective, is our host, Thomas Reed, who has become such a leading voice in the blindness community with his podcast, Read My Mind Radio. And in addition to being just an amazing voice and an amazing spokesperson for the community, he's a passionate advocate for audio description. And he will be the first to tell you that he does not subscribe to services in his home that do not come with audio description. And that, to me, having him host the show and lead the proceedings on the 18th is going to be really cool.
2: Yeah, and thank you for jumping right in there. I was going to bring up the host because I saw that announcement on Twitter a few days ago and was so excited. Thomas Reed, his podcast is just fantastic, and I highly encourage our listeners to check that out if you've never listened to Read My Mind. It's so, so engaging, and every episode feels so very different. All right. Well, I think we're getting close to our time, but I want to make sure that everybody knows where they can stay updated and in the know about the event as it comes up. Tony, could you give us the website or the socials that we should be following?
3: 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On the night of 7:30 p.m. Eastern, 6:30 p.m. Central Time, and it's also going to sit on this website as well. 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And you can tune in there. 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But our hope is, because this is also a fundraiser, proceeds go to help the Audio Description Project and the work they're doing advocating for even more audio description, because we still have a long way to go for everything to be described. 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
2: All right. Fantastic. And of course, we'll keep sharing all the information to the Mind's Eye social media platform, and we'll make sure all of our listeners are ready to go on November 18th. So Tony Stevens and Will Butler, thank you so much for joining us today. We are just thrilled about this upcoming gala.
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7: Good afternoon. This afternoon, look for overcast skies with a high near 81. Tonight, expect overcast skies with a low near 71. Wednesday, look for overcast skies with a high near 88. Wednesday night, expect overcast skies with a low near 75. Thursday, expect overcast skies with a high near 83. Get your weather every hour right here on Mind's Eye Radio, your virtual newsstand. In Springfield, it's cloudy and 81 degrees. In Decatur, it's partly cloudy and 81 degrees. In Champaign, it's overcast and 79 degrees.
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4: And welcome to this edition of the Wall Street Journal. It's Monday, September 28th, and from the World News section of the Wall Street Journal is an article entitled, "The UK Arrests Five in Suspected Terrorist Plot Near the Airbase Used by the United States." This is written by Victoria Albert, Max Colchester, and Michael Gordon. British authorities said Sunday they arrested five men on suspicion of planning a terrorist act near an airbase that the United States has used in the war with Iran. Police received a call around 12:45 a.m. Sunday morning about three suspicious vehicles

an act of terrorism. A U.S. official said the threat level had been raised on Saturday evening at Fairford, an important launch pad for missions targeting Iran. Heavy B-1 bombers have been photographed loading munitions and fuel at Fairford. Earlier this year, the Islamic Revolutionary Guard Corps issued a warning to the United Kingdom, saying that London would suffer consequences for allowing bombing raids to be launched from British soil. UK officials said they are investigating a range of possibilities, including a state-sponsored attack, but that was too early to say where the probe would lead. Authorities didn't name the men or provide details about a possible motive. Prime Minister Andy Burnham urged the public not to speculate while the authorities establish the full facts. Asked about the arrest Sunday on a trip to Chicago, President Trump said, "Working with Britain, it was an amazing job. We had them under investigation." RAF Fairford is home to the headquarters of the 501st Combat Support Wing, part of the U.S. Air Force. An Air Force spokesperson said the 501st and other UK-based wings would remain vigilant and will take appropriate actions to ensure the safety and security of our U.S. service members, civilians, contractors, and their families. Police said in an explosive ordnance disposal unit was examining the three suspicious vehicles. About 85 homes were evacuated as a precaution, police said. Televised images showed bomb disposal robots approaching three white vans, which had rear back doors opened and items scattered on the ground. That concludes the article, a short one, entitled UK Arrests 5 in Suspected Terrorist Plot Near an Airbase Used by the United States. Our next article is also from the World News section. It's entitled, "A World War II Era Feud is Threatening a Pivotal Alliance for Ukraine." This is written by Matthew Luxmore and Stephen Kalin. The byline is Barov, Ukraine. This summer, a small crowd gathered around six freshly exhumed human skeletons protruding from the ground on the edge of a sunflower field in Ukraine. They didn't belong to victims of Russia's war on Ukraine, but to Poles massacred by Ukrainian ultra-nationalists who briefly allied with Nazi forces in World War II. The discovery of burial sites like the one here has long eaten away at relations between the neighbors. Kiev has lionized the Ukrainian insurgent army, known in Ukraine as the UPA, as freedom fighters who fought both the Soviets and the Germans, but they are remembered in Poland for the slaughter of tens of thousands of Poles near the two countries' modern-day borders. That ill feeling, compounded by the anxiety some Poles feel about being swamped by Ukrainian farm exports and the strain from hosting millions of refugees, is resurgent again and provides Russia with a useful wedge to drive the two countries apart. Moscow has already pointed to Ukraine's defense of the UPA and other nationalist groups to justify President Vladimir Putin's claim that he launched the war to denazify Ukraine. Russia's prosecutor general last month
denounce the UPA and other partisan

0: Christians as collaborators and war criminals. It is almost certain that Kremlin will seize on any fresh opportunity to add more grit in the relationship between Ukraine and Poland, which has helped underpin Kiev's defenses over the past 4.5 years. Quote, one of the lessons of history is when the Poles and Ukrainians don't get together, Moscow benefits. That's a quote from Daniel Fried, former U.S. ambassador to Poland and a fellow at the Atlantic Council think tank in Washington. At the heart of the dispute is a campaign of ethnic cleansing that took place in the historical Volhynia region between 1943 and 1945. The Nazis empowered Ukrainian nationalists allied with the UPA, who saw Volhynia as a historic part of Ukraine and believed it would only be safe if its sizable Jewish and Polish minorities were removed. The scars run deep. Around 1 million Jews were killed in this part of Europe during the World War II, before groups allied with the UPA began slaughtering Polish residents of Volhynia. Historians estimate that up to 90,000 Poles died, as well as several thousand Ukrainians targeted in reprisal attacks. Zulaslaw Zorowski was 6 years old when Ukrainian bands entered his village, but he had left hours earlier when his mother received advance warning of the planned attack. His father, a local miner, hid out in the nearby woods as the massacre took place. He was very lucky to survive, Zorowski said. Now, 91, Zorowski spent decades not knowing the true scale of the Volhynia massacres. It wasn't until the Soviet collapse in 1991 that the newly independent Ukraine permitted Polish archaeologists to conduct exhumations in Volhynia to reveal the extent of the slaughter. Most of the Polish villages had disappeared from the map. Sometimes the only signs they ever existed are the apple trees left behind in fields and forest clearings. Leon Popek, an archaeologist with Poland's Institute of National Memory that oversees the digs, said only 850 Polish victims have been found so far, perhaps 1% of the total killed. Quote, this work will continue for many years, said Popek, who lost his grandfather and more than 20 other relatives in the massacres, and has been doing exhumations in the Ukrainian region for 35 years. What we've achieved so far is just a drop in the ocean. It was perhaps unsurprising, then, that Poland reacted angrily when Ukrainian President Vladimir Zelensky renamed a military unit in honor of the UPA this spring. Warsaw denounced the decision as a major step back in the long process of reconciliation, and Polish President Karol Nawrocki stripped Zelensky of Poland's highest honor. Zelensky responded by skipping a Polish conference on Ukraine's post-war reconstruction. Poland said it would block Ukraine's bid to join the European Union as long as it insisted on honoring the UPA. Zelensky fired back, quote, no one will ever dictate which heroes we should honor, he said in June as he unveiled plans for a memorial complex in Kiev listing the names of Ukrainian resistance fighters such as the UPA. Both sides have tried to lower the temperature since then. Zelensky has sent senior officials for talks in Warsaw and promised to open Ukrainian security and intelligence archives to researchers and greenlight more exhumations in Volhynia. Warsaw recently announced a new military package worth $50 million, and talks are continuing over a deal to supply MiG-29 jet fighters to Ukraine. European officials and their counterparts in both Poland and Ukraine warned that the rift over the World War II massacres serves neither side. Ukraine needs Poland's military assistance for its fight against Russia, and Poland needs Kiev's drone technology to build up its own defenses against any future threat. Both sides now hope that the continuing exhumations in Volhynia, which restarted this summer after more than a decade-long pause, might yet bring the two countries closer together rather than divide them. But it won't be easy. Popek and his team narrowed their latest research to two sites, an abandoned farm and the remains of an old school outside the farmer villages of Orstwaga and Wola Orczwaczek. Polish names, hard to pronounce. Nearby, teams of archaeologists worked in tents, assembling skeletons out of the discovered bones and piecing together skulls that were destroyed by blunt force trauma. In one tent, dozens of cardboard boxes containing the remains of 42 other victims were stacked in a corner. Together with the human bones, items of clothing, plastic rosaries, and small aluminum medallions were found. One showed the Virgin Mary and was engraved with words from a traditional Catholic prayer in Polish. Further DNA tests will be done to confirm the victims were Poles. At the end of August, Polish government officials gathered with a large crowd at the old cemetery outside Orsłaka for a ceremony to rebury the 55 bodies found during exhumations this summer, which lay in small coffins in the earth. Zarowski said he harbors no animosity towards Ukrainians and believes Poland should help Kiev. But he is offended by Zelensky's decision to uphold the renaming of the military unit in the UPA's name. Quote, the Ukrainians hope that time will pass and everyone will forget, he said. But we cannot forget this. That's the end of the article that appears in the Wall Street Journal. It's entitled A World War II Era Feud is Threatening a Pivotal Alliance with Ukraine. We now turn to an article entitled Trump Angers Lawmakers with an $810 million in cuts. In the latest round of pocket rescissions, President targets funding for immigrants, refugees, and housing services. This is written by Joseph Pisani. President Trump announced Friday night that he is clawing back $810 million in funding already approved by Congress, again challenging lawmakers' authority over government spending and sparking criticisms from both Democrats and Republicans. The cuts, known as pocket rescissions, were mainly for programs that provide health and education services and support for immigrants, refugees, and minority-owned businesses. The biggest tranche targeted was $567 million in health and human service funding for programs for non-citizens. President Trump is committed to utilizing all possible tools to cut wasteful and harmful government spending that does not benefit American citizens, the White House said. Senator Susan Collins of Maine, the Republican chair of the Senate Appropriation Committee, called them, quote, illegal actions on Friday and said it was the latest attempt by the administration, quote, to undermine Congress's constitutional power of the purse. Senator Patty Murray of Washington, the top Democratic appropriator, called it theft from the American people, plain and simple. Trump used a similar maneuver last year, rescinding more than $4 billion in foreign aid. The move was upheld by the Supreme Court, with the majority saying that the president's authority over foreign affairs played a role in its decision. At the time, the White House said it was the first time a pocket rescission was used in nearly 50 years. The latest move tests the Impoundment Control Act. Under the 1974 law, the White House can pause spending for 45 days while it asks Congress to pass a measure rescinding the money. If Congress doesn't act in 45 days, the money must be released by sending the request to Congress shortly before the fiscal year ends on September 30th. The White House is trying to force the cuts through. The White House Office of Management and Budget intentionally withheld these funds for months to execute this unlawful cancellation of appropriations that were approved on a bipartisan basis and signed into law. That's a quote from Susan Collins on her post in X. Rush Vaught, the head of the OMB, has argued that Congress doesn't have full control of the purse when it comes to federal spending. He has said he believes the Impoundment Control Act is unconstitutional. That's the end of that short article. It appears in the Wall Street Journal. It's entitled Trump Angers Lawmakers with a $810 million cut. We now turn to an article about national security. It's entitled, See How the U.S. is Attacking China's Control of Critical Minerals. This is by Heather Somerville and Andrew Mulaka. The Trump administration is engaged in a multi-billion dollar government-wide effort to loosen Beijing's chokehold on critical minerals. It is slowly starting to work. The effort to develop a China-free supply chain for vital manufacturing inputs moved into high gear after April of 2025, when China put export controls on key rare earth elements. The U.S. push for mineral independence has spanned the Departments of Defense, Energy, State, Commerce, and Interior, as well as new offices and two government banks, much of it coordinated by the White House National Security Council. It represents one of the most comprehensive, sustained, and focused efforts by the second Trump administration to onshore an essential U.S. supply chain, say current and former government officials and mineral experts. As China's restrictions riled up U.S. manufacturers, The Trump administration almost immediately began pushing hundreds of millions of dollars into domestic mineral projects. Critical minerals are crucial to the manufacturing of defense, transportation, energy, and computer systems. They underpin AI and weapons development. By the time China imposed its rare earth export controls, President Trump had already declared the lack of a domestic supply a national emergency. Before the mid-1990s, the U.S. was a global leader in rare earth productions. It took us 30 to 35 years to lose industrial capacity, so said Thomas Noroski, author of Mineral War, China's Quest for Weapons of Mineral Destruction. And it will be at least a decades-long effort to escape China's chokehold, experts say. Senior Trump officials discussed rare earth exports with their China counterparts ahead of the Chinese leader Xi Jinping's recent visit to Washington, and China agreed to extend until January a truce to provide minerals to the United States. A White House official said the administration has completed more than 180 critical minerals-related projects since Trump took office for the second time. Projects still have to go through due diligence and meet conditions to get the money, the official said. The U.S. government, non-equity investment in rare earths and magnet projects grew to $7.6 billion in the 18 months ended June of 2026, more than four times the amount between 2020 and 2024, according to an analysis from the Center for Strategic and International Studies. The administration has encouraged private investors to join the minerals boom, among them the president's sons, Eric Trump, and Donald Trump Jr. have deals with companies that the administration has backed. Other nations targeted by China's export controls, such as Japan, are also taking steps to erode Beijing's dominance. But the U.S. has done perhaps the most to scramble the global order. Industry experts say, striking more than two dozen agreements with countries for mineral development. In addition, a new State Department-led initiative called Pax Silica coordinates mineral productions with U.S. allies such as Greece and Israel. By next year, U.S. defense contractors will be required to eliminate from their supply chain certain metal sources from adversary countries, including China, a requirement that many contractors say isn't feasible, despite the progress being made. Some Pentagon officials say they are aiming for a closed loop of U.S. and allied supply chains for some minerals by 2030. A Pentagon spokesperson declined to comment on specific transactions, but said the department's priority is seeking to end supply chain for minerals critical to national security. In April, Deputy U.S. Trade Representative Rick Schweitzer said that with help from Japan and Europe, the U.S. has the capacity to develop an end-to-end critical mineral supply chain free of China within 6 to 12 months, if the countries were pressed to do so. Recent projections from CRU, a London-based commodities data provider, show China losing market share by the end of the decade, and many of the elements and minerals that it had most tightly controlled. That concludes the article. It appears in the Wall Street Journal. It's entitled, "See How the U.S. is Attacking China's Control of Critical Minerals." Next, we come to a rather unusual article. It's entitled, "Ford's Latest Employee of the Month is a Hawk named El Charro. To protect 300,000 trucks a year from a persistent pigeon invasion, the automaker turned to an ancient practice, falconry." This is written by Ryan Felton. Ford Motors assembly plant in Hermoso, Mexico, churns out over 300,000 pickup trucks and sport utility vehicles a year, employing 4,300 workers and a security guard domed as El Charro. El Charro, a common term for a Mexican cowboy, is no ordinary watchman. He stands about 2 feet tall and patrols the skies above Ford's 12.1 million square feet plant in the northern Mexican city. And the hawk is a nightmare for other birds, which is sort of the point. Pigeons have besieged the plant for years, posing a health risk to workers and disrupting daily operations. They can get into light beams and factory equipment, and puffing bird droppings out of freshly painted vehicles is no easy task. Having birds inside creates a lot of risks, so said Jesus Taran, central maintenance manager at Hermoso. When the problem started getting out of control a couple years ago, plant managers took action. They tried blaring sounds of larger birds. They hung replicas of predator eyes in pigeon hotspots. Nothing worked. Birds got so comfortable and familiar with the plant that many would wait for the doors around the facility to open before barreling inside. Tehran, a 25-year Ford veteran, said staff at the Hermoso had been researching other tactics for scaring off pigeons, especially a cohort of birds that had built nests in the plant. They settled on falconry, an ancient practice of hunting smaller game with trained birds of prey. Falconers say that one, or a small team, of falcons or hawks can be flown over an extended period until the nuisance birds start to disperse. The Ford team found a falconer who brought in his Harris hawk named Chalino. But the operation immediately ran into trouble. Chalino bumped into another hawk while on patrol at the Hermosa plant. The two flew away together and never returned. The falconer called for backup, and in July of 2025, the flying cowboy arrived to restore order. El Charro is fed before showing up for his shift, which normally begins in the afternoon and lasts 2 to 3 hours. In a typical day's work, El Charro will cover half of the building's exterior, methodically searching for hot spots and pointing Ford staff to nests that are later removed. "El Charro is a rare bird," said Jennifer Colson, vice president of the Raptors Research Foundation, and a certified master falconer. Carlson said the animals are hard to train and deploy, and the U.S. government tightly regulates how many are licensed to go into nuisance bird abatement. Abatement work has exploded in recent years as more humans are more humane alternatives to poisoning are killing the birds, Coulson said. Airports rely on birds of prey to drive out smaller birds that might collide with planes and helicopters. Landfills sometimes hire falconeers to keep seagulls from carrying trash away. Wineries may use them to scare birds, scavenging for fruit. Officials in the Ocean City, New Jersey, spent some $370,000 this year to keep aggressive seagulls away from diners' plates at restaurants along Jersey Shore, according to the New Jersey Monthly magazine. The goal is not to kill the prey, but scare the prey so it doesn't come back, Coulson said. But it usually requires repeat visits by the hawk. El Charro didn't have to clear the same bureaucratic hurdles as his American peers, but he proved to be up to the task. That concludes the article, it appears. Entitled Ford's Latest Employee of the Month is a hawk named El Charro. We now turn to an article from the health section, and it's entitled, What to Know About a Flu Season Without a Flu Shot Push. The virus has risen as a cause of death in the United States and killed a higher number of children in recent years. This is written by Sabrina Siddiqui. The Trump administration is curbing its efforts to encourage Americans to get the flu vaccine this fall, despite the virus rising as a cause of death in the United States and killing a higher number of children in recent years. President Trump signed an executive order last month calling for most children to receive fewer vaccines. That will result in Americans seeing notably less federal support for the shots in the coming months. The nation's top health agencies have halted multi-million-dollar campaigns urging Americans to get vaccinated against flu and other respiratory viruses. They have also scaled back efforts to send informational materials to clinicians and pharmacies ahead of the respiratory virus season. In pulling back vaccine recommendations, Trump has said that the U.S. mandates more vaccines for children than are needed and that parents should have more choice in the matter. Hundreds of unvaccinated children have died from the flu in recent years as rates of immunization have dropped by double digits since the start of the decade. For the first time on record, the share of U.S. children who are vaccinated against the flu has fallen below half, according to federal estimates. That share is down about 13 points from its high 6 years ago. Flu deaths among children ages 6 months to 17 years hit the highest level in more than a decade during the spring that ended last year, totaling 297, before declining in 2025-26. Nearly 90% of those deaths occurred in children who hadn't been fully vaccinated, a pattern that has held across recent seasons. Even a small drop in the vaccination rate means that tens of thousands of additional children are not protected by vaccination, and because of this, are at higher risks of serious illness and death from influenza. That's a quote from Dr. Fiona Havers, a Department of Medicine professor at Emory University and a former Centers for Disease Control and Prevention epidemiologist. If vaccination rates continue to drop, we will likely see an increase in children dying from influenza. For people all ages, the flu has become a more common cause of death in America. According to federal data released in July, influenza and pneumonia climbed from 11th to 8th among the nation's leading causes of death in 2025. The first time flu has cracked the top 10 since 2020. Trump's executive order last month called for an end to the CDC's universal flu shot recommendation for children 6 months and older. But the change has been stymied by an existing legal challenge, leaving the recommendation on the books this season. While flu shots don't prevent infection outright, research shows that highly effective at preventing hospitalizations and deaths, especially among young people. The declining vaccination rate isn't the only variable that has led to more deadly flu seasons for young people in recent years. A virulent strain can kill more children in a bad year, regardless of vaccine uptake. And the annual death toll has occasionally whipsawed for other reasons. A spike in a rare and severe complication in which the virus attacks the child's brain helped make the 2024-25 flu season an unusually brutal one, accounting for nearly 24 deaths, according to the CDC. A COVID-19 pandemic might have had lasting effects, too, with the flu barely circulating during the period when schools closed and some activities ceased. Public health officials say an entire cohort of children missed the exposure that helps keep their immune system primed, potentially leaving them more vulnerable when flu returned. Doubts about how well the vaccine works are among the reasons parents hesitate to get their children the flu shot, CDC surveys show. Indeed, during the 2025-26 flu season, a mismatch between the immunization of the flu shot and the actual strain of the virus made it less effective overall. Even so, the CDC said its initial data demonstrated that the vaccine still protected against severe illness. The majority of pediatric flu deaths in the most recent season occurred among those who weren't fully vaccinated, according to the agency. A recent study by the CDC researchers that examined U.S. pediatric flu deaths from 2016 through 2025 showed that vaccination reduced the risk of mortality by about 80% overall. Wyatt Mosher, a 13-year-old, a 7th grader in Northwest Michigan, and an all-around athlete who competed in football, wrestling, basketball, track, and archery. He took advanced math classes and dreamed of earning a full-ride scholarship to study computer science or robotics. When Wyatt developed a fever in February, his parents didn't think much of it. His mother, Molly Roy, alternated Tylenol and Motrin, as pediatricians typically recommend, and looked after him, and he rested at home. But within days, Wyatt's condition turned serious. He tested positive for the flu at an emergency room after complaining of chest pain. 2 days later, he collapsed outside the father's house. Within hours, he was pronounced dead. He hadn't been vaccinated against the virus, Roy said. Wyatt's parents, who have both voted for Trump in the past but didn't vote in every election, said they had been hesitant to give their son a flu shot despite giving him other childhood vaccines. Roy said she had always felt the flu shot was a hit or miss. Dale Mosher, his father, said he typically reacted poorly to the flu vaccine when he was required to get it while in the military. They plan to start getting the shot each year. Now they're trying to carry on without Wyatt. Mosher copes by working as a relentless schedule and filling whatever time remains with projects around the house. Anything to stay busy. Roy focuses on her remaining children and her work. Wyatt's younger brother, Dylan, often wears his brother's clothes and an old backpack. Wyatt's two closest friends still come by most days to play basketball while his mother watches from the window. But there are days when Wyatt's parents struggle to keep going. When you hear of pediatric fatalities, you don't hear of healthy 13-year-old boys, Roy said. You hear of babies. You hear of elderly people passing away from influenza. You don't hear of healthy football players. That concludes the article that appears in the Wall Street Journal entitled What to Know About a Flu Season Without a Flu Shot Push. And now, for those of you interested in AI, we have an article that's entitled How to Know When the AI Boom is About to Go Bust. History shows that market manias end when the capital spigot turns off. This is written by Jonathan Well. Almost from the start of the artificial intelligence boom, a steady chorus of bears has warned that it is destined to end in tears, like the original dot-com bubble more than a quarter century ago, and the housing bubble in the mid-2000s. Nearly 4 years after the public launch of ChatGPT, the AI boom is still going. The bulls are still dancing, and investors are listening for any signs that the music is about to stop playing. The list of things that could go wrong is long. There isn't enough power for all the data centers under contract. There might not be enough paying customers to support all the data centers. The biggest AI model developers could themselves be disrupted by upstarts. Rising interest rates could make borrowing costs prohibitive. And most spectacularly, rogue AI agents might kill us all. Yet new capital continues to pour into the AI trade, and as obvious as this point might be, that is where the biggest vulnerability lies. Booms need continuous flows of fresh capital to perpetuate themselves. History shows they can start turning into busts the moment the window to raise new capital closes. Tipping points can happen suddenly, or as a slow motion capitulation. But they're not there yet. Or we're not yet, but we're not there yet. Here's a signal to watch for in the meantime. See if the term funding gap returns to the market vernacular. Along with burn rate, funding gap became part of the fiscal lexicon in 2000, as the dot-com bubble was starting to deflate. Back then, burn rate measured how much cash a money-losing startup was blowing through each quarter and how many months it had left before it ran out. It was popularized by a famous Barron article in March of 2000 that helped prick the bubble. A funding gap meant a company still needed investors to keep supplying fresh cash until it became self-sustaining, and that the chance to raise new money had already vanished.
1: Terms of resistance, however, they did have drawbacks. Users cannot spit out the mouthpieces, nor are they able to dive beneath the surface safely. They can't be removed easily in emergency. Water can't be cleared from the tube, often located at the top of the mask, by blowing sharply. And the study found valve malfunction could lead to serious breathing impairments. I personally have found full-face masks, even those with quick-release mechanisms, very hard to take off and feel they should be. You should always choose the safer rather than more comfortable gear option. Colin Yamamoto, a subcommittee member and former battalion chief of ocean safety at the Maui Department of Fire and Public Safety, said he conducted his own research on full face masks versus traditional face masks and found the former, that's the full face ones, to be far riskier. Quote, "I'm not a scientist," he said, "but my theory is that you are breathing in higher levels of carbon dioxide with the full face masks. That, coupled with low oxygen levels, is problematic if you're older or have pre-existing medical conditions." A small 10-person study conducted by Duke University in 2021 was inconclusive about whether the full face masks were responsible for more snorkel drownings, but it did raise safety concerns about the lack of regulation and control of these masks. The Ocean Safety website includes a section about pros and cons of using a full face mask and links to a paper from Dr. Monty Downs, president of the Kauai Lifeguard Association, in which he opined, quote, "Don't use full face snorkel masks unless you're an expert who's had a lot of training and experience with them. Many tour companies in Hawaii have independently banned the use of full-face mask snorkels and tourism boards, such as the one for Turks and Caicos, now warn visitors of the risks of full-face mask snorkels." Then the following is a list of tips I curated from the recommendations listed on the Hawaii Department of Health as a ocean safety page. Honolulu Ocean Safety members and snorkel tour operators. Here we go. There's 1, 2, 3, 4, 5, 6 bullet points. Check ocean conditions and only snorkel at guarded beaches. Quote, "The chance of rescue and resuscitation is much higher at the guarded beach," says Enright of Honolulu Safety. Okay, that's bullet point 2. Never go alone. Always have a buddy. Inexperienced snorkelers should consider booking with a tour operator. Bullet point 3, rest a day or two after flying. Quote, "I never suggest anyone go straight from the plane to doing any activity, whether snorkeling or surfing," says Enright. Many visitors, they come down here to dehydrated and they need to acclimate to the different climate. Give your body a chance to regulate. Number 4, test your gear on dry land or even in a pool before jumping in the ocean. Your fins and mask should have a snug yet comfortable fit. Practice breathing through the snorkel. Know how to clear water from your snorkel and what to do if your face mask leaks or fogs. Make sure you can scissor kicks with your fin while swimming. A doggy paddle or a frog kick just won't cut it. Next, don't wear your fins on the beach or a boat. Walk to the water first, get past the shore break, then put it on. Similarly, take them off before you exit the water. Then go slow, breathe slowly, and keep your heart rate low. Don't overexert yourself. So there you go. So now you're safe, okay? Now you know how to do this. I went to the science section to see what I could find. And I was looking for some SpaceX things, maybe talking about the spaceship that went into space this week. This one caught my eye. Here's one. It says restaurants are using AI, of course. Everything is about AI anymore, to advertise their food, and it's making people sick. Really? Okay, subheading. Some image generators are extraordinarily bad at wedding diners' appetites, rendering wings that look like they were recovered from the reactor core. Okay. Wow. Jane Lee Montgomery was enjoying a carnival with her friend near Buffalo, New York, when she got hungry and stopped by a halal truck. The pictures plastered outside made Montgomery feel like she was in an episode of The Twilight Zone. The names were familiar. The items themselves were both recognizable and somehow wrong. Particularly unsettling was an image of shawarma. It resembled what Montgomery could only compare to a tortilla roll with chickpeas and had circular patterns all over it. Quote, "It looks just like what I assume an alien would think we eat," Montgomery said. It wasn't the work of aliens. It was artificial intelligence. Promotional AI-generated food images are popping up everywhere, from takeout menus to deli counters. The technology can offer a quick fix for restaurant owners waiting on commissioned photos or a cost-efficient alternative to professional marketing materials. Many of the images are succeeding in drawing attention, but not for wedding diners' appetites. On social media, where photos of eerily symmetrical arugula salads and suspiciously shiny noodles have gone viral, they've become a symbol of AI gone wrong. Photorealistic renderings of shrimp that resemble life preservers and chicken parts with the textures of dinosaur skin have elicited disgust and not.
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3: Good afternoon. This afternoon, look for overcast skies with a high near 81. Tonight, expect overcast skies with a low near 71. Wednesday, look for overcast skies with a high near 88. Wednesday night, expect overcast skies with a low near 75. Thursday, expect overcast skies with a high near 83. Get your weather every hour right here on Mind's Eye Radio, your virtual newsstand. In Springfield, it's cloudy and 81 degrees. In Decatur, it's partly cloudy and 81 degrees. In Champaign, it's overcast and 79 degrees.
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5: This is Soledad O'Brien from CNN. Everyone's heard the phrase, don't sweat the small stuff, but as Ron, a teenager from West Virginia, brilliantly reminds us, it's the small stuff that leads to the big stuff. Here's his contribution to the Do the Right Thing challenge.
6: My friend James decided that he needed money for drugs so desperately that he robbed a convenience store and beat the clerk to death. When he did this, he destroyed many lives. His actions had a domino effect of anger, depression, and guilt. I often think about the little things, the starting points that could have changed James's life. What if I had extended a hand of love and support to him? What if a teacher had taken the time to touch base with him? What if his parents had raised him just a little differently? Most importantly, what if I would have had the courage to step up and do something? Maybe he wouldn't be going to court for murder. What most fail to grasp through this is responsibility, self-responsibility. It is a heavy burden to tote. But when that neighbor kid beats an elderly man to death for pocket change, it's partially your fault. One change, one act, one smile may have changed that young kid's life. Change must begin somewhere. We must all stand up and ask ourselves, what can I do? And what needs to be done? Because the world's greatest avalanche starts

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0: 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This service is provided by the state of Illinois, WUIS, NPR Radio, and listeners like you. Good evening. It's 6 o'clock.
1: The phoenix is a fiery winged creature. I believe in my team of being a phoenix.
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4: This episode of the big noise of Beatball podcast is brought to you by, everybody remember David Letterman? Or how about the, the old time radio, you know, the old top 10, because we finally made it here. Top 10 team shoutouts, beeping game balls, and what have yous with the teams ranked from 10 to 6. These are the 10 through 6 top beat baseball teams in the world. And we get started with the Cleveland Scrappers. They went 4-4. They had 61 runs. They had 60 runs scored against them. They had 61 strikeouts. They had 77 putouts total. They had a 69.80 contact percentage. The Scrappers, they, let's see who they played. Let's check out their game log here. They beat the Atlanta Chaos 9-4. They lost a tough one to the Archers 14-1. 10-2 loss to the Edge. They beat the Bandits, 17-1. They went

0: overall in beat ball production. Man, that's Stanley Griffin always doing it. Hall of Famer Stanley Griffin. I believe he got into the National Beat Baseball Hall of Fame this year. Congratulations, Stanley Griffin, the vacuum cleaner, Stanley. Antonio Dubon, he is at the All-Star defense, mid defender. He was a mid defender. He had 18 runs. He had 6 strikeouts. He had 14 at the mid position there. That's what got him into the All-Star, 14. He had 37.5 big noise fantasy points. That was 19th overall. A breakout performance for the captain of the Cleveland Scrappers, the coach of the Cleveland Scrappers now, too. This is Antonio Dubon. Christian Keeley tied with his buddy Antonio. He's also on the All-Star defense team with 14 putouts at the mid. He had 10 runs. He had 10 strikeouts, 28.5 total fantasy points, 36 overall in beat ball production was Christian Keeley. Again, congratulations. This is the second time he's made it to the All-Star team. Once as an offensive player back in Beaumont, I believe, 2022. And then here he is again, showing up on the defensive side of the ball with 14 putouts at mid. Christian Keeley. Carlos Black, 13 runs, 5 strikeouts, 2 putouts at mid, 3 putouts at deep. This is 20.75 fantasy points. That was 54th overall is Carlos Black. You know, he's from Texas. This guy's a good old Tyler, Texas player. About second year with the Scrappers. Good production for them. And another Hall of Famer. Here we go. Jim Quinn. I believe Jim Quinn award winner. This is Jeff Dell. Jeff Dell, 9 runs, 9 strikeouts, 5 at the medium position there. Putouts, that is, 5 at the medium position, 14.25. That was 85th overall in fantasy production for beat baseball. And that is Jeff Dell. I believe, I want to say they were in the Hall of Fame too. If they got Griffin in, they must have gotten Jeff Dell too. All right. He's definitely in the Hall of Fame because he won the Jim Quinn Award. So congratulations to Jeff Dell. And I also want to shout out my friend and volunteer for a long time, Donna. Donna has been on the Cleveland Scrappers at least for 8 or 9 years. And so we've got some words from Donna. She's going to be moving. I heard she's going across the ocean. She's going to the to London, I believe. She has some situations going on out there, some opportunity. And we love when our folks move on to greater opportunity, especially for Donna Wheeler. And here she is. She's sending off a little message to the beat baseball world, but Donna has done it all. She's done some catching. She did some spotting. She's done medical support at various tournaments. But Donna Wheeler, we're going to miss you. We love you. Thanks for being part of us. Take beat baseball to London. Let's go.
1: Hey, it's Donna from the Cleveland Scrappers. Super proud of the team for winning the whole series. Wait, what? Oh, that wasn't us. That's okay. We did great anyway. I really want to congratulate Christian Keeley and Antonio Dubon. That's Dobyne for making the defensive all-star team. Kevin Barrett for his induction into the Hall of Fame, and especially Jeff Dell for getting the Jim Quinn Award. Nobody deserves it more. Best food we had hands down was at Two Brothers Roundhouse. I can't remember what I got because my memory is garbage, but I know it was delicious. It's always so exciting to catch up with people that you only get to see once a year at the World Series, and this year was no exception. I am so proud to have been a Scrapper for 12 years. Because of them, I have not only become part of a team and made friends, but I have met my chosen family.
0: Congratulations to the Cleveland Scrappers, placing 10th at the National Beat Baseball World Series. Number 9, the Boston Renegades. They went 6-2. They had 97 runs scored. They only had 43 runs scored against them. This was the best defense in at the World Series.

0: was the Boston Renegades. They won the spotter award, so they had the best defense. They only had 34 strikeouts, man. 79 putouts total and 84.80 contact rate. That is some really good performance from the Boston Renegades. Their pitching was also top-notch. They placed third in the pitching rankings. Ronnie Cochran, Hunter Wiseman, Peter's also another pitcher there. Man, they've got pitchers galore over there at the Renegades. Probably not the ranking they'd wanted to be at. You know, that's not where Rob wants them to be. They're usually in the top five. They're really pushing for that all the time. They're looking pretty good at the beginning of the summer, but they met their matches here at the World Series and lost two games that really just took them out of that top five. They have six wins here. Six big wins at the World Series is not easy to come by. You know, the 10th ranked team below them was 4-4. So anyway, here we go. The Sirens, that was their first game. They beat them 10-0. They beat the Strong 11-2. They handled the Bayou City Heat 21-5. There you go. Take that, big noise. Yeah, right. They met their match with the Austin Blackhawks 11-10. 11-10. And this is why I put the Austin Blackhawks ranked 5. I knew that when push came to shove, that the Austin Blackhawks would be able to handle the Boston Renegades. And man, that was a close one. It could have been a flip of a coin. You know, if they were on the betting lines, it would have been a minus 110. You know, that whole whatever. It was like a toss of the coin there, a flip of the coin, man. Oh my God. Heads or tails. You wouldn't know. 11-10. Tough loss. Then they take it to the Millers, 11-3. And then they lose again just by two runs to the Indy Edge, 11-9. And I think that really just came down to they had faster athletes over there at the Indy Edge, man. I think that's what it really came down to. I would love to see that game. I hope that the Renegades, I'm sure the Boston Renegades stream all of their games. So all of these games are on the record and on the video over at Boston Renegades YouTube, and Austin Blackhawks might have it too. That 11-10. Wow. Then they took it again to the Strong. They know how to beat the Strong 9-1. They beat the Scrappers 12-10. So they had three close games there within two runs. You know, the Hawks, the Edge, and the Scrappers. And those are some really tough games that the Renegades, were in right there. And that's what brought them down to ninth. Just those three games gave them that ninth place. Joe McCormick, 20 runs, 2 strikeouts, 32 putouts at short. That's 51.5 points, 4th ranked overall in beat baseball. Tyler Merrill, offensive all-star. This is an offensive all-star. He batted a .700 average. He had 21 runs. He had 2 strikeouts. He had 1 put out at medium and 1 put out at deep. There you go. He's not just a DH. That boy can put some people out. 24 points total in Big Noise Fantasy. That is 49th overall in beat baseball production. Rob Diaz, oh my gosh, this guy always coming to the World Series, always producing. He had 7 runs, 3 strikeouts. He had 8 putouts at short. That was 18.25 fantasy points. That is 68th overall, right before 69 is Rob Diaz. And here we go, Christian Kimball. Christian Kimball, watch him be nimble. 7 runs, 2 strikeouts, 10 putouts at short, 16.5 Big Noise Fantasy points. That is 75th overall in fantasy. And oh, our funny friend Shane Canton, 6 runs, 2 strikeouts, 5 putouts at mid, 13 points. And Big Noise Fantasy, that was 93rd overall. And that was with a bum leg. That dude had a bum leg throughout the series. And he still struggled it out and ended up being in the top 100 like our friend Guy Zuccarillo. 3 runs, 0 Ks, 4 putouts at short, 1 putout at mid, 2 putouts at deep. This is my guy. 12.5 points. That's 95th overall. He didn't have a bum leg. That dude didn't have a bum leg. I wish we had some comments from the Boston Renegades, but, you know, they're always busy in the fall. They go and start, you know, getting on their computers and crunching the numbers, trying to figure out how they can rewire their robotic selves and come back next year to place higher than 9th. This is not what they were looking for 2026, but it's on to 2027. Rob Wiseman will figure it out, and they'll come back bigger and better than ever. 8th ranked Chicago Comets. 3-4. They had 52 runs. They had 64 runs scored against them. Not a good defense this year for the Comets, but good enough to get 8th. 40 strikeouts, 76 putouts total, and they had a 76.70 contact percentage off of their pitcher, Chad Perry. They lost to the Philly Fire right out the gate on primetime TV, 15-3. They ended up beating the New York Bombers 12-3. They lost to the Lookouts 17-7. Said, you know, this is who it is, man. We're the Lookouts. We're going to be higher than 8th. We're going to definitely take you out of here and show you who's top 7. New York Bombers, here we are, 5-4 with a, that was a close win right there. Very narrow win. Then they beat the BCS Outlaws, the team that Bayou City he couldn't beat, 13-9. They had the New Jersey Titans. Oh, wow, that's where they got a loss, 8-6. Another close game there in beat baseball. They played the Lookouts again, and it was only 8-6. So playing the Lookouts twice, playing them a little bit better that second time. Good going for the Comets. They end up getting 8th. Again, higher than what probably what they were projected. I believe they were projected 9th, but always coming out where they're supposed to come out. Right there, Chicago Comets. Alex Gamino, he was a utility all-star. We're still trying to figure out what that means. 5 runs, 4 strikeouts, 25 putouts at the short position, 7 putouts at the mid. That's 41.5 total points in Big Noise Fantasy. 13th overall in beat baseball is Alex Gamino. And then we got our MVP mid defender. As per always, this is Richard Schultz lines up at that 101 foot line and makes those putouts at the mid. 13 runs, 4 strikeouts, 15 putouts at mid. That is 34.5 points and 25th overall. The second best Richie in beat baseball, by the way. Richie right here, the Big Noise of beatball. Flores was the first most productive in beatball this year for 26. Just say. But just say, Dustin Youngren always coming through. 16 runs, 6 strikeouts, 9 putouts at mid, 28 points, 38th overall with Dustin Youngren. White Lightning, of course, Gianno Francis, 7 runs, 6 Ks, 7 putouts at mid, 16 points. 78th overall is Gianno Francis. And here is White Lightning himself talking about the 2026 season. Again, congratulations to Dustin Youngren, another one of our proud beatball daddies, beatball papas. Had a baby just before the World Series and was able to come and still perform really well. Thank you, Dustin. Congratulations to the Chicago Comets. 8th place at the 2026 World Series of Beat Baseball.
1: Hey, this is Dustin Youngren of the Chicago Comets. So, my thoughts of my team's performance during the World Series. You know, I am really happy with my team, to be honest, because we were really cold this year. And a lot of us knew that it wasn't like how it was when we came in 5th place last year in Edwardsville, Illinois. Sorry, I had to remember that's where we were at. So when we came into the World Series, we had a very low rating. We lost from the Fire We lost from Oklahoma twice. Unfortunately, lost from the Titans. But, you know, the thing is, we never stopped trying. We never stopped fighting. We continue to crawl. And that's the, and that is where I believe in my team of being a phoenix. The phoenix is a fiery winged creature, similar to the dragon, but it's more of a bird rather than a reptile or whatever type of dragon you want to think of. But either way, from the ashes to the new rebirth, I feel that my team continues to show other teams that, hey, we might be down, we're not out. We love to fight and we don't give up. And that's what I'm really happy about, because there were so many times that I felt that I wanted to give up. I was so drained. I was so exhausted. I was not me this year. I did not feel like me. I was in college. I wrote too many things about beat baseball. I was trying to gather as many people as I know, write so many stories about the World Series, trying to get people hyped. And so I've come to this series because this is the 50th year anniversary. And I'm like, I really wanted this to be huge. And in the process, I burned myself out, and that is absolutely terrible. Especially when you're the captain of the team that you're supposed to help and lead. I did not feel like a good model, and it really hurt. And so, I made a vow that anything beatball related should be only where beatball is acquired for me. And so I just, you know, I can just stay fresh and have my eyes on the prize for the next season or the next match or even just whenever beatball does appear. And, you know, I'm really happy about it. I'm really happy that we came in eighth. It's not the prettiest, it's not the cleanest, but, you know, the league had us ranked going in, even though we were in, 11th? 10th? I can't remember what was our starting point. But either way, it was either 9th, 10th, or 11th. I don't remember. But we came back. We came in 8th. And we took care of business. Just a very short bench. I mean, we might not all be the strongest. We might not all be the fastest. But all together like a team, and because one player can't do it all. But when one falls, the other one has each other's back. And that's what really got me back into it. Because when I started to fall, they had my back. They kept me going, and I kept on fighting. And if they're fighting, I'm fighting. If I'm fighting, I'm hoping they're fighting. Because if they got my back, I got theirs. That is my main, what is that word? I can't even think of the word right now, but it will come to me.
0: It's okay. All right, boy, we're coming back here to talk about 7th place, the Oklahoma Lookouts. They were 5-3. Interesting. 5-3 get 7th place, where the Boston Renegades get 6-2 and get 9th place. That's beat baseball for you. 76 runs, 81 runs scored against. That's a lot of runs scored against that team. 33 strikeouts, 78 putouts total. That was 83.5 contact percentage off of Tim Hepner, still wheeling and dealing. Tim Hepner, they played the Mustangs and they beat them 9-5. They beat the Panthers 14-2. They lost to the Edge 18-4. There's another one where they're like, hey, we're the top six. You get out of here. 18-4 to the Edge, a loss. Comets, they beat the Comets 17-7. They were like, all right, we're going to take it to the Comets there. Then they lost to their Archers 14-5. They played a tough game against the Strong, and this is one of the games that I feel is not on tape anywhere. We don't have this on social media. I don't know who recorded this thing. 16-15. Boston Strong lose one to the Lookouts. Very close game. I'd love to see that. I'd love to talk to somebody about that. Maybe Mark Ivey will come on one day. They play the Edge again, and they lose 14-3. They just can't play. They can't score more than four runs against the Indy Edge. Interesting. Caleb Wright shortstopped Indy Edge. Comets 8-6. They beat them again. So we know that they have the Chicago number. Yeah, people are playing each other a lot here twice. It's interesting. Mark Ivey, of course, their top performer, 17 runs, 3 strikeouts, 31 putouts at the short position, 47.25, and that's 7th overall in fantasy. Randy George, 8 runs, 5 strikeouts, 18 putouts at short, 1 putout at the middle position. There's Randy George, 26.25, big noise fantasy points, 45th. In beat ball production. And here's this rookie, Braylon Fuller, with 7 runs, 4 strikeouts, 2 putouts at short, 5 putouts at mid, 1 putout at deep, 20.5 big noise fantasy points. This guy's everywhere, Braylon Fuller, 57th overall in beat baseball production, right? In front of his captain and coach there, coach captain Chad Dillon had 11 runs. He had 1 strikeout. He had 6 putouts at that middle position. 19.75 big noise fantasy points. 59th overall. Just in the top 60 is Chad Dillon. Connor Thaxton. Welcome to Beat Baseball. Thaxton number 2. This is an all-star offensive batter. Let's see, what did he have? A 690 batting average was Connor Thaxton. Did Connor Thaxton. 20 runs, 4 strikeouts. He had 0 putouts. Got him at 19 points for big noise fantasy. And that is 63rd overall. So just out of the top 60, rookie all-star batting 690, Connor Thaxton. Gabe Weathers. He came to a bunch of beat ball events all year. Gabe Weathers weathered the storm. He had 6 runs. He had 5 strikeouts. He had 3 putouts at mid, 2 putouts at deep. Wow, 13.25 points for Gabe Weathers, and that is 92nd overall in fantasy production. Good job, Lookouts. Mark Ivey has some words for you. Let's see if he doesn't embarrass himself.
2: Mark Ivey. Number 24, shortstop, the Oklahoma Lookouts. Lookouts, we went 5-3 this year in the World Series, and 3 of those losses were against the Archers and twice to the Edge. So we feel like we did our job. We know where we stand as a team. We're better on paper this year than we were last year, but it was a filling out process, you know, as we figured out who belonged where. And I think we kind of hit that stride during the World Series and definitely will be better off for it going forward as a unit next year, now that we got a year under our belt. But, you know, we came in ranked 6th, finished 7th, and ranking committee nailed it, you know. We are who they thought they were, RIP Dennis Green. And we know basically that the next step is to start competing with those top 3 teams. So it feels really good that 4 years in to the existence of the Lookouts, that we are a force to be reckoned with and a top, you know, a really undeniable top 7 team in the world. That feels good. A lot of team shout outs, you know, starting with our 2 15-year-olds, Gabe Weathers and Braylon Fuller. A lot of people know the name Gabe Weathers, played his tail off this year and earned himself a fan vote into the All-Star game. And then Braylon Fuller, our other 15-year-old, showed pretty quickly that he's going to be a key role in the future of this team along with Gabe. You know, Braylon had close to, I think he had like a total of 19 or 20, you know, combined put out plus runs and balance too. Like, I believe, I don't know, 11 or 12 put outs, 7 or 8 runs. So that's super exciting. Of course, our other rookie, Connor Thaxton, going deep in our Archer game, which was a huge and only highlight of that game. So we appreciate Connor, old Thax man, going deep to give us something positive with that, which also goes, you know, that's two birds, one stone, because that's Timmy Hibner, his first home run in a World Series, which is just crazy. And, you know, that's another shout-out, Timmy Hibner, who this is his back-to-back. He's going to the All-Star game back-to-back years. The guy's, you know, 70, just a dadgum national treasure, man. So Timmy's still doing it at a high level. Love you, Timmy Hibner. And also Diamond Dave, David Gwynn, heart and soul of the Lookouts, man. Just one of the most tuned-in players that I've been around, and one of the best team guys that you'll ever find in the locker room. So just a great experience all in all. Our volunteers keep growing, and we got the ones that, you know, that buy in and stick around. Melissa Weathers, shout out to the superstar volunteer that is, you know, always taking care of her blind boys. And food, Anchor Bar and Grill. The wings there, phenomenal. The Anchor sauce, it's like this buffalo kind of base sauce, hot sauce with like a little cheese flavor to it. It's hard to explain, but those wings plus that sauce, come on now. Shout out Anchor Bar and Grill.
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0: And who would have thunk? Top six, New Jersey Titans, with a 5-4 record, 76 runs scored. They had 82 runs allowed, 66 strikeouts, 95 putouts, total 71.6 contact percentage, and got sixth place. They beat the Millers 9-2. They lost to the Thunder 18-5. They beat the Bandits 15-4. They beat the Renegades 11-10. They lost to the Blackhawks 10-5. Another one saying, we're going to be in the top five, not you. There it is. There's always that game. They're like, here you go. You're one below. Scrappers, they beat them 10-3. Then they beat the Comets 8-6. Another tough win right there. And lost to the Fire 14-6. And a loss to the Hawks 15-7. So they played the Hawks twice. They lose to the Hawks. To stay in sixth place there, or to get sixth place, but big wins, wins over the Renegades, wins over the Comets, to say, hey, the New Jersey Titans are here, man. They have a great defense, it seems. They had an offense that stepped up a little bit there. They were scoring some more runs. They have some faster folks on the team right now. And Alfonso Harrell, 9 runs scored, 10 Ks, 37 putouts at the short position, 43.5, and that was 12th overall in Big Noise Fantasy production. Alfonso Harrell, welcome to the top 20 in beat baseball, my friend. Zach Turner, 21 runs, 8 strikeouts, 10 putouts at mid, 3 putouts at deep. That's 40 total points in Big Noise Fantasy. 15th overall is Zach Turner. Nick Silver, 14 runs. This guy didn't play anywhere until he played at the World Series. He had 6 Ks. He had 14 putouts at mid. He had 3 putouts at deep, 39.5 points, 16th overall. Just right behind Zach Turner is Nick Silver. Damian Gonzalez, 9 runs, 9 strikeouts, 16 putouts at short, and that is for 22.75 points in Big Noise Fantasy. 50th overall, right there is Damian Gonzalez in the top 50. And that is all the beeping balls that I'm going to give out today for the 10 through 6. That's all the team shout-outs. Congratulations to the New Jersey Titans to being the top 6 in beat baseball. Titans being 6. The Renegades being 9th, it's interesting. That's just, and the Scrappers being 10th. This has been a crazy year in beat baseball. We all knew that this, you know, rank 4 through 13, rank 4 through 15, it seems, is going to be crazy. And it even looks like ranked 4 through 17 was, because, I mean, we had the Strong at 17, and look at them. We had the Austin Mustangs at there, and look at them there. So, great year of Beat Baseball. I'm going to be back with the top 5, and I hope you guys tune in to the Big Noise of Beatball Podcast.
4: Hey, so my name is Alfonso Morrell. The team I represent is the New Jersey Titans. I think at this year World Series, it was a really good bounce back year. I think we surpassed our expectations, right? With a lot of the new faces we have, I think we only can go up from here. Speaking of those new faces, that's kind of my shout out. My shout out would be to a lot of my rookies. A lot of people don't know how hard it was for us coming into this season. And a lot of our rookies made it possible for us to even put a good team together, and those guys was able to just have such an impact so quick in the game. And I love all of them, and I'm glad I'm here to see and watch them just get better. Best food I had out there, dang, I wish I remembered the place, but my fiance, she's allergic to shrimp, to shellfish, so when I'm not around her, I kind of, you know, go to shrimp, you know, because I love them. And it was this place, and he had these shrimp tacos, and I just wish I remember the name of the place, but it, oh my God, it was excellent. It was so good. We ended up doing a team dinner there. I got them again, and I probably went back like 2 more times just to get these shrimp tacos from this place. The service was great. The waiters was awesome. Ah, I wish I just remember the place, but yeah.
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11: Thank you, Mind's Eye listeners, for tuning to another edition of Ear to Ear here this Thursday evening. We always have great guests to talk to about a lot of different interesting things in the Metro St. Louis community or around Illinois too, where we're at over here in Belleville, Illinois. And today's show will be no different. I'm fortunate enough to have someone from Amory, Illinois on with us to talk about a different initiative. That is Riley Adams. He is Electric Initiatives Manager and the Avian Protection Program Manager for Amory, Illinois. He's also an engineer. Riley, a pleasure having you on the show today.
12: Thank you, Jason. I'm glad to be here.
11: And, you know, I just find, like I said, they give you a lot of different hats at Amron. I see, you know, you do quite a few things just from your job title and job description. Do you have any special, do you have to abbreviate that sometimes when you're telling people all the things you do there?
12: I'm just the avian guy, is what people call me.
11: So, and how long have you, just a little background on yourself before we get into talking about that program. How long have you been with Amron, Illinois now?
12: Jason, I've been with Amory about 35 years in various engineering and operation positions.
11: Okay, so you've seen a lot of different things in your time, I imagine.
12: Oh, yeah, I definitely have.
11: And, you know, before we get started into that, kind of when you talk about the avian program, and I'm just always interested because we actually ironically had this issue at Mind's Eye last week. You know, kind of how can a cardinal or sparrow safely land in a power line and not get injured?
12: No, that's a good question. You know, when you look at the power line up there, Jason, there's usually 3 conductors up on the horizontal wood cross arm. And when a small bird like a cardinal or a robin lands on that one conductor, power doesn't flow because you'd have to touch 2 of those conductors for power to flow. So the air is kind of an insulator. When a small bird like that, its wingspan's not wide enough to touch that second set of conductors, so it's safe for them to land up there.
11: And because I found, because last week we were here at the station and we were, you know, doing business as usual. And that was another reason that question came up is because we had a bird land on. He did not land safely, let's put it this way. And, you know, we just heard this loud pop and the technicians came out and that's what it was a bird landing on the power line that caused that loud, you know, disruption.
12: Yeah, you know, sometimes a larger bird like a hawk or now even an eagle can land on top of that horizontal cross arm. and swing span's wide enough where it will cross over two of those conductors at the same time, and that causes power to flow, and that sometimes causes that pop. The other thing that can happen is they'll land on the transformer outside your building or your home. If it's an overhead system, you've got one of those gray cans that's about 2 foot tall out there on top of the pole. That's your transformer. Top of that transformer has two energized components on there, a hot leg and a neutral leg, and it'll stand on top of that grounded tank of that transformer, touch that hot leg sometimes, and that'll open the fuse up. Of course, it's not safe for the burden to do that either.
11: And, you know, it's just because when you think about this program here, the ABM Protection Program, it's pretty cool to see Ameren taking this initiative to kind of protect, you know, wildlife. Why does Ameren have this, Illinois have this program?
12: Well, you know, we've noticed a couple things over the years, and that is a lot of our outages are caused by animals, obviously, like when they get on top of an overhead transformer. So the Ameren Protection Program fits right into this. It saves the animals because what we do is, like I mentioned on the top of that transformer, we've developed some plastic covers that cover the energized component that's on top of that transformer, the bushing connection is what we call it. So if we cover one of those connections up and a bird lands up on there, just like that cardinal, that robin was on that one conductor, there's not a second one for him to touch and cause harm to that bird. It also doesn't cause an outage to our customers. In conjunction with that, you know, there are federal and state laws where everybody has to protect birds. There's a Migratory Bird Act where basically all birds are protected. Then there's specialized treaties out there like the Golden Bald Eagle Act, which, you know, protects golden and bald eagles. So, yeah. You know, we have to do our due diligence and our part of Ameren just like everyone else. Plus, it improves, saves the birds and improves their liability to our customers.
11: And what are some of those protective measures that, you know, Ameren, Illinois, and I know you worked on it, that you put in place to protect birds from dangerous encounters with power lines?
12: Yeah, you know, when we have you look out there at one of our poles out there, you know, our system covers on the north end from Interstate 80 to all the way to the southern tip of the state. We've got about 1.5 million power poles out there, and each one of those poles typically has a horizontal cross arm up there. And if there's three or four conductors on that, big bird lands on there, you know, its wings cross two of those conductors, you know, it's pretty hazardous for the bird. So what we've done is we've increased our cross arm length to a 10-foot cross arm, and we lowered it down. What that does is it's designed so if the largest bird of prey in Illinois, which is an eagle, lands on top of that pole, the distance between those two conductors is greater than an eagle's wingspan. So if an eagle lands on there, everything smaller than that can land on it also. So what we've done is all of our new construction, all of our new lines built since 2011, all those lines are built with avian safe construction. So everything we do is 100% avian safe. The other thing we've done is all of our transformers out there have a cutout. The cutout is a fuse that opens up and it supplies power. If we need to open that up to cut off power to work on the system, we open that fuse. But a lot of times a bird will land on that cutout and the same things happen. It'll cause an outage. And so what we've done is we developed what's called a cutout cover. It's a plastic cover that covers that so birds can land on top of that structure, on top of that transformer, and use it safely. And Jason, what we found is that these products not only work for birds, they work for squirrels, raccoons, and other critters that come up there and use our facilities also. So we've seen about a 25% reduction in animal-related outages over the past 5 years, which due to the products we've installed in these poles. And it's a big benefit for our customers also.
11: You kind of beat me to my next question because I was going to talk, you know, like, I know many people who listen to the station remember our the Mind's Eye squirrel gate of 2000, I think it was 14. It was one of my early years, and we had a squirrel that basically took down the power for about a week where, you know, we fixed a transformer out there for the station. So I was, you know, just wondering what other type of animals do you also encounter or try to protect with this program? I know we mainly focus on birds of prey and other birds, but what are some other animals that also, you know, maybe cause issues?
12: Yeah, raccoons obviously are one of the number ones, and squirrels out there also. Squirrels are the number one cause of any type of outage. Believe it or not, snakes are also a problem. Snakes can climb up those poles. They can get on top of transformers. They can get inside of the pad mount transformers and things like that. So snakes cause a lot of problems also. So, you know, we do these products that we install work for all those types of various types of animals.
11: Wow. Like I said, it's crazy to think, you know, that something, you know, depending if it was a large bird of prey or something as small as a squirrel can cause that much damage. Because I know, like, in the past, like I said, we've seen the firsthand here at Mind's Eye. So definitely interesting to see what you guys are doing with this program. Also, I know you guys do a couple of things like flight diverters, and also you talk a little bit about nest management as another way you can kind of help out with this.
12: Yeah, flight diverters, you know, if we've got a line that's built along near a lake or a pond, you know, you've got a lot of large birds and ducks and geese that, you know, take off and land from that pond. But when they come into land, you know, some of those small conductors in between those poles, it's pretty hard for them to see them. So we developed a product with the industry. It's called a flight diverter. What it is it's basically a plastic triangle that snaps onto the line, and we install those about every 30 feet down the line. And on that piece of plastic, there are two pieces of tape. One is a reflective piece of tape that reflects the sunlight in the daytime. So when those are all lined up about 30 feet apart, it looks like the conductor's bigger than it is, and a bird can see that when they come into land or take off. They can adjust their flight path so they don't hit those conductors. It really doesn't cause us an outage, but, you know, in the past, it would cause, you know, damage to the bird, break a wing or something like that. The second piece of tape is a piece of tape that absorbs the sun's energy during the day. And then at night, it puts off a low glow, which it does the same thing. It makes, you know, those holes are lined up 30 feet apart, makes it look like there's something else in their flight path, so they can adjust their flight path, you know, from a further distance away and either take off and land safely.
11: Wow. So it's just amazing the type of things that you guys are thinking of, this things that are making this, you know, very safe for the animals and the environment, also for maintain the power lines, too. How much, I know you talked a little bit about the decrease in the last 5 years, but can you just kind of go into a little bit more of this decrease in animal-related outages? How much of a decrease have you seen with this protective
12: equipment? We've seen about 25% overall, and basically animal-related outages specifically about 20% decrease in animal-related outages. And that includes our substations also. We install some of these products in our substations also, because, you know, if an animal's in a substation, you know, that could take out power to thousands of people, not just individual, like a transformer behind someone's house. So we install this in substations also. It's a critical for us to make sure. And we can cover up in that substation with plastic components, plastic covered over the metal. You know, we could cover one component, so a bird, or in that case, mainly a squirrel, a raccoon, can't touch two of those components and cause an outage. Very important for our customers and for the reliability of the system.
11: And, you know, we know that you guys come out and, you know, take care of the power lines where there is damage. But what happens when you guys do come in contact with maybe an injured bird of prey for one of these situations?
12: Yeah, Jason, you know, there are federal laws out there where us or the public, we really can't handle birds of prey. It's a violation of federal law. So what we do is we work with the Illinois Department of Natural Resources and U.S. Fish and Wildlife so that if a hawk or an owl is injured on our system, right, a lot of times we get calls from customers saying that there's an injured hawk in the yard. We'll notify proper authorities that, you know, this is taking place. And we work with the Illinois Raptor Center in Decatur, and they're qualified to handle birds of prey. And what they'll do is they'll come and retrieve that bird. They'll take it back to the Raptor Center, and they'll do a diagnosis of what's wrong with the bird. If it's got a broken leg or a wing, they can typically fix that with surgery. They'll repair that bird. And then they have flight cages where the bird can safely recover and recuperate and build their muscles up. And then when that's time for that bird to go back to the wild, they'll take it back to the place they got it from, and release it back to the wild there. So it's a good working relationship we developed with the Raptor Center, Fish and Wildlife, and the Department of Natural Resources to help our customers out, help the system, and, you know, help wildlife in general do the right thing, you know, as far as helping those birds recover and get them back out in the field where they belong.
11: Very good. We're talking with Riley Adams of Ameren, Illinois. He's Electric Initiatives Manager and Avian Protection Program Manager also as well. I got a little tip from some guy in the PR department there over there at Ameren, Illinois, who said, you know, you've assisted the Illinois Raptor Center in Decatur with several products in the past. What can you tell me about, like, kind of the in-flight cage and the Muse over there?
12: Yeah, the Raptor Center, you know, they believe it or not, they receive a lot of calls from the public of just raptors that are injured anywhere, and the majority of raptors injured in Illinois are actually due to a raptor running into a building or a glass window. Maybe only 2% of them are from a power line, but majority of them are just, you know, building glass window or they run into a car. And they receive probably 300 to 600 calls on year on injured raptors, which is a tremendous amount. So over the years, as far as our partnership, we've helped them build helped them build 25 that called Muse, which is basically a 10 by 10 by 10 cage where an injured raptor can, you know, safely recover after it's been injured, get its flight capabilities back and make sure its senses are all good before they release it to the wild. Because the raptor has been injured, if it's not fully functional, you know, it's not going to survive in the wild. So they want to give it the best chance they can. One of the other things we helped them develop is called it's a flight cage. It's basically 400 foot long. We helped them build that. It's about 16 foot tall and about the same width, 400 foot long. And what it does is it's got some twists and turns in it, and they can coordinate that off internally. Depending on what type of raptor they have, where a large bird like an eagle, it can fly the whole length of the cage back and forth safely. It turns left, turns right, and it rebuilds its muscles so that when it's fully ready to go back to the wild, you know, it's strong. It's a strong bird again. They can take it back to where they found it and release it back to the wild. And, you know, like I said, they get at least one raptor call a day, and not from us, but basically from the public. And sometimes as many two raptor calls a day. So it's a service to the community. We're helping them provide to all of Illinois, because they'll go anywhere in Illinois to retrieve an injured raptor. And there's a great benefit to the raptors in the community.
11: It almost sounds like physical therapy for raptor, or, you know, for raptors, and to get back and get on the mend.
12: Yeah, you know, you'd be surprised what they can do. A lot of times a bird will be missing some of its flight feathers. And when they find a deceased bird, you know, they're qualified and permitted to take and keep some of those feathers. And what they'll do is they will graft a deceased bird's feathers in with a live bird that needs them. And, you know, basically they're going to super glue it back in to a certain extent and give it the flight feathers it needs to return to the wild. So, you know, that's some of the stuff they can do. They also do surgery. They can fix legs, wings, other things that's wrong with the bird. It's very interesting.
11: Man, super fascinating. And, you know, super fascinating the work you do and also the steps that Amron has taken, not only to protect power lines, but protect animals that, you know, may come across those power lines, whether it's birds of prey, squirrels, you mentioned snakes, to make sure. So kudos to you and the team at Amron, Illinois, for doing that great work. Riley, it's been fascinating talking to you today and learning so many different things. If someone wants to know more about this program, or, you know, how would they find out more information?
12: They can go to Amron online and look at some of our avian protection information that's out there. And if they do find an injured raptor in the yard and they need help with some recovery of that, they can call our call center. And our call center will get us in touch with the proper personnel to make sure we follow up on that.
11: And so definitely check that out. Go to Amron, Illinois, and go check out that part of the website. Riley, it's been a pleasure talking to you today, and best look out there and stay safe out here during this time.
12: Thank you, Jason. Appreciate it.
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6: Good evening. This evening and tonight, look for overcast skies with a low near 72. Wednesday, expect overcast skies with a high near 87. Wednesday night, expect overcast skies with a low near 79. Thursday, expect overcast skies with a high near 85. Get your weather every hour right here on Mind's Eye Radio, your virtual news stand.
9: In Springfield, it's overcast and 80 degrees. In Bloomington, it's cloudy and 76 degrees. In Decatur, it's partly cloudy and 80 degrees.
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14: Did you ever wonder what makes a teapot whistle? The answer can be found in everyday science. There's no getting around it. To answer this question, we're going to find ourselves in a bit of hot water. Here we are, in a teapot filled with water.
15: Right now, this water is at room temperature, so its molecules are fairly close together. But watch what happens when we add a little heat. See, when this water grows warm, its molecules start moving faster and faster and further apart. All this molecular movement makes the water boil and slowly changes the water to steam, or in more scientific terms, from a liquid to a gas. Now, gas takes up a lot more room than liquid, and right now our teapot is filled to the brim. As this water continues to boil and the molecules keep changing from liquid to gas, the pressure in here really starts to build. All those gas molecules need to find a way out, and fast. The only escape route is through the spout, which is fitted with an actual whistle. For the gas molecules to escape, they have to pass through that whistle. As they blow by, they create which lets us know that it's time for tea. And time to say goodbye. And thanks for being a part of Everyday Science. Everyday Science is part of Bayer Corporation's national education program, Making Science Make Sense.
13: 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On Sunday, March 23rd, the Albion Theater presents The Beauty Queen of Linnaean at the Kranzberg Arts Center. Showtime is at 2 p.m. And on Tuesday, March 25th, the St. Louis Blues host the Montreal Canadiens at the Enterprise Center. The puck drops at 7 p.m. For a full list of events and links to purchase tickets, visit our calendar at bit.ly/upcoming-ad-events.
16: They may be tiny, but the bacteria living under your feet are vital to human survival. By recycling nutrients, soil bacteria help keep the earth fertile for new crops. We know very little about bacterial populations in dirt. Today, how scientists are using a new technique to count and study soil bacteria on Microbe World. Calculating how many different species of bacteria there are in soil is difficult, but John Dunbar at Los Alamos National Labs is applying a new technique known as DNA reassociation to take a census of the soil. By separating the two strands of all the bacterial DNA in a soil sample, mixing them up, and measuring the time it takes for the DNA to reassemble, Dunbar can calculate the number of bacterial species. He compares this technique to matching up socks after a wash. If all the socks are black, making pairs doesn't take long.
17: But if you have 100 pairs of socks and they're many different colors, at the end of the cycle, sorting them back into the correct pairs takes much longer.
16: Using this technique on a previously studied soil sample, Dunbar found the number of species of bacteria in the sample was 1,000 times greater than previously thought. That's a big difference considering how important these bacteria are to soil fertility. For the American Society for Microbiology, I'm Regina O'Brien. Microbe World is made possible by the Genomics GTL program of the Department of Energy's Office of Science, www.sc.doe.gov.
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19: Getting kids to reduce their heart disease risk 1 mile at a time. This is Health Beat. With support from the National Heart, Lung, and Blood Institute, that's what the St. Mary's Hospital Heart Program does in the southwestern region of West Virginia. Heart Program Director Sherry Wiley says members of the Feelin' Good Mileage Club walk during recess or lunchtime for 15 minutes at least 3 times a week. The children's miles are posted on the classroom wall.
20: In one school in particular, the kids, they're recognized by a wall of fame, and they get their picture on the wall when they walk a certain number of miles. And some of the kids in those schools have walked 100 miles since September, which we think is just fantastic.
19: The third to fifth grade walkers receive prizes such as T-shirts for their accomplishments. But HART program officials say the real prize is reducing the risk for children who live in an area with a high rate of heart disease. On the Health Beat, I'm Adrienne Felton.
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3: My name is Nancy Haas, and I am reading the Chicago Tribune for Tuesday, September 29th, 2026. Our first article, for long-suffering Chicago White Sox fans, there's catharsis and redemption in unexpected postseason run. Toward the end of the White Sox' long and tortured 2024 season, Jerry Meyer, a lifelong supporter and survivor of much Sox-inflicted trauma, wondered if perhaps he missed some sort of announcement. He showed up early to right field, as he often does, to an eerie scene of desertion. It felt a little like the aftermath of the apocalypse, or like an abandoned town from an old Western. Even the off and festive Lot B, where the hardiest of Sox fans' diehards gather, was dead, and Meyer thought maybe the game had been postponed or that he had the wrong time. He can laugh about it now, and he did on Sunday in the hours before the White Sox regular season finale. He and his close friend Henry Radicke had fired up the grill and cracked open a beer or two, and it felt good to be a Sox fan again. All around Lot B, where Radicke parked his truck, "For the Sox," his license plate read, it felt like a mass catharsis, the end of the marathon. Sox supporters had made it. They'd persevered through three consecutive 100-loss seasons, through the historic, not so much in a good way, 121 defeats of 2 years ago, through the punchlines and flatlines of seasons that felt over before they began. They'd made it through everything to reach Sunday, and the emptiness of recent Septembers gave way to perfection. It was 70 degrees, sunny and cloudless, and the White Sox were headed to the playoffs. The White Sox, losers 2 years ago of more games than any major league team in modern history, were headed to the playoffs. It felt surreal for people like Meyer, who carry stories of Disco Demolition Night, and who can remember well when Harry Carey was the voice of the Sox, not the Cubs. The last 3 years, we said the tailgate was the highlight of the day, when they were losing all the time, Meyer, 69, said with a laugh. It was still true, at least partially, that the tailgate was a highlight, but now there was some company. Meyer had come to describe recent Septembers as tumbleweed season around right field. A few hundred losses, give or take, will do that. But now look. On Sunday, the lots around the stadium began to fill in hours before the first pitch. In Lot B, especially,